0: Grace, the Lord is with thee. Blessed art thou amongst women, and blessed is the fruit of thy womb, Jesus.
1: Holy Mary, Mother of God, pray for us sinners, now and at the hour of our death. Amen.
0: Glory be to the Father, and to the Son, and to the Holy Spirit.
1: As it was in the beginning, is now, and ever shall be, world without end. Amen.
0: O my Jesus,
1: forgive us our sins, save us from the fires of hell. Lead all souls to heaven, especially those in most need of thy mercy.
0: It's Tuesday, the 8th of September. It's the feast of the birth of the Blessed Mother. It's her birthday, 9 months after the Immaculate Conception, which is December 8th. Okay, Maggie, let's take some prayer intentions.
1: Yes, today we pray for Catholic schools to be blessed with leadership that's faithful to the teachings of Christ and His Church. Irene from Los Angeles would like prayers for a miracle healing for baby James. He has an untreatable defect of the heart, and he's not expected to survive long after birth. Another one of these situations, but by another miracle, he's survived to 3 weeks old. Wow. Please pray that he is spontaneously healed or that he could eventually have surgery. Margaret from Albuquerque is praying for St. Anthony's intercession to resolve an issue at work regarding some missing money. Antonio from Vancouver, Washington asks for prayers for the speedy recovery of Josefa. She had toe removal surgery on August 9th due to diabetes.
0: Oh, no.
1: Please pray for her quick recovery, that her foot heals, and that diabetes is eradicated. Lisa from Eagle Lake, Minnesota submitted an offer on her very first home and asks for prayers that the offer would be accepted. And Florinda needs our prayers. She found out she was pregnant about a month and a half ago, and the baby is measuring too small to detect a heartbeat. Please pray that the baby grows big and strong.
0: We'll pray for that little baby. You can do it, little baby. I'll pray for some friends of mine who have bought a house and now they want to sell their old house. We pray that that sells by the end of the month. Let's go to the phones now on this Tuesday evening and take your prayer attention.
1: Rose is calling in from Lawndale, California.
0: Rose in California, how are you?
2: Fine, Father. I just like to tell you that you guys are wonderful. And I found you on my husband's first day of home hospice with me. I was devastated. But but today is his first anniversary in heaven. And I know it's Blessed Mother's birthday, but it's very strange. He was born on the Assumption. And I was baptized on the Assumption. So we had
0: no such thing as coincidence.
2: I know. We both felt that we were, plus we met on All Souls Day as well, and was love at first sight. Anyway, we were married almost 45 years. Beautiful. And I would love everyone to pray for George, because he was the most wonderful, wonderful man that anybody would ever meet. Yeah, I hit the husband lottery. And he loved God, and we would go to church with me, and he was just a wonderful man. And he was a veteran. I just came from Riverside National Cemetery a little while ago. So thank you for taking my call.
0: You're welcome. And they do such a great job at our national cemeteries for the veterans, both here and abroad. We'll pray for that. Let's take another prayer intention for the phones, please.
1: Our friend Nazelli, 13 years old, is calling in from Chatsworth, California.
0: Nazelli, California, how are you?
3: Oh, I'm getting yourself. I would like to pray. Today is my brother's birthday, and I would like to pray for my dad to come back to the church, because it's been like a lot of years. And I would like to pray that I go into the high school that I want.
0: All right, so you mean eighth grade this year?
3: Yeah, I'm in eighth grade this year.
0: All right, and you're looking forward to high school. How old is your brother? What's his first name?
3: He's 15, and his name's Phoenix.
0: Phoenix. Okay. Is he listening?
3: Yes.
0: Okay, so he'll turn red because Maggie's going to sing him happy birthday.
1: Happy birthday to you. Happy birthday to you. Happy birthday, dear Phoenix, who's 15 years old. Happy birthday to you.
0: All right, now give him a hug and a kiss, Nazelli, and we'll pray for your father. Our Father, who art in heaven, hallowed be thy name. Thy kingdom come, thy will be done on earth as it is in heaven.
1: Give us this day our daily bread, and forgive us our trespasses, as we forgive those who trespass against us. And lead us not into temptation, but deliver us from evil. Amen.
0: Hail Mary, full of grace, the Lord is with thee. Blessed art thou amongst women, and blessed is the fruit of thy womb, Jesus.
1: Holy Mary, Mother of God, pray for us sinners, now and at the hour of our death. Amen.
0: Hail Mary, full of grace, the Lord is with thee. Blessed art thou amongst women, and blessed is the fruit of thy womb, Jesus.
1: Holy Mary, Mother of God, pray for us sinners, now and at the hour of our death. Amen.
0: Hail Mary, full of grace, the Lord is with thee. Blessed art thou amongst women, and blessed is the fruit of thy womb, Jesus.
1: Holy Mary, Mother of God, pray for us sinners, now and at the hour of our death. Amen.
0: Hail Mary, full of grace, the Lord is with thee. Blessed art thou amongst women, and blessed is the fruit of thy womb, Jesus.
1: Holy Mary, Mother of God, pray for us sinners, now and at the hour of our death. Amen.
0: Hail Mary, full of grace, the Lord is with thee. Blessed art thou amongst women, and blessed is the fruit of thy womb, Jesus.
1: Holy Mary, Mother of God, pray for us sinners, now and at the hour of our death. Amen.
0: Hail Mary, full of grace, the Lord is with thee. Blessed art thou amongst women, and blessed is the fruit of thy womb, Jesus.
1: Holy Mary, Mother of God, pray for us sinners, now and at the hour of our death. Amen.
0: Hail Mary, full of grace, the Lord is with thee. Blessed art thou amongst women, and blessed is the fruit of thy womb, Jesus.
1: Holy Mary, Mother of God, pray for us sinners, now and at the hour of our death. Amen.
0: Hail Mary, full of grace, the Lord is with thee. Blessed art thou amongst women, and blessed is the fruit of thy womb, Jesus.
1: Holy Mary, Mother of God, pray for us sinners, now and at the hour of our death. Amen.
0: Hail Mary, full of grace, the Lord is with thee. Blessed art thou amongst women, and blessed is the fruit of thy womb, Jesus.
1: Holy Mary, Mother of God, pray for us sinners, now and at the hour of our death. Amen.
0: Hail Mary, full of grace, the Lord is with thee. Blessed art thou amongst women, and blessed is the fruit of thy womb, Jesus.
1: Holy Mary, Mother of God, pray for us sinners, now and at the hour of our death. Amen.
0: Glory be to the Father, and to the Son, and to the Holy Spirit.
1: As it was in the beginning, is now, and ever shall be, world without end. Amen.
0: O my Jesus,
1: forgive us our sins, save us from the fires of hell. Lead all souls to heaven, especially those in most need of thy mercy.
0: The second sorrowful mystery is the scourging at the pillar. Maggie?
1: Yes. We also need prayers for our colleague Shiny. She needs prayers for her mother-in-law, who's very sick back in India.
0: Yep.
1: Teresa from Pickerington, Ohio, is praying that today's ultrasound reveals a healthy, thriving fetus and for a healthy birth. Lawrence from Santa Clarita, California, asks for prayers for his family. His brother passed away a few weeks ago, and his sons can't agree on a burial plan and would rather keep his cremated remains at home. Please pray that this situation is resolved quickly and that his brother would be laid to rest in a Catholic cemetery.
0: Yep, that's what it should be.
1: Donna needs prayers for her husband, who just retired and now has been diagnosed with a cancer. Please pray that the treatment can be successful. And Sarah from Walton, Kentucky, offers a prayer of thanksgiving. She called in a couple of months ago to ask for prayers for her unborn baby, Augustine. At the time, an ultrasound had indicated that his brain was missing the corpus callosum connecting the right and left hemispheres. She was induced at 38 weeks. The delivery was smooth, and Augustine is perfectly healthy. Thanks be to God.
0: Thanks be to God. Woo! Let's take another prayer attention for the phones, please.
1: Yes, let's go to Yoli calling in from Anaheim, California.
0: Yoli in California, how are you?
4: Fine, thank you, Father. Happy birthday, Blessed Mother Mary. Father, please pray for Mitchell and his family, that they, for them to stop falsely accusing me, and for a resolution, please.
0: We will pray for that. It must be causing a lot of stress and worry. Let's take another prayer attention for the phones tonight.
1: Mark is on the line from Bradford, Maine.
0: Mark, all the way on the other side of the country in Bradford, Maine. Where is Bradford, Maine?
5: Oh, it's up above Bangor, just a little bit. Bangor and
0: Portland. That's near the National Park, right? Arcadia?
5: That's right. It's what beautiful country up there, Father.
0: Oh,
5: and Maggie.
0: Really beautiful. Yeah, bet it is.
5: Yeah.
0: Mark, what's your prayer attention?
5: My nephew, Greg Rush, he's got 4-stage liver cancer, and he's dying with it. We pray for him. And my other nephew, he's freeze. He died about 2.5-3 weeks ago. With heart attack.
1: Oh, my.
0: Oh, gee. We will pray for that. We'll pray for everybody in Maine who carries the church forward. Our Father who art in heaven, hallowed be thy name. Thy kingdom come, thy will be done on earth as it is in heaven.
1: Give us this day our daily bread, and forgive us our trespasses, as we forgive those who trespass against us. And lead us not into temptation, but deliver us from evil. Amen.
0: Hail Mary, full of grace, the Lord is with thee. Blessed art thou amongst women, and blessed is the fruit of thy womb, Jesus.
1: Holy Mary, Mother of God, pray for us sinners, now and at the hour of our death. Amen.
0: Hail Mary, full of grace, the Lord is with thee. Blessed art thou amongst women, and blessed is the fruit of thy womb, Jesus.
1: Holy Mary, Mother of God, pray for us sinners, now and at the hour of our death. Amen.
0: Hail Mary, full of grace, the Lord is with thee. Blessed art thou amongst women, and blessed is the fruit of thy womb, Jesus.
1: Holy Mary, Mother of God, pray for us sinners, now and at the hour of our death. Amen.
0: Hail Mary, full of grace, the Lord is with thee. Blessed art thou amongst women, and blessed is the fruit of thy womb, Jesus.
1: Holy Mary, Mother of God, pray for us sinners, now and at the hour of our death. Amen.
0: Hail Mary, full of grace, the Lord is with thee. Blessed art thou amongst women, and blessed is the fruit of thy womb, Jesus.
1: Holy Mary, Mother of God, pray for us sinners, now and at the hour of our death. Amen.
0: Hail Mary, full of grace, the Lord is with thee. Blessed art thou amongst women, and blessed is the fruit of thy womb, Jesus.
1: Holy Mary, Mother of God, pray for us sinners, now and at the hour of our death. Amen.
0: Hail Mary, full of grace, the Lord is with thee. Blessed art thou amongst women, and blessed is the fruit of thy womb, Jesus.
1: Holy Mary, Mother of God, pray for us sinners, now and at the hour of our death. Amen.
0: Hail Mary, full of grace, the Lord is with thee. Blessed art thou amongst women, and blessed is the fruit of thy womb, Jesus.
1: Holy Mary, Mother of God, pray for us sinners, now and at the hour of our death. Amen.
0: Hail Mary, full of grace, the Lord is with thee. Blessed art thou amongst women, and blessed is the fruit of thy womb, Jesus.
1: Holy Mary, Mother of God, pray for us sinners, now and at the hour of our death. Amen.
0: Hail Mary, full of grace, the Lord is with thee. Blessed art thou amongst women, and blessed is the fruit of thy womb, Jesus.
1: Holy Mary, Mother of God, pray for us sinners, now and at the hour of our death. Amen.
0: Glory be to the Father, and to the Son, and to the Holy Spirit.
1: As it was in the beginning, is now, and ever shall be, world without end. Amen.
0: O my Jesus,
1: forgive us our sins, save us from the fires of hell. Lead all souls to heaven, especially those in most need of thy mercy.
0: The third sorrowful mystery is the crowning with thorns. Let's go to the phones.
1: Let's go to Marion calling in from Maquanago, Wisconsin.
0: Marion in Maquanago, Wisconsin, near East Troy. How are you?
6: That's right. I called Father. Thanks for taking my call, you and Maggie. I called the end of June about my brother Mike, who has melanoma in his arm. And we thought the cancer had spread. Miraculously, we considered it a miracle. It did not. And the tumor, when they opened up his arm, was sitting on top of the muscle. It was not really embedded. So they were able to get almost all of it. And he has been receiving radiation treatment that's completed this week. And I'm asking Our Lady, especially on her birthday, for a clear PET scan tomorrow. And they would really love to go on pilgrimage to Ephesus in April in celebration of everything and Thanksgiving. So,
0: Well, thanks for calling in. I remember when you called in earlier, so prayers answered. Thanks be to God. That was a close one. Let's take another prayer intention from the phones, please.
1: Marcella is calling in from Nevada.
0: Marcella in Nevada. That's a big state. Where are you in Nevada?
7: In Glendale.
0: Okay, and what's your where's your prayer intention?
7: My prayer intention is for my best friend Marlene. She has cancer. She just found out today of a diagnosis, and I pray for a complete healing and recovery of this.
0: Good. Tell her that we're all praying for her, and may Our Lady of Good H-E-A-L-T-H Health, a miraculous image in the Church of St. Mary Magdalene, Rome, intercede to cure her. Our Father, who art in heaven, hallowed be thy name. Thy kingdom come, thy will be done, on earth as it is in heaven.
1: Give us this day our daily bread, and forgive us our trespasses, as we forgive those who trespass against us. And lead us not into temptation, but deliver us from evil. Amen.
0: Hail Mary, full of grace, the Lord is with thee. Blessed art thou amongst women, and blessed is the fruit of thy womb, Jesus.
1: Holy Mary, Mother of God, pray for us sinners, now and at the hour of our death. Amen.
0: Hail Mary, full of grace, the Lord is with thee. Blessed art thou amongst women, and blessed is the fruit of thy womb, Jesus.
1: Holy Mary, Mother of God, pray for us sinners, now and at the hour of our death. Amen.
0: Hail Mary, full of grace, the Lord is with thee. Blessed art thou amongst women, and blessed is the fruit of thy womb, Jesus.
1: Holy Mary, Mother of God, pray for us sinners, now and at the hour of our death. Amen.
0: Hail Mary, full of grace, the Lord is with thee. Blessed art thou amongst women, and blessed is the fruit of thy womb, Jesus.
1: Holy Mary, Mother of God, pray for us sinners, now and at the hour of our death. Amen.
0: I can't see the pictures, but they must be good. Hail Mary, full of grace, the Lord is with thee. Blessed art thou amongst women, and blessed is the fruit of thy womb, Jesus.
1: She's wearing a hat that says, Got Mary? Holy Mary, Mother of God, pray for us sinners, now and at the hour of our death. Amen.
0: Hail Mary, full of grace, the Lord is with thee. Blessed art thou amongst women, and blessed is the fruit of thy womb, Jesus.
1: Holy Mary, Mother of God, pray for us sinners, now and at the hour of our death. Amen.
0: Hail Mary, full of grace, the Lord is with thee. Blessed art thou amongst women, and blessed is the fruit of thy womb, Jesus.
1: Holy Mary, Mother of God, pray for us sinners, now and at the hour of our death. Amen.
0: Hail Mary, full of grace, the Lord is with thee. Blessed art thou amongst women, and blessed is the fruit of thy womb, Jesus.
1: Holy Mary, Mother of God, pray for us sinners, now and at the hour of our death. Amen.
0: Hail Mary, full of grace, the Lord is with thee. Blessed art thou amongst women, and blessed is the fruit of thy womb, Jesus.
1: Holy Mary, Mother of God, pray for us sinners, now and at the hour of our death. Amen.
0: Hail Mary, full of grace, the Lord is with thee. Blessed art thou amongst women, and blessed is the fruit of thy womb, Jesus.
1: Holy Mary, Mother of God, pray for us sinners, now and at the hour of our death. Amen.
0: Glory be to the Father, and to the Son, and to the Holy Spirit.
1: As it was in the beginning, is now, and ever shall be, world without end. Amen.
0: O my Jesus,
1: forgive us our sins, save us from the fires of hell, lead all souls to heaven, especially those in most need of thy mercy.
0: And now let's pray a mirari, a very powerful prayer for the safety of all unborn children all over the world, for the support of their mothers and fathers, and for an end to abortion. Remember, O most gracious Virgin Mary, that never was it known that anyone who fled to thy protection, implored thy help, or sought thy intercession was left unaided. Inspired by this confidence, I fly unto thee, O Virgin of Virgins, my Mother. To thee do I come, before thee I stand, sinful and sorrowful. O Mother, the Word incarnate, despise not my petitions, but in thy mercy, hear and answer me. Amen.
1: Amen.
0: The fourth sorrowful mystery is the carrying of the cross. Let's go back to the phones.
1: Let's go to 7-year-old Mary calling in from Wadena, Minnesota.
0: Mary in Minnesota, how are you this evening?
8: I am good.
0: I'm happy to hear that. What grade are you in this year?
8: I am in second grade.
0: Oh, I'll bet later this year you get to make your first Holy Communion.
8: Mm-hmm.
0: Oh, that'll be a great day. Mary, what is your prayer intention, please?
8: Can you sing it for Claire? She is 3 years old and she's my 4 years old and she is my little sister.
0: Is she it's there today?
8: Yes.
0: And it's her birthday.
8: Mm-hmm.
0: Are you going to have a birthday cake, too?
8: Yep.
0: You going to have ice cream?
8: Mm-hmm.
0: Hmm. Sounds great. Making me hungry. Maggie, sing Claire a happy birthday. She's 3 years old.
1: Happy birthday to you. Happy birthday to you. Happy birthday, dear Claire, Mary's little sister. Happy birthday to you.
0: Yeah, and it's Mary's birthday, and Mary, her sister's calling. It's Clara. That's a trifecta. Let's take another prayer attention from the phones, please.
1: Another Mary is calling in from Arizona.
0: Mary from Arizona, how are you?
9: I'm hanging in there, Father Rocky, and I would like to thank you and Maggie. You guys are wonderful, and all of Relevant Radio. Thank you so much.
0: Good.
9: I'm calling in. The reason I'm calling in is I'm always praying for my adult children to come back to the faith, but I do have an immediate need. We really need some help with our business. 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
0: God
9: on a regular basis. And we, to help our workers, to help the poor, to help Relevant Radio, to help my family, I am begging for you guys to pray for us right now. And I'm asking the Blessed Mother to send this prayer on her birthday to her son.
0: We'll pray for that. We'll put St. Joseph in on that so that you continue to do lots of good because that's on your heart. Our Father who art in heaven, hallowed be thy. And thank you for your support. So many people give to Relevant in such a sacrificial way. Our Father who art in heaven, hallowed be thy name. Thy kingdom come, thy will be done on earth as it is in heaven.
1: Give us this day our daily bread and forgive us our trespasses as we forgive those who trespass against us. And lead us not into temptation, but deliver us from evil. Amen.
0: Hail Mary, full of grace, the Lord is with thee. Blessed art thou amongst women, and blessed is the fruit of thy womb, Jesus.
1: Holy Mary, Mother of God, pray for us sinners, now and at the hour of our death. Amen.
0: Hail Mary, full of grace, the Lord is with thee. Blessed art thou amongst women, and blessed is the fruit of thy womb, Jesus.
1: Holy Mary, Mother of God, pray for us sinners, now and at the hour of our death. Amen.
0: Hail Mary, full of grace, the Lord is with thee. Blessed art thou amongst women, and blessed is the fruit of thy womb, Jesus.
1: Holy Mary, Mother of God, pray for us sinners, now and at the hour of our death. Amen.
0: Hail Mary, full of grace, the Lord is with thee. Blessed art thou amongst women, and blessed is the fruit of thy womb, Jesus.
1: Holy Mary, Mother of God, pray for us sinners, now and at the hour of our death. Amen.
0: Hail Mary, full of grace, the Lord is with thee. Blessed art thou amongst women, and blessed is the fruit of thy womb, Jesus.
1: Holy Mary, Mother of God, pray for us sinners, now and at the hour of our death. Amen.
0: Hail Mary, full of grace, the Lord is with thee. Blessed art thou amongst women, and blessed is the fruit of thy womb, Jesus.
1: Holy Mary, Mother of God, pray for us sinners, now and at the hour of our death. Amen.
0: Hail Mary, full of grace, the Lord is with thee. Blessed art thou amongst women, and blessed is the fruit of thy womb, Jesus.
1: Holy Mary, Mother of God, pray for us sinners, now and at the hour of our death. Amen.
0: Hail Mary, full of grace, the Lord is with thee. Blessed art thou amongst women, and blessed is the fruit of thy womb, Jesus.
1: Holy Mary, Mother of God, pray for us sinners, now and at the hour of our death. Amen.
0: Hail Mary, full of grace, the Lord is with thee. Blessed art thou amongst women, and blessed is the fruit of thy womb, Jesus.
1: Holy Mary, Mother of God, pray for us sinners, now and at the hour of our death. Amen.
0: Hail Mary, full of grace, the Lord is with thee. Blessed art thou amongst women, and blessed is the fruit of thy womb, Jesus.
1: Holy Mary, Mother of God, pray for us sinners, now and at the hour of our death. Amen.
0: Glory be to the Father, to the Son, to the Holy Spirit.
1: As it was in the beginning, is now, and ever shall be, world without end. Amen.
0: O my Jesus,
1: forgive us our sins, save us from the fires of hell, lead all souls to heaven, especially those in most need of thy mercy.
0: The fifth sorrowful mystery is the crucifixion of our Lord. Time for one more phone call.
1: Scott is calling in from Rice, Minnesota.
0: Scott, Minnesota.
10: Hi, Father. Thanks for taking my call. I'd like you to pray for my wife, Linda. She's got MSA. It's a crippling disease, terminal disease. Mm. It's also our anniversary today.
0: Happy anniversary.
10: Would you please pray for her?
0: Yeah.
10: Thank you.
0: Yeah, what a great day to be married.
10: My name is Linda.
0: And we will pray for Linda. The Lord may heal her and continue to bless your married love on this anniversary of your marriage and on Our Lady's birthday. Mm-hmm. Our Father who art in heaven, hallowed be thy name, thy kingdom come, thy will be done on earth as it is in heaven.
1: Give us this day our daily bread, and forgive us our trespasses, as we forgive those who trespass against us, and lead us not into temptation, but deliver us from evil. Amen.
0: You know, often it happens when your spouse is very sick, the other spouse suffers more.
1: Mm.
0: Hail Mary, full of grace, the Lord is with thee. Blessed art thou amongst women, and blessed is the fruit of thy womb, Jesus.
1: Holy Mary, Mother of God, pray for us sinners, now and at the hour of our death. Amen.
0: Hail Mary, full of grace, the Lord is with thee. Blessed art thou amongst women, and blessed is the fruit of thy womb, Jesus.
1: Holy Mary, Mother of God, pray for us sinners, now and at the hour of our death. Amen.
0: Hail Mary, full of grace, the Lord is with thee. Blessed art thou amongst women, and blessed is the fruit of thy womb, Jesus.
1: Holy Mary, Mother of God, pray for us sinners, now and at the hour of our death. Amen.
0: Hail Mary, full of grace, the Lord is with thee. Blessed art thou amongst women, and blessed is the fruit of thy womb, Jesus.
1: Holy Mary, Mother of God, pray for us sinners, now and at the hour of our death. Amen.
0: Hail Mary, full of grace, the Lord is with thee. Blessed art thou amongst women, and blessed is the fruit of thy womb, Jesus.
1: Holy Mary, Mother of God, pray for us sinners, now and at the hour of our death. Amen.
0: Hail Mary, full of grace, the Lord is with thee. Blessed art thou amongst women, and blessed is the fruit of thy womb, Jesus.
1: Holy Mary, Mother of God, pray for us sinners, now and at the hour of our death. Amen.
0: Hail Mary, full of grace, the Lord is with thee. Blessed art thou amongst women, and blessed is the fruit of thy womb, Jesus.
1: Holy Mary, Mother of God, pray for us sinners, now and at the hour of our death. Amen.
0: Hail Mary, full of grace, the Lord is with thee. Blessed art thou amongst women, and blessed is the fruit of thy womb, Jesus.
1: Holy Mary, Mother of God, pray for us sinners, now and at the hour of our death. Amen.
0: Hail Mary, full of grace, the Lord is with thee. Blessed art thou amongst women, blessed is the fruit of thy womb, Jesus.
1: Holy Mary, Mother of God, pray for us sinners, now and at the hour of our death. Amen.
0: Hail Mary, full of grace, the Lord is with thee. Blessed art thou amongst women, and blessed is the fruit of thy womb, Jesus.
1: Holy Mary, Mother of God, pray for us sinners, now and at the hour of our death. Amen.
0: Glory be to the Father, and to the Son, and to the Holy Spirit.
1: As it was in the beginning, is now, and ever shall be, world without end. Amen.
0: O my Jesus,
1: forgive us our sins, save us from the fires of hell, lead all souls to heaven, especially those in most need of thy mercy.
0: In the name of the Father, and of the Son, and of the Holy Spirit.
1: Amen.
0: Thank you, Jesus, Mary, Joseph, angels, and saints, for joining us for the Family Rosary Cross America tonight on Relevant Radio. And thank you, Yeah, thank you, Jim. Thank you, Maggie. Thank you, Team Relevator. Thank you, everybody out there. Moms and dads, boys and girls, brothers and sisters, ladies and gentlemen, cats and dogs, chickens and chihuahuas, horses and parakeets, too. Remember, the family prays together,
1: stays together.
0: Good night, everyone, and God bless you.

0: from Brooke listening in San Francisco. My question is, the part of the Apostles' Creed when it says he descended to hell, what does this mean? Why did he go to hell? In the Bible, you see a word in Hebrew and a word in Greek that refer to the same place. In Hebrew, it's Sheol. In Greek, we would say it in English as Hades. And it means the underworld. Jesus himself talks about in Luke 16, in the words of Abraham to the rich man, there's a great chasm that's fixed between where we are on the good people's side and where you are on the bad people's side. They were all in the underworld, and the good people were waiting for Jesus to rescue them because the gates of heaven had been closed by the fall of Adam and Eve. So when Jesus was dying, he says to the thief to the right of him, "This day you will be with me in paradise," where the just people of the Old Testament were waiting for Jesus, that he would go there and rescue them. That would be paradise, and then he would bring them all to heaven.
1: Have a question?
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0: In the name of the Father, and of the Son, and of the Holy Spirit.
1: Amen.
0: The Lord be with you.
1: And with your spirit.
0: My name is Father Lara. I'm the pastor of St. Catherine in Laboré Parish in Glenview. And it is an honor to be able to celebrate Mass with you this morning, especially we celebrate the Nativity of the Blessed Virgin Mary. Let us first acknowledge our sins and ask God forgiveness and pardon. You were sent to heal the country of heart. Lord, have mercy.
1: Lord, have mercy.
0: You came to call sinners. Christ, have mercy.
1: Christ, have mercy.
0: You are seated at the right hand of the Father to intercede for us. Lord, have mercy.
1: Lord, have mercy.
0: May my God have mercy on us, forgive us our sins, and bring us everlasting life.
1: Amen.
0: Together we recite the Gloria. Glory to God in the
1: highest. And on earth peace to people of goodwill.
0: We praise you,
1: we bless you,
0: we adore you,
1: we glorify you,
0: we give you thanks
1: for your great glory. Lord God, Heavenly King, O God, Almighty Father, Lord Jesus Christ, only begotten Son, Lord God, Lamb of God, Son of the Father, you take away the sins of the world. Have mercy on us. You take away the sins of the world. Receive our prayer. You are seated at the right hand of the Father. Have mercy on us. For you alone are the Holy One. You alone are the Lord. You alone are the Most High,
0: Jesus Christ.
1: With the Holy Spirit, in the glory of God the Father.
2: Amen.
0: Let us pray. Impart to your servants, we pray, O Lord, the gift of heavenly grace, that the feast day of the Nativity of the Blessed Virgin Mary may bring deeper peace to those for whom the birth of her Son was the dawning of salvation. Through our Lord Jesus Christ, your Son, who lives and reigns with you in the unity of the Holy Spirit, God, forever and ever.
1: Amen.
3: A reading from the letter of St. Paul to the Romans.

0: he also predestined, to be conformed to the image of his Son, so that he might be the firstborn among many brothers. And those he predestined, he also called. And those he called, he also justified. And those he justified, he also glorified. The word of the Lord.
1: Thanks be to God.
0: With delight I rejoice in the Lord.
1: With delight I rejoice in the Lord.
0: Though I trusted in your mercy, let my heart rejoice in your salvation.
1: With delight I rejoice in the Lord.
0: Let me sing of the Lord. He has been good to me.
1: With delight I rejoice in the Lord.

0: Alleluia, alleluia.
1: Alleluia, alleluia.
0: The Lord be with you.
1: And with your spirit.
0: A reading from the Holy Gospel according to Matthew.
1: Glory to you, Lord.
0: This is how the birth of Jesus Christ came about. When his mother Mary was betrothed to Joseph, but before they lived together, she was found with child through the Holy Spirit. Joseph, her husband, since he was a righteous man, yet unwilling to expose her to shame, decided to divorce her quietly. Such was his intention when, behold, the angel of the Lord appeared to him in a dream and said, Joseph, son of David, do not be afraid to take Mary, your wife, into your home, for it is through the Holy Spirit that this child has been conceived in her. She will bear a son, and you are to name him Jesus, because he will save his people from their sins. All this took place to fulfill what the Lord had said through a prophet. Behold, the virgin shall be with a child and bear a son, and they shall name him Emmanuel, which means God is with us. The Gospel of the Lord.
1: Praise to you, Lord Jesus Christ.
0: One of the commandments is to honor your father and mother. So we want to always honor our parents. And that's one of the reasons that we celebrate with such an honor the Nativity of the Blessed Virgin Mary, our mother. We always celebrate birthdays. I'm sure you celebrate your birthday every year because it's a day in which it's a day of joy in which you came into the world, right? Because you were became present to your family. You became present to the world. You know, it's just like the day of our baptism, in a sense, we become spiritually present into the church. Well, today we celebrate Mary as she becomes present into the world and present into the church. So what a day of joy to realize that Mary was born. I know time flies. It's been 9 months since we celebrated the Immaculate Conception on December 8th. Now, after so many months, now we celebrate the Nativity, the birthday of the Blessed Virgin Mary. Honoring a father or a mother or honoring anyone is a noble thing. It's a beautiful thing. We always honor different people. Honor comes because we admire who the person is, what the person does. And certainly, we admire the Blessed Virgin Mary. We admire Mary. We admire who she is, what she did, especially her yes to the angel, that is to God, right? Always saying yes. And with that beautiful heart, this immaculate heart, this pure heart that she had. But honoring and admiration is good. But I think today the church is inviting us to imitate that comes after honoring and admiration, imitation. So I would say today as we celebrate Mary, let us find

0: a way in which we can imitate Mary in our lives. You know, Mary, who was the perfect person, the perfect vessel for our Savior, she always said yes to the Lord, following God's will in her life, even when it wasn't easy, even when it was difficult. So let us imitate Mary in her yes to the Lord. Maybe you can think about your own lives. How can you imitate Mary? Are you saying yes to God? Are you following God's will in your life, even when it's difficult? Sometimes we need to trust in the Lord more often. So today, I think Jesus, Mary is inviting us to trust in God, to trust in the Lord. So as we honor Mary, we admire her. Let us imitate her as well, so that we may be closer to the Lord, be closer to Jesus. So now together we offer our petitions to the Father. We pray for Pope Leo, all bishops and priests, that under the protection of the Blessed Virgin Mary, they will be powerful in the battle against evil in the world. We pray to the Lord.
1: Lord, hear our prayer.
0: For an increase in true devotion to Mary, that all will see her as a model to which the Church aspires. We pray to the Lord.
1: Lord, hear our prayer.
0: For all children, especially the most helpless in the womb, that our Mother Mary will protect them against all evil and ensure their spiritual and physical safety. We pray to the Lord.
1: Lord, hear our prayer.
0: For all those who have died, today especially we pray for Emilio Samaniego, Father Andrew, that they may rest in the peace of Christ. We pray to the Lord.
1: Lord, hear our prayer.
0: For the blessing of Cardinal Robert McElroy of Washington, D.C., who celebrates his Episcopal anniversary yesterday, and for Bishop Joseph Brennan of Fresno, who celebrates his Episcopal anniversary today, in thanksgiving for their service to the Church and for whom this Mass is being offered. We pray to the Lord.
1: Lord, hear our prayer.
0: For our St. Joseph, St. Gabriel, St. Nicholas, and Guardian Angel Society members, and for all the intentions received from our listeners and supporters, that Our Lady Guadalupe will intercede for them, we pray to the Lord.
1: Lord, hear our prayer.
0: Heavenly Father, merciful God, please answer these prayers according to your loving will. We ask this through Christ our Lord.
1: Amen.

0: Blessed are you, Lord God of all creation, for through your goodness we have received the bread we offer you. Through the earth and work of human hands, we become for us the bread of life.
1: Blessed be your God forever.

0: Blessed are you, Lord God of all creation, for through your goodness we have received the wine we offer you, for the vine and work of human hands. It will become for us our spiritual drink.
1: Blessed be God forever.
0: And our prayer, brothers and sisters, and my sacrifice and yours may be acceptable to God, the Almighty Father.
1: May the Lord accept the sacrifice at your hands for the praise and glory of his name, for our good and good of all his holy church.
0: May the humanity of your only begotten Son come, O Lord, to our aid. And may he, who at his birth from the Blessed Virgin Mary, did not diminish but consecrated her integrity by taking from us now our wicked deeds, make our oblation acceptable to you through Christ our Lord.
1: Amen. Amen.
0: The Lord be with you.
1: And with your spirit.
0: Lift up your hearts.
1: We lift them up to the Lord.
0: Let us give thanks to the Lord our God.
1: It is right and just.
0: It is truly right and just. Our duty and our salvation, always and everywhere to give you thanks, Lord, Holy Father, Almighty and Eternal God, and to praise, bless, and glorify your name and the Nativity of the Blessed Virgin Mary. For by the overshadowing of the Holy Spirit, she conceived your only begotten Son, and without losing the glory of virginity, brought forth into the world the eternal light, Jesus Christ, our Lord. Through him, the angels praise your majesty, dominions adore, and powers tremble before you. Heaven and the virtues of heaven and the blessed seraphim worship with exultation. May our voices, we pray, join with theirs in humble praise as we acclaim. Holy,
2: holy, holy, holy, holy, Lord God of hosts, heaven and earth are full of your glory. Hosanna in the highest. Blessed is he who comes in the name of the Lord. Hosanna in the highest.
0: You are indeed holy, O Lord, the fount of all holiness. Make holy, therefore, these gifts, we pray, by sending down your Spirit upon them like a dewfall, so that may become for us the body and the blood of our Lord Jesus Christ. At the time he was betrayed and entered willingly into his passion, he took bread and, giving thanks, broke it and gave it to his disciples, saying, "Take this, all of you, and eat of it, for this is my body, which will be given up for you."

In a similar way, when supper was ended, he took the chalice, and once more giving thanks, he gave it to his disciples, saying, "Take this, all of you, and drink from it, for this is the chalice of my blood, blood of the new and eternal covenant, which will be poured out for you and for many, for forgiveness of sins. Do this in memory of me."

0: The mystery of faith. We proclaim your death,
1: O Lord, and profess your resurrection until you come again.
0: Therefore, as we celebrate the memorial of his death and resurrection, we offer you, Lord, the bread of life and the chalice of salvation, giving thanks that you have held us worthy to be in your presence and minister to you. Humbly, we pray that partaking of the body and blood of Christ, we may be gathered into one by the Holy Spirit. Remember, Lord, your church spread throughout the world and bring her into the fullness of charity, together with Leo, our Pope, and Blaise, our Bishop, and all the clergy. Remember also our brothers and sisters who have fallen asleep in the hope of the resurrection, and all have died in mercy. Welcome them into the light of your face. Have mercy on us all, we pray, that with the Blessed Virgin Mary, Mother of God, with Blessed Joseph, her spouse, with the blessed apostles and all the saints who have pleased you throughout the ages, we may merit to be co-heirs to eternal life and may praise and glorify you through your Son, Jesus Christ. And through him and with him and in him, O God, Almighty Father, in the unity of the Holy Spirit, all glory and honor is yours forever and ever.
2: Amen.
0: The Savior's command informed by divine teaching, we dare to say, Our
1: Father, who art in heaven, hallowed be thy name. Thy kingdom come, thy will be done, on earth as it is in heaven. Give us this day our daily bread, and forgive us our trespasses, as we forgive those who trespass against us. And lead us not into temptation, but deliver us from evil.
0: Deliver us, Lord, we pray, from every evil. Graciously grant peace in our days, that by the help of your mercy, we may be always free from sin and safe from all distress, as we await the blessed hope and the coming of our Savior, Jesus Christ.
1: The kingdom, the power, and glory are yours, now and forever.
0: Lord Jesus Christ, who said to your apostles, Peace I leave you, my peace I give you, look not on our sins, but on the faith of your church, and graciously grant her peace and unity in accordance with your will, who live and reign forever and ever.
1: Amen.
0: Peace, O Lord, be with you always.
1: And with your spirit.
0: And we can offer each other the sign of Christ's peace. 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
1: Lord, I am not worthy that you should enter under my roof, but only say a word and my soul shall

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I wish, my Lord, to receive you with the purity, humility, and devotion with which your most holy mother received you, with the spirit and fervor of the saints.

0: Please rise. 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
1: Amen.
0: The Lord be with you.
1: And with your spirit.
0: May Almighty God bless you, the Father, and the Son, and the Holy Spirit.
1: Amen.
0: The Mass is ended. We can go in peace.
1: Thanks be to God.
0: Now together we say the prayer to Saint Michael. Saint Michael, the Archangel, defend us in battle. Be our protection against the wickedness and the snares of the devil.
1: May God rebuke you, we humbly pray. And do thou, Prince of the Heavenly Host, by the power of God, cast into all sins and all evil spirits round about the world, seeking the glory of souls.
0: Amen. And we say the prayer for the National Eucharistic Revival. My God,
1: I believe, I adore, I hope, and I love you. I beg pardon for those who do not believe, nor adore, nor hope, nor love you. Most Holy Trinity, Father, Son, and Holy Spirit, I adore you profoundly. I offer you the most precious body, blood, soul, and divinity of Jesus Christ, present in all the tabernacles of the world, in reparation for the outrages, sacrileges, and indifference by which he is offended, and through the infinite merits of the Sacred Heart of Jesus and the Immaculate Heart of Mary, I beg you the conversion of sinners.

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10: 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I'm Brooke Taylor with Relevant Radio News, sponsored by the Knights of Columbus. 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That's kfc.org/relevant. Former President Biden says his prostate cancer treatment worked as intended. Biden sharing that statement on X to honor September as Prostate Cancer Awareness Month. Biden's office revealed his diagnosis with an aggressive form of metastatic prostate cancer in May of 2025. He completed his radiation treatment last October. Families of 9/11 victims are calling for the U.S. government to pursue justice and accountability from Saudi Arabia for the country's alleged role in the attack. Lizzie Radobelli reports.
11: A group gathered on Tuesday afternoon outside of the Saudi consulate building in New York City.
12: It should be very easy to hold the perpetrators of the largest mass murder on American soil accountable.
11: Last year, a federal judge greenlit a lawsuit from 9/11 families against the Saudi government, claiming the kingdom sponsored and supported Al-Qaeda hijackers. Families say much of the evidence in their pursuit for justice was discovered by British intelligence and criticized the FBI for their handling of the investigation. Another rally is planned for October 7th in Lower Manhattan ahead of opening statements in the lawsuit.
10: Bishop Ronald Hicks will lead a 25th anniversary 9/11 Memorial Mass on September 10th at 5 p.m. at St. Patrick's Cathedral. The invite-only liturgy will include victims' families, civic leaders, and first responders. The cathedral played a major role after 9/11, and the Mass will be live streamed at St. Patrick's Cathedral. And reading scores in the U.S. are at their lowest point in a quarter of a century. Global exam results released today show that students from Canada, Singapore, and parts of China outperformed American students on assessment tests. Students in the U.S. fell below the average score by more than 30 points. Keeping you connected with the church and the world 24 hours a day and on the web at relevantradio.com. I'm Brooke Taylor, and this is listener-supported Relevant Radio.
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20: Hello and good morning. Welcome back to the Patrick Madrid Show. Thank you for listening. I never want to neglect to say thank you because I do not take for granted the fact that you spend some time listening to this program. I really appreciate it. And I would just ask that you would tell your friends and family about the program. If you want to be on the air, my number is 888-914-9149. And that, of course, is the number even if you don't want to be on the air. But especially if you do want to be on the air, just call that number, 888-914-9149. And please send emails to patrick@relevantradio.com. Little personal note here. Some of you have had to go through this. Some of you will have to go through this. I never had to go through this until this past weekend. But my dear old dad, who is pushing 89, he'll be 89 in a couple of months. And he has Alzheimer's. And it's interesting because his bodily health at that advanced age is, you know, it's not great, but it's also amazingly good for somebody that age. And yet the Alzheimer's is robbing him of his, you know, personality and his memories. I mean, you know how it is. You don't need me to explain it. Some of you have gone through that. Some of you are going through that. My mom, she's still alive too. So please pray for her. She has cancer pretty bad. And until just a couple of days ago, my mom and dad were living together in their home. They had people coming in to take care of them, which is great. My dad was in the Coast Guard a long time ago. Back in the 50s, he was a sailor in the Coast Guard for, I think it was 3 years, maybe four, but at least three. He was a machinist mate. And because of that service, he has the benefit of the VA medical treatments and help and things like that, that I'm really grateful. Our family is certainly very grateful that he's been able to have that to help him out with his many medical issues. Long story short, and I am going to write an article. I'm going to write a reflection, really. Reflection is not really so much in like an informational article, but how it makes me feel that we had to take that step and put my dad in a memory care facility. And with a big family, I've always thought, you know, you'd have plenty of resources, plenty of people. It wouldn't be that difficult to take care of somebody, you know, until they die. And I've learned things as I go along. And one of the things I'm learning is, although in an ideal world, that would make sense, it's not always possible to do that. And of course, my mom with her health problems right now, she's perfectly lucid, always smiling, very happy, very upbeat, but even though she has stage four cancer. So it's a situation in which it became very difficult or nigh unto impossible for her to be able to help in ways that he might need help. And so the decision, the best decision for him would be to go to a place where he is now as of Friday, where he can receive round-the-clock care and observation. People who get to those old ages often have problems with falls, you know, some break hips, some fall and hit their heads and things like that. So that has been part of my dad's difficult journey in recent years, and the Alzheimer's doesn't help. And even though he knows who I am, he knows my name, he knows Nancy, he knows my siblings, but if you were to talk to him, he would ask you, like, so who are you and where are you from and what do you do? And you'd tell him, and then 5 minutes later, he'd ask you the same questions. From what I understand, from what I'm learning, it's fairly routine at this stage. And that's sad because, you know, this is the father who raised me and the father to whom I always looked up and whose advice I sought at different points along the way in my own life. The father whom I have tried to model my own fatherhood after, to greater or lesser extent. So it's difficult, to put it lightly, to see this vibrant, strong, intelligent, type A guy fading away the way Alzheimer's patients tend to fade away, the way he's fading away. So that's how I spent a very important 48 hours in my life in recent days. And I just mention it to you for this reason alone, and that is I would surely deeply appreciate prayers, if you would, in your kindness, to pray for my dad and to pray for my mom, because they're both carrying crosses. They're different kind of crosses, but it's difficult for both of them, each in their own way. And I can only imagine it's got to be hard on both of them to not be living together as husband and wife the way they have for 68 years. I mean, you go from living with somebody day in and day out, having kids, raising kids, working a job, your house, your dreams, you know, the things you do, family vacations, things like that. And I can relate to it because Nancy and I have been married now for not nearly as long as they have, but coming up on 46 years. So in my own way, I can relate to this, you know, living together every day with the same woman and building a life together. And then suddenly one day, you're not living together because you can't anymore. Not that they wouldn't if they could, but they can't. So they don't. So that, I have to imagine, would be very difficult to wake up one morning and say, and I don't really know if my dad, I don't think my dad would, that this is the thought that would formulate in his own mind. I don't think that he is able to ponder this. I certainly have. But to wake up one day and realize, you know, I will never go back to my home again. I will never walk through the front door of the house that I've lived in for many years because I've got to live here now. I'll never have I'll never go back to the experience. I'm speaking for him and for her too. I'll never go back to the experience of living that life that I've known for so long with the same person every day. I wake up and I see her. I go to bed, I see her before I go to bed. We're together every day. And then one day comes and then you don't have that anymore. And it will never come back to the way it was. So as I'm processing these dramatic and difficult life changes, you know, just as I see them unfolding in my parents' life, it's a life change for me. But it's also instructive. And this is something I wanted to at least mention to you as I've been ruminating on this for the last several days. This is instructive because it is, for many of us, perhaps for me, perhaps for you, but for many of us, that's the future. And what I mean by that is, I do believe we do well to look at these situations, and as sad as they are, as difficult as they are, to remember that you and I very likely will have to go through something similar. And I would like to be as prepared as possible for when that happens. I mean, we can go at any time in any different way. I'll give you another example. We found out 2 days ago, Nancy and I, that a lovely woman, mom of, I think she has 8 kids. She kind of worked part-time as a parish secretary at our parish. We've known her. We never really knew her very well, but we knew her. I mean, you know, we knew we could chat with her and we'd, you know, trade information on how are your kids and what are they doing. And so she was a little younger than us, you know, 3-4 years younger than us. And she was out for the day doing a day trip with her family, and they were, I guess, in a store of some sort, and she had a stroke. And she was, I say was, because we got the word last night that she passed away. She had a stroke. She never woke up. She was in the hospital overnight on a ventilator, and they were pondering, do we remove the ventilator, because the doctors are saying that if we remove the ventilator, her name was Sheila, by the way, may she rest in peace. If we remove the ventilator, then she'll certainly die. So you can imagine the agony that the husband and the children and the family were going through. But the reason I mentioned Sheila is that she was not just a wonderful, lovely woman, but she was slim and trim and petite and healthy. If you'd look at her, and she was 63, you'd look at her to say, she's like the picture of health. She's the AARP person that you'd want on a brochure cover to show an active, happy, fulfilling lifestyle. That was her. That's how she was. That's how she looked. And she walked into a store and had a stroke, and now she's dead. And the reason I'm sharing that with you is because, to me, in a way, it's almost like a bookend for my thoughts. You know, on the one side, the bookend is my mom having stage 4 cancer, my dad now having to go to live in a memory care place, and he'll never come back out of that. And that, so that's the one bookend. And then the other bookend is a woman who is younger than I am. I like to think of myself as kind of young, pretty young, sort of young, but not really. I turned 66 in a couple of months. If you want to know where I'm at on the scale, that's where I'm at on the scale. I turned 66 in a couple of months. And she was 63, the picture of health, and now she's gone suddenly, without warning, without preparation, without anybody having a clue, and not even an inkling. Some people, you say, that person's not healthy. And boy, I sure hope, you know, he or she doesn't get hit with a stroke or a heart attack or who knows what. She was not somebody you would look at and think any of those things. You'd think that she'd live to be 110 the way she looked. And she didn't. And so for me, that's the other bookend. That's really what I wanted to leave with you. And thank you for hearing me out on this issue. Maybe you've gone through similar situations. I don't know. Chances are some of you have. Maybe you can teach me a few things, but one thing I am learning is that we do well, I know I will do well, to take to heart the lessons that come from these kind of unexpected life experiences. Could be the one bookend possibility scenario, could be another one. And just to pause on that note for just a moment longer here, the idea of thinking you have all the time in the world is not realistic, because you don't have all the time in the world. No matter how much time you do have, you don't have all the time in the world. And you may not have anywhere near as much time as you think you do, as I'm sure Sheila thought she did, and her husband and her kids and her grandkids and everybody who loved her and knew her, all the people in the parish, probably figured she's going to be around for another 40 years. And life doesn't work that way. So my appeal to myself is, hey, learn from this. Be prepared, the old Boy Scout motto. Be prepared. Go to confession. Don't fall into serious sin. Pray the rosary. All those things, you know, that are part of living a Catholic life, living la vida católica. Do those things. Have God at the center of your life. I mean, I'm not saying to you anything that I don't say to myself. I'm saying all these things to myself, reiterating all of them. But man, can I see it so clearly now? And I had that, I had to add her name to my RIP list on my phone. I think I told you about this years ago. I don't know, maybe 10 years ago, something like that. I thought, you know, I'm going to put a rest in peace list of people that I've known personally who have died on my phone, so that when I'm praying, I can remember to pray for them. And at first, it was a handful of names. I put in some relatives and things like that. But in terms of like colleagues, friends, coworkers, people I knew, there were only a few. And I haven't done a count lately. I added Sheila's name to the list last night when Nancy said, because she got the text letting us know that she had passed away. So I added her name on there. May she rest in peace. We knelt down and prayed a decade of the rosary for her. But that list is very long now. And it keeps growing in an unsettlingly rapid pace. And I had to add another name to it last night. So that's something for me that's helpful, because not only is it good for me to pray for these people that I had known, then how different the world is now that they're not in it. But also, it's important for me to realize one of these days, my name is going to be on that list. Inevitably, it's going to happen. It will happen. There's no way around it. Remember, man, that thou art dust, and to dust thou shalt return, God says. So it's sobering, but it's also medicinal. It's a good thing to prepare mentally, emotionally for these things, because you don't know when they can happen. So prepare accordingly. That's the lesson I'm thinking about today. 888-914-9149. We'll take a timeout. We'll come back to your phone calls. My number again. You can call that number and be on the air. We'll talk about anything you want to talk about. 888-914-9149. And emails go to patrick@relevantradio.com.

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1: Is there some conclusion here?
7: Just right. Roy Clark jamming.
1: Oh, he was great. He was on Hee Haw. Or was it Yeehaw? I forget which one.
7: I don't know. I think this is on the... This is from... What's the show where the two roommates are like polar opposites?
1: Oh, yeah.
7: Odd Couple?
1: Odd Couple, yeah.
7: I think this little guitar bit is from that. And he's just... They're just looking at him in complete awe.
1: He was a great guitarist, yeah, that's for sure.
7: No doubt.
1: 888-914-9149. We'll go to Barbara up first in Illinois. Hello, Barbara. Welcome.
8: Good morning, Patrick. I was just thinking, do you remember Barbara who called you, at least a year ago, wondered why, if the Garden of Eden was supposed to be perfect, why God allowed that apple tree to be put there?
1: I might remember that.
8: Anyway, you helped me understand that. I'm calling now in regard to Alzheimer's. My husband died 2 years ago from it. But I had a situation that I needed help. I couldn't get to him every day because I'm in a wheelchair. I didn't have a ride every day. And I was told that he would be calling Barbara. Where's Barbara?
1: Mm.
8: And I just was wondering, is the church at any point now, I know they've got so many things, but is there any help out there for people? Because it was painful to know that I couldn't be there. And yet, he needed me and I couldn't be there. And yet the wheelchair and I was in, like your mom wasn't in good health. I was not, and I'm in worse now, but it's just a question I was wondering about. Does the church or the, I know the state really doesn't do much.
1: By that, do you mean like, would a deacon or somebody come and visit somebody in a facility like that? Is that what you mean?
8: I honestly don't even know what I mean. I kind of was wondering at that point, I needed help. And I didn't ask for it, so that was my fault, too.
1: I think I understand what you mean. I don't, well, far be it from me to tell you, you know, what you should or shouldn't do, but what it strikes me, Barbara, that you shouldn't berate yourself because, assuming that you did everything you could do, if you weren't able to do some things just because of circumstances, as sad and difficult as it is, it's not something that you intentionally neglected, right?
8: I know that now, but I didn't know it then.
1: Yeah.
8: In the physicalness of that present moment.
1: How long did your husband continue to live after that?
8: We had noticed probably maybe 4 or 5 years before he would get lost coming home from work one day.
1: Yeah.
8: He'd, you know, it's hard to differentiate between normal forgetfulness and something to be concerned about. And finally it was noticeable and he would not go get himself checked. And finally I said, if we both could go, would he go get? So we both went, and of course he turned out positive. And then from then on, it was about 2 years maybe before memory care was necessary. So we were very blessed in the fact. And then he was in memory care probably not more than a year.
1: Okay.
8: And he passed. So again, we were blessed. I was praying momentarily every day. May he rest in peace, Lord. Bring him home. Mm-hmm. And
1: as the Bible says, I believe I shall see the goodness of the Lord in the land of the living. So that hope of the resurrection in being reunited with our loved ones in heaven before God.
8: And no pain, no Alzheimer's, no any of that.
1: Right.
8: So,
1: well, may he rest in peace, Barbara. May he rest in peace. You're welcome. I'm now kind of, I mean, and only in the capacity as a son, but I'm now moving into this territory. I always theoretically thought about it, but never really give it a whole lot of thought, but I sure am now. Thank you, Barbara. I appreciate it. May your husband rest in peace. Let's go to Carol now in Lee, Indiana. Good morning, Carol.
9: Hi, Patrick. Hi, Cyrus. This is Carol. I'm a consecrated servant associate of the Poor Handmaids of Jesus Christ Sisters. And I have had 3 terminal diseases now. I've had dystrophy, muscular dystrophy all my life, and now 2 autoimmune liver diseases that are terminally for me, and my labs are critical. But you know, what I wanted to tell you, Patrick, is I'm very motivated, and I have awards from Jerry Lewis from the MDA days of Labor Day, and you made me call. I'm really humble, and it's really hard for me to call, but I just know in the 40 years of nursing that I did solid straight in my lifetime, and yesterday I turned 64 on Labor Day, to know.
1: Happy
9: and give
1: birthday.
9: You give you encouragement, Patrick and Cyrus, because what you do in your programming helps our center, helps other people all around the world for us through the sisters here, even though we're not even on any advertising because I can't handle it. But I just thank you for giving your dad and your mom the dignity of Christ that you give to them and the memories that you have. I have a brother that's a Protestant pastor, and he's my teammate, you know, and he's my coach sometimes. And he just helps me, motivate me to go forward, even though I know I slip, and even though I know I might not be always strong, you know. In God, we have that strength, like Paul says, through that strength of God, there's nothing we can't do. And I just thank you for your program. You get me through it every single day. Every mass I can hear, I listen to. I love the program before mass. I'm forgetting it now. The deacon that does the program before mass.
1: Oh, Deacon Patrick Connolly, it's called
9: The
1: Inner Life.
9: Yeah, I mean, all these programs are out there for people to absorb the gospel. All these programs are there for us to change our world, and you can do it, Patrick. I took care of my mom and dad. You can do it, and may the grace of God be with you guys. And I love the music Cyrus puts on, even Frank Sinatra. I am such a music person, and I thank you guys for the team effort that you do around the world to teach Catholics why we need logic in our thinking and our world, and why we need to know the gospel as truth, and why you guys come out there, open your hearts in all ways. You're saving me and giving me more time. You know, my brother said yesterday at supper, they took me to Olive Garden, and they just said, sis, we had another year. Isn't that great? And for me, it's day at a time. And the grace of God that you give to people on the program, like the woman that just called, you give her hope, you give her presence, you give her peace. Thank you guys for your excellent program from all of us. Thank you.
1: Thank you, Carol. Very, very kind of you. I don't know what else to say. God is the one who gives the grace. He uses conduits like Relevant Radio. That's true. And I'm grateful for that. And for people just like you, Carol, who are carrying heavy crosses, and yet you took time out of your busy day to share how Relevant Radio helps you. That makes me very happy. Thank you. You hear that, Cyrus? Isn't that amazing?
10: That's life.
1: Oh, a little Frank Sinatra.
7: Little Frank for Carol. Thank you,
1: Let me
7: Carol.
1: Hear him say that again.
7: That was really
1: it's so
7: nice.
1: Good.
10: That's life.
1: Yeah, that is life. Let's go to Rhonda in Dubuque. Hello, Rhonda. Good morning.
11: Hello, Patrick. And hello, Cyrus. I had been trying for about a week, so I figured out that you guys must have been on vacation or something last week. I was going to ask if you could explain in 101 terms of what happens to the body and soul when somebody dies. However, after hearing your story this morning about your father, that got put in the back burner. I just wanted to let you know, my mother-in-law died May 17th of this year, did Alzheimer's. She went in the home. She was in the home for 4 years. Lot of challenges. We could see her slipping away and stuff like that.
1: Yeah.
11: And
1: that's hard. It's hard to see that. You can't do anything about it. You have to let it happen.
11: You can't. And so I just wanted to let you know that I will be praying for you, all of our love and support from all of your listeners will be out there giving you support and helping you through this.
1: Thank you.
11: My mother-in-law ended up, you talked about falls. She ended up falling in the home and breaking her hip and her elbow.
1: Mm.
11: And so they said that they couldn't do surgery on her. She wouldn't make it through the surgery. So my husband and I were just speaking the other night, concerned that, you know, I asked him, I said, they didn't leave her just, you know, go without food and water, intravenous or whatever in the hospital, did they? And he couldn't remember. And so if your listeners out there could say a prayer for her as well, just so that they didn't go that route. You know, as Catholics, we're not supposed to hope for that. So, again, you are at the top of my list of praying for. I don't think you realize how much people love you and want, you know, feel bad for you, and we'll be here for you through that journey, through your journey that is ahead of you.
1: That's extremely gracious of you. Thank you. And, you know, of course, my mom and dad are the ones who are carrying the heavy crosses. It's a cross unto itself to see somebody you love do that. But yeah, your prayers for them, much appreciated. And my brothers and sisters and I are doing everything we can.

0: And I would like to add one more thing. Mm-hmm. I did tell you on my last call that I tried to get questions out there that will help a broad amount of people. Mm-hmm. And I tried to make it where I only call in once a month. The question that I originally had is going to go to next month.
1: Why don't I answer it? Because you're such a nice lady. Why don't I give you a twofer? How about that? So if I remember, your question was, what happens to the soul and the body at death? Is that right?
0: That is correct.
1: Okay. Well,
0: because like when you have a funeral, you have the soul go to heaven. You know what I mean? So yeah. What's the sense of a funeral if when they die, whatever happens immediately?
1: Right.
0: Does that make sense?
1: It does. It does. And it's an important question. So I'll offer you this. You wanted a 101 version. That's what I'll be happy to give. So death occurs when the body and the soul separate. And I think it was Frank Sheed who said it this way. He said that when the body, either through damage or disease or some other problem, is no longer capable of responding to the life-giving energies of the soul, then it ceases to interact with the soul, and that's when death occurs. And the body, which is now the other half or the other part, let's say, of the human person, because you're body and soul together, it can no longer function without the soul. It can no longer respond to the soul, as I believe it was Sheed who said it. The soul continues on for eternity because the soul doesn't require the body to do what it does. It can know and will without the body. Therefore, the soul is eternal. The body is not, obviously. So the reason that we have a funeral, so let's say a massive Christian burial in the case of a Catholic person who dies, is because that body was the temple of the Holy Spirit. Because that person, when she was in the body, was baptized and received the sacraments and was in the state of grace, at least some of the time, if not all the time. So there's a hallowing that goes on as a result of that, and therefore the body should be respected in a particular way because of that. So there are a number of things that happen when somebody dies that we as Catholics do, and for different reasons. The biggest and most important of all, of course, is the victory of Jesus over death and sin. So by his dying, he conquered death. And we share in that victory, those of us who are in the body of Christ and who are in the state of grace, etc., we share in his victory. We go down with him through the waters of baptism, which symbolize being buried. And we come back up out of the waters if you're baptized by immersion. The same is true even if you're baptized by water being poured over your head. The symbolism is that Jesus died, went into the tomb, and rose again for our salvation. So at death, we see what happened to Jesus, but we know that that's not the end. And the body will go back to the earth. The soul will continue on forever. And, oh happy day, when we, on the day of the final judgment, when we rise again from the dead, we will get our bodies back. Glorified bodies that are apt for enjoying God for all eternity in heaven. And whatever the opposite equivalent is for those who are damned, they'll experience it in their bodies for all eternity. A horrible thing to contemplate. But that's, I guess you might say, in a nutshell. And a very good question indeed. I appreciate that, Nancy. And I'm sorry, Rhonda, forgive me. I appreciate that, Rhonda. And I appreciate your prayers very much. I will relay those sentiments to my family. They will appreciate it as well. Thank you. We'll take a break and we'll come back to more of your phone calls. 888-914-9149 is the number to call. I'll be right back.

0: Because the no-show rate for an abortion appointment goes as high as 75% when we're out there praying. That's Planned Parenthood's internal number.
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9: Welcome back. The number is 888-914-9149. Let's go to Nancy in Dayton, Ohio. Hello, Nancy.
10: Hi, Patrick. Hi. This is the Nancy that you know that you met in the vestibule that one time.
9: Oh, yeah. How are you?
10: I'm fine. And you?
9: I remember meeting you. Yes, I do.
10: Yes. And first of all, Patrick, I want to extend my prayers to you and my sympathies and everything and my support.
9: Thank you.
10: You're very welcome. I don't mean in any way, shape, or form to come off in some kind of haughty, aren't I great kind of way, and I'm at risk of doing that, I know, and I don't mean it that way, but my experience with my mom who had Alzheimer's and with my father was, I guess, quite unusual. I didn't relish it, of course, but when the day came and mom had to go into memory care, okay. All right, she's 92. She's lived a great life. They've had a marriage of almost 73 years. My dad died, my mom died just 3 months short of their having been married 73 God-centered lives. So now they're 92 and they're 93, and these things happen. And I looked at it as a gift to me that I was able to comfort my father. Of course, I visited mom constantly at the care center, but she didn't know it. She didn't know. Mm-hmm. Well, she still knew who I was, but she didn't understand that she was having memory problems or anything. She was happy, actually. She was happy. My dad was not miserable. He was matter of fact about it. But then when she died, I had the honor of being able to comfort him. And I saw the whole thing as I don't want to say a positive, but yeah, I kind of saw it as a positive. Yeah. Now, if they'd been in their 40s or something and all this happened, that'd be a different story. But this is what happens. We all die eventually, and I think they died good deaths, even though there were a lot of challenges. And I just had that perspective about it. My brother didn't have that perspective about it. My friends were like, how can you, what, Nancy, why aren't you freaking out? I just didn't. I thought it was natural, and I thought it was an honor to take care of them. So that's my perspective
9: on
10: that.
9: That's a beautiful sentiment. No, it is. And I suppose it's like grieving, where different people grieve in different ways. And this is not grieving, yes, of course, but I think you're right that we process life experiences in different ways. And for some people, it can be traumatic, or it can be destabilizing emotionally for them, and for others, not so much. And
10: yeah,
9: if, you know, the blessing that you had by not being destabilized emotionally by this difficulty is, it is a gift. And I'm happy, yes, for you that you, and I guess if I had to evaluate myself, I feel as though I think I am more in your camp than not.
10: Yes.
9: I don't,
10: yes,
9: feel,
10: I think
9: destabilized,
10: you probably are too,
9: by it. I do feel, right, and maybe we share this, I don't know, I do feel a deep sense that this is important for me to learn these lessons for myself now.
10: Yes.
9: You know, who knows how much time God may give me? I have no idea. I know what I think I'd like. I have an idea what I think it will be, but I could be completely wrong. So I feel that sense of urgency. Learn these important lessons while I can, and don't squander them. That's my takeaway.
10: Yes, I agree with you completely. And like I said, if their situation had been a miserable marriage or shortcut life or something, that would be a whole different thing. But this was 93 years old. They both died at the age of 93. My dad died 7 months after my mom. Now, I will say, once my mom died, my dad was a completely different person. He was done. He was just done. He didn't want to do anything.
9: He threw in the towel.
10: Yeah, he did. Mm-hmm. And then 7 months later, he passed. And so, yeah, but they were wonderful people.
9: May they rest in peace. And they have a wonderful daughter. Even though I only shook your hand and met you for 2 or 3 minutes with Nancy in the vestibule, I know you're a very nice person.
10: Oh, thank you so much, Patrick. And give my best to Nancy. And again, I keep you in my prayers.
9: Thank you for that. We're most grateful for that.
10: Actually, I keep you in my prayers every day, Patrick, every morning and every night.
9: Thank
10: you're
9: you.
10: You're one of them. So.
9: Thank you. Thank you. Thank you. I can't tell you thank you enough.
10: I'll just up that a little bit. Okay. Thank
9: right.
10: you, Patrick.
9: Thanks for calling, Nancy. We have the best listener, Cyrus. No question about it. We at Relevant Radio. Wouldn't you say? You'd agree with that.
11: What a lesson to learn from Nancy.
9: Yeah.
11: I need to keep that in mind as, you know, my mom is getting older and my in-laws are getting older, mm-hmm, and things are not always easy.
9: No.
11: I need to look at this as the blessing that they're in my life at all.
9: Yeah. Because at some point they won't be. And that's a great way. I had to learn this the hard way a number of times, but I learned that I don't want to live with regrets. I mean, I already have regrets. I don't want to add anything more to that list. And so I am like super into the whole idea of, I want to make sure that I can look back later and not regret, you know, how come I never went to go see somebody? How come I didn't say hello? How come I didn't, you know, whatever it may be. Man, I wish I had learned that a lot earlier than I did, you know?
11: Yeah, I know. I know exactly what you mean.
9: Everybody's nodding in agreement. We all know that. Let's go to Sandy now in Illinois. Good morning, Sandy.
12: Good morning. So I'm calling about a book that you recommended to another caller a couple months ago called The ABCs of Choosing a Good Husband by Stephen Wood.
9: Right.
12: There's a very similar book, you know, for choosing a good wife. So I bought the book because my husband and I are and were concerned about a relationship that our daughter is in.
9: Mm-hmm.
12: I read the book. I thought it was awesome. I thought the author's credentials were excellent. I thought it was the format was easy and quick to read.
9: Mm-hmm.
12: And I thought the content was excellent. So, we gave the book to both our daughter, and then she has a brother who's close in age. So we gave him the, you know, Choosing a Good Wife book and put a little note in there, about where we had heard of it and the author's credentials and everything, and just tried to keep it real low key. So after a couple months passed, I said, have you had a chance to read the book? Well, she and her boyfriend both trashed the book, and they had three things, and that's what I'm calling to get your thoughts on. Not that they're going to listen to anything that I say, but
9: I could be more.
12: So here they are.
9: If only the book were my book, then I could defend it all the more. But it's Steve Wood's book, but I'm still happy to defend it as best I can.
12: Sure. Well, the first thing they said is, well, he was a former Episcopalian pastor. And the second thing they said, they picked out a couple of points in the book and just that and kind of twisted them. One example that they both pointed to was they said, the author says you shouldn't kiss before marriage. And I said, no, it doesn't. He says some couples choose not to, but he doesn't say that it's wrong to kiss before marriage or that you shouldn't. He just gave it as something to think about. And then the third thing that the boyfriend said is a Latin term, and my husband was familiar with the term. I wasn't even familiar with it. I'm not even sure I can pronounce it, but it's imprimatur nihil obstat.
9: Right.
12: Mm-hmm. And I understand basically what that means, but anyway, so those are the three things, and I would appreciate your take on those.
9: Sure, things. Sure, happy to. So let's go in reverse order. These are kind of nitpicky objections, but for what they're worth, the nihil obstat. It's a Latin phrase. It means nothing stands in the way, and imprimatur is a Latin verb that means let it be printed. And so for a theology book, a book dealing with scripture, or something that would be used in education, a Catholic school, seminary, that kind of thing, canon law requires that books that fall into certain categories like that have to be duly vetted by the local ordinaries. This is another term, censor librorum. That's a Latin phrase. It means a censor of books. And typically it's a priest, maybe a seminary professor. It doesn't have to be. And he has the duty of going through the book manuscript before it's published and determining whether or not it contains anything that's contrary to the faith. If he says, it's clean, there's nothing in here that's contrary to the faith, then the bishop could, if he wishes to do so, and typically does, would issue a nihil obstat and an imprimatur. And you now know what those things mean. It's not an endorsement. It doesn't mean that he necessarily likes the book or agrees with it or whatever. All he's saying is that there's nothing standing in the way of this book being printed because it has been vetted and found to be free from theological doctrinal error. That's what it means. But for the young man in question here, this is a sign of his ignorance, and that is that it's not required for virtually most all Catholic books. It's only required for certain kinds of books that will be used in a certain kind of way. And this is not that kind of book. This is a book, a kind of a pastoral approach to the issue of how to prepare to find a good husband or a good wife. And canon law doesn't require either an imprimatur or a nihil obstat on that. So you can dispatch that one easily. It's just not required.
12: Yeah. Okay. And we knew that, but, they won't listen to us. So anyway.
9: Chances are, I'm not here to say they absolutely must read this book. If it's helpful to them, great. If it's not helpful to them, okay. But the reasons they're giving for rejecting it are not good reasons. They're not substantive reasons is what I'm saying. So that's that one. We can dismiss that because he clearly doesn't understand when an imprimatur would be required. So let's see. The second thing was that he was in a former Episcopal minister. Actually, no. I mean, I've known Steve for quite a long time. He was a former Evangelical Presbyterian minister, not an Episcopalian. He actually was a youth pastor at Calvary Chapel in Southern California for some time. And he converted.
12: And I could have got that wrong, but but whatever he was, they were vehemently opposed to that. So I could have got the Episcopalian part wrong.
9: Okay, fair enough. But the point is, he hasn't been a Protestant minister for getting close to 40 years now. He became a Catholic,
12: right.
9: And so his his project is let's teach what the Catholic Church teaches. So there too, their objection because of his pedigree doesn't. It's not a substantive argument on their part. It's a frivolous non-issue, really, because you know it. Not that he and St. Paul are on par with each other. I don't mean to suggest that they are. But, I mean, it would be like objecting to St. Paul teaching the faith because at one time he was a Pharisee and he was part of the party that was hunting down and killing Christians. He's not that any longer. He converted from that and embraced the faith, etc. So to object to a book that was written long after the fact, long after he became Catholic, simply because at one time he wasn't Catholic, is, as I say, it's a flimsy non-argument. And then the other one was the kissing issue. So this is a matter of degree, and there are some people who would think this is ludicrous to say that you can't kiss before marriage, but there are other people who would say it's not at all ludicrous. It's a way to safeguard chastity and to prepare in a good way for marriage when you can indeed kiss all you want. So it's a matter of degree. Now, if they say, I think that's ridiculous, and how can anybody be expected not to kiss a boyfriend or a girlfriend, or a much, much more so a fiancé, I'm not going to argue with them on that point. I mean, I kissed Nancy before we got married, that's for sure. So I if they want to say, well, that's overly rigorous, okay. If you think it's overly rigorous, that's fine. We can agree or disagree on that point. But to reject the good advice that's being given for these flimsy reasons doesn't seem very smart to me. I don't know these people, obviously, so I don't know what else may be going on in their minds. But it's not the end of the world if they don't like those books. There are plenty of people who like them and they find help from them. And if these people don't, okay, that's fine. Go your own way. And I hope you find a good husband and a good wife.
12: Well,
9: that's the way I would look at it.
12: Except when it's your daughter, it's different when you see, you know.
9: True.
12: I think the book hit really close to home in certain areas, and mm-hmm. I think this is their way of rejecting it. And, I mean, my husband and I knew these were flimsy arguments, but it was their way of just shutting things down. And you know, they're not going to listen to us, and I realized that. I guess I was doing this partly, I thought this was what you would say. I guess I needed to do it for my own comfort, satisfaction, I don't know. But it's just a sign of lots of red flags. So, yeah.
9: And you're right. I think you nailed it because that this kind of flimsy, since we've been using that word, might as well use it again, reasons or rationale for rejecting a message like that. Rather, it would be better if she said, philosophically, I don't agree with this specific issue or that specific mm-hmm. issues of substance, but to dismiss it for these other reasons tells me that I think you're right on target, and that the real reason they don't want to read it is because it might make them have to change the way they're going about things, perhaps. And so rather than have to do that, they just make these flimsy, to use the term again, arguments. Well, you did your part, though, Sandy. I know you love your daughter, and I hope and pray that maybe something that they read in that book will stick. God bless them. And you too, Sandy. Thank you.
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15: 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President Trump hosted a moving tribute to 9/11 first responders at the White House ahead of Friday's 25th anniversary of the terror attacks on America. Sarah Lee Kessler reports.
16: In just over 100 minutes, 175,000 tons of steel and concrete were reduced to ruin and 3,000 lives were extinguished.
17: Among those killed, Ground Zero were 412 first responders, including FDNY firefighter Stephen Siller.
18: It's our responsibility to ensure that their names are never forgotten.
17: Frank Siller, Stephen's brother, heads the Tunnel to Towers Foundation, which trucked in a 21-foot steel beam for the World Trade Center South Tower. It was displayed Tuesday on the White House ellipse.
18: It is how we honor the sacrifice that was made.
19: The two biggest colleges in Texas are cutting courses from their core curriculum that address race, gender, and sexuality, a move cheered by conservative groups.
20: I don't see how gender studies helps us compete in the AI race against China, or how black liberation theology helps us compete in a global economy.
19: That's Christian Collins, who founded the Texas Youth Summit. The University of Texas is expected to cut more than 100 courses, while the Texas A&M University system is cutting courses covering gender, race, and sexuality. And a new Fulton Sheen hologram experience will debut in September as Catholics prepare for the September 24th beatification. Diocese of Peoria COO Royce Hood announcing the hologram as the first phase of a larger Sheen experience. The historic museum, expected to open in 2 to 3 years, will feature a multi-level studio, including a replica of Sheen's iconic Life is Worth Living television set. Keeping you connected with the church and the world 24 hours a day, I'm Brooke Taylor, and this is listener-supported Relevant Radio.
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9: All right. We are back. 888-914-9149. Call that number. We'll get you on the air with your comment or question. We'll start off in Sparks, Nevada, and talk to Alice. Good morning, Alice.
26: Good morning, Mr. Madrid. I had a quick question. I'm Episcopalian, but I've listened to you for 14 years. I'll be here in Nevada that long next week. So, quick question.
9: Yeah.
26: Why is it that Catholics have the tradition of relics? St. Lucie's remains will be touring the U.S. I went to Lourdes, by the way, when I was in France in 1983. It is fabulous.
9: I agree.
26: It's a wonderful place. But I don't understand what the relics thing is all about.
9: Yeah. It's understandable that you wouldn't understand, because there are plenty of Catholics who don't understand it either. So it's a good question. I would say this. The simple thing is that, as I referred to earlier in the program this morning, the body of a baptized Christian, and in particular, since I'm a Catholic, I'll speak about Catholic folk specifically here. The body of a baptized person has been hallowed in a unique way as the temple of the Holy Spirit. So we give due honor, due reverence to the body for that sake alone. Now, upon death, we don't know whether somebody goes to heaven or hell. That's, you know, that's lost in eternity, at least lost as far as we're concerned. And outside of some special revelation that God might give, we don't know, which is why, and in the Episcopal Church, you do the same thing we do in the Catholic Church, which is we pray for the souls of those who have died, that if they're in purgatory, and that's a more Catholic thing here, but let's just say if they're in purgatory, as St. Paul teaches in 1 Corinthians chapter 3, beginning in verse 10, they're experiencing the suffering of having the sins of their lives purified. Jesus pays the penalty for our sin. We can't pay that. But the effects due to sin, St. Paul describes that these bad works are being burned away by fire, and the person experiences suffering. So when we pray for the souls of those who have died, we're asking the Lord to shorten the time of suffering before they enter into heaven. Because after all, purgatory is only a place where people who die in the state of grace might go. Because there are only two ultimate destinies. There's either hell or heaven. For those who need extra purification before they see God face to face in heaven, as it says in Revelation 21:27, nothing unclean can enter heaven. That's where that purification takes place. So the reason I mention that is because we don't make relics out of the vast majority of people who die, and I'm talking here about Catholic folk for the moment. We don't make relics out of their bodies. We don't divvy up bones or anything like that. And the reason is because we don't know whether they are in heaven. We don't know. And so we hope for the best, we pray for them, but we don't know. So it would be improper, it would be inappropriate to venerate the relic of a body of somebody who may not be in heaven, who might even, unfortunately, be in hell. The distinction is between the vast majority of all of us, who when we die and go into eternity, people left on earth don't know what our ultimate destination is. We hope for the best and we pray for them. But in the case of canonized saints, we do know. And that's a different category. So relics are only for or of those canonized saints. Now, they may not have been formally canonized, like St. Paul was never formally canonized by the church, but he's still included in the group of canonized saints, as are all the apostles, etc. But what we see here is because we have evidence, and in the case of canonized saints nowadays, we have the further evidence or proof of miracles demonstrating that this person is in heaven, then they are now in a different category in which we can say it is appropriate and proper for us to venerate their relics, not because of some morbid obsession or anything like that, but as a way to fulfill those biblical teachings about things like it is precious in the death of his loved ones is precious in the eyes of God. And in incidents such as the Moabite raiders who were about to overtake a burial party, and they were going to bury this guy who was dead, and they didn't have time because the raiders showed up, so they flung his body into the tomb where the bones of Elijah the prophet were. And when this corpse hit the bones, he came back to life. And, you know, we can argue and say, well, why would God do that? I don't know, but God did do that. And it was specifically because of the contact that was made miraculously with the bones of Elijah. You know, that's probably the best relic story that I can think of. So that's the distinction, that for all the rest of us, it's not proper, it's not appropriate for that reason. But in the case of the saints, we do want to make their relics available. We want to proliferate them in any case, so that, let's say, a church dedicated to St. Maria Goretti might have in the altar stone, which is embedded in the altar itself, typically it would be a relic of the saint whose name the church bears. As a reminder of Revelation chapter 6, where we see the martyrs under the altar in the heavenly sanctuary. So that's a short overview. There's much more that one could say, but I'll pause there. Does that help a little bit?
26: Very, very much. Thank you so much, and have a great rest of the week.
9: Thank you. Appreciate that. We'll go to Betty Ann now in Santa Clara, California. Good morning, Betty Ann.
0: Hi, good morning, Patrick. I have a question about the Pieta.
9: Yes.
0: I bought four of them because I have four daughters, and I bought the fifth one for me. But I noticed that Mary was touching his knee, and I understand that she's not supposed to touch his body because it's sacred. And one of them, her hand is out, like offering his body to the world. But I did not buy it. I returned it. I bought it, but I returned it because she was actually touching his knee.
9: Are you talking about the little blue booklet called the Pietà?
0: It's a statue. A statue. Itself.
9: Okay. Got it. Because there is a very popular blue booklet that has that same name. Okay. So your concern is that in one rendition, she is touching the knee of Jesus. Is that right?
0: With the cloth. And then the other one, she's actually touching his knee. And the other one, she's offering, her hand is out, like offering mm-hmm. his body to the world.
9: Right. So that's the one that's in Rome, the one that's in Rome is it may still be there. I think it is. Last time I was there, it's where it was. You come in the front doors of St. Peter's and you turn to the right and you'll see it there. It's in a glass case. So this mm-hmm. is one of Michelangelo's, you know, most famous carvings. And in that one, her left hand is extended out, kind of like showing, look what you've done to the Lord of life. Look what you've done to my son. And yes. her right hand, in the original at least, is holding Jesus under his armpit. But there is a cloth, presumably it's part of her mantle, part of her veil or something, that is between her fingers and his body. Now that's the way Michelangelo yes. carved it, but it's not required. In other words, there's no theological requirement that her fingers not touch his body. That's how he carved it. That's his artistic depiction. But it's not. Now, some may say, well, he did it that way for a reason. Okay, fair enough. But there's nothing in the gospel, there's nothing in church teaching that says that the Blessed Virgin Mary did not and should not have touched his skin after his crucifixion. That would be pious folklore at best.
0: Okay, so I can buy it when he...
9: 101, right here on Relevant Radio, 888-914-9149. How about AJ now in Columbia, Maryland? Good morning, AJ.
1: Yes, good morning, Patrick. First time caller here.
9: Thank you.
1: I just wanted to... Well, first of all, thank you so much for sharing openly about your dad's Alzheimer's. My prayers are going to be with you and him.
9: Thank you. I really appreciate it, especially for him and my mom.
1: Yes, I will add her as well. So I wanted to ask this question. So I was a baby when 9/11 happened, just a little over 2 months from turning two. And mm-hmm. I've seen the videos and the horror of that day, but my generation has no personal memory of it. As we approach the 25th anniversary, it feels like we're facing a cultural Alzheimer's where the spiritual lessons of that tragedy are fading. How can young people like me keep those vital lessons alive and prevent this spiritual amnesia?
9: That's a really deep question. I like it. And how old did you say you were? So you're under 25, right?
1: I'm 26 right now.
9: Oh, so you were a baby when 9/11 happened.
1: Yeah, baby.
9: Okay. It's hard for me to explain it in a way that somebody who didn't live through it could understand it. Doesn't mean that you can't understand it, but I would put it this way. It was so incredibly traumatizing for everybody all at once, watching on TV the attacks on the towers. And, you know, we didn't know right away how many people died in the towers when they collapsed. We didn't know. There's no way to know. It was only later that we discovered, probably, you know, a great sense of collective relief that as horrible as 3,000 people dying that day is, there's no way to lessen the horror of it. I think at first, most people assumed that those towers were filled with thousands of people. You know, and so it could have been, did 50,000 people die? Did 40,000 people? We didn't know. But it was so traumatizing in a way that I can't really put into words that anybody who's, you know, an adult and saw it at the time can relate to, that it's one of those things where if you didn't experience, I don't see how somebody could appreciate what that trauma was like. Have you ever talked to, or maybe you've seen interviews with, like some of the GIs who on D-Day in World War II, they stormed the beaches in Normandy and elsewhere. And, you know, if you saw Band of Brothers or if you saw Saving Private Ryan, you see a Hollywood depiction of what it would have been like for them to come out of the troop carriers and hit the beach and guys getting shot and blown up left and right. And I can't relate to that because I never went through it. I can see it in the movie and kind of get that visceral reaction to what I'm seeing. But when I've seen interviews with like the real guys from Band of Brothers and they're talking about what they went through, they can understand it at a level that I never could because they went through it. So I think part of the answer is not that you can never know anything about it or know a lot about it and deeply, but the experience of the shock and the anguish and the fear of the unknown is hard to really explain if you didn't go through it. So how can you keep this horrible memory alive? And, you know, not that we want to dwell upon the horror of it, but we should never forget that radical militant Islam did this. And it was a psychic existential kind of wound that people are still, I think, trying to recover from. I remember, AJ, for what it's worth. So when this, I'll tell you what happened. I'll just give you a little vignette, if you don't mind, if you want that.
1: Yes, go ahead.
9: So I was on hold. I was at my computer in my office at home preparing to go on an interview. I was going to be on the Bob Dornan show. I forget now what he was going to interview me about. It was a national radio program. And so I was answering emails and drinking my coffee and, you know, just waiting for them to take me on the air. And about, I don't know, it seems like it was maybe 10 minutes or so before 9 o'clock, the producer came on and he says, "Hey, there's something going on right now in New York City. We're not really sure what it is, but we're going to have to put you on hold. I don't know whether we're going to be able to do the interview at 9 a.m. So can you hold for a while?" I said, "Yeah, sure, no problem." And it was at that same time that one of my sisters-in-law called Nancy and said, "Hey, are you watching TV?" And she said, "No, why?" She said, "Turn on the TV. There's like a plane hit the World Trade Center." "What?" So we turn it on and we're standing there and it's incomprehensible. I couldn't understand what was going on. Clearly a plane had hit it, but you've got this billowing smoke and this huge gash in the building and we're standing there watching it. And then we actually see the next plane hit the tower. It happened just minutes after we turned on the TV. And at that point, it's hard for me to really put into words how I was feeling. I'm thinking, are we at war? I mean, this is clearly an attack. What's going to happen? And then the next plane hit the Pentagon, or something hit the Pentagon. They said it was a plane. And then another plane crashed in Shanksville, Pennsylvania, east of Pittsburgh. And here's what I wanted to get to, AJ. I remember so vividly standing at the kitchen sink in our home, looking out the window west and wondering if I was going to see a nuclear mushroom cloud coming up on the horizon. Like, is that the next thing that's going to happen? They're going to nuke a city? What else is going to happen? What else are they waiting to do? And it was so... it was hard to process. And I still can feel all these years later that sense of horror and dread and the unknown that I was experiencing. And I tell you, I didn't fly commercially for months after that. And my whole job depended upon flying commercially because I was doing speaking engagements all over the country, all the time, constantly. So I was like Mr. Frequent Flyer. I refused to get on an airplane for months after that. I drove everywhere because I was afraid. I was afraid that I would be on a plane that would be hijacked and I would die that way. And it took me months before I could actually get on a commercial airliner again. And I did, but that's how bad it was. Now, not everybody had that kind of reaction. Some people were more traumatized than others, but it was generally so traumatizing that I think that your generation and the younger generations owe yourselves to do the best you can to try to understand what this was and what it meant and the effect that it had on people. I'll pause because I know you probably have some thoughts on that. I've talked a long time. But off the cuff, stream of consciousness, that's my response to what you're asking. What do you think?
1: Yes, I absolutely agree with you because I feel like a lot in my generation, like a couple years ago, there was this thing going around on TikTok and some group of Gen Zs were saying that Osama bin Laden had a point. And I was saying to myself, really? A point? And I just feel like if those in Gen Z do not know the history of 9/11 and what happened, they're just going to have a just wrong view of history.
9: Yeah.
1: And it's going to be very insensitive to those who lost their lives on that day. And
9: yeah,
1: I'm just one who wants to keep the memories alive. And like you said, I think earlier in the show, you're talking about like how we don't know when our last day is. And 9/11 was a tragic event that showed people like we don't know the end and we have to always be spiritually prepared and make sure we're close to Jesus.
9: So true. So true. I wonder about those Gen Z folk that one thing that I lament is how for so many years now, decades even, kids coming up through public schools and into the universities have been taught to hate this country, to hate white people, to hate anything that doesn't toe the line of the left-wing progressive agenda. And whether they consciously understood what was happening or not, a horrible byproduct of the educational system in this country for at least the last, say, 50 years or so, has been to inculcate this kind of hatred and disrespect for and rejection of the United States of America and the other issues that I mentioned. And so when I hear what you just said, I'm not surprised that how did Rush Limbaugh used to say it? He had a way with words, young skulls full of mush was a way he would derisively refer to young people who don't know anything and they don't know what they don't know. He called them young skulls full of mush. And that I'm afraid is probably why so many of these young people fall for this trope. Well, Osama bin Laden probably had a point. Killing 3,000 people? Murdering 3,000 people? Well, they had it kind of coming to them, didn't they? That kind of nonsense. If you've been fed on a steady diet, not you personally, but if you've been fed on a steady diet of being taught to hate this country and what it stands for and its history and its people, etc., then you are easy prey. Not you. I'm not talking to you, AJ. You're easy prey. You're a sitting duck when it comes to the latest TikTok video that will manipulate your feelings and your ideas, because you are manipulatable. You know what I'm saying? That's why I think needing to know the truth about 9/11 is so important. Now, that doesn't even take into account all the weird anomalies, all the things that don't add up, all the things you see on video, like the Tower 7 just falling in a perfect footprint as if it was demolished to make way for another building. I don't claim to believe everything about the official version of 9/11, but I don't know because I'm not a structural engineer. I'm not a pilot. I'm not, I don't have that wherewithal. So I have to do the best I can. So I will conclude on this thought, AJ, that it's important that we know what happened, but I don't even know if we really do know everything that happened. as terrible as it was. Any thoughts before I have to go?
1: No, I think you summed it up pretty nicely. And I just wanted to end with this. I really love watching your show because you're someone who I look up to, because whenever I have a question or, you know, I hear other people asking questions, I'm like, Patrick always gives a, you know, reasonable response, and it's always rooted in Catholic teaching. And if he's like, you're like a guardian, even though I haven't met you personally, you're like a guardian to me. So I just wanted to give you that compliment.
9: Thank you. I take that to heart, and I'm grateful for it, AJ. You're like my radio son out there. Haven't met you yet, but maybe we'll meet in heaven. Sound good?
1: Yep, amen.
9: All right. Thank you, AJ.

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10: Muchas enchiladas.
8: Right. This time around. Hey, welcome back, everybody. 888-914-9149. This is a song off the new album. It's not out yet. All right.
11: It's a work in progress.
8: Oh, man, I'm enjoying it.
11: It's great.
8: So much fun.
11: Yep. Well, and how do you get our first album?
8: Funny you should ask. All you have to do is text Patrick to 914-914, and you'll get the brand new album. It's called Keep Going. And it's all yours for free. AI Music, Cyrus and I wrote the lyrics, but we had a lot of fun with it. So,
11: the music might be AI, but the laughs are real.
8: Absolutely. Absolutamente. 888-914-9149 is the number to call to be on the air. Let's go first up to, let's see, Patrick in Monterey, California. Good morning, Patrick.
12: Morning.
8: Yeah.
12: A question and a comment. Let's start with the comment first. There are biblical reasons for relics. There's the woman who touches the tassel. There's a Paul, there's a cloth that's passed around, and Peter may or may not have said, there might not, there's also the shadow of Peter.
8: Yeah, no, these are all standard biblical passages that I bring up routinely. I didn't bring it up in this particular one because he wasn't asking for a biblical basis for it, but you're right. Those are all part of the way to respond.
12: I'd like to get your opinion on this. It often happens in the Psalms, and the reader will change God to like him, her, father. No, the other way around. It's, you know, the wording will be him, her, mm-hmm. father, him, his father. And they change it to God. And I don't like that personally. What's your opinion?
8: I agree. We're not supposed to change anything in the readings, that's for sure. The readings are what they are, and the bishops approve the version that we use at Mass on Sunday, the New American Bible. And that's what the readers should read. So any pretext for modifying, embellishing, omitting, changing in some way what's there in the sacred text is absolutely wrong. And somebody who does that should not have the privilege of being a lector.
12: Right. Yeah. Well, not a luck on that one then.
8: Well, you know, we do the best we can. I appreciate your call though, Patrick. Thank you. Let's go to Jack now in Jacksonville, Florida. That's a coincidence. Good morning, Jack.
10: Good morning. Good morning, Patrick.
8: Yeah.
10: I'm calling to compliment you and express my appreciation for your show. You provide a wonderful family atmosphere.
8: Thank you.
10: Speaking for myself, I don't have family. They've all passed away. And not to draw attention to myself, but I'm sure that there are lots of people out there in my very same condition and situation, I should say. Mm-hmm. And we benefit greatly from the family atmosphere that you provide.
8: Oh, that makes me happy to hear. I appreciate that. Anything about the family nature of it that stands out for you? You mean like the topics or the way we handle topics or what?
10: I feel that I'm part of a family, and I suppose that's what the Catholic faith is supposed to be all about. And I feel that strongly as I listen to your program, just the conversations, the responses you give, the way people respond to you. And I love in particular when a young child calls, mm-hmm. and the way you interact with the young child, I mean, it becomes so obvious that you have lots of experience with uh-huh. your children.
8: And I go into granddad mode, I admit.
10: Well, it warms my heart to hear you talk to the young children. You have such a way about it.
8: Thank you. I really appreciate it. That kind of affirmation goes a long way.
10: Oh, well, I've been meaning to do it for some time, and I apologize for procrastinating. Oh,
8: well, it's a gift, and I take it in the spirit you're giving it, Jack. Thank you. We do feel like we're a family here at Relevant Radio, and I know it can sound kind of slogan-y, like, hey, we're a family, or join the family, but we really do feel it, and we want other people to feel it. So to the extent that that's coming through, that makes me happy. And
10: well,
8: thank you.
10: I'm grateful to you. Yes, sir.
8: Thank you, Jack. The only thing I could ask would be if you could just tell your friends and family. I you mentioned that you don't have much family anymore, but if you could let other people know about the program, that would be a big help to us too. Thanks, Jack. I appreciate it. That's cool, Cyrus.
11: Very
8: What's
11: cool.
8: What's that song? We Are Family.
11: Oh, I've heard of that.
8: Yeah. I don't think it's legal to go to a wedding reception in that
11: and
8: not play
11: that song, right? Yep.
8: Of course, I must admit, I've been to a lot of wedding receptions in recent years. I don't recognize almost any of the songs.
11: Music. Yeah.
8: All the old standards. I think it's for the old fogies. I used to be a young fogey. Now I'm kind of a fogey.
11: Yeah, we just graduated to, we're the people that leave before the dancing gets crazy.
8: Right.
11: When we used to stay, we'd be there till 2 o'clock in the morning, you know, having the time of our life. And now we're watching all the young people dance to music we've never heard before. And say, I guess

0: Geritol? Is that even a thing anymore? Is Geritol still around?
1: I don't know what that is, Patrick.
0: Ah, so you are younger. That's true. You wouldn't know. 888-914-9149. Let's go now to Steve in Rock Island, Illinois.
2: All right, Steve Rollo, the Steve Meister, asking me questions.
0: Hi, making Patrick. Copies.
3: Hello, Patrick. This is
0: Hello, Steve.
3: Let me see. I'd like to talk to you, ask you about relics.
0: Okay.
3: I had three relics when I was 21, about 45 years ago.
0: Okay.
3: One, two of them was Mother Satan, their bones, and the another one was a priest that, well, he was beautiful. He was beautified and everything. A priest from Philadelphia, or he worked in Philadelphia.
0: Okay.
3: And well, I had them for maybe a year or so, and I didn't want to show them off. Whatever. It's just. I had them on a mantle, and I gave the relics of Mother Satan to the Sisters of Humility, and I probably gave the other one, the priest, to another priest in the area. The question is, I had them on a mantle the whole time.
0: Okay.
3: Of our house. Would that make... these were first class relics. Would that make the piece of the mantle where they were a third class relic?
0: No, because in order for that to happen, it has to actually touch the piece of bone or the whatever the relic itself, the first class relic is. So almost certainly these were in reliquaries, right? Little round gold containers with a glass front and maybe some red velvet in the back?
3: That's correct.
0: Okay. And those often are themselves inside of a larger reliquary. So no, the fact that it touched the mantelpiece.
3: No, this is just little, it was just a little glass and they had felt in the back and they were closed up. That was it.
0: Yeah. No, I get it. I've seen many of them. So I can visualize just what you're talking about. But no, right. That wouldn't then make the mantelpiece a third-class relic. So
3: would you have to take the bone out to touch the
0: mantle? Yeah, but I wouldn't do that.
3: I wouldn't do that. I don't have these things. I gave them away to other religious people.
0: Right.
3: And so, you just answered my question.
0: Okay. Well,
3: thank you.
0: You're welcome. It's a great thing if you have the opportunity to venerate a relic. So I'm glad that you did. Thanks, Steve. Let's go to Linda now in Orlando. Hi, Linda.
4: Hi. Earlier you were talking about 9/11, and I was in New York City working that day, and all the things you said you saw, I saw live.
0: Yeah,
4: and 18 men in my neighborhood died in the World Trade Center. They had ran through the Battery Tunnel and ran into the World Trade Center and died. Even a friend of mine from Skinny Atlas, his son had just gotten a job in the World Trade Center and died that day.
0: Horrible.
4: And to me, it is a reverent day to remember all these people and their families that are left behind.
0: Yes. And we now have a Muslim mayor of New York and the governor of New York now wearing a hijab. And 25 years, you'd think that New York, of all places, things wouldn't be the way they are now, but they are. So even that, to me, is another reason why we need to remember what happened and why it happened on 9/11.
4: You know, it was funny. I had to pray very hard to forgive the Muslim population. And God sent me a gift. There's a young girl. She's probably between 20 and 25. Her name is Ida. and she was a Muslim. And because of all those prayers to forgive, I said, Ida, I'm so glad I met you. Could you tell me something about

0: about your faith? And so she told me in general terms, and it was really, you know, obviously they believe in Allah, but she didn't even mention Allah. She is just a delightful, wonderful person. And she told me all the good things you could say about Muslims. And to me, it was a gift.
1: Yeah, I can imagine, especially because we have to resist that human tendency to want to hate people who had nothing to do with it, but they are part of the group that had something to do with it. And even though these innocent people share no blame for any of it, it's human nature at a base level to be, you know, to hate them or to be, to seek retribution or something like that when they had nothing to do with it. So I can understand why that was healing for you.
0: Yeah. Well, I just thought, and anyone who's listening, I want them to pray for all those people that died that day and for their families.
1: Absolutely. And come Friday of this week, when we're observing the 25th anniversary of 9/11, we will revisit some of these terrible things because we need to keep them in our minds and keep clear about what happened so that we hopefully, God willing, we'll never go through something like that again. Please, God. Thank you, Linda. I'll be right back.

0: We've got to persuade our fellow citizens that unborn life is worthy of protecting. It is sacred in the eyes of God, and it should be sacred in the eyes of man, too. And we have to pick up the torch and fight for that every single day.
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3: Let us pray. 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
9: Taco Tuesday, that's right. 888-914-9149. Call that number. We'll get you on the air. Let's go to Terry in Oceanside, California. Hi, Terry.
10: Good morning. So, Patrick, I have a quick question for you. Sure. It's about my father. He's still alive, but it has to do with the burial part. He married my mom back in 1962. He became Catholic. He was Baptist from his parents, and she became Catholic. Now, I asked my mom. She said that she did get baptized, like a conditional baptism.
9: Okay.
10: I guess because they weren't sure if he was baptized when he was, you know, through his family.
9: Okay.
10: So my question is, when he passes, can he have a Catholic burial because he was baptized Catholic, even though he doesn't practice the Catholic faith at all anymore? He's obviously been gone for over 30 years. They're divorced. Mm-hmm. So because he's been baptized Catholic, can he have a Catholic burial, or do I have to go still with the Protestant burial? Nothing wrong with it, I guess, but I just kind of wanted to know for his own sake.
9: Yeah, for sure. So the answer is a qualified yes, he can. And the fact that he was conditionally baptized as a Catholic is all the more reason why I think the answer would be yes. So there are some circumstances where the church would prohibit a massive Christian burial for somebody who, let's say, lived a notoriously scandalous life. I mean, there are some situations where that would apply, and for non-Catholic people in general. But the church does leave open the door that, you know, if it's under some circumstances, yeah, that you could permit a massive Christian burial for somebody who didn't live as a Catholic but has some connection to the church.
10: Okay, so now if I were to mention it to him and he says no, then I probably shouldn't. If he were saying no, I want to get buried, like...
9: How is he living now? Is he living... I think what, if I heard you correctly, that he's not living as a Catholic, right? Even though he was conditionally baptized? Okay.
10: Correct. He does go to church, Protestant church. So he goes to Bible study. So he believes in God and everything, but he just doesn't, you know, go to the Catholic church.
9: Yeah. I would see, the way I would approach it would be, how can we help you come home to the Catholic church? So that other question is not even really an issue, because he would receive the sacraments, he'd be right with God, he would be in the best possible situation before he departs this life. Do you see any hope, any chance that he may say, I do want to become Catholic?
10: Yes and no. He probably sees it through me, what I do every day, how I am every day. I go to church every Sunday, and maybe, possibly... And maybe when he gets a little older and it gets to the point where it might hit him more. When you get closer to death and you know it, I guess, maybe it might be something. But, you know, I mean, this will be something I'll work on. And maybe in the next, I don't know, 5 years, I'll call you one day and I say, guess what? He converted.
9: Yeah.
10: So back to his faith. So that would be awesome. But I just wanted to know, so if I bring it up to him, I'm able to do so. I just wasn't sure, so.
9: Yeah, I think the way I would approach it would be, if I were in your situation, I would say, you know what, Dad, you're getting closer, let's say, to the time of departure, and I know you're a man of faith and you love Jesus, and I just want to encourage you that the Catholic faith that you were baptized into long ago is the true church. And it has everything that Jesus wants you to have, especially in preparation for going into eternal life. The Holy Eucharist, the sacrament of holy anointing, the sacrament of confession, all these things. And I'm here to help in any way I can. If I can help you, if you'd like to make that final leg of your journey into the Catholic Church so that you're fully prepared to see Jesus face to face, what can I do to help you? And then, of course, he may say, I'm not interested in that. Or he may say, well, I'm not interested right now, but let's talk later. I mean, there are different ways that he might respond. But I wouldn't be coy about it. I would tell him in a very specific way that this is, in my view, what he should do, and I'm here to help to facilitate that. And then, of course, if he says no, well, then you do the best you can. But sometimes people will have a change of heart at the very end, on their deathbeds even.
10: I'm hoping.
9: Yeah.
10: And I have one more quick comment, may I say.
9: Sure.
10: You had a caller last week talk about not having the kneelers in church.
9: Yeah.
10: And I can tell you, I've been to a lot of churches that have the chairs. I get on my knees no matter what. I don't care. It's like when it's time to kneel, I've knelt on cement. I don't care. If there's kneelers there, of course I'm going to use the kneelers, but I say I'm getting prepared to kneel all the time when I leave this world in heaven. And that's why I like to kneel, and I don't care what's on the ground. If it's dirt, if it's cement, if there's a kneeler, great. But I just say to anybody, kneel. Not unless, of course, if you're elderly, and of course you can't. That's understandable. I think God knows that. But nothing ever stops me from kneeling. I don't care if there's a kneeler or not. I will always kneel for my God.
9: I couldn't have said it better. I agree with you.
10: Thank you so much. Thank you, Cyrus. I want to say good morning to you, too. You're always fabulous with your music.
9: Cyrus, don't be shy.
7: Thank you, Terry.
10: Yes, and Cyrus, anytime you want to play a little bit of 80s Canadian style, that would be great. Like a little Lover Boy would be great.
7: Marking it down.
9: Duly noted. Right, thanks,
10: guys.
9: Terry. Thank you. By the way, I had an email I was about to get to, and it's perfect with the point that Terry made a moment ago about kneeling. This is from Angela, and she says, I really think it's time for you to deliver some tough love to your listeners. It seems like last week there was an abundance of people complaining about their alleged inability, she puts that in quotation marks, to kneel during Mass due to a lack of kneelers and or communion rails. However, if their church doesn't have kneelers or communion rails, kneeling may be a bit awkward or uncomfortable, but they're not prevented from kneeling. They can kneel directly on the floor. And that was the point Terry was making. People seem to be choosing comfort over kneeling during Mass, and this is the disconnect I'm not understanding. Why is it that American Catholics feel like they cannot or even should not kneel during Mass without something soft to put their knees on? Well, Angela, I appreciate your email, and it coincides generally with what Terry was saying. I, of course, you know, we don't want to paint with a broad brush like that. So it's not as though every last American Catholic feels this way. I know plenty of people. Plenty of people who feel just like you do and just like Terry did, that, or Terry does, that, you know, when it comes time to kneel, you just kneel. Is it a cement floor? Okay. You kneel. Is it convenient? Nah, maybe not, but you kneel anyway. Because that's the custom, the time-honored liturgical custom in the Latin Rite of the Catholic Church. In the Eastern Rite, so take the Byzantine Rite, for example, they don't kneel. Their custom is to stand. They have their own reasons for that, and I can respect that, but they should, you know, whoever should respect our custom, which is to kneel. So I'm with you, but I don't think it would be fair to say that all American Catholics feel that way. If I had to guess, quite a few Catholics feel the way you do. And we can help people with our good example, right? So by being reverent at Mass, it's always a good thing. And I appreciate that. 888-914-9149. How about Gail now in Bradenton, Florida? Hi, Gail.
11: Hi, Patrick. I have a question, please, that my brother's asked me to help clarify. His son is married to, his bride is Jewish, and they have two boys, twin boys, that are going to be going through their bar mitzvah. They raised them in the Jewish faith.
9: Okay.
11: Part of the ceremony, apparently, is the parents say a blessing, and then grandparents say a blessing. And they gave them the script of what it would be. And he asked me if he was allowed to do this. He said his son said if he wasn't comfortable, he could just stand there and, you know, smile and be affirming. The words that are in it are, praise the one to whom praise is due. Praise be the one to whom praise is due now and forever. Praise be the eternal God, ruler of the universe, who has chosen us from all peoples by giving us the Torah. We praise you, eternal one, giver of truth.
9: Mm-hmm.
11: And he turned over and I said, I've got to call Patrick.
9: Yeah. To witness the bar mitzvah. But the church does not permit us as Catholics to participate in a religious service. And I think that's where that line would be drawn, that if you're going to be participating, even though it's an honor and they're doing it out of respect for you and family and friendship relationships, which is all, it's all very nice. But the participation in the actual service itself, reciting prayers, if it's a Jewish religious rite, we're not permitted to do that. Because that would go beyond being present to show respect for family or friends or something like that. So being there, yes. Participating in this Jewish religious rite, no.
11: Okay. I'll pass it on to the grandfather. Yeah. Thank you, Patrick.
9: You're welcome. Okay. Appreciate that. God bless you. Let's go to, do we have time? I think so. Let's go to Pete in Minnesota. We'll have to be quick, Pete. Good morning.
12: Hey, Patrick. This is Pete, Minnesota. I got to give you just a little quick context here. My son-in-law and daughter, 5 years married. They got married in a secular marriage, but a month later they did get it blessed at a Catholic church, so that was good. Last year, my grandson, they got a 3-year-old grandson. He got baptized last year in the Catholic church, which was great. Grandson's got a little sister, and she's going to get baptized in the Protestant church because my daughter now and son-in-law's kind of anti-Catholic, actually. They're going to an evangelical church now, and So my granddaughter's getting baptized in the Protestant church, which is fine. It's Trinitarian. But my dilemma is that because my grandson, according to my daughter and son-in-law, he didn't have a great experience last year because he was crying. They are going to rebaptize him with my granddaughter in the Protestant church. So my daughter hasn't told me this yet, but my wife told me. So I wanted to get your opinion on all this and kind of see what you think. And
9: well,
12: I'm here in 3 weeks.
9: Yeah, I feel sad that they're not being baptized in the church for obvious reasons. But to rebaptize an already validly baptized person is superfluous. Do you want to hang on over the break, Pete, and we'll pick it up on the other side? Okay, stand by. This is the Patrick Madrid Show on Relevant Radio and the Relevant Radio app. And I'll go back to Pete in Minnesota right after this.

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4: 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Non-ticketed visitors will be allowed into terminals at several U.S. airports as the 25th anniversary of the September 11th terrorist attacks approaches. 13 airports will begin allowing those who already have pre-check or known traveler numbers to apply for a pass on the TSA website between 1 and 3 days before arriving. The practice was common before 9/11, when visitors could walk through airport security and greet or say goodbye to friends and family at the gate. President Trump honored first responders at the White House today, marking the 25th anniversary of 9/11. Speaking in front of the White House, Trump said the country will never forget those who lost their lives that day.
5: All of these years later, we gather on another Tuesday morning in September to reaffirm the sacred vow we made quarter of a century ago. We will never forget.
4: A 12-foot steel beam recovered from the World Trade Center South Tower went on display at the White House. Trump will attend a ceremony at the Pentagon on Friday to honor the anniversary. Bishop Ronald Hicks will lead a 25th anniversary 9/11 Memorial Mass on September 5th at 5 p.m. at St. Patrick's Cathedral. The invite-only liturgy will include victims' families, civic leaders, and first responders. The cathedral played a major role after 9/11. The Mass will be live-streamed at St. Patrick's Cathedral. org/live. And in sports, Wimbledon is tightening rules on influencers after disruptions at this year's U.S. Open. Matches in New York were interrupted by bright lights and noise from content creators, prompting tennis stars to call for better etiquette. Wimbledon says it will offer no influencer access and will ban items that could disrupt play. Keeping you connected with the church and the world 24 hours a day and on the web at relevantradio.com. I'm Brooke Taylor, and this is listener-supported Relevant Radio.
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12: Okay, we're back. Let's go straight to Pete in Minnesota. Pete, you only had like 3 minutes and we overshot the runway. So do you want to start from the top and tell me the scenario for those tuning in?
13: Yeah, sounds good. Okay, yeah. So my son-in-law and daughter got married about 5 years ago. And, they got married just in a secular church or a building. But then a month later, we did get it blessed. So it was a valid Catholic wedding. Son-in-law wasn't probably all too happy about it because he's Protestant and he's probably slants anti-Catholic. And my daughter just wants to, love him and not let religion get in the way. So she's pretty lukewarm Catholic, But they've been influenced now by evangelical church where they're at. And my grandson got baptized a year ago as a 2-year-old, finally got baptized in the Catholic church here. Okay. with us, which was great. Grandson's got a little sister now, and she's getting baptized at their evangelical church later this month. And, you know, it is what it is. It's a Trinitarian baptism, and so that's all great. But what we found out is that they decided to have our grandson also get baptized with granddaughter in the Protestant church, so basically rebaptized. And so I kind of want to see what you would say to my daughter, because it's kind of, isn't that sacrilegious? And I guess, you know, would you go? It's coming up here in 3 weeks, and it's kind of a dilemma. My daughter hasn't had the conversation with me yet, but she will be proposing this to me pretty quick here, and I wanted to get your take on it before I have that conversation.
12: Got it. That makes sense. It's unfortunate, of course, and your daughter is a Catholic. I'm sure you raised her well to know her Catholic faith, and the fact that she's departed from it and is compromising this way is sad. I would continue to try to work gently with her to help her regain a sense of her Catholic faith. Now, I realize it's complicated because the husband doesn't like the Catholic Church. So right. that's a tightrope act. I wrote, just for what it's worth, this is an aside. I'm going to give you my answer to the question about the baptism, but just as an aside, I wrote an article many years ago. It was a dialogue, and it's called Guess What, Mom? And it's a dialogue, fictional dialogue, between a young mom, just like your daughter, who is calling her mom, who's a devout Catholic, to tell her mom why she's no longer Catholic and that she got saved and she's now going to an evangelical church. And the conversation that ensues, again, purely fictional, is the kind of conversation that I think many Catholic moms and dads too would wish that they would have with a son or daughter who departs from the faith. So I'll offer that to you just as something that you can, maybe you and your wife both could read that, and it might give you some ideas for how you can dialogue with your daughter as time goes on.
13: Yeah, I read that. Yeah, I read that a few years ago, and thanks for the reminder. I'll look at that again. Yeah, for sure.
12: Fair enough. Yeah, that was one of the golden oldies from, I think I wrote it in 1988 or something like that. But as for this, you're right. So the rebaptism effort at that Protestant church does nothing. They, chances are, don't believe the baptism regenerates in any case. So for them, it's just a repeatable ordinance. It's a repeatable ceremony that, in their view, doesn't really do anything. But because Jesus commanded it, they do it. But they don't believe the baptism has the effect that it really does. So you and your wife and presumably your daughter would know that that is superfluous. It doesn't do anything. It's just an empty gesture that's not understood by the people at that church. If the husband is leading the charge and insisting on doing this, I'm not sure, you know, what wherewithal you have. I mean, you really don't have any wherewithal to thwart that. But I can understand why you would say, I don't know that we want to go to that and attend and be present at that, because your daughter is in an objectively really grave situation by leaving the Catholic Church and by permitting her children to be baptized in this Protestant church. To hearken back to your point, you said that your son and daughter eventually did get married in the Catholic Church. Is that right?
13: Yeah, it was kind of a compromise. My daughter, you know, when she talked about getting married, and then it was a tough conversation. But you know, she kind of just conceded. I think she did it for us to get it blessed in the Catholic Church. And
12: okay. The reason
13: and
12: I
13: she
12: asked
13: got her
12: that
13: way
12: question
13: this time, yeah. Yeah.
12: Yeah. Sorry to interrupt. The reason that I asked that question is because if it was indeed, I'm not doubting you, but just if it was indeed a Catholic nuptial mass, or at least the celebration of the sacrament of holy matrimony, the couple promises God and the church and each other that they will raise any children God would give them Catholic. So that's another layer of problem here, is that at that Catholic wedding, they made a promise that they would raise their children Catholic. So she's going back on that promise, so is he. He may not have meant it sincerely in the first place, but that's right. Part of getting married in a Catholic church. So that adds to the problem that they're now expressly contradicting that solemn promise that they made when they got married. in the Catholic Church. So if I were the granddad here, I would definitely have scruples about attending this. And I think if push came to shove, I would say, I'm not going to go. Not because I don't love you, not because I don't, you know, want the best for you, but I can't support you not doing what you really should be doing. And I can't support seeing my grandchildren being raised in a Protestant church. With all due respect to Protestant folk, I'm not talking about the Protestant people. I'm talking about the system, the religious system and the doctrines and things like that, that I would object to. So if I had to guess, I would probably take a rain check on that.
13: Yeah. Would you tell your daughter that it's, you know, it's sacrilegious and she's kind of playing God here at this juncture?
12: Yeah, I don't know if I would say she's playing God, because I don't, that's not how it strikes me. It strikes me as she loves her husband and her Catholic faith is weak enough that he has overpowered her identity as a Catholic and is now leading her. He has led her out of the church. Now, this is tricky, of course, because we want to support and promote and strengthen marriages. So we don't want to drive a wedge between the wife and her husband or vice versa. So whatever I might say would be couched in, you know, we love you both. We support you. We want you to be happily married, etc. Objectively speaking, this is not the way to do it. But I can't, all I can do is give advice as your father. I can't make anything happen. I can just offer you reasons why there's a better way to go about doing this.
13: Yeah.
12: You run the risk of her being offended, though, right?
13: Yeah.
12: Not being offended is the worst thing.
13: Yeah. I mean, our granddaughter is getting baptized, you know, so that's, you know, that's going to be hard for us not to go to. But to watch grandson get some water thrown on him after he's been baptized a year ago, that'd be hard to watch, you know. Mm-hmm. And my only dilemma is it pride for me not to go? Because I don't feel like I should go. But yet again, I want to do it for my daughter. I want to see my granddaughter get baptized. So I don't want it to be the reason of pride for me not to go. So how do you feel about that?
12: I would feel torn, as you probably do, but I don't think it's pride. I think it's the resolution that you, as a Catholic, know what's right. And certainly under this situation, when your daughter, who's a Catholic, has gone off into this Protestant group, and the complicating factor of your grandchildren now, even after their parents promised formally that they would raise their children Catholic, they're not doing it. So I don't sense that. I mean, only you can answer this question. I can't answer it for you, but it doesn't sound to me like pride is really what's at stake here as much as conviction. And the pain of having to stand by your conviction, even though you love these people with all your heart and you would love nothing more than to be able to support them, your presence there would send a signal that you in some way approve of or acquiesce to what's happening. I couldn't acquiesce to it because I don't.
13: Okay. Would you go to if your granddaughter was getting baptized in a Protestant church and it was Trinitarian, would you attend that? Just without the grandson getting rebaptized, would you just attend a grandchild getting baptized in a Protestant church?
12: If it were a Catholic child of mine, or Catholic, you know, daughter and son-in-law, or son and daughter-in-law, and they had gotten married as Catholics, and now they're going back on their matrimonial promise to raise their children Catholic, no, I would not go. Because even though the sacrament is valid, all of the things being equal, the circumstances are terrible. Given now, let me change the scenario slightly. Let's say that two Protestant people, a husband and a wife, invited Nancy and me to go to the baptism of their child in their church. I'd go for sure. I'd be happy to go. I'd be happy to see that. But if it's Catholics now who have abandoned the church and are going down that road, that's what would make it, for me, a no-go. Because I would know that my presence there would telegraph that I in some way approve of it, and I don't.
13: Yeah. Yeah, it's a tough situation. I think my daughter got their marriage blessed in the Catholic Church because of her parents. And I don't think that she was really, and my thought was, let's get him married in the Catholic Church, and we'll cross the next bridge when it comes with the children. Yeah. And obviously these kids are adults now, and they're not listening to dad anymore.
12: Yeah, you're right. And it's painful. I get 100% the idea that, well, we want to keep family communication open. We don't want to slam any doors. I totally understand that. And I buy into that personally, but not in an absolute sense. It's not like absolutely the single greatest good is always going to be family communication, because sometimes that's the cost incurred in standing up for what you know to be true. And, you know, Jesus said, you know, I've not come to bring peace, but the sword. I've come to bring division among family members, of mother and her daughter-in-law, mother-in-law and her daughter. You know, so it's not that Jesus wants it to be that way. Clearly, he doesn't. But he's describing how it often is, where the division is the result of people on one side or the other of an issue, and those, let's say in your case, you have your conviction, and the cost of standing up for what you know to be right sometimes can be that family division, sadly. So yeah. I'm not telling you that, you know, this is what I think you should do, but I can say pretty clear-eyed what I think I would do in a situation like that.
13: Yeah, and you wouldn't go.
12: Under the scenario that you laid out, no. Because yeah. what would I be there to do?
13: Yeah. Well, for us, you know, if it was just our granddaughter getting baptized, I think we could suck that up and just witness a Trinitarian baptism in our Protestant church. But to witness my grandson, who's already been baptized Catholic, to have some water thrown on him, that's just going to be hard for me to watch. And that's kind of where I'm at. So yeah. That I would, you know, that's the hard one. I think it's almost, son-in-law might almost be saying, you know, I'm going to kind of get back at my daughter's parents, and I'm just gonna we're gonna get him baptized again because he was crying last year, and it's gonna feel good for him to watch us suck it up and watch that. So it's gonna be hard to tell our daughter that we're not gonna go, so it's gonna be a tough decision for us.
12: No doubt. Well, you're a good dad. You want to do the right thing, so I admire that.
13: Yeah. Well, thank you, Patrick. I appreciate your sharing this with us, and I'll play this back for my wife later on today.
12: Yeah, I realize it's a difficult situation, and gosh, if only being a Catholic were, you know, easy with no difficulties or sharp edges or problems, but it's not. So we do the best we can, but the main thing is do the right thing and you'll never regret it. It may be painful, but you'll never regret it. Thanks, 888-914-9149. How about Brian now in Flagstaff? Good morning, Brian.
14: Hi, good morning. Thanks for taking my call.
12: Yeah.
14: I just want to reiterate, it with the last caller, it sounds like strong of faith. And in the book of Genesis, it does say that is why a man leaves father and mother to be united with his wife, to become one flesh. Mm-hmm. And I would just think that if a mother and father were to have faith that a man would lead his family, I would think would probably take a step back and let a man lead his family. I would just think that a mother and a father interfering with the faith or the direction of the family might cause more conflict than it should. And it's weird because, I mean, in the Protestant faith, I would think they would hear the words of Jesus and having division too as well. They might be telling themselves that same thought process in this decision making to have their child baptized in the Protestant faith.
12: Fair enough. I mean, I'm not here to argue with anybody, and I'm with you in the sense that the husband is the head of the wife. He's the head of the household. He has a duty to lead. No doubt about that. So I'm 100% with you on that. But in this case, I would. The wrinkle is that he's leading the girl, the wife, away from the truth. That's the big thing for me. So as the father, I am the man in her life until she gets married, and then I relinquish that role. And now she moves into a different scenario because she has her husband now, who is the man in her life in a different way, of course. But the fact is that I raised this daughter of mine to know, love, and serve Jesus, to know the truth, to receive Jesus in the Blessed Sacrament, etc. And this guy is leading her away from that. So although I'm not in principle at all interested in trying to thwart his rightful headship or anything like that, the fact that he's now leading this beloved daughter of mine away from the truth, that doesn't work for me. So I wouldn't call it meddling. And I don't remember if you use the word meddling, but that comes to mind. But I still have to be a faithful witness to the truth to my daughter and to her husband if I see that he is now leading her away from the truth. And for that matter, explicitly contradicting his solemn promise at their wedding to raise the children Catholic. That's not good either, obviously. So I don't take a laissez-faire approach to it, but at the same time, I don't want to meddle in anybody's marriage or in their, you know, the way they're doing things. But if it's my daughter and my grandchildren, I do have a stake in it, and I have a standing to be able to say, I disagree with that. I'm not going to go to war with anybody, but if you want to know how I feel about it, I'm going to tell you how I feel about it. You're doing something that's objectively wrong and harmful, and I wish you wouldn't do that. You see what I mean, Brian?
14: I think the daughter's final word and final say as to tell her father, this is the direction I want my family and I to go. It's not necessarily going to give him peace, but I think it might give him understanding. Like you said, meddling or interfering, I think, comes to a certain point. And that's when it just would turn to prayer that God would guide this family further and have faith in that.
12: Yeah, we can agree on that. That's for sure. But notice that the father's not meddling at all. He's not doing any of those things. He's just being asked to be present at this problematic situation. And that's clearly not meddling.
14: Yeah, I think he should go. 20 years from now, he can tell his grandkids, I went. I was there. I saw it happen.
12: Yeah. You know? I'm not surprised to hear you say that. I'm not surprised.
14: Thanks for taking my call.
12: You got it, Brian. I appreciate the call. Thank you. 888-914-9149. With that, we'll take a quick time out. We'll come back to more, plenty more. Got a bunch of 9/11 related emails, too. I want to try to get to some of those also. And if you wrote me a 9/11 email, you might be listening to me read your email right after this.

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1: Thanks for all the emails that are pouring in. This is from Paul. He says that at the time I remember, he's talking about 9/11. He says, at the time I remember watching the events dumbfounded, I worked at the Radisson across the street from the Green Bay Airport. I was called into work to assist as needed hotel guests who were unable to fly out and were stuck. I remember walking around outside and it was very eerie and there wasn't any air activity. Very quiet at the airport, even for Green Bay. Years later, we had the active shooter incident in the hotel and I was present for that. After the hotel incident, I could relate to 9/11 in an entirely different way and it hit me emotionally unlike it had prior. Wow. Cyrus, I'm not sure what active shooter incident he's talking about. Do you remember details on that?
8: No, I was just looking that up. I don't know.
1: Okay, yeah. I wish I knew more about that, but I don't. So thanks for the email. This is from Laura, also on 9/11. Shout out, Laura. How you doing? She says, a caller wondering how to understand the impact of 9/11 better as those of us who lived through it. Although there are numerous good documentaries out there, one documentary entitled 9/11 by two French brothers originally intending to document a rookie firefighter, that documentary is probably the closest thing to feeling like you're actually there and just visually seeing everybody's reactions. Good point, Laura. And I know exactly the documentary that you're looking or that you're talking about, because I remember the one scene that really is etched in my mind is they're doing something like on the street, some firemen checking a manhole or something, like they're standing in a street in New York City and they hear a plane going overhead. They all look up and the camera kind of pans over and you see the final few seconds of that first, the American Airlines flight as it barrels into the first tower. Completely clear, unobstructed view, incredibly shocking. And I remember when I first saw this documentary, that was riveting in a horrifying kind of way. So I'm with you on that. Thank you for that. Some of the emails are coming in touching upon the issue of Alzheimer's. I shared earlier this morning about we had the sad duty of getting our dad checked into a memory care unit because he has Alzheimer's. And it's sad. And we talked a bit about that. So this is from Lisa, who says, I'm hearing your piece on Alzheimer's and I'm not able to keep listening. However, I wanted to contribute. My father died very suddenly, leaving my mom in the midst of Alzheimer's, and I was thrust into caring for her. It was one of the hardest years of my life. It was also one of the biggest blessings. I'm a Catholic author, and I wrote a book about it. And she describes the book, and she says it helped her, these practical reflections that were based on her experiences. And I can only imagine how helpful that would be for you. And hopefully it's helpful for other people as well. Thank you kindly, Lisa. I appreciate the email. 888-914-9149. This is a note from Elizabeth. She says, I'm sorry about your dad and thank you for your thoughts today. I'm remembering my oma who died when I was a teenager. Even before I was born, she had dementia. And I watched it progress my whole upbringing. Since I was homeschooled and she lived next door after Opa died when I was 10, I got to be one of her primary caretakers until she had to go into a facility. I realized years later that there were two treasures I received by caring for her with dementia. First, because she thought she was 30 to 45 years old, I got to see the world through her eyes and experience that era. Since she had been in the Sudetenland in that time, surviving horrible things in World War II, I learned through her far more than what any textbooks taught me about the reality and compassion for stories of the average person who are caught in any war. Second, I learned that each moment was a gift of being present in her understanding. She didn't need to know about now. It didn't matter that she asked again who I was 5 minutes later. She just needed love, company, and presence in the moment. I'll tell you, though, I started praying the rosary with her in German, and she always was happy and knew exactly what that was. I was actually content for her when she passed because she really was so simple, gentle, and loved God, and now she didn't have to be confused anymore. That's a beautiful sentiment. Very beautiful indeed, Elizabeth, and what memories you can treasure about your grandmother that way. Thank you. This is from Alicia. Originally from Guadalajara, but she lives in Illinois now. She says, my heart goes out to your family. Are you preparing to write an article on your feelings regarding your parents' health? I'm working on a talk for a retreat, and it's about how I slowly lost my parents as their health declined. My mom had Alzheimer's, and my dad had kidney failure, and dealing with their dying within 4 days of each other. Oh, my. My mom died on February 29th of 2024. My dad died on March the 1st, 2024. She says, I'll be praying for you and your family, especially your parents. Very kind of you, Alicia. I appreciate that very much. And may your parents rest in peace. No doubt about it. Mickey sent me this note. You mentioned in the past a book that you wrote for girls and boys on finding the right spouse. We have 8 grandchildren and want to give each one of them this book. We continue to instill in them the importance of marrying a good Catholic who is dedicated to his or her faith, but having something in hand would be extremely beneficial. Would you please, I would appreciate it if you'd please send me the name of the book. Happy to do so. With the caveat, it's not my book, it's Steve Wood's book. He wrote both of them. And one book is called The ABCs of Finding a Good Husband. That's for the ladies. And the other is called The ABCs of Finding a Good Wife. That's for the dudes. And he wrote it, not me, but I do recommend both books. So thank you for that email. 888-914-9149. Let's get back to some phone calls. Let's go to John now in Los Angeles. Hi, John.
9: Hello, Patrick. I'm just calling to ask a follow-up question to the situation where the grandfather's baby is being rebaptized in the Protestant church. What would the role of the Catholic godparents be in this situation, or their responsibility? I often see godparents that just stand back after the original ceremony and are not involved in the spiritual upbringing of the children. I wonder if there's a role or a place for them in this situation.
1: I think so, yeah. I think that the role of a godparent fundamentally is to do what you can to help that child stay strong in the faith, to love Jesus, and to continue down that road to salvation. You can't do the impossible, but if you can do what you can do, it seems that that would include talking to the mother, at least, the mother of this child who's Catholic, but she's drifted away into the Protestant church that her husband goes to, and to seek after that child's well-being by talking with her about it. I think that would be incumbent, to do what you can. Otherwise, it's a purely ceremonial role. It doesn't really mean anything. But a real godfather, a real godmother who takes this role seriously will, if they perceive that there's something that they could do, that they'll try to do it, within reason, of course. Is that what you're getting at, John?
9: Exactly. You know, whether the father should reach out to the godparents even and ask for their help and intercession.
1: I think that would be a fine idea. Now, I don't know the family dynamics. And, you know, if the godparents, I could just picture that, you know, the daughter and her husband get riled because the dad now, or the mom, you know, the grandparents are enlisting the help of the godparents. That could be irksome to the parents. I don't know. But in theory, at least, or, you know, as a general principle, if the godparents knew about it, they would have an obligation to try to do something, a gentle word, some encouragement. I think that's a good thing.
9: Yeah, that's right. Thank you, Patrick. That's my question.
1: You're welcome, John. Appreciate that. Let's go to Monica now in Southern California. Hi, Monica.
10: Hello. Good morning, Patrick.
1: Good morning.
10: In listening to your speakers, the reason I called is that last week, I believe, there was a gentleman who sounded very sad. Excuse me. I just came back from a walk.
1: Okay.
10: Over his divorce, and I just wanted to share that as I was listening to him, in my own experience of wanting someone to choose what I wanted, or seeing my children, because I did go through a divorce when I was younger.
1: Okay.
10: I think the most painful lesson that I learned was that God gave us a free will. Not just mine, but also my children or brothers, sisters, you know, the young man I was married to, that he gave us a free will. And in that, I am powerless over anybody. I can't make them choose what I want. And I say it's painful because I had to let go of people I loved, and just accepting that this was their choice. Mm-hmm. They were, you know, whether it was a free will choice or whatever factors were going into it, that I just had no power over them. And I keep using that word power because that's how it felt to me.
1: You're reminding me
10: so
1: of
10: much
1: the,
10: for them

0: can, and the wisdom to know the difference. Sounds like exactly what you're describing.
1: Yes. And exactly. It was hearing the prayer, but having to actually live through my life. You know, I'm 67 now, and I say that's the most painful opening of my heart, that I'm not God.
0: Yeah, that's true. I've learned that the hard way many times. Thank you, Monica. I appreciate it. Let's go to Carlos now in Rosemead, California. Hi, Carlos.
2: Hi, Carlos. Hi, Patrick. I'm sorry. Quick question for you. Not nearly as heavy as the topics that you've been covering.
0: Yeah.
2: But I understand that the Bible in Genesis doesn't go chronologically in order necessarily. However, where do cavemen come into play in the whole scheme of this thing?
0: Yeah.
2: My wife keeps asking me, and I'm like, well, you know what? Let me ask somebody who would probably be able to clear it up.
0: Yeah, I was actually, I was in the car driving a long distance not that long ago, and I was listening to a replay of this program in which I talked at length about that, because the question had come up, like, where do dinosaurs fit in the creation story?
2: Right. Mm-hmm.
0: And it didn't touch upon caveman per se, but that could be included in it. So you know what I think I would do, just because of the complexity of the topic? I will ask Cyrus to go back in the last week or so and listen and find that segment, because I talked about it for probably 20 minutes. And he can post that on social media where you can find it easily, like the show Facebook page, for example. And rather than try to reconstruct that commentary, that might be the easiest way to give you kind of the whole enchilada all at once. How does that sound?
2: Okay, perfect. And that's going to be on the show Facebook page?
0: Yeah, look on the show Facebook page. And sometimes if there's a technical issue, we have to work around that. But if you just keep your eye out for it in the next, hopefully in the next soon, you'll be able to see it up there. But Cyrus will make a note of getting it up there as soon as he can. Sound good?
2: Sounds good.
0: Okay.
2: Thank you very much. Thank you.
0: You're welcome. Thank you. Let's go to Michael now in Indianapolis. Hi, Michael.
3: Hi, Mr. Madrid.
0: Yeah, hi.
3: I have a comment and a question.
0: Yes, sir.
3: My wife passed away about 10 months ago. I was wondering, could she see me here on Earth?
0: If God permits it, then yes. If he permits it. We know that Jesus said there's great rejoicing in heaven when even one sinner repents. He didn't explain how that happens. He just said it does. So that's one biblical clue, I think. Now, if your wife is in heaven now, please God, then if it's God's permission that she know and see things, then she will. But one thing I can guarantee you is that whatever God does is always going to be the best thing. So if it should be when you get to heaven and you meet up with her and you compare notes, honey, were you looking down on me for those years when we were apart? And she'll say, no, actually I wasn't. You'll still rejoice because you'll know that God did whatever the best thing is. Now, if the best thing is that she does see or have some knowledge of what's happening in your life, so much the better. But you won't be disappointed if it turns out that, in fact, she didn't. I know it's comforting in this life to think about that, you know, and I think it's universally true that most people have that sense that so-and-so is looking down on me or keeping watch over me. We have those feelings inevitably. So I'm not saying that you shouldn't feel that way, but even if it's when you get to heaven and you find out it wasn't quite the way you thought it was, you'll still rejoice. You know what I mean?
3: Yes.
0: Yeah.
3: And we'll, as we're reunited in heaven for eternity, it's just unimaginable what this is going to be like. But we don't have eyes or bodies. How are we going to see each other? How are we going to know?
0: Yeah. Well, we will see in an analogous way with our souls. We will be recognizable, that's for sure. And of course, on the last day, we'll get our bodies back. But in the meantime, as disembodied souls, we will still nonetheless have the ability to recognize each other in some way that I don't know how to explain it, because I don't know the mechanics.

0: aspects of it. But your soul is not like a blob or an orb or just some nondescript thing. You will be recognizable. And here's how you can know that. Look at Moses and Elijah. They appeared as disembodied spirits with Jesus on the Mount of Transfiguration. And it was clear to Peter, James, and John who they were. Even though they had never met them in this life, their minds were given infused knowledge to know that this was Moses and Elijah. And when saints are given by God's permission opportunities to manifest in this life, you know, they come in apparitions or they I'm thinking of St. John Bosco, for example, and he had a very vivid vision of St. Dominic Savio, his former protege, who died when he was 15. And he was very recognizable, but more beautiful, more radiant than he was in this life, of course. But St. John Bosco could readily understand who he was and recognize him. I think things like that go a long way to telling us the answer to your question.
1: Okay, I have one comment. Christ Renews His Parish, a special retreat going around the Catholic Church. I'm sure you've heard of that, haven't
0: sure.
1: you, Christ?
0: Sure,
1: Renews
0: sure.
1: His Parish. It's powerful. I recommend it for everyone. It changed my life. It saved my soul.
0: Beautiful.
1: It's wonderful talking to you. I've listened to you for years, and I get through and finally talk to you. And I'm from Jacksonville, Florida. I sit in Indianapolis because I used to live in Indianapolis, but I'm Jacksonville, Florida.
0: Well, I appreciate your call, Michael. Thank you. I'm glad we finally, quote unquote, met on the airwaves.
2: With new chemical abortions, less surgical abortions, the dynamic in the abortion industry is changing. So where the pro-life movement is going to have to go is getting out and being the church and putting forward a good witness, really reaching the heart of the people.
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4: Hello, this is Archbishop Thomas Winsky of the Archdiocese of Miami, Florida. 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Remember, O most gracious Virgin Mary, that never was it known that anyone who fled to thy protection, implored thy help, or sought thy intercession was left unaided. Inspired with this confidence, I fly to thee, O Virgin of Virgins, my Mother. 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O Mother of the Word Incarnate, despise not my petitions, but in thy mercy, hear and answer me. 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
0: Okay, we're back. Let's make the most of it. We'll go to James in Pasadena next. Good morning, James.
11: How you doing, Patrick?
0: Yeah, I'm doing fine, thank you.
11: I have a question for you. I'd like your opinion on this. I've been always drawn by the miracle of the incorruptible bodies of the saints.
0: Yeah.
11: And, for example, you know, St. Bernadette and Peter Pio and everything. But I just read recently that the body of Vladimir Lenin, the leader of the Bolshevik Revolution, uh-huh. his body is incorrupt. Now, that kind of confused me. I'd like your opinion on that.
0: Well, I don't have an expertise in that. My understanding is that he was embalmed, and so to the extent that his body is preserved, it's due to that. Beyond that, I don't have any more information. Is there something more to that that I don't know?
11: I don't know. No, I just was wondering. I thought it was like a miracle, a total miracle, that the bodies, bodies of the saints are incorruptible. I don't know.
0: Yeah, so I would definitely assert that that is a miracle for the body to be incorrupt in the case of a saint. But usually that incorruption defies medical or scientific explanations. So how they embalmed his body, I not only do I not know, I don't really want to know the specifics of it, but my assumption is that the reason that his body is still quote-unquote incorrupt is not for any miraculous reason, because he was an arch foe of God, an arch foe of the Catholic faith. So I wouldn't assume that there's anything supernatural going on there, but rather that it's simply on the basis of whatever embalming that they did.
11: Okay.
0: Yeah.
11: All right. Well, thanks for your opinion. I appreciate it.
0: Yeah, you got it. Appreciate that. I mean, for what little I know of it, but thank you. Let's go now to, let's go to Jerry in St. Paul. Good morning, Jerry.
12: Good morning. How are you doing, Patrick?
0: Doing well, thank you.
12: Good. I have a kind of a twisty one here, and I'll state that it's not exactly a hypothetical. It falls more in the realm of hearsay, but it is a clearly a situation.
0: Okay.
12: And that is, our parish has a really strong, widely recognized parish grade school. And the buzz around is currently that our pastor has rejected the application of gay parents to have their kids enrolled in our school.
0: Okay.
12: And the immediate reaction by a lot of people is, oh my gosh, you know, how unwelcoming. Well, I can think of a half dozen or more reasons that'd be problematic. But what's the response that an informed Catholic would give to a situation like that?
0: Well, I remember something that happened at St. John the Baptist Parish in Costa Mesa, California, in which the same scenario, as I recall, played out. And the parish, which operates the school, refused to allow it was the same scenario, and didn't mm-hmm. allow the two gay dads to enroll their children at the school.
12: Yep.
0: So I'd have to go back and refresh my memory on the specifics of that issue, but I remember that caused quite a furor at the time because, they're discriminating yep. against this gay couple, et cetera, et cetera, et cetera. But as I recall, everything stood the test of the legal tests, et cetera, that the church has a right mm-hmm. to say, we're not, we don't absolutely always and everywhere accept everybody who applies to be at the school. And this would be a cause of scandal and confusion, especially for the children.
12: Mm-hmm.
0: So, yeah. So that's my recollection of that one. If you were to Google it, it's St. John the Baptist Catholic Church in Costa Mesa, California.
12: Okay, thank you.
0: But that comes
12: in. The number of questions, if this is factual, and how do you explain this to the kids? The next door neighbor kids, been playing with them for years, and now they can't come to school with us because our pastor doesn't like them.
0: Yeah. Well, it's not a matter of not liking anybody. It's the church should rightfully take seriously the danger of scandal. And so mm-hmm. if you've got a situation in which the other children are seeing these two dads showing up, or the child is talking about my two dads, and you know, the vast majority of other parents who are sending their kids to the Catholic school don't want their kids exposed to these ideologies any younger than they inevitably will be. Mm-hmm. They have a right to shield their children from that. And sure. So, I mean, are you asking
12: thank
0: if...
12: Thank you.
0: Okay, sure. I just want to make sure I understand your question. Are you asking if I would be sympathetic to a school that would say no? Is that what you mean?
12: Well, being sympathetic is one thing, and I think the key element is scandal, as you note, which a lot of Catholics don't quite comprehend,
0: yeah,
12: if you will. And underlying question, can gay couples living in, you know, active gay lifestyle be members of a Catholic parish?
0: Yes. Everybody is welcome. That's true. God desires everybody to be saved and come to a knowledge of the truth, as St. Paul says in 1 Timothy chapter 2, verse 4. But not all circumstances are acceptable, especially if it gives scandal. So people are welcome to go to Mass. They're welcome to be there. But to do something like, this is not your question, but let's use this as an example. Let's say that the, you know, one of the gay dads wants to be a lector. Well, no, because
12: yes,
0: you're not living your Catholic faith in a way that the church teaches. So for you to be up there lecturing, involved in that ministry at Mass, it's incongruous, because on the one hand, you're presenting yourself as if you were living the Catholic faith, and you're not. Or to
12: right,
0: be the choir director, or to, you know, you see what I mean? In other words, it doesn't mean that
12: yes,
0: those people are excluded, that you can't come here. It's not that. But mm-hmm, not everything that you might want to do at church is going to be appropriate.
12: So they could be, could they be officially members of the parish? You know, pastor's call, or would that be once again appearing to a scandal, appearing to bless, if you will, or say okay, it's for a gay lifestyle with or without children?
0: Well, if I understand the question, if the pastor has to get involved in something like that, he would need to be prudent and to be compassionate, but also to speak the truth in love,
12: mm-hmm,
0: and to, you know, to take the responsibility, which is his responsibility as the pastor of the mm-hmm parish, to do the best under these circumstances. And sometimes
12: okay,
0: it's a difficult situation where, you know, even the best thing that you do winds up still stepping on some people's toes.
12: Yep. Okay. So basically a pastor's call on knowing his flock and knowing what would be considered, not to put words in your mouth,
0: yeah,
12: what could be considered scandalous in one parish may not be in another.
0: Well,
12: or no.
0: Subjectively, sure. There are some parishes who would be totally okay. And by parish, I don't know if every last person, but you know, some priests are favorable to this kind of thing.
12: Mm-hmm.
0: Some are not. So maybe right, that's the distinction between the two. Good question,
12: okay,
0: though. And I bet you, I don't remember the specifics of that. Just to go back to that story from the St. John the Baptist school in Costa Mesa. But what I remember that there was a struggle between two different groups over whether or not the children, I don't remember now whether it was one child or more than one child, but of the gay couple. You know, so some people were lined up on the side that they shouldn't be allowed to enroll their kids there. Others lined up on the side that you should be able to, that they should be able to enroll their kids there. But I just don't remember the specifics of how it all played out. So I'll have to go back and revisit that and refresh my memory. But thank you, though. I appreciate it. Let's go to Natalie now in Stockton. Hi, Natalie.
13: Hi. Thank you for taking my call. I have a kind of... It's kind of a morbid question, but I'm
0: okay,
13: just curious. If I was ever in like a, or if anyone was ever in like a situation where there was like a really bad group of people attacking and they were under attack, and you knew with like 100% certainty that when they came through, they were going to kill in horrific ways your
0: yeah,
13: family and your children
0: yeah,
13: and possibly like even do worse things to the children, like take them to do like a satanic cult sacrifice or just something horrific that you knew was going to be absolutely terrible for your children, would it be like a morally acceptable to, I mean, I hate to say this term out loud, but to like end their life peacefully before something like that were to happen?
0: No.
13: Okay.
0: It would never be morally permissible to intentionally take the life of an innocent person. Under no circumstances could that ever be morally justified. I mean, to defend them, yes. To give your own life in defense of them, yes. But to kill them like a mercy killing before something really bad happened, no.
13: Okay. I mean, I didn't think so, but I was just, I don't know. I've heard this story about it happening, like in a different country, there was some sort of attack and they just, the whole, and it just made me wonder, like, I'd almost rather like do that peacefully for them than have my child go through what their children went through and stuff. But anyway, thank you.
0: I can understand the dilemma, and it's a horrible kind of dilemma. You know, I'm thinking, you're probably not old enough to remember the Jonestown massacre down in Guyana back in the, I guess it would have been early 80s. Does that ring any bells?
13: Yeah, no, but probably.
0: You ever heard the phrase, they're drinking the Kool-Aid? Oh, so-and-so drank the Kool-Aid.
13: Oh, yeah.
0: That's where that comes from. There was this huge compound. It was a religious cult. Jim Jones was the head of the whole thing. And when he knew that the feds were going to come and raid the place and break it all up and whatnot, he convinced all of his followers to drink poisoned Kool-Aid. And the parents were giving it to their children. You know, hundreds of children
13: died. Yeah, I've heard of that now.
0: Yeah, okay. So there's like a terrible example of a parent trying to shield a child from, you know, something that was not terrible, being freed from that. But what they did was grievously wrong.
13: Yeah. You're right.
0: And on that happy note, well, thanks for the call, Natalie. I appreciate it. Interesting question. Thanks, everybody. I appreciate your prayers and your input, your emails and your phone calls. And I say, let's do it again tomorrow, shall we? Same Pat time, same Pat channel. And until then, I'll pray for you. Please pray for me. God bless you.
14: Keep going.

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2: 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Former President Biden says his prostate cancer treatment worked as intended. Biden sharing that statement on X to honor September as Prostate Cancer Awareness Month. Biden's office revealed his diagnosis with an aggressive form of metastatic prostate cancer in May of 2025. He completed his radiation treatment last October. Families of 9/11 victims are calling for the U.S. government to pursue justice and accountability from Saudi Arabia for the country's alleged role in the attack. Lizzie Radobelli reports.
3: A group gathered on Tuesday afternoon outside of the Saudi consulate building in New York City.
4: It should be very easy to hold the perpetrators of the largest mass murder on American soil accountable.
3: Last year, a federal judge greenlit a lawsuit from 9/11 families against the Saudi government, claiming the kingdom sponsored and supported Al-Qaeda hijackers. Families say much of the evidence in their pursuit for justice was discovered by British intelligence and criticized the FBI for their handling of the investigation. Another rally is planned for October 7th in Lower Manhattan ahead of opening statements in the lawsuit.
2: Bishop Ronald Hicks will lead a 25th anniversary 9/11 Memorial Mass on September 10th at 5 p.m. at St. Patrick's Cathedral. The invite-only liturgy will include victims' families, civic leaders, and first responders. The cathedral played a major role after 9/11, and the Mass will be live streamed at St. Patrick's Cathedral. And reading scores in the U.S. are at their lowest point in a quarter of a century. Global exam results released today show that students from Canada, Singapore, and parts of China outperformed American students on assessment tests. Students in the U.S. fell below the average score by more than 30 points. Keeping you connected with the church and the world 24 hours a day and on the web at relevantradio.com. I'm Brooke Taylor, and this is listener-supported Relevant Radio.
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young people want marriage, so why aren't they dating? Here's an important question. I'll pose it in two ways. Is marriage a capstone after you've done all the things? Education, house, car, travel, maybe even sowed your oats. Or, so that would be a capstone, or is it a cornerstone? Is it part of building your life and it's something that you do at the same time? Have we made marriage something you do after you build your life rather than the person with whom you build your life with? Might I say people? Because, oh boy, do kids build your life in a different way, and that it builds who you are, what you do. More on that in just a moment. The Lindsay Clancy mistrial, it has been the buzz of the nation for the last month and only continues. I'll give you a little bit of update on kind of what's happening, very brief. So if you know or you don't know, I'll touch on it. But a little bit more of my take, because I think what isn't being said or what isn't being focused on is almost more important. And I'm not just talking about the Clancy trial. I'm talking about all the other trials that occurred at the exact same time, which we'll touch on as well. Also, happy birthday, Mother Mary. It is a feast day of the Nativity, the birth of the Blessed Virgin Mary. Why do we celebrate this as a church? Well, we'll touch on that a little later on. If you do nothing else other than offering a special prayer, maybe even offering a little gift or a sacrifice to her, putting flowers in front of her statue. None of us are too old or young for that. Kids love it, and so do I. Lighting a candle next to statue of Our Lady, asking her intercession. Maybe it's as simple, I don't know if I said this already, as singing happy birthday to Our Lady with our kids. My kids love this, especially on Jesus' birthday, on Christmas. It was something my parents always did with us, and now the tradition continues. So more on that a little later on. I'll actually touch on her feast day, what's something we could do for her today. We could actually make the decision today to consecrate ourselves to Our Lady. Maybe you haven't already, or maybe you did, but you need a little bit of a revamp as to why this is so important and life-changing for you, because it has changed your life. More on that in just a little bit. I wanted to look at a study by the Institute for Family Studies, the Wheatley Institute, and Brigham Young University. This year, they released a State of Our Union 2026, a dating recession. And in it, there's telling conversation surrounding marriage. They actually use a national representative study where they survey over 5,000 unmarried Americans between the age of 22 and 35 across the United States. And I think the findings are rather telling. It tells two things. The story is this: young people still want marriage, but it shows some of the reasons why they aren't dating. So here's the deal. Basically, one in three are actively dating today. Now, that's defined as going on a date at least once a month. If you break it down, it's really one in four women and more than one in three men. So more men are out there dating than women by a decent amount, 10 whole percentage points higher. Here's the deal, though. Half of them, even those who aren't dating, are actually interested in starting a relationship. But the bigger teller is this. 86%, nearly 90% of the entire sample set, and this was a nationally represented survey, over 5,000 unmarried Americans across the country aged 22 to 35, and here's the clincher. 9 out of 10 of them expect to marry someday. Do you know what that tells me? It kind of goes against the trend that we've been seeing, where people just don't care about marriage. It actually says people have not given up on marriage. This is a good sign. It's a good thing. Now, something that I was struck by that wasn't in the survey study at all, and Grant, yes, it's a different topic, is how much maybe family of origin and faith are perhaps playing a role on fear and concerns and attitudes about marriage. Because this brings us to our obstacles. Why aren't they dating? Because many aren't. If you look at the stats, only 3 out of 10, almost at best, are dating today.
If you're women, it's 1 out of 4. So here's the deal. The study coming out of Wheatley Institute, BYU, and the Institute for Family Studies showed that the obstacles as to why people aren't dating, number one, can you guess it? Did you guess money? The number one reported obstacle is over half say that not having enough money gets in the way of dating. Not having enough money to go on dates to support a relationship. Can we please, for a moment, acknowledge the reality of this? Because I think it's twofold. And this is where it'll touch on the capstone versus cornerstone conversation. Because let me tell you, the majority of people dating right now are not dating because they can't afford a marriage. They're not dating because they don't really feel like they can afford dating. Now, either their expectations in a social media culture of what a date and dates looks like is super expensive and too idealistic and very fake and staged, which I think that is the case for a lot of people. You have to go on this type of date. You have to do these types of things. You have to always buy flowers. You have to do this. Or the reality is, also, because I think it's a both and, young people have had failure to launch syndrome for the last 20 years almost. I did a series at the beginning, just before the beginning of the summer, on millennials and how millennials get that bad rap, right? I mean, from the snowflake trigger generation to the fact that we've had failure to launch, delayed marriage, delayed home ownership, delayed children. There's so much there with millennials that's just scratching the surface. And we went deep. In fact, producer Jim, let's put together a series on all the content we did on millennials, because I think that there's a lot to be pulled together here, because we touched on everything from why they're not marrying and buying houses to the impact of the economy. And here's one big thing that I think we do need to consider, and economists across the board see this. When people come into adulthood in the thick of a recession, which, let's be real, millennials did in the midst of that crash or 2008, 2009, they were coming into their adult life, starting out their jobs. It didn't get any better for them. And what we see is that economists show that that can actually impact earning level, career, family life, everything for 10 to 15 years beyond, because it actually puts you into the lower base pay. It puts you in starting at a different type of entry-level job than you would, a slower track up and down and sideways, and a lot of sideways steps. There's so much there. In fact, I know multiple young millennials who have experienced on numerous occasions what often many men only experience once in their career, and that is multiple layoffs. Multiple layoffs at a very young age. It's just the culture we live in. It's part of an ugly business system, and it's also part of the economy we are facing. Companies are having a hard time facing, simply put, the economy and planning at times. So here's the deal. All of this coming back to that obstacle, what's the number one obstacle as to why people say they're not dating in that sample set, nationally representative survey? Well, between age 22 and 35, the number one reason is money. Again, I think on one side, we've over-idealized what needs to be done on a date, so people are scared of it. Maybe they don't have time because it'll cost them money. But on the flip side, we also have to acknowledge the reality that I think young people are slower to launch into and are facing a different economic makeup than we have seen. I mean, even just the age of AI uncertainty, the number of young people I've seen lose their jobs as a result of AI takeovers is staggering. Again, used to be this is something maybe you saw once in your lifetime. I know young 20-something-year-olds who have been through it 1 and 2 times already just over the last 3 to 5 years. Now, moving beyond the number one obstacle being half of them saying that money gets in the way of dating, here are the other key findings. Half say lack of confidence and half cite bad previous dating experiences. Really, they go hand in hand. One, although, is wounds. Two is just the inability to get out there and feel confident to begin with. I don't think that we can just take those as, oh yeah, you need to get over yourself and get over the breakup, the heartache. And I also don't think we can simply say when half of this surveyed group is saying lack of confidence, I don't think we can just say, hey,
get out there. Just go ask someone out. Go say yes. Put your best foot forward. Something fundamentally is getting in the way. Poor social skills. When we talk about previous dating experiences, we're talking about legitimate wounds. We're talking about everything from betrayal trauma because of porn use and cheating to the fact that we ideologically have lost what the purpose of marriage is for. And I'll touch more on that in a moment. We'll talk about what a good relationship looks like and why that actually helps us heal from the poor dating experience and why it helps us in overcoming confidence. These are key, and I think that we should talk about them more. And by the way, if you have fear about dating, fear about anything for that matter, today is the feast day celebrating the birthday of the Blessed Virgin Mary, Our Lady. Happy birthday, Mother Mary. I'm going to touch on consecrating yourself to Our Lady. And let me tell you, this abolishes fear and really helps us in taking that additional step of trust and hope and faith. Because of her intercession, those tender motherly hands, that tender motherly intercession. More on that in a moment. So whether you're with me now or you have to listen later, just go listen, relevantradio.com/trending, wherever you catch your podcast, we're there because you need to hear that section. And more on that in a moment. But here's the deal. When you look at the wounds as to why they're saying, okay, lack of confidence, aka fear in a different form, previous dating experience wounds, again, another form of fear because of wounds, all of this comes back to the reality that faith within relationships heals. And the ideals and the purpose set behind a faith-filled dating relationship actually really does matter. God's divinely ordained plan for male, female, and I'm thinking of the Parent Trap song right now, Let's Get Together, yeah, yeah, yeah, why don't you and I combine? Like the whole purpose of that, I'm not going to try and sing for you because I cannot sing, just so you know. But the reality of that ability to couple is all oriented toward family life and having children. Even the whole dating experience to begin with is about vetting out the future spouse. You see, good relationships or good relationship ideals center around friendship, that we're building healthy relationships to begin with. Now, this starts outside of the dating scene, healthy relationships with family, friends, and this pours over into healthy relationships in the dating scene with the right boundaries, not just boundaries for what we do, what we don't do, but for what we do, what the purpose is. You see, I think that we've gotten to this culture where we're in a write-off culture. You hurt me, I move on. Whether that's a family member or a friend, rather than looking at the messiness of relationships, which is why in just a minute here, I want to talk about falling in love with the idea of people rather than people themselves. The Russian author Dostoevsky, who wrote, maybe you read it, I hope you have. If you haven't, I know it's a challenging work, but I highly recommend it. The Brothers of Karamazov. Fantastic. And he talks about this, how we are falling in love with the idea of people, romance, rather than actual people. But coming back to God-centered relationships and those ideals and how they heal past wounds, they heal fear. Well, when you have a dating framework, such as the church has, where chastity is a presumed given. Hey, we're saving intimacy, sexual intimacy, for marriage. You know, I always laugh because my sister always like cracks me up because I appreciate when she first met her husband and went on that first date. I mean, she laid it all down on the table. It's not happening till marriage, and I'm only marrying a Catholic. And that was really important to her because God at the center of the relationship and his ideals, his value system for the human person who he values most in his creation actually mattered to her. She had immediate bumpers around that relationship right there, not just as a no, but as a yes. So that actually impacts your living circumstances. Okay, we're not going to live together. Okay, that determines how much time we spend together and the types of situations we put ourselves in. Not being together too much, but being together enough to test the waters. Porn is another big thing.
What's the attitude about porn? We talk about saving sexual intimacy for marriage, but hey, porn shouldn't be a part of the dating scene. Obviously together, although isn't that sad I have to say that, whether you're in marriage or outside of marriage, porn shouldn't be used together. Anyway, it is a thing. I often have scandalized my mother-in-law when talking about how that's a thing that people use now. Poor thing. You can imagine the sensitive topics that we talk about. Anyways, pornography also has led to a whole plethora of wounds within the context of dating that I think comes back to this wounded breakdown where half of people are afraid of getting out there and dating again because of past relationships, because of this betrayal trauma, because of the wounds they've experienced by someone else looking at pornography, using pornography, also cheating. That there is a deep-seated wound and brokenness that people experience when the other person is doing as such that needs to be healed. This is why I love Bloom for Catholic Women. Let's find the link to that, Gavin, if you could pull that up. Bloom for Catholic Women. I'm going to get the website and put it in the show notes for today's show, relevantradio.com/trending. You can also follow me at Timmerie, T-I-M-M-E-R-I-E, because it's a big on healing from betrayal trauma, along with, I think this is important to say, it should be a no-brainer, but if you are struggling with looking at pornography, if you are addicted to pornography, you have to heal that before you can move on. That's like saying, oh, I'll be chaste once I start dating. I'll be chaste once I get married. If you're not chaste outside of a dating relationship, you're not going to be chaste inside a dating relationship. If you're not chaste outside of marriage, you're not going to suddenly become chaste inside of marriage. If you're engaging in premarital relationships, you're not suddenly going to say all of a sudden, oh, well, we're married now, so this is what we do. No, you said you're okay with sleeping with someone who's not your spouse beforehand. Hands down. And that's something, it's not saying you can't marry that person, but that's something that has to be healed and overcome. And I think that's really, really, really important for us to acknowledge. And the same is said and taught for priests in the seminary, religious sisters. When they're in formation, if you can't be chaste before making your final vows, before becoming a priest or a nun, well, you're not going to suddenly become so after the fact. This is why there are whole detox programs, no technology programs occurring within the seminaries and religious life for nuns today, because they have to figure out how to be chaste before they take those final vows, before they enter into that vocation. This is something so key that we have to get right first. So again, past wounds, poor past relationships, fear, lack of confidence, because all you can engage with is your technology screen and images and not a real life person. This is a big deal. So let's turn this to a bigger question, because I think it's really important. And it's food for thought. I would love for you to write into me, because we'll talk about it a little bit more later on in the week, because I want to hear your story. Maybe you got married late. Maybe you haven't gotten married yet. Or maybe you got married earlier on and you had a different perspective. So there are two perspectives. I was looking at some of the research from 2022 by Wheatley Institute. And it was about marriage as a capstone versus a cornerstone. So marriage as a capstone would be where marriage is what you do after you finish the education, you hit that career level that you want, you traveled, you bought the car, you bought the house, you sowed your oats as you think you need to see fit, and then you start figuring out marriage as a capstone versus a cornerstone, where it is a part of what we do as we grow into and develop into adulthood. I think this is where the Catholic take actually has to enter in. The church has never had any viewpoint where marriage is a capstone. But it really has always been a cornerstone. Why? Because marriage is a vocation. It is one of the seven sacraments. It is a path of holiness and union with God, bestowing extremely unique graces because it is a sacrament. Not to mention the fact that the Catholic Church says that the primary end of marriage is the procreation of children and the education of children. So have babies and educate them. And when we talk about education, I'm not just talking about STEM, reading, all of that. I'm talking about the formation of the human being in excellence of character, mind, body, and soul.
sometimes what's the most difficult, right? Smoothing out those edges, those rough edges for excellence. Human excellence, which is ultimately oriented toward divine excellence because we are created by God and made for God. So you see, when we look at what the church teaches about it being a sacrament, a vocation, that the primary end of marriage is having children and educating them, that's because in having kids, we are growing up ourselves. We're having to be virtuous or having to apologize or having to course correct ourselves as we have regular failings in how we parent. My husband keeps saying that raising kids, parenting is the hardest thing he has ever done because it challenges our own bad habits, our own wounds that play into how we either fail to parent or rise to the occasion and parent well. See, I'm concerned though when we look at this whole marriage conversation, looking at the stats at some of these conversations surrounding marriage, especially after looking at this latest data set that came out this year on the state of our unions, the dating recession 2026. It's by the Institute for Family Studies, BYU, and the Wheatley Institute. And it shows 9 out of 10 people want to get married today between the age of 22 and 35. But half of them say money is the main obstacle. Half of them say they lack confidence, and half of them say that they cite bad previous dating experiences getting in the way. So here's the deal. And I want to come back to this for a moment, along with touching on Lindsay Clancy trial, more than the Lindsay Clancy trial, what isn't being talked about, not just in that trial, more so what buzz about Lindsay Clancy is covering up in other trials that have been occurring over the last month or two. But first, I want to talk about falling in love with the idea of people rather than people themselves. More on that in just a moment.

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8: We've been diving into some of the recent research that came out this year about the fact that majority of young people aged 22 to 35, in fact, 9 out of 10 do want to get married, but there are some obstacles. Money being a major one, past wounds from dating relationships being another big one, and also all of these coming in at basically 50% or more, 50% of them citing this as a reason, lacking confidence. So here's the thing, and I know a lot of thoughts have come in, and I do want to circle back to one because I've had a couple comments come in that I think are important to mention. A lot of people complaining about lack of confidence as to why they're not dating, money being a number one reason, and the wounds of past dating relationships. The problem is when you don't do anything about it. Like, I don't have confidence. I don't know how to talk to girls. I've been turned down too much. Okay, so do something about it. I don't have enough money, so do something. I have one extreme case that has stood out to me for years. I have this friend who nearly 20 years now has wanted to be married, but will not clean up his financial situation, continues to say, oh, when I meet the right person, I'll quit smoking. I'll do this. I'll do that. Everything is dependent upon when I get married or when I meet the right person, I will fix myself that I know these are the things that need fixing. And the list goes on. And whether that has to do with your lack of confidence, lack of money, lack of paid off debt, lack of owning a home, whatever you think that is, that will make you marriage material that you're not willing to do until you're actually getting married or you meet someone you want to marry, you're actually shooting yourself in the foot, making it difficult to meet the right person, making it difficult to be marriage material now. Now, when I say marriage material, I don't mean that you have to own a home, that you have to have this perfect job. What I'm saying is that you're not just being complacent and lazy in the reality of the circumstances you are in, whether they need to be changed or we need to adapt in the circumstances that you're in. Because the reality is we're not going to jump into this hurdle or over the hurdle of dating to relationship to marriage or not dating to coming through all the obstacles suddenly into dating in a serious relationship unless we actually make changes. So shifting topic just a little bit here, but also relevant, because my fear is that we have fallen in love with the idea of marriage or with the idea of having that person that takes care of us or is consistent or won't leave us. What wasn't in the study that I mentioned earlier was there was nothing about family of origin. Coming from a broken home, coming from wounded experiences. Coming from a religious background and the attitudes about marriage, there was none of that in there. And I think that's relevant because that also plays a part into what we think marriage is, what we've witnessed as marriage. I have a friend who said life never saw any examples of true marriage other than two. And she gave the examples, and both of those examples weren't even great examples. Like, yeah, the marriage had stayed together, but there were some big hiccups along the way and weren't the most ideal situations. Not that we need to have a perfect marriage to point to as an ideal, perfect circumstance, but the reality is some people have had no exposure to an intact marriage, no exposure to a marriage that didn't have barbaric ongoing behaviors. And the list goes on. Any experience with a marriage that wasn't divorced at some point. So we can fall in love with the idea of marriage, whether it's the perfection of what we didn't experience, whether it's the perfection of someone being with us. So Dostoevsky, during the romanticization of marriage in the literature, actually wrote about this and wrote this into some of his stories. I want to give you a little glimpse of this from The Brothers of Karamazov. If you've never read it, Dostoevsky is one of the great authors and Russian author, and he wrote a book, and I'm not going to say it's an easy book to read and study. I took a whole long course in college just on this book and parsing it out, because it really is a great book to look through, to read. If you take the time and really want to challenge those reading muscles, and hey, you can build up to it. It doesn't have to be the next thing you pick up. But at one point inside the book, you have a few characters, and Zosima is one of them. Zosima is a beloved Russian Orthodox monk and spiritual elder in the story who's giving that sage wisdom. And in the book, a woman tells Zosima that she fantasizes about giving everything up to serve suffering people. She's imagining herself heroically tending wounds and making enormous sacrifices. So she's clearly showing she's wanting to do what we are made for as human beings. Like, think theology of the body. Our life is meant to be given away. Think of the church's documents. I think about Gaudium et Spes. I think it's paragraph 24, that the human person truly finds him or herself in making a sincere gift of self, that we discover the meaning and purpose of our life when we give ourselves away. That was what was so significant when God created Eve, because first he created Adam, and Adam saw the whole garden was empty. It was missing something key. And God himself says, it is not good that man should be alone. And he creates Eve, and Adam has this aha moment. Ah, it's like, ah, finally. He says, bone on my bone, flesh on my flesh. He understands the purpose of his life is to be given away for another. It's understood on the level of sexual complementarity, like a key and a lock. We fit together. We can generate new life. But that physical material reality that they understood in the garden also points to a more spiritual reality, which Jesus Christ himself lived on the cross by giving himself in total life-giving, self-giving love. So bring us back to the story of the brothers of Karamazov. Dostoevsky's great novel, where he is showing this one character, Zosima, the Russian Orthodox monk, the great spiritual elder sage in the story. And the woman's telling Zosima, she's fantasizing about all of this, giving herself away, wanting to serve suffering people. She's imagining herself doing heroic things, helping care for people's wounds, making great sacrifices. But she admits that she isn't sure that she could actually tolerate it if people weren't grateful. If she couldn't tolerate the ingratitude from the people she served. And that's precisely what Zosima points to. Imagine yourself loving someone, but then in the midst of that, you're intoxicated emotionally with the idea of this person, with the idea of serving. But actually, in reality, you're loving a flawed, irritated, ungrateful human being, and that is difficult. So this is where Zosima ends up saying, love in action is a harsh and dreadful thing compared with love in dreams. Ooh, let me say that again. In the Brothers of Karamazov, Zosima responding to this woman, talking about wanting to give herself away but fearing the ingratitude, says, love in action is a harsh and dreadful thing compared with love.

we've fallen in love with the idea of being in love or with the idea of a person or the idea of marriage and not actually seeing the reality of it. Pope St. John Paul II, before he became Pope, and Love and Responsibility talked about this as a sentimentality that is occurring in relationships. And it was prophetic, fast forwarding to today. Why is that prophetic? Because look, people are becoming more content and more satisfied, so they think, because they're in a state of just staying there, with their AI relationships, even if it's just an addiction to ChatGPT or Grok or whatever you're choosing to use that strokes your ego or makes you feel good because you're learning stuff or because it says what you want it to. We are complacent with the idea of relationship. And I'm not just talking romantic, intimate relationships as such, but with the idea of it. Because love in action, as Dostoevsky says, love in action is a harsh and dreadful thing compared with love in dreams. When he has his character Zosima, the great wise monk, say this to the woman wanting to give herself away but being afraid of gratitude, that's the reality of human relationships. Love in action is a harsh and dreadful thing compared with love in dreams. He goes on later to say, love in dreams is greedy for immediate action, rapidly performed and in the sight of all. So when we are idealistically thinking about love and relationships, or maybe when you're on the path to marriage, engaged, or you just got married, you want everyone to see it. You're greedy for immediate action, both by yourself and the spouse or the person you're dating. And you do things rapidly and it's in the sight of all, right? For the glory and the gratification of how great my relationship or marriage is. I remember having a friend in college. She kept going, I am a great girlfriend. I am a great gift giver. She was obsessed with the idea of the optics of how she viewed herself in that relationship, of how she was giving herself away. Not that it's great to have a high sense of pride in the right way, to be proud of yourself, but that we become prideful or idealistic or sentimental about what these almost characters of ourself and the other person are. So Zosima continues in his conversation with this woman and pointing out that the reality is that you're going to love ungrateful, bitter, grumpy people, right? The reality of the human condition. He goes on to say, but active love is labor and fortitude. And for some people too, perhaps a complete science. I laugh at that latter statement, that sometimes it becomes a science of trying to figure it out. Trial and error. But active love is two things, labor and fortitude. Hard work, laborious work, and fortitude, acting in the face of fear, continuing forward when it's difficult. And I love it because if you look at what the definition of virtues are, you have courage and you have fortitude. Courage, if you look at the virtue of courage, is acting in the face of fear. Fortitude is acting in the face of fear to the point of death. This is what the saints had. They had great love for Christ that transitioned over to great love for others to the point where they would literally give their life for another. That's why we see that the reality of what love is versus what the world, social media, Pinterest, novels, movies, what even people say, the people who leave marriages because they say it wasn't what I thought it was and I just don't love them anymore. These circumstances point to, we don't like the labor. We don't like the fortitude. We don't want to die. I love the work of St. John Chrysostom because he has this whole area on how to choose a wife. You want to know how to choose a wife? Who are you willing to die for? A death of self, rejection of pornography, service and career, doing things that maybe you don't like sometimes. Not immoral things, but things to support a family, build up a life, pay off debt, to make yourself marriageable material, to make yourself, for example, one of the main reasons that young people between 22 and 35 are not dating today is because they don't have enough money, because we are so in love with ourselves and the idea of relationships that we're not willing to put in the hard work and the fortitude, the death of self for the sake of another. But then I see these young men who just knock my socks off, who I am blown away by, who've already paid off their debt.

that, who are very serious about meeting someone, who are talking about their future spouse that they're wanting to buy a house for, and they're like 22. Who does that today? That used to be the norm for a 16, 18-year-old. Now it's an anomaly if you hear it in someone who's in the first half of their 20s. I'm laughing at one of my producers saying, actually. But you see, I think we need to return to the fact and the reality of marriage and people and the difficult relationships. But I'm going to come back to this because I mentioned it earlier in looking at the Wheatley Institute for Family Studies research. We only get there by actually engaging in good relationships. And those good relationships means getting into the messiness of our family and our friends and loving them, even in the face of their imperfections, finding a way to enjoy and cultivate those relationships. I'm not saying go and be abused, but I'm saying, you know what? People are darn imperfect, starting with me, and I need to find a way to get along, to enjoy, to have a middle ground, to have conversations, to accept someone right where they're at. Right where they're at. And actually to be able to say, you know what, I agree to disagree, and we're not going to be able to get over this disagreement, but I can still love you in the midst of that, but we're just disagreeing about this. You're listening to Trending with Timory here on Relevant Radio. I would love to hear from you because I'll probably be talking about this a little bit more later on in the week. Capstone or cornerstone? How did this impact your dating and marriage relationship? Did you view marriage as a capstone where you waited to do it until you got the car, got the house, got the education, got the right job, traveled, did all those things, and then you tried to marry after? How did that work? What do you think about that? Or is it a cornerstone, which is more so, I think, what the church points to? And that church never says you have to have all of that put together, never have to have the perfect financial circumstance. Not that finances don't make marriage very, very difficult. But the church says marriage is a vocation. Church says marriage is a sacrament. The church says the primary end of marriage is the procreation, education of children. There is nothing you will do that is more difficult than raising tiny humans who get older and have a will and have an opinion and have flaws just as you have flaws, and you have to navigate your parenting and your bad habits through the midst of all of that. Sounds like we're growing up. Sounds like our souls are being prepared for the reality of what true love actually is. The cross. Total life-giving, self-giving love. You're listening to Trending with Timory. Coming up, I'll touch on Lindsay Clancy, but more so what isn't being talked about. And I'm not just talking about in this case. What other stories haven't been seen? And you know what? We have to make sure we have room for the Blessed Virgin Mary on her birthday. So Lindsay Clancy and what the cover-up, in my opinion, has been, might have to wait for tomorrow, because this is what no one's talking about. All those things are happening behind the scenes, not in this trial. More on that in just a moment.

0: The bottom line, ladies and gentlemen, pro-lifers are a people of persevering faith in God through prayer and fasting. We will bear any burden. We will endure any attack. We know that the cruel injustice of abortion need not be forever. We have hope and we have just begun.
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2: Hello, this is Bishop Joe Hannafeld to the Diocese of Grand Island, Nebraska. 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Remember, O most gracious Virgin Mary, that never was it known that anyone who fled to thy protection, implored thy help, or sought thy intercession was left unaided. Inspired with this confidence, I fly to thee, O Virgin of Virgins, my Mother. 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Before thee I stand, sinful and sorrowful. O Mother of the Word incarnate, despise not my petitions, but in thy mercy, hear and answer me. 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
7: Why can't I stay focused? Hi, friends. This is Deacon Patrick Conley. Anyone who has ever seriously prayed knows that distractions are part of the practice. If you ever ask that question, why can't I stay focused? I hope you'll tune in to the next Inner Life when we'll look at distractions and other difficulties we encounter, especially in mental prayer.
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8: It is the Feast of the Nativity of the Blessed Virgin Mary. In other words, it is Mother Mary's birthday. Wow. The church is so wise in focusing our attention on feast days such as these. Because you might say, okay, cool. It's her birthday. Tradition has held pretty consistently for hundreds upon hundreds of years that this is the day we celebrate. We celebrate the Immaculate Conception on December 8th. So boom, 9 months later, Mother Mary's birthday, September 8th. What else? Well, let's pause for just a moment. In the Lauds, also known as a morning prayer in the Liturgy of the Hours, is what the priests and religious, and if you want to as well, you can pray it. I love praying them. This is what it says in one of the antiphons on the feast day of the Blessed Virgin Mary's birthday. Your birth, O Virgin Mother of God, heralded joy to all the world, for whom you arose the Son of Justice, Christ our God. For from you arose the Son of Justice, Christ our God. Just listen to that line. This is the antiphon from Lauds this morning. Your birth, O Virgin Mother of God, heralded joy to all the world. Think about that for a moment. The bearer of Christ, also known as the new Ark of the Covenant, that to which houses and carries the most holy of objects, and might we say the most holy of all persons, namely God himself. St. Andrew of Crete, in one of his sermons on the birth of the Blessed Virgin Mary, said, "Today humanity in all the radiance of its immaculate nobility receives its ancient beauty." Why? Because the fallen human nature, us with our tendency towards sin, when Our Lady was born, we received our ancient beauty. Why? Because she was immaculately conceived. Born, and if you look at some of the Greek translation, when the angel greets Our Lady at the Annunciation of Angel Gabriel coming to the Blessed Virgin Mary, you know, the way we pray the Hail Mary is this: Hail Mary, full of grace. But the way, if you look at the original Greek in which the angel greeted Mary, he says, Hail Grace. Like, he's calling her by the word grace. She is the embodiment of grace. Hail Grace. Grace itself, the overflowing abundance of God's grace and mercy in Our Lady, the restoration of fallen humanity. This is why when you hear St. Andrew of Crete say, today humanity in all the radiance of its immaculate nobility receives its ancient beauty. You see that original state of the creation of the human person as Adam and Eve were created in this perfect purity and perfection. God preserved her from ever falling into the stain of sin, from ever falling to the hole of the muck. And he wants that same for us. That's why he gives us his own son. And through Mary, he gives us Christ. So with that in mind, today on the Nativity, that is the birth of the Blessed Virgin Mary, I have a question for you. Have you ever considered consecrating yourself to Mother Mary? Because this could be the game changer that changes your spiritual life. You know, I was weeding through a lot of the research earlier today, and we're in a tough season in our own household right now with different things going on. You can pray for us as well. I would greatly appreciate that. But I was really weeding through a lot of the fears and objections as to why people aren't dating right now. And you narrow it down at the end of the day to fear. Fear about many reasons, whether it's money, past wounds, lack of confidence, family of origin. We could go on and on. What abolishes that fear? I will tell you that consecration to Our Lady has been a game changer for me. When something happens to a relative or our family members, I just remind myself, I'm consecrated to Our Lady. She is a great mother interceding for us. And she has this. She has this. We've had some pretty big trials, especially over the last few years. It's kind of felt like our family's been under rapid fire, but hey, we're there. And I was even just talking to a friend the other day, like, we are so blessed. We can't help but see the good even in the midst of some of the darkness that's surrounding us right now. And you ask, where does that peace and hope and faith come from? Well, isn't it interesting that the church proposes the rosary, and the rosary asking for Our Lady's intercession for her to take us to her son, that we pray for faith, hope, and charity. And if you were to look at consecration to Our Lady, why we are consecrated to Our Lady, because we give everything over to her, our heart, our body, our possessions, our loved ones, our interests, everything. And she takes it all to her son, Jesus Christ. She is our perfect mother who loves us better than any human person can, who other than God himself also knows our needs as a perfect mother does better than we ourselves know. There is this prayer that a peer of mine sent me this prayer card in the mail the other day. And she called me up and said, did you get that prayer card? And I said, you know what? I've come across, you know, you're Catholic, you see a lot of prayer cards and maybe they're handed on to you. This prayer was so important because in the thick of it, part of the prayer was how you, our mother, know our needs better than we know them. And to intercede for us. She loves and cares for our family, our friends, our loved ones on our behalf better than we ourselves can. She turns our trials into something sweet as a good mother does. Everything is rightly ordained through her intercession. And with her, we can live a very close relationship with Christ. Now, we don't have to go to Mary. We don't have to have her in between us and Jesus. That's not what this is. But she helps take us to our son. She helps build relationships. This is a very feminine quality of drawing and connecting people to each other. So I want to touch on a brief how to consecrate yourself to Mary. Three simple steps. One, choose a Marian feast day for your consecration. You might be blown away by all the Marian feast days that there are many and numerous throughout every single month. You pick one. Pick one. Today is a Marian feast day. There are others this month. But you pick a feast day and you count backwards 33 days and begin on that day. You can start the 33-day consecration with, my favorite is, and there are a lot out there, my favorite is the actual one with St. Louis de Montfort. I'm going to link to that guide. So you pick the day, count backwards 33 days from that Marian feast day, and then start the 33-day consecration. And don't forget that in John chapter 19, on the cross, Christ gives his mother to us. She willingly chooses and accepts each of us from her son. Jesus says, "Woman, behold your son," when speaking of John. Her mission was clear. In his death, she was still meant to help bring Christ to others. The mission of all women, he gives her, "Mother, behold your son." And she intercedes for us today, all the more being in heaven, next to the throne of her son. Jesus gives Mary to us to love her as our mother when he says to John, "Behold your mother." John is just a representative of you and I, of the church. So we read that, what did John do when he said, "Behold your mother"? John, we read in the gospel according to John 19, "And from that hour the disciple took her to his own home." Have you taken Our Lady to your home? This is a takeaway of the gift we can give to Our Lady, is to choose to consecrate ourselves or to double down on that consecration we've already made. Our Lady, on your feast day, on your birthday, pray for us. Amen.
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9: It's great to have you, Letitia Cullen. 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We all want objectivity. We don't want to be gaslit. We don't want to be driven by a political agenda. 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
14: It's been difficult kind of navigating the judgment, but, you know, we are pretty convicted in our decision, and the Catholic faith just feels like home. So.
15: And welcome home, Lisa. I should have said that before.
14: Yeah,
15: welcome.
14: Thank you.
15: Home. When did you come into the church?
14: Oh, yeah. So I still have to do OCIA in September, but since December of last year, we moved back to Mankato, Minnesota, from Texas, and we attended the local church here, and we just kind of fell in love, and it just felt like home. I tell my husband the Catholic faith feels like home. The Protestant church we were attending, one in Texas, kind of felt like a friend's home. But Catholic faith just feels like home, and we're really happy where we are. So
15: I'm glad. Well, keep on keeping on. Number one, please keep listening to Relevant Radio. I mean, whatever your daily dose is, good. Whatever your daily dose is, keep that going. Keep, you know, maybe up the dosage as needed. But another thing you can do is text the link to this program to your family and friends, especially those who are giving you a hard time. And you can say, "This is a resource that we find very interesting. You might like it too." And you don't even have to say anything more about that, but chances are they'll start listening. And if they start listening, good things will happen. And it might make your life easier because they're going to be hearing things that'll help convince them, and they might lay off the criticism of you because they'll understand what you're doing more.
14: Mm-hmm. Yeah, we do. We listen to Father Rocky at 7, Father Rocky and Maggie. We do the rosary every night. So they know we do that. We're like, we got to go home and listen to Father Rocky. So, yeah.
15: Keep it up.
14: Thank you so much for you and what Relevant Radio does.
15: Thank you, Lisa. God bless you and your husband.
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7: Once again, the Pope got it right. Only this time, I'm not talking about the Bishop of Rome, the Vicar of Christ, our Holy Father. I'm talking about a different Pope. Specifically, the turn of the 18th century English neoclassical poet, Alexander Pope. And just what did he get right? A phrase I'm sure you're familiar with. It occurs in his 1711 poem, An Essay on Criticism, Part 2. To err is human, to forgive divine.
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7: Welcome to The Inner Life, friends. I'm your host, Deacon Patrick Conley. Thanks for tuning in today for this hour of spiritual direction on the radio. To err is human, to forgive divine. Well, no doubt, to err is human. That part is certain. I don't think we need to go to very great lengths to find that out. And neither do I question but what to forgive is, in fact, divine. But here's the rub. Though it is God who forgives, he has given that same power, the power to forgive, to men. And I don't just mean to the apostles, true though that is. He's given it to you and me. When others wrong us, we have the power to forgive them. And what's more, we don't just have the power to do so, but we have the responsibility, the duty that is imposed upon us by our merciful God. Forgive us our trespasses as we forgive those who trespass against us. And even further and more to the point are these words from Jesus in Matthew 6 right after he introduces the Lord's Prayer. He says, if you forgive others their transgressions, your heavenly Father will forgive you. But if you do not forgive others, neither will your Father forgive your transgressions. Could he be any clearer? And yet, for most of humanity, I imagine, forgiving others can be one of the hardest things we'll ever do. There has been and continues to be some very serious harm done in our world. And we're just supposed to forgive it? Well, what does that mean? And how in the world do we get to the point of being ready, willing, and able to forgive? Today on the program, we're talking about forgiving others and seeking to offer some guidance in fulfilling our Lord's command. Joining us as our spiritual director and conversation guide today is Father Elliot Zack. Father Zack serves as an associate pastor at Our Lady of Mount Carmel in Carmel, Indiana. Father Zack, good to have you back with us, and thanks for being here today.
19: Good to be with you again, Deacon. Glad to be back with you on this day.
7: Yeah, and happy feast day to you, too, and happy birthday to our Blessed Mother.
19: Amen. Happy feast. Happy birthday.
7: Yeah. Yeah. Very glad to be celebrating her today. Well, it's always a good day to celebrate Our Lady, right? Well, you know what? She might be a good way to get into this topic. I mean, thinking about it, I mean, she obviously suffered greatly as she watched her son suffer so greatly as well. And so, although we do know that God is a forgiving God and a merciful God and forgiving the sins that come before him, as grievous as they can be, she too probably had to exercise that as well, didn't she?
19: Absolutely. Absolutely. Yeah. We sometimes call her the pattern of human sanctity, I suppose we could say, right? But certainly when she's looking, you know, when she's looking at the cross, I think there's plenty of challenge for her in her own heart to forgive right there those who are crucifying the Lord right there in front of her. But and just knowing what sin does to her son, but she's the perfect disciple in that regard, right? So she becomes this lead, kind of sets the tone for us in terms of to forgive, but she knows the depths of how difficult that is. So
7: I think many people would say, especially those who have seen a loved one suffer, and even more specifically a child suffer at the hands of others, I mean, that's a tall order to forgive. I mean, it's hard enough to forgive when we ourselves have been wronged and hurt, and, you know, even traumatically, but when we see a dear loved one suffering so much at the hands of others, I mean, that's hard. And that's the kind of context that we're getting into today, right? Is the difficulty of forgiveness. And it seems like our instinct goes against it. So why do you think, Father, why is it so fundamentally important for the disciple of Christ to learn to forgive?
19: Yeah, that's a good question. Well, I mean, it's certainly first, it's foremost, and it's repeated often, you know, even in the way we pray, right? This is a big part of the Our Father. But I suppose, you know, if we look at some of the parables that the Lord gives, I think he calls us to this partly because we first have received forgiveness from him for our sins. We first have received mercy. And so now that we receive it from him, we're called as sons and daughters of God, right? And living in the spirit of the freedom of the sons and daughters of God, living our baptismal graces, then this means there's this responsibility, this duty then to love with the heart of Christ, which ultimately means that forgiveness is fundamental to our way of life as Christians.
7: Yeah, fundamental indeed. Now, one of the questions I think that frequently comes up when it comes to forgiving others, Father, is that when we do so, it seems to me like this could actually be, a scandal against justice, because when we're wronged, and when it is, you know, a legitimate wrong that has been done to us, be it slight or very profound or anywhere in between, it seems like justice would say, and we even see this in the Old Testament, right? An eye for an eye, a tooth for a tooth. And
19: yep.
7: And yet, how do we reconcile that in our minds about forgiving others, offering forgiveness to others, even though, you know, justice would say, well, they're due some punishment in this regard?
19: Sure. Yeah, I think there's a couple of things there. Forgiveness doesn't mean necessarily the person's off scot-free, right?
7: Okay.
19: Number one, right? So there's even the way the Lord forgives, there's kind of a, if you look at, for example, a story with David, for example, when he sins against the Lord with Bathsheba, right? Mm, so he repents there, and the Lord does say, I've forgiven you, but then there's still a consequence to his action that is meted out to him. So, namely the child, born by Bathsheba does end up dying. Right. So and that's after the Lord says, I've forgiven you of this offense. Right. So this is part of the reason why we have penance, and why we live, why we're called to live a life of penance. So there is something to that, but the other thing is, when we forgive, we're basically saying, it really actually forgiveness, one way we could frame it is, It's an act of trust, an act of faith, saying to God, I actually trust your justice and the way you will mete out justice more than the pain that I'm experiencing. So it's kind of putting it in his hands in that regard. So that, I think that's something important to remember. Forgiveness ultimately happens in the depths of one's heart and soul, right? First and foremost, I'm kind of releasing the person of any debt or bitterness that I'm holding them to, and kind of entrusting them to the Lord, to the Lord's justice, to the Lord's mercy. And, so there's some of that there that's in play.
7: I really like that, and I think, I mean, you made a lot of good points there in that, but just to drill down into that last one that you made, if it happens from the depths of one's soul, I mean, what does that mean in terms of, and I realize soul and our affections, our feelings are not necessarily the same thing, but it seems to me that the Lord's command would say that we need to practice forgiveness even though we may not necessarily feel like forgiving the other person. Is that right?
19: Yes. Yeah, that's 100% right. I actually really like the Catechism's, there's a really beautiful paragraph. I think it's 2843, where in the Catechism, where it actually goes into this, and it talks about that, you know, the Lord's command to forgive happens first in the depths of the heart, where everything is bound or loose. And it even goes on to say something like, it's not in our power not to feel nor to forget an offense.
7: Wow.
19: But what we do is we offer our heart with its injury to the Holy Spirit. And in doing that, it purifies our memory and it transforms that pain into intercession even for the other person. So I think that's important, because when the Lord asks us to forgive, even though the saying is, you know, forgive and forget, he's technically not necessarily asking us to forget, because we don't have that power actually, right? It's not in our power to forget things like that. But he does ask us to forgive, and that's an act of the will, whether or not the feelings accompany it or not, right? It's still a choice. I choose to work with God's grace here, to forgive, you know, to release this person of any debt I'm holding them to in my heart because of the way they've wronged me or someone I love, right? That's hard, but that's not impossible with God's grace.
7: Mm-hmm.
19: But
7: wow.
19: So it's not, we don't have to forget though, it's not that we can't feel the pain of it. We got to make sure that that doesn't keep us from making that act of the will to say, I choose to forgive with God's grace and trust this person to you.
7: I think that's a really important point, that forgiveness doesn't mean that we don't feel the pain of it. And that, in fact, maybe even to offer forgiveness, to do so heroically, we enter all the more into the pain.
19: Absolutely.
7: That. Yeah, very good. Father Elliot Zack is with us today, talking about forgiving others, perhaps one of the hardest things we are asked, we are commanded to do by our Lord. Would love to hear from you, our listener. When was a time when perhaps you offered forgiveness to someone else who had hurt you, who had wronged you? Maybe that was profound, or maybe it was even slight. Maybe you're just in the habit of forgiving people their slight offenses against you, cutting you off in traffic or whatever that might be. We'll take those calls, whether they be slight or profound, at 888-914-9149. Recount to us a time, or maybe it's a time actually when you received forgiveness from another person. Wow. That would be really powerful to hear as well. Our toll-free studio line, sponsored by the Catholic Order of Foresters, is 888-914-9149. We'd love to have you on the air with Father Elliot Zack, our spiritual director. If you'd prefer, though, you can send us an email as well, innerlife@relevantradio.com. Let's take a phone call. We've got Alex calling in from Florence, Kentucky already. Alex, welcome.
20: Yeah, hi, thanks. I appreciate the call. And I'm not an infernalist. I'm a universal reconciliation person. And I believe when Jesus was on the cross, he said, Father, forgive them, meaning us, and the guys with the nails and the guys, Pilate and all those guys. But the correction and what is called purging will happen. And it'll happen on a one-on-one basis. And that's where the justice of God is the most significant is that he will handle each one of us individually. Like we go around today talking about my personal relationship with God and Jesus. And so that will apply in eternity. And so we can't fathom eternity. So we know it's going to be a period of time. Eternity meaning a period of time.
19: Sure. Absolutely. I think this is maybe one insight too of like, this is something to actually look forward to with regards to the judgment, right? The final judgment, right? Because what happens there, if you ponder that, is the Lord kind of renders all lies impotent. He makes right the wrongs, all these things. So there's a joyful, hopeful, outlook that we have as Christians with regards to that, to kind of like, okay, the Lord will make all these things right in the way that he knows best and the way that he sees fit. He'll do that with each soul, right? This is part of the purification of each soul. So,
0: And again, I think this goes back to what you were saying earlier, Father. And Alex, thank you for the call. It's a wonderful thing to ponder here as well. And especially when you brought up our Lord saying on the cross, Father, forgive them, which we'll get into that in a moment. But it goes back to what you were saying earlier, Father, about, well, we need to receive it first. And it seems to me that one of the things we really need to acknowledge in order to become a forgiving person is to acknowledge that we have sinned and sinned rather grievously. It's not like we've, you know, just that there's these slight, you know, very minor inflictions that we have had, offenses against the Lord, but we need to recognize how lost we truly are, right?
19: Yes, absolutely. And this is true of the parable. I can't remember which gospel it's in, but of the merciless servant that the Lord kind of proposes with regards to encouraging us toward forgiveness, right? There's this guy who has, it's a huge amount of debt, like hundreds of years worth of debt that he has to pay off, and he's forgiven it. And then he goes back to another guy who only owes him 100 denarii, so it's 100 days worth, and he won't forgive him that, right? And so I think he proposes that parable because we're kind of like that first servant, right? And we have that choice whether or not to respond, because to sin against God is a huge offense, right?
0: Yeah.
19: So, and we have received that forgiveness, right?
0: Yeah.
19: So for us then to be able, this is why it is actually a command from the Lord to forgive, even the, you know, some people suffer very, very difficult things or see people around them suffer very difficult things, you know. But the Lord still asks us with his grace even to forgive in those moments, right? So, but it comes back to this parable, right? He has first done this to us and for us, poured mercy into our soul, reconciled us to the Father, right? Poured out the Holy Spirit upon us for the forgiveness of sins.
0: Exactly. That's a wonderful thing to remember when we go to Mass and we hear those words for the forgiveness of sins, that in effect, I mean, not only is he forgiving our sins, but he is thereby actually imparting to us this power to forgive when we rely, as you said earlier, Father, on his grace. Yeah, excellent points. 888-914-9149 is our phone number here. Give us a call as we're talking about forgiving others today. Next up on the phones is Brandon calling in from San Diego. Good morning, Brandon, and welcome.
21: Hey, good morning, guys. Just to go off the top, I recently came into the church. I was confirmed on Easter this year, so I'm still learning how to live the faith, but I have a situation that's very relevant to the topic right now. So I have a neighbor. Him and I actually are both on the board of directors of our homeowners association. And he has said some just absolutely horrible, horrible things about me and some of the other neighbors. It's just, you know, not to go into all the details, but it's just a long-standing dispute. And whenever I pray the Lord's Prayer, And I think of forgiving other people of their trespasses. My interaction with him always comes to mind, but he has never expressed any sort of intent to reconcile that relationship. He's very firm in his, you know, hostilities towards me and some others. So I'm grappling with how do I forgive this guy who continues to hold a hostile position towards me and some others, who doesn't want to, you know, we put out the open hand, we've offered the olive branch, and he consistently rejects it and spits in our face. So what do I do? How do I approach this?
0: Wow.
2: Yeah, great question, Brendan. And by the way, congratulations on coming into the church and receiving confirmation. We're happy to have you. You know, I do think it's good to make a distinction between like forgiveness and reconciliation, right? So I do think forgiveness is between you and the Lord first, right? And this is what the catechism thing is saying, where it happens first in the depths of one's heart, where things are bound and loose. So that's the starting point. Reconciliation is kind of a full flowering of it. And it does require then at that point the cooperation of the other person, right? So sometimes it doesn't always work out because, well, the other person also has to be willing to cooperate. So I still think you're able in your prayer to extend forgiveness first. And that's between you and the Lord of, you know, when you're praying that prayer, bringing him to mind and kind of releasing any of that bitterness and that bitter taste of these interactions with him and asking the Lord to bless him. And open a path here eventually for reconciliation, but reconciliation is two ways, and so that does require his cooperation. And it sounds like he's not ready for that for whatever reason.
0: Does that distinction help, Brendan?
21: Yeah, it does, because like I said, unfortunately, I'm in a position where interaction with him, I can't avoid it, and so I'm constantly struggling with, well, do I continue to offer this open hand and allow myself to be violated when he, you know, rejects it and returns with just more insults? Do I, at some point, just give up and just do my best to just completely block him and just ignore everything he's saying? And I feel like I've kind of given a good effort at trying to offer these opportunities, but maybe I just need to let it go and you know, if it's meant to happen, and if God works on him, then maybe let him make that first move, because I feel like I'm trying to do the same thing over and over again, and isn't that sort of the definition of insanity?
0: Right.
2: Sure. Yeah, keep praying. I said don't give up in terms of that regard, in terms of praying for him and forgiving him there between you and the Lord. I don't think you necessarily have to try and extend reconciliation every time you see him, right? I think you got to read that with a discerning heart there. Maybe now is not the time, because and you could even pray in a sense like Paul, where he says, you know, you open the door here, make it abundantly obvious for me to be able to speak a word here of truth and reconciliation here. But so some of that's going to be discerned, but yeah, absolutely. You can always pray, and you can always forgive in your prayer at the very least.
0: Yeah. Yeah. Difficult situation, Brendan, to be sure, but I appreciate your perseverance with that. And right, as the Lord directs, thankfully, he works with us over time, and who knows, but what, maybe months, years from now, this neighbor will look back on your consistent offering of forgiveness, even if not, you know, trying to facilitate reconciliation. And repent and come back and actually come to the Lord, and hopefully there will be reconciliation with the Lord and with you at some point. Brendan, thanks for the call. Really appreciate it. We're talking today about forgiving others with Father Elliot Zack. If you'd like to get in on the conversation, if you have questions to ask about how to forgive or when to forgive, or how do we go about this thing that the Lord has commanded us, and why is it so essential, give us a call. 888-914-9149. 888-914-9149, or innerlife@relevantradio.com. Much more of the conversation, more phone calls, more emails after this break. Stay with us. 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
0: 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Talking about a pretty heavy subject, actually, forgiving others. Not an easy thing to do, and especially if you've been hurt really badly by someone else. We were talking about Our Lady having to forgive as she stood at the foot of the cross and watching all of her son suffered. And there are some really profound hurts that are done, obviously, in this world. Well, we are taking your calls at 888-914-9149 to be on air with our spiritual director, Father Elliot Zach, today. Let's go now to Lawrence calling in from Pittsburgh, Pennsylvania. Lawrence, good afternoon and welcome.
26: Hello?
0: Yeah, Lawrence, are you there?
26: Yes, I'm here.
0: Yeah, go ahead.
26: How does one forgive oneself? What does that entail?
19: Sure. Good question, Lawrence. I suppose it's a similar thing of kind of letting yourself be loved by the Lord, right? And there in the kind of in the depths of your own heart, allowing His love and mercy to unbind you from the sin, right? And especially if you've gone, you know, one, if I haven't gone to confession, then to put this under the grace of the confessional.
2: But then to make that act of trust, really, to really trust in the Lord's promises, this is why he came, right? He came to be the Savior, to be the Redeemer, to take away our sins, right? That's his mission. And so, in a sense, it's that opening of your heart, say, Lord, let me trust in these promises of yours as I give my sin over to you. And to know, like, the Lord, it doesn't give us permission to sin, but the Lord can use everything, even our sin, for our good. I like the image that St. Jose Maria Escrivá gives. He says it's kind of like giving manure to a gardener. And at the end of the day, you know, it could just be a pile of manure. But Jesus is a gardener, right? He's able to take even that and kind of till and cultivate the soil of our soul so that it's actually even more receptive to the power of his word and to bear deeper fruit, right? The one who loves much, who has been forgiven much, loves much, he says. So at the end of the day, I think it's, are we listening to half-truths about our past and letting the evil one kind of claim certain parts of that? Or really what we want to do is open our hearts to listen to the truth of the gospel, to the truth of the Lord's words, and let him be the Savior and the King that he is. He wants to redeem all of it, right? So,
0: yeah, Lawrence, it's a great question, and I think a lot of people do struggle with this of forgiving ourselves because we've seen the extent to which some of our sin has hurt others as well. But that's the practice that I hear you suggest, Father, in terms of forgiving ourselves, is really it's turning our view away from ourselves, right? And it's turning it to God, who is more powerful than we are even to ourselves.
2: Yeah, actually, that's a really good insight there. It's like, yeah, it's turning our gaze away from our own sin and our own difficulties and kind of, yep, fixing the gaze on the Lord. And this is why he came, precisely why he came, right? So, so let him do his work, really. And it's that trust in your grace, your mercy is more powerful than my sin, even my own sin, right? It's absolutely true. And that's not just true for everyone else out there. It's absolutely applicable and true for me. So when we read the scriptures, we read especially the gospel and the Lord's teachings on this to know, yeah, absolutely, it applies even to my own soul, right? And this work of redemption he wants to apply even to my soul, right?
0: Right. One of the things that I've really come to cherish about the sacrament of reconciliation, there's so many things to cherish about the sacrament, but in the words, in the prayer of absolution, but just before the words of absolution, the priest prays, and may Almighty God grant you pardon and peace. And I think that peace that is being prayed for, is being asked for, is being recognized and is actually being, substantiated there when he says, then I absolve you from your sins. That peace is something that is instrumentally working out the forgiveness of self, perhaps, that Lawrence is calling about.
2: Absolutely. Absolutely. Yep. And it's one of those graces that's listed in the catechism for making a good confession, is peace of heart and serenity of conscience, right? So it's like, that's one of the graces that comes from it. And then to make that act of trust, the Lord keeps his promises. He meant what he was saying here. And there's a person in authority here, a priest who's praying this prayer over me. And so let me trust in that. There's an act of trust in God's mercy there. So,
0: yeah, very good. Well, Lawrence, thank you for asking the question, because I'm sure it's on the hearts and minds of many of our listeners as well. So thanks for stepping in and asking that. 888-914-9149 is our phone number here on The Inner Life. Let's go next to Teresa calling in from Arizona. Good morning, Teresa, and welcome.
8: Good morning. Yes, I have something very difficult to forgive, and that's that 2 years ago, October, my daughter was murdered.
9: by her spouse. And well, he also died that day. So I struggled with it and I brought it to the Lord. And you know, of course, there was a lot of anger initially, and but I feel I've moved beyond that, and I know I'm called to forgive. And so I've tried, and I ask the Lord to forgive and for his mercy, because I know I need his mercy, and so does my daughter. I want it for my daughter, and I want it for my son-in-law. And it's just been hard, and sometimes I don't really know it. But I just, you know, I go to adoration regularly, and I go to the cross, and I ask Jesus to use my suffering to save souls, to, you know, use it for good. And by far been the hardest thing for me to have to forgive. But I know, you know, for my three young granddaughters that I'm raising now, they would want that too.
19: Absolutely. Yeah, God bless you, Teresa. That very few are called to such a heroic degree of forgiveness. So I think you're very dear to the Lord's heart in that regard. And it sounds like you're actually, you know, doing this in a heroic way, right? And so just a reminder too, right? Heroic virtue is what makes a saint. So you're actually on a path there toward sanctity, which is a good, beautiful thing. It doesn't make it easy by any means, but to continue to offer your prayer and your suffering there, and

0: knows the pain of losing her child. And then also St. Maria Goretti. And we often don't hear a lot about her mother, but her mother also very heroically forgave Alessandro Serinelli. You know, of course, the famous story about Maria Goretti in her last moments forgave him, and then he was hardened. You know, he did not receive that initially. Only later, when he was in prison, he had this dream of Maria offering him 14 lilies, symbol of the forgiveness of all the wounds that he gave her. And this eventually changed his heart. And there was even Maria's mother was with Alessandro during her canonization. They were at the same mass there together. That's heroic. All of those things are absolutely heroic. That's only by God's grace is that possible. But so I guess just to encourage you there, it sounds like you're doing this a lot, because I don't know if the pain would ever really honestly go away. But there's this source of this side of eternity, I should say. But there's this source of grace that you're opening up as you each and every day offer that intercession and offer that prayer for forgiveness. And just because the pain remains doesn't mean you're not forgiving. I want you to know that, right? It sounds like you're actually doing this. So just, I suppose, an encouragement to continue to offer those prayers. Our Lady of Sorrows is close to you. Our Lord Jesus is close to you, you who have a suffering heart there.
1: Mm-hmm. Teresa, I got to say that heroic was the very word that came to my mind and heart as well as you were talking, that what you have done and what you continue to do in terms of forgiveness and seeking that and seeking as from the depths of your heart and offering it to the Holy Spirit, just as the Catechism teaches, is an inspiration to us all. And I am so very grateful that you had the courage to call in today and tell us of that. Know that you have thousands of people praying for you right now. Forgiving others, as we've said, it's not the easy thing to do. It's never the easy thing to do, but especially in the face of such tragedy. And we are grateful that our Lord empowers us with His grace to do that which is beyond our own capability, beyond our own power. Teresa, thanks for the call, and God bless you, sister, in your continued heroic virtue. We are talking about forgiving others today with Father Elliot Zach, taking your calls at 888-914-9149. Again, 888-914-9149, or send us an email, innerlife@relevantradio.com. We'll be back with more of the discussion right after this.
2: Certain point comes where you have to address the grief. A lot of times with abortion, it happens decades down the road. I've been involved with retreats where every single person on the retreat was at least 30 years out from their abortion.
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0: And we are back here with The Inner Life. My name is Deacon Patrick Conley. My thanks to Charles Beery, our producer, and to Sarah Tafoya on the phones for us today. You know, when the power goes out and cell networks are down, the car radio is often the only way for people to get information. 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We are talking about forgiving others today. Our spiritual director is Father Elliot Zack, who is an associate pastor at Our Lady of Mount Carmel in Carmel, Indiana. And we are grateful for his presence with us today and talking about these wonderful and yet so extremely difficult things of forgiving others as well. If you want to get in on the conversation, give us a call at 888-914-9149. Again, 888-914-9149. Got an email that came in from Connie, listening in South Bend, Indiana. And Connie writes, Father, that she converted this year as well as while trying to find her patron saint. She came across Maria Ann Piedcourt, one of the Carmelite martyrs of Compiègne. And she said, I cried when I read her last words. As she mounted the scaffold, she said, I forgive you. To our executioner, I forgive you as heartily as I wish God to forgive me. And Connie says, I think about this often to help me forgive others. If she can forgive by being executed by guillotine, then I can forgive for the minor things that happened to me. Wow, great example.
1: Beautiful, beautiful example. Great. Those martyrs were fantastic too. Just 10 days after, I think, was when the Great Terror ended too. So we see some working of their sacrifice and prayer there.
0: Yeah. And that's, I mean, looking to the forgiveness of others by the saints, I mean, some of those, they can provide such great, and of course, our Lord in his forgiveness, as we've already said numerous times, but I mean, obviously that's where it all comes from. But at the same time, to see that it's at work in human beings like you and me, I mean, that's a real inspiration for the things that we face.
1: Absolutely. Absolutely. Yeah, and a lot of beautiful stories of the saints. And do you think of John Paul II, for example, with Eliog, and of course Saint Maria Goretti? She's a fantastic example of that. So,
0: yeah, indeed. Well, Connie, thanks for the email and thanks for the inspiration that way as well. Let's go back to the phones now. Nick is calling in from Houston, Texas. Hello, Nick, and welcome.
2: Hey, how are you, gentlemen?
0: Doing well. Welcome to the program.
2: Question: your last caller inspired me. If she can forgive or work towards forgiveness or everything that happened to her, I felt that I've been wronged in some pretty serious ways. Nothing is what she had described. But I say that I forgive him. I ask the Lord in my heart to help me forgive him. But how do you know if you've truly forgiven people that you're trying to forgive? Because when I think about him, I still have resentment, ill thoughts. Maybe not ill feelings, but I also may not want all the success for them, but I'm not wishing anything bad on them. Every time I think about these people that I felt that wronged me, it's not a sense of peace that comes over me. It's a sense of, like, irritation. So I don't know if I've truly forgiven somebody, even though I'm trying to.
1: Sure. Yeah, it's a good question. Thanks for calling, Nick. I don't know exactly if we could say there's like a, yep, here's the moment when we've finally done it. I think this is part of the, when Peter asks Jesus, you know, how many times do I need to forgive my brother? Seven times. And Jesus says 70 times seven. I think he's kind of getting at that thing basically where it's this: every time that prick, that irritation comes in my heart toward, where I get that little irritation towards this person, to offer that act of forgiveness, and that we start to habituate ourselves to doing this with God's grace. And so eventually maybe it becomes a little bit easier, but maybe not. But every time you do it and you make that act of the will, and you know, praise God, sometimes there's emotions that follow with it, but not every time. But I think if you can rightly evaluate and say, you know, in my prayer, I'm using my will to ask God to take away this bitterness and to forgive this person. Okay, trust that that's working, and hopefully that has effects on the way we interact with people. But we kind of grow in the measure in which that affects the way we approach people. Hope that kind of gets at your answer, your question.
0: Yeah, yeah. I think it's a very important question as well to know that it's a process, right? I mean, I think sometimes we fool ourselves into thinking that, well, if we force ourselves to grit our teeth, kind of white knuckle it through and just say, okay, I forgive them, you know, that sort of thing, that then it'll just be over and done. But that's not the way that forgiveness oftentimes works.
1: Exactly. It is a process. Sometimes it's a lifelong thing. Right? Yeah. Sometimes it's a lifelong thing that we have to do each and every day, and we bring to the Lord, and it becomes part of our prayer each and every day, you know. But not to tire in that, to continue to offer up those prayers of forgiveness.
0: Yeah. We had an off-air caller actually call in, and she didn't want to go on the air, but actually, I don't know if it was a she or he, didn't leave a name either, but says that their daughter-in-law caused drama in the home. I prayed for her daily, and the weight daily. So, I mean, this is something like just what you said, Father, every day lifting her up in prayer. And the weight was lifted, and eventually, anyway, I could forgive and love her. So pray for them. The caller's encouraging, pray for them. And the Lord, over time, gives peace.
1: Absolutely. Absolutely. Yeah, it's over time. And I think sometimes it's even a gradual, I don't know if we know like the exact moment sometimes. Sometimes just we realize, oh, wow, that weight is off my heart now.
0: That's a good point, too. Yeah, exactly. Wow. Well, Nick, again, thanks for the call. Really appreciate the question. Let's go now to Mary calling in from Cincinnati. Good afternoon, Mary, and welcome.
3: Good afternoon. Thank you for taking my call.
0: Sure.
3: I just wanted to say what I have found out in my life is, you know, when I have been trying to forgive people and, you know, like everyone else, I have had a, quote, good friend of mine try to get my son fired from his job. I mean, just mean things, you know, that people have done. But I think God has given me the grace to understand that when people are mean towards someone else, it's usually something within themselves. And they're either selfish or afraid or dealing with some inner turmoil that is being projected towards the person who they're trying to hurt in return, maybe so they don't have to deal with their own self issues. And I have prayed for forgiveness. And when I think of it, that they're angry at me, but it's really not about me. It's about something in them. I cannot stay angry at them because I feel sorry for them, and I pray that they will be able to resolve whatever is going on. And you know, I've had a couple of my friends that have had terrible relationships, you know, with their aunts or some close family member, and for years and years and years they would never speak to them. The aunt would die. And what I've seen happen is if someone stays angry with someone, the person becomes so bitter inside. Mm. And Jesus doesn't want us to be that way. And, you know, I always try to tell people, you know, try to let it go, offer it up, pray for them. And I just felt the weight lifted off my shoulders.
1: Yeah, absolutely. Thanks for that call, Mary. I think calling to mind, you know, that, okay, there's perhaps something else they're wrestling with or struggling through can increase our compassion for that person and motivate us a little bit in that regard to forgive. So,
0: mm-hmm. Yeah, and I think that there's a really powerful insight there as well, is if we can just for a moment even think that, you know, where is this coming from? Where is this anger, this hurt, whatever that the person is doling out to us or to loved ones, to those around us? whatever it might be, if we can just for a moment imagine that this is coming from a place of pain, it's coming from a place of where they have been wronged in some way, that might help to start to reshape anyway our view of the whole of the situation and our view of them as a person created in God's image.
1: Yes, exactly. Exactly. And reframes the whole situation. So.
0: Right. Right. We've all heard the adage, you know, hurt people, and that's, I think Mary is just reminding us of that. But as some of our other spiritual directors will say too, that healed people as well. Mm-hmm. The ones who have received the Lord's forgiveness and then can offer it to others. I mean, that's a powerful healing thing in our world today. Well, Father, this has been a fascinating conversation. We've got just about 3 minutes here before we ask for your final blessing as well. And I'm just thinking, you know, there are people, I'm sure, who are listening who very specifically have things that have been brought to mind, and maybe they don't even want to start to face it. You know, they don't even want to think that there's somebody who they need to forgive because of whatever has happened. So maybe just some reflection from you on what are the steps that person can take, you know, if they find it so distasteful and so out of the realm of possibility that they even would want to even begin to consider forgiving them? How would you counsel them?
1: Sure. Good question. Well, I think the first thing would be to, if I don't even have the desire yet, is to first pray for that desire. Lord, I know your words. I know your gospel. I know what you say about this. There's no desire, no movement in my heart toward this. So you've got to place it there, right? So to at least first ask for the desire to kind of move in that direction. If we are struggling with even that, right? But then, I think turning to Our Lady as well, that Our Lady of Sorrows, especially, you know, Our Lady at the foot of the cross, knowing she knows the weight of how difficult this is. And sometimes it can be easier to look at her with disregard because she's a human person, right? And so, but she was there, you know, and she knew her son was innocent, and she saw the weight of sin, right? And yet, the whole time there, she's kind of beckoning us, one, to the fulfillment of his promise, which is the resurrection, but two, you know, towards forgiveness. I'm sure she was speaking this is a little conjecture here, but I'm sure she was speaking in unison with the Lord there when he himself said, Father, forgive them. They know not what they do. So yeah. I'd start there, start with Our Lady and start asking for that desire at least if we don't have it yet.
0: Yeah. Yeah. And I think that's a very good point, to ask the Lord for that desire. And you know, one of the things that occurs to me that I don't think I've ever contemplated this before, but when Jesus did say, Father, forgive them, not only was he forgiving all their sins against him that were obviously happening, but obviously he was forgiving the sins of the world through his crucifixion, but specifically as in his humanity, he observed the pain, I'm sure, that his mother was going through. Mm-hmm. And that he was in my humanity, if I saw somebody doing that to my mother, to causing her so much pain, even if it was causing me pain, but that would be even more profound. And the grace that he had to be able to say, Father, forgive them for what you're doing to my mom. That's something I just never thought about before, but how limitless is his grace and mercy in those situations?
1: Absolutely. That is a great insight.
0: Well, I think it's right and just that we begin and end with Our Lady, as it is her birthday today, and I'm sure that her prayers have guided us on the show today. Before we leave us, Father, can we ask for your blessing, please, as we close?
1: Absolutely. May the peace of God, which surpasses all understanding, guard your hearts and minds in Christ Jesus our Lord. May he fill you with his forgiveness and his mercy, so that you might share it with the world. May Almighty God bless you, the Father, and the Son, and the Holy Spirit.
0: Amen. Wow. Profound show today. Thanks be to God, and thank you for tuning in. If you missed any part of it, would like to go back and listen again, or would like to share it with others, maybe you know somebody who's having problems forgiving, maybe this would be a great time to reach out to them. 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
6: If you are away from the church, I want to invite you to come home. 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Chris is in Bayfield, Colorado.
7: Thanks. Hi, Drew. Hi, Patty.
6: Hey.
7: So I was teaching CCD in my parish and First Communion class, and had a disagreement with our parish priest in regard to a passage in the Bible. And so I just flat out quit. I took my books to my director of religious education. I mean, how pompous am I? Took it over and said, hey, I'm not a Catholic anymore. Here's your stuff. And then I started going to church with my daughter, who was going to a non-denominational church. The whole time, the Holy Spirit was making me defend the Catholic faith. People would say things like, but that's not true. And then I would tell them the truth of the Catholic faith. But stupidly, I continued for 20 years. And then one day, my girlfriend that I was working with said, if you're not Catholic anymore, why do you keep defending it? I mean, you know, you wouldn't defend anything else that you didn't believe in. And I thought, you know what? She's right. So I went back to the Catholic Church, and it was just such a feeling of belonging and restoration and love. And so I went to confession, and I told the priest, I said, I don't even know how to do this. Do you want to list the commandments, and I'll say yes or no, and then we can take a guess at how many times? And he asked me why I was coming back, and I told him that I had been listening to Relevant Radio and that it was time for me to come back.
6: 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What a great testimony.
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14: Welcome back, everyone. I'm Ed Morrissey of HotAir.com, filling in for Drew today and taking your calls at 888-914-9149, 888-914-9149. I hope you all had a blessed and peaceful and happy Labor Day weekend. We are coming right back into the thick of things today. We've got a great show lined up for you today. We're going to be talking about the great revivals in our third hour today. We're going to also be talking about Catholic singles and the Fulton Sheen beatification in our second hour after the Divine Mercy Chaplet, which will be coming up at the top of the next hour. So be sure to get your prayer intentions ready for that. This hour, we're going to be talking more about the Lindsey Clancy case and sort of the cultural and legal questions that it has been raising ever since the murder of those three children took place. We had a mistrial in the trial last week. It created a lot of blowback, I think, towards everybody involved in this case. And the defense attorney in this case was out attacking a juror. Today, he's asking for a pardon from Donald Trump on a case that doesn't have anything to do with federal law, at least at this stage. And so there's a lot of confusion going on around the Lindsey Clancy case. And here to help us try to untangle a little bit of it is Loretta Frelick. She's an attorney and retired prosecutor with the Office of the Cook County State's Attorney in Chicago. She's a graduate of St. Mary's of Notre Dame, Indiana, and received her law degree from John Marshall Law School in 1997. Loretta, thank you so much for being with us today.
15: Well, Ed, thank you for the privilege of being able to talk with your listeners.
14: And look, I am blessed that Drew allows me to do that from time to time. So I am, we're both happy to be here, I think, Loretta.
15: always. This, God is so good.
14: God is good all the time. The Lindsey Clancy case, this is a difficult case. This is, I know a lot of people want to reduce it to, it's an easy call one way or the other. When you're dealing with profound mental illness and intersecting with deadly serious crime here, it's always going to be difficult for juries. And I my sympathy in this case has always been with the 12 jurors who were called upon to try to figure out whether or not Lindsey Clancy was legally responsible for the murders that she is admitting that she, you know, through her defense, is admitting that she committed. Not an easy call. Because
15: no.
14: I think all of us, when we hear something like this, say, our very first thing is, you've got to be crazy to do something like that.
15: Yeah.
14: But you can be crazy and still be legally responsible. In fact, that happens a lot. And that's the reason why the law draws distinctions. And that's the reason why I wanted to bring you on here, because I think that people are not quite cognizant of the nuances of a legal insanity plea and what a jury has to find to get there.
15: Right. And, you know, you hit it right on the head when you opened by acknowledging that this is a case about Cora, Dawson, and Callan, the three children who were murdered.
14: Exactly.
15: And, you know, the question that remains throughout the entire jury, was Lindsey Clancy criminally responsible for her actions? Did she lack substantial capacity to appreciate that what she was doing was wrong, or she lacked the ability to conform her conduct to the requirement of the law? And so it's not just, was she insane? Because you, like you said, you hear that a mother killed her three babies, and you're like, she has to be out of her mind. But that's what the defense proved and obviously convinced 11 jurors, and it was the prosecution who came out hitting hard that she was this cold-blooded murderer that during the case had to kind of draw it back. And kind of be like, okay, fine, she was suffering from something, but she's still responsible. She still acted intentionally in doing certain steps, and these steps ended up in the murder of her children.
14: Loretta, that used to be, I mean, this is going way back. I don't think this is necessarily the baseline anymore, but it used to be called the Manhattan Rule in legal terms when dealing with insanity, because American law has long understood insanity to be a complicating factor at the very least. And as I know it as a layman, because I'm not an attorney, but
15: sometimes I don't think I am either.
14: Well, sometimes I don't think Kevin Reddington's an attorney either, but that's a discussion for a completely different time.
15: Right.
14: But the Manhattan Rule is basically saying that it's not that you're crazy. It's that you lack, like you just said, that you don't understand that what you're doing is both wrong and against the law. And
15: right.
14: So if you're hearing voices, or you're suffering under a delusion that you're acting under orders from the president to do whatever it is, and you might think that there was absolutely nothing wrong and you were completely justified by this, and that would qualify in most jurisdictions. Of course, every state is a little different for a legal insanity defense. But generally speaking, and again, Massachusetts may have its own quirks, if a defendant has taken steps to cover up parts of the crime or to avoid responsibility for the crime, generally that undercuts the Manhattan Rule, I guess, or whatever you want to call it, in terms of understanding that what you were doing was wrong, even though you still wanted to do it and you still did it and you still might be mentally ill, but you understood that it was wrong and or illegal, and therefore the insanity plea really shouldn't apply. Do I have that about right?
15: Well, kind of, sort of.
14: Yeah. That's the reason why I asked.
15: Okay. But what you're looking at are the two different cases that the prosecution put on. She did this intentionally. The cuts that she professed to inflict on herself were superficial. She had a sufficient amount of time with her husband gone to get dinner and run some errands, that there was a call between her and her husband. She didn't sound crazy. And versus what her defense attorney put forward was that she was on a lot of medication.
14: Yes.
15: But then the prosecution put forward that she had therapeutic amounts of appropriate medication in her system, and not like when you profess to commit suicide, most talk of suicide includes taking a handful, an unusual amount of medication. So there's, you know, when they're saying that when she threw herself out the window, she was really hanging from the ledge, and it's the drop on her legs and spine that placed her in a wheelchair. So she's saying, I tried to get help, and the help I got pushed me further into postpartum psychosis. We're not talking about a woman who has the baby blues, as they sometimes call it, or postpartum depression. We're talking about, I heard a doctor on the news call it, that is a medical emergency. And if she was hearing voices, and she should have been immediately put into hospitalization.
14: Right.
15: But the voice that she heard, it was the first time that she heard the voice telling her to kill herself, and then you better kill your children so there'll be somebody there to take care of them. And so the question becomes, what is this mental illness? And, you know, there's so many people that have come out in support of her, claiming that the world and the medical personnel just don't understand the medical side of what depression brings. So I think going forward, you know, that's going to be a question. The one you're asking is going to be, what is the medical determination that makes you insane, but also what is the legal determination that makes you insane? And I think what's so upsetting to me is that there's already been a copycat.
14: Yes.
15: In Illinois. Yeah. There is a woman, Corey Walsh from Frankfort, Illinois, who hung her 2-year-old son bare. And, you know, I think as a society, need to get a better grasp on what is medical, what is legal determination of insanity, or everybody's going to claim it.
14: We are speaking with Loretta Frelick and taking your calls at 888-914-9149. Loretta, I mean, I think this is what the law tries to do, right? Is it tries mm-hmm. to, it tries to establish the parameters of a not guilty by reason of insanity verdict, which would be separate from the type of considerations that you would take at sentencing, right? The mitigating factors that might go into sentencing. We're talking about a verdict on criminal guilt. And
15: right.
14: I think it tries to take that emotion out of it, but it's almost impossible, especially when you find out how long she had been dealing with this, how many different providers she had gone to, the struggles that she had had to get some sort of consistent and competent medical care, which is the reason why I think initially people were at least somewhat sympathetic to her, because she had really, from the testimony that I saw, and I didn't watch the whole trial, mm-hmm. that mm-hmm. she'd actually tried to do something about this. She was seeking help, and it didn't work.
15: Right.
14: But still, and that's certainly a cause for sympathy, but the law, I think, it at least tries in its imperfect way to separate that out from the question of legal competence in the action. And that doesn't necessarily mean that juries are going to be completely Mr. Spock's when they go into that jury room, because it's 12 human beings that have their feelings about this. And again, my sympathies are with the children. My sympathies are with the jurors. I think that was just a heartbreaking case to have to sit in on.
15: Yes, it truly was. But and I'm not saying that they made the correct decision, because I don't know what, I didn't see all the evidence. I didn't hear all the evidence.
14: Right.
15: But, you know, in all the jury trials I ever was a part of, I was always so impressed with, once a juror was selected, you know, that young man that came in with his T-shirt on the next day is wearing a suit and tie, because I do believe jurors take what they do so seriously. And I don't think, as a rule, anyone's there to foil the judicial process, or I don't think anyone went in with an agenda. And so I find it very difficult. You mentioned earlier Kevin Reddington, the defense attorney, and his doxing that one, well, not doxing yet, but his calling out that one juror. Yes. You know, we don't know what that one juror did. And I think that that's important. We heard from the foreperson in a note that the foreperson wrote that he is refusing to take into consideration reasonable doubt. That's what we heard in the note written by the foreperson of the jury sent out to the judge. Now, we don't know if this juror was saying, I don't have a reasonable doubt. I think she did it. And she said she did it. And I don't think these other factors that she's put forward in her defense, from her journal entries, her medical records, her husband's testimony, the nanny's testimony, that does not give me a reasonable doubt as to whether or not the psychosis that she was experiencing pushed her, based on the treatment and the meds she got or didn't get, to kill her children. We don't know that that's what he said, and that's how he was approaching it. And so for everyone to be, you know, like blaming this juror, we don't know. You know, were they being empathetic with this woman? Because yes, it's a horrendous, horrendous act to murder your children, and to murder anyone, it's a horrendous act. But a mother with three children, oh my gosh. And you know, the thing I just can't even wrap my head around is, why didn't she call her mother? Why didn't she call her mother-in-law? Why didn't she call her sister? Why didn't she call the nanny? Somebody come and take these kids away from me. So, and I don't even know if that support her, the fact she didn't do that, supports her postpartum psychosis defense.
14: Right.
15: So, you know, there's so much to look at here, but before the universe goes crazy, we need to remember that this is not over. That, you know, there's going to be another hearing on September 28th. There is, and you know, at that point, we can anticipate that, you know, Reddington's going to ask the judge to drop all the charges. And, you know, there's also going to be another trial. And unless Massachusetts comes off murder one, there will be another jury trial, because in Massachusetts, if you're charged with murder one, you get a jury. You don't have the choice to waive. And so, I think everybody's going to be doing a lot of, you know, angling as to what's the best position for me. The prosecution did an excellent job of softening up toward the end and saying, okay, fine, yes, you're right, she did have some problems, but that does not negate her, you know, being responsible for killing these children. And what I think is so important too is their ability to see that they needed to change up their prosecution stance will also, I think, be happening right now. Well, maybe not right now. Right now they're regrouping because they're exhausted from, you know, such a lengthy trial. But, and you know, 40 hours of deliberation over 7 days, that is very wearing on a prosecutor. So But I think they have the opportunity now to see what they're going to do. Who knows? They may make a plea offer to her. You know, you go and stay in this the state facility and get an evaluation every year to see if you should be set free. But we all know that in Houston, I think her name was Andrea Yates.
14: Yes.
15: She drowned her five children in the, and she's still in custody, and she probably will be there for the rest of her life. But, you know, there's a lot more that's going to happen, and, you know, it's not over.
14: It is not over, and again, you said that there is going to be a hearing in a couple of weeks, so September 28th, so about 3 weeks,
15: right.
14: Where the state of Massachusetts will get an opportunity to argue for a new trial. Almost certainly would get it. I suspect that if there's going to be a deal made, it would probably not be for a not guilty thing, because they could have just gotten that this time. My guess is that they would offer a second degree, some sort of a lesser homicide charge, but with a lot of prison time, perhaps to be served in a mental institution within the penal system. I think that I'm not sure it's in anybody's interest to go through this one more time. But I also don't think, Loretta, that the state is just going to let her go to a mental institution where she gets an annual evaluation and can be set free. I think that those lines have been drawn. So it'll be interesting to watch this. I just hope that everybody has some patience and a little bit better grasp of what this is all about, which is not
15: right.
14: about Lindsay Clancy. It's about the three children that
15: yes.
14: She killed. So,
15: yes.
14: Loretta Freilich, I want to thank you so much for being with us. It was a pleasure talking with you, and it's good to get some clarity on this situation. It's a very difficult, case, and it's, you know, pretty complicated law, and you made it pretty simple for all of us, I think.
15: Well, here's hoping I was right. No, I'm only kidding. But you know what?
14: I say that every time I'm on the air.
15: Well, I have to tell you, and I really, if I could just beg your indulgence on just one more moment, please, everyone, pray for the repose of the souls of Cora and Dawson and Callan.
14: Amen.
15: Pray for Lindsay. She is locked away in both her body and a state facility for mentally ill people, and probably her own mind. And really, the kindness that we can do this woman, regardless of how we think it should have turned out or should potentially turn out, the kindness and the beauty of Catholicism is that we pray for those that have wounded us. And so I just really want to ask you to pray for Lindsay Clancy as well.
14: Amen. And Loretta, thank you so much for that. Loretta Freilich, of course, a retired prosecutor with the Office of the Cook County State's Attorney in Chicago. Thank you so much for being with us today.
15: Thank you for the privilege, Ed. God bless you.
14: God bless you. And God bless our listeners. We will be back right after this break talking a little bit more about the cultural resonations, I guess you can say, of the Lindsay Clancy case and how it impacts families, how it's impacting our community. I'm Ed Morrissey, filling in for Drew Mariani. We'll be right back.
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14: 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The AM Radio for Every Vehicle Act. We're continuing our discussion now in this half hour about the Lindsey Clancy case, because it's more than just about the law. And this is about culture. It's about maybe social contagion. There's all sorts of different things that have erupted in the wake of this trial. And even while the trial was going on, certainly after the trial concluded or ended in mistrial last week. And to me, it has echoes of an earlier crime and the trial process, which was the Luigi Mangione assassination of Brian Thompson, who was a health insurance executive. He was Mangione shot him in the back. Was captured later with the weapon. And for that matter, the Tyler Robinson case. He's the person who assassinated Charlie Kirk. There's been this groundswell of groupies, and I think that's the only thing that I can call these people, groupies for the perpetrators of these crimes. And it goes beyond, you know, Loretta Freilich and I were talking about, you can have sympathy for Lindsey Clancy for everything that she was going through. It doesn't mean that she's not responsible for her actions. That's something that a jury is going to end up having to determine at some point. I don't think you can have sympathy for some of these other cases, but there's reasons for understanding, or at least having some sort of empathy for the situation that Lindsey Clancy was in. But what we're seeing goes beyond that. We're seeing people who are cheerleading this, who say this is, you know, all mothers do this. All mothers wanted to do this. And we've had a copycat case, which Loretta Freilich was mentioning, in Illinois. And this is disturbing on a number of levels. I would say, you know, theologically disturbing too, because it really is a, I think that there's some dark nights of the soul going on, I think, with some of these people who are just struggling with the idea that nothing really matters. And I find that very, very disconcerting to see how much of this there actually is out there, where you're having rallies for a person and people trying to make heroes out of these people. Here to discuss this, and especially in the Lindsey Clancy case, in that context, is Noelle Mehring, and I'm hoping I pronounce Noelle's name correctly. She's a fellow at the Ethics and Public Policy Center. She's the author of a best-selling book, Awake Not Woke, A Christian Response to the Cult of Progressive Ideology. And her new book is just out just today from Penguin Random House, No Contact, How a Seductive Ideology Broke Families and Friendships and How We Can Repair Them. And you can find her at noellemehring.substack.com. Noelle, welcome to the show, and I hope I'm pronouncing your last name correctly.
0: You nailed it. You got it just right. Great to be here.
14: Well, good. I mean, you heard what I was talking about in the run-up here.
0: Yeah.
14: I mean, I think that there's always been this sort of impulse around crime and criminals. I'm not necessarily sure it goes in exactly the same fashion. But, you know, I'm old enough to barely remember as a person the Manson murders, but certainly knew about the aftermath, where even after the murders, you had people that were flocking to the Manson family, and still apparently is a thing. You know, the Richard Ramirez thing, where women were showing up at the prison trying to marry him. He ended up marrying somebody before he died in prison. I believe he's passed away. And I mean, so there's this sort of this impulse, I think, among people to glom on to these types of cases. But I mean, I don't know that I've seen it be this organized and this widespread. Do you see this as something new or just something amplified?
0: Yeah, I think you're right. I think we've been seeing it sort of fomenting for a while, but now it feels like it's on a new level. I mean, this last case was so horrifying, and besides the obvious, most horrifying part about the poor children, is the fact that so many women were cheerleading it. And that response, you know, no matter how much you could talk about big pharma or depression, what have you, and then this is some compassion, that none of that justifies that response of cheerleading in pink shirts and, you know, smiling and encouraging on such a deeply evil act. And I think what's partially happening here is that I think the modern man and women have what's called, I call, the empowerment delusion. We think we have autonomy over everything, like a godlike power to change the meaning of everything, including our fertility and the meaning of our bodies. But then we think we have this intense amount of victimhood, where we become sort of like a God victim. It's sort of a usurping of the role of our Lord, who is the only God victim. And I think insofar as we're usurping his role by, you know, creating ourselves in an identity that has power over things we don't have power over and are totally at the mercy of things over which we might influence, we become really anxious and, I think, despairing and eventually full of rage. And so I think when, you know, this seems to me like a sort of a perversion of the Christian understanding that thereby, but by the grace of God, go I. That in some ways these women are trying to say, there but by the grace of God, go I, but they don't believe in grace. And oftentimes, a lot of us don't believe in God anymore. I mean, hopefully we, you know, obviously we do, but the culture is large part of abandoned grace, abandoned God. And so what that don't, therefore, but by the grace of God go I, become sort of a statement that we can therefore now not understand any concept of evil, because there is no redemption. We're all wallowing in evil, and that's all we are. And it's a point of, I think, existential despair and angst. And one of the things it elicits is this false sort of uniformity, where we are all, like you said, a social contagion, trying to have some semblance of unity, but we lost Christ because Christ is our principle of unity. And so instead we have this uniformity that's a contrivance that manifests as tribalism. You know, and I think that's what we're seeing with a lot of these women. Women are very mimetic, and we tend to imitate each other. And that, you know, wanting to heal the prisoner, wanting to heal the Luigi Mangione, you know, that female instinct is, it's so distorted when it's separated from, you know, the proper healthy understanding of it that is in the context of family and faith.
14: Noel, I think you hit on something. It's always struck me how basic this is. Is this, to me, these types of things, these, you know, I'm sure you may have talked about this in your book, Awake Not Woke, too, is basically a replaying of original sin, which is the desire to usurp God as the power of the universe, right? We want to remake our bodies. We want to remake our recast reality to what we think it is. We talk about our truths, that sort of thing. And I'm not saying that there's no such thing as subjectivity in terms of perception, but that should actually be a point of humility rather than a point of, well, my truth is my truth and so on. Now, some of this is just simply annoying. Some of the ideological stuff is just annoying. It's not really dangerous. It's just annoying. But when you get to when you start extending that out to the reductio ad absurdum that we see with this, which is that, you know, we're constantly denying basic biological reality. And we can talk about this in terms of lots of things, but certainly in terms of children, right? Which is that, you know, Catholics will know this. You know, life starts at conception. That's a scientific fact. That's not even a theological issue. It's a scientific fact that life starts at conception. And denial of that basic reality, I think, is what leads us to all sorts of other things. But it all comes from the same impulse that Adam and Eve had in the Garden of Eden, which is that they were told that they could be gods on their own and determine right and wrong, and they decided that was their ambition. And we all have these impulses, but I think in this era, we are seeing that impulse completely unfettered by what would normally be the boundaries of, you know, Christianity or Judeo-Christian ideals, or even Greek ideals of humility and, a knowledge of one's place in the rightful place in the universe.
0: Yeah, I think that's exactly right. I mean, I think, you know, part of the way bad ideas, that you're right, they can be kind of silly and absurd at first, but when they play out and the natural ramifications play out, they can get quite mortal, you know, and really disturbing, become really disturbing. And I think part of, you know, what we're seeing is that, you know, so much of what the faith adds to our life, first and foremost, is supernatural grace, sacramental grace, truth. But it also gives on a natural level, and our Lord understands that we're tempted towards all these same things, you know, to despair, to anger, to accusation, to grievance. But the faith is really always inviting us to sort of self-examine and to redirect our mental, you know, what's the narrative we're telling to ourselves each day. And so I think about that, you know, a lot with, you know, in motherhood. There's two things you can be saying to yourself. Oh no, I have to, my child is crying, and oh no, I've got to wash the dishes, and oh no, I've got to do this all over again tomorrow and make another dinner. Or you can be saying, thanks be to God, I get to make dinner tonight. Thanks be to God, I have these adorable children. You know, there's such a mental mindset factor at work here. And I think insofar as we have conveyed the sense that suffering is the worst thing we can endure because pleasure is the highest good, there's no meaning we can attach to our suffering. And so it's very easy to get pulled into that very secular mindset where the, you know, the ordinary pinpricks of the day or the challenges or the contradictions, we can't reframe them and then drop on, you know, in humility, turn to our Lord and in that spirit and unite our small crosses with him so that we can unite our big crosses with him. We've lost that capacity. And so our suffering feels meaningless, and that turns us into people who are first and foremost going to be really despondent, and secondly, you know, rather rageful. And I think that that's what we're seeing, is that there's not an ability to integrate into our concept of our daily life the beauty, the goodness, and the wonder of simple things like, and age-old things like being a husband, being a wife, being a mother, being a father.

0: children and from ourselves. He's turning us into people who are utterly atomized and can no longer access his love because we don't know what it means to love and to be loved.
1: And that's actually, we're going to talk about your book after the break, No Contact, How a Seductive Ideology Broke Families and Friendships, and how we can repair them. We're talking about atomizing relationships. I know that that's the topic of your new book. Just dropped today, by the way, folks. So be sure to check out our show page. We're going to have a link to that. We're talking with Noelle Mehring and taking your calls at 888-914-9149. Excuse me. But to stick on the Lindsay Clancy issue for just a moment, what I think is really disturbing to me is that there is a sense of community that forms around, I'm hesitant to say delusional, but this toxic approach, right? The impulse to normalize Lindsay Clancy's acts as somehow empowerment, and there's almost an automatic community that erupts right around that. And that, to me, tells me that there's something missing in culture where that's where community starts to generate, is around this really sort of toxic approach to humanity.
0: I think that's exactly right. I think there's a fundamental need to belong. And if we don't have belonging fulfilled in healthy ways, then we're going to tend towards a false sense of tribalistic belonging. I think that's what we're seeing, is that it's not about oriented around shared loves, but around shared hatreds. And, you know, once we start bonding through a shared hatred, then we sort of escalate our hatreds with one another. We feed off of each other. And that can turn into a real frenzy. And I think that that is a huge dynamic, what you're seeing in it. You know, of course, social media is giving a lot of oxygen to that, because you see it, short-form videos that are kind of inducing this sort of aggravation and anger. And, you know, you only have to invert the roles and to see it more clearly. If a man had been depressed or on psychotropic drugs or something and killed his children, I don't think we would be seeing a similar reaction. So there is really something significant in that, you know, insofar as you have an identity category that's considered to be the oppressed category, then they can determine, you know, in a lot of ways, how we frame what the action of that person was, whether or not they were in which the oppressive category or the oppressed. And I think that is certainly a dynamic at play here, too.
1: I think you're right, Noelle. We've got a caller from Roseville, California, wants to join the conversation. Mark, welcome in.
2: Hi, this is Mark.
1: Yeah, Mark. Hi, Mark. You're on the air.
2: Doctor, what's your name again? I kind of joined in the middle, and I've listened to what you're saying, and I'm just nodding my head. I've got kids. I've got young kids who all have babies, and yeah, just trying to get them to be grateful. It's such a big deal these days. Noelle, I wanted to compare this wall that we're building between each other, between us and our children, and us and our families, and our society, to that Cask of Amontillado, that short story that Edgar Allan Poe wrote. If you remember that. And remember at the end of that short story, this guy got this other guy drunk, and we're all drunk on ourselves, and he bricked him up in the wall and left him there. And I think that's what we're doing to each other. What do you think about that?
1: Yeah, Mark, great question. Thank you.
0: I'd have to refresh my memory. If I've read that story, I don't remember that conclusion. So, but I believe you, and I'd be interested to read that and make that connection as well.
1: Well, you know, I think that...
2: Thank you for calling it out. That's the point.
1: Yep. Oh. Well, thank you, Mark. Appreciate the call. It's a great call. I'm going to have to go back and look at my Poe, too, because I do think I read that.
2: The Cask of Amontillado. I look forward to listening to more of this program. Thank you.
1: Thank you, Mark. It's a great call. Thank you very much. I do remember reading that now. A very long time ago.
0: Yes.
1: but yes, that's exactly... It's not just that we're walling ourselves off. It's that we're walling ourselves into places that almost are kind of like asylums, right? I mean, that's kind of what you're seeing with this. I mean, this is, it's craziness. I don't think it's craziness in the sense of, you know, legally, because the insanity is definitely an issue in this case. It's a legal issue in this case, and it's a legit issue to discuss. But what we're seeing in responses is basically people entering into social media asylums.
0: Yeah, I think that's right. I mean, it reminds me of Chesterton's chapter on the maniac and orthodoxy, where the insanity is really the virtues isolated one from another. I think we've been doing that in our vernacular for so long. Do you want to be, it's truth versus kindness, you know, do

0: you want to be nice or do you want to be honest? You know, which do you want to be? And nice is always supposed to win out. But of course, the virtues are never in opposition to one another. And if you're nice with a lie, then you're actually not really being kind at all or willing to pursue the good of the other at all. So I think that's exactly right. And it leads to a sort of insanity. It seems maybe innocuous at first, but you know, the consequences of ideology almost always lead towards total disintegration from one another and from ourselves and ultimately from God himself. And finally to violence. I think we're seeing this rise of celebrating people who are violent. The acceptability of political violence has been going up steadily, and particularly over the last 6 years. Lots of studies reveal that. So yeah, it's chaos, and as you said, sort of an atomized insane asylum.
1: We are speaking with Noelle Mehring. We're going to talk to her a little bit more about the Lindsay Clancy case. We're also going to talk to her about her new book, and talk to her about how ideology plays into the fracturing of relationships. We're also taking your calls right now for the Chaplet of Divine Mercy, which comes at the top of the hour, 888-914-9149. If you'd like to join us with your prayer intentions, please give us a call, and we'll have you standing by for the start of the Chaplet of Divine Mercy. I'm Ed Morrissey, filling in for Drew Mariani. We'll be right back.
2: The only thing that doctors have to report are abortion pill cases, deaths. They don't have to report injuries. And so we don't even know how many women are being injured every year by these very, very strong chemical drugs.
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4: Hello, this is Bishop Terry LaValle of the Diocese of Ogdensburg. 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Remember, O most gracious Virgin Mary, that never was it known that anyone who fled to your protection, implored your help, or sought your intercession was left unaided. 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O Mother of the Word incarnate, despise not our petitions, but in your mercy, hear and answer them. Through Christ our Lord. Amen.
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1: 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I'm Ed Morrissey of HotAir.com, filling in for Drew Mariani, taking your calls at 888-914-9149, 888-914-9149. And we're talking with Noelle Mehring. She's the author of Awake Not Woke, A Christian Response to the Cult of Progressive Ideology. And she has a new book that just dropped just today, No Contact, How a Seductive Ideology Broke Families and Friendships and How We Can Repair Them. And you can find out more about that at noelmehring.substack.com. And you can also go to Penguin Random House. They also have the a blurb up on the book here. It's a pre-order site, but you can actually buy the book today, Noelle. Congratulations on your launch day, by the way.
0: Oh, thanks so much. Happy timing.
1: Oh, it's
0: on my lady's birthday and on your show.
1: I think it's great. I think the timing's great. It's propitious. You know, ideology, and you've written a lot about ideology. Awake Not Woke was about that. And this is also the impacts of ideology. You can have ideologies, and I think ideologies are useful in terms of having coherent approaches to policy, right? Some of them are good, some of them are not very good. Some of them work, some of them don't work. I don't think there's a pure ideology that works at all times, and that's the reason why we are irrational human beings that can reason their way through policy and through approaches to life. The problem is, much like what we're talking about with the Lindsey Clancy thing, is when you get trapped into an ideology to the point where it becomes less of a philosophy and more of a religion. And I think that part of what you're seeing with this growth of these communities that are leaping to violent actors is that the ideologies have become religions, and people are treating opponents of these ideologies as heretics or worse. And that's the reason why suddenly, and this is not true in the Lindsey Clancy case because it didn't really have anything to do with it, but, you know, Tyler Robinson and Luigi Mangione suddenly have groupies because they see these guys as the proper answer to people who are opposed to whatever their position happens to be, whether it's a health insurance executive named Brian Thompson or a radio host named Charlie Kirk. And that's, I think, a dangerous turn and one of the reasons why we are having the issue of no contact, because, again, you're not treating people as simply misguided or mistaken. You're treating them as enemies.
0: Yeah, I think that's exactly right. It's always division as a consequence of people becoming ideological, because there's no comprehensive enough answer outside of, you know, seeing things with reality, which means using your reason and also understanding that God made the cosmos and made us and cares about us. So I think what's happening now with the no contact movement is, you know, it's oftentimes adult children who see their parents in their beliefs and their old, what they see as being backwards, or maybe who they voted for, or maybe they're not affirming to gender ideology, or they disagreed about COVID. And the kids are deciding, you know, I cannot tolerate you, that your beliefs are so unacceptable in the public sphere that I have to now cast them out in the private sphere. And so there's a lot of heartbroken families that I interviewed for the book that, you know, this is a really new version of estrangement. I mean, in some ways, estrangement's always been with us and political division has always been with us. But I think what's happening now, it's sort of like, you know, we need a healthy immune system to be able to identify and expel what harms us. But what we see in the no contact movement is more like an autoimmune disorder, where we're no longer able to discern what's difficult and what's dangerous, and discern those two and discriminate between the two. And so we wind up attacking very vital things that we need, people that we need. And we want, you know, the people who are doing the cutting off are just as harmed by this as the people who are cut off. They walk into their life without a stable support system of family. And they're trying to, you know, there's a real ideological end to this, you know, that part of it is emanating from this idea that family is a social construct, so we can deconstruct it. And so these kids will move to what they call chosen families, which can be an innocuous and even beautiful thing if your friendships become like family. But when you're trying to use it as a replacement because you don't think that family is necessary at all, regardless of how healthy or unhealthy it is, then that's an ideological presupposition that's going to end up, you know, very unstable, because your relationships now are all premised on choice, and therefore you're vulnerable to being unchosen. And a lot of these kids walk through the world with what they call chosen families, only to find that they're abandoned once again. And that happens on repeat throughout their lives. And, you know, what they really needed is people who are obligated to them. And oftentimes they wind up seeing the error of the folly of that construct. But sometimes it feels too late. It's never too late, of course. People can always improve their lives and be redeemed and all of these things. But mending repairs with family members you cut off who might have already deceased, you know, that's a really hard pill to swallow. And there's a lot of regret and broken hearts over that type of decision.
1: You know, it's interesting. You mentioned that what was once a rare last-minute response to severe abuse has become a normalized, even celebration solution to conflict.
0: Yes.
1: I think, again, this is a symptom of the raising of the stakes of ideology to the level of a religion, to the level of a cult. But I think it goes beyond this. I want to see if you think that I'm connecting dots here. It has been pretty clear, I think, that our education system has not been teaching people how to think in the critical sense, right? Not the classical education where you're exposed to great thinkers, understand how to process things. Classical education didn't teach people set rules. They taught them how to think so that they could become thinkers themselves. And I believe, and this is just my view on this, is that most of the educational process, at least in the United States, and maybe even in the Western, among Western countries, has become more of an ideological indoctrination environment, which leaves people unable to not have the ability to enter a competition of ideas and to debate rationally for their own position. I'm not saying this is true of every single person who comes to these things, but I think it's more true than not true, especially maybe in the last generation, where people simply cannot rationally deal with an opposing point of view to the point where they demand safe spaces and you know, cuddle toys in higher education settings because they just simply can't come to grips with somebody who opposes this majority point of view within academia. And I think that that's part of what we're seeing here, is that we've failed at least one or two generations in forming them as thinkers rather than as ideologues, which I think is what has been happening.
0: Yeah, I think that's absolutely right. You know, I think that on some level they sense that they're not oriented towards thinking about the truth as the end goal. They're thinking in terms of power. You know, that's what ideology sort of introduces,
1: yes,
0: is that everything is a zero-sum game of power. And so disagreement is not going to be something that I welcome in order to course correct in case I'm in error because I really want the truth. It's going to be something that it actually needs to be silenced and dominated over, because this is not a battle of truth, a matter of truth, it's a matter of power. I think you're right to point to the education system. I think that education got run over by the technocracy. You know, we're ruled by sort of technocrats in the realm of education, where they no longer see, you know, the value of the soul that needs to be brought to a point of beauty and wonder and read great literature and, you know, philosophy. Instead, you know, we're kind of really reduced what it means to be a human being into something very materialistic and mechanistic. And so the classroom has taken on that sort of ecosystem that is utility. And I think that that's, you know, done so much damage, because the human person is so much more than that. You know, we're not widgets. We're not atoms in space. We have souls, and we're meant to ignite them to long for the truth, to long for wonder, to long for goodness and beauty. And insofar as we've depleted that, we've given people a real false sense of, again, a fake unity, which is just uniformity. We're all striving to be the same, to have some sort of contrivance of belonging through tribalism. And I think that's really played out in this education system, as you indicate.
1: Well, I think utilitarian is exactly the issue, right? It, in all of this, it is a stripping of the divine spark and reducing people to their utilitarian value. And certain ideologies are certainly prevalent towards that, but it's a lack of respect. It is treating people like widgets, and you see this approach in all sorts of different contexts. I mean, did the Lindsey Clancy thing? Yeah, somewhat, but I mean, certainly with, you know, Charlie Kirk and Brian Thompson, their murders were done strictly for the utilitarian, I guess, judgment, that because they were engaging in what somebody thought was wrong think, that they had no value as a human being whatsoever, and there was no problem with eliminating them from society just on the basis of their opinions. And yeah, I you've got about maybe I guess, about 30 seconds after that. A little deep dig there, but I'll let you have the last 30 seconds on that point.
0: I mean, I think what you're tapping into is there's a real nihilism undergirding all of these things we've been talking about today. And one of the ways it manifests in the no contact is people will say, I didn't choose to be born. You chose to have me, so you owe me, I don't owe you, which is an inversion of the fourth commandment. But it's also saying, my life is not a blessing, it's a burden. And so I think you can see how that plays out in underlying despair that doesn't make people want to move into the role of parenthood and makes them actually have enmity for their children. So there's hope to be had, too. In my book, I give lots of ways to repair this civically and personally. So I hope people will have aid in that.
1: No Contact is the name of the book. It's out today. Go check it out. That's Noel Mehring. I'm Ed Morrissey, filling in for Drew. We'll be right back with the Chaplet of Divine Mercy.
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15: Let's go to Julie in Minneapolis. Hi, Julie.
16: Hi, Patrick. Thank you for taking my call, and
15: You're welcome.
16: You for everything that you do. Very, very helpful. I wanted to share that a while ago, I don't remember, you probably repeated this many times, but, you know, there's a lot of parents that call in and say that their kids are away from the church, and you've mentioned praying for a Philip in their life. And I really took that seriously and did a lot of adoration for my son-in-law. He came to us about 2 years ago and said that he would like to become Catholic. And then I asked him why. And he said, well, he had this experience that he was working out and he thought he heard the voice of his friend who had died as a teenager. And he said, I stopped working out, looked back, and he goes, I can't explain it, but I had this overwhelming feeling from God that it was okay that he was not here, that he was there, that he died, but it was okay. So he had this kind of conversion. And then I still was kind of not believing that he would do this. So I was still, you know, like doing a lot of adoration and praying. And one day I was at adoration and he ended up texting me while I was at adoration.
15: While you were at adoration, he had no idea that that's where you were, did he?
16: No, he had no idea. Yeah. No. And it said, I don't know if Abby told you, but we found a church, and I'm really excited, and I'm meeting with the priest today to talk about coming into the church and getting my sacraments. I mean, like, an adoration. And I was just like, I just got, like, the chills, and I was just like, oh, back on my knees. Thank you, God, for doing this.
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1: Welcome to the Chaplet of Divine Mercy. I'm Ed Morrissey, filling in for Drew today and taking your calls for your prayer intentions at 888-914-9149. And by the way, just to remind people that you can also give us your prayer intentions through the Relevant Radio website, relevantradio.com/pray. You can also go to our Twitter feed, or X, however you want to say it, at Drew Mariani Show. And you can Give us your prayer intentions there. Our producer, Nick, is going to be watching carefully on all of those streams to make sure that we include your intentions for today. But again, you can also call 888-914-9149, 888-914-9149 if you want to join us on the air, or even if you just want to call in your prayer intention and have us mention it during the chaplet. Those lines are open now. Joining us today to pray the chaplet of divine mercy is Brooke Taylor, Drew's prayer partner. And Brooke, so great to have you with us today.
20: Hello, hello. Good afternoon, Ed. Happy to be with you.
1: Oh, it is such a pleasure to do this first off, and also to pray with you. It's such a blessing.
20: I feel the same. Thank you so much.
1: Thank you. So do you have any prayer intentions that you would like to offer?
20: Yes, sir, I do today. I'd like to pray in thanksgiving for our son, he's our third boy. We have five children, third oldest, and also the third in a row here to be entering into the sacrament of matrimony. He and his now fiance just got engaged. He proposed over the weekend and she said yes. And
1: wow,
20: so we, yes, are overjoyed. It's everything is happening so fast here, but it's such a gift. I just think life goes by so fast. We cram so much in on a daily basis. So just trying to be present to all the blessings. And her name's Ava. So I just want to pray for them and for all of those who are seeking a holy spouse, for those who are engaged or widows. And we also, I see on YouTube, got a prayer intention from Cookie. She is praying that she will find her wedding ring before her 45th wedding anniversary. She misplaced it. So praying for her too.
1: Well, we have to have St. Anthony.
20: Yes, for sure.
1: That's what my wife Marcia does every time we're missing something, and usually Saint Anthony gives a little intervention for us, and
20: just he comes through
1: to push a little push to get that the eyes in the right spot, and yeah, absolutely. So
20: that's
1: we'll
20: right.
1: Definitely pray. Any other intentions that you have for today?
20: Well, Robert, also on YouTube, he's praying that his daughter-in-law will become Catholic. So just so many family intentions, and just unfolding those all, giving them to Our Lady, St. Faustina, our Lord, in the chaplet today.
1: Amen. You know, I always pray for my wife, Marcia. She's such a prayer warrior.
20: Yes.
1: She is part of this every single day. Mm. Even on the weekends, she likes to be part of the Chaplet of Divine Mercy. So, you know, she's recovering from injury from earlier this year, and she's doing well. So she's listening right now.
20: Praise God.
1: Absolutely. So that's a prayer of thanksgiving. I'm going to pray another prayer of thanksgiving for my friend Mark, who is recovering from surgery and is recovering from an illness. And I always pray in thanksgiving for our beautiful faith community at St. Jerome's in Waco. They're terrific, and I think some of them are listening, so I always like to make sure I include them, because that's such a gift from God to have a loving and welcoming faith community.
20: Absolutely.
1: And so, yes. So I always like to thank the Lord for that and for all of the intentions that we're carrying in our hearts, and, of course, for all of our listeners who may or may not be able to join us, just to include all of their intentions today as well.
20: Amen.
1: So let's begin in the name of the Father, and of the Son, and of the Holy Spirit.
20: Amen.
1: You expired, Jesus, but the source of life gushed forth for souls, and the ocean of mercy opened up for the whole world. O fount of life, unfathomable divine mercy, envelop the whole world and empty yourself out upon us. O blood and water, which gushed forth from the heart of Jesus as a fount of mercy for us.
20: I trust in you.
1: O blood and water, which gushed forth from the heart of Jesus as a fount of mercy for us.
20: I trust in you.
1: O blood and water, which gushed forth from the heart of Jesus as a fount of mercy for us.
20: I trust in you.
1: Our Father, who art in heaven, hallowed be thy name. Thy kingdom come, thy will be done, on earth as it is in heaven.
20: Give us this day our daily bread, and forgive us our trespasses, as we forgive those who trespass against us. And lead us not into temptation, but deliver us from evil. Amen.
1: Amen. Hail Mary, full of grace, the Lord is with thee. Blessed art thou amongst women, and blessed is the fruit of thy womb, Jesus.
20: Holy Mary, Mother of God, pray for us sinners now and at the hour of our death. Amen.
1: I believe in God, the Father Almighty, creator of heaven and earth, and in Jesus Christ, his only Son, our Lord, who was conceived by the Holy Spirit, born of the Virgin Mary, suffered under Pontius Pilate, was crucified, died, and was buried. He descended into hell. On the third day he rose again from the dead. He ascended into heaven and is seated at the right hand of God the Father Almighty. From there he will come to judge the living and the dead.
20: I believe in the Holy Spirit, the Holy Catholic Church, the communion of saints, the forgiveness of sins, the resurrection of the body, and life everlasting. Amen.
1: Amen. For our first decade, let's talk to Colleen in Plymouth, Minnesota. Colleen, how can we pray for you today? Colleen, are you there? There you go.
2: I am here, yes. I would like to pray for a little boy, Alec, who's 3 years old, who had his eye removed 2 weeks ago.
20: Oh.
2: They found out he had to go through additional chemo because they didn't get all the cancer. He's starting his chemo today.
1: Oh my goodness.
2: And I would like to pray for complete healing his cancer and pray for his medical team and his family.
1: Well, amen, Colleen. Thank you so much for sharing that with us today, and we pray for you as well. Thank you so much. Eternal Father, I offer you the body and blood, soul and divinity of your dearly beloved Son, our Lord Jesus Christ,
20: in atonement for our sins and those of the whole world.
1: For the sake of his sorrowful passion,
20: have mercy on us and on the whole world.
1: For the sake of his sorrowful passion,
20: have mercy on us and on the whole world.
1: For the sake of his sorrowful passion,
20: have mercy on us and on the whole world.
1: For the sake of his sorrowful passion,
20: have mercy on us and on the whole world.
1: For the sake of his sorrowful passion,
20: have mercy on us and on the whole world.
1: For the sake of his sorrowful passion,
20: have mercy on us and on the whole world.
1: For the sake of his sorrowful passion,
20: have mercy on us and on the whole world.
1: For the sake of his sorrowful passion,
20: have mercy on us and on the whole world.
1: For the sake of his sorrowful passion,
20: have mercy on us and on the whole world.
1: For the sake of his sorrowful passion,
20: have mercy on us and on the whole world.
1: For our second decade, let's go to Deborah in Whittier. Deborah, how can we pray for you today?
21: Hello?
1: Hello. We got you on the air now, Deborah. I'm sorry about that.
21: Oh, okay. Sure. Thank you so much for praying. I just wanted to ask for prayer regarding just the spirit of division that has been attacking me. Like the enemy has been using my family, my sisters, and my brothers to just kind of like, when things are going good, they kind of come at me really like full force of like just being mean to me. And just, you know, I just want to ask the Lord to break the spirit of division over my family and just ask the Lord, whether undo or not, to undo these knots that torment my mind and thoughts and dreams and things like that that come at me regarding my family members, my sister mainly, Tanya too, as well. That's my prayer intention today.
1: Amen, Deborah, and thank you so much for sharing your prayer intentions with us. Noelle Maring was just talking about this actually in our previous segment, so perhaps that's a little bit of divine timing there. So absolutely pray for you. Pray for all those who are going through these trying times for families. Eternal Father, I offer you the body and blood, soul and divinity of your dearly beloved Son, our Lord Jesus Christ,
20: in atonement for our sins and those of the whole world.
1: For the sake of his sorrowful passion,
20: have mercy on us and on the whole world.
1: For the sake of his sorrowful passion,
20: have mercy on us and on the whole world.
1: For the sake of his sorrowful passion,
20: have mercy on us and on the whole world.
1: For the sake of his sorrowful passion,
20: have mercy on us and on the whole world.
1: For the sake of his sorrowful passion,
20: have mercy on us and on the whole world.
1: For the sake of his sorrowful passion,
20: have mercy on us and on the whole world.
1: For the sake of his sorrowful passion,
20: have mercy on us and on the whole world.
1: For the sake of his sorrowful passion,
20: have mercy on us and on the whole world.
1: For the sake of his sorrowful passion,
20: have mercy on us and on the whole world.
1: For the sake of his sorrowful passion,
20: have mercy on us and on the whole world.
1: Before we go to the third decade, let's check in with our producer, Nick, to see the to hear the intentions from our social media streams. Nick, who are we praying for today?
3: Thanks so much, Ed. Yeah, I wanted to add a couple. I'd like to first pray for the repose of the soul of our colleague Andrew's father, Emilio, who passed away. And we're praying for the repose of his soul for the consolation of Andrew and his family. We're also praying for Keith from Arizona, who's praying for a 9-month-old Sophia who's been in the hospital since birth, for Christ's perfect, gentle, and complete healing. We're praying for Jenny and her unborn baby, Matthew. They live in California, and baby Matthew Joseph's delivery will be induced today. He's not expected to live very long after delivery due to an abnormality of the heart. Please pray for peace for this family and a miraculous healing if it be God's will.
4: Yes.
3: We're also praying for Martha, a young mom who's in the early stages of pregnancy, whose doctors have told her the baby may not survive. Jacinta is praying for her finances, that the finances are very tight and she's worried, anxious, and stressed. Stephen is praying for youngest son Michael, who's 17 and is very lost. Therese is praying for a full recovery of friend Marilyn, who's battling cancer. Annalisa is praying in Thanksgiving for this prayer and said that her mom was able to have a biopsy on the 28th, but then it was changed to tomorrow, so prayers for that. Christy is praying for baby Callahan, who's beginning 9th week in the NICU. We're praying for the 2 holes in his heart that God will heal with his healing touch. Finally, Monica is praying for Mary, who's scheduled for a heart transplant, suffered a setback as she had a stroke. So many important intentions today.
4: So many children.
3: I know.
4: Those
3: so many
4: young
3: children
4: ones.
3: Yeah.
4: On Mary's birthday here, ask for her graces and maternal healing and protection.
1: Amen. And by the way, we did leave one off. We're also praying for Nick and his newborn,
4: yes.
1: Gianna. This is Nick's first day back after the birth. So, Nick, welcome back.
3: Thank you. And thank you for all the prayers. We definitely felt them. We really did.
1: I'm glad everything's going well. And so,
4: yes,
1: a praise report there from our producer, Nick. So let's go to Kim in Los Gatos, California for our third decade. Kim, how can we pray for you today?
22: Thank you so much, Ed and Brooke and Nick. Mm-hmm. Thank you. I'd like to pray for my daughter, Serafina. She has a game addiction and she's 22 years old and she's afraid of looking for a job after graduation. And I have to pray for my bunion surgery can be speedy, fast, healing fast, and all my brother and sister with sciatica and knee surgery and epilepsy and aneurysm, and all my friends. Oh, for my daughter who can find Catholic husbands to marry, and that they come back to church.
1: Amen.
4: Yes.
1: Beautiful prayers.
22: Thank you so much.
1: Thank you so much for calling in, Kim, and thank you for trusting us with your prayer intentions today and for praying with us today as well. Eternal Father, I offer you the body and blood, soul and divinity of your dearly beloved Son, our Lord Jesus Christ,
4: in atonement for our sins and those of the whole world.
1: For the sake of his sorrowful passion,
4: have mercy on us and on the whole world.
1: For the sake of his sorrowful passion,
4: have mercy on us and on the whole world.
1: For the sake of his sorrowful passion,
4: have mercy on us and on the whole world.
1: For the sake of his sorrowful passion,
4: have mercy on us and on the whole world.
1: For the sake of his sorrowful passion,
4: have mercy on us and on the whole world.
1: For the sake of his sorrowful passion,
4: have mercy on us and on the whole world.
1: For the sake of his sorrowful passion,
4: have mercy on us and on the whole world.
1: For the sake of his sorrowful passion,
4: have mercy on us and on the whole world.
1: For the sake of his sorrowful passion,
4: have mercy on us and on the whole world.
1: For the sake of his sorrowful passion,
4: have mercy on us and on the whole world.
1: For our fourth decade, let's go to Carrie in La Quinta, California. Carrie, how can we pray for you today?
23: I wanted to pray in gratitude and thanksgiving for the prayers and intercession of our Blessed Mother on this her birthday, and also for a grace-filled and holy sacrament of matrimony for my son Jason and his fiance Paula this coming Saturday.
1: Nice.
4: Oh,
1: that's wonderful.
4: God bless you too.
1: Yes.
4: It's exciting.
1: Very exciting.
23: Thank you.
1: Thank you so much for calling in and praying with us today, Carrie. Let's go ahead and go to Heidi in Richfield, Wisconsin. Heidi, how can we pray for you today?
5: Yeah, I want to pray for my brother and sister-in-law. Last week, my sister-in-law fractured her femur. And today, when she was transferred from the ICU to a surgical floor, I guess she was really very delirious. And it's been a while. My brother was raised Catholic. They were raised Catholic and married in a Catholic church. But they've fallen away from the church and have become basically atheistic. So my brother has agreed that if she's no better tomorrow, my parents can use some Lourdes water to bless her. So I want to pray for my sister-in-law's healing and for the return of these family members to the faith.
1: Absolutely. Heidi, that's a beautiful prayer. And thank you for calling that in and praying with us. But definitely praying for a return to the faith there. Let's take another caller, Gloria in Oral Valley, Arizona. Mm-hmm. Gloria, how can we pray for you today?
6: Oh, thank you, Ed, for taking my call. And Brooke, my daughter was in surgery this morning, 4 hours, to remove 4 inches of her small intestine. Mm-hmm. She has Crohn's disease, mm-hmm. and I just pray that her recovery will be okay, and it's supposed to be a long recovery for her. She's a mother of 2 teenagers and a wife, and they all love her. And hopefully that they will come back to the Catholic Church also, and my son to do the same. Thank you for taking my call, and it's so sad to hear all prayer petitions, and happy for the prayers reports too.
4: Yes.
6: Thank you, Ed.
1: Thank you, Gloria. Absolutely.
4: Beautiful.
1: I mean, it's one of the blessings of being able to do this is to pray with everything that's going on. And so thank you very much for joining us today. Really, really appreciate that. Let's do one more call on this decade. Let's go to Mary in San Diego. Mary, how can we pray for you today?
7: I would like to, it's selfish a little bit, but I would like to pray for my back pain, severe back pain.
1: It's not selfish.
4: No way.
1: Absolutely not selfish.
7: Spinal stenosis and sciatica and osteoporosis, osteoarthritis, all of those. And I want to congratulate Nick and Brooke. And also pray for my son to meet the Holy Spouse, please. Thank you.
4: You got it.
7: His
1: Amen.
7: Name is Dylan. Thank you.
1: Amen, Marion. It's not, that's what we're here for. So, yeah, absolutely. Not selfish at all. Eternal Father, I offer you the body and blood, soul and divinity of your dearly beloved Son, our Lord Jesus Christ.
4: In atonement for our sins and those of the whole world.
1: For the sake of his sorrowful passion.
4: Have mercy on us and on the whole world.
1: For the sake of his sorrowful passion.
4: Have mercy on us and on the whole world.
1: For the sake of his sorrowful passion.
4: Have mercy on us and on the whole world.
1: For the sake of his sorrowful passion.
4: Have mercy on us and on the whole world.
1: For the sake of his sorrowful passion.
4: Have mercy on us and on the whole world.
1: For the sake of his sorrowful passion.
4: Have mercy on us and on the whole world.
1: For the sake of his sorrowful passion.
4: Have mercy on us and on the whole world.
1: For the sake of his sorrowful passion.
4: Have mercy on us and on the whole world.
1: For the sake of his sorrowful passion.
4: Have mercy on us and on the whole world.
1: For the sake of his sorrowful passion.
4: Have mercy on us and on the whole world.
1: For our fifth decade, let's go to Nadine in Wisconsin. Nadine, how can we pray for you today?
8: Hi. I would like to first say happy birthday to the Blessed Virgin Mary.
4: Yes.
8: And that more people come to love her through her rosary and her brown scapular. And then I would like to ask prayers for my Relevant Radio prayer family. I'm having surgery on Thursday. And asking for safe travels, safe, uncomplicated surgery, and that everything goes well, and that my family is protected while I'm away. Thank you.
1: Thank you, Absolutely. Nadine. Absolutely. Thank you so much for joining us today. Let's go to Francis in San Francisco, California. Francis, how can we pray for you today?
24: Well, I want to proclaim a future praise report. So that my future self is going to call back and say thank you to everybody for praying for my family's healing and conversion. I have 3 days of masses starting today on Our Lady's feast day for the healing of my family tree so that God will break all curses against my family and bring everybody back and preserve them from all harm. And I'd also like to congratulate St. Anne and Joachim on the delivery day of their baby Mary, who changed the world with her yes, and thank God for her life and for all of you. And I just want to send out all God's love through my heart, through this radio, to everyone listening right now.
1: Oh, that's a beautiful prayer, Frances. Thank you so much. And we'll look forward to your future praise report. I can tell you that.
24: Amen, brother.
1: Yes. Amen. Let's go to Andres, also in San Francisco. Andres, how can we pray for you today?
0: Hi. Thank you for taking my call. I want to pray for all the mothers who are praying for their sons and daughters to come back to the faith. And especially I want to pray for my mother who's having a biopsy on Friday. I pray for negative results, and I pray for anything that has come up in the test that they disappear. Any masses, any sickness, that it all be gone. I pray.
1: Andres, thank you so much for your prayers. Thank you for joining us today. Let's go to Rose in Seguin, Texas, for our next caller. Rose, how can we pray for you today?
9: Hi, I just want prayers for my son, Jonathan, that he lost his job a year ago at Amazon. He's a quadriplegic and is having a hard time finding a job. And to please, please pray for him that he gets a job so that he doesn't lose his home. Please.
4: Yes.
1: Amen. Yeah, amen, Pamela. Thank you so much for calling this in and joining your prayers to ours.
4: That's so hard.
1: For our next caller, let's go to Kathleen in Southampton, Pennsylvania. Kathleen, how can we pray for you today?
11: Hello. Thank you for taking the call. My son, Jim, he needs a liver. He's going to be transferred to, I think it's University of Pennsylvania in Philadelphia, one of the large hospitals. He's very, very, very sick, and I love him dearly. He's just really returned to being more faithful in his Catholic faith. And I've prayed for his salvation spiritually, but I would like to pray for his salvation physically as well.
1: Okay. All right, Kathleen, thank you so much.
4: Yes. Well,
1: and thank you for calling in and being part of our Chaplet of Divine Mercy today. Let's go to Argentina in Elk Grove. We can try to get two more in here. Argentina in Elk Grove, California, how can we pray for you today?
12: Thank you for taking my call, and happy birthday to my Virgin Mary. Mm-hmm. I have a daughter that was in the sun 104 for 4 hours, and she's going through really bad time. She cannot stand, and the doctor cannot find anything wrong with her. And she's having trouble concentrating, eating everything, the whole body, the whole system. So I want a miracle that they said I have to go to a specialist, and the specialist is in Napa. But they want to put her until November, and she wants it right now. So I want a miracle that she gets an appointment soon, and she can the doctor can find out what's wrong with her, so they can give her medication, and she can go back to work. She loves Mother Teresa, and she said she wanted to be like Mother Teresa, and she want to help people. And she was a CRLS, and she has a very important job, and now she's suffering because she cannot work. So I want to meet up from the Lord, hear our prayer.
1: Absolutely, Argentina. Thank you so much for calling in. One more call. Nancy from Chicago, how can we pray for you today?
13: Oh, I'd just like to pray for a peace of mind and heart, and also for the Blessed Virgin Mary's birthday, and to wish, she doesn't need any probably wishes, but I really love her, and I really want everybody to pray for her today. Yes.
1: Amen.
13: Okay.
1: Thank you, Nancy. Thank you, Nancy. Mm-hmm. Eternal Father, I offer you the body and blood, soul and divinity of your dearly beloved Son, our Lord Jesus Christ.
4: In atonement for our sins and those of the whole world.
1: For the sake of his sorrowful passion.
4: Have mercy on us and on the whole world.
1: For the sake of his sorrowful passion.
4: Have mercy on us and on the whole world.
1: For the sake of his sorrowful passion.
4: Have mercy on us and on the whole world.
1: For the sake of his sorrowful passion.
4: Have mercy on us and on the whole world.
1: For the sake of his sorrowful passion.
4: Have mercy on us and on the whole world.
1: For the sake of his sorrowful passion.
4: Have mercy on us and on the whole world.
1: For the sake of his sorrowful passion.
4: Have mercy on us and on the whole world.
1: For the sake of his sorrowful passion.
4: Have mercy on us and on the whole world.
1: For the sake of his sorrowful passion.
4: Have mercy on us and on the whole world.
1: For the sake of his sorrowful passion.
4: Have mercy on us and on the whole world.
1: Holy God, Holy Mighty One, Holy Immortal One.
4: Have mercy on us and on the whole world.
1: Holy God, Holy Mighty One, Holy Immortal One.
4: Have mercy on us and on the whole world.
1: Holy God, Holy Mighty One, Holy Immortal One.
4: Have mercy on us and on the whole world.
1: Eternal God, in whom mercy is endless and the treasury of compassion inexhaustible, look kindly upon us and increase your mercy in us, that in difficult moments we might not despair nor become despondent, but with great confidence submit ourselves to your holy will, which is love and mercy itself. Jesus, I trust in you. Jesus, I trust in you. Jesus, I trust in you. Holy Mary,
20: pray for us.
1: Holy Mother of God,
20: pray for us.
1: Holy Virgin of Virgins,
20: pray for us.
1: Saint Joseph,
20: pray for us.
1: Saint John the Baptist,
20: pray for us.
1: Saint John Paul II,
20: pray for us.
1: Saint Maximilian Kolbe,
20: pray for us.
1: Saint Ignatius of Loyola,
20: pray for us.
1: Saint Faustina,
20: pray for us.
1: All you angels and saints,
20: pray for us.
1: In the name of the Father, and the Son, and the Holy Spirit.
20: Amen.
1: Amen. Brooke Taylor, thank you so much for praying with us today. It was such a lovely chapel, and yes. I feel very blessed to be part of it with you.
20: Me too. So many powerful intentions. I know we're all carrying forward today and to come. So thank you, Ed. My pleasure. God bless you. Welcome
1: God
20: back,
1: bless
20: Nick.
1: You.
20: Thanks.
3: Thank you.
1: My pleasure. Yes, and welcome back, Nick, which is the big news of the day. Welcome back, Nick. We will be back right after this break. I'm Ed Morrissey, filling in for Drew Mariani. Stay tuned.
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1: 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It's a great way to listen, really high quality streaming that comes through that. You could be listening through your whatever your smart device is in your home. It's a very similar type of thing. But many of you are probably listening in your cars, and I'm going to guess that the people who are listening in their cars, first off, God bless your travels, but I'm going to guess that the people who are listening in the cars, most of them are probably listening on the AM radio band. 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That is coming up soon, and so the time to act is right now. And thank you for listening. And if you are in your car, again, may God bless your travels for today. We're going to now turn our attention to the beatification of Fulton Sheen, and actually a very exciting pilgrimage that's coming up a little bit later on this month. It's September 23rd. It's going to be a pilgrimage to St. Louis for the beatification of Archbishop Fulton Sheen. And there's going to be a lot of things going on around this beatification. One of the things, though, is going to be a gathering of singles. A 365 Catholic singles community is inviting unmarried Catholics who are wearied of dating apps to attend a five-day pilgrimage to the Venerable Archbishop Fulton J. Sheen's beatification. And here to talk about that is Bethany Klein, who's the community's founder. And Bethany, thank you so much for being with us today.
2: Thanks for having me, Ed.
1: Okay, so it's interesting. I think that we're going to see a lot of attention, obviously, to the beatification of Fulton Sheen. Of course, we listen to Fulton Sheen on the hour before Drew's show starts, and it's just amazing the power of his message. And I think, if I remember correctly, because I was busy trying to prepare for today's show, he was talking a little bit about marriage in today's message, and I think it's really in the spirit of his beatification to organize this singles event for the beatification.
2: Yeah, Ed, you know, there's going to be somewhere between 50 and 75,000 Catholics, right, heading to St. Louis at the end of this month for Fulton Sheen's beatification. And so we're trying to help singles gather together to be a part of that and not have to travel alone to this event, right? There's not many events that happen annually, and obviously this one is a once-in-a-lifetime opportunity, right, to see Fulton Sheen's beatification. And so we really want to get singles there, because how do we know how God might work literally in this situation to connect people to their holy spouse, right? And so in a room of 50 or 75,000 people, you never know what miracles could happen in there.
1: And Archbishop Sheen was, obviously Catholic priests are very pro-family, but I mean, he had a big platform, and he spoke about it an awful lot, and about the necessity of family life and the priority of family life, organized, of course, with God at its center. And by the way, the program I was referring to earlier is Life is Worth Living, which with Bishop Fulton Sheen, which we air between 1 and 2 Central Time on Relevant Radio. So if you want to hear Bishop Sheen talk about these things, we air that in the hour preceding the Drew Mariani show every single day, and we do have video of it at Relevant Radio Plus. So if you're a member there, you can actually watch the video of this. But you know, I'm sorry, you don't need to be a member. Okay, so I've been corrected. You don't need to be a member. You can just go over to Relevant Radio Plus, and you can watch Bishop Sheen. And this is, Bishop Sheen was a man ahead of his time. He's a man, you know, basically for all time, I think, in terms of his preaching on this. And I think that organizing this singles community for this particular event around this, again, just to return to this, Bethany, is rather inspired. And I think you're right. There's going to be a lot of people who are traveling there. Some of them are going to be single. In fact, you know, basically because of family obligations, married people often have. And probably, I would imagine that, I don't know if it's going to be a majority, but I think it's going to be a significant number of people who are traveling who are single because they have the ability to do that at the moment.
24: Yeah, you're right. Catholic singles, right, have a lot more freedom.

0: they can just quickly make their plans and come last minute. And so I think one of the things, though, for single people, right, you might have some people that are older or widowed even in your listener audience, and they're like, well, I don't want to go by myself, right? They're scared to travel by themselves, and they would prefer to be in a group with Catholic singles. And so that's one of the things that's a benefit, right? You get to experience, right, the tours of the cathedrals and the shrines and go to the beatification together and have group dinners and stuff. And there's such a benefit in building that community, Ed, instead of like traveling by yourself, or even worse yet, you know, staying at home. For many of the Catholic single younger generations, right, they're scrolling on these dating apps nonstop, and they're isolating at home instead of stepping out and getting into in-person events. And truly, you're not going to find a larger event for Catholics this year, likely in the United States, of this number. And so I would highly recommend that people step out and make those plans to get to St. Louis at the end of the month.
1: I want to talk a little bit about community. We're going to keep coming back to the event, too, also to your group, 365 Catholic Singles Community. But I want to talk about single life in these days. It's been a long time since I've been single, and the more I see of single life, the happier I am that it's been a long time since I've been single. It's a whole different world than it used to be back when, I mean, and I wasn't even good at it, and I'm still happy. I'm not, and maybe that's the reason why I'm happy about it, but
0: count your blessings.
1: Exactly. Every single day. But you know, it's easy to say that, but I mean, this is, it's not funny for people who are serious about the vocation of marriage in a Catholic context. And sometimes, you know, as welcoming and loving as our Catholic communities can be, they're not necessarily oriented to adults. Bethany, I really want you to talk about this, because I think you're going to have a great perspective on this, is that, you know, they'll have a young adults group, and that's fine, but, you know, they're really oriented to catechizing children or supporting families, right? Because they need, both of those things 100%. Need a lot of resources. So, adults get sort of lost. Young singles kind of get lost in parish life sometimes. And, you know, it's not due to hostility. It's just, I think they get overlooked. Is that your experience?
0: 100%, Ed. You know, what is happening in the Catholic Church, I think, right, we do. We put so much focus on pre-cana marriage prep, right? Focus on the couple. They get married, and then they have children, right? And then we're looking at putting them in CCD classes, et cetera. And so there is such a focus on the family. And what happens in some parishes is there is not a focus on helping Catholic singles connect at the parish level, or sometimes even in the diocesan level. Now, some dioceses across the country do a phenomenal job and have events ongoing. And many of the times they're in those larger metropolitan areas like New York, et cetera, Chicago. But you also have so many Catholic singles across the country that are in more rural areas, let's say rural Ohio, right? And a diocese or a parish, unfortunately, does not have the financial resources, the employee resources, time, energy, and money to put into building Catholic singles events in their diocese. And so sometimes they are a forgotten demographic in the church. And many times, right, singles are going to church. They're very faithful. They go on Sunday. They might go to daily mass. They're Eucharistic adorers. But they're not seeing the availability of people connecting them in their parish, even to other Catholic singles. Like if there's a married couple and they have a son and they see a young lady, we want to see it where married people are taking a more active role in your parishes and introducing Catholic singles. That's the way it used to be in the old days, right? Now we've gotten into where people are just constantly on dating apps, scrolling, swiping, ghosting, breadcrumbing, and they're not really even interacting. And so we need to step back as a Catholic church and look at how we all as a group can help Catholic singles to meet each other more easily in person, giving those personal referrals, right? If you have somebody that knows you and they know another single person, a gentleman or something, and they can do an introduction, that's a lot easier than meeting a complete utter stranger on the internet and you don't know their background and their day-to-day life and what their personality is like and stuff. And so I think we really need to look at those that are married in our parishes and ask them.

0: You know, how are you helping the Catholic singles that show up every single Sunday to find their future spouse in your parish?
1: Well, and I think that the opportunity here, we just got a couple minutes before the break, and we'll come back to this as well. But I think the opportunity here is a formation opportunity in these parishes, because if you don't support that process, people are going to look outside of that community for singles interactions, dating interactions, and there's a real risk that you're going to lose the member of the parish through that process. Not that I'm saying that Catholics should always marry Catholics. You know, obviously, that's something that we would encourage. Mm-hmm. But I'm just talking about losing them from the community just from indifference, or because they build community elsewhere. And I think that that's part of the risk that we're creating here.
0: That's exactly right, because that's one of the reasons that I started the 365 Catholic Singles Community, because I had Catholic singles saying, like, oh, should we go to the Protestant church because they have more events for singles and stuff? And no, we want to, as a whole, as a church, support our Catholic singles to help them to find their future spouse, right? To have those holy marriages, to have more children and stuff. So I think that's such an important point. Like, if we are not taking care of this demographic of singles, which actually makes up about 48% of adults in the Catholic Church, and that's something that many people don't realize, like how large of a population this is of singles, and that encompasses, right, those that are never married, widowed, divorced, annulled, that's encompassing all of them. So right. It's a very large demographic, but it's still almost 50% of adults in the Catholic Church that are in this demographic.
1: Absolutely correct. We're speaking with Bethany Klein about the issue of Catholic singles. She is the founder of 365 Catholic Singles Community, and we're going to talk a little bit more about the pilgrimage to Archbishop Fulton Sheen's beatification, and a little bit more about her group, and a little bit more about how we need to support the singles in our parish, in our parish communities. I'm Ed Morrissey, filling in for Drew Mariani. We'll be right back.
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6: Hi, this is Bishop Michael Sis of the Diocese of San Angelo, Texas. 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Remember, O most gracious Virgin Mary, that never was it known that anyone who fled to thy protection, implored thy help, or sought thy intercession was left unaided. 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O Mother of the Word Incarnate, despise not my petitions, but in thy mercy hear and answer me. Amen.
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1: 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I'm Ed Morrissey of HotAir.com. Happily married, Ed Morrissey of HotAir.com. After this conversation, talking with Bethany Klein about the upcoming pilgrimage to the Archbishop Fulton J. Sheen Beatification and 365 Catholic Singles Community. They're going to try to have the event there, create some community for single people. We're going to talk a little bit about that. And we're taking your calls at 888-914-9149. And Bethany, you know, I guess, you know, I was not really joking around, but I was sort of trying to talk about how grateful I am to be married, not just because I'm married to a wonderful woman, which I am, but because I have fulfilled a vocation in my life, and it's a vocation that God called me to. And it doesn't mean it's going to be easy. Certainly wasn't easy for my wife, you know. So, but I mean, but this is what we're being called to, and this is a deep fulfillment. Anytime you fulfill a vocation that the Lord is giving you, it should produce some deep sense of fulfillment, even through all the struggles, even through, because there's always struggles, there's always issues. And I think that when we're talking about trying to create an environment where Catholic singles can have an opportunity to fulfill that vocation, or at least attempt to fulfill that vocation, it does seem to me to be something that we need to be talking about here on the air and in our parishes. And, you know, again, the 365 Catholic Singles Community, this is your group. You know, tell us a little bit how it started, first off, and the niche that you are trying to fill within all these vocational demands.
0: So a lot of Catholic singles I heard from years that they didn't think there was enough events for them to gather at and stuff. And so it started out as the Catholic Singles newsletter, sending that out twice weekly. And from there, it just started to grow to build into, we have monthly events with speakers like Father Chris Allar, Father Chad Ripinger, et cetera. And then this coming Sunday night, we have Regina, who's coming to talk on leaving loneliness behind. And so we do those virtually monthly, but then we also do events in person, because that's what Catholic singles are looking for. And especially now, I've seen such a surge in Catholic singles events happening in person. So many are getting burnt out on the online dating apps, right? The swipe culture and the endless text messages that are leading nowhere. And so they're really craving a community. And so that's actually what we provide 365 nights a year, where they can come on to a live community, right? They're not just swiping on faces, they're actually interacting with people. And it builds an environment where you're supported, no matter if you're 25 or if you're 65, right? There's everybody in that. And you truly need community in the Catholic Church, because there's wisdom that are older and have more life experiences, right? And then those that are younger add to the mix also with their wisdom. And so we want that, where all ages are coming into community, because you can support each other nightly in community, or when we have our trips to travel together, right? It's such an opportunity to gather with those that understand the journey you're on. And to your point, what you said, you know, you're grateful to have your wife and stuff like that, but there's almost 50% of adult Catholic singles out there that are so longing to fulfill their vocation. Absolutely. Right? Whether to get married, and then they're still waiting on children. And Ed, so many of these singles, right, are advancing past the childbearing years, unfortunately, right? Because perhaps they didn't marry when they were younger for whatever reason. There's so many reasons, right, that it doesn't happen for whatever reason. But now you're seeing so many more Catholic singles that are moving into that 35, 45, 55, 65 You know, I've got a single who's in their 70s and has never married. And so it's not isolated to one age group or one particular demographic of people. And so what we're really trying to do is get everybody together. And what happens out of that, Ed, when you bring Catholic singles together into a community consistently, they're able to recommend people they know to connect others with and for potential matches if somebody desires being married. But one of the other things is, too, some Catholic singles who have been divorced or widowed, they actually are not desiring to remarry. They are just longing for a community of people to be a part of. And that's another aspect of it is. Yeah. Most people don't realize that there's widows at 35 in the Catholic Church or even older, and they just want that community. We obviously had a time, you know, about 6 years ago where everybody was really isolated and stuff.
1: Right.
0: And what's happened, Ed, is so many people are still working from home, having their groceries delivered. They're working out at home because they put in a home gym during that time, right? And so the only time they're really going out is to go to Mass maybe on Sunday or something, and they're not getting that interaction. And so that's what we're really trying to provide for Catholic singles 365 nights a year.
1: You know, and this is the point that I kind of wanted to hit, and I'm glad that you brought this up, is the interaction. Because, you know, you can get dating apps. There's Catholic dating apps, too. There's some Catholic dating services, and they're wonderful, right?
0: Mm-hmm.
1: But the problem with it is this, is that if you're just doing swipe left, swipe right type of stuff, you're not really meeting people. You're kind of going through the wand ads. And again, I don't mean to denigrate. There are people who have done that and been very successful at that. But it's not
0: right.
1: Social. It isn't feeding that need for social connections. And that's really what the parish is for, right? Or, you know, or a deanery, I guess, if you're in an area where you've got several parishes in the roughly the same area. That's the basis for church life, is the parish, and what it provides to you is that human contact. That, you know, digital platforms can't always, you know, certainly can't replace, and sometimes don't even really facilitate, depending on how it's set up. So, yes, it's really important to have these events, and that's what 365 Catholic Singles is set up to provide, I guess.
0: Yeah, you know, you're exactly right. A lot of people in today's society are calling it, right, shopping for a spouse. Like, you're on Amazon, like, you're just swiping and swiping nonstop, and that's one of the things. You know, that people, it says almost 80% are burned out on dating apps, and they are looking for those in-person opportunities. And I will tell you, Ed, it is evident that the in-person opportunities and live opportunities to engage with people instead of just swiping are so important, because what you're seeing is, right, these new Catholic dating apps or other dating apps that have come out, they're not just isolating to their dating app. They're actually trying to run, you know, in-person events or having in-person events. And right there, that speaks to the importance of what Catholic singles are looking for and what we need to see more of Catholic singles engaging with these opportunities that many people, you know, lay people are working on setting up across the country. And so you can tell it's of the utmost importance that we continue to pursue this, because so many people are burned out on the online situation with dating.
1: Absolutely. And Bethany, how can people sign up? How can people find 365 Catholic Singles Community? How can they sign up for it?
0: They're going to go to CatholicSinglesNewsletter.com. That's CatholicSinglesNewsletter.com. And you'll go to the homepage. And on the homepage, you'll see our event upcoming this Sunday. You'll see Bishop or the Fulton Sheen's Beatification upcoming, or if you want to step into community with us, you can find out all the information at CatholicSinglesNewsletter.com.
1: And again, the Beatification, the procession, that's going to be the hot ticket, right, for Catholic singles. That's what you want to do, is what you're trying to get organized.
0: It is. You know, Catholic singles need to put themselves in a target-rich environment, right, surrounded by thousands of faithful Catholics. You hear of so many Catholic singles online. 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I want somebody, you know, really active in their faith, not just by name. And so that's what we want to have, is them in St. Louis so they can see all the amazing Catholic singles.
1: 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I'm Ed Morrissey, filling in for Drew Mariani. We'll be right back.
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18: Eli is up next, calling in from Los Angeles. Good morning, Eli. Welcome.
19: I'm a sort of a convert. I'm practicing Catholic. I've been Baptist most of my life, but I'm in my 50s, and I realize that I've always been an artist, and I've noticed that my, if you want to call it holiness or trying to be holiness, is coming out in my artwork. Mm. And I noticed that a lot of the art that I interpret is surrealist, and looking at through the eyes of an artist and how God has captured my attention as an artist, so I think that's ordinary for me, but I don't know if it's ordinary for anybody else, but for me it feels extraordinary for some reason. I feel touched by that.
20: Yeah, that's a good word. Now, did I catch you're in the process of becoming Catholic, or you just became Catholic? You said you're Baptist?
19: Yeah, I've been Baptist all my life, and I just I've been listening to Relevant Radio, and that's obviously part of my conversion. For me, it's been very strong, and I've been slowly converting my fiance as well. She's not even baptized, so
20: okay.
19: She's looking at this as our calling for us, and it seems like my artwork is the only base now, is the only based on what I feel every time. I just think God every day, every moment of my life. It's like coming out really strongly in my art.
20: Yeah, you know, that artistic spirituality, what's on the inside often comes out on the outside. And it sounds like, if I kind of caught you right, you said, yeah, what's really coming out is kind of expressions of the Lord. And so that's a beautiful way of deepening your relationship with the Lord.
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1: 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I'm Ed Morrissey of HotAir.com, filling in for Drew Mariani today, taking your calls at 888-914-9149, 888-914-9149. We are going to spend the next hour talking about American history, American individualism, which I think is an interesting topic in light of some of the other things that we've discussed today, and we might get into that. The American identity as rugged individualism, in rugged individualism, but also in community. And there's all sorts of really great ways that we can explore this. And of course, we are exploring it today with Dr. Susan Hansen. She's an associate professor of history at the University of Dallas. And Susan, it's great to have you back.
29: Thank you for having me on, Ed.
1: Well, as always, you know, I love this, these sort of deep dives into American history, American philosophy. And I actually think that this is the type of thing that we don't get enough of as adults, certainly. But I actually think this is the type of thing that we don't get enough of in our education process. And I think that there's a lot of these types of, you know, values and philosophy that just simply haven't been covered for a lot of people. And I think people need to rediscover it.
2: Yeah, I think that American history is really so rich. A lot of times people think that, you know, in comparison to some European countries, that American history is thin, is short, is shallow, you know, that it's kind of all one flavor. And that's really not true. It's a really rich tapestry. And I think that it's worth exploring. And I think that it really helps people to understand the context in which they're living and what are the opportunities that there are for reviving American culture. You know, a lot of times I talk to people and they're so down about where American culture is going. And then as soon as you put it in comparative perspective with other countries, you suddenly realize that there are so many reasons to hope in America and that we still have so many opportunities and that it's worth fighting for. So I really do encourage people to explore American history. You began by talking about, you know, kind of contrast between American rugged individualism and then also American communities, right? And the sense of Americans being very neighborly, having a lot of trust. You know, we're a high trust culture compared to many countries. And I was just talking to my students today about an experience just before 9/11, actually, just before the September 11th terrorist attacks on the World Trade Center in 2001, an experience that I had biking around New York City. And, you know, if you bike down the Hudson River on the west of the island, you're biking alongside of all of the yuppies who work on Wall Street, and they're all in their own bubble with their iPhone, their headphones on, listening to their own music and, you know, totally into their fitness routine and whatever it is. But then as you go past the harbor at the base of the island and then turn back up the East River. Now, as you come up the East River, you're going past Chinatown and Little Italy and sort of Little Puerto Rico and, you know, the Jewish section of town. And you just see families outside barbecuing. You see tons of children, you know, small kids on tricycles, on basketball courts where people are trying to play basketball. And it's a kind of chaos of family and food, right? Different food ways, you know, it's in, you know, culture. Right. Cultural ways. And so it's really impressive to see that with American freedom, you know, you can become a lone individualist, right? But you can also foster community and, you know, and foster the kind of religious and moral and civic virtues that make you an upstanding individual member of a community, right? A pillar in the community. So, I think that we have to realize that American culture is complex and people have used their freedom in very different ways, but we have been very blessed.
1: I agree with this. I do think that one of the blessings that we've had is having the right organizing principles for this, right? And the reason why I bring this up is just in contrast to some of the topics that we brought up today, in particular, the way that people are organizing around violence in today's politics or in today's culture. The Lindsey Clancy case is the most recent example, but also, you know, the person who shot Brian Thompson in the back, Luigi Mangione, and, you know, Tyler Robinson, who shot Charlie Kirk. I don't know that it's been as much around Tyler Robinson, but certainly around Luigi Mangione and Lindsey Clancy, there's been sort of this impulse to organize around nihilism, I guess is a good way of putting this. And it's been disturbing because clearly people want to organize around something, and clearly they are lost in what to organize around. And I know the framework of today is the three great awakenings in American history. And I think I want to tackle that in terms of the organizing impulse in that is, I don't know if it's in tension with individualism. I think it's not necessarily in tension with that, but I think what we're seeing today is an organizing principle that is misdirected, right? It's warped. And the organizing principles that we're going to talk about, the three great awakenings that we want to discuss today, were based on foundations that are oriented to the public good. And I think even though Americans are individualists, you know, we love our cowboys. We love the open range. You know, I can watch a Western all day long, right? And I'm happy about that. I live in Texas now, so there's that too.
2: Awesome.
1: Yeah, great. So, but we do organize into communities, and we have, historically speaking, up until, I would say, the last maybe 60, 70 years, organized around a life-affirming concepts or life-affirming agendas is the wrong word, but principles, life-affirming principles. Yeah. And that, to me, is the contrast that I'm seeing today. Now, I don't want to distract from the three great awakenings. I want to discuss that. But just to have that out there, Susan, just to have that as sort of a contrast to what we're seeing today, and maybe it's just tunnel vision because I'm close to it, right? I'm not close to the other three great awakenings, and maybe there was that going on then too. I don't know.
2: Mm-hmm.
1: But it does seem to be a huge contrast between the topics that we're going to discuss today, things that actually moved America forward communally as well as individually, and if it's absent today, I'm wondering if it's absent today.
2: So this is very interesting, right? If you're in Texas, right, then you know that there's this, I would call it a paradox, right? G.K. Chesterton loved paradoxes, right? Yes. And it's this kind of paradox that on the one hand you think of the Texan, right, as kind of that cowboy, that lone individual, right, who's going to defend his property, who's, you know, the right to open carry of his weapons. And, you know, he's sitting there on his front porch, right, and he's going to defend his territory, you know. But at the same time, you probably know from living in Texas that one of the most common questions that somebody who moves into Texas and gets a new job will hear is, have you found a church? Right? Have you found a church here that you find welcoming? And so I think what we need to realize is that communities strengthen the individual's moral fiber. Right? When you are in a close-knit community, it actually forges the individual's moral fiber so that they can kind of face up to the challenges in their own life. You know, it puts them face-to-face with God and gives them a kind of inner strength. And that's very different from the kind of solitary individualism where people are, I mean, they're not really individuals, right? They're just, their individuality has been swept away by, you know, online chat groups and, you know, as you say, like swipe left, like in just being a consumer, you're part of the digital blur on the internet. And I think what you are talking about in terms of organizing around violence instead of organizing around right principles that we see in some of today's media culture. You know, you mentioned the Lindsey Clancy case, Luigi Mangione, you know, killing one of the major, you know, corporate health insurance leaders, and Tyler Robinson's killing of Charlie Kirk. That kind of isolationism, you know, that kind of isolated online persona really does lead to, you said, nihilism. You know, I think to despair. There's this sense that I can't change anything, because we do find it very hard to change our culture if we're all by ourselves, if we're just a lone person. But once we're in a community, we feel like we can make a difference. We can make a difference in other people's lives around us, in our own community, the people that we actually see each day, that we worship with, that we shop with, that we educate our children with, that we go to baseball games with, you know, then you don't feel like there's no way I can make any difference, right? But if you're completely isolated, then they tend to despair and violence, right? And the only way I can change something is, you know, through an assassination. The only way I can change something, right, is through a single violent act, you know? And I think that this actually does, you know, I do, I also want to get to the three great awakenings, but I'm also aware that this week is kind of leading to the big 25th anniversary of the 9/11 attacks. Exactly. And I remember very vividly that some of my young students, particularly guys who were the same age as the terrorists who led those suicide missions, I remember one of them saying afterwards, looking at a New York Times spread of all of the faces of these young men and reading their bios of how they had, you know, put themselves in through training and then gotten themselves in position. And this young man said, it's so much easier to do something destructive that can have worldwide impact than it is to do something good, to build something that has worldwide impact. And so, you know, as a lone individual, you can destroy things, but only when you are rooted in a community, can you really begin to build something that will last over time, that will affect the culture for your children and for your children's children. And so I think that in America, you know, maybe to turn towards the story of the three great awakenings in American history, we have really been blessed with, I would say, community builders, right? People who have built church communities and educational communities and local communities that have created a healthy life, you know, for children. And these three great awakenings that I really would love people to look back sort of in our rearview mirror as Americans and not just be able to see, you know, say, you know, three great presidents, you know, who are the most important presidents? Is it George Washington in the 18th century, Abraham Lincoln in the 19th century, Ronald Reagan in the 20th century, although I don't think that Ronald Reagan's legacy is complete, you know, because we're still dealing with so much of the big government that was created under LBJ. And even though Ronald Reagan, you know, wanted to reverse that, I'm not sure that we've managed that yet. But still, I don't want people just to look back at American history in terms of political figures and in terms of presidents. If you look back at our cultural history, we see that in the 18th century, in the 1700s, you know, there was an awakening of evangelical fervor and a real love for Jesus Christ during the 1700s. And in the 1800s, there was a second great awakening of evangelical fervor. These were the moments when the Methodist Church came to the fore in the 1700s, and the Baptist Church became one of the largest Christian denominations in the 1800s. And I think we have to add to that story that in the 20th century, the revival of the Catholic faith in the English-speaking world, it starts in the 19th century with John Henry Newman, but it really takes off in America, not just because of immigration. Of course, you have Irish immigration, Italian immigration, Polish immigration, Puerto Rican immigration, Cuban immigration, Vietnamese immigration, right? So, of course, you have a lot of Catholic immigration. But it's not just that. It's also a century of a revival of the faith at a profound intellectual level because of the freedom to create Catholic schools, because of the revival of the study of Thomas Aquinas after the pontificate of Leo XIII, and of course, the revival of vocations in the church after the pontificate of John Paul II. But I think also there were a ton of converts. Right? It was a century of conversion of people who had been raised in a Protestant English-speaking family who discovered the richness of the Roman Catholic faith. So I really think that we need to make these three revivals central to our understanding of American greatness and realize that it's a tradition that we can build on, a tradition of revivals.
1: So, and again, we're speaking with Dr. Susan Hansen. This is part of the America's 250th celebration. This discussion is part of that. I'm familiar with the 19th century. revival, the Protestant revival. I'm not terribly familiar with the 18th century revival and how it played into the Revolution. What we hear in history, and I think it's accurate, is a lot of the people that were involved in the Revolution were, or at least some of them, were deists, right? Which is sort of a not really prone to revivalish type of, you know, impulses. Deists are, the, you know, God is the great clockmaker, right? He built the clock and now it just runs. That type of thing. So I'm not really familiar with the first Great Awakening here. And I am really interested in finding out how that worked and the parameters of that.
2: Yeah. So I think that this is a problem with our education in American history. And, and you know, I think very typically people think of the 18th century, the time of the American founding, as just a time of the Enlightenment or the neoclassical movement in architecture, deism, Unitarianism, right? So rejection of the Trinity, maybe a rejection of the divinity of Christ. There's still a kind of broad-based acceptance of many of the the moral law of the Decalogue, of the, you know, the Ten Commandments. But people are not taught enough about the first Great Awakening. I mean, obviously there's a reason why the Second Great Awakening is called the Second Great Awakening in the 19th century.
1: Right,
2: so people need to peel back that layer, right, and look at what was going on in the 18th century. And, you know, I think what was happening there is that the Anglican or Episcopalian Church was established in England and in some of the British colonies. And the Presbyterian Church was established in Scotland, and the Puritan movement within the English Church was Calvinistic, was Presbyterian in terms of its understanding of church structure. Local congregations electing their own minister, no episcopacy, no bishops who were appointed by the king or the parliament. So there were these established churches, right? Puritanism in New England. There was, you know, the Presbyterianism of the Scottish immigrants to the British colonies, and there was the Episcopalian or Anglican established church of the southern colonies, particularly. And the 18th century revivals do have this character of concern that the established churches are being controlled by the state and have more of a political language and are not, not really vital, right? That the personal relationship with Jesus Christ as a Lord and Savior is not really there. And so we have George Whitefield and then the two Wesley brothers, Charles and Samuel Wesley. And these are Oxford students who convert to a very vivid sense of evangelical, you know, Christian faith.
1: Right.
2: And they begin writing hymns. They begin preaching. They go on large preaching tours through England. And then they come over to the American colonies, George Whitefield in particular. So I like to tell my students that the story of the 18th century is a story of the two GWs. Right, that you've got George Washington and George Whitefield, right? One GW and the other GW, right? They're, and that George Whitefield was the first man that we know of to have traveled the entire 13 colonies. He began preaching in New England, and he preached his way all the way down the Appalachian Trail, all the way down through all 13 colonies, all the way down to Georgia. And so really that backbone of colonial culture was the revivals that were going on and that united people of New England who were Puritans, people of the South who were Episcopalians, and the Scots-Irish who were coming over and settling in the backcountry. And so what really gave us an American culture, what united them, these three very disparate groups of people who had come over for different political reasons, different religious reasons, it was the evangelical awakening that brought them together. And although we are often, our attention is often drawn to figures like Benjamin Franklin or Thomas Jefferson, who were deists, who, you know, did not really believe in the supernatural or in miracles or in the incarnation or the doctrine of the Trinity, The majority of the American founders and the majority of the American founding generation were Presbyterians. So they were devout Christians. They believed in the Trinity. They believed in the divinity of Christ. They were church-going people who taught their children how to read using the Bible. The vast majority of the signers of the Declaration of Independence were Presbyterian. The majority of participants in the Constitutional Congress were Presbyterian. And the majority of just the general population participating in the Continental Army, right, and the families that were supporting their men from the home front. There were, of course, you know, Catholics involved, but there was a very, very small Catholic community in the British colonies.
1: Right.
2: So, but it nevertheless was a largely Christian culture. And let me give you one more feature of that first awakening in American history that I find particularly fascinating. Because in some sense, it's a reversal of one of the points of Luther and Calvin. So Luther put a lot of emphasis on the fact that grace covers our naked, shivering nature, right? That grace covers, like a cloak, right, our sinful, our totally depraved nature. But it doesn't transform our sinful nature. We are always sinners. Every act that we ever do, even after having received the grace of Jesus Christ as our personal Lord and Savior, every act, every thought is covered with concupiscence and is sinful. That's what Luther preached. And during the first Great Awakening, there was this revival of an idea of what they called the double cure, right? That grace could actually act as medicine and cure the soul of its sinful tendencies. Right. And this was a big deal, right? And this was disputed within the Protestant world very strongly. But I think one of the most famous American hymns that you actually hear in a lot of our Westerns, right? Whenever they're burying a cowboy, they'll play the song, the song about Christ being able to save us from wrath and make us pure. Right, that we would hide in Christ's side, and that the blood and water from His side would wash us and cure us of sin. Right, and so there really is, in some strange way, like a coming closer to the Catholic understanding of the grace that sanctifies and transforms human nature. So it's a very interesting moment in American history.
1: We are speaking with Dr. Susan Hansen, talking about the three great awakenings in American history, and we're going to eventually come around to maybe one of the counter, I don't know if you want to call it an awakening or maybe a counter movement to that in our modern times. And that is the relation between these three awakenings and progressivism / Marxism. So stay tuned for that. You can give us a call at 888-914-9149. Again, we're talking with Dr. Susan Hansen. I'm Ed Morrissey, filling in for Drew Mariani. We're going to be right back after this break.
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1: Welcome back. I'm Ed Morrissey of HotAir.com, filling in for Drew today while we celebrate America 250 with Dr. Susan Hansen, talking about three great awakenings. Before we get back to that, though, I do want to remind you that, you know, Relevant Radio is doing this every single day. We're presenting the gospel to people and bringing you all of these great topics. And a good deal of that comes through the AM radio. A good deal of that comes through people traveling in cars. And again, if you're traveling right now and listening to this, God bless you. God bless your travels. 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And this is important, not just because of Relevant Radio or radio in general, but also because in emergencies, the AM radio is the fastest and most broad spectrum way to reach people in a hurry. 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That comes up next week. So make your calls. I tell you, they do pay attention to calls even more than they pay attention to emails, but email is good too. 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And again, we're back with Dr. Susan Hansen from the University of Dallas talking about the three Great Awakenings. We've been talking about the first Great Awakening that contributed to American independence, which was George Whitefield, Methodist preacher, was part of that. And you were referencing a hymn, and I know the hymn that you're talking about, for the life of me, Susan, I can't remember what the title of it was. So, and right. I feel bad because I sing in the choir. I should know these titles.
2: Yeah, it's interesting. So it's a song called Rock of Ages.
1: Oh, of course, it's Rock of Ages.
2: Right, what? It's Rock of Ages. So a lot of my Catholic students have never heard of Rock of Ages. They've never heard it sung. And it's interesting because a lot of the hymns of the great 18th century reawakening have found their ways into Catholic missals. If you look, if you pay attention to your Catholic Missal and you look at who wrote a lot of the songs, it's Charles and Samuel Wesley of that yes. 18th century. But Rock of Ages has not really kind of, you know, crossed over into Catholic hymnals, but you'll find it, for example, in Laura Ingalls Wilder, in the first book of the Laura Ingalls Wilder Little House series, in Little House in the Big Woods. And whenever I'm talking about this book with my students, the Catholics have never heard of Rock of Ages. All of the Protestants have heard of Rock of Ages. And it's a very typical funeral song. It's also in the movie How the West Was Won, 1962. It's played as part of a funeral, as part of a burial. And if I dare just attempt to sing a couple of lines, you'll see that there is this, as I say, a kind of reversal of the idea that grace only covers us and doesn't actually cleanse us from sin and purify our motivations, our deeds, right? So it goes, Rock of Ages, cleft for me, let me hide myself in thee. Let the waters and the blood from thy wounded side which flowed be for me the double cure. Save from wrath and make me pure.
1: Wow.
2: So for Catholics...
1: By the way, you are invited to our choir to sing any time here in Waco, by the way. So come on down.
2: Wonderful.
1: Sing in our choir. Waco.
2: That's fantastic. Yeah. So, I mean, it might not be at all surprising for Catholics to think of, right, this double cure coming from the wounded side of Christ, the water and the blood, save from wrath and make me pure. But that was a little bit of a revolutionary idea in Protestant circles, that grace could actually transform, right? And it's interesting, we have the same idea in the song, the Anima Christi, right? The soul of Christ, yeah, sanctify me, body of Christ, save me, right? So that double idea of both saving and sanctifying. So it's an interesting moment in American history, and it's really our founding moment, you know, that this is going on. John Adams actually says that the American Revolution was not first a military event. It was not first a political event. He says the American Revolution was first a revolution in the minds and the hearts of the people, a transformation in their religious understanding of their civic duties and moral obligations. That's a line from John Adams looking back on the American founding and sort of recognizing that the Great Awakening, you know, George Whitefield traveling from New England all the way down to Georgia and, you know, preaching the gospel was a huge part of enlivening the Americans, you know, to a sense that we can govern ourselves, right? We can govern ourselves. And I would like to give movie recommendations in case people are thinking, how can I help the next generation? How can I help my children, my grandchildren understand this part of American history? And so there is a movie that just came out in 2026, which is, it's simply called The Great Awakening. And it's the life of George Whitefield and his friendship with Benjamin Franklin. So, of course, Benjamin Franklin is not, you know, a Christian believer necessarily, but it's his friendship with George Whitefield, because Benjamin Franklin was his publisher. And Benjamin Franklin recognized that George Whitefield was hot, right? George Whitefield's sermons, George Whitefield's hymns, right? That everybody wanted to read what George Whitefield was saying. And so Benjamin Franklin realized that this was a real publication coup for him. To become his publisher. So, yeah, that's really a major episode in American history.
1: So the Second Great Awakening, we'll move on to the Second Great Awakening. We probably don't need a whole lot of time on this because I think people, well, maybe I might be wrong about this, but I think people understand that the Civil War really did, slavery was the reason for the Civil War, but the reason why slavery became an issue was because, in large part, of this Second Great Awakening, right? Mm-hmm. Which was, there's always been tension between the northern states and the southern states over the issue of slavery. It happened during the Constitutional Convention. It had been an ongoing issue. There was also the Bleeding Kansas. There's all this history that led up to the actual, well, the Missouri-Kansas War basically kicked off the Civil War. It's just sort of the these days overlooked prelude to that. Mm-hmm. But what created the impetus to resolve that tension was this Second Great Awakening, in which Christian churches and Christian preachers were pointing out the hypocrisy and the absolute moral turpitude of slavery. And this is this is the reason why we were finally able to address that stain on American history.
2: Yes, and just as John Adams says that the American Revolution took place first in the minds and hearts of Americans with this religious revival, similarly, historians point out that the political breakdown of the Union was actually foreshadowed by

0: Southern Episcopal Church, the Northern Presbyterian Church, the Southern Presbyterian Church, the Northern Lutheran Churches, the Southern Lutheran Churches, Northern Methodist Churches, Southern Methodist Churches, right, and the Northern Baptist and Southern Baptist Churches, right, that they break down over the issue of slavery. And that is definitely instigated by this religious awakening and this deepening sense of people's moral and religious duties. And part of that is the evangelization of the slave population. They're like, we have to be able to teach these people to read because they need to be able to read the Bible. And how can you tell us that we shouldn't be allowed to teach them to read? We shouldn't preach the gospel to them. We shouldn't allow them to gather together to sing hymns and read scripture because we're afraid of a slave revolt, right? But you know, so there's a lot of resistance in the evangelical community to these kind of prohibitions on preaching the gospel. And I would like to point out one particular family that's just extraordinary in the midst of this 19th century turmoil over slavery and the 19th century revival of preaching the gospel, and that is the Beecher clan. So I always tell my students that we've perhaps heard of Harriet Beecher Stowe's Uncle Tom's Cabin.
1: Right.
0: And Harriet Beecher Stowe's Uncle Tom's Cabin is not often taught in schools anymore because people think that it has racial caricatures. I think it has caricatures of everything, but it is still a great...
1: It's a play of its time. It's a play of its time, right? Theater was much different than it is today. And
0: yes, it's very melodramatic, highly colored, right? But nevertheless, it was a very powerful anti-slavery novel. It was the most well-known and the most powerful anti-slavery novel. It remains one of the widest read novels in American history in terms of population. And it was immediately translated into, you know, dozens of languages. And so Harriet Beecher Stowe, we always hear Harriet Beecher Stowe, the author of Uncle Tom's Cabin, and you kind of wonder why she insists on keeping her maiden name in her name, right? Beecher. And that's because she's part of the great Beecher Preacher clan, right? Papa Beecher, Lyman Beecher, was a Presbyterian minister in New England, and he was a seminary professor, and he had 13 children. And all of his 8 sons became ministers themselves in turn and spread out across the West, starting new Christian seminaries. And all of his daughters started schools and were teachers. They taught most of the school marms of the one-room schoolhouses across the West that we, you know, that we kind of idealized that period of our history. And the Beechers played a vital role in reviving religiosity in America in the 19th century. And it's interesting because they all ended up in kind of slightly different theological positions. But Harriet Beecher Stowe herself became such a high Anglican that she would be called an Anglo-Catholic, right? She really moved in her reading of St. Augustine closer and closer to the Catholic Church's understanding of both the community of the church and the efficacy of grace. So she's really a central figure in our history, and I think reading her biography is really worthwhile. Of course, I want to give movie recommendations.
1: Yes.
0: So a good movie recommendation for the second Great Awakening would be the movie Amazing Grace, which came out all the way back in 2006, which is about the Great Awakening and its effect on the anti-slavery movement in Great Britain, in England. But it tells the truth of the story in America as well. And I think it's worth watching.
1: I saw that in the theater. That was with Ewan Griffith, right?
0: Yes, yes.
1: Yes. Really good movie. Yes.
0: Yes. It really is. It's a little bit hard for younger children to watch because it is a little bit brutal with it, you know, portrayal of the beatings of slaves and things. But
1: yes.
0: But I think for teenagers and for college students, this is a good movie to go back to. Because too
1: Absolutely.
0: Often movies portray the Civil War and the end of slavery in America as if, you know, all of the white people were in favor of slavery or all of the white people were racist. And, you know, this was an uprising of African Americans against the slave system, when in fact, you know, the majority of people who were involved in the Civil War, you know, were white Northerners,

0: many of them affected by the evangelical revival. They were willing to support Lincoln even after Lincoln had the Emancipation Proclamation and began the process of the 14th Amendment. So, you know, I think that that's a part of our history that we need to recover as the evangelical awakening of the 19th century.
1: We're speaking with Dr. Susan Hansen. We're going to return after this break and talk about the Third Great Awakening and why it's Catholic and what that means. And we may get a chance to talk a little bit about the counter movement of socialism during that period of time as well. I'm Ed Morrissey, filling in for Drew Mariani. We'll be right back.
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1: Welcome back to our celebration of America 250. I'm Ed Morrissey of hotair.com, filling in for Drew today. We are talking with Dr. Susan Hansen about the three great awakenings, and we've already gone through two of them. Let's go ahead and talk about the third here in this final segment. Talk a little bit, Susan, about by the time we get around to the mid-20th century, were these Protestant churches that led the first two awakenings, the first two great awakenings, where they ended up being positioned, and why that opened up the opportunity for Catholics to pursue the next great awakening?
0: Yeah. So, you know, by the time of the 20th century, what you're really seeing is that in a lot of the historic mainline churches, Episcopalianism, Presbyterianism, Lutheranism, that they are being infected with a kind of Marxist socialist mentality, sometimes deliberately being sort of infiltrated by Marxists and kind of gutted from within. And in Protestant circles, this tends to be called the social gospel, right? Of thinking that, you know, Christianity is not about individual sin and individual conversion. It's not about the immortality of the soul. It's not about heaven, hell, right? And, you know, just personal love for Jesus Christ. Instead, they're focusing completely on social issues, and they start to speak the language of class struggle that's so typical of Marxism. And this doesn't really come into the Catholic Church until later, what we would call in Catholic circles liberation theology. But it's happening earlier in the Protestant churches with what they call the social gospel movement. And right. So that opens up this window of opportunity where Protestant Christians who are really looking for a vital preaching about individual sin, the need for individual conversion, individual moral growth, right? An individual personal life of prayer and relationship with Jesus Christ through the sacraments, begin turning to the Catholic Church. So, you know, we already talked about at the beginning that the Catholic revival in the English-speaking world in the 20th century is not just about immigration. And it's not just about the spreading web of private Catholic schools, which is an amazing achievement of the American Catholic Church, but it's also about conversions, right? It's about that road to Rome as the road to home, you know, right. That Christians who start to realize that their Christian denominations, their Protestant denominations are straying, you know, whether it's with the Lambeth Conference when they when the Anglican Church accepted contraception, or, you know, later throughout the 20th century, they start to find their way to the Catholic Church. And I do think that the idea of the confessional, the idea of going in and talking to the priest in the person of Christ and confessing one's sins and receiving grace for one's struggle is actually very attractive to a lot of Protestants. At a time when they're saying, like, you know, I'm sinful, right? Yeah, there might be, like, you know, structures of sin, that, you know, big, you know, issues of you know, the working class, you know, being abused and the, you know, but I also just need personal conversion. I need help with my own sinfulness. And, you know, you think of a time when the American public were watching movies like I Confess or Song of Bernadette. These were movies about the Catholic faith that became blockbuster hits at the time of World War II. And so I think that this was a big moment in the English-speaking world, where the English-speaking world was largely Protestant, and it started to turn towards Rome. There's a steady stream of books looking at this phenomenon in the English-speaking world. British and American intellectuals turn to Rome. Sometimes people refer to it, as John Henry Newman did, as the second spring of English Catholicism or the third spring of English Catholicism in the 20th century. So, you know, this I think helps us to understand the incredible popularity of Fulton Sheen.
1: Right.
0: And I think as we get ready for his canonization, we really should put it in the context, this larger context of American history, where religious freedom has actually enabled religious revivals. And that was true in the 1700s with George Whitefield and the Great Awakening. It was true in the 1800s with Harriet Beecher Stowe and the abolitionist movement. And it's been true in the 20th century. And the participation of Catholics in American public life, in the desegregation of our cities and our suburbs and our schools, but also in fighting the Cold War against atheistic communism, right? And right. Fulton Sheen there is, you know, he's a powerful voice against Marxism and socialism. And, you know, if people return to reading and watching Bishop Fulton Sheen, they will understand a lot about what is happening in our culture today with the turn towards Marxism and the turn towards socialism. That when people become more and more solitary and, you know, isolated because they're just living lives that are online and not lives that are in religious communities and neighborhood communities, that they turn to these ideologies of despair, right? And so I think all of that is very well laid out in Bishop Fulton Sheen's amazing television series.
1: By the way, just I'm going to plug again. Yeah. We have Bishop Fulton J. Sheen on every day at 1 o'clock Central Time. Life is Worth Living. It plays on Relevant Radio and on Relevant Radio Plus. So on the video version is on Relevant Radio Plus. So just have to plug that one more time, Susan.
0: And look at that. I mean, even the title, Life is Worth Living, right?
1: Yeah.
0: Is about the fact that we can change the world around us, right? Through changing ourselves and through changing our own communities and being engaged in communities. Life is worth living. Right? You don't have to become a suicide bomber and blow up the world in order to make a change, right? Life is worth living, right?
1: It's the contradiction of the nihilism of Marxism and socialism. And this is really, it's that nihilism that is getting a grip, I think, on the American public, and we really kind of need a Fulton J. Sheen of the moment. I'm not sure that we have one that you can point to that's as effective as maybe Archbishop Sheen was.
0: The great thing is that Archbishop Fulton Sheen he's kind of metastasized. That's a bad word, like a bad connotation word, but he's exploded, right? I mean, look, Relevant Radio itself, right? Or the fact that there are all of these Catholic podcasters, they're all like mini Fulton J. Sheens, right? They're all doing what he was doing. They're using the new media in order to preach the gospel, and they're in his footsteps, and it's a beautiful thing.
1: It is a beautiful thing. By the way, we've only got a couple minutes left, so we got to get your movie recommendation in for the Third Awakening, and it's one that I've been looking forward to you saying, so I'm going to let you say it.
0: Okay. In the 20th century, as I was saying, there are a lot of great movies. Yes. A lot of great Catholic movies. It's kind of an era of Catholic movies, but the one that I really think every Catholic, every American should see is the 1983 The Scarlet and the Black with Gregory Peck, right? The Scarlet and the Black, which is a story of a heroic priest, a heroic Irish priest in the Vatican rescuing Jews from the Nazis. And I don't think anyone who travels to Rome should be allowed to go to Rome and go into St. Peter's Square unless they have seen The Scarlet and the Black. It's just like you should not be allowed to go into the Colosseum if you haven't seen Gladiator, and you shouldn't be allowed to go into St. Peter's Square if you haven't watched The Scarlet and the Black, because it's a true story. It's a true historic story, but it's a wonderful film, beautifully acted.
1: And by the way, Christopher Plummer was the antagonist. Great performance from Christopher Plummer. And I do have to admit that I went to Rome and went to St. Peter's Square before I saw The Scarlet and the Black. But it made me appreciate The Scarlet and the Black even more. It's not an easy movie to find these days. It's for some reason not easy to find on rotation. But yeah, I would highly recommend The Scarlet and the Black. I really enjoyed the movie. It's very good. And great performance. A good story.
0: I know that all the seminarians at the University of Dallas just started their year off by watching The Scarlet and the Black. So that's it's a great way to kick off the school year.
1: Well, it's a great way for us to wrap up another great hour with you, Dr. Susan Hansen, University of Dallas. Thank you so much for coming on and enlightening us about our history, because we certainly can use it. Dr. Hansen, thank you so much.
0: Thank you for having me on.
1: Thank you so much for listening. All of you who are in cars or not in cars, I hope that you have a wonderful and blessed evening. I'm Ed Morrissey, filling in for Drew Mariani, and thank you so much.
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10: Carmel, how am I saying that? 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
13: Hello there. And the story behind it is my mom was very devoted to Our Lady and Our Lady of Mount Carmel. Carmel, since I came to the States, that's what I'm called, but I called Carmel in Ireland years and years ago. My mom got married very late in life and had issues in becoming pregnant, and was advised that she probably would not have children. However, she was continually praying to Our Lady of Mount Carmel, and I was born on that day. And I believe I was christened on St. Anne's Day, so I'm called Carmel Anne. So I'm very, I'm a little bit, you know, not that spiritual, religious, but I have come back to the Catholic Church maybe about 4 years ago through Relevant Radio. And I may start wearing this scapular again, because I've mentioned, I've heard that it may be a little superstitious, but listening to the Father today gives me some encouragement.
14: Thank you so much, Carmel. And what a beautiful name and a beautiful story. And I'll continue to pray that that way that the Lord is drawing you just unfolds in your life in beautiful ways. So thank you for sharing that.
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16: I'll take it from the psalm again. 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In the Missal, it's Liturgical Year A, Cycle 2. Wednesday is a day to pray the glorious mysteries of the Rosary. And today is the memorial of St. Peter Claver, born in Spain in 1580. From 1596, he studied arts and letters at the University of Barcelona. He followed the call to the missions and in 1616 was ordained to the priesthood in Colombia. There, until his death, he carried on an apostolate among the black slaves, vowing to be the slave of the blacks forever. His strength exhausted, he died at Cartagena in Colombia, September 8, 1654. St. Peter Claver, pray for us. Let's offer this day to the Lord. Oh, my Lord and my God, I offer to you this day and forever my body, my soul, and my heart, with all their works, powers, and affections, in the spirit of contrition and atonement, in the spirit of adoration and thanksgiving, in the spirit of faith, hope, and charity. I lay my past, my present, and my future at your feet, and I pray that I may accomplish your will during every moment of my mortal life and rejoice in your love for my whole eternity. Through my Lord and Savior, Jesus Christ, with whose prayers, labors, and sufferings I beseech you to unite and sanctify mine. Amen. And along with Pope Leo XIV, we pray for a just and sustainable management of water, a vital resource, so that everyone may have equal access to it. 10 Minutes with Jesus is a guided meditation on the gospel of the day prepared by a Catholic priest. Here's today's 10 Minutes with Jesus.
17: My Lord and my God, I firmly believe that you are here, that you see me, that you hear me. I adore you with profound reverence. I ask you for pardon of my sins and grace to make this time of prayer fruitful. My Mother Immaculate, Saint Joseph, my Father and Lord, my guardian angel, intercede for me. In today's Gospel from Luke chapter 6, we contemplate a beautiful portrait of Jesus Christ. Imagine the painter taking out his brush strokes, forming colors, shapes, movement of the wrist, and we end up with the most beautiful portrait of Jesus. And we might say that those brush strokes, those colors and shapes, are in fact the Beatitudes. Blessed are you who are poor, for the kingdom of God is yours. Blessed are you who are now hungry, for you will be satisfied. Blessed are you who are now weeping, for you will laugh. Blessed are you when people hate you, when they exclude and insult you, and denounce your name as evil on account of the Son of Man. Rejoice and leap for joy on that day, because your reward will be great in heaven. Yes, Jesus, as we pray over the Beatitudes in today's Gospel, we're praying over you, a beautiful portrait of the incarnate Word, of God made man. You are the one who best incarnates all these beautiful virtues, poor in heart, those who suffer now, the pure, the just, the loving, the forgiving. But it's also the case that when we read the Beatitudes or when we meditate on them, we are in fact studying our own biography. It's my autobiography, because the Beatitudes is what each one of us is called to be, a saint. Each one of us is called to be a living image of Jesus Christ in accord with our own place in life, with our own personal circumstances, our own vocation, our own health, our own age, our own culture, whatever. Each one of us is called to be a work of art. It's the Holy Spirit who takes out his brush and makes the strokes. And each one of us radiates, images somehow, Jesus Christ. And that's holiness. And that's why the Beatitudes are, you might say, the heart of the moral life of the Christian. The whole of the new law of Jesus is summed up in the Beatitudes. Jesus, help me to want to be holy. Help me to want to incarnate these beautiful virtues. And one of the things that we see in the lives of the saints is that they do have an urgency about holiness. They don't want to put it on the long finger. They want to be saints now. And I guess if we don't want to be saints now, we in fact will never want to be saints. And because we have the grace of the Holy Spirit now, we don't have any grace for the past, nor do we have any grace future. But we have all the grace we need now. And there is, in the liturgy of the word today, in the readings, there is that sense of urgency. For example, in the first reading, which is St. Paul's first letter to the Corinthians, he says, I tell you, brothers and sisters, the time is running out. From now on, let those having wives act as not having them, those weeping as not weeping, those rejoicing as not rejoicing, those buying as not owning, those using the world as not using it fully. For the world in its present form is passing away. But Jesus, help me to have this holy urgency which St. Paul had. We need to move. If there is something I can do today to grow in holiness, in other words, to love God and love others a bit more, let me take that step. With your grace, Lord, let me take that step. We know that holiness is not the absence of difficulties or the absence of defects. All the saints had their difficulties and their defects. Holiness is keeping trying to love, not giving up, trying to love God and love others each day, even though when we die, we'll still have struggles. We're still going to have difficulties and defects. But once we have tried throughout our life to keep going, to go at God's pace, then the Lord will finish the job and he will make saints out of us. How important it is for us to be attentive to God's work in our lives and above all to go at God's pace. When we talk about urgency in seeking holiness, we don't mean franticness or anxiety or chaos. It's something much gentler. It's listening to the voice of the Holy Spirit, being attentive to his motions in our lives, in our souls, in our circumstances, in our families. Lord, what do you want of me in this situation here and now? What do you want of me in this job situation, in this health situation, in this relationship situation? The Venerable Francis Lieberman, a French man who was a Jew who came into the Catholic Church, subsequently became one of the founders of the Holy Ghost Fathers, or as they're more commonly known nowadays, as the Spiritans. I'm sure their spirituality is very rooted in the Holy Spirit. And he has a lovely prayer in his writings where he uses an image. He asks the Holy Spirit that he may be like a feather floating in the wind that is very sensitive to any little movement in the wind, that his soul may be that sensitive, that supple, that attentive to the motions of the Holy Spirit. And I guess that's a good path to holiness, isn't it? Venerable Francis Lieberman teaches us this. Lord, give me this holy urgency, this wanting to be a saint now. Blessed Guadalupe Ortiz de Landaturi, the first layperson of Opus Dei to be raised to the altars. She was at Mass one day as a very young woman. And at some stage during the Mass, she got the sense that God wanted something of her. Didn't really know what it meant, but she certainly perceived something about God's will for her. And on the way home at the tram stop, she bumped into a friend, a young man, and said, "Is there any priest you could recommend to me that I could go and speak with, because I need to talk to a priest?" And she was following up, if you like, on that motion of the Holy Spirit. And her friend, the young lad, said to her, "Yes, well, I know a very good priest called Father Jose Maria Escrivá, and here's his number, or here's his address." And Blessed Guadalupe went to see St. Jose Maria, Father Jose Maria, and now she is Blessed Guadalupe because, well, she followed her vocation, she found her vocation, which was within Opus Dei, and she was very faithful throughout her life. But if she hadn't heeded the motion of the Holy Spirit, if she hadn't gone at God's pace, well, she would never have been a saint, at least not as we know her today. The psalm is a beautiful psalm and somewhat mysterious, the psalm of today's Mass. "Listen to me, daughter, see and bend your ear." The first verse says, "Hear, O daughter, and see, turn your ear, forget your people and your father's house. So shall the king desire your beauty, for he is your Lord, and you must worship him." It is somewhat enigmatic, but in this psalm we do see the presence of Mary, Our Lady. "Listen to me, daughter, see and bend your ear." Our Lady did indeed bend her ear to the motions of the Holy Spirit, and she did indeed go at God's pace, for she said, "Behold, the handmaid of the Lord, be it done unto me according to your word." And thanks to Our Lady's sense of holy urgency, "If I can do something now to be holy, let's do it." Because she did that, you and I are now beloved children of God in Christ. I thank you, my God, for the good resolutions, affections, and inspirations you have communicated to me in this time of prayer. I ask you for help to put them into effect. My Mother Immaculate, Saint Joseph, my Father and Lord, my Guardian Angel, intercede for me.
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16: It's the memorial of St. Peter Claver, the apostle to the black slaves. 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
24: Lord, open my lips,
25: and my mouth will proclaim your praise.
26: Come, let us worship God, wonderful in his saints.
25: Come, let us worship God, wonderful in his saints. Cry out with joy to the Lord, all the earth. Serve the Lord with gladness. Come before him, singing for joy. Come, let us worship God, wonderful in his saints.
26: Know that he, the Lord, is God. He made us, we belong to him. We are his people, the sheep of his flock.
25: Come, let us worship God, wonderful in his saints. Go within his gates, giving thanks. Enter his courts with songs of praise. Give thanks to him and bless his name. Come, let us worship God, wonderful in his saints.
26: Indeed, how good is the Lord, eternal his merciful love. He is faithful from age to age.
25: Come, let us worship God, wonderful in his saints. Glory to the Father, and to the Son, and to the Holy Spirit.
26: As it was in the beginning, is now, and will be forever. Amen.
25: Come, let us worship God, wonderful in his saints.

0: Wherever you are, Lord, there is mercy. There is truth.
1: Wherever you are, Lord, there is mercy. There is truth.
0: I will sing forever of your love, O Lord. Through all ages, my mouth will proclaim your truth. Of this I am sure, that your love lasts forever, that your truth is firmly established as the heavens.
2: With my chosen one, I have made a covenant. I have sworn to David, my servant. I will establish your dynasty forever and set up your throne through all ages.
0: The heavens proclaim your wonders, O Lord. The assembly of your holy ones proclaims your truth. For who in the skies can compare with the Lord, or who is like the Lord among the sons of God?
2: A God to be feared in the council of the holy ones, great and dreadful to all around him. O Lord God of hosts, who is your equal? You are mighty, O Lord, and truth is your garment.
0: It is you who rule the sea in its pride. It is you who still the surging of its waves. You crushed the monster Rahab and killed it, scattering your foes with your mighty arm.
2: The heavens are yours, the world is yours. It is you who founded the earth and all it holds. It is you who created the north and the south. Tabor and Hermon shout with joy at your name.
0: Yours is a mighty arm, O Lord. Your hand is strong, your right hand ready. Justice and right are the pillars of your throne. Love and truth walk in your presence.
2: Happy the people who acclaim such a king, who walk, O Lord, in the light of your face, who find their joy every day in your name, who make your justice the source of their bliss.
0: For you, O Lord, are the glory of their strength. By your favor it is that our might is exalted, for our ruler is in the keeping of the Lord, our king in the keeping of the Holy One of Israel.
3: Glory to the Father, and to the Son, and to the Holy Spirit.
1: As it was in the beginning, is now, and will be forever. Amen. Wherever you are, Lord, there is mercy, there is truth.
0: When the Son of God came into this world, he was born of David's line.
1: When the Son of God came into this world, he was born of David's line.
0: Of old, you spoke in a vision. To your friends, the prophets, you said, I have set the crown on a warrior. I have exalted one chosen from the people.
2: I have found David, my servant, and with my holy oil anointed him. My hand shall always be with him, and my arm shall make him strong.
0: The enemy shall never outwit him, nor the evil man oppress him. I will beat down his foes before him and smite those who hate him.
2: My truth and my love shall be with him. By my name his might shall be exalted. I will stretch out his hand to the sea and his right hand as far as the river.
0: He will say to me, You are my Father, my God, the rock who saves me. And I will make him my firstborn, the highest of the kings of the earth.
2: I will keep my love for him always. For him my covenant shall last. I will establish his dynasty forever, make his throne endure as the heavens.
3: Glory to the Father, and to the Son, and to the Holy Spirit.
1: As it was in the beginning, is now, and will be forever. Amen. When the Son of God came into this world, he was born of David's line.
0: Once for all, I swore to my servant David, his dynasty shall never fail.
1: Once for all, I swore to my servant David, his dynasty shall never fail.
0: If his sons forsake my law and refuse to walk as I decree, and if ever they violate my statutes, refusing to keep my commands, then I will punish their offenses with the rod. Then I will scourge them on account of their guilt. But I will never take back my love. My truth will never fail.
2: I will never violate my covenant, nor go back on the word I have spoken. Once for all, I have sworn by my holiness. I will never lie to David.
0: His dynasty shall last forever. In my sight, his throne is like the sun. Like the moon, it shall endure forever, a faithful witness in the skies.
3: Glory to the Father, and to the Son, and to the Holy Spirit.
1: As it was in the beginning, is now, and will be forever. Amen.
2: Let us pray. God, you anointed your servant Jesus with holy oil and raised him higher than all kings on the earth. In this you fulfilled the promise made to David's descendants and established a lasting covenant through your firstborn son. Do not forget your holy covenant, so that we who are signed with the blood of your son through the new sacrament of faith may sing of your mercies forever.
1: Once for all, I swore to my servant David, his dynasty shall never fail.
4: The Lord led this holy man along a sure path.
5: He showed him the kingdom of God.
6: From the book of the prophet Habakkuk. Wealth too is treacherous. The proud, unstable man, he who opens wide his throat like the netherworld and is insatiable as death, who gathers to himself all the nations and rallies to himself all the peoples. Shall not all these take up a taunt against him? Satire and epigrams about him to say, woe to him who stores up what is not his. How long can it last? He loads himself down with debts. Shall not your creditors rise suddenly? Shall not they who make you tremble awake? You shall become their spoil. Because you despoiled many peoples, all of the rest of the nations shall despoil you. Because of men's blood shed and violence done to the land, to the city, and to all who dwell in it. Woe to him who pursues evil gain for his household, setting his nest on high to escape the reach of misfortune. You have devised shame for your household, cutting off many peoples, forfeiting your own life. For the stone and the wall shall cry out, and the beam and the woodwork shall answer it. Woe to him who builds a city by bloodshed and establishes a town by wickedness. Is not this from the Lord of hosts? Peoples toil for the flames, and nations grow weary for naught. But the earth shall be filled with the knowledge of the Lord's glory as water covers the sea. Woe to you who give your neighbors a flood of your wrath to drink and make them drunk till their nakedness is seen. You are filled with shame instead of glory. Drink, you too, and stagger. On you shall revert the cup of the Lord's right hand and utter shame on your glory. For the violence done to Lebanon shall cover you, and the destruction of the beasts shall terrify you. Because of men's blood shed and violence done to the land, to the city, and to all who dwell in it. Woe to him who says to wood, awake, and to dumb stone, arise. Can such a thing give oracles? See, it is overlaid with gold and silver, but there is no life breath in it. Of what avail is the carved image that its maker should carve it? Or the molten image and lying oracle that its very maker should trust in it and make dumb idols? But the Lord is in his holy temple. Silence before him, all the earth. The word of the Lord.
2: Thanks be to God.
6: Sinners who were not under the law will also perish outside of the law. Sinners subject to the law will be judged in accordance with it.
2: All have sinned and are deprived of God's glory.
6: God has imprisoned all in their disobedience, that he might show mercy to all.
2: All have sinned and are deprived of God's glory.
0: From a letter by St. Peter Claver, priest. Yesterday, May 30th, 1627, on the Feast of the Most Holy Trinity, numerous blacks brought from the rivers of Africa disembarked from a large ship. Carrying two baskets of oranges, lemons, sweet biscuits, and I know not what else, we hurried toward them. When we approached their quarters, we thought we were entering another Guinea. We had to force our way through the crowd until we reached the sick. Large numbers of the sick were lying on the wet ground, or rather in puddles of mud. To prevent excessive dampness, someone had thought of building up a mound with a mixture of tiles and broken pieces of bricks. This, then, was their couch, a very uncomfortable one, not only for that reason, but especially because they were naked without any clothing to protect them. We laid aside our cloaks, therefore, and brought from a warehouse whatever was handy to build a platform. In that way, we covered a space to which we at last transferred the sick by forcing a passage through the bands of slaves. Then we divided the sick into two groups. One group, my companion approached with an interpreter, while I addressed the other group. There were two blacks, nearer death than life, already cold, whose pulse could scarcely be detected. With the help of a tile, we pulled some live coals together and placed them in the middle, near the dying men. Into this fire we tossed aromatics. Of these we had two wallets full, and we used them all up on this occasion. Then, using our own cloaks, for they had nothing of this sort, and to ask the owners for others would have been a waste of words, we provided for them a smoke treatment, by which they seemed to recover their warmth and the breath of life. The joy in their eyes, as they looked at us, was something to see. This was how we spoke to them, not with words, but with our hands and our actions. And in fact, convinced as they were that they had been brought here to be eaten, any other language would have proved utterly useless. Then we sat, or rather knelt, beside them and bathed their faces and bodies with wine. We made every effort to encourage them with friendly gestures and displayed in their presence the emotions which somehow naturally tend to hearten the sick. After this, we began an elementary instruction about baptism, that is, the wonderful effects of the sacrament on body and soul. When by their answers to our questions, they showed that they had sufficiently understood this, we went on to a more extensive instruction, namely, about the one God who rewards and punishes each one according to his merit and the rest. We asked them to make an act of contrition and to manifest their detestation of their sins. Finally, when they appeared sufficiently prepared, we declared to them the mysteries of the Trinity, the Incarnation, and the Passion, showing them Christ fastened to the cross as he is depicted on the baptismal font on which streams of blood flow down from his wounds. We led them in reciting an act of contrition in their own language. I was hungry, and you gave me food. I was thirsty, and you gave me drink. I was homeless, and you took me in.
5: 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This is what I command: love one another as I have loved you.
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3: 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Through our Lord Jesus Christ, your Son, who lives and reigns with you in the unity of the Holy Spirit, God forever and ever. 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
11: This is Archbishop Timothy Broglio of the Archdiocese for the Military Services of the United States of America. Let us pray. Remember, O most gracious Virgin Mary, that never was it known that anyone who fled to thy protection, implored thy help, or sought thy intercession was left unaided. 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O Mother of the Word Incarnate, despise not my petitions, but in thy mercy, hear and answer me. Amen.
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8: 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I'm Paul Sadek, and in today's Gospel from Truth and Life, the dramatized audio Bible, Jesus tells the crowd, some of you are blessed, some of you are not. 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
18: Jesus lifted up his eyes on his disciples.
19: Blessed are you poor, for yours is the kingdom of God. Blessed are you that hunger now, for you shall be satisfied. Blessed are you that weep now, for you shall laugh. Blessed are you when men hate you, and when they exclude you and revile you and cast out your name as evil on account of the Son of Man. Rejoice in that day and leap for joy, for behold, your reward is great in heaven. For so their fathers did to the prophets. But woe to you that are rich, for you have received your consolation. Woe to you that are full now, for you shall hunger. Woe to you that laugh now, for you shall mourn and weep. Woe to you when all men speak well of you, for so their fathers did to the false prophets.
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0: religious fire, increase in me the fire of love and reparation. Not only should difficulties not make us lose our peace or be a cause of discouragement, but rather they have to help us enrich our soul to make gains in interior maturity, in fortitude, in charity, in spirit of reparation and amendment, and in understanding. Now and in the kind of difficult moments that, without their being uninterrupted, can happen in our life, those patient and serene words St. Peter wrote to the early Christians when they suffered calumnies and persecution will do us much good. Better to suffer while doing good, if such is the will of God, than to suffer when doing evil. The Lord will take advantage of our hours of sorrow in order to bring about good for other people. Sometimes he makes his intervention by means of miracles, other times by punishment, other times again by the happy events of this world, and finally, in some cases, by adversity. In every situation, we will always have open to us motives for being happy and optimistic, with the optimism born of faith and confident prayer. Christianity has too often been in what appeared at the time to be the fatal danger for us, now to be frightened by yet another such test. The ways by which Providence ransoms and saves its elect are unforeseeable. At times, our enemy becomes a friend. At times, he is despoiled of the capacity for evil that made him fearsome. At times, he auto-destructs, or without desiring it, produces beneficial effects and simply vanishes without leaving a trace. Generally, the Church does not have to do anything but persevere with peace and confidence in the fulfillment of its tasks, remain serene, and await salvation from God. The moments in which we encounter opposition and difficulties without exaggerating them are particularly propitious for exercising a whole range of virtues. We should pray for those who do evil to us, even without our knowing it, so that they may leave off offending God. We can strive to make amends to the Lord, to be even more apostolic, and to protect with exquisite charity those weaker brothers in the faith who, on account of their age, their lack of formation, or the spiritual situations they find themselves in, could sustain a greater harm to their souls. The Virgin, our Mother, who helps us in every moment, will hear us particularly in more difficult times. Turn to Our Lady, the Mother, Daughter, and Spouse of God, and our Mother, and ask her to obtain more graces for you from the Blessed Trinity, the grace of faith, of hope, of love, and of contrition, so that when it seems that a harsh, dry wind is blowing in your life, threatening to parch and blast the flowers of your soul, they will not wither, and neither will those of your brothers. In Conversation with God by Francis Fernandez is published by Scepter Publishers. You'll find it at your local Catholic bookstore. Let's continue praying as we celebrate St. Peter Claver. We join the whole Church as we're led by our friends at DivineOffice.org in morning prayer.
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2: As it was in the beginning, is now, and will be forever. Amen. Alleluia.

0: 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To you I lift up my heart.
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2: Turn your ear, O Lord, and give answer, for I am poor and needy. Preserve my life, for I am faithful. Save the servant who trusts in you.
3: You are my God. Have mercy on me, Lord, for I cry to you all the day long. Give joy to your servant, O Lord, for to you I lift up my soul.
2: O Lord, you are good and forgiving, full of love to all who call. Give heed, O Lord, to my prayer and attend to the sound of my voice.
3: In the day of distress I will call, and surely you will reply. Among the gods there is none like you, O Lord, nor work to compare with yours.
2: All the nations shall come to adore you and glorify your name, O Lord. For you are great and do marvelous deeds, you who alone are God.
3: Show me, Lord, your way, so that I may walk in your truth. Guide my heart to fear your name.
2: I will praise you, Lord, my God, with all my heart, and glorify your name forever. For your love to me has been great. You have saved me from the depths of the grave.
3: The proud have risen against me. Ruthless men seek my life. To you they pay no heed.
2: But you, God of mercy and compassion, slow to anger, O Lord, abounding in love and truth, turn and take pity on me.
3: O give your strength to your servant, and save your handmaid son. Show me a sign of your favor, that my foes may see to their shame, that you console me and give me your help.
2: Glory to the Father, and to the Son, and to the Holy Spirit.
3: As it was in the beginning, is now, and will be forever. Amen.
2: God of mercy and goodness, when Christ called out to you in torment, you heard him and gave him victory over death because of his love for you. We already know the affection you have for us. Fill us with a greater love of your name, and we will proclaim you more boldly before men and happily lead them to celebrate your glory.
1: Give joy to your servant, Lord. To you I lift up my heart.
4: Blessed is the upright man who speaks the truth.
5: Blessed is the upright man who speaks the truth.
3: Hear, you who are far off, what I have done. You who are near, acknowledge my might.
2: On Zion, sinners are in dread. Trembling grips the impious. Who of us can live with the consuming fire? Who of us can live with the everlasting flames?
3: He who practices virtue and speaks honestly, who spurns what is gained by oppression, brushing his hands free of contact with a bribe, stopping his ears lest he hear of bloodshed, closing his eyes lest he look on evil.
2: He shall dwell on the heights. His stronghold shall be the rocky fastness, his food and drink in steady supply.
3: Glory to the Father, and to the Son, and to the Holy Spirit.
2: As it was in the beginning, is now, and will be forever.
3: Amen.
5: Blessed is the upright man who speaks the truth.
0: Let us celebrate with joy in the presence of our Lord and King.
5: Let us celebrate with joy in the presence of our Lord and King.
2: Sing a new song to the Lord, for he has worked wonders. His right hand and his holy arm have brought salvation.
3: The Lord has made known his salvation, has shown his justice to the nations. He has remembered his truth and love for the house of Israel.
2: All the ends of the earth have seen the salvation of our God. Shout to the Lord, all the earth. Ring out your joy.
3: Sing psalms to the Lord with the harp, with the sound of music, with trumpets, and the sound of the horn acclaim the King, the Lord.
2: Let the sea and all within it thunder, the world and all its peoples. Let the rivers clap their hands and the hills ring out their joy.
3: Rejoice at the presence of the Lord, for he comes to rule the earth. He will rule the world with justice and the peoples with fairness.
2: Glory to the Father, and to the Son, and to the Holy Spirit.
3: As it was in the beginning, is now, and will be forever.
2: Amen. Lord Jesus, you have revealed your justice to all nations. We stood condemned, and you came to be judged in our place. Send your saving power on us, and when you come in glory, bring your mercy to those for whom you were condemned.
5: Let us celebrate with joy in the presence of our Lord and King.
6: A reading from the letter to the Romans. Brothers, I beg you, through the mercy of God, to offer your bodies as a living sacrifice, holy and acceptable to God, your spiritual worship. Do not conform yourselves to this age, but be transformed by the renewal of your mind, so that you may judge what is God's will, what is good, pleasing, and perfect. The Word of the Lord.
7: Thanks be to God.
3: In the depths of his heart, the law of God is his guide.
8: In the depths of his heart, the law of God is his guide.
3: He will never lose his way.
8: The law of God is his guide.
3: Glory to the Father, and to the Son, and to the Holy Spirit.
8: In the depths of his heart, the law of God is his guide.
9: All the world will recognize you as my disciples when they see the love you have one for another.
6: Blessed be the Lord, the God of Israel. He has come to his people and set them free.
3: He has raised up for us a mighty Savior, born of the house of his servant David.
6: Through his holy prophets, he promised of old that he would save us from our enemies, from the hands of all who hate us.
3: He promised to show mercy to our fathers and to remember his holy covenant.
6: This was the oath he swore to our father Abraham, to set us free from the hands of our enemies, free to worship him without fear, holy and righteous in his sight, all the days of our life.
3: You, my child, shall be called the prophet of the Most High, for you will go before the Lord to prepare his way, to give his people knowledge of salvation by the forgiveness of their sins.
6: In the tender compassion of our God, the dawn from on high shall break upon us to shine on those who dwell in darkness and the shadow of death, and to guide our feet into the way of peace.
3: Glory to the Father, and to the Son, and to the Holy Spirit.
6: As it was in the beginning, is now, and will be forever. Amen.
9: All the world will recognize you as my disciples when they see the love you have one for another.
2: My brothers, let us praise Christ, asking to serve him and to be holy and righteous in his sight all the days of our life. Let us acclaim him.
3: Lord, you alone are the Holy One.
2: You desire to experience everything we experience but sin.
3: Have mercy on us, Lord Jesus.
2: Lord, you alone are the Holy One. You called us to love perfectly.
3: Make us holy, Lord Jesus.
2: Lord, you alone are the Holy One. You commissioned us to be the salt of the earth and the light of the world.
3: Let your light shine on us, Lord Jesus.
2: Lord, you alone are the Holy One. You desire to serve, not to be served.
3: Help us, Lord Jesus, to give humble service to you and to our neighbors.
2: Lord, you alone are the Holy One. You are in the form of God, sharing in the splendor of the Father.
3: Lord Jesus, let us see the glory of your face. Lord, you alone are the Holy One.
9: And now let us pray as the Lord told us.
7: Our Father, who art in heaven, hallowed be thy name. Thy kingdom come, thy will be done, on earth as it is in heaven. Give us this day our daily bread, and forgive us our trespasses, as we forgive those who trespass against us. And lead us not into temptation, but deliver us from evil.
9: O God, who made St. Peter Claver a slave of slaves and strengthened him with wonderful charity and patience as he came to their help, grant through his intercession that seeking the things of Jesus Christ, we may love our neighbor in deeds and in truth. Through our Lord Jesus Christ, your Son, who lives and reigns with you in the unity of the Holy Spirit, God forever and ever. Amen. May the Lord bless us, protect us from all evil, and bring us to everlasting life.
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10: 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Then it's Patrick Madrid. Then Deacon Patrick Conley with The Inner Life. I'm Paul Sadek. 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
14: Let's go to Bill in Oklahoma. Good morning, Bill.
15: Good morning. First of all, Patrick, I want to thank you so much. You have been a tremendous blessing and a tremendous help in my life in my evangelization efforts for the church.
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15: 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Things like that used to get me upset too, and I used to start questioning things until I realized over the weekend, after a lot of prayer and after the things that you've said, if we as Catholics truly believe that this is the church that Jesus established, if we truly believe that he said that the gates of hell will not prevail, then our faith and our trust needs to be in him and in the church he established and the faith he established, and not in the people that are in the church, whether it be a cardinal, a bishop, a priest, a deacon, whoever it might be,
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15: like Cyrus. They're human beings. They're going to make mistakes. Sometimes I think he allows these things to happen so that we can turn to him instead of turn away from him and his church.
14: Yes, so true and so well said.
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19: Oh, yeah. Happy Tuesday. Happy Tuesday, September 8th. You heard it from Neil a moment ago. I'm going to repeat this. Happy feast. Happy feast to the Nativity of the Blessed Virgin Mary. And Labor Day just happened. I hope you had a good Labor Day. And it's back to school pretty well across the country at this point. And that's a good thing. That's a good thing. Happy back to school. And yeah, Labor Day. That was a great little sort of added vacation to a nice weekend, Sarah. Did you have a good Labor Day?
20: Yeah, you know, I always enjoy extra time off, don't you? But
19: I do.
20: Day you can sleep in is a good day. And there were a couple of those days I actually got to sleep in. So I enjoyed every single minute of it.
19: I'm glad to hear that. And we were both here at the same time this morning. So the sleeping in kind of prepared us for getting up a little earlier today than yesterday. So
20: well, all
19: it was
20: those
19: a good
20: people who are experiencing their first day of school, they're getting up a little bit earlier. It's kind of like that day of Easter morning or Christmas morning. You're just so excited to kind of get going. Did I remember everything? You got the lunchbox, you get all the supplies and everything. So you just wake up a little bit earlier on that day. So I'm sure there's many families across the country who
19: it's
20: are
19: like
20: doing
19: going,
20: the same
19: in
20: thing.
19: In fact, it's going on down the hall from me here in New Jersey.
20: On,
19: my daughter's a kindergarten teacher, a pre-K teacher, depending how you want to look at that. But she's a teacher, so she's up a little earlier than she's been because school started last week, and of course she had yesterday off. But I can hear her getting going here about half an hour ago. So it's going on all around the country here, and yeah, there's a couple things in the news. I do want to point out this feast day a little bit more here. But as far as the news, the markets are pointing a little bit lower. Brent crude is near $100. That's prompted by some of what's going on in Iran. And that follows Friday when the markets were also lower. And we had stronger than expected August payroll data, which in its own right is good. But the market took that as a reason to bid itself down a little bit. But coming back to this feast, and we've got some great guests here, so we're going to come to them momentarily. But coming back to this feast, we'll talk more about it over the course of this morning here. But I know many of you are consecrating yourselves to Mary today. So for all who wish to, please join me in this prayer of consecration to Our Lady. It's a very simple one, and I particularly like it. So, O Mary, I want to be a saint. I know that you also want me to be a saint and that it's your God-given mission to form me into one. So, Mary, at this moment on this day, I freely choose to give you my full permission to do your work in me with your spouse, the Holy Spirit. Amen. So, like I said, we've got a couple of great guests here coming up. I've been looking forward to talking with Don and Christian, the founders of Our Father Constructors. So Don Fitzmartin and Christian Mendez are co-founders of Our Father Constructors and Associates. And Don is CEO and Christian is Don's right-hand man. He's COO. Don has overseen design and construction of projects in dozens of cities across the country, as well as Ecuador. I know we're going to touch on Ecuador here over the last 44 years. And Christian is a civil engineer and he leads operations, team execution, and process improvement. Together, they've worked on more than $10 billion of projects and have more than 60 years of combined construction experience. They are both married and raising their high child-to-parent ratio families in Denver, Colorado, and Our Lady of Good Success takes care of Our Father Constructors. So, Don, welcome and good morning.
21: Good morning, Mark. Thank you for that wonderful introduction. It is an honor to be here today.
19: You are most welcome, and it's an honor to be with you. And Christian, good morning to you as well.
22: Good morning, Mark.
1: Thank you for the invitation. May God reward you.
19: Amen, brother. Amen, brother. May he reward all of us. And happy Tuesday. I think, Don, why don't we kick off? The name suggests a little bit of who you are, and my intro, you know, makes it clear you're in the construction business. But why don't you just tell us a little bit about the vision and mission of Our Father Constructors and how you and Christian met?
21: Absolutely. Well, thank you, Mark. So, you know, it was about 2017 in Denver, and I was had the opportunity to meet with the Archbishop Aquila and Father Randy Dollins through some friends of ours, the Jotty family. They had purchased a dinner with the Archbishop, and they were trying to get St. John Paul II off the ground in northern Colorado. And, you know, unfortunately, the project fizzled at that point in time, but then it kind of resurrected again in 2024. We had drifted a little bit away from St. Thomas More Church, where our kids went to school, and we were going to Pax Christi up the road. But when Father Randy came back, was doing the homilies, we had to get back in there and listen to him because he's so special and so gifted. But anyway, that mass...
19: And that's a high school you're referring to, right, Don?
21: Yes, sir. The high school is St. John Paul II in Loveland, Colorado. Yep. So, you know, long story short, we were on a mission to build a new Catholic high school out of the ground, and we'd acquired 50 acres and having all kinds of challenges aligning all the adjacent landowners and what have you with utilities, et cetera. So then a Mr. Tim Gaelic got involved, and we pivoted, and we ended up buying a 54,000 square foot facility in Loveland, Colorado, and renovated it. And pleased to announce that August 22nd, we just had the official grand opening of that. But it was through that effort that in October of 2024, Christian had called me. And he was referred to me through the Archdiocese of Denver, which I thought was beautiful. A man called Pat Brady had encouraged him to call me. So let me just toss it over to Christian here and kind of let him pick it up here and just kind of tell how his story and how he got reengaged there with the Archdiocese of Denver.
19: Sounds great.
1: Yeah, so great start, Don. So in 2024 is actually a really difficult year for my family. We were blessed with the miracle of the life of my son, Miguel. He was supposed to be a miscarriage. We went down to the Shrine of Our Lady, good success. And then a couple of weeks later, my wife was all good, healed completely. And then we were so thankful. But then a few months after that, I lost my my construction management job that I had because my boss had me pick between my family or him, sorry. And I was like, of course, I'm going to go with my family. Yeah, he was in the transition. You know, he was taking over his dad's business, and he didn't have the same values. And often that happens in generational transitions. And so we just had to go with my family. And so I went on to the Carmelites in Fairfield, Pennsylvania, where my wife's sister is a nun, Sister Maria Sagrario. And I asked her to please pray for this situation. And I was looking for God's providence to come through. She was actually receiving her veil on the Feast of the Assumption in 2024. And then a couple of weeks later, I get a call from Assumption Church asking me to help them with a construction project called Assumption Academy. And so I saw that as providence and Our Lady gets success leading us a certain direction, because I wanted, you know, I told her after Our Lady did this miracle, I said, oh, my lady, please take everything that I am, that I have, my expertise, everything I've been through in my short career, and please let me put that at your service. And so then, you know, Don mentioned that he just responded to the Archbishop and the priest's call for him to be involved in a special mission, something that couldn't take off for over 100 years, and he basically pulled a St. Jude moment. By the way, Don's middle name is Jude. So then
19: okay.
1: I went on to work on this project, failed miserably, because obviously I'm just a, you know, 27, 28-year-old at the time, and I needed to have some gray hairs in this industry of, you know, wolves and sheep's clothing that were in construction. And I went basically back and I said to my sisters, hey, please, I'm getting eaten alive. you've got to give me someone that can do this with us. And so then I basically go out to Colorado through the Archdiocese of Denver. Some friends that we had, they're like, you have got to work with this guy. He is unstoppable. It's unbelievable what he's doing, how talented he is. And so very highly recommended. Now, keep in mind that I was already looking for someone. And so I asked some people that I knew, and they connected me to a gentleman in the industry, Catholic. But he was, when I told him what I was doing, what I was like, what I was up against, and the clients I was starting to notice around the country, and projects and opportunities, he was, he basically told me, you're too young to do this. You should just go work for my GC friend of mine, and I'll take care of your clients.
19: Okay.
1: And so I was like, that's not, that's kind of interesting.
19: That doesn't sound, right. That doesn't sound about right.
1: No. So then I just continued to trust in Providence. And then lo and behold, I am talking on the phone with Don Fitzmartin. And when I told him the situation, what I had gone through that year early to get success, guess what his response was? He said, Christian, St. Jude's joining the team. So that was the beginning of Our Father.
19: And that was 2025?
1: 2024 still. I think it was still around, around Thanksgiving, November of 2024.
19: So and you mentioned the shrine
1: around
19: of
1: the country together.
19: You mentioned the Shrine of Our Lady of Good Success. Where is that?
1: So that's located in Quito, Ecuador. Now, I grew up in Ecuador for 17 years. I spent there, and then I came to the U.S. to get my engineering degree and learn about the devotion when I was 19 for the first time. In the U.S., I learned about it.
19: Did you also say, I'm familiar with that Carmelite monastery in Pennsylvania. It's near Gettysburg. Did you say you have a sister there? And I know that... I love the vision because they're actually building this thing with stone for 100 years. They're just, you know, they basically told folks who said, well, we can use metal and put kind of fabricated stone around it. They said, no, we're really going to build it from stone. This thing's going to last for or maybe it's 1,000 years. But anyhow, the point is did I hear you right that your sister is a Carmelite there?
1: Yeah, my sister. So interesting fact, you know, they've been growing so fast, the Carmel of Jesus, Mary, and Joseph. I think at some point when we were going through some difficulties, also with Our Father, because it's been so hard to get us going, they got down to 12 nuns. Hmm. And so each of them took after an apostle's name. And here's my wife's sister. This is my wife's sister. Sister Maria Sagrada takes after the apostle names of St. Jude. And so here we are continuing to ask for favors, and she keeps pulling St. Jude moments on us. Because it's so good to have a contemplative in our team.
19: So powerful. But I interrupted you on your Quito. So you went to Quito in Ecuador, and that's where you're from. So tell us a little more about that.
1: So Our Lady Good Success, she appeared in the late 1400s, 1500s, from 1594 through 1634 exactly, to a nun who was very holy. Mother Mariana of Jesus, and she's incorrupted this date. She looks beautiful. I've visited her many times. My family have touched her incorrupt feet. We gave my son Miguel to her, and we gave her company to Mother Mariana and Our Lady last December 8th. Last year, we consecrated her company. And then on the feast, well, not at the feast, but the there's a beautiful story where Mother Mariana gets asked by Our Lady to build a statue in her honor. And there's so much about this apparition, but this is one of the most memorable things you should always hold with you. It's the fact that Mother Mariana hesitated to obey it at the beginning. It starts out of humility. And then Our Lady went and forced her way through the bishop, the hierarchy, and actually made this nun build the statue in her honor. And she even gave her the exact measurements, using her seraphic cord. Now, the conceptionists are Franciscans. And so she had, Mother Mariana had a cord she wore on her waist. And Our Lady stretched that thing all the way up to her height because the cord wasn't long enough. And then she said, go ahead and build me a statue. I'll give you the, just basically she went and did it. And then when the statue was all completed, almost completed, sorry, the artist went out to Europe to try and find the best paints, possible paints he could get for her face. the face of Our Lady. By the time he got back, he saw St. Michael, St. Gabriel, and St. Raphael all working on her statue. And then the statue was so beautiful, so glorious. Our Lady went in, chanted the Magnificat, and then said, I will remain here to govern this order. From here, from Quito, Ecuador, I will physically remain here until the end of times. And so there's been countless miracles of Our Lady. And every time I go down there, I see her face change. And she said, I will be in charge of the complete restoration of the church. Everything will seem lost and paralyzed in the 21st century, especially. But that will be the happy beginning of the complete restoration, is what she said.
19: Wow.
1: So that's why we've entrusted this company to her.
19: So, Christian, thank you for sharing that. I didn't know any of that, and I know many of our listeners heard that for the first time. So we're talking with Christian Mendez and Don Fitzmartin. They're the founders of Our Father Constructors, and they're, as you can tell already, they're much more than general contractors. So let's take a break, and when we come back, Don, let's actually take up this kind of more directly. How are you different from a general contractor? So stick around. We'll be right back.
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27: I'd like to tell you about today's saint who was a member of the religious order to which I belong, the Jesuits. His name is Peter Claver, and he was a Spaniard who became a missionary to South America in the early 1600s. God brought him there to perform a great work of mercy by ministering to the African people who had been kidnapped, transported across the ocean, and sold into slavery. He met every slave ship that arrived in port and immediately entered into the depths of the ship to tend the sick and the dying. He baptized many before they died, and he taught others about the faith, preparing them for baptism. At his canonization, the lowest estimate given for the number he baptized was 300,000 people. And in between the ships, he met the merchants, the slave owners and officials, trying to convince them to end their unjust practices. Here's something that another Jesuit, Father John Hardin, said about St. Peter Claver. Love is shown more in deeds than in words. Love does not mean that I like to do what I'm doing. Love means that I do it. And the doing is your love. The resistance, the revulsion, the dislike, Peter Claver had all of that. He would admit more than once that it took all his human power to penetrate that den of stench when he climbed into the holds of those slave ships. We need that. I remember that statement revealed by the Holy Spirit. I want mercy, not sacrifice. In other words, the sacrifice, even the sacrifice of the Mass, the sublimest that we can offer, is only as pleasing to God as it is joined with mercy, which means that I love in spite of the fact that nature holds me back.
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19: She's burning for us, Our Lady, and we're burning for her if we just say yes. So I'm talking to Christian. I'm talking with Don. They're co-founders of Our Father Constructors. And Don, just pick us up where Christian left us off. I asked you the question, how you're different from a general contractor. And two, there's just a lot of richness in the things Christian just shared with us. So over to you on how you're different and anything you might want to add to what Christian just shared with us.
21: Absolutely. I think Christian does as good of a job as anybody explaining that. So that was wonderful. Thank you, Christian. I am blessed to have him as my partner, and I know that. If Christ was walking the earth today, I think he would look very similar to Christian Mendez. So Mark, to answer your question specifically, we are owner's representatives. So what does that mean? Whether it's a parish or a priest or an individual, they have a vision for a project. They need to put together a team. They might be looking for a site. We can assist with site selection. I've also been a broker for 26 years. So whether it's site selection, team selection, and management, so what does that mean? Well, we need architects. We need potentially interior designers. So we will pre-qualify the teams. We will go out for the request for proposals for design teams. Then we'll put concepts together. Then we will competitively bid out general contractors. I mean, when I first started in this industry, I was a general contractor for 17 years. So understanding that aspect of it, you know, the estimating, the purchasing, the operations, how general contractors make their money. But, you know, it's the entire fit-up of these facilities. And so many times we run into a parish that maybe has a wonderful committee, possibly they're bottlenecked with decision-making, prioritization of items, and, you know, then it's always the funding, you know, and how do we give these great, amazing donors this confidence that we can take this holy mission and that every penny is spent in the best possible fashion. So I think that takes time, right, to get to know folks. And, you know, we were on a call on Saturday with another potential parish that has a certain amount of money, not the complete amount, and they're asking us how we can help them give those donors that confidence that they're ready now to execute and pull this church together. So it's really being that fiduciary responsibility for all aspects of the project, overseeing the design and the construction, being that one-stop point of accountability for parishes. So does that make sense, Mark?
19: It does, really, very much, Don. And so I'm familiar with this through some of my own experience outside of Relevant Radio, but not nearly as familiar as you are. What's the easier bottleneck? And and what I mean is, like, you could have a bottleneck of capital, you could have a bottleneck of decision making, you could have a bottleneck of just a kind of a, you know, like a lapsed community. Like they might even have a lot of money, but there's no one showing up for mass. Do you have like a favorite bottleneck where it's easier to kind of break through, or are you able to solve kind of all of them as under a certain set of circumstances?
21: Thank you. That's a great question, Mark. We aspire to solve all of them because these are sacred missions. And, you know, sometimes it's a situation where we have a major donor. He wants to invest or she wants to invest. And, you know, the process is maybe not there, you know. So a lot of times folks will say, well, let's just do an open book process. And, you know, what we have found, and we have data to show and prove that, you know, pricing varies. It varies between contractors. It varies between architects. Millions of dollars of variation we're finding. So we want to just give those opportunities to the parish and the committee and let them make informed decisions based on, yes, we want a church or a bell tower, but it's $1.1 million for that bell tower. You know, do we have the money now? What is really our mission? You know, so we always have our must-have list, and then we have our wish list that if the funding comes and we can marry it together, then we can do all of it. And that's what we ultimately want to do. But clients like to see alternatives. They like to see that you've done your due diligence. They don't want cost overruns midway through the project. They want to know that if anything, the pricing is going down because we have faithfully shown them the way to ensure that their money is spent well.
19: Makes a lot of sense. So you kindly provided me with some of your projects here, and I'm thinking this monastery in Washington is instructive about your work. Tell us a little bit about that. And Christian, I don't know how involved you are, but I'll start with you, Don. And if it's appropriate, Christian, please chime in.
21: Absolutely. It is definitely appropriate for Christian to chime in. But, you know, when we're meeting with a priest that, you know, has a beautiful vision for, I would like to create this monastery. We want to build these things with our hands ourselves. And how do we do that? And we're thinking, okay, there's 650 acres here on the site. I'm always looking at it, Mark, truly from a business standpoint too, because if these projects can cash flow, you know, then it's a lot easier to make sure that they withstand the test of time too. And of course, these are holy missions. And but you know, for instance, the one in Washington, you know, when we can listen to the priest's vision, and he says, well, you know, ultimately, I'd like to have a chapel or a church that fits 30 monks and potentially goes up to 60, and you know, I want it to withstand the 1,000 years, and you know, maybe in the future we could put a gift shop in, and maybe there's a cemetery here. Well, those ideas just start flowing between Christian and I, and it's like, well, possibly we could build that gift shop first, you know, and make that look like a smaller chapel, and you know, and then maybe that's a temporary housing of your facility, and we're getting activity there. And yes, there's the cemetery for monks, but possibly those Catholics that want to support this could be buried there beautifully, having the monks pray over them, you know, for eternity. And, you know, all of a sudden you're marrying up a holy mission with a potential revenue generator that could just, you know, make this mission go quicker, go faster, and be more sustainable. So let me toss it over to Christian to talk a little bit more detail about the Catholicism associated with it.
19: Great.
2: Yeah. So, you know, it's the truth of our Catholic faith that any good work done in the state of grace has abundant merit. So we basically want to build the most amount of treasures in heaven we can as a company with our clients, with our benefactors, and but also have those be visible if possible in the possible capacity in financials as well. So we specialize in finding the most amount of cost savings for our clients. And basically, we were the general contractor had, but we have the loyalty exclusively to the owner, meaning we don't work for our subs. We're not in there to hide dollars and to have a nice profit margin in the end, because we basically, that's not our cost model. Our cost model is treasures in heaven, and that our families may get to heaven. So essentially, with Father in Washington, we have figured out a way to get him a, you know, Providence provided for a very free LIDAR drone survey. He got that done. And then we went in with our team and started doing a few things for site master planning that he wanted. Gave him access to a KMZ file on Google Earth he can open and just look at every inch of his monastery and his computer. And he's been spending the last couple of weeks loving this process, working with us, just drawing all kinds of things and just having all kinds of ideas and letting the Holy Spirit guide him through this. What does he want his monastery to look like? And once we have that vision ready, we'll go on and get through our process so you can actually start building a chapel. But siting the location for the chapel is one of the most important things we'll do for him. And then, you know, it just goes from there, and it goes on to fundraising and then finding the right design team, finding the right contractors to work. And we'll vet every single step of the way, and we'll find savings along the way. So then basically working for us is almost like a free exercise or a cheap insurance.
19: That makes a lot of sense. So I'm talking with Christian Mendez and Don Fitzmartin. They're the founders, co-founders of Our Father Constructors. That's Our Father, just like it sounds, .us. And I would sure like to talk a lot more than the next couple of minutes we have here. But Don, to wrap us up, I think it would be easy to miss the fact that you do a lot of education, school, high school related work. And the monasteries and the parish work is obviously very important. You're doing work down in Ecuador. But to wrap us up, pick one of your school projects, if you would, whether it's that one you mentioned, the St. John Paul II Catholic High School. You've got something going on in Florida, but pick a school project, because I think it's important for folks to appreciate that this is kind of soup to nuts in terms of restoring beauty in all the sacred spaces, which are not limited to parish or monastery environments.
21: Absolutely. Well, let's continue on with St. John Paul II because it is such a wonderful success story. I mean, the project in Tampa is in its beginning phases. So we're planning on transferring the knowledge that we gained with the wonderful donors and the Archdiocese input and, you know, our great leadership with our president, Tim Gaelic. And so, you know, that school was 54,000 square feet. And you take bits and pieces of projects that you've worked on over the years. And, you know, the project could have potentially stalled with the new development and the idea that the chapel had to be its own standalone chapel and, you know, a $9 or $10 million facility versus a $54 million campus overall versus maybe pivoting and maybe considerably tens of millions less than that. And we have a chapel in there that ultimately works for the students that can hold 150 people short term, and the school is starting up. And, you know, I feel the Holy Spirit moving through Northern Colorado. Because of this effort, we've also started a Legatus chapter up there and just starting to see the community really gel more together and what have you. But, you know, the school is going to have 9 classrooms. It's going to have a full kitchen in there. And thanks to generous donors and the process that we put together, this will be paid off, you know, in a relatively short distant future here. And then we're going to be starting phase 2, which is going to be a gymnasium and keeping that school relevant to compete. But, you know, a Catholic education, you know, and depending on who you talk to in Northern Colorado, they've been trying to get this going for 100 years. So, you know, hiring those wonderful, great teachers that are holy to help save those souls in Northern Colorado that maybe haven't had that opportunity to get the full benefit of a Catholic education. I mean, we're so honored to be a part of that and just learning from all these teachers all the time and these great donors. We're very blessed to have this mission.
19: Well, amen to that, Don. And Christian, I'll give you the last word here. I do want to remind folks, it's ourfather.us, and we've been talking with Don Fitzmartin and Christian Mendez, the co-founders of Our Father Constructors. When you go to their site, you're going to see that they are bringing beauty and practical construction skills to parishes, to schools, to monasteries, to sacred places that are not limited to places of worship. So check out ourfather.us. And Christian, I'll give you the last word here.
2: Thank you. Thank you, Mark. So yeah, we're essentially, we named our company after Our Father because Don and I had originally already been running our own independent consultant firms named after our fathers, our earthly fathers. And so they win, you know, with learning about the interior life, the importance of having a prayer life, a good, strong spiritual life, we decided to name this company Our Father because we wanted him to work through us in all of our projects and help us be the best possible Catholic real estate developers working for the church. And so what we have come across is an unlimited number of opportunities. We are trying to be selective that we team up with the best, you know, the best possible, where we can have the most impact. And one of those sites right now is Quito, Ecuador, where we're restoring a 500-year-old convent and monastery. And we're hoping that this, the way we're going about this particular project, can be used as a model, revenue-generating model, also here in the U.S. So I'll leave it at that. People can also find us, if they send us an email to info@ourfather.us, or just go on the website and, you know, look at our information there.
19: Great. Well, Christian, thank you again. Don, thank you again. Christian Mendez, Don Fitzmartin, Our Father Constructors, and you're doing great work, and God bless you both. Thank you for joining us and for a whole lot more.
21: Thank you, Mark. God bless you, sir.
19: God bless you both. So that was Don and Christian, and check out the site, ourfather.us. And Sarah, I think there's a lot of there, but let's take a short break and pick it up on the other side.
3: Abortion is the most important human rights cause of our time. 1 million of our unborn brothers and sisters are killed every year by abortion.
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0: Love this. Love this, Sarah. You know how to pick them. ELO and Tuesday morning. We often talk with Harry Kramer on Tuesdays, and it's been a couple of weeks, so I'm glad we're picking it up here with Harry. He's a husband. He's a dad. He's a former CEO of Baxter International, professor of management and strategy at Northwestern's Kellogg School of Management. And welcome back, Harry. Good morning.
1: Good morning. Always good to be with you folks.
0: Great to be with you too, Harry. And artificial intelligence. Let's talk about artificial intelligence. And there's a series of questions I want to bounce off of you. And let's start with what I'll call where AI is doing a good thing, where AI is automating human activities. And it's a good thing. It's taking down, you know, kind of repetitive tasks and freeing us up to do something more productive with our time. Can you just give us a little more meat on that bone? Where do you think AI is, in fact, automating human activities, and it can be objectively described as a good thing?
1: Sure. And actually, I love the way you started off, Mark, that, you know, there's good, there's bad, and keeping everything in a balance becomes unbelievably important. And we seem to have a difficult time keeping a balance on anything these days. So, yes, I mean, all of the things that are capable of where AI can really help us. It can help us be more productive. I view it the same way as the Industrial Revolution did for us. What

0: things done. It can maybe give us more time to think and do some of the emotional things we ought to be doing as human beings, and take out some of the things that are more tedious. There's a lot that can be done there. I see it in business. I see it in classrooms. I mean, there's significant ways that it can really help us as an aid. So, you know, I can go through many, many examples of tedious tasks where, you know, even as a former, you know, finance guy, you know, where an accountants would have to have these enormous spreadsheets and do things, you know, by hand, even with the use of a computer. But now, my goodness, by being able to instruct it, saying, I want you to take these three spreadsheets and summarize it together and tell me what are the things I should think about. It's remarkable. It's absolutely remarkable. And I think we're just on the cutting edge of it because, you know, I started to smile when you first said it. You can't go about 3 seconds a day without seeing another article, Mark, about AI. But you go about a minute or two before there's another 10,000 articles. And it's incredible the amount of coverage on this topic.
1: It is incredible. And it's easy to kind of be overly general. So your expertise, one of your areas of expertise is self-leadership. And I want to get to this matter of true self-confidence, which is one of the four principles of leadership. And it's kind of like a stepping stone to that, Harry. Talk to us, if you can, about a student or a colleague who's used AI to actually grow in self-leadership and in the leadership of others. And then, as I said, after that, I wanted to go into, you know, how that translates into true self-confidence. And of course, the word true is pretty important there.
0: Absolutely. Absolutely. Sure. Well, you know, I had a student a couple of months ago that was starting to set up a new business where they could help other students who don't have jobs, and how they could, through using techniques, technology, actually the computer, the internet, to do this. And he found out that the amount of time it would take him to set this up, to hire computer people, to put together all the programming, all the language, you know, it could easily take him a year to do. And then several people said, well, look at some of the things that AI can do now with all these different techniques. And, you know, there's a whole bunch of these different models. And within a week and a half, he had set up the entire program and now has started the business. Now he has clients that he's helping. And this is going to be a very, very productive business that I don't think he would have been able to raise the money and be able to do it and maintain long enough to make this happen. And now it's a standing business, and he's moving ahead in a very, very positive way, which That's never would have happened. And I could give you 10 or 20 of these stories. It's happening every day now.
1: Yeah, that's powerful, right? Because the machine allowed him to do a lot of things that he just wouldn't have been able to do, or would have required him too much time to actually get the thing off the ground. So about that, so your four principles of leadership are self-reflection, balanced perspective, true self-confidence, and genuine humility. And I had a little fun over the weekend. I asked GPT if you have used GPT to do your examination of conscience. And as you know, the answer is yes. And this is the exam you like doing on your annual retreat. But one of the questions you ask is, what are your values? And GPT said, as a machine learning model, I do not have personal values or beliefs. My purpose is to assist users by providing information and answering questions to the best of my ability based on the data that I have been trained on. So I love that you asked it, but it also, I love that the machine said, like, I can't really tell you my values. I'm a machine. Can you just talk a little bit more about using AI to grow in true self-confidence? And if you like, these other three areas of principles of leadership.
0: It's these four principles, Mark, and I'm thrilled to mention it, is what I use with students. I use it with individuals. I use it when I'll teach at churches. I do it all over the place because I tell everybody, if you can focus on those four things you mentioned, Mark, be more self-reflective, develop more balanced, have true self-confidence and genuine humility, I think you're in a position where you have learned how to lead yourself. And if you can lead yourself, you can start to lead others. But you can't lead others until you lead yourself. And I do also appreciate, Mark, I didn't know you were going to mention this, but the fact that you say true self-confidence.

0: self-confidence, because there's a lot of people we've worked with, Mark, think out early in your career, who can act very self-confident, who have no self-confidence at all. You know, the macho, do what I told you to do, I've never made a mistake crowd. And I was mentioning to executives the other day, when they said, well, how do you know? Well, if you have true self-confidence, in my mind, you're willing to admit and say, Mark, that's a great question. I don't know, Mark, but I'll try to find out for you. But are you willing to admit you don't know? Are you willing to admit that you were wrong? Oh, you know what, Mark? I told you this. You know what? That really was wrong. I think what Sarah said makes more sense than that. I'm willing to admit I'm wrong. I'm willing to admit that I don't know, but I'll get an answer. I'm a human being. I'm a creature of God. I will get better over time. I will never be perfect. Okay, that's why I'm on this earth, but I'll continue to get better. That level of comfort. One time someone said at Baxter, when I was running Baxter, you know, it's a little bit like I'm comfortable in my own skin. I'm not an egomaniac. I'm not a narcissist. I've got a healthy view of I'm pretty good because of the skills God's given me, but I can get better.
1: Yeah, and I've learned from Sarah already this morning, and we actually call her Holy Sarah here, all tongue in cheek. But your point is, it's not even a point; it's just the reality of things. We learn from others, and having that, it also makes life more enjoyable, right? If you realize, okay, I'm going to learn from other from the people around me today, and show up authentically as myself. So this is great, Harry. So you're familiar with this, but we have an annual corporate retreat here at Relevant Radio. We call it the Days of Formation. It is, and I've been around for a while. It's not only the best one I've been on, but which is a comparative statement, but it's just plain great. And so we had that last week, and we had Mark Rylan, who's also got some expertise in the world of artificial intelligence. And where I want to go here with you, Harry, is something you've also talked about in the past, which is developing the people who can actually manage the AI. So the example that Mark gave is, because of the nature of software engineering, AI can actually do the software engineering that humans used to do. But of course, it makes errors, and you still need a human who actually understands software engineering to manage the AI. But if the AI has taken over all of that, who's going to lead? Who's going to lead the engineering? Right? Who's going to have that expertise and that kind of intuition about what needs to be done here? Your phrase is, what happens to the people? What happens to the next generation of leaders if we eliminate all the positions where people learn to lead? So you just talked about that self-leadership, but can you talk a little bit more about that from a kind of larger business perspective? Are you seeing examples of corporations or smaller organizations actually demonstrating that knowledge that they need to develop their people's capacity to lead the machines and each other, of course?
0: Yeah, so Mark, I'm a pretty optimistic guy, but right now I am concerned. I think there's been so much talk about AI, and there's this whole view of, we'll be more productive, so I'm not going to need as many people, and therefore I think when I said balance, where I think we're losing balance is in a lot of these companies that really haven't thought through, to your point, if you can eliminate some of these positions. But if you eliminate, even like, think of it like an accounting firm, where in the first couple of years you do all this basic, very basic stuff that almost seems very, very manual. But by learning and having done that sometimes yourself, then the senior people in those positions, they can understand how to direct AI. See, because at the end of the day, Mark, the big fundamental issue I think is going to be, are we going to let AI manage us, or are we going to manage AI? And I think the only way that works is to realize it is something that can be helpful to us, but we have to manage it. We can't allow it to manage us. And so I think an understanding of yes, this will make us more productive. But if we forget the importance of how things work and not understand that anymore, Mark, a crazy another example would be, I still believe that even though everybody's got this little device that will do a lot of their multiplications for you, I think it's kind of important for, a third or fourth grader to know what 5 times 5 is, okay, without having to punch it in. And if you lose, and that's a really good analogy, because yes, it's a good technology, and yes, we're not going to be able to say, oh, we're not going to use AI. It'd be a little bit like telling people now, oh, don't use your calculator. But make sure you understand what you're doing when you say 5 times 5. What does that actually mean? And to your point, since it makes mistakes, if it blurts out 5.5 being 550, which it could do, by the way, you know, wait a second. No, that doesn't make any sense because it doesn't sound logical. But if you're completely dependent on these things and you're no longer thinking, welcome to the world of chaos.
1: Yeah. And of course, you know, our Holy Father talked about this, and you and I talked about this in our last conversation. We touched on it, but when the machine is making like moral decisions too, such as, you know, war and, oh, you know, oh, bomb over there. Oops, I got it wrong. That's obviously highly problematic. You brought up education, Harry, and I'm glad you did. I don't mean to be doctrinaire about this, but just to, there's a certain appeal to this. It was also proposed by Mark in our conversation last week that maybe we're going to see schools, and maybe we should see schools, K through 12, K through 8, we can debate where the line should be drawn, that literally do not allow AI into the school environment for the sake of developing those liberal arts skills, those skills that you were just referring to, the skills of the mind, the logic, rhetoric being kind of the two of the core liberal arts skills. So again, I know you don't have, I love your phrase Q and O, but let's just talk a little bit about that. What do you think about that in principle, never mind the fact that, you know, there's practical questions about how you implement, but what are your thoughts on helping young men and women actually develop those kind of pretty basic but powerful thinking skills in those earlier years of their lives?
0: I'll tell you, Mark, you ask great questions, and this is one that we're spending a tremendous amount of time in schools, as educators, even in businesses. So once again, my favorite phrase is always from that second principle of balanced perspective, right? St. Francis, I seek to understand before I'm understood. And so, you know, I don't think, and I'm glad you said that whole thing about opinions rather than answers too. I think it is critical for students from an early age to be able to learn how to think, to process, to read, to articulate, to debate, and get their mind going. And therefore, I think you're going to want to say, hey, there's certain subjects, there's certain things here where, you know, we're going to not have you take a take-home test because, you know, you're going to be tempted to use AI, that we're going to have a lot of these tests in the classroom with no devices. So I think that's going to be key. However, here's the balance. I don't think I would say we're not going to have AI at all, because if you think about it, this AI, Mark, as you know, is going to transform so many things so that we're going to want students to understand how to use it, again, how to control it, how to use it, how it to help them. So I'm a little nervous of the other extreme if we say, and I don't think anybody will go this far, but if we say, hey, you know what, you can't use AI whatsoever until you're 18 years old. I got to tell you, they better learn how to use it so that they can figure out where the world is going and how this is going to transform so many things. So it's funny, Mark, in my classes, I always tease, any question I ask, if you answer yes, you get partial credit. So I'll say, you know, there's going to be processes and periods you're not going to use AI, but there's going to be other times when you can use AI. How much I'm going to let somebody use AI is a little bit the earlier discussion we had as to how able are they to think on themselves and to process. And you mentioned one of my other favorite expressions, Mark, which we're going to have a whole another discussion on, is the importance of liberal arts. All right. I happen to believe that a well-balanced, well-educated human being, okay, that really is going to follow Christ, better really be able to understand how to read, write, communicate, articulate, debate, think, process. And that's the benefit in my mind of liberal arts. And I think what happened, again, another opinion, Mark, well, I think what happened, because we know what happened. I don't know if it was 20 years ago, 25 years ago, a lot of parents, for very good reason, said, I don't know if it's okay for Johnny to major in English or philosophy or anthropology because, oh my goodness, the cost of this education is getting so ridiculous. I better get him a job as a computer programmer or something. Well, guess what? Interestingly enough, I think a lot of the jobs now that are going to get eliminated are things that don't require the understanding of reading, writing, articulate, debate, and thinking. And so I actually think, and sort of I find it amazing, is I think more and more people are going to realize, wait a minute, if we're going to really manage AI and figure out how to use it productively as human beings, you know, you better have a good enough understanding of what really matters. And again, it's that balance. And as you know, Mark, I think Pope Leo stated it very well as well. Okay? I mean, we better make sure that when we talk about productivity, we don't lose our humanity in the process. And I think that's once again the balance on all of this.
1: Amen, Harry. We're coming up on time. We're talking with Harry Kramer. He teaches at Northwestern's Kellogg School of Management. And what I love, Harry, is these problems, which are also opportunities to be solved, are going to be solved over pints, over coffee, with men and women with their machines at their hands, but like looking each other in the eye and creating these new schools or creating these new curriculums. And there's always hope, and very reasonable hope. You're also making a great plug for Christendom College and Ave Maria and all the Newman University of Mary, all these Newman Guide colleges. So Harry, always a rich conversation. Thank you for making the time and for a lot more. I've got other questions here that I thought we might get to, but I thought we might not because it often works out this way. So we'll go to them another time, Harry. How about that?
0: Absolutely. Well, God bless. You take good care, and we'll talk to you again soon.
1: Sounds great. Harry Kramer, teacher at Northwestern's Kellogg School of Management, has some very useful questions and opinions about artificial intelligence and other matters in the world of education and business leadership. And it really boils down to self-leadership. If you're not familiar with his principles of self-leadership, I strongly encourage you to get to Harry Kramer. It's KRAEMER.org, and you'll find some great resources there. So again, happy Tuesday, all y'all, and it's September 8th. It's also the feast of the Nativity of the Blessed Virgin Mary. And when we come back, I'm going to repeat this very simple consecration prayer to Our Lady. It's just a beautiful and simple prayer, and you can say it every day. You'll find yourself memorizing it. And we have some other really good things to talk about here, including women's mental health. So stick around. We'll be right back.

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2: 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The Supreme Court won't hear Missouri Republicans' emergency request to use a new congressional map for the midterm elections. On Tuesday, the High Court left in place a previous Missouri Supreme Court ruling that said the map could not be used while a ballot initiative that could veto the map moves forward. The new map would have eliminated one of the state's two Democratic-held seats. A coalition of 9/11 family members don't want New York City Mayor Zoran Mamdani to attend this week's 9/11 remembrance ceremony, Liz Warner reports.
3: The controversy surrounds Mamdani's appointment of Ramzi Qasem as the city's chief legal counsel. Qasem previously represented a convicted Al-Qaeda member who was the brother-in-law of one of the 9/11 hijackers. During a 9/11 signing last week, the mayor reportedly gave a ceremonial pen to Qasem, which has drawn considerable backlash. The mayor's attendance has already become a contentious issue. An online petition circulating has now garnered more than 100,000 signatures, calling on Mamdani to skip Friday's ceremony. In New York, I'm Liz Warner.
2: Celebrating the birth of the Blessed Virgin Mary on Tuesday, President Donald Trump and Vice President J.D. Vance paid tribute with social media posts. Trump shared on his social media platform a photo of the statue of Our Lady of Queen of Peace, a depiction of Mary and the infant Jesus that is housed in Rome's Basilica of Santa Maria, with the caption, "Happy Birthday, Mary, Queen of Victories." Vice President J.D. Vance reposted Trump's message on X with a crown emoji. Former President Biden is giving a positive health update and says his prostate cancer treatment worked as intended. He shared a statement on X to honor September as Prostate Cancer Awareness Month. Biden revealed his diagnosis with an aggressive form of prostate cancer that had spread to his bones in May of 2025. I'm Mary Graham for Relevant Radio News.
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7: Happy Wednesday, all y'all. Happy St. Joseph Day. It's September 9th, 2026. Great to be here with you, Sarah Tafoya. All of you in the Relevant Radio family, tell a friend, bring Christ to the world through the media. That's good news. Tell a friend, invite a friend, and St. Joseph, pray for us. We had a little fun yesterday talking about National Ant on a Log Day. What is it? National Banana on a Stick?
8: Yeah, it was Ant on a Log Day. Yeah.
7: National Ants on a Log Day. And that was yesterday, and of course yesterday was the Feast of the Nativity of Our Lady. Loved hearing that our president and our vice president honored that day by telling Our Lady happy birthday and doing more. Like, is today like National Banana on a Stick Day? Like, what do we got going on here, Sarah? I think I was doing a little digging around here, and it might not be National Banana Stick Day. I think it might be National, like, Wiener Schnitzel Day. So I'm figuring that our friends in Germany Austria, that kind of part of the world, kind of gave us this National Wiener Schnitzel Day. Is it? Am I on the right day here?
8: It is today. That is the special food that we're celebrating today. Now, I think probably Austria, and that this is the thing for them. What I remember most about this is it's one of my favorite things, or at least it's supposed to be, according to the song from The Sound of Music, schnitzel with noodles. So if you're looking for something fun to have today, maybe put on a little Julie Andrews and cook up the veal or pork in your schnitzel.
7: I like that thought. And I'm also tempted to sing Doe, a deer, a female deer.
8: Yeah, yeah. Don't be tempted.
7: Ray,
8: it's okay.
7: A golden drop of sun, but I'm not going to do that.
8: What is that? Avoid temptation? We'll try to do that today. How about we do that?
7: Oh, you're just egging me on, Sarah, but it's good to be egged on by you, Sarah. So again, happy Wednesday. It is also the feast of St. Peter Claver, and we're going to talk a little bit more about him in a little bit. And there's some important bits in the news here. I want to call out a few things here. Firstly, the market closed a little lower yesterday. Brent crude went over $100 a barrel. That's the first time that's happened since July. Also in the business world, Amazon and Qualcomm announced a deal for AI chips, and Amazon can invest up to $4 billion in Qualcomm shares. So that drove Qualcomm's shares a little bit higher, plus 3% yesterday, in contrast to that market, which was down. Thank you, 1440 Daily News, for that information. And maybe we'll talk about this a little later, but I don't know why this is a trend. It's not a good trend, but a couple of weeks ago, we were talking about a heist in Spain from a museum, from some Iron Age artifacts that were in this museum, in the location where these Iron Age artifacts were found. They were stolen. And yesterday, also kind of early in the morning, now in France, in southern France, two Renoirs were stolen. Apparently, they're worth about $10.4 million each. And this museum for Renoir is actually where he lived before his death in 1919. And this is it's not a feast day, but I know many of you have this affection for James Earl Jones. So he played a bad guy, of course, in Star Wars, but he ultimately was redeemed. He died on this day in 2024, and we all have fond memories of going to the movies that he was in. Of course, Field of Dreams, another one. So James Earl Jones, thank you for all you've given to us in your life, and we're praying for you. Maybe you should be praying for us. Maybe you're already up there. So James Earl Jones on this day.
8: How dare you try to give James Earl Jones commands? With that voice? He tells us what to do. We don't tell him, okay?
7: We need to get that Darth Vader in here.
8: Yeah.
7: Use the Force.
8: Yeah.
7: I'm using the Force here, Sarah.
8: Okay.
7: So, it's Wednesday, and not only is it a Joseph day, it's an Ashley day. So, it's a treat. As you know, on Wednesdays, we like to catch up with our correspondent in Rome, of course, Ashley Narona. She's an American living in Rome. She and her husband, John, founded the Truth and Beauty Project, which provides Renaissance-style theological formation for visitors to Rome. And as I said, she's also our correspondent in Rome. So good morning, or I should say buongiorno and good afternoon to you, Ashley.
9: Buongiorno, Mark. So happy to be with you today and to hear your voices and have the chance to talk about all the latest in Bella Roma.
7: Amen. Amen, sister. So speaking of Bella Roma and feasting and birthdays, I know today is Papal Audience Day. Of course, that's a great tradition, Wednesdays. But before we get into the Papal Audience, tell us a little bit about how you and other Italians like to celebrate and maybe did celebrate Our Lady's birthday yesterday.
9: Oh, yeah. Well, you know what? The Feast of the Nativity of Our Lady is celebrated every year in such a special way here in Italy. Processions, pilgrimages, relics, all kinds of things, and usually capped off with fireworks as well in many places. A few really special places come to mind, Mark. In Prato, which is in Tuscany, they have days of celebration leading up to the 8th of September, but the heart of it is the Sacra Cintola, the sacred girdle of Our Lady. And so tradition says that this girdle was given to Mary by the Apostle Thomas at the time of her Assumption and eventually came to Prato. And so on her birthday, this relic is displayed in an outdoor pulpit that was designed actually by Donatello that overlooks the main piazza, Piazza del Duomo there. And then in the evening, there's a historical procession where people dress in medieval and traditional costumes. There's banners and flag throwers and these historical groups. Another really special place, Loreto. Many of our listeners may have visited the Holy House there. So this is said to be the very house where Mary lived as a child, where the Annunciation took place. And of course, you can imagine it's a great Marian pilgrimage destination of Europe. And the night before, on the 7th, there was a candlelit procession through the historic center there while praying the rosary. And then on the 8th, many special masses. And this year also, inside of the Holy House was lit a special lamp. They're calling it a lamp of peace for the world. And various groups took part of that. And the finale of the day was the blessing of various aircrafts and a flyover by the Italian Air Force, because Our Lady of Loreto is the patroness of aviation. And then down in Sicily, in Tindiri, Sicily, in the Bay of Marinello, there is a great big sanctuary of the Black Madonna of Tindiri. And on her birthday, there's a novena, there's processions, but thousands of pilgrims traditionally make a journey by foot, sometimes barefoot, to the sanctuary. So up to 28 miles to especially implore Our Lady for a particular grace. And then our Pope, the Holy Father, spent the day visiting the sanctuary of Our Lady of Good Counsel in Genetzano. So he went actually on the vigil, but he has often spoken of this shrine with a particular affection. He's visited there before. And these are some examples of the wonderful ways the birthday of Our Lady is celebrated in the great country of Italy.
10: That's really a rich collection of examples. And of course, this was happening in homes across Italy. I wonder if you made a birthday cake, you and John, or did anything yourselves to celebrate. I have a hunch the answer is yes. And I can tell you too that as I listen to you, Ashley, I'm reminded that consciously or unconsciously, many Italians, and I'm sure many of them consciously, were celebrating kind of a day early or 2 days early. I watched Formula One on Sunday, and you mentioned the flyover of the Italian Air Force, and I happened to tune in just as the national anthem was being sung, and then just after that, you watched these three fighter planes fly over, and of course, you got the red, the white, and the green kind of streams coming out from them on Sunday. I guess Sunday the 6th. So what a great way to sort of consciously and unconsciously celebrate the fact that Our Lady's birthday is coming up. What about you? Did you do anything special to celebrate yourself?
9: Yes, John and I did celebrate in a special way. And after Mass, we were able to celebrate also because it marks the 19th anniversary of the day that John suggested that we change our friendship into a courtship. So it is the 19th anniversary of the start of our courtship. And so it's always a delight for us to get to celebrate in a special way this great day.
10: Well, congratulations. And that's beautiful. And
9: thank
10: 19
9: you.
10: Is a Joseph thing. And today, Wednesday, is a Joseph thing. So he's obviously looking out
9: true.
10: For you too. So that's great, Ashley. So that's really beautiful. So, and thank you again. So, our Holy Father, Pope Leo, has been in the Vatican for a while now. The summer vacation is behind him, and he's doing these audiences. Let's do this. I'm just looking at the clock. Why don't we do this? We're going to take a short break, and when we come back, Ashley, it would be great to talk about his audience and what you heard there.
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18: 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I recently completed a couple of master's in education courses at the college and can't say enough good things about them.
19: I'd like to tell you about today's saint, who was a member of the religious order to which I belong, the Jesuits. His name is Peter Claver, and he was a Spaniard who became a missionary to South America in the early 1600s. God brought him there to perform a great work of mercy by ministering to the African people who had been kidnapped, transported across the ocean, and sold into slavery. He met every slave ship that arrived in port and immediately entered into the depths of the ship to tend the sick and the dying. He baptized many before they died, and he taught others about the faith, preparing them for baptism. At his canonization, the lowest estimate given for the number he baptized was 300,000 people. And in between the ships, he met the merchants, the slave owners and officials, trying to convince them to end their unjust practices. Here's something that another Jesuit, Father John Hardin, said about St. Peter Claver. Love is shown more in deeds than in words. Love does not mean that I like to do what I'm doing. Love means that I do it. And the doing is your love. The resistance, the revulsion, the dislike, Peter Claver had all of that. He would admit more than once that it took all his human power to penetrate that den of stench when he climbed into the holds of those slave ships. We need that. I remember that statement revealed by the Holy Spirit. I want mercy, not sacrifice. In other words, the sacrifice, even the sacrifice of the Mass, the sublimest that we can offer, is only as pleasing to God as it is joined with mercy, which means that I love in spite of the fact that nature holds me back.
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20: Human dignity, flows from our identity as children made in the image and likeness of God. We are endowed with the gifts of intelligence for seeking truth, conscience for recognizing our ultimate calling, and freedom for choosing the good. Only through Christ do we understand that our personhood implies relationship and the call to give ourselves as a gift to God and others.
10: I just love hearing our Holy Father's voice, and hi to Jenny out there from Peru. Enjoyed getting together with you over the weekend. And of course, our Holy Father spent a good chunk of his life in Peru. And of course, he's American, Pope Leo. And it's Ashley Wednesday. Loved hearing how you're celebrating or how you did celebrate the birthday of Our Lady, Ashley. And tell us a little bit more. You're right there in Rome, Ashley, and we just heard a little bit of our Holy Father's audience there today. Tell us a little bit more about what he said and your take on it.
9: Absolutely. So right there in St. Peter's Square with the September sun, the Holy Father spoke about the importance of defending the dignity of every human person. And this is a continuation on the catechesis of Vatican II. And he's looking at one of the central themes of Gaudium et Spes on the dignity of the human person. So this document was promulgated by Pope Paul VI at the end of the Vatican II in 1965. And it placed the human person at the heart of the church's engagement with the modern world. And in the first chapter, it asks the fundamental question, what is the human person and where does human dignity come from? And today Pope Leo answered that question saying that it begins with the creation of man, because every person is made in the image and likeness of God, and it is created for communion with God, with and with other people and with creation. And he referred to his first encyclical, that's Magnifica Humanitas, and he said that in it, he writes that dignity doesn't depend on a person's abilities, on wealth or position in life, but it's a gift that comes before anything that a person can achieve or even lose. And so he said that we have to remember human dignity, especially in this modern technological age, that technological progress has to be at the service of the human person, and humans cannot be reduced to their productivity or their intelligence or their economic value. And he also talked about the importance of remembering that dignity is also understood better in relation. In other words, when people do not live in isolation, but give to others through love, through service. And he said that there are really three expressions of human dignity to emphasize: intelligence, that searches for truth; conscience, through which a person recognizes the moral dimension and meaning of his or her own life; and finally, freedom is the third. And it's that freedom that makes us responsible for our choices. And he said that we have to remember that our body is good. It's not something that should be discarded. It's not something that should be used or abused. It's good because it's created by God and it's destined for resurrection. And of course, we are wounded by sin, but he says that doesn't destroy our human dignity. Instead, we have to remember that we have hope because Christ came to renew our humanity from within, to free it from that power of sin. And so we have to remember that by looking at Christ, the incarnate Son of God, we remember that famous line of Gaudium et Spes, that Christ fully reveals man to himself. And so he finished today by reminding us that every person possesses what he called a unique and indelible dignity. And he called all of us to promote and defend that dignity with the light and strength of the gospel, Mark.
10: That's powerful, Ashley. And what I especially like learning from you in this is that you began by telling us that he's talking about Vatican II, which I instinctively think about going out into the world and spreading the good news and frankly bring a certain amount of positivism into it. So, okay, I'm supposed to go do these things to help others discover the truth of Christ, and certainly that's true, but something needs to precede that. And he's talking about the precedent, so to speak. He's talking about who you are, who I am, who each of our children is, who each of our parents is, who each of our friends is, and doing it in a very reachable way, talking about the kind of hidden realities, the intangible realities of who we are, as you know, incarnates the soul basically, and then the incarnate. So thank you for sharing that. Was there anything about the crowd or about reaching youth, prayer life, that either he mentioned or that comes to mind for you as you think about our Holy Father's words on this kind of accepting of our dignity, embracing of our dignity before we frankly worry about evangelizing others?
9: Well, you know, it's interesting, Mark, because he begins every single audience with a ride through the crowd, you know, despite the heat, despite anything. And it is such a beautiful moment of connection, that type of seeing the dignity in all around him as he waves, as people shout, they pray, they sing. And he also takes a moment to stop and bless little babies. And last week in his catechesis, he talked about all of us being called to share in the joys and the hopes, in the griefs and anxieties of humanity. And I think that just that moment when we see the Holy Father literally surrounded by what we might call a sea of humanity coming from all walks of life, we really see that in action. And it's reminding us that through Christ, you know, all of us are pointing to the resurrection, and especially as we are in the presence of the Holy Father in persona Christi.
10: Amen. So, yeah, I'm that image you're painting for us is an image of an earthly father, which course is an image too of our Heavenly Father. And actually this resurrection point you brought up by talking about the way you and John renew your and remember your courtship. And and then of course we have this special group. Many of us are familiar and know that we have seven sacraments. Most of us will die without one of them. Most of us will die without becoming ordained priests, but we depend on ordained priests to receive the sacraments, and we're very fortunate, of course, to do that, to put it mildly. And I know, thanks to you, that our Holy Father had some things particularly to share with seminarians, men who are on their way to becoming deacons and priests. So tell us a little bit about that, if you would.
9: That's right. The Holy Father had a special meeting with two Italian seminaries. So bringing together men who are currently studying for the priesthood. And he really had some beautiful, encouraging words to say to them in that meeting. And he talked about how the vocation of the priesthood it's a gift. It's not something that anybody can earn, but he reminded these 150 seminarians that each of them, he said, when he looks at them, he said he really contemplates the wonder of God. And it's a reminder that God never tires of whispering into the hearts of young people, especially about the beauty of giving one's life for him and for the church. And so this meeting, he described this time as seminarians as a sign of hope, because it's a sign of hope for the whole church. And it's because when we see these seminarians with the Holy Father, it's a reminder how God continues to call people to the priesthood in every generation. And he, in his message, he said, you know, this is not about human achievement, because Christ called to himself those whom he wanted. And so a vocation is not a competition. It's not a reward. It's a choice of God. And then the answer to it is an expression of love. And so he reminded us with that meeting with seminarians that by responding to a vocation, it's very important to take time to stop,
1: to discern, and to allow yourself to be formed. He said, you know, seminary isn't the postponement of mission, because it's actually what makes the mission possible. So this formation he described as like going up on a mountain with Jesus. Of course, the apostles went up on a mountain to be with Christ. And so that is like the path of a priest. So he encouraged all young men throughout the world to ask that question and to ask the Lord the way that he is calling them, and to ask for the grace to respond in whatever way it may be, Mark.
10: I'm so glad he did that. And I want to, in a moment, come to his intention for September and actually another kind of group there in Rome, the way they celebrate Our Lady's Feast. But before we do that, I want to thank you, Ashley, for reminding me of Father Brian. And he baptized me. And I would encourage each of you listening to think a little bit about today, about a priest who's important in your life, and the debt of gratitude that you have that I know animates many of your lives. But maybe you need a little encouragement to go back and think about a priest who's active in your life today or has been in. And in my particular case, he was the parochial vicar of our parish, and my wife went to him 5 or 6 years into marriage saying, like, you know, the kids aren't coming. This guy looks like he's got a nice face, was the way she kind of approached him as this man who was coming, giving homilies to us. And, of course, they're in a position of authority in our parish. But she really didn't know him. She's like, oh, he's got a nice face. I should go talk to him about infertility. And he gave us some very good counsel, and it wasn't long before I wound up going through the RCIA program and myself becoming baptized. So Father Brian, thank you. And all of you who have these dear priests in your lives, I'd encourage you to kind of spend a few minutes just reflecting on your gratitude to them. And Ashley, like I said, we are in September. We don't have to say goodbye to summer, but it is September. And you mentioned the sun and so forth. So tell us what our Holy Father's intention for this month is.
1: That's right. So each month, the Holy Father presents an intention to the Universal Church asking for our prayers. And, you know, it's so interesting, Mark, that you brought up baptism because, of course, this powerful sacramental sign, we need water. Water is the sign through which a person is cleansed from sin, incorporated into the life of Christ. And actually, the Holy Father's intention for the month of September is to pray especially for clean water and sustainable management of water so that everyone throughout the world will have access to water. And the way he introduced the intention, he said to, you know, imagine a hot summer day after hard work or a long walk. And he said, then you finally take a sip of cool water. He reminded us what a blessing clean water is, because for millions of people, they do not have a guarantee of access to safe water. In fact, Pope Leo pointed out that 1 in 4 people worldwide still lack safe drinking water. And so he called water a universal gift. And he asked the Lord for forgiveness for treating it as a commodity. And he, instead, the intention of this month is to pray that all Christians will learn to protect water with gratitude, with justice and responsibility. And he said to remember those who are walking long distance to find clean water, or those who become sick because of its scarcity. So he asked the Holy Spirit to help people become what he called pilgrims of the essential. So living with greater simplicity, rejecting waste and pollution, and living with thanksgiving for the gift of clean water.
10: Oh, that's great. And yeah, pilgrims of the essential. And I think it's easy as a first worlder to take water for granted. But I'm glad our Holy Father is actually drawing attention to this. He's also in sync with his alma mater, Villanova. I got an email this morning bringing up the very things you're talking about in the sustainability award that's coming. But Ashley, I'm gonna say the following. You made me aware that this group, Go On, a Portuguese Indian group, has a tradition that they like celebrating in Rome. We are up on time, so I'm going to encourage all of you listening to go ahead and take Ashley's cue here. Goan, G-O-A-N. They're a Portuguese Indian community that lives in Rome to this day. And they have a tradition mm-hmm. that ties to our Feast of Our Lady yesterday. And I encourage you to check it out. Maybe we'll even talk about it next Wednesday, Ashley. But Ashley Narona, thank you for spending time with us this morning and for a whole lot more. And God bless you, Ashley.
1: Oh, well, I'm so happy to be with you. And yes, the Portuguese Indian community, the Goan community, celebrates the Feast of Our Lady with a special blessing of the harvest, blessing rice and, you know, the uncooked rice. And then they bring it home from church and put it into containers with milk or water and pass it around the community, always giving thanks to our Lord for the gift of harvest and blessing. So it's a special remembrance of Our Lady on the Feast of the Nativity.
10: Feast of Nativity. Great stuff. Ashley, rock on, sister. Have a great afternoon and evening there in Rome with John, and look forward to talking to you again very, very soon. I have a strong hunch it'll be next Wednesday and maybe even sooner.
1: Well, let's do that. I look forward to it. God bless you. Take care, Mark.
10: Cheers. So Ashley Narona, and we're going to take a break here in a moment, but I do want to remind all of you and point out to those of you who are not aware that, and it's worth reminding, so here's the dope. So when the cell networks are down, when the power is down, the car radio can become a critical vehicle for getting emergency information. And the reason I'm bringing that up is because you're all very loyal supporters of Relevant Radio. Many of you participate in the pledge drive. Take a minute. There's an important vote happening next week in the U.S. House of Representatives. 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It's a critical vote. And you can actually contact your rep, urge them to vote yes on this AM Radio for Every Vehicle Act again next week so that all of us can get critical information when other kind of traditional, or I should say more modern forms of communication but aren't as reliable as AM radio, go down. 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And you'll be doing all of us a great favor there. So let's take a short break. We'll be right back to talk about St. Peter Claver and a lot more.
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22: This is Archbishop Paul Coakley of the Archdiocese of Oklahoma City. Let us pray. Remember, O most gracious Virgin Mary, that never was it known that anyone fled to thy protection, implored thy help, or sought thy intercession, was left unaided. 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O Mother of the Word incarnate, despise not my petitions, but in thy mercy, hear and answer me. Amen.
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10: Yeah, so we mentioned the AM Radio Act for every vehicle, and of course, most common vehicle in America is automobile. So we were in Lincolnshire last week. Anyone who's an employee of Relevant Radio was in Lincolnshire last week. And we had a really great day on Wednesday and Thursday. And on Wednesday evening, really at the end of the kind of program, so to speak, which was an awesome program, we all left the parking lot in our respective cars. And there was Father Rocky with the holy water blessing our cars. And I went for the three finger version. It was like, you want the super duper blessing, you got the three things of water there. And it's more than a tradition. There's a lot there, Sarah. So I'm going to pass the baton to you, Sarah, and ask you to tell us a little more about what's going on here.
5: Father Rocky, you know, he's known for dropping these reels. We're known for making bad raps about it, but neither here nor there. We do have one of the reels, and I think this was like hand carved because he knew in advance that he was going to be doing these car blessings. It was part of the agenda. And so he's like, hey, we should do a reel about this. So here's his reel that he recently dropped on doing car, you know, getting your car blessed.
6: Have you ever had your car blessed with holy water? Well, you can. You can ask your priest or your deacon to bless your car with holy water. In fact, there's a ritual for that blessing in the Book of Blessings. And when they bless your car, it gives you an added protection against danger or harm. So be sure to have your car blessed. Just ask your priest.
5: When we come. Yeah.

0: And to be honest, you think everyone would be like, well, of course, super duper. We're getting three fingers here. We want the most out of the blessing. I'm not sure if the more holy water that hits your car will actually give you more of a blessing or not. But, you know, there were some people that said, you know what? I'm humble. One. They put the one out. Yeah, I was like, come on, guys. Really?
1: Category.
0: You just want the one? Is that what? Well, we will mark you down. They put the one. They didn't want the extra special. Or maybe they're extra holy. Like, my car doesn't need that much. I'm an excellent driver. Regardless, you know, maybe the drivers that have some tickets were like, three, Father, please. I need all the help I can get. But it was fun. And so everybody got to go through. And it's not really a car wash. There is a difference because, you know, there's no soap involved. But there was a special holy water and a special car blessing. And Father mentions in the reel, there's a book of blessings. And this book is thick. There are a lot of blessings. There's a blessing for a new home, which many people are probably familiar with. You can have, you know, your priest come over and bless your home. What about this? Your fields and your flocks. You could have a blessing for technical installations or equipment and for your fishing gear. So there is, if there's an object or something around your house that you think needs a blessing, the Catholic Church has a blessing for it in this book. I guarantee it.
1: They do. And there's actually, St. Jose Maria noted that this is going back probably 50 years, there is not at the time a blessing for finishing a work. And so he improvised with another blessing. And it's a really beautiful tradition. And it's more than a tradition. It's powerful to bless our activities and to seek blessing for our activities. And I should have mentioned, too, that Gabby was in that mix, too. I know her car got blessed. And she's going to be part of our conversation here on blessing our cars. And we're going to tie this into St. Peter Claver as well. But Sarah, let's talk about kind of the deeper realities here, if you will. I mean, we can lose our tempers driving our cars. We can bump into bad drivers driving our cars. Talk to us a little bit about, you know, kind of what's the merit, so to speak, and is there something deeper going on here?
0: Do you have a camera inside my car? Lose your temper? What? No, there are some of us that are a little bit more intense about this. I'm not usually super upset, you know, when people cut you off and stuff, because I remember that there is a time and a day when I'm in a big rush and I'm not really paying attention to how my driving may look to another. And so I've probably cut someone off or made like,
1: look,
0: you know,
1: a like
0: last minute,
1: look.
0: Tried to squeeze in like, hey, thank you with the hand. You know, I've probably made some pretty bad car choices. So I just try to take the little grace when, you know, you see somebody else doing that. But there are others who are like, they don't care if they're doing it. Just if someone else is doing it, it offends them. And so they do get upset. And I don't have anything against them. But yeah, you might want to get a car blessing because, you know, it's helpful to kind of remember.
1: Because it's blessing the person in
0: yes.
1: the car.
0: And
1: the
0: yes.
1: persons in the car,
0: and
1: as
0: all
1: is
0: the
1: often the case.
0: Emotions that might happen in that car. And oftentimes, you know, my husband says, I'm a very distracted driver. And this is not because of cell phones. This is because of children and the needs of the car. So, you know, hey, can I have a tissue? Did you grab that? Hey, I dropped this. Can you reach it? And my automatic response is, yeah, let me reach my hand back in that uncomfortable position I certainly cannot reach, and maybe turn my head away from the commotion of the street and see if I can accommodate your needs instead of, no, you'll be fine. I don't want us to die today. So my husband's very good about reminding me my eyes should not be turned around to comfort a child, but to the safety yeah. of the passengers if I'm driving. So it's always good to have, you know, like a little, you know, say a little guardian angel prayer, have a little holy water. We've done this thing in our car where I found this little statue at a Goodwill, a little Mary statue, and it had like a sticky thing on it. And I, you know, put it right there on the dashboard, not a bobbing head, but just, you know, a little Mary statue. And there are times that, you know, I can be upset or annoyed, not necessarily with the cars, but the people in the car. And I can look at that and be like, okay, yes, I should, presence of mind, Mary's here. Let me try to get it together. Now,
1: well, that
0: there are times
1: that brings up the idea of actually putting an actual picture of family members in your car. Maybe it's someone who you don't necessarily see all the time, but having that reminder of people who are dear to you. Hadn't thought about that, but that could be a helpful kind of natural aid to this. And I know Gabby was in the mix as well. So I'll defer to you, Sarah, on pulling her into the conversation, but I know she's not only was in the mix, but is on the line here. So I just want to tell all

0: you listening that she's part of this conversation too. But just continuing where we are here, Sarah, there is this, there are persons in all of these cars, and what about that? And I'll pass the baton back to you, Sarah, or Gabby, your direction here, Sarah.
1: Yeah, no. Well, Gabby, you have cars with kids. You've probably been distracted in a car. So what are your thoughts on
0: 1-800 you know, cars for kids?
1: Exactly. Trying to, you know, stay holy or not get out of, you know, staying emotionally focused when we're in the car, and drivers and all the things that happen when you're driving, and what do you do? What are your tricks and tips?
2: Yes. I consider myself a really patient driver, but I know some people that are not. And I have become a little bit more like on the defense line. Tommy has taught me to do that, because like I can let just people go in. And he's like, no, let's just go. But I think that's a good reminder. And actually at the car blessing, I was with Maggie, and you know, she's expecting, and she has that beautiful, precious cargo. And I'm like, that's right. Like, we have to protect the people are inside it. So yes, it's definitely temptation sometimes when people can go, you know, just in front of you. But if you think about who is inside, and the same way we protect it outside, you know, in our homes or outside going walking for walkers, or the same way we not. I think this is kind of like our duty as Catholics, right? Like, hey, get all the blessings that we can. So we're protected from any evil. And also, I was just thinking about what are some of the things that can be protected at home. Like Sarah was saying, like that object, I'm like, well, you know, the kids need many blessings. We all need the blessings. So I think the beautiful grace of holy water, you know, that can really protect us. I'm very grateful for that, for our faith.
1: Well, and it's nice to have these little things in our faith that help us to remember, like you said, that Maggie, you know, she's going to have a baby. And so like, there's humanity. There's a little baby in here that needs protecting. And each one of us has its own dignity as a person. And, you know, that's not something that is really, you know, we can't just say universally everyone knows the dignity of every human person, because humans are humans and they have a tendency of, you know, taking that humanity away when it doesn't suit them, or not wanting to see that humanity when it's something that's foreign to them or scary to them. And we can look to the saint of the day, Saint Peter Claver. That was his big mission when he came to Cartagena in Colombia, and he was from Spain. So he traveled as a Jesuit missionary priest. And what did he find there? He found it was like a real big hotspot of the slave trade, and thousands of slaves coming in and out of this port, treated just as if they were nothing, you know, crammed into ships, really inhumane conditions. A third of the passengers that started in Africa never even made it. They died on the way. And you can say, you know, the people who were running these ships didn't really even care, because they never tried to change any of the practices. They're like, we can lose one third. Humans, you can lose one third of the humans, you know. And all he could think of, as soon as they come in, I'm going in. And he would try to give them food and water, any medicinal things he could do, and, you know, kind of just clear their foreheads, make them feel as comfortable as he possibly could, talk to them about Jesus and that they did have dignity, because obviously they were not treated that way. And he didn't know their language, so he had to bring a translator with him so that they could, you know, communicate with these slaves. And, you know, it's said that over the 40 years that he ministered to those people, that he baptized 300,000 people. It's like he wasn't really counting, but he was just fervent. And I am always going to be there for you. And this is like something he kind of just came up with. There was actually a priest that another Jesuit priest who was there before him for about 40 years and did the exact same thing, Father Alfonso de Sandoval. He did the same thing. And so he kind of just followed the footsteps. When Father Sandoval passed away, he was like, okay, I'm taking over, because he had such a heart for these people who were treated so abhorrently. And he's like, how could you not see Christ in them? And it's interesting because his big quote, you know, some saints have multiple quotes. Father Peter Claver, man of few words, mostly of action. His big quote was, we must speak to them with our hands by giving before we try to speak to them with our lips. And he lived that. I mean, that's clearly his motto, because you could see with the things that he was doing, you know, I'm sure people were making fun of him and, you know, being like, why are you going to, you know, do this? It's not going to do anything. It doesn't do anything. But to those people he talked to and touched and, you know, reached out to, it meant everything. So
0: I don't think we can. Reminded me of the servant of God, Stanley Rother, who was very much a man of action as well. And Gabby, what's your take here on St. Peter Claver? And I just want to also offer this prayer that I was reminded of as we were preparing for this conversation, and this point you were making, Sarah, about seeing the person. This is from the Shroud of Turin Museum in Turin. It reads, it's got an image of the Holy Face of Jesus, you know, from the shroud on the front. And it reads, O God, our Father, the image on the shroud reminds us of the suffering inflicted on your Son, Jesus, who took on himself the sins of the world. Help us to see him in every person so that we may serve him and proclaim his love, and grant us the joy of contemplating the radiant face of Jesus, risen from the dead, who lives and reigns with you forever and ever. Amen. So we'll have that in the show notes. But Gabby, you know, prayer or otherwise, what about Peter Claver that you want to share with us here?
2: Thank you so much for sharing that prayer, Mark. I think it's so beautiful, and it made me think of how many times we have felt uncomfortable when we see somebody, we're driving and we see somebody on the streets asking for money or for food, and you know, like it's so hard to, maybe we feel uncomfortable, and sometimes all they need is actually somebody to smile at them, ask them their name, you know, like I feel like I've been there many times, and sometimes we don't know how to what to do, what to react, and just knowing that there's a human person there, right, with their soul, with it's somebody that our Lord put in our way for us to encounter. So I think this is a St. Peter Claver. He's a great reminder of getting uncomfortable, even when people will mock you or will feel like, oh, why are you paying attention to, you know, like somebody that it looked like, you know, being a slave was something so normal back in the day. And now, unfortunately, we're seeing that as well with abortion now. But knowing that there's a human person there, and how are we treating each other? I think that's a lot. Go ahead.
0: I'll tell you a true story involving a friend. Actually, that friend is me. Older friend, I'm 59. This fella's in his 80s. And he got injured, and he's in a rehab center. So I called him up to say hi. And in the conversation, there was this little voice saying, ask him if he needs anything. And then there was this other voice saying, don't ask him if he needs anything, because then you're going to have to do something. And so I listened to the first voice, which I often don't do, just to be clear. And he said, he shared, let me put it this way, out of confidence in our friendship. He shared something personal with me, and it was completely unexpected, and it had nothing to do with his physical needs. In some ways, it was kind of not a very kind of like deep kind of like dark secret at all. But it just became a moment of humor where we were just laughing. And that was his need, I think, in retrospect. He just needed to laugh about something. And we talked about this kind of like, I could use this from the doctor. And it just became a great moment. So it's this, I want to thank you, Gabby, for just encouraging us to ask the name, ask that question that makes us uncomfortable, because, you know, we still have choices on the other side of that. It's not like we're bound. In fact, we're more free when we do.
2: Absolutely.
0: Yeah. Yeah. Did you have something else there, Gabby or Sarah? What, over to you two both.
2: No, I was just going to say, yeah, I am in the same boat. You know, like sometimes I look away and I'm like, no, like I should really not, you know, and see what actually are their needs. So, yes, thanks for sharing that.
0: Yeah.
1: Our strength when dealing with uncomfortable situations wavers. I think it's hard to be steady with that. But, we have confession for when we fail. But, you know, just to take up when you do listen to the, you know, like you said, Mark, there's the two voices. There's the one you don't listen to a lot. But when you do listen to it, usually you're like, I don't regret that I listened to it. But there is a fear in trying to listen to that voice because it gets you out of your comfort zone, which isn't in and of itself a bad thing, but is uncomfortable to the human soul. So I guess the message from Peter Claver and is just to be open to when God is calling you to do something that may seem uncomfortable because it might be for the betterment of yourself and for the soul that he's put in your path. So,
0: well, that's amen to that. Amen to everything you were just saying there as well, Gabby. We're going to be taking a break here in a moment. I do want to mention that, of course, September 11th's anniversary is coming up here. And we'll talk a little bit more about this in the walk, so to speak, to this important 25th anniversary here on Friday. But just to kind of set the table, it's been on my mind, Gen Z specifically. They're age 13 to 29 today. So they literally have no personal memory or very little personal memory of September 11th. And you're probably familiar with the Gallup poll, or at least the trend in the Gallup poll. This is 2025. 41% of Gen Z says they're extremely or very proud to be American, which is a lower number than millennials, which is 58%. Gen X is 71%. And really the trend just goes higher as the age goes up. There are many examples of young men and women in that generation who lost someone on September 11th, and they're responding with heroism. So I'm going to share a few of those examples in the walk to this important anniversary here on Friday. So let's take a short break, and we'll pick it up on the other side of the break with a lot of good stuff, including a couple who's been married for quite a while, got a lot of grandkids.
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5: 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The Trump administration is drafting a rule that would allow some married couples with a stay-at-home parent to receive federal child care subsidies. According to USA Today, the money would come from the Child Care and Development Fund, a federal program that helps low-income families afford child care. The program would provide around $9,000 per child annually on average. Families would still have to meet certain income requirements. California lawmakers have approved a new bill to help shoppers easily spot healthier food options. Deanna Kodiak has more.
6: Assembly Bill 2244 would create a non-ultra-processed certified seal for foods that aren't considered ultra-processed, sort of similar to the USDA organic label. Grocery stores in California would be required to highlight those products with the seal. Last year, California also became the first state to officially define what counts as an ultra-processed food and began steps to remove these products from schools. This bill now goes to Governor Newsom, who has until September 30th to sign it into law or veto it. I'm Dina Kodiak.
7: Two New Jersey co-workers are getting credit for helping flight attendants duct tape a man to a seat on a flight to Newark after the man was accused of punching and trying to bite passengers. NewJersey.com is reporting former Weehawken police officer Juan Mejia and Woodland Park gun range owner Richard Olenek held down the 67-year-old Arizona realtor on the American Airlines flight. Olenek told the news outlet they stopped the man from hitting others until the flight attendants came with duct tape. The man was restrained for about 20 minutes before the flight diverted to Maryland. Police there took the man into custody, and the flight took off for Newark about 2 hours later. Keeping you connected with the church and the world 24 hours a day, I'm Mary Graham for listener-supported Relevant Radio.
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0: And it's Wednesday. Of course, it's a Joseph Day. It's September 9th. So we are definitely in September. We are definitely not out of summer. It's also the feast of St. Peter Claver. And Gabby, thanks for really everything you do and for everything we just discussed. And Sarah, you're one of those people who's actually not looking at today in many cases and saying, oh, back to school, got to get them back to school. You've been doing this for a while. What's going on there? You guys have a bit of rhythm now that the kids have been back in school for a while?
1: Yeah, it does take a couple of weeks to kind of get a good rhythm down. Now, do we have it down? I mean, we have it down, but I don't know if I would say it that many downs. I mean, so depends on the day, because we just had that Labor Day weekend that kind of throws you off when you have days off. But we're still trying. We're getting that. Okay, it's time to go to bed. We got to go to bed earlier. You got to get up earlier. Lunches are getting made. Backpacks are getting filled. So we do have the rhythm. There's a rhythm to the madness, and it's starting to be more comfortable and, you know, all that. So, but it's still nice out. So when you get home from school, yeah. It still feels like it should be playtime. So it's like, well, get that homework done. Let's go.
0: That homework done. The alarm goes off. Seems like it goes off a little earlier in September than it does in October or November when the nights are longer and you get into bed and so forth. So, all right, good. So, and you already know this, but kind of like elder tip, like your oldest is going to be like driving in a couple of years. And before you know it, they're going to all be getting themselves to school and you're going to be like, oh, I miss these days. So, So I'm
1: be
0: glad
1: happy
0: you're in
1: with
0: rhythm.
1: The annoyances of having to be the driver is what you're trying to say. Yeah, I look.
0: That's what I'm trying to say. Okay. And actually, I can remember many mornings with my two youngest driving them to school just before they got their licenses, and it was like, "Hey, morning guys, what's going on?" And it was like, "Grunt, grunt."
1: Yeah,
0: and then if I did it enough, I could really get a really reaction, which is like, "Stop talking to me."
1: And we're not sure. Is that the reaction we want? We want to talk to you guys. Like, we're your friends. They're like, we don't talk in the mornings.
0: I just called to say I love you.
1: My friends wouldn't talk to me. That's all I know. They know. They understand. How come you're not figuring it out?
0: That's a great point.
1: Well, that's because as a parent, you've already been up like way more than they have. So you've had time for the no talking zone to pass in your own life. You had to get past that. And they haven't gotten there yet. They just gruffly got out of bed and rummaged some clothes on and grabbed a crust piece of toast or something.
0: And by the way, the implied kind of underlying message here is that talk radio is a great antidote to empty nesting. So
1: there you go.
0: in the morning.
1: You could talk to me, I'll talk back, Mark.
0: Yeah, exactly.
1: I won't.
0: So, and I like that you talk back in multiple meanings of the word there, Sarah. So a couple things in the news. Markets closed lower on higher oil yesterday. Amazon and Qualcomm announced a deal for AI chips. Of course, they're competing with Anthropic and others, and now Amazon can buy up to $4 billion of Qualcomm. On this day news, I mentioned this last hour. On this day in 2024, this great man, this man who played Darth Vader, you know him. He also was in Field of Dreams and just a beloved man, not only by Americans, but by the world over. James Earl Jones died on this day in 2024. So Darth Vader, if you are up there, pray for us. And Adam Sandler was born on this day. There you go. Adam Sandler was born on this day in 1966, and he's still giving us some great entertainment. And a couple other things in the news. I'm going to skip those. Oh, I do have something I want to share with you about September 11th, but before we go there, I did like, so Mary, thank you for pointing out the heroism of other New Jerseyans, this kind of duct tape solution to this kind of difficult passenger on an airplane. I was happy to hear that they got him duct taped into his seat, and they were able to get the plane into New Jersey once he was kind of under control. So thanks for sharing that, Mary Graham.
1: That's legal that you can do that. You can duct tape. I think about this because my kids have a problem with, you know, doing the click thing. And so sometimes I'm like, we're halfway through the drive and I realize that they're not. And so I wonder, you know, can I duct tape them? Or if I, you know, if a police officer is like, hey, just friendly pull over and is like concerned for the child that they're duct taped to their seat. Or they will be
0: understanding. Well, that's a great, yeah, I, you know, let's just say I got a friend who... I know people in my extended family who use duct tape as a very effective form of parenting.
1: You do have a state of grace here.
0: It's my kid. Yeah, and I got it. To your point, I'm not going over the line. I'm not recommending this as a form of, but you know,
1: in a jovial sense.
0: Exactly.
1: Do I have to bring the duct tape, or can you just buckle yourself? Because really, obviously, it's a lot more difficult to force someone down and duct tape them, and it looks awkward if you get pulled over. But aside from all of that, just click it. Just click. Just make it easy. Why does this have to be hard?
0: Life is easier for, and this fella in the airplane obviously didn't get that memo when he was 15. So, or maybe more like 10. But anyway, so September 11th, I mentioned this a moment ago, and I just want to build on it a little bit more. We'll keep building here into the anniversary, 25th anniversary here on Friday. But, it's just been kind of a point of intrigue for me. Gen Z, kind of by definition, has no personal memory of September 11th or very little. So I say that because if you're a Gen Zer or if you know a Gen Zer, whatever, Gen Zers as a group are age 13 to 29, just based on when they were born. And I mentioned this a moment ago, but 41% of Gen Z says they're extremely or very proud to be American. That's according to a Gallup poll in 2025. And then the numbers go up. With the older generations, 58% millennial, 71% Gen X. And it occurred to me as I was reading this, I don't know if this is the case, but it seems reasonable to me that one's patriotism just kind of grows with age. So even though they're lower than their older generations, maybe it's not as bad as it looks that there's that gap, the 41 to 58 and 71 and so forth. Either way, thanks to the help of ChatGPT, I just asked for some examples of young men and women in that generation who are demonstrably patriotic, and got some really rich responses. And really the theme that emerges, at least among this group that came back from the machine, real persons, is that if you lost someone on September 11th, these young men and women in that Gen Z are in many cases responding with heroism. A couple examples. Claudia Zerkowski, she is about 24 now. Her father died in the attacks. And there's an article on Salon.com about her, but she entered law to help address problems in the justice system. And her father's death and her family's police connection helped shape her sense of public responsibility. Nick Gorky, age 24. His father, Sebastian, was killed in the South Tower. And he talks about inherited responsibility. And this is also an article in Salon.com. And I'll mention, too, this ROTC cadet. And his name is Luke Taylor. He's also about 24. His father died on September 11th. He's a ROTC cadet, planning to become a soldier. And he's very involved in training to serve our nation in the military. There's more men and women who are responding to heroism, to a great personal tragedy in their own lives and a great crime against Americans and all of humanity there on September 11th, 2001. So, wanted to acknowledge that and dig into that a little more. As I said, we'll talk more about that as we walk to Friday and into Friday and, you know, out of Friday, so to speak. And there's also this opportunity here to demonstrate that person, that love of the person in your midst with this anniversary. There are many heroic stories. If you're from the Metro New York area, you're familiar with families who have loss, or the Metro DC area families. And for that matter, there are people on those planes, the plane that went down in Pennsylvania, who are from other parts of the country. So this is really a national feast, a feast born of tragedy, but a feast nonetheless. And that's not only a Catholic way of acknowledging the fact that we have a life that is beyond, but it's just marked into us in the way we are made as humans, immortal souls, incarnate beings. So all of you on September 11th who died, please pray for us. I suspect many of you are in heaven. And I think I'll leave it there, Sarah. We'll pick it up here on the other side of break with a couple that's got 38 grandchildren, if you include one who's on the way. And we're going to talk about parenting adult children with George and Christine Cotson. So stick around. We'll pick it up with them on the other side of the break.
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0: 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I recently completed a couple of master's in education courses at the college and can't say enough good things about them.
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0: Mike is high, and it's Wednesday, September 9th, and of course it's a Joseph Day, and that naturally brings up family, and what a great occasion here to talk with George and Christine. George and Christine Cotzon are retired. I mentioned that they have 38 grandchildren, including one on the way, so guess what? They got a lot of children. They've got 7 children. George and Christine have been married for 59 years, and they got married in college and had 4 children while they're in college. They have advanced degrees, George in his case, in ecology and human behavior, Christine in engineering, and they're Illinoisans. They're parishioners of St. Irene in Warrenville, Illinois, and have been parishioners there for more than 40 years now. So good morning, Christine, and welcome, George.
20: Yeah, well, we're glad to be here. Thanks.
0: You bet. Thanks for making the time and for a way whole lot more, George and Christine. And we're going to talk about loving our adult children. And George, I'm backing into 1967 as the wedding year. Is that right? And where did you propose?
20: Well, we had an unusual relationship. Number one, it's because we were both Catholics. I had other girlfriends, but I never went to Mass with my other girlfriends. But with my wife, Christine, we went to Mass every Sunday together, and then we'd have breakfast after that and hang around and do stuff that couples do.
0: Yeah, and so you did that, and that, you mentioned that you weren't going to Mass with the girlfriends before you met Christine. So did you propose after Mass one day? Where did you propose?
20: We didn't. I didn't propose. We just did it.
21: It's more of a discussion.
20: we had a really good relationship. We were really good with each other. That's what I think was different with us, and we were also kind of rebellious in those days against the norms of society. Like we went to Mass on Sunday, and other people didn't bother with any of that stuff, especially in the college context. That was the next step in our relationship, getting married.
0: That's beautiful. And I heard you laughing there, Christine, and it sounds like there was something in your courtship that prompted George to say, "Oh, I should be going to Mass with this girl."
21: That occurred to me. A more interesting question for George might be, "When did you tell your mom that you're going to marry Christine?"
0: Wow. Was it after you married or before, George?
21: Before.
20: I had a difficult relationship with my parents. Whatever I proposed was always no. So I didn't want to get into an argument. I wrote a note and I left town.
0: I like it. It was practical, very practical. Know your audience, right?
20: Yeah, right.
21: Now, actually, his mom was pretty nice. At one point, she even said, "It's okay if you married Christine."
0: Well, I have a brother-in-law who remarks, so I'm married to 1 of 5 girls who are all married, and my brother-in-law remarks, he's an accountant, and my now deceased beloved father-in-law was also an accountant, and my brother-in-law remarked that after he walked out of his future father-in-law blessing the marriage, he just kind of wrinkled his brow and thought, like, I just got like negative consent for marrying his daughter. He said, "I have no objections to you marrying my daughter." So I'm glad you got the negative consent there, George and Christine. So we've got really 3 topics that I've been looking forward to talking with each and both of you about. One is investing in our adult children. Two is connecting with them even as family fans out geographically. And three is learning from each other as man and wife in these later but not late years of marriage. And just to tell you a little bit of where I'm coming from, there's a little bit of what resonates, what you just shared with us here, George, resonates from my own experience. Love my parents. They're both only children. I married into a very large family, and I'm myself now a dad of 7, and the oldest is 28. We just are one of our son's wives just had our first grandchild, and four of us live here at home in the Metro New York area. Four of our children, I should say, live at home in the Metro New York area. One's in grad school, and then two are recently married and live down in Florida where their wives grew up. So that's just kind of, you know, meant to give you a reference point, but it's really about your experience being parents of adult children. And like I said, three topics: investing, connecting even as your family spans out geographically, which happens, and learning from each other. So going back to kind of topic one and investing, Christine, now that you're not 20 and you're not in the pews there in college, what do you appreciate now that you didn't know or appreciate as much as when your oldest turned 20? So trying to bring us into this adult era with your children.
21: Well, this is not entirely on point, but it is something that just really kind of struck me when she was turned 20, is that, okay, so my first several children were pretty closely spaced. You know, as you know, I have, you know, these four kids all while we're in college, you know. But she turns 20, the oldest, and it seems like they're all, even when she got to be a teen, first I had one teenage daughter, then I had all these teenage children within a few years. You know, I mean, it's just, everybody rolled on. So she rolled into adulthood, and there was a pretty quick succession of children of mine rolling into adulthood. And they had different characteristics, and this is something that, that they're going to have their own maturation situation and their own leaving the home situation. Now, my first child, she wanted to leave the... We had moved out here to Warrenville, and we were earlier lived in the city, and she just wanted to go back to the city. So after graduation from high school, she says, I'm going back to the city, you know, and she's out of here, you know. And that was something, you know,
0: you weren't anticipating that.
21: Because I myself married so soon after graduating from high school, it wasn't a shock. But it was just something that, you know, we had to adjust to and deal with. And how do you love your adult children when, you know, she clearly wants to be separated from us a little bit? You know what I'm saying? So how do we support her? Or how do we, you know? So I'm going to just say we learned to just, you know, definitely respect their freedom. You know, that was always big with us, even when they were, you know, children and stuff. Mm-hmm. We really wanted them to feel like they had a freedom, substantial freedom, but nothing, you know, so that they can learn to be free and to make decisions and weren't coming to mom and dad for everything. They were big. That was a good decision on our part, wouldn't you say, George?
20: Yes, I felt that way when I grew up. I had a lot of freedom. My parents weren't always on my back, like other parents that I've heard of.
0: Yeah. Well, that's good. And Christine, on this this reality, of course, they have this freedom, and now you're, you know, that oldest turning 20 is not yesterday. That happened a while ago, and for folks like in my situation where you're kind of new to the adult children parenting thing, and when you look back on honoring that freedom in a new context, in the context of them being adults. What's really been driven home to you, Christine, about that? That you you just told us you're a little surprised by it, but what's really been driven home to you now that you've been doing it for a while? That you think is important for someone in my shoes, or someone who's got younger adult children, or as oldest as just turning 20, so at the beginning of this period.
21: Well, the big thing that it was cemented in my is that it was a good decision, a good way of acting is to encourage this freedom in them, while supplying the support. You're there for them, but you're not. And that I think was. I mean, I see that in our kids. They rely on our support. They want our support. They want, she kind of flew the coop when she was around, a little earlier than 20. But there's always the strength in the family and in the support of the parents with the children, and they feel it, and they know it's there. And so this giving them freedom doesn't mean that they're going to cut. They could cut themselves off. I mean, not my children didn't happen to do that, but and they could. I remember my son. So my oldest son, when he was 20, he was still living with us. When he was 21, he was still living. When he was 22, he was still living. And finally, I said, I'm going to have to ask you to establish your own residence because I need your bedroom for my youngest child.
0: Sounds like a conversation you overheard in our kitchen last night with a son who's actually 20. He's about to get a degree.
21: House about, half a mile away from us.
0: That's great. Now, what about the 20-year-old daughter? What's she doing these days?
21: Well, it's sad to say she died 13 years ago. Okay. She ended up getting married and having seven children herself. And she passed away from lymphoma. And that was a hot, you can imagine what that would be like, and then not long ago her husband died as well, so the children are, this is one thing that did surprise us is that we expected a more close bond with those children somehow to develop, but it's still it's etched in the same pattern as the father left it. It just was a kind of a surprising thing, and something that we hope gets better over the years. Their oldest daughter is closer to us than the less younger. She's married now, and she's very close to one of my daughters, and that's one of the things that kind of puzzled us,
0: Sure.
21: And we're hoping it really gets better. There's not no hostility. It's just there's a lack of closeness, and sure. we would like to turn up the burner, so to speak.
0: Well, let's turn up the burner right now, Christine. And Christine, thank you for sharing that with us. I'm grateful that you did. And I'm sure you have a devotion to Saint Joseph. But let's turn up the burner silently to Saint Joseph by praying to Our Lady Hail Mary here, so I'll kick us off. So Hail Mary, this is for those seven children and for it sounds like your son, your daughter, and son-in-law are on their way or in the presence of our Lord. So we'll pray for that as well.
21: Oh, she had a very holy death. She was amazing. She offered up her sufferings for all kinds of people. I mean,
0: what's her name?
21: People you might know. I don't know. I mean,
0: her first name.
21: It's Catherine. We called her Katie.
0: Katie, right. So, Hail Mary, full of grace, the Lord is with thee. Blessed art thou among women, and blessed is the fruit of thy womb, Jesus.
21: Holy Mary, Mother of God, pray for us sinners, now and at the hour of our death. Amen.
0: And what's your deceased son-in-law's name?
2: Bob.
21: Yeah, Bob. Yeah, Robert.
0: Katie and Bob. Okay, Katie and Robert. Okay. Well, we will... thank you for sharing that. And the script says I should talk to you more about investing time and treasure in our adult children, and we will. But you brought up grief, and you brought up kind of moving through it. So many of us have lost dear dear ones to us. And in some cases, it's not the in the right order, so to speak, right? Because usually it's, you know, the right order, so to speak, is, you know, your parents die after a long life. But you've had to struggle with the grief of a loss of Katie and this kind of, you know, lack of the way you've described it with your grandchildren. So what is your counsel on that, both naturally in your relationship with each other and in your participation in the sacraments and the spiritual life of the church?
21: Well, I will say this, that, all kinds of things come up here, is that we've been tremendously blessed that none of our children, it's not only that they're Catholic, they're enthusiastic, involved Catholics. They study. I mean, they're studious about the faith and about, you know, practicing the faith. And that kind of, that's a blessing from God. I mean, obviously, in many ways, what we did with them did help that. But I know many people that do that kind of thing, that we do modeling the faith, and they lose some of their children from the faith. And so I'm just going to say that was a very special gift from God. But this goes into the idea of parental modeling, which, George, you want to say a few words about parental modeling for your children?
20: Well, I noticed somewhere early in my life, I noticed that the father was very important in setting an example for the kids. And so I was conscious of that as we raised the kids, and so, for example, I took the boys to confession years ago, and when they were in teenagers, and I thought that was very important. And so since then, they've followed through. They get the sacraments and all that. All the things that we hoped for. Modeling.
0: And it seems that that's translated into this life of faith that Christine has talked about.
20: Right.
0: All of them are practicing because of the example and the. So
20: we have, we have a family culture that probably is related to our genetics. The reason I bring up genetics is because most of my training in college was in biology. So I have this, kind of a Darwinian view of things. And so, we talked about the faith. We talk about politics. We talk about all the stuff you're not supposed to talk about. but that was part of the formation, part of the modeling. Both my wife and I are very vocal people, and we can sustain an argument pretty well. So our kids do that, and some of them don't like it. Like some of the girls really don't get into that, but they can, you know, they do understand a lot of these issues in a way that most people, you know, off the street don't.
0: That's great. Well, we're talking with George and Christine Cotson, and 38 grandchildren and counting through their seven children, including Katie, who has gone before us, and her husband, Robert. So we're going to take a very short break here, Christine and George. When we come back, I want to ask you to give us an example of a prudential decision or set of decisions or period, however you want to think about it, where you were asked to invest both time and money in helping your adult children. And of course, they're supposed to be independent, so you don't necessarily want to kind of do it all for them financially. But give us a concrete example of illustrating that, if you can, when we come back from the break.
3: Abolishing abortion is the most important human rights cause of our time. 1 million of our unborn brothers and sisters are killed every year by abortion.
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5: Remember, O most gracious Virgin Mary, that never was it known that anyone fled to thy protection, implored thy help, or sought thy intercession, was left unaided. 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O Mother of the Word incarnate, despise not my petitions, but in thy mercy, hear and answer me. Amen.
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27: It's a beautiful world we live in. A sweet romantic place. Beautiful.
0: Sarah really knows how to whip it good with the music here. She's getting them all out there. Devo rocks it. So do Christine and George Coates on. And we're going to come back to Jordan Christine here in just a fraction of a moment here, and we're going to get into investing in our adult children. And speaking of investing and kind of making your voice heard, think about your car, think about your AM radio, and think about what happens when your internet's down and all the sort of kind of digitized versions of communication don't work. The AM Radio for Every Vehicle Act is up for vote in the U.S. House next week. It is an essential vehicle through which communication occurs in an emergency, like I just described. We all have our memories of Hurricane Sandy and other kind of moments which require communication. The AM Radio for Every Vehicle Act is up for vote again next week in the U.S. Congress. Contact your congressman. Many of you are already contacting your congressman about abortion and other critical matters. This is another critical one. It's also a way of demonstrating your reliance and love for Relevant Radio. It's obviously a pretty inexpensive way of doing it. It'll take a couple minutes. Vote yes on the AM Radio for Every Vehicle Act, and I'd be grateful, Sarah would be grateful, you'll be grateful. Yes on the AM Radio for Vehicle Act. So, George and Christine, you know, we do homework, I do homework, Gabby does homework, Sarah does homework for conversations like this. But sometimes you don't know if you've done enough homework. So I don't know if you have an instance with an adult child that where you were asked to both invest time and dollars. And like if they're 27 or 32 or 21 or whatever, like you're like, if you're me, you're like, well, you know, you're kind of capable of earning a living. I've already cut you off, or I'm in the process of cutting you off. So just tell us a little bit about how you've handled a situation like that with one of your children.
21: Okay, with one, this is the case of one of my daughters. This daughter is not married still, but was not married at the time at all. I mean, she's never been married. And she tended to take jobs that were not, for example, she worked in the Arts Ask and Right to Life office and things like that. She had jobs like that that weren't super high pay, even though she did have a background as a legal secretary. She got to a point where she suddenly could not use her car anymore. She had to get some kind of a car. And it's kind of interesting because I've often noticed that if I suddenly seem to have more money than I expect, that God has a plan for it, you know. At that particular point in time, you know, and she was very concerned because she did not have really

0: livelihood. And it just kind of hit me. So, of course, I consulted with her and, you know, heard her, you know, kind of being very concerned about the situation. And I just said, well, I think you should get a new, you know, used car, but a very good used car. And what kind do you recommend? So I basically gave her an interest-free loan to buy the car. And you know, it was like, you know, $17,000 or something like that. And, you know, it just, you know, was, that's what I did, you know. And, of course, you know, I gave her easy payback stuff, which she eventually did over the years. And when she couldn't make the payment, she you know, she didn't. She ended up paying it back. And now she just got another, just finally at this point in time, which is years later, she finally got herself another new car, but she was in a position where she could handle car payments and stuff like that. So that's just one of, you know, several things like that, where the fact that our Lord provided me with the ability to do so, I could help them. Now, I know of a family where their daughter wanted to, this guy is a great holy guy and all that, and good marriage and stuff, and his daughter wanted to start a restaurant. And they deemed after prayer that it was a very good thing. They mortgaged their house and funded the founding of that restaurant. Sorry to say it didn't work out very well, but it just goes to show you that you somehow, when there's a need, God provides a way, and very often it's through the parents.
1: And, yeah, and, so and just you staked your children.
0: That when you see
1: my father-in-law,
0: is
1: he had a
0: thing
1: called pink sheets, and it was like, you know, you could take basically the kind of loan you just described from him, and the generosity just made you even more keen to pay it off early. What about the equity question? Do you know, large family? You know, Susie got the $17,000 loan. Can I have, you know, $5,000 to go on vacation? Like, maybe that's not a great illustration, but and maybe it's an easy illustration because the answer on the vacation is it's a pretty obvious one. But the equity question: have you run into this issue of like that's not fair with your adult children?
2: No, I don't think
1: great.
2: So. Let me add something about the investment. When I proposed the topic of investment, I had in mind biology, not financial stuff. In biology, there are two kinds of strategies for reproduction. One of them is having a lot of offspring and not taking very good care of them and hoping for the best. The other one is a parental investment. Few offspring and intensive parental investment. Well, we translate that into human behavior, and we see that a wedding is a good example of parental investment. First of all, you have the couple that's getting married, and they have parents, and the parents are there in a typical wedding, and they supply the goods and the services and things. But there's more than that. There are relatives and friends, all in favor or all in supporting the wedding, and implicitly supporting all the offspring that are going to occur because of this wedding. The people, their progeny are supported into the future because of parental and investment and a family investment, and it just goes on like that. And when we have parties and my kids, they bring their kids. It's quite interesting to see that the new baby in the family is the center of attention, also with the mother, but everybody wants to carry the baby, including the guys. They like to carry the baby around, and they pass the baby around, and everybody is really happy. And this is another part of what you might call in family investment. And it's not necessarily conscious. It's probably very

0: It's part of our makeup if we allow it to happen.
1: That's powerful, George. And you're actually taking us very naturally into connecting. And on August 8th, our first grandson was baptized, and it was down in Florida. And as I said, many of our children, five of our children, don't live in Florida, so they had to get on an airplane if they wanted to be at the baptism. Every single one of those five, plus my wife and I, got down to Florida for the baptism. And it was exactly like you said. Everyone wanted to hold the baby, and everyone was there by choice.
0: I wanted to interrupt because that's what I do.
1: Go for it.
0: I remember when I was very young in the marriage, and my in-law, they were little kids, and some of them, and teenagers, wanted to carry our baby around, and I didn't want her. I didn't want them to.
2: I want to share the baby.
0: I had a different, very rationalistic, hyper-rationalistic approach to things. And
1: that's why I married Christine.
0: Over time, I changed my mind about this, and that was helped because of certain theories that I discovered in biology, like parental investment, it's all very natural. And there was a time when I didn't believe in natural.
1: Got it. Great. Well, okay. So now we're really talking about connecting, and I'm gonna call this leaving the Shire, because your home is a natural place as grandparents for your family to gather, and I'm sure it does. But putting that aside for a moment, what about leaving the Shire have you seen your own children and yourselves do that has allowed your family to still, be in each other's lives and celebrate life together? That might even be, outside of Christmas, outside of Easter, which are natural occasions for gathering, but they're also occasions for having really too many invitations for many people, and they create all kinds of complications. So outside of those kind of obvious gathering points, what have you seen to be animating those gatherings of your family?
0: I think that we have, meaning Europeans, possibly more for Northern Europeans, have a tendency to disperse themselves. I'll give you an example. Vikings. The Vikings were indigenous to Sweden and Norway, and yet you could find them all the way in Spain, creating communities. Well, that's hard to do. That is part of our makeup, dispersal. And it works against the, connecting with our family. So it happens, and I think it's exaggerated in American modern culture. One good example of just the opposite are the Amish people. Certain sects of the Amish people, they don't have cars. And they explained it, or I heard somebody explain it, is that if they have cars, then they move very far away. So they have horse and carriages, and that keeps them close to each other.
1: Are you saying that in your family, people really are just generally kind of physically close to each other?
0: Well, we have none of my kids live outside the state of Illinois.
2: They're all close enough to drive to.
0: Yeah.
2: But let me bring up, he's trying to get to something, so I want to make sure
0: ahead,
2: we go there.
0: Ahead, yeah.
2: Okay, one of my grandsons moved to Texas. That's where he lives. Mm-hmm. One of my grandsons lives in Texas. He's getting married. He's getting married in Texas. So now we've got this opportunity, I would say, to live the way a lot of people live. We're going to fly there for the wedding. And I don't know how many of us are going to go there, but I'm expecting a lot of us are going to go there for the wedding. And it is an actual, I would say, amazing thing that, and what my daughter pointed this out to me, is that, because I discussed this topic with her just recently, and she said, nowadays it's so easy to travel. You can get a plane quickly. You can go there, with ease. It's not super. It's not horribly expensive, and it becomes a way of adapting the current capabilities to this need or this desire, or I think it's a need, to connect and to stay connected.
1: Makes a lot of sense. And George, the phrase imitation is the highest form of flattery comes to mind as we're talking here. When you look at your children, and of course they're raising their children, what are some of the family traditions you are seeing ripple out into that next generation that they picked up from you and Christine?
0: That's a good one.
2: The Polish culture stuff. Then.
0: Yeah, you think so?
2: Oh, yeah, yeah.
0: Because one of the things that my wife and I do every day, every morning, is turn on radio and listen to classical music. And her family did that, and my family did that. And so we did that, but my kids don't. And that perplexed me. Anyway, you think that you have all this control over the kid, and he's going to grow up a certain way, and he doesn't, or they don't, you know. It's just a lesson to learn.
2: But the thing is that I kind of glommed on. My husband's father is Polish. Okay, and my husband was born, and George was born in Europe. Now there's a whole story there, but I am not Polish, but I glommed on to the whole Polish culture because they're so Catholic. It's imbued with Catholicism. It's in its very makeup, and that's something that our kids picked up on. Now they're so they're, you know, even less Polish. And my husband's half Polish, and they're now a quarter Polish. So, but they glom onto that, and like our Christmas Eve is we do the Polish customs, but Easter we do the Polish customs, and they are right on board with that. And of course, we do it together as a family, but I can see that happening when we're gone. You know, is they're going to keep that up? And they made a point of it, like Lena saved those eggs and stuff.
0: Oh yeah, yeah.
2: Stuff. I mean, so that's one thing. It's the way we celebrate. It's not so much that it's Polish, of course, to me that's the identifying thing, but it's the way we intensely celebrate these great feasts and
1: feasts,
2: you know, how we
1: feasts
2: do.
1: Feasts are a way of gathering as a family. Do. Yeah. It's National Wiener Schnitzel Day. I don't know if that's a Polish tradition as well, but
2: no, I don't think so.
1: But it's a European tradition.
2: Poinczki Day, you know about that, don't you?
1: Poinczki Day. So we're coming up on time here, and I do want to have pierogi and poinczki and celebrate with you all. But we are coming up on time, so I want to wrap us with this, and I'll start with you, Christine. And it's simply, what have you learned from George in these later years since your oldest turned 20? And then George, I'll give you the last word. We have about kind of 90 seconds. We have about 90 seconds. It's going to feel like 60 seconds. So
2: yeah,
1: over
2: well,
1: to you, Christine.
2: I can tell you in a word, I learned from George how to be calm.
1: Beautiful. Beautiful. George?
0: I learned from Christine how to have a positive outlook on life, which is, I kind of grew up with a very negative environment.
1: So we got a little bit. So was that just the experience of being in the marriage? Was it an intentional effort? Was it both?
0: Both, yes, yes. I could see the value the problems with negativity, and the virtues of the opposite of just, you know, being more optimistic and not cynical and have always low expectations about things. Yes, I think that in that way the marriage helped me a lot. It made me
1: that's powerful.
0: Much more.
1: That's powerful, George.
0: Yeah.
1: That's awesome. You just gave encouragement to a lot of people out there who've grown up in situations analogous to yours. I'm grateful you did. I'm really grateful you did. George Coatson, Christine Coatson, so much more to talk about, and I really am going to come knock on your door someday, and come knock on mine here in New Jersey. I just want to thank you for your time here this morning.
0: Well, it was our pleasure. It was a great, unusual thing to do.
1: Here.
0: So we're Chris, all the unusual things around here.
1: Well, by the way, and when you're not listening to classical music, you know what radio to be listening to.
0: Yes.
1: All right. Well, Christine, thank you. And George, thank you again. So we are coming up on the turn of the hour. I do want to point out a couple things here to all of you. And Sarah, really a treat working with you and going through the things we go through. A couple things on the news that I want to point out. Firstly, I guess the market's going to open here in 30 minutes or so, 33 minutes, good number. But yesterday, the market was lower on higher oil. Amazon and Qualcomm announced a deal for AI cheap chips. Of course, they're competing with Anthropic and others. So now Amazon can buy up to $4 billion of Qualcomm shares. Qualcomm's shares were up a little more than 3% yesterday in a down market. So that tells you the market likes the deal, at least on the margin. Of course, the market's at a high, so we'll see where it goes from here. There's more, well, one other news thing. Canada's put tariffs that went into effect yesterday, 15 to 50% on imports from the U.S., which are about $20 billion. And tomorrow we're going to talk a little more about September 11th. We've got some other great things teed up, which I'll leave kind of behind the vest until we get to tomorrow. When we turn the hour, of course, Patrick and Cyrus are your men. 888-914-9149. Call them with your questions. You'll get really good answers, and you'll be better armed to share those truths of our faith with your friends and family. 888-914-9149.
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6: 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The Trump administration is ending deportation protections for more than 170,000 Salvadorans here in the United States. Temporary protected status for El Salvador is scheduled to expire today, meaning those impacted could lose their legal status and work authorization. TPS allows people from countries facing war, natural disasters, or other extraordinary conditions to temporarily live and work legally in the United States. Louisiana's SpaceX facility is hanging out the now hiring sign. Michael Kastner reports.
7: The spaceport is looking for an external affairs manager for the new launch site for various intersecting business functions. The first job posting comes a few weeks after the announcement of the $100 billion space launch facility in Vermilion Parish. State officials say the completed spaceport will include 5 launch complexes with 2 launch pads apiece. I'm Michael Kastner.
6: A Chinese Catholic bishop is becoming the 18th ordained under an agreement between Beijing and the Vatican. Andrew Ding Yang was ordained Tuesday as Archbishop of Chongqing after Pope Leo appointed him in July. The Chongqing see had been vacant since 2001. Ding's ordination is the 8th under procedures established by the Vatican-China agreement during Leo's pontificate. The agreement governing Catholic bishop appointments in China was first signed in 2018 and has been extended through 2028. TSA is now allowing non-ticketed visitors to the gates at several U.S. airports as the 25th anniversary of the September 11th terrorist attacks approaches. 13 airports will begin allowing those who already have pre-checked or known traveler numbers to apply for a pass on the TSA website. Keeping you connected with the church and the world, I'm Mary Graham for listener-supported Relevant Radio.
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8: 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Good morning, Cyrus. You look well.
11: Well, hey. Yeah, this is interesting. I mean, it's kind of important to have AM radio in every vehicle. I can't also, even fathom them trying to take... Why would you remove such a vital part of...
8: Use your words.
11: Communication. I mean, it's good for emergency communication.
8: Yeah.
11: When the satellites fail, oh well.
8: It's great for being a kid in Southern California in the 70s listening to rock and roll music. It was certainly good for me. I listened to a lot of AM radio. That's all I had. I did have a turntable, though. And most of my extra money was spent on albums. And if you younger people don't know what an album is, just ask somebody with some gray in his hair or no hair at all. They'll be able to tell you about that. I'm trying to remember the first album I ever bought. But, oh, did you watch the Yee Yee channel yet, Cyrus?
11: I've watched a little bit of it.
8: You timid soul. The thing is, there's an interaction that he has with Zach that really reminds me of our interactions on this program.
11: I'm yet to see it. See, I've watched the shorts, and
8: so you're not watching.
11: They're not
8: the episodes.
11: There. You sent me like some 25 minute long thing, and I'm like, no, I'm not watching.
8: Try it.
11: I'm not
8: like
11: watching
8: it. And when you see it, you'll say, okay, now I understand. But also, he tells the same story almost. He tries to tell the same story almost every episode, and he doesn't get very far with it. As if it were the first time he'd ever told a story.
11: Did he see Fleetwood Mac?
8: Not that story. That's a better story.
11: Okay.
8: This is about how he allegedly took out a grizzly bear that was attacking.
11: Sure he did. So,
8: yeah. I'm just asking questions. That's all I'm doing. 888-914-9149. Please send emails to patrick@relevantradio.com. I also want to mention for those who have called me, or maybe you've been thinking about calling me and asking me about this strange and terrible phenomenon in which your children cut you off. They divorce you, so to speak. They don't want any contact with you. You can't get to see your grandchildren kind of thing. This is happening more and more. It's a terrible, destructive, even a cult-like ideology that's spreading through video, TikTok and YouTube videos and things like that. So because we've talked about that program any number of times over the years on this program, I want to hail a brand new book that came out yesterday by Noel Mehring. It's called No Contact. I have a copy in my hands right now. I ordered a review copy before it was available, and it came yesterday, and I'm already devouring it, and I'm really enjoying it. So the title is No Contact: How a Seductive Ideology Broke Families and Friendships, and How We Can Repair Them. Now, it turns out, I didn't know this, but Noel was a guest being interviewed by Drew right here on Relevant Radio in the last couple of days. So if you were to go over to Drew's show page at relevantradio.com, you'll be able to listen to the interview that he had with Noel Mehring, the author of this book.
12: And as you go through the book, as I go through the book, what I'm picking up on are the not only the kind of component parts of this weird thinking that children, I mean, things like this, for example, I didn't have any say in coming into the world. You brought me into the world. Therefore, you have an obligation to me. I don't have an obligation to you. Strange things like that. Twisted ideologies like that. And the more I study this phenomenon, the more I realize how these tutorials and pep talks and things that are coming to people through TikTok and other video sources are really schooling them in this ideology. And so often parents don't have a clue what to do in response to it. So that's why this book is going to be helpful for you.
11: You want to hear a little example of that?
12: Do we have some of that interview with Noel?
11: No, but there is something that just popped up on the socials yesterday.
12: Yeah.
11: Of this teenage girl yelling at her parents and like,
12: oh, you, I watched that.
11: You owe me an apology because you took away my rights.
12: Yeah, I watched that. I had a lot of emotions that did not come to the surface, but I felt them. And disgust and just how pathetic a creature this young woman is. To set the stage, if it's the same one that you're looking at right now, she's naturally talking to her phone because she's doing this. I hate the word performative because everybody uses the word performative now. But that's the best word that comes to mind. She's doing a performance for her social media buddies. And she's shouting at, haranguing, I think it must be her mother, who is off camera and not in the same room. And she's, it starts off, is this the same one, Sarah? She starts off that, you know, you betrayed everything because you voted for Trump.
11: It's got to be. And yeah. I think what she's doing is she's recording herself. Her mom doesn't know that she's recording.
12: Yeah, and her mom's off camera. They're she's doing not that, even in the room.
11: That, you know how kids will have their phone out and they're recording everything, but they don't think that you know that they're
12: recording. It kind of looks like that. You never see the mother.
11: That's right. And just looking at the background of this house, this is a beautiful home. Like this is a child that has been given every privilege.
12: Yeah.
11: All right. I can't listen to the whole 4 minutes of it.
12: Same
11: here. No,
12: I did so that you didn't have to. But let me tell you, it doesn't get any better. It gets worse and worse and worse.
11: It really does.
12: And so there are some naughty words here and there. So I hope you clean those up.
11: Yeah, I'm gonna be flying blind here. I didn't grab this one beforehand. So,
12: FYI.
11: I think I remember. We'll stop it long before we
12: have get your to that finger point. On the dump button. I will. Just in case.
11: I will. I'm very nervous, but hey, that's live radio.
13: Yes, you made a wrong decision, and if you apologize to me for taking away my rights and the rights of everybody who can relate to me on these videos, then we would be fine. I told you in that text, when you apologize for what you've done to this whole country, what you've had a hand in doing, you had a hand in this. You and your people did this to my country, to all of our countries.
14: That's the problem. You think it's your country, and there's my way or the highway.
13: Yeah, murder is wrong. Racism is wrong. You know, he was sued over 7 times for not serving black people. What do you have to say? What do you have to say to that?
11: That's okay, enough. You get the idea.
12: Oh, trust me, it gets worse.
11: It does, and I'm nervous. I'm nervous about it getting worse.
12: Yeah, she has a foul mouth, but she's a pathetic creature. And, you know, it's a shame because she probably started off as a nice girl, but she got radicalized and ideologized by these videos. I'm convinced that the majority of this nonsense is coming from TikTok. So see in that what you will, hear in that what you will, but it's a real problem. And that's why I just want to mention that this book, No Contact, is out, because parents, seriously, if you've been wondering what is going on with my kids, they refuse to have contact. They won't respond. When they do, they're mean-spirited and condescending. A lot like that young woman that you heard from a moment ago. They won't let us see our grandchildren. They say things like, you know, we don't owe you anything. You brought us into existence, therefore you have a responsibility, but we don't have a responsibility to you because we didn't have any say in the matter. Complete distortion of the actual relationship between parents and children. Not to mention, God had something to say about that in the fourth commandment, to honor your father and mother. Doesn't mean, of course, that you have to go along with wicked things that your mother and father might do. You don't. Certainly doesn't mean that you have to be a doormat or that you have to subject yourself to abusive treatment if that's the case. But those are relatively rare if you consider the big picture in the average family. Mom and dad are not being that way toward their kids. But in this antinomial, you know, that's just a fancy word that means, you know, you don't recognize or obey any laws. Antinomianism is a heresy, biblically speaking. And that's what we're seeing here, where you've got these kids who feel empowered because of these stupid videos to tell off their parents, to cut them off, to have no contact. You can't see your grandchildren. And they feel self-righteous about it because they've been told to. And the poor parents are wondering, what on earth do we do? How do we get through to these people? They're not even the same people that we used to know. What happened to them? Well, I have no connection to this book or the author or anything other than that I'm a concerned grandfather and father, and I see the problem.
11: But Patrick, isn't it since time immemorial that teenagers and young adults rebel against their parents and against the very structure that raised them?
12: Yeah, but this goes beyond rebellion. This is where they, well, as the title of the book suggests, it's no contact, as in you no longer have a right to have a relationship with me because I say so. Because I can't win the argument, or I can't abide the fact that you hold a different worldview than I do. Therefore, because I'm right, you and you are wrong, therefore I'm excluding you permanently from my life. You're not going to hear from me. You're not going to talk to me. If I have any children, you're not going to know who they are. You're cut off because there's no contact. Why? Because I say so. That's way beyond typical adolescent rebellion. I mean, I did a little of that when I was a kid, but I sure love my mom and dad. And they've gotten to know my children and my grandchildren because that's the right thing to do.
11: I can't imagine a life without my parents and my in-laws in it.
12: Yeah.
11: It's what a mistake these young people are making. Have you noticed that they seem to be incapable of having a conversation, that they immediately resort to yelling? Their voice goes higher and higher and higher.
12: Yeah. Yeah, I do. I notice that. and they also unplug. Okay, I'm out of here. I'm not going to see. They realize at some level, I suppose, that they can't win the battle of an argument. So rather than try to enter into that arena, the arena of ideas and actual arguments and making your case and listening to the other person and critiquing the other person, it's all shouting people down. And when they don't go away, then you do. You just say, okay, I'm out of here. I'm unplugging. I see this in interviews all the time. I'm not going to stick around and listen to you. I'm just going to leave. That's a sign of defeat. Anyway.
11: So no contact, and who's it by?
12: No Contact is the title of the book, and the author is Noelle Maring, and Noelle Maring, Maring. And you know, it might be interesting, Cyrus, if you have time, you know, you've got so much free time while we're doing the show, if there is a snippet of the interview with Drew from a couple of days ago, maybe we could play a little bit of that. I think that would be great.
11: You got it.
12: 888-914-9149. Emails go to patrick@relevantradio.com. Let's go to Paul over in Houston now. Hello, Paul.
15: Good morning, Patrick. Sorry, this question has nothing to do with
12: no problem. Contact. No problem. No problemo.
15: That's good. So I have a question about mass and music. I'm reading a book by Cardinal Seurat. It's put out by Ignatius Press. It's called Song of the Lamb. So my first question about this, if the Second Vatican Council says, because he refers a lot to Vatican II and Sacrosanctum Concilium, and my question is, if the Church says that things like Latin and Gregorian chant and the organ, you know, they have this elevated status or pride of place, is kind of the language they use for it. If churches have the means to do this and they're not utilizing them, or they have an aversion to them, what, like, what might be the response? That's my first question I have about music.
12: Well, if by response, do you mean from the guy in the pew, from me or from you, or do you mean like what would a bishop do as the ordinary of the diocese?
15: Yeah, maybe more like what a bishop would do. Like somebody who has authority in that realm, like what's the proper direction for that kind of situation, if that makes sense. So maybe more like a bishop, I guess.
12: Okay, so I'm not a bishop, of course, so I can only conjecture, but my understanding would be that the bishop, if he wants to adhere to the mandate that's laid out in Sacrosanctum Concilium, which is that Vatican II document that lays out the reform of the liturgy, then he would instruct the pastors of his parish, and through them, the music directors, cantors, etc., to follow the paradigm that's laid down there. And it specifically says that Gregorian chant holds pride of place. That's where that phrase pride of place comes in. And it does preface it by saying all things being equal, meaning that it's not an absolute, always and everywhere requirement, but all things being equal, Gregorian chant holds pride of place. So it doesn't, pride of place, doesn't mean that you can't have other forms of music, etc., but it's commentary on the kind of sacred music that's appropriate for Mass is really clear. So simply put, if I were a bishop and I were aware that there was a parish that wasn't within the boundaries, let's say, of what I would consider acceptable for sacred music at Mass, I would ask to meet with the pastor and I would instruct him what I would like to see done in that parish. Now, another way a bishop could handle it, and perhaps this is how they do it as a matter of course, I don't know, but it could be, rather than make any single pastor feel singled out, would be to just issue an instruction for the entire diocese. So all the parishes in the diocese would get a directive saying, you know, regarding the Mass that you use, regarding the music that you use at Mass, here are some general guidelines that you are asked to follow. Really simple, nothing egregious. And often it seems that kind of a directive can go a long way if there's a wayward parish or a wayward music director or something. I don't know how often this happens, but I do know that there's a wide range of musical quality and aesthetics that can vary widely in some cases from one parish to another.
15: Awesome. Do you have time for a follow-up?
12: Let's do it.
15: Okay. The second question is a little bit more specific because Cardinal Sarahi, he points to a document put out by Pius X.
12: Yes, on liturgical music.
15: Yes, I don't know how to say it, but it's like 1903, and so he talks in there about profane music, so not like bad music, but music that's just worldly.
12: Like dancehall music, honky tonk music, popular music, the music that you'd hear on the streets. That's what he was talking about there.
15: Yes. Okay. So you're very familiar with it. My question is just: is that document? Is it still binding? And if it is, it seems that popular music and the honky tonk music that you talked about, that would not be appropriate for Mass. At least that's what I'm reading from Pius X. That's his take on it. And so is that applicable today? Like, can we still apply that
12: today? I think
15: today?
12: It is. I think it is. But remember that was a motu proprio. And so motu proprios are in a unique category when it comes to papal statements. It's more of a decree, and it's based upon his own volition, choosing. The Pope can say, here's something that we're going to do, or here's something we're not going to do. And that can be overridden, can be abrogated, could be ignored, could be rescinded by a future Pope. So it certainly was, it did have a kind of force of law, you might say. Tra le sollecitudini is the name of that motu proprio, if you want to know the Italian. So it had force for the time until it was at some point abrogated. I don't know if it ever was formally abrogated. I should think that Sacrosanctum Concilium, that those who were working on the schema for that document looked at this and hopefully to some extent followed it, but I don't think it has the force of law now the way it did during his reign.
15: Okay, that makes sense. Thank you, Patrick.
12: Yeah, you're welcome. I mean, I'm not a canon law expert. I'm certainly not an expert by any means. And I have a general familiarity with these issues, but that document from Pope Pius X, I'm actually glad you raised it because I would have mentioned it to you as a source, but you're already on top of that. I mean, he talks about he doesn't want women singing with operatic voices because it would, you know, make people feel as though being at Mass was similar to going to the opera, concert music, theatrical music, things like that. And unfortunately, we're awash in that stuff now since the time of the late 1960s. I think it kind of peaked in the 90s, and there's just a kind of a show tune quality to a lot of the music that's, let's face it, for some people, still very popular. But my hope is that the pendulum is swinging back more in a more traditional direction. We'll see.
15: Okay.
12: Well, thank you, sir. Appreciate the call. Are we listening to... Yeah, here we go. A little Gregorian chant. All other things being equal. Gregorian chant, Vatican II said, has pride of place. Does that happen in your parish?

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8: Let's go!
1: Let's go back to the phones. We'll go to Maria now in San Francisco. Hi, Maria.
9: Hello.
1: Hi.
9: Good morning.
1: Yeah.
9: Yes. How are you today?
1: Doing well, thank you.
9: I'm so happy to hear you. I have two questions, if you don't mind.
1: Sure.
9: One is where it says, in some prayers it says, we die in Christ in baptism or something like that. If you can explain to me, because I know, you know, the baptism, let me see if I get it right. We die to the sin, right?
1: Yes.
9: Especially children, they don't have any sin. But I need to understand why in some prayers that's
1: okay.
9: What.
1: I can tell you. So it comes from the Bible. There are a few passages that zero in on this topic. So Romans chapter 6 is an important one, and you'd want to read between verses 3 and 8. And
9: okay.
1: So the first section here, this is from Romans 6, 3 through 4. All of us who have been baptized into Christ Jesus were baptized into his death. We were buried, therefore, with him by baptism into death, so that as Christ was raised from the dead, we too might walk in newness of life. And then he resumes this theme in the next three verses. And the key here is where he says, for if we have been united with him in a death like his, we shall certainly be united with him in a resurrection like his. And his point is, in verse 8, we have died with Christ. So that is the essence of the teaching there in Romans 6. Now, he repeats this in Colossians 2, in verse 12, where he says, you were buried with him in baptism, in which you were also raised with him through faith in the working of God. So his point is redolent of the drowning of Pharaoh's army, the chariots that were pursuing the Israelites in the book of Exodus, where they were escaping from their bondage in Egypt. And they had passed through the miraculously through the Red Sea that had been parted miraculously for them by God. And as the pursuing chariots were hot on their heels, once they had cleared the area where the Red Sea was, then the Lord let the waters collapse back down and it drowned all of those pursuing enemies. So baptism, and in particular baptism by immersion, is deeply symbolic of that prefigurement in the book of Exodus. And so just as Pharaoh's pursuing army was drowned and destroyed, your sins, you might say, are drowned in the waters of baptism. Not literally, it's a figurative way of speaking. But that is the biblical basis for those things that you see.
9: Okay. I have to read and ponder on it so you can think. Yeah. And the other question, if you don't mind, in the Creed we say light from light, God from God.
1: Right.
9: Is that referring to God Father, God Son, is from God Father?
1: No. God doesn't have a father in the sense of God the Father, but the triune God as God, one God in three persons. In that part of the Creed, it's referring to how Jesus is consubstantial with the Father. He shares the same divine nature as the Father, as does this Holy Spirit. And the three are co-eternal, co-equal, even though within the Godhead, there's a procession of the Father begetting the Son, not in time, not as though the Father were there first and then the Son. This is an eternal, continuous, simultaneous sharing of the divine nature. And so in that sense, in terms of the order of the persons within the Trinity, there is a unique order. But in terms of their consubstantiality and their equality and eternity, etc., they're all co-equal. So when it talks about God from God, light from light, it's referring to Jesus as the Logos, the Word of God, eternally spoken by the Father. And as the Father is speaking the Word, the Logos is also God, as is the Holy Spirit. So these are ways of excluding some of those heretical notions that were abroad in the land in those early centuries when the creeds were formulated in these ecumenical councils, because you had a variety of different Christological errors, some saying that Jesus was a superhuman creature, but he wasn't true God. That was the Arians. And then you had various other permutations about the wills in Christ, the natures in Christ. Did he have one nature or two? Was his human nature subsumed into his divine nature, etc., etc.? So these statements in the Creed are intended to make an airtight declaration of what the Church teaches about Jesus as true God and true man. That's what those are referring to.
9: Okay. All right. Thank you. Thank you so much.
1: You're welcome. Thanks. Great to talk to you. Let's go to Ron now in Madison, Wisconsin. Hello, Ron.
8: Hi, Patrick. Thank you for taking my call.
1: I'm happy to do so, sir. Thank you.
8: Yes, long-time listener, first-time caller.
1: Well, thank you for both.
8: So I've got a situation where I have a granddaughter. She's 16, and she was starting to be raised Catholic. She was baptized and went to Catholic school for a time, but then her family decided that they were going to be more or less agnostic, if you will, And unfortunately,
1: they started off as Catholic, and now they become agnostic.
8: They've become agnostic, and but my granddaughter had shown signs of really curiosity about Jesus, and so I would drop little snippets in there here and there, and send her a link now and again. But I didn't want to overdo it, if you know. But now I find that
1: how old is the granddaughter?
8: 16 now.
1: Okay.
8: Mm-hmm. And she's connected with some other Christians and at school, and she's gone on a retreat and decided that she's going to be baptized, and I know that's just symbolic that she's been baptized once, and that's
1: Was she baptized as a Catholic before her parents turned that corner?
8: She was.
1: Okay.
8: She was.
1: Did she receive any of her other sacraments or only baptism?
8: She received First Holy Communion. So she had first reconciliation.
1: But was not confirmed?
8: Reconciliation and Holy Communion. She was not confirmed.
1: Okay.
8: And so this was more or less like a confirmation, if you will, in one way that she's confirming her love for Jesus and her devotion to him. So,
1: yeah. But, okay. I think I've got a clear picture now. So this is probably where you want to ask me the question about this, right?
8: Yeah, yeah. So I've been invited to her baptism, and I'm thinking, well, how do I manage this, and how do I lovingly use this as an opportunity to for further instruction, if you will?
1: Yeah, it's interesting because almost the exact same scenario with a few changes came up on yesterday's show. And I'll give you a briefer recap. It all came down to the same kind of thing. The grandfather yesterday was asking, you know, what should I do? And of course, he's free to go to that Protestant church service. In his case, his daughter was Catholic, son-in-law Protestant. They wound up getting married in the Catholic church to placate the parents, I guess. Then the husband was successful in peeling the wife off away from the Catholic church. Now they go to his Protestant church. And their child, I think it was a son, who was baptized as an infant, is now going to be rebaptized as a kid. And as you well know, I mean, it's an empty gesture. It doesn't do anything, doesn't mean anything, because once you're validly baptized, you can't be validly rebaptized, mm-hmm. as you know.
8: Yes.
1: So,
8: mm-hmm.
1: yeah. So I came down on that yesterday just with the information that I knew, saying that I wouldn't go because I wouldn't want my presence to suggest that I approved of, number one, my daughter leaving the church. Number two, my daughter and her husband. Now, these people are not my daughter and her husband, but I'm putting myself in that scenario.
8: Sure,
1: that
8: sure.
1: They, in their Catholic wedding, formally, solemnly promised God and the church that they would raise any of their children Catholic, and now they're going back on that. They're violating that promise. Uh-huh. So that'd be the second reason. And then the third reason was because it would be to watch a already baptized grandchild being quote-unquote baptized again. And so I couldn't see my way clear to being there, even though family togetherness might suffer. That's how I came down on that issue yesterday. So I would feel the same
8: Got
1: way
8: it.
1: In this same scenario.
8: Okay.
1: It sounds like there are a lot of parallels here.
8: Well, yeah, and there's one probably significant difference, and that is that my daughter has never been married, so she has been a single mother her whole life.
1: Yeah,
8: so
1: that is different. That's true. But the granddaughter in question, one thing is that she's close enough now to the age of 18 where with two more years time she would be able to do what she wanted legally. And so if she wanted to come back to the Catholic Church, receive the sacrament of confirmation, she would be free to do that. They couldn't prevent her from doing that if that's what she wanted to do. So maybe that's where there's a happy ending involved. Maybe you can be working with her in a, you know, background way, lovingly, patiently helping her so that when the time comes, she can say, I want to be Catholic, you know?
8: Mm-hmm. Okay. So I did a little searching online yesterday for, I think you've written many articles, and probably one about this, about infant baptism in particular, because they're telling her that you couldn't choose Jesus then, and you can now, that sort of thing. And she's being, so it's kind of like a false gospel she's being taught. But,
1: Well, that's right. If she's being taught that baptism doesn't actually regenerate the soul, that's not true. I mean, St. Peter says baptism now saves you. So, but
8: so I don't, for some things. I was unsuccessful finding that. But.
1: Yeah, I don't think that I have an article on my Substack on that particular topic, but I appreciate you mentioning it to me because I could easily write something and have it up there in the next, you know, in the next short period of time. So if you subscribe to the Substack, it's all free, of course. There's nothing being sold there. But if you subscribe to it, then as soon as this article is posted, you'll get a copy of it in your email. You'll know right away.
8: Awesome. Awesome. Well, I'm making progress in that technical direction, and it's a little new for me, but then that's okay. We'll figure it out.
1: Yeah, by God's leading, of course. I'm happy to hear that.
8: Yes, of course, yes. So thank you very much. And, so your advice would be not to attend because it would give the appearance that I'm approving?
1: Well, and, I myself hold that view. It's not for me to say that you should or shouldn't do, because you have to decide, and you know the relationships. You know, obviously I don't, but that's the way I come down on it. I appreciate your call, Ron. In fact, keep listening, because I'm going to share before we go to a break an email that came to me yesterday, from Melody. She's in Wisconsin, and it touches on this direct topic. She says, Patrick, with all due respect, and she's referring to yesterday's phone call. With all due respect, I think you're wrong. Since it's not forbidden for the parents to go to a grandchild's baptism, I think they should attend. The Bible says as much as lies within you, live at peace with all men. But it also says, fathers, do not aggravate your children. I think they could express their opinion to their daughter, but still attend as a show of love, not necessarily of support. Some things you can only do once. That might prevent problems down the road with the current trend of family estrangement between young people and their parents. I would not take the risk. I would go. I don't think anything is proven by them staying away. Thank you for listening. Happy to listen, Melody, and thank you for taking a moment to write to me. So just to touch upon this issue, that statement by St. Paul in Ephesians about parents or fathers do not aggravate your children, it's talking about a father proactively being tyrannical and oppressive and punitive, etc., and exasperating his children with his harshness. This is not that. So that verse doesn't really apply to this. This is a situation where the father now is in a predicament. Well, the grandfather, I guess, because he raised his daughter in the Catholic faith. She's departed from the Catholic faith. He saw that they got married in the Catholic Church. That was short-lived, but now they're attending a Protestant church. And they're actually doing something that is in itself, even though they don't realize it, it's a serious sin. To attempt to rebaptize somebody who's already baptized, objectively speaking, is a serious sin. Even if they have noble intentions due to their ignorance, but the daughter is not entirely ignorant. She at least knows, because she was raised in the faith. The husband's ignorance, I suppose,

peace, but division in families. Now, as I always say whenever the topic comes up, he's not prescribing this, he's describing this. He's not saying this is how I want it to be, he's saying this is how it will be often. That when you take a stand and say, I can't go for that, I can't go along with that, you know, I can do a lot of things, but I can't do that, then the division ensues. So it's not the grandfather's fault. It's not the child's fault. It's the fault of the daughter who knows better and is going down the wrong path. And to, I suppose, a lesser extent, just due to his ignorance, it's the fault of the husband who is Protestant and doesn't know any better. He doesn't really know the Catholic Church. But I would respectfully say to each his own, and if that's the way you would handle a situation like that, okay. But this is how I would handle it. And I would not want to have that note of division introduced into the family, but I would be willing, sadly, to deal with that rather than go along to get along in something as profoundly important as this. This is a profoundly important thing. And if by granddad being there, it gives everybody the appearance, well, I guess it really doesn't matter. Because look, granddad and grandma are here to see this happen. So it can't be that bad. That's what I wouldn't want to have on my conscience. I don't want that on my karmic record. And with that, you notice how quickly Cyrus put the music on. Good job, Cyrus. You're firing on all 12 cylinders this morning. I love it. We'll be right back.

0: well, what does the left love? The left loves the environment. And it's killing the environment. It's in our water. Tests in other countries show that endocrine blockers from chemical abortion pills are in the water.
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0: Okay, we're back. 888-914-9149. Call that number and you'll be on the air with your comment or question. We'll go to Dave now in New Jersey. Hello, Dave.
2: Hello?
0: Yes. Hello there.
2: Hi. Good morning, Patrick. I have a question. My question is, I'm thinking about going on a pilgrimage to Lourdes. Mm-hmm. What are the benefits of going on a pilgrimage rather than taking that time and money to, you know, put towards other things, to help people here?
0: Mm-hmm. Yeah, it's a good question, and I'd say you can do either one. Hopefully you could do both. Hopefully they're not mutually exclusive goals. So that if you did go on a pilgrimage, you would still have some wherewithal to help the poor, help your parish, that kind of thing. I think most people can do both and, but if it's only an either or, you wouldn't be committing a sin if you were to say, I want to spend the money on making a spiritual pilgrimage to Lourdes. And it sounds like you've never been there before, have you?
2: No.
0: Yeah. It's very, very powerful. It's incredibly beautiful. And the story, the true story of the miracle that took place there is profound, and many healings, both physical but also emotional and spiritual healings, have taken place. I was not a direct witness of a miracle that took place, but I'll tell you briefly, Dave, on a pilgrimage that Nancy and I led, when was it? A year ago? It was last year, as a matter of fact, and we spent some time in Lourdes. And unbeknownst to us at the time, a couple that we have known for many years, she had an operation on one of her feet, and I think it was like the top of her foot. Maybe there was a problem with the bone or something like that. And it was operated on. We didn't know anything about it, never saw, anything. And like the next day at breakfast, they're sitting at the table with Nancy and me, and they're telling us this amazing story. What happened? Well, for 25 years, so the couple's, 60-ish, let's say, for 25 years since she had that operation, she hasn't been able to run or jump or anything like that. And he poured some water, some Lourdes water, on her foot. They were back in their hotel room. Her feet are bare. So he took some Lourdes water, and he poured it over her foot. And within a matter of moments, she was able to run up and down the hallway of the hotel that we were in. I'm sure the neighbors in those rooms didn't appreciate that, but she could run, she could jump, she could move her foot in a way that she wasn't able to do for over 25 years. And it had a bright red scar on the top of her foot. I guess it would be the instep that had been there ever since the operation. And that scar disappeared by like the following day. It was entirely gone. And that was as a result of him pouring the Lourdes water over her foot. So make of it what you will. I personally believe that was a miracle attributed to the intercession of Our Lady through the means of this water in this spring. So that's a little aside. But if you go to Lourdes as a pilgrim, with the desire to draw closer to the Lord in your heart and an openness to the Spirit and whatever gifts or miracles or healings he may wish to give you, that's a profoundly good thing to do. And if you were to choose to do that instead of giving that money to the food bank or the soup kitchen, you would not be doing something wrong or sinful if you were to choose to go.
2: Okay, and now one thing, would you recommend going like as a solo or to join some sort of charter?
0: You can do either, of course. I mean, from time immemorial, people have made pilgrimages to the holy places of the faith on their own, but often in groups. I think there's a great value to be had in going with a group because, number one, you'll have a chaplain, you'll have daily mass and other devotions. We do pilgrimages here at Relevant Radio. So Father Rocky will be going to the Holy Land next year. He's going to Ireland, England, Ireland, and Scotland, I believe, soon, like in a matter of weeks. But if you wanted to find out what some of the other pilgrimages are that are being planned here at Relevant Radio, I would just jump on the website and have a look there. But I think if it were me and I had a choice between going solo and going with a pilgrimage group, I would definitely go with the group. I'd want to be part of that experience.
2: Okay. Okay, one more thing. Yeah. Holy Land. What about the? Is there any safety concerns about going to the Holy Land for pilgrimage?
0: Sure, there always are. There always are, even in the best of times. But thankfully, most of the time, there's never a problem. I've never seen any problems at all when I've been there. We have the war with Iran right now, so that's a complicating factor. We had the October 7th massacre, and then the problems with Gaza since then. So things are more tense and more, uncertain, but it always seems to be relatively fine. So at some point when things are really back open again, and we think it will definitely be the case for Father Rocky's pilgrimage there next year. We have no qualms about that, but that could be a pilgrimage you could plug into if you wanted to.
2: Okay, well, thank you so much. You've tipped the scales and looking into making the pilgrimage.
0: Wonderful. Well, I'm happy to hear that. That's great. And I hope you will join Father Rocky on that pilgrimage if it's possible for you. RelevantRadio.com is where you can get all that info. Let's go now to Maria in Chicago. Hi, Maria.
3: Hello. Can you hear me okay?
0: Yeah, welcome.
3: Okay, so I was calling. I was listening to your recent call, and it actually is kind of hitting close to home. About, attending, services. Yours specifically was about the baptism. Mm-hmm. For me, it's a little more to do with weddings and things like that. But I think they're all kind of related. And one of the points that you brought up was how attending, a non-Catholic service gives the implication that you support that. And maybe I'm misunderstanding, so you can clarify if you need to. But my thought is, and this is something that I personally experienced, is that not attending these things leaves a sour taste in the mouths of people who are not Catholic. And it kind of gives this idea, what I've experienced is if I don't go to something and I say, oh, well, we don't support that because they go against our religious beliefs, so we're not going to attend. And I even sometimes will go out of my way to make amends in a different way. Like, let's say it's attending a place, or going to one of those things where, it's the one thing that came up to mind is, supporting some of these, cancer, campaigns or whatever, and I know that some of these companies
0: run
3: give
0: for the
3: money
0: cure
3: to abortion.
0: Or a cure for something like that. Okay.
3: And so what I would do is say, okay, well, I won't be able to attend this thing, but here I'm going to give money for the same cause to a different place so that you understand that I'm, that I recognize your cause, but I don't support the means by which, you're, trying to support the money. I really feel like I try to go out of my way to encourage that. Mm-hmm. And what I've often found is it always leaves a sour taste in the mouth of the people that see me and even my family, reject these things. And so then they go around saying again, it's just those Catholics. They only attend their religious services. They don't like anything else. And if you don't believe what they believe, then they don't want anything to do with you. And it really hurts. And I get that, sometimes things that we do have to hurt. But, I feel like it drives people away farther. There's a couple of you know, extended family members that, like, really don't even want anything to do with the Catholic Church anymore simply because of my actions that I've taken against going against those things. And, like, I don't want to be like those Catholics. They're just like her, you know?
0: Yeah.
3: And there's so they don't even be Catholic anymore.
0: Please forgive my interruption, but we only have like 2 minutes. I want to jump in.
3: Oh, yeah. Yeah. No, go ahead. I want to hear what you have to say about that.
0: Thank you. Yeah, I appreciate that. So I respect your, not only, I don't question your experience at all, because it's your experience. I respect the fact that you're trying to do the right thing, which is what I think all of us should try to do. There is a topic, or there is a theme called human respect, which is something that, it's nice when you have it, but it's not necessary that we have the respect of human beings. I want God to approve of me, even if you don't. Even if, you know, my fellow human beings think I'm wrong, or they don't like me, or they reject me. I mean, not that I ever want to go through that, but human respect, this is an important topic. Could you hold, Maria? And when we come back, I could offer a couple additional thoughts on that.
3: Sure, that'd be great.
0: Okay, great. So we're going to talk to Maria right after this quick timeout. 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
2: 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Secretary of State Marco Rubio is heading to Quito, Ecuador today following high-level bilateral meetings in Colombia.
3: A lot of common interest with them, both taking on regional transnational criminal terrorism and also economic engagements.
2: Rubio announced the Trump administration expects to finalize major trade deals with Colombia, Ecuador, and Peru very soon to counter China's growing economic influence in Latin America. Before departing, Rubio signed memorandums of understanding with the Colombian president covering critical mineral supply chains and civilian nuclear energy cooperation. Midwest residents are likely to see monarch butterflies over the next few weeks. Mark Mayfield explains.
4: Millions of the orange and black insects are in the midst of an annual migration from Canada to Mexico that peaks during the first few weeks of September. Experts say that residents can help the monarchs on their journey in the future by growing native flowering plants at home. Monarch butterflies average about 50 miles per day as they make their way south for the winter. I'm Mark Mayfield.
2: Thousands of young Catholics are gathering in Ghana for the first ever West African Youth Days. Nearly 4,000 Catholics from across the region are attending the event, which runs through September 11th. The gathering is organized by regional Catholic groups and hosted by the Church of Ghana. This year's theme calls on Catholic youth to become agents of peace and hope amid violence, political instability, and other challenges facing West Africa. Former President Biden is giving a positive health update and says his prostate cancer treatment worked as intended. He shared a statement on X to honor September as Prostate Cancer Awareness Month. Biden revealed his diagnosis with an aggressive form of prostate cancer that had spread to his bones in May of 2025. I'm Mary Graham for listener-supported Relevant Radio.
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5: Okay, as promised, we're going to go back to a phone call that I was speaking to Maria in Chicago just before the break, and she and I were having a good-natured disagreement on how to handle a situation. So for those of you who are just tuning in, welcome, first of all. We were talking about a scenario, or a couple different scenarios, and I had shared yesterday, and then I talked a little bit again today about a scenario in which a Catholic grandfather is in a dilemma because he doesn't know whether or not to go to the rebaptism ceremony at a Protestant church of his Catholic grandchild who had been baptized in the Catholic church as a baby, because at that time his Catholic daughter and her Protestant husband had gotten married in the Catholic church. So I'm sort of compressing a timeline here. And now the Catholic daughter, the mother of this child, is now has left the church and is now attending a Protestant church. And they're going to rebaptize this 8-year-old kid after he's already been validly baptized. So that was the scenario that I dealt with yesterday. And then Maria in Chicago called in a little while ago. And so we're going to kind of recap from there. So Maria, rather than me explaining your scenario, Could you restate the scenario that you went through that you wanted to disagree with me on?
11: Well, just I've experienced in particular where I've been invited to like banquets and things like that in honor of someone with, say, a disease, like cancer-related diseases in particular, okay, where it was sponsored by an organization that is fighting for a cure for that form of cancer, but also donates money to Planned Parenthood. And so I have, in the past, I've elected not to attend these kinds of events. And I've went so far as to offer to say, listen, I understand, I really want you to know that I want to support a cure for the disease. I just don't think that the companies themselves should, I don't think I should give money to companies that support things that I fundamentally believe are immoral.
5: Yeah.
11: And so in retrospect, I will not attend your event, but I will donate in your name, you know, some money to a different organization that doesn't support abortion. And what I've experienced in those kind of things is, you know, by not attending, is that the people that I do this to have grown quite angry at me, not to the point of like cutting me off, because they are like, you know, relatives, you know, mm-hmm. and so they'll still talk with me and do things with me, but they just have this bad sour taste in their mouth, and they're like, they don't want anything to do with the Catholic faith because they feel like Catholics are just, they have such strong beliefs that they can't try even to get along with people outside the faith. And if we don't believe what they believe, then they don't want anything to do with us.
5: Yeah.
11: And even when I take these extended steps, it's still, you know, like to try to explain to them, I don't not support you. I cannot give my money to, and then like, I'm personally, you know, confronted with this spot where like my own son is thinking of like getting married in a Protestant church. And, I love his girlfriend. She's a very, very kind girl, but he really doesn't want to be Catholic anymore. And now we're like, we're at this place where it's like, oh, now we have to decide, do we go to his wedding or not go to his wedding at all? Yeah. Although he has said that he says if he needs to apostatize, then he would be willing to do that. So I don't know. I'm really stuck, but I also have my husband who has a terminal illness and is utterly overly concerned with his well-being with God. Rightly so.
5: Yeah.
11: Who is actually thinking maybe I shouldn't go to my son's wedding because I don't want to go to hell because I made a wrong choice. And another son who is discerning the priesthood, who also is like, well, I don't want to do anything immoral because I'm going to be a priest. I can't, you know, put myself in this kind of, situation where I'm, you know, contradicting my beliefs.
5: Yeah.
11: And it's heartbreaking for me because, you know, I love my son and I want to be able to go to his wedding. And I don't know, maybe these are two different kinds of things, but, mm-hmm. but my big point is when you don't attend things, my experience has always been that the people who are non-Catholic are like, oh, so much like, these are the Catholics. These are all the things that we hate about Catholics, is they only believe their own faith, and they, if you don't believe what they believe, then they don't want anything to do with you.
5: Yeah. I hear you. I do. And I appreciate that you're generous and that you are seeking the good of the other person. I know you're committed to that. So that's a good thing. And I think I share the same goal with you. But I would offer a few things. Number one is, notice that in these equations, you're not the one doing anything wrong. You're mm-hmm. suffering because the other person is doing something wrong and they don't like the fact that you're not going along to get along. But you're not the cause of the problem. They are. So how painful it must be for you as a mother to hear your son say, well, if I have to apostatize from the Catholic faith, that's what I'll do. I mean, that would be a dagger in my heart. And I can only imagine how it pains you to hear that. but notice that's him doing something wrong, not you. And where it gets weird is that the person who's causing the problem in the first place blames you. So notice the dynamic. That's the first thing. The second thing is, and I understand the point you're making, believe me, I don't know if I've had to experience this as much as you have perhaps, but I know what you mean when you say that other people, well, that's it, I'll never be Catholic, or look at those Catholics, they're so, you know, on their high horses or whatever. I personally don't care. I don't care. I do not care if somebody feels that way. And if they get angry and if they make bad decisions on the basis of me simply not wanting to go along to get along, I don't care. And maybe, I'm not saying that to be flippant, but as I have gotten older and I realize how much closer I am to eternity than I was however long ago, I really don't care anymore. Not because I don't care about people, but I care about trying to do the right thing, even if other people don't like it. And what I was talking about by way of human respect, there were two verses I wanted to get to, and here they are. One is in Galatians chapter 1, verse 10. For am I now seeking the favor of men or of God? Or am I trying to please men? If I were still pleasing men, I should not be a servant of Christ. To me, that's like, wow, right between the eyes. And then a similar passage is very brief. It's 1 Thessalonians chapter 2, verse 4. We speak not to please man, but to please God who tests our hearts. And it's those sentiments that I have in my mind when I'm thinking, I don't want to seek after human respect. There are plenty of people who don't respect me, don't like me anyway. Okay, that's fine. Whatever, maybe I'm the cause of it, maybe I'm not. But in the end, it doesn't matter. And it really doesn't matter to me if somebody gets angry, because that's between him and God. And to make a bad decision on the basis that some Catholic wouldn't go along to get along, therefore I would reject the Catholic Church, I mean, that's a dumb way to argue, but some people do that. So that's all I wanted to add to our discussion, was that my solution is to, as best I can, and I'm not perfect by any means, but to try to ignore the desire to be respected by other people, because in the end, it doesn't really matter whether they do or they don't. All I think is, for me, what matters is to do what in my conscience I believe is the right thing to do. And if I can do that and I have to suffer some consequences, okay, I'll suffer those consequences. But I wouldn't want to look back later with regret and say, yeah, I went along to get along. I kind of compromised. I was wishy-washy. I waffled. I didn't take a stand. I mean, I've got plenty of regrets in my life. I don't want to add any more to them. So that's my personal policy, that I don't want to add more regrets later. For, I know I've said this 100 times already, but going along to get along, because I don't care.
11: Right,
5: if they
11: right.
5: don't like it, I don't care. I don't care.
11: Yeah. I guess maybe the part, and I'm sorry for being emotional about this, but
5: it's okay.
11: You know, I think the part that's hard for me is I feel like, you know, I don't know, maybe I think the real struggle for me is the amount of suffering that I feel like I have to face, you know, mm-hmm. to make these choices just seems so, it just seems extraordinarily difficult, that it makes it really hard for me to, you know, want to accept that, you know, that yeah. faith, especially, you know, when it comes to things that I really care about, you know,
5: yeah.
11: you know, and especially people, when it was like I have to suffer and give up relationship with people that I actually do genuinely care about and want to have a good relationship, and they can't see it that way. And
5: yeah.
11: And so then I do too.
5: You know, sorry to interrupt. I do too, but I don't put that as the highest good. There's a higher good than that, mm-hmm. as good as that is.
11: Yeah.
5: Sorry to interrupt.
11: So how do you find, I don't know. Maybe I'm just not rightly ordered with God, you know, that I just put so much into my relationships with people here on earth, that, like, I don't, you know, think of God first. I don't know. I'm struggling to understand why I can't even come to like want to even accept this fate of like, you know, that like I could be like, you know, ostracized from my family, or, you know, or at least, you know, have like, you know, some of my children, you know, don't even want to be around me anymore because of, you know, my choices that I've made with regards to me.
5: Yeah, that's really a heavy cross.
11: You know,
5: very, very
11: painful. And then like, I sometimes I feel like, God, it's like, and I do question, because it's like, you know, God, you're already taking, you know, my husband from me. I'm probably about to be widowed at a very young age. I'm only, you know, all my children aren't even grown up. And, okay. And, you know, and then I'm also going to potentially lose some of my children. I'm like, is this the price that I have to pay to have a son who's going to be a priest? I don't know. I don't know. Maybe I'm completely irrationalizing all this in the wrong way, but, you know, like,
5: I don't think so.
11: Really,
5: I mean, that sounds very hard, very painful, what you're going through. And I could easily understand you know, feeling these conflicting emotions and that great cloud of unknowing. You know, what is it God wants from me? What's the right thing to do? But I don't think you can go wrong if you, as you're asking the Lord, Lord, show me what's the right thing to do, because he will. And sometimes the right thing to do is the hard thing to do. The easy thing to do, in my experience at least, is more often than not the right thing to do. But it's easier. And I'm sure you've read the book of Job in the Old Testament. And the story there might be some consolation to you, because the setup for the whole story is that the devil says to God, I'll bet you I can get Job to curse you, to, you know,
11: right,
5: doubt you love him, doubt you, maybe even doubt that you exist, perhaps. And God says, okay, go for it. And so everything that Job had was stripped away. His wealth, his flocks, his home, his children, his wife, his health. And he reaches that nadir where he's sitting on a pile of dung, scratching the sores on his body. He's lost everything. And he still won't, you know the story. And he still won't doubt God. And then everything is restored even more than he had before. And it's that moral tale of trusting in God, even though the suffering seemed to be mounting and, you know, things are closing in, but he refuses to not trust in God. And then in the end, God restores everything and then some. Something to think about, if nothing else, you know, in your situation.
11: Yeah.
5: But it's hard. And I know that you're going through a lot of difficulty with this. And, you know, my prayers for your husband, that's got to be very difficult.
11: Yeah.
5: But hang in there. And I don't mean that as a trite slogan. I mean, really hang in there and keep trusting that the Lord, in the midst of all this suffering and the backlash that you're getting from other people, because the Lord will carry you through, no doubt. And I'm sure you know that.
11: All right, well, yeah, I kind of, but I don't know. I think I've been getting to a point in my life where, like, I felt like I trusted God so much in the past, and now I'm getting to the point where, like, it's becoming very difficult to do that, you know?
5: Yeah.
11: And maybe it's just because it's just hitting home even more than ever before, you know?
5: Yeah, absolutely. Do you have friends nearby that can rally around you? Relatives, friends?
11: You know, I don't know, you know, I mean, you know, like, maybe, like, you know, the thing with my husband and then my son who wants to be a priest is they just are so, like, straightforward focused that they don't even recognize that this is difficult for me.
5: Yeah.
11: And so, you know, and there are a lot of people that I'm close to that are like, well, is there another way, you know?
5: Mm-hmm.
11: But I don't know that there's anybody who sits here and, like, says to me, I know this is hard, and I support you on the, you know, path, you know, this difficult path you're going, and I want to walk you, you know, walk down there with you, you know, and be there for you, you know, when it's difficult. And because, you know, I feel like I have, you know, people were trying to like pull me away and try to do opposite things. Or people are like, no, you need to just exactly just follow this path, but not recognize, you know, how incredibly painful and difficult it is for me to walk down the path. And I think that's really maybe where some of this stuff really lies.
5: Do you have a sense of what you think, independent of what those people may say, do you have a sense in your in yourself of what God wants you to do?
11: I don't know. Sometimes I just keep wishing that like something crazy will happen and I'll never have to go through with all this. Like, I'm like, maybe if something will happen with my son and his girlfriend that they'll break up or she'll have a change of heart or something. And then I won't even have to like, actually, that's honestly what I hope for. That I don't even have to go down, you know.
5: Jesus said something similar in the Garden of Gethsemane. Father, if it's possible for this to cup, for this cup to pass from me, but not my will, but thine be done. Even Jesus had a moment like that. Can we not have to do this? And then he did it. Well, I realize that your burden is heavy. I really do. I'm hopeful that our conversation has helped a little bit. Maybe just to think
11: about it. I mean, it does. I feel like it does clarify that there's some... I mean, if anything, it clarifies where my real struggles are lying, you know. So, I don't know.
5: Well, we're here for
11: like
5: you.
11: Like I said, I still kind of hope that the cup passes for me. But maybe that's where, right now, that's it, where I'm at.
5: We're here for you in prayer.
11: Sorry.
5: And I'm glad you called.
11: Well, thank
5: you. I really am. Thanks for taking the time. Hang in there.
11: Okay.
5: Hang in there.
11: All right. Okay. Thanks.

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2: I'd like to tell you about today's saint, who was a member of the religious order to which I belong, the Jesuits. His name is Peter Claver, and he was a Spaniard who became a missionary to South America in the early 1600s. God brought him there to perform a great work of mercy by ministering to the African people who had been kidnapped, transported across the ocean, and sold into slavery. He met every slave ship that arrived in port and immediately entered into the depths of the ship to tend the sick and the dying. He baptized many before they died, and he taught others about the faith, preparing them for baptism. At his canonization, the lowest estimate given for the number he baptized was 300,000 people. And in between the ships, he met the merchants, the slave owners and officials, trying to convince them to end their unjust practices. Here's something that another Jesuit, Father John Hardin, said about St. Peter Claver. Love is shown more in deeds than in words. Love does not mean that I like to do what I'm doing. Love means that I do it. And the doing is your love. The resistance, the revulsion, the dislike, Peter Claver had all of that. He would admit more than once that it took all his human power to penetrate that den of stench when he climbed into the holds of those slave ships. We need that. I remember that statement revealed by the Holy Spirit. I want mercy, not sacrifice. In other words, the sacrifice, even the sacrifice of the Mass, the sublimest that we can offer, is only as pleasing to God as it is joined with mercy, which means that I love in spite of the fact that nature holds me back.
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3: 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Back to the phones. Let's go to Cheryl in Michigan. Good morning, Cheryl.
5: Good morning, Patrick. Thanks for taking my call.
3: Yeah, you're welcome.
5: I am a big fan of yours, and I'm looking at your book, Search and Rescue, which I find very helpful.
3: Thank you.
5: I still need a little help. My brother is in failing health. He is 70 years old and been through a lot. And we're all raised Catholic, but he has not attended church for many, many, many, many years. And I don't really know what his problem is, but I am trying to find a good a good way to reach his mind and help him to come back. And I thought maybe you might have a quick answer.
3: I have a thought. Now, he's probably not in the frame of mind to sit down and read a book. But what if you were to say, can I pray with you? What do you think he would say?
5: Oh, not. I'm not sure. Probably no, but I'm willing to give it a try.
3: Yeah. So what you could do is, so let's say your prediction is correct, and he says, "No, I'm not interested in that." Okay. Ask him the next day, and the next day, and the next day, and the next day, and just at some point, he's probably going to say, "Okay, maybe he'll be having a bad day, or he's in a lot of pain, or he's fearful." And at some point, when you say, can I pray with you? He'll say yes. Then okay. I would pray the Divine Mercy Chaplet with him. You know, the trifold brochure, it's red, and it's got the Divine Mercy Chaplet in it, all the prayers. You're familiar with that?
5: I'm not sure that I am. Not
3: oh,
5: sure.
3: Super easy. Super easy. So you can go online and order a copy. I mean, it's peanuts. Or if you have a Catholic bookstore in your area, they'll have copies. Maybe your parish will have a copy. But I would suggest...
5: It's called the Trifold...
3: Mercy. No. I was just describing its appearance. It's the Divine Mercy Chaplet.
5: Okay. Right. Yeah, I think I might have that. Okay, I thought that okay. was a special... all right, okay.
3: Yeah. What form it takes is irrelevant. It's just that's a common presentation of it. And you can get the prayers offline or online if you want. But my point is, maybe if you just sit down with him, can you see him in person?
5: Yes, he lives an hour away, and I will see him this weekend. And I'm trying to see him more often now that his health is failing. So.
3: That's good. So what I would do is when he says yes, then I would set up a crucifix where he can see it in his chair or bed or wherever he happens to be. And then you pray the Divine Mercy Chaplet. You can say, I'd like to pray this with you. And he may say, well, you go ahead and pray. I'm not going to pray. Okay, that's fine. And then you pray the Divine Mercy Chaplet, but have a copy there for him and invite him to pray it with you. And I think that right there can be just what the doctor ordered.
5: Wow. That sounds wonderful. I've got it written down, I will definitely work on that. Thank you, Patrick,
3: awesome.
5: Very much.
3: Thanks,
5: Cheryl. Good, honest suggestion. Thank you very much.
3: You're welcome. And may God rain down blessings on your brother so that his heart will be open to all that mercy and forgiveness and healing. Let's go to Bill now in Kentucky. Hi, Bill. Welcome.
6: Hey, Patrick. How are you?
3: Yeah, I'm doing okay. Thank you. Not too bad for a sinner, as I like to say.
6: I want to respectfully disagree with what you were saying about attending this event or that event. I think that, you know, whatever scripture you can quote or, you know, and I've never seen in the catechism where it directly addresses the subject, but, you know, Jesus teaches us the golden rule. We need to treat other people the way we want to be treated. And we don't want to treat people the way that we don't want to be treated. Mm-hmm. So, you know, for example, if you have a child was baptized Catholic but hasn't been to church in 10 years, and they found another church and they're getting married, you can go to that wedding, from my point of view, and not compromise your principles. You could say, well, I would prefer you were back in the Catholic Church. I would prefer you got married in the Catholic Church. But I want to support you because I love you. And at least you're getting married in a church. Or at least you decided to worship Christ in some way. And if you take this big stand, like, oh, this is my Catholic belief, I can't do that. If I did that, I might be spoiling an opportunity because it would just possibly put us in a bad light. and put the faith.
3: I don't mind being in a bad light, as long as I'm not the direct cause of it. But if somebody looks down on me because I wasn't willing to go along to get along, I don't care personally. Now, you and I are different in that regard, perhaps. I don't know. But I don't care. It might hurt, and I don't like to be hurt, of course. Nobody does. But the way I look at it, and you already heard me discourse on this, so I don't need to go back through all of that, is I don't want to be the cause of offending somebody unduly or unnecessarily. But if I'm taking a stand for Jesus on something that's important and they don't like it, I don't care. And I don't care if they see me in a bad light. What I do care about is, to the extent that I have the courage to do so, is to know where my boundaries are and know what I could bend on if it's not going to be a real problem. It's not going to cause scandal or anything like that. Sure, I'm willing to be flexible, of course. But on those things where I deem it necessary to be inflexible and somebody gets angry at me, I don't care. And maybe it's a temperamental difference. Maybe it's a temperamental difference. I don't know. But go ahead,
6: Ben. Hypothetical?
3: Yeah, sure.
6: So if your son or daughter is getting married and it's not the place that you want it to be, place you believe it should be, according to your view of the Catholic mm-hmm. Church's stance on this, you would risk not having a relationship with that child for the rest of their life because you think that Jesus wants you to do that.
3: If I believe that Jesus wants me to do something, and I will, of course, ask him for the courage to have the fortitude to do what it is he's calling me to do, then yes, God first, everything else second.
6: Estrange you from your own children.
3: Yeah, you know, Jesus had a teaching on that, don't you? Or I hope you do. Jesus said, I have not come to bring peace but the sword. I've come to bring division. He doesn't want it to be that way, but he says it often will be that way.
6: And well, you're taking that one verse.
3: Well, I'm not even done. So before you can disagree with me, hear me out. Jesus talks about how your own enemies sometimes will be in your own family. And that, you know, parents against their children, mother-in-law against their daughter-in-law, daughter-in-law against her mother-in-law. So he gives a scenario to say that sometimes if you take a stand, the most vociferous foes you will be within your own family. And you'll notice what he doesn't say is, so therefore, be sure to compromise so that everybody likes you. Or be sure to cave in when it gets really hot and heavy so that you don't have any rift in the family. He doesn't say that.
6: So you're for having rifts in the family?
3: No, not at all. I would do anything I possibly could to avoid it, but sometimes you can't avoid it.
6: Well, what about the golden rule? I mean, you're using that one scripture over and over about causing division as if that justifies...
3: I'm only using it because Jesus himself uses it as a teaching illustration of the very topic we're talking about. Okay, let's talk about the golden rule. Do unto others as you would have them do unto you. I would rather people speak the truth to me than lie to me. I would rather that people show me that they love me by doing the right thing as opposed to compromising and doing the wrong thing. That's what I would want someone to do unto me. And that's what I would seek to do unto other people, to speak the truth in love with compassion, but to speak the truth.
6: Yeah, and you can do that and speak, but you can still attend whatever and not compromise your position.
3: So say you. Then, I look at it differently. If that's how you feel, that you can go along to get along, I mean, that's between you and God. All I can do is say, in my own conscience, if I feel that there's a choice, an option, a decision that would violate my conscience and cause me to compromise, I'm going to ask God for the strength to not compromise.
6: Well, I don't know why you feel like you have to compromise in this case. And, you know, just completely...
3: I've explained it about as many different ways as I possibly can, so it must be my fault for not being clear.
6: I disagree. That's okay. And you're not understanding what I'm saying.
3: Really?
6: So I'm sorry that you can't see that.
3: Well, what am I not understanding? It sounds like you said that it's okay to go to these things so that you have no rift in the family. Am I missing something?
6: And also it could be ruining opportunity for the future.
3: So what am I missing? I think I understand your point. Is there something else to it that I didn't catch?
6: Well, I guess I'm not going to change your mind. I just was wanting to voice my opinion. And believe me, I would not want you to go against your principles. So say you had a child. Mm-hmm. You got about 8 kids?
3: We have 11.
6: So one of them, odds are, might someday want to be in a marriage that you don't want to approve of. So you would risk your relationship with that child because you feel like you need to impose your interpretation.
3: No, you're mischaracterizing how I would say it. I would say that if one of my children, whom I raised in the faith to know the truth, departed from the truth and wanted to enter into an invalid marriage, I would not go to that because I would not want to give the impression that I approved of it and was celebrating something that was objectively sinful and invalid. And
6: do you think you could do that without causing a rift? I mean,
3: probably not.
6: How would you do that?
3: Probably not. Probably not. I would speak the truth in love. And if there were hurt feelings, okay, there are worse things than hurt feelings. And God willing, there would be time to have a healing in the relationship at some point. That often happens. But yeah, to answer your question directly, if that were a situation I had to face up to, I would ask God for the strength and the courage to stand firm.
6: Okay. Well, I'm still not convinced.
3: Okay.
6: But I respect your opinion, and I know that it's coming from a place where you believe it's correct. But, you know, until you're faced with that situation, I guess you may not know.
3: Well, I have been faced with similar situations, not that exact situation, though. So
6: yeah, I mean, your kids are going to be with you for the rest of your life. And
3: wouldn't they rather that their father who taught them their Catholic faith and their father who taught them to be, by God's grace, to seek to be upright and to have integrity and to do the right thing even when the circumstances are difficult? I personally think that the legacy I can leave for my children is to live up to that standard. And that if I compromise and don't live up to that standard, in other words, to go along to get along, that I would be cheating them out of a legacy that they deserve from their father.
6: Is there anywhere in the catechism where it tells people that we should not attend certain weddings, certain baptisms? You know, is there a clear, definitive teaching that spells it all out in black and white?
3: Yeah, and I bet if you and I both were to dive into the catechism, we could find some of those. I don't have the paragraph number at my fingertips, but let me ask you this question. If I were to quote to you a catechism paragraph, would that change your mind?
6: It would give me something to think about.
3: That's fair enough.
6: Because you know, quoting scripture, there's interpreting, there's a lot of different scriptures, and you can come up with, you know, I just go back to the golden rule, you know, you don't want to treat people in a way that is the way that you wouldn't want to be treated. In other words, right. Put yourself mm-hmm. in the other person's shoes.
3: No, sure. No, I get it. And I did address that earlier when I said that I would rather that people speak the truth in love to me and not lie to me and not compromise simply because I want them to do something that they know is not right. I wouldn't want anyone to do that. Therefore, I wouldn't want to do that to them.
6: I
3: would never ask you, Bill, to compromise your conscience just because it would make me feel better about you.
6: No, I'm not trying to make anybody feel better about me. I don't want people to feel bad about what they're doing. You know,
3: what if what they're doing is actually bad, though? And you just happen to be the guy saying, you know what, I can't go along with that. I'm sorry, I love you, but I can't go along with that. If they're the ones doing something that's bad, shouldn't that be a cause for them to stop and think, wait a minute, maybe I shouldn't be doing this?
6: Yeah, if it's murder or, you know, something that obviously is against, you know, the Ten Commandments and so forth.
3: True, but adultery is against the Ten Commandments. It's the Sixth Commandment. And Jesus says if a man divorces his wife and gets remarried, he commits adultery. So it's big and bad like those other ones. It's up there with the bad ones.
6: So what about having respect for other churches? So like going to that baptism thing, mm-hmm. the kid, you know, the parents are going to, in the Catholic view, it's a re-baptism. Right. But what if their church doesn't believe that the Catholic baptism was valid?
3: Well, for the same reason that I don't care if the flat earth people believe the earth is flat, I don't care, because I know that the earth is not flat. And they can be sincere, and they can be nice people I'd enjoy a backyard barbecue with, but I don't respect that view, even though I respect the person. So I do respect the Protestant folk who are there doing what they think is right, but I don't respect the error of their teaching. I don't respect that. And I don't want to be present at something that my presence would give the impression that I did respect that or that I agreed with it or that at least I could condone it. I don't want to do that.

0: about having people in her life, namely her family. So, you know, asking her or directing her to do something that's going to potentially affect the rest of her life, I just don't see how that's a good decision.
1: Okay, fair enough. It's the old saying, you can lead a horse to water, but you can't make him drink. I'm not here to force anybody to believe anything, but I'm more than happy to defend my views on that. I'm glad you gave me an opportunity to do that, Bill.
0: All right. Thank you.
1: Thank you. God bless you. I'll be right back with more right after this. Mm-hmm.

0: well, what does the left love? The left loves the environment. And it's killing the environment. It's in our water. A test in other countries show that endocrine blockers from chemical abortion pills are in the water.
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2: Hello, I'm Archbishop Gregory Hartmeyer from the Archdiocese of Atlanta. 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

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Briefly, though, I want to mention I spoke yesterday at the beginning of the program about a woman, 63 years old, 62. She was 62, excuse me. Sheila Marie Tuttle. I mentioned her name only as Sheila yesterday. She was one of the parish secretaries, mom of, gosh, 7 or 8 children, grandmother, devoted wife, etc. Just a beautiful, kind, loving person, always smiling, and a fellow Catholic, of course. And she died suddenly. She had a brain hemorrhage. She and her husband were, I think, in a grocery store. I know they were in a store.

0: And she said, you know, I feel like I'm having a stroke. And so they immediately went to the hospital, but she didn't make it. You know, she went on a ventilator, and I think it was overnight. They were, you know, trying to save her. But the following day, she passed away peacefully, surrounded by her family. But she passed away. Now, this is a blue-collar family. Good people, salt of the earth people. You know, we know them, of course, from our parish. It's a shock to everybody in the parish. She was one of the parish secretaries, too, so everybody knew her. So please, two things. Number one, please pray for her. Sheila is her first name. Sheila Marie Tuttle, T-U-T-T-L-E. The second thing is, if you feel so moved and you'd like to help this family, they have a GoFundMe. And you could see a picture of Sheila there holding one of their little grandbabies. And as you can imagine, the family is reeling. They are trying to figure out, you know, what do we do from here? Where do we go from here? So one of their friends started this GoFundMe, and it's out there if you're interested. Take a look. It's called In Memory of Sheila Marie Tuttle, T-U-T-T-L-E. And if you feel so moved to help this family in their time of need, please do so. Be generous. And of course, just to reiterate, please pray for the repose of her soul. May she rest in peace. Let's go back to the phones. Let's go next to Sam, waiting patiently in Minnesota. St. Paul, Minnesota, to be exact. Good morning, Sam.
1: Hey, good morning, Patrick.
0: Yeah, hi.
1: So I would like to know the difference between assumption and ascension. Like, sure. Is it true that when Mary assumed, could it be said that she ascended? Or if
0: no.
1: Jesus ascended, could it be assumed that he assumed? Or
0: no.
1: What is the difference between the two words?
0: Got it. So the two are distinct, and they have two different theological meanings. So the ascension is that the Lord ascended to the Father, to heaven, under his own power. You know, Jesus said, I have the power to lay my life down and take it up again. So this is exactly what he did. So after the resurrection, 40 days after that, he ascended to the Father. And in the case of the Blessed Virgin Mary, her bodily assumption was a precursor, a foretaste of what is promised in 1 Thessalonians chapter 4 to all those who are blessed, who are saved, who on the last day when Jesus returns, they will be bodily assumed into heaven as well. So 1 Thessalonians chapter 4 talks about the bodily assumption of all those people who are alive at the last day who are on their way to heaven. The Blessed Virgin Mary was brought up to heaven. She was assumed into heaven, body and soul, as a favor from God, as a special grace and gift from God. But the two are distinct theologically. Does that help?
1: Okay. Well, yeah. It just seems like they're the same action, like Jesus going to the Father and Mary being assumed bodily into heaven. It seems like it's the same action.
0: I suppose you could look at it that way, but the motive impulse is different from one to the other. In the case of Jesus, he's the motive impulse. He, under his own power, because he's God and man. Mary is a creature. So it was God's power, not hers, that drew her to heaven. In the case of Jesus, it was his own power that did.
1: Oh.
0: You see?
1: Okay. I see.
0: Yeah, it's a subtlety, but it's an important subtlety, don't you think?
1: It is. Easy to miss.
0: Well, I'm glad you called and asked about that, Sam. Thank you. Appreciate that. We'll go to Bill now in Oklahoma. Hi, Bill.
2: Good morning. Before we get started, we have to pay tribute to Cyrus.
0: Do we?
2: Yes, we do.
0: All right.
2: As you know, Cyrus is rad.
0: He is rad.
2: He is so bad. He is a great lad, and he is a tremendous dad. So
0: I can't disagree,
2: Cyrus.
0: Cyrus, I can't disagree with what the man said.
3: You know, I think this is one of the traits of a really good producer. Keep the talent happy.
0: And that too.
2: Yes.
0: All good points, Bill.
2: Keep going.
0: Yes, sir.
2: Keep going.
4: Keep going.
2: Okay, I have a comment I was hoping you could help me with, Patrick. I recently attended, and this is not my normal parish or anything, but I recently attended an FSSP Mass.
0: Uh-huh.
2: And I was very impressed with the reverence and the things that I remembered in the Catholic faith when I grew up, of the kneeling at the rail to receive mm-hmm. the Eucharist, only altar boys, not altar girls. The fact that when you received the Eucharist, it was only by a priest, not by Eucharistic ministers or mm-hmm. even in some cases a deacon, unless it is a deacon transitioning to the priesthood. And I was just really blown away with the reverence that I thought I did not remember as well as I did. And it was really, it really hit home. My question was, you know, I understand that a lot of these things changed after Vatican II. And the thought that I had was, mm-hmm. why did we do away with some of these things?
0: You're talking about the Mass, the traditional Mass, for example?
2: Well, not just the Latin part, but the other things that I witnessed that went on there that were so important in the Catholic faith and so spiritual and profound and, you know, just so reverent, mm-hmm. just the whole atmosphere and everything. Also the priest, you know, not facing the congregation,
0: right.
2: As a shepherd leading everyone to Christ, you know.
0: Yeah, I do. Would you like me to comment on those things, Bill?
2: Yeah, I'm just like, what happened? Why? You know, it just seems like we opened the door now that I don't think we're ever going to be able to shut or change.
0: Yeah. Well, I was a kid when these things changed. So the change from the traditional mode of the sacraments, the Mass and the other celebration of the sacraments, changed in a significant way as far as the Mass is concerned after Vatican II, which called for this change. And it was, as I say, I was a child of, 7 years old when this happened. So I have a child's memory of it. But even my memory of it is that there was a lot of discombobulation. There was a lot of destabilization in many parishes where a lot of things that were done in the name of Vatican II that really had nothing to do specifically with the document of Vatican II on the liturgy, Sacrosanctum Concilium, a lot of things were done in the so-called spirit of Vatican II that were aberrant and harmful and silly and frivolous. And that became associated in the minds of many people in the parish as, this is the new Mass and felt banners and happy clappy and anything goes kind of thing. And not that those things were called for by this document in Vatican II, but that was the net result in many parishes. So there was a stark difference between the Mass as it had been celebrated prior to that point and the Mass as it was typically celebrated in parishes after that point. And this is why the FSSP, you mentioned that you attended one of their Masses, this is one reason why it's so important for them to be present in the life of the church, and that is to be a reminder and an opportunity for people who want to know the patrimony of the church. They want to experience this traditional Mass that is no longer the primary form of the Mass in the church. The new Mass is. But people have a right to know that and to experience it. And so I'm glad, I'm happy that the Fraternity of the Society of St. Of the Fraternity of St. Peter, that they are present and doing the work that they do. There are other groups too, the Priestly Institute of Christ the King, Sovereign Priest, and a few others as well. I think the FSSP might be the largest numerically of the groups. I don't know, but I'm glad you had a chance to experience that. And my thinking is that that's the future. And we've gone through some hiccups and some bumps and difficulties in recent years, but I think things are going to smooth out going forward. And although I don't in any way foresee that the new rite of the Mass will ever go away, far from it. I think it will remain the ascendant form of the Mass. But I do think that the rightful place and space and opportunity for the traditional Mass will be made in due time. It'll continue to expand in due time. We'll see. I may not live to see it, but that's what I predict, Bill. So God bless you. And Cyrus is beaming at all of your kind words that you said about him. I'd have to agree with all of them, too. I'll be back with Hour 3 right after this. So all of you who are holding, thank you for your patience. I'm coming to you right after this.
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8: 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A group of supermarkets and bodegas are suing New York City over plans to open city-run stores. The group alleges subsidized stores with a 30% savings on necessities will create unfair competition for an already struggling industry. Consumers also have concerns.
9: It's going to kill them, destroy them. And so you're going to save 30%, fine. But it's costing millions and millions to build.
10: What do we think about the people on the street who have the carts of fruit? I mean, I've been going to them for years.
8: Mayor Mamdani has insisted there are plenty of customers for everyone. The first city-run grocery store is set to open in the Bronx next year. President Trump wants to help the American cattle industry by restoring mandatory country of origin labeling for beef. Experts say the public supports it, but it doesn't work.
11: When we do the consumer research, that's where we fall out. We like the idea, but nobody wants to pay more for it.
8: David Anderson at Texas A&M says the mandatory country of origin labeling is something that's been debated for decades. It was tried at the state legislature last session, but the bill never got a hearing. During the Wednesday general audience, Pope Leo taught on the importance of defending the dignity of every human person, answering the question, where does dignity begin?
12: That it begins with the creation of man, because every person is made in the image and likeness of God, and it is created for communion with God, with other people, and with creation. And he referred to his first encyclical, that's Magnifica Humanitas.
8: The pontiff said dignity doesn't depend on the person's ability or wealth, noting that technological progress needs to be at the service of the human person. You can hear Ashley's entire Rome reports at RelevantRadio.com or Relevant Radio Plus. I'm Mary Graham for listener-supported Relevant Radio.
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0: And we are back. Let's go straight to the phones. Bethany in Slinger, Wisconsin. Good morning and welcome.
19: Good morning.
0: Hi.
19: Hi, sorry. I just wanted to make a comment on what, we'd been talking about before with, going to events that you know, like a marriage that between a Catholic and a non-Catholic, and, you know, mm-hmm. if Catholics, like, the parents should be going. I've had to deal with that. I'm 27, and I've had to deal with that quite a lot with people what getting happened? Married. Well, just, like, you know, having a friend that grew up Catholic and, you know, not being able to attend their wedding, and then also in the future as well, people that are... So I have some friends that are not even dating yet, but I know that they've already told me that they're not going to be doing a Catholic wedding. Mm-hmm. So things like that. But I, without sharing too much, you know, there's the last caller. I can't remember the gentleman's name, but in my family, I actually do have a brother that is a homosexual, and he's in mm-hmm. He's married to a man. And he still comes around for parties, even though my parents and none of my siblings, attended his wedding. So I just wanted to give encouragement that there is a way to maintain a relationship with people that have fallen away.
0: Yeah.
19: And my dad and my parents have made it very clear, you know, like, where the boundaries are, and, you know, he's allowed to bring his, this might be a little bit of a different topic, but he is allowed to bring his partner, but they're not allowed to, you know, act, you know, as a couple in any sort of manner in front of the children in our family, and things like that. But, like, we still see him, and he completely understands why my That's parents, great. You know, have placed the rules and boundaries, and even me and my siblings have placed, you know, boundaries.
0: Mm-hmm. That's good. I'm really happy to hear that. It seems to be out of the ordinary that it would be so pleasant like you're describing. So my guess is that most people don't have such an easy road with it, but I'm happy for your family.
19: Yes, right. And I do feel bad for, you know, the people that struggle with that. I just think that if you come a place from love and understanding of that person's situation, you know, because obviously there's a lot more that went into it, but you know, you have to just simply tell them, like, you love them, but you can't accept what they are doing, and that it is not right, and, you know, you'll always be there for them.
0: In other words, I love you, I support you, I hope the best for you, and I will always feel that way about you. You can't make me stop loving you, but part of loving somebody is seeking their good. And if somebody is doing something that is detrimental to their good, to their spiritual health and well-being, I can't support that, even though I support you, even though I love you. You know, that right. message of compassion and love is part of this desire to speak the truth in love. Otherwise, the alternative to me is that we just go along to get along and don't speak the truth because we're worried that somebody might be angry with us. And I don't want anyone angry with me, but I'm more than happy to stand up for something that my conscience tells me that I have to. That's right. more important, in other words. Would you agree?
19: Yes, I would totally agree. And especially with the woman caller, you know, like, about how upset she was and how lonely she felt, I relate to that completely as well. And I, you know, I struggled with anxiety and, you know, so severely a couple years ago, I was about to go on medicine for it, but I just poured my heart out, you know, to God and was like, I can't do this anymore. I don't have any friends that support me. You know, my husband is also an atheist, so I don't have any support in that matter. And I was like, I need you to take this from me because I can't handle it anymore. And almost immediately, it felt like the anxiety and the worry about what people would think and, like, you know, left my body.
0: Yeah. I'm happy to hear that. That's wonderful.
19: Yeah. I just felt so much better. Right? And yes. And I think that, you know, these callers are just struggling, you know, with that worry too much. And that if they keep, this was a process for me. It did take, you know, a couple years. But if they keep pouring their heart out every day and telling God that, you know, they're worried about not having friends or family in their corner, God will provide that. And, you know, I've lost friends because of views and because I

0: I had a friend that was, again, homosexual, and I told her, you know, that, you know, there's a better way and a better mm-hmm. life for her. And, you know, but God then gave me, you know, different friends and, you know, my family support. And I know everybody doesn't have that family support, but I think that if you keep praying for it and asking for it, that, and you open yourself and let yourself, you know, be open to God's graces mm-hmm. and trust in Him, He will just, He'll blow your mind up, you know, like He'll just blow your mind and, you know, what you thought out of the water, you know. So I guess I just wanted to give that, you know, encouragement again for especially people my age, that you just have to let it go. You have to let that stress and anxiety go and give it all to God, and everything is going to work out just fine.
1: In the end, it does, doesn't it? What did Jesus say? He said, put first the kingdom of God and everything else will be added unto you. If we order our lives with God first, everything has a way of falling into place. And if we don't put God first, everything tends to be disordered and difficult in some way, don't you think?
0: Yeah, it really does. And it's, I really feel bad for, you know, my generation and just, you know, the things that they don't need to struggle with, that if they just had their faith, that things would really be okay. Yeah. You know, it's just, it's really hard talking to people my age that just don't understand. And, you know, obviously respecting those boundaries as well, and, you know, trying to bring them to God, you know, without overdoing it. But I was with you on the point of that. I just don't care. Like, I don't care what people think anymore. I am not, you know, I am not willing to risk my salvation. And, you know, I may still make mistakes and may do the wrong thing, but there are certain things that I need to be confident in. Yes. and just trust that God has it all in control. Yes. And He knows my life better than me. So
1: it's true. Yeah, no, that's very true. And the points that you're making are, I think, so necessary for people to hear, and not just hear it from me, but just hear it from other people like yourself. Thank you for that call, Bethany. I appreciate it. St. Peter talks about this in 1 Peter chapters 2 and 3, where he talks about suffering. And in verses 19 and forward, he says, For one is approved if, mindful of God, he endures pain while suffering unjustly. For what credit is there when you do wrong and are beaten for it? You take it patiently. But if when you do right and suffer for it and you take it patiently, you have God's approval. I mean, to me, that sort of gets right to the heart of the matter. And in chapter 3, verse 14, he says, but even if you do suffer for righteousness' sake, you will be blessed. And then the next verse says, for it is better to suffer for doing right, if that should be God's will, than for doing wrong. I mean, he's really laying it out there, isn't he? In chapter 4, he revisits the same theme. So we're in 1 Peter now, chapter 4, beginning in verse 14. If you are reproached for the name of Christ, you are blessed. Let none of you suffer as a murderer or a thief or a wrongdoer or as a mischief maker, but if one suffers as a Christian, let him not be ashamed. I mean, doesn't this seem like a blueprint for situations like this? I think so. It's 1 Peter chapters 3 and 4. It gets right into the heart of it. Well, chapter 2 does too. 888-914-9149. How about Bella in Chicago? Hi, Bella.
2: Oh, hi, Patrick. How are you?
1: I'm well, thank you. Welcome.
2: Thank you. So my question is to the previous caller, the mother who called in. I'm Orthodox Christian. Mm-hmm. I also go to Catholic church. I will sit down and I will pray. To me, it's like going to God's house, like Jesus is present.
1: Yeah.
2: So my question is, if the son is getting married in a church, but if it's not a Catholic church, is that a sin?
1: It would be for him. So let's say the son is Catholic and he's marrying another, you know, a non-Catholic girl. And rather than do what the church requires for him and get married in the church in the presence of a Catholic bishop, priest, or deacon, he says, I'm not going to do that. I'm just going to get married at the Justice of the Peace. Or I'll get married at her church because she's a Baptist or something like that. The problem is that in the Catholic Church, and I don't know, maybe you could inform me, but I don't know whether or not the Greek Orthodox Church, for example, or one of the other Orthodox churches has the same requirement. But for validity, for a Catholic, there has to be what's called canonical form, which means what I've just alluded to a moment ago, getting married in the church, so to speak. So if a Catholic refuses to do that, then his marriage is ipso facto invalid. That's where the problem lies. Now, if it's two Protestants, no problem. You want to get married to the Justice of the Peace, that's fine. And you can attend at the wedding and you can celebrate, etc. But it's when a Catholic is involved, that's when the issue of validity comes into play. So the sticking point here is that the Catholic who gets married that way with a lack of canonical form is not validly married. So what is there to celebrate? It's okay, not something that we could celebrate. Does that make it clear what the issue is?
2: Yes. Okay. So because I'm not Catholic, I don't know what the meaning of validity is. I'm sorry, I cannot.
1: That's
2: if
1: okay.
2: I mispronounce the word. I'm Armenian and I'm an Orthodox Christian, Gregorian. Mm-hmm. So, and actually, my husband was Catholic, and we got married in my church. But to him, he said, "If Jesus, I believe in Jesus." He didn't think, even though his dad made a big deal that it had to be in Catholic Church and I wanted to be in my church, you know, Orthodox, which I do believe the Armenian, the Gregorian, or the Orthodox Church is very similar to Catholic Church. That's how I feel.
1: Fair enough. God bless you.
2: Thank you. So what is the meaning of validity that you're saying? I don't know that part.
1: No problem. So in the case of the sacraments, the validity depends on a couple things. One is that there has to be the valid form and then the valid matter. So let's take baptism as example. The only valid matter for baptism is water. You couldn't use root beer or motor oil or something else. It wouldn't be a valid baptism. In other words, the sacrament wouldn't actually happen if it was some other liquid. And in the same way, to the valid form must be, in the case of baptism, the words, I baptize you in the name of the Father and of the Son and of the Holy Spirit. So let's say that the person doing the baptizing said, I baptize you in the name of the Creator and the Redeemer and the Sanctifier. That would be invalid because the valid form or formula wasn't used. Now, there are other requirements for some sacraments, like in the case of the Eucharist. In order for it to be valid, the priest has to be validly ordained. He can't just be some guy who puts on the vestments and goes up to the altar and does the actions and says the words. I mean, I could do all of that and nothing would happen. There'd be no sacrament because I'm not a validly ordained priest. So that's what validity refers to as far as the sacraments
2: are concerned. So do the Catholic Church think like the Orthodox priest or the pastor or the bishops are not valid because they go through all the sacraments, they go through all the, you know, shame that they become.
1: No, we recognize that the Armenian Orthodox clergy are validly ordained. We recognize their holy orders. We recognize their Eucharist as valid, etc.
2: Okay. Yeah. Good to know. Well, that was my question. I thank you very much. It's so sad that the mom has to go through this. I mean, as a mom, I feel that.
1: Mm-hmm.
2: And it's... I felt her pain.
1: Yeah, I think a lot of people resonated with that. I did. Thank you, Bella. Nice to hear from you. I hope you'll call me again. Let's go to Kristen next in Michigan. Hello, Kristen.
3: Perfect. Thank you for amazing conversation today.
1: Thank you.
3: From the gentleman who was calling and talking with you about having his own point of view, and you reiterated yours very succinctly, that you got to get along because you don't want there to be a break in the relationship.
1: Mm-hmm.
3: In my opinion, or as you've continued to talk, what occurred to me and may have occurred to other people, wait a minute, who decides whether there's a break in the relationship? God can still work for the rest of your lives as a family. So, I mean, if you go along to get along, are you losing an opportunity for God to come in even stronger into the relationship.
1: Good.
3: Because then
1: point.
3: You're quieting your own beliefs to get along.
1: Yes, I agree 100%. And would that more people thought of it that way? You know, where are we? Why can't we leave room for God and His grace to work in the lives of these people who are taking some mistaken paths? That's a very important point. And not only that, as long as we're on the topic, which relationship would you rather strain to the breaking point, that of a relative or that of you and God?
3: Yeah, I'll stay in the boat with God. Thank you very much. Even if everything looks like it's sinking.
1: What happens is, you know, oh my gosh, I don't want to strain this relationship with this fellow human being whom I love over here, but I'm willing to strain my relationship with God? No. I have to put God first.
3: Exactly.
1: Now, I think all of us in our candid moments can say, isn't it true that in many, and probably more for some than others, but all of us know what it's like to not put God first and put something else ahead of God, and we suffer the results of it. But that never works. It's never the right way. But if we put God first and everything else second, things tend to work out. They just tend to.
3: Well, and it leaves room for God's grace to continue to work in everyone's lives.
1: Yes.
3: Maybe it's a bump in the road right now. Okay, trust in God. I think one of the other callers said, let's trust God. He has a plan. Okay, I may not see the plan. I want to be part of the plan. What is my part in this plan? And if that means a little ruffling for a while, because God's grace will always be greater in all the circumstances. But we have to leave room for God. Like, this is His. This is His story, our story. You know, He wants us to be part of His story. And history says, follow Jesus.
1: Amen.
3: So that's what I wanted to add. And one thing that came up when, just a side note, when you say hang in there, I'm like, I always hear that too. Hang in there, hang in there. But then it occurred to me, Jesus hung on the cross.
1: Mm.
3: If I have to hang in there, I want to be with Jesus hanging, because I know what God the Father did and what the purpose, you know, he's showed us what that is. So thanks for the new thing. When I say hang in there, I'm like, oh, goodness, that's Jesus. I'm going through
1: it. I like you, Kristen. I like how you think. I really do.
3: Well, keep up. Thank you. And keep up the good conversation. It prompted more thoughts like this. So thank you very much.
1: Thank you.
3: God bless you and your team, and Cyrus, I'm glad he's not...
1: Oh, Cyrus, you was just getting to the compliment part.
4: No.
1: Oh my gosh. Did you do that?
4: I certainly did not.
1: I hope you didn't do that, because you missed out on a compliment. Too bad, Cyrus.
4: Mm-hmm.
1: All right, I'll be right back.

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1: Okay, moving and grooving here at the Patrick Madrid Show, as per usual. 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Back to the phones. Let's go next to, where we go? Christine in Virginia. Hi, Christine.
7: Hello?
1: Yes, hi. You're on the air.
7: Oh, good. You can hear me. Hi, Patrick. Thank you. Great conversation today. Wow, very deep. Very good. Very good. So, quick question. We have a 20-year-old son who asked me last night, why do I have to go to a priest for confession? Mm-hmm. So, I did my best, but I don't think it was a great thing,
1: right.
7: Or explanation. And then I know I looked at Father Mike Schmitz. I know he appeals to the young people, mm-hmm. but I was not completely satisfied with his explanation. He sort of went off and he didn't really answer the question.
1: Okay.
7: So do you know any like 20 other 20-year-old that can explain it in a YouTube video, something like that?
1: Yeah, I don't know the name of the people who could do that. There are a lot of videos out there, so you have to be a bit discriminating. I'm a big fan of Father Mike Schmitz, so I understand
7: that maybe
1: not every single thing is the right thing for every person. Here's one thing I can do for sure is I have an article explaining the whole thing biblically, and the article is called Why Confess Your Sins to a Fellow Sinner. Of course, the priest is a fellow sinner. So that's a free article. It's on my Substack. And if you go there, you can just scroll down. Go to the archive and scroll down. And it was posted in May. But it's called Why Confess Your Sins to a Fellow Sinner. I lay out all the biblical whys and wherefores. But Cyrus will post it on our social media, like the show Facebook page and X. And where else, Cyrus? The show page, relevantradio.com/Patrick. So if nothing else, at least you will have that. They'll give you all of the pertinent verses, including the arguments, why do I have to confess my sins to a priest? Why do I have to do that? Can I just go directly to God? And there are many biblical passages, such as in James chapter 5, where we're told, confess your sins to one another. Confess your sins. Now, does that mean that we just blurt out our sins in a crowded elevator or at church? No. But the verbal confession of sins to others is part of the gospel. And in that passage in James chapter 5, beginning of verse 14, talks about the context of the priests or the presbyters of the church being called for somebody who's physically sick. And this is where the sacrament of anointing of the sick comes in. But it also talks about how through the ministry of the presbyters, this man's sins are forgiven. And in that context, verse 16, it says, therefore, confess your sins to one another. So that's one of the many verses that are in here. And we see also in Acts chapter 19, many also of those who are now believers came confessing and divulging their practices. In other words, their sinful practices, they verbally confess them out loud. And in the article, I go into all of the verses, including in John chapter 20, beginning of verse 21, where Jesus establishes the sacrament of confession to a priest. So it's all in there. And maybe if you were to take it and assimilate this information, it could help you. But one verse that I think is very helpful among all the other helpful verses is found in the Gospel of Mark. So in Mark chapter 1, beginning in verse 40, there's a brief but very important passage about the leper who asks the Lord for healing. I'm sure you know this story. And moved with pity, we're told, Jesus stretched out his hand and touched him and said, I do will it, be clean. So the Lord heals him then and there. So this is analogous to the sinner going directly to God. Lord, I'm sorry, please forgive me. And he's healed on the spot. Then what happens? Then Jesus says, now go into the city and show yourself to the priest and perform the sacrifice prescribed by the law of Moses. Why is that? Because even though he had already been healed, the impact of his disease on his relationship with his wife and his kids and his job and the community was such that he was excluded. And under the Mosaic law, he had to shout unclean, unclean if anybody came too close. So he was an outcast. He was a pariah. And so the fact that the Lord healed him was the most important thing, but nobody would know that. And so if he just came back into town and tried to go back home or go back to his job or something, people would panic. So the reason Jesus sent him to the priest, the Old Testament priest, is so the priest could examine him and then officially pronounce he is clean. He is no longer contagious. He has been healed. And then he would be allowed back into the community. And this is really, to my mind, a direct parallel, let's say, between the sacrament of confession and the healing of the leper there. So this article is going to give you all that information. And
7: okay, great.
1: Yeah, so that would be my suggestion. Now, it just so happens that I have some videos that I did, including one on the biblical basis of confession to the priest, that is going to be, these are going to be released on the Relevant Radio Plus or Relevant Plus app on your smart TV, which is free, of course. You just add Relevant Plus as one of the apps on your TV. I don't know how soon this is going to be added, but it will be relatively soon. And that'll be another video option that you can look at.
7: Okay, great.
1: Okay.
7: It was worth the wait, Patrick. Thank you.
1: Oh, well, thank you. I know you're a patient person. Thank you for that.
7: Okay.
1: And if you subscribe on my Substack, then every new article I post will automatically come to your email address. There's no cost for anything. It's all free.
7: All right. Awesome.
1: Okay. And if the young man wants to talk to me sometime, I'd be more than happy to talk to him.
7: Okay. How would I make that happen?
1: Just give him my number, 888-914-9149. Just say, hey, call Patrick anytime in that three-hour block, and I would be delighted to chat with him about it.
7: All right. Great.
1: Great. Well, thank you.
7: Thank you, Patrick. Thank you.
1: You're welcome. God bless you. You too. Thank you. Let's go to Rick in Kennett Square, PA. Good morning, Rick.
8: Hey, good morning, Patrick.
1: Hey there.
8: Ew, you should do a go-along to get-along song.
1: A get-along song? Hey, that's not
8: a bad idea. Name it Go-Along to Get-Along. Do a single on that or something.
1: You know what? I'm going to write that down. Good idea.
8: Yeah. Cyrus will come up with good words.
1: You think so?
8: Yeah, yeah.
1: We'll see.
8: Yeah, but anyway, I got I had some family members, born away Catholics, you know, and the Blessed Mother comes up, and, you know, they say, well, you guys worship Mary, you pray to her, and I'm like, no, she's, you know, an intercessor. So, you know, I was looking up in the catechism, and there's a section in the catechism, 2675, it says, beginning with Mary's unique cooperation with the working of the Holy Spirit, the churches develop their prayer to the Holy Mother of God, centering it on the person of Christ manifested in his mysteries. So, yeah, like, I want to, like, because I always go, hey, well, this is what the catechism says, to, like, clear things up to them, because, you know, there's just a lot of misunderstandings. They're not really not educated, catechized well. So if I show that to them, how do I explain like that, because they're going to come at me and be like, well, oh, look, it says you pray to the Blessed Mother. He's like, no, you're only supposed to pray to God. Like, yeah, just looking for some advice.
1: Yeah, sure. Well, the thing that is important for them to understand, not that they often do, but it's important for us to point out to them, is that we use the word pray in two different ways. So, I mean, perhaps you've studied Spanish as a foreign language. Most Americans have had some study of Spanish, and you can say the same word to be in two different ways, ser and estar, and they have two different connotations. It's, we would translate it to be in English the same way, but estar means something different from ser. They both mean to be, but in different ways. So I use that as an example that in the biblical terminology of prayer, there are two distinct ways that we use the term in the Catholic Church. One is the prayer that is the prayer of worship and adoration that we as creatures owe to God alone. And we only pray to God in that way when we're adoring, worshiping, etc. But there's also an entirely separate, valid meaning of pray that that involves petition. And even in English, older forms of English, we can see like the phraseology, I pray thee, tell me where is the local bus station. So in that sense, pray means I'm asking you. I'm asking you to tell me something or help me with something. And it's distinct from the word pray when we're talking about our worship of God. And this gets to the issue of what you read in paragraph 2675, which is that Our Lady, as the highest human person in the body of Christ, she has a role, as we all do, of interceding for each other. So in 1 Timothy chapter 2, verse 5, it says, there is one mediator between God and man, the man Christ Jesus. But the first four verses that precede that say that we are to offer prayers, petitions, intercessions, and thanksgivings for everyone. This is good and pleasing to God, our Savior, who wills all men to be saved and come to a knowledge of the truth. So we have a role to play, as the standing command in Scripture tells us, to intercede for other people. Which is why when you call me up and say, hey, Patrick, could you please pray for me? I don't say to you, hey, you don't need to go to me, go directly to God. That would be ridiculous. Right. Because you do go directly to God, but you also ask the other members of the body of Christ to pray for you. And that's what we're doing in kind when we ask the members of the body of Christ who are in heaven, including Our Lady, to pray for us. We're using that word pray in that other sense. And if a Protestant person doesn't understand it, okay, fair enough. But we should do our best to explain it. Now, they may not accept it. Okay, that's up to you to accept it or not accept it. But at least understand that Catholics use the word pray in that second meaning that doesn't mean adoration or worship.
8: Okay. Cool. Makes sense.
1: You got it. Well, I appreciate your phone call. Thank you for that. And I think I think we got time for another one before the break. Appreciate that. 888-914-9149. How about Mary Ellen now in Los Angeles? Hi, Mary Ellen.
9: Yes, good morning, Patrick. Before you hang up on me, I just want to give commendations to Cyrus. He's great.
1: I would be hard-pressed to disagree with you, Mary Ellen.
9: Okay, thank you. Yeah. Anyway, I was calling because I wanted to discuss baptism.
1: Yeah.
9: When if someone hasn't been baptized and they pass away, after they die, I know I remember saying that you a lame person can baptize someone in an emergency.
1: Right.
9: So, I mean, how long does it take? Can you baptize someone after they die?
1: No, you can't baptize a corpse because there's no soul there. So if the person's already dead, going through the motions of baptism would not do anything. But if the person is still alive, the body and soul are united, then yes, even until the final moments, you can baptize that person if he's not already baptized.
9: Okay, and you just can use, it doesn't have to be holy water?
1: No, it doesn't have to be holy water. It has to be water, you know, water. Can't be saliva, can't be sweat, can't be tears. It must be water, actual water, and nothing other than water. So it couldn't be lemonade or root beer. But
9: right,
1: if you have water from the tap, let's say, that's valid.
9: Okay, great. Thank you for that. And then I wanted to ask a question regarding diocesan priests.
1: Okay.
9: Like, what is the difference between a diocesan priest and a priest from an order?
1: Okay, that's a great question. So a diocesan priest is a priest, a presbyter priest, who is under the direct authority of the local ordinary, so the bishop of a diocese, known as an ordinary. And so the priest is not under the evangelical councils the way religious priests are. I'll come to them in a moment. But he does, nonetheless, when he's ordained a priest, he does take a solemn, he makes a solemn promise of obedience to his bishop and the bishop's successors. He is not, though, bound by poverty and obedience in the same way that the religious order priests are. Now, let's talk about them for a minute. So in religious orders, and they may be monastic communities, for example, not all of them are, but they take as their vows, they take the vows of poverty, chastity, and obedience, typically, and there's some permutations depending upon the different religious orders. But those are governed by their superior in religious life, not by the local bishop. Now, the local bishop has jurisdiction over religious orders that happen to be present in his diocese. But he doesn't have direct supervision of them the way the religious superior does. So you'd have the superior of the house. If you're a Dominican, it would be like the prior of the house. Then there would be a provincial, and then in Rome there would be the the Master General of the order. Those are fairly typical titles for the different religious orders. But they're grouped together in religious life. They would say their breviary typically in common with each other. They would have a certain order of their day involving community prayer and other things like that. Diocesan priests don't live that way. They would recite their breviary typically by themselves. And not that they couldn't do it as a group of priests, but typically they would recite their breviary or pray it by themselves. And they have that direct connection to the bishop. And I could say other things, but those are some main distinctions.
9: Mm-hmm. Do they have more freedom?
1: Yes. They're not under the vow of direct obedience to a local superior the way a religious order priest is, let's say a Dominican. They also don't have the obligation to observe poverty. So a diocesan priest can get his own home that he could own. He can have money in the bank. He can have a car. He can own things that religious priests typically would not be able to do because of their vow. So that's another big distinction.
9: Yeah. I recall that when I started going to this church when I moved, there were priests there from an order, and in the weekly. I gotta go now, huh?
1: Yeah, unfortunately, there's that music. But those are all good questions, Mary Ellen. Really good.

0: the left loves the environment. And it's killing the environment. It's in our water. A test in other countries show that endocrine blockers from chemical abortion pills are in the water.
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2: Hello, I'm Archbishop Gregory Hartmeier from the Archdiocese of Atlanta. 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Amen.
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9: All right, continuing. Let's go now to, where are we going to go? Joseph in Minnesota. Hi, Joseph.
12: Hi, Patrick. Thanks for taking my call. Sort of piggybacking with a couple of those calls from the last hour regarding attending weddings and whatnot, some thoughts came to my mind, and particularly a word that you used this past hour really resonates, and that is the word blueprint. I was thinking about what the gentleman kept referring to, the golden rule, and I think, you know, that of course is a good thing that we're taught when we're young, but it seems to me, in terms of context, it can leave some wiggle room for relativism. The blueprint, it seems to me, should be the words from Jesus, and that's why he gave us the Lord's Prayer, which is like the perfect blueprint. Thy kingdom come, thy will be done on earth as it is in heaven. And we can know, surely God's will includes his gift of the seven sacraments. So if we really want what's best for another, as we would want them to want what's best for us, why wouldn't we want them to have the gifts that Jesus wants for them?
9: I agree. So to say what you just said in a slightly different way, I would say, speak the truth in love. Because what did Jesus say? He said, I'm the way, the truth, and the life. He said, you will know the truth, and the truth will set you free. So one of the fundamental requirements for a true friendship, and family relationships are a form of friendship,

0: one of the indispensable ingredients of that relationship is truth and seeking the good of the other person. And if I'm lying to you by my actions or by my words or both, I'm not seeking your good. It's a form of harming other people. Now, how we tell the truth, you know, there's something to be said for how you go about it. We don't want to brutalize people, of course. But when he was using that passage, that teaching, do unto others, it presupposes that you're doing something virtuous. And as that true friendship requires that you're seeking the good of the other person, if you're doing something to that other person or saying something or not saying something when you should that is actually harming the other person, then that does not fit into the teaching of do unto others, which is, I think, how it was being misapplied in that conversation. What do you think, Joseph?
1: Yeah, I think that he just said that very well. You know, for whatever it's worth, if it's useful, I once was in the shoes of the people that got married and put their parents in that position, and I deeply regret that. I think that you know, in retrospect, it certainly is a testimony that God can use all things for good that love Him.
0: Yeah.
1: But I would not make that choice, and I wouldn't have put my parents in that position, and I really regret it. And I just encourage them to listen to what you're telling us, rather than you know, what our feelings might be telling us. And if we put God's will above our own, that would be a real good place to start. And like when we pray the act of contrition and we say, "Who art all good and deserving of all my love," that's a really good starting point for any of the decisions that we make. And a lot of times, of course, we don't make the right ones.
0: Yeah.
1: But the words that inspire me are words that I think that I heard that Mother Teresa said, that God does not, you know, call me to be successful. He calls me to be faithful. And mm-hmm. when you're weighing out between what's going on with your relatives or your family or your friends at the time, mm-hmm. Ultimately the scales should clearly, unequivocally be tipped by God's will. So.
0: Yeah. No, I agree with you. And it's a balancing act, because we want to be in relationship with other people. I don't like conflict. I would like to avoid conflict. I'm sure you feel the same way. And, you know, I realize that in situations, especially family situations, sometimes you have to be, I mean, you have to, what's the right word? You have to accommodate other people in their weaknesses, just like they hopefully will accommodate you and me in our weaknesses. We accommodate each other. We look out for each other. Or as the Bible says, bear one another's burdens, and so you will fulfill the law of Christ. That's the nature of these kind of relationships. But to not do your bounden duty to the other person when you're called upon to speak the truth in love, that's not seeking the well-being of your friend, who happens to maybe be your son or daughter. It's a form of friendship. So I agree, this is typically never an easy thing to do. And a lot of times pain and suffering come from it. But as we were reading a few minutes ago in 1 Peter chapter 2, 3, and 4, he talks about this. He says, if you suffer for doing what is right, you are blessed. And he says, don't suffer for doing something that's wrong, because if you get punished for that, that's your own fault. But if people don't like you, or they reject you because you're doing something that's right in God's eyes, then that's okay. And it seems like that's at the heart of this bigger conversation that we're having. I'm glad you entered into the conversation, Joseph. Thank you for that. Let's go next to, got an embarrassment of riches here. Let's go to George now in Wilmington, North Carolina. Good morning, George.
2: Good morning. I have two questions. I'll ask the most important one first, but if you have time, the second one. I'm an elderly gentleman. think I don't sin anymore, but I want to go to confession. Can you give me some advice how to examine my conscience?
0: Yes. Some practical, straightforward advice would be, if you don't already have the Relevant Radio app on your phone, just download that. It's free. And in the lower right, you'll see where it says pray. And there you'll find in the confession section an examination of conscience. And that's what I would recommend. It's very straightforward. It's relatively comprehensive. You can go through and commandment by commandment, do a fearless moral inventory of your circumstances of your life. Chances are you're going to identify things in there and say, oh, yeah, I guess that applies to me. Now, if there's nothing mortal, no serious sins, and that, of course, is the goal for all of us. It should never be, we should never be complacent with, well, I keep falling into mortal sin. And, you know, we need to mature and grow past that point by God's grace. And maybe you're already there, George. And if so, awesome. Congratulations. Keep going. But I would say do that fearless moral inventory. And then in the confession, say, these, in my examination of conscience, these sins seem to be the things that I am guilty of. And then you accuse yourself of those sins. And, you know, of course, if there are no mortal sins, you could say that right up front. I'm not aware of being in the state of any mortal sin. Here are my other sins.
2: Okay.
0: All right. What was the second question?
2: And my last question was that I think I have the answer. I'm going to attend a wedding for two people that were Protestants for years and years, a widow and widower. And they're getting remarried to each other. Their spouses both passed away. How should I go through that?
0: Well, so they're both widowed, right? Neither of them has a living spouse. Okay. And is there any other reason why they couldn't get married? I mean, they're not first cousins or anything like that, are they?
2: No, sir. They've just known each other for quite a long time.
0: Okay, and they're both Catholics, so they're planning to get married in the Catholic Church?
2: No, they're Protestants.
0: Protestants. You said that, sorry. Yeah, you can go to that. You can go to that wedding, you could celebrate.
2: Thank you so much.
0: You're welcome, appreciate that. Let's go to Sarah now in San Diego. Hello, Sarah. Hello, Sarah. Apparently, Sarah's not ready.
3: Hey, what's up there, Bill?
0: Let's see what we can do here.
4: Hello? Hello? What?
0: All right, let's go to Vito in Windsor, Ontario. Hi, Vito.
5: Hi, I just have a question. Are there any modern-day examples of stigmatics?
0: Who are still alive or who have been living in our lifetime?
5: Well, both. If there's any modern-day examples, specifically, like North American continent.
0: Yeah, that's a good question. I don't know the answer to that. I'd have to do some digging. I mean, of course, St. Padre Pio died in, I think it was 1968. He was a stigmatic. So there's one example. And I don't know how old you are, but I was 8 years old when he died. There may well be others. Now, I know that there are some who are claimed to have been stigmatics, and I don't know whether or not they received approval and approbation from the local bishop. I know there was a woman up in, I think it was Akron, when Mother Angelica of EWTN fame was a young religious sister. There was an elderly woman in that area who claimed to be a stigmatist, and I don't know whether that was ever confirmed or not, but she's long gone too. But as for those who might be experiencing this gift of the stigmata now, I'm unaware of any. There may be some, I just don't know who they are.
5: Okay, my second question is, are there any modern-day examples of the multiplication of food?
0: There may be, but I don't know off the top of my head. I'd have to do some digging. I don't want to try to wing it and say yes, because I don't really know.
5: Okay, and you haven't had like a personal experience of that, right, in your lifetime?
0: I myself have not, but I'm sure somebody's sitting down to send me an email right now to say, well, here's what happened at our parish. Or, I mean, it may well have happened. I just don't know the details because I'm not aware of those things. Good questions, though, Vito. I suppose a little Googling will go a long way on those, but thanks for that. Wow, look how fast the time went by. It always happens this way. So thank you. Thank you for listening. Thank you, Sarah Tafoya, for call screening. And thank you, Cyrus. Thank you for what you've done, whatever it may be. Until tomorrow, I'll pray for you. Please pray for me.
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7: I'm Mary Graham for Relevant Radio News, brought to you by the Knights of Columbus. 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U.S. Marshals are reporting the results of a month-long effort to recover Ohio children reported as missing or endangered. U.S. Marshal Pete Elliott says 79 kids, ranging from 6 to 17 years old, were recovered last month as part of Operation Meridian.
8: Some of these kids were runaways, some were neglected, some abandoned, some were being trafficked. We got a little bit of everything during the course of this.
7: Investigators say that during the course of the investigation, they followed leads that took them as far away as Michigan and Georgia. President Trump is ratcheting up the trade war with Canada. Alice Barr has the details.
9: President Trump now moving to outright ban Canadian imports of some motorcycles, dairy products, and alcohol later this month after Canada slapped counter tariffs on American goods to match levies the Trump administration launched first after trade talks collapsed.
7: The import ban goes into effect on September 29th. Other 50% tariffs on Canadian goods includes steel and aluminum products. Furniture and paper products go into effect on September 15th. Celebrating the birth of the Blessed Virgin Mary on Tuesday, President Donald Trump and Vice President J.D. Vance paid tribute with social media posts. Trump shared on his social media platform a photo of the statue of Our Lady of Queen of Peace, a depiction of Mary and the infant Jesus that is housed in Rome's Basilica of Santa Maria, with the caption, "Happy Birthday, Mary, Queen of Victories." Vice President J.D. Vance reposted Trump's message on X with a crown emoji. President Trump will speak both nights of the Republican National Committee's first ever midterm convention in Dallas. Trump will deliver tonight's keynote speech along with the final address on night two. President J.D. Vance will headline the second night's keynote. I'm Mary Graham for listener-supported Relevant Radio.
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12: Back when I was in junior high school, that was what, about 40 years ago now, I joined the photography club. Not only was it run by one of my favorite teachers, but I thought it'd be great to learn more about the art and science of taking pictures. Of course, back then, it was all done by film cameras. So we learned how to develop our own black and white pictures, and we were taught the finer points of using our cameras, including flash, f-stops, apertures, and, of course, focus.
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12: Welcome to The Inner Life. Our top-notch spiritual directors are here each day to help you out in the journey of your Catholic faith. I'm your host, Deacon Patrick Conley. Well, many of you, of course, will remember taking pictures with old film cameras. In photography club, we had 35mm cameras with interchangeable lenses. So, you know, you had the standard, the zoom, the wide angle, and the like. But each and every one of them, back in the mid-80s anyway, required you to focus the shot by hand. Remember that? How you had to adjust the lens to make sure your subject was sharp? It gave you the advantage of having good depth of field in some shots, but it also meant that if you weren't careful, many shots would end up tragically blurry. Well, focus in pictures seems to be a thing of the past for most of us who are amateur photographers anyway. Now, if something's out of focus, we just have to tap our screen on the phones and a little box to make the camera adjust, and usually we don't even have to do that. But focus in general is still a thing. Focusing ourselves when we need or want to pay attention can be a task, especially in this day of noise and distractions. And this is true in all sorts of situations: reading, listening, studying, and of course, in prayer. When it comes to prayer, even though our mouths may be saying the right things, our minds are not always in the game, so to speak. Mental prayer, especially when there may not be prescribed words attached, can be a huge challenge for many people. So today on the show, we're going to look at mental prayer and specifically the difficulties that can arise when trying to do it and do it well, remaining focused being just one of those things. Joining us as our spiritual director today is Father Eric Nielsen. Father Eric is the pastor of St. Augustine University Parish at the University of Wisconsin in Platteville. Father Eric, good to be talking with you again. Welcome back to the show.
14: Well, it's great to be here, Patrick. It's very, very happy to be focusing on this topic.
12: So. Yeah.
14: It's a great topic, and I must say you've got me very distracted because I was listening to your intro, and you know, I was in your book, and I was the photographer, and I had a Nikon F.
12: Oh, yeah?
14: And, okay. Yeah, you know, and we're in the dark room developing all that stuff, developing those, the film, and, yep. You know, there was this, nobody does that stuff anymore, you know?
12: Yeah.
14: That was just a lot of, I can smell all the chemicals.
12: Remember those
14: back
12: smells?
14: Right,
12: oh, my goodness, yes, yes, right, yeah, and fumbling around in darkness, and then when you got to turn the red light on for the proofing. Anyway, yeah, I'm sure we could spend the whole hour going down memory lane there, but and I didn't mean to distract you either. We'll get to distractions in a minute, Father, but before that time, why don't you
14: let's focus.
12: I know that we've done this topic before, and I know that this is one of your favorite topics too, mental prayer, but why don't you start us out just by
14: prayer that is unscripted. So it's prayer where you are simply lifting your heart up to our Lord and, in a certain sense, doing whatever your heart kind of feels like doing. Although, you know, you'll guide it with your intellect. You won't just let it, you know, sit there and, you know, just concentrate on the flowers next to the sanctuary. But it's not vocal prayer. Where vocal prayer is saying these particular things. The rosary is a vocal prayer. And vocal prayers are very important. You know, reading the Psalms is a vocal prayer. So we never want to abandon. It's not like vocal prayer is bad. It's just that it's not complete, mm-hmm. because we need to enter into a contemplative aspect with our Lord if we're really going to advance in the spiritual life. Mm-hmm. And sometimes people will say, well, you know, vocal prayer is with, you know, the lips and mental prayers from the heart. And that would be a wrong way to look at it, because all prayer should come from the heart.
12: Sure.
14: You know, your vocal prayers should definitely come from your heart. But mental prayer, again, is prayer that's not scripted. Sometimes people call it silent prayer or meditation, meditative prayer or contemplation. Mm-hmm. So the distinction between, you know, if you will, contemplation is a type of mental prayer. But contemplation is where we, in a certain sense, abandon the discursive aspect of our intellect just to take a simple gaze, you know, on our Lord or some truth of the gospel or some truth of the faith. You can compare mental prayer to sitting and having a contemplation with the person you're in love with, or you're just sitting there contemplating their face without using much of your intellect. Mm-hmm. So sometimes we have this conversation with God, and sometimes we're just contemplating, you know, his face.
12: Mm. It's a beautiful thought to enter into something like that, and to know that we're in this meditative or contemplative space with the Lord, and he's drawing us in. What would you say? I know that you've touted this before, Father. I remember you saying that, you know, this is something that really the serious Christian needs to spend time in mental prayer every day, right?
14: Yeah, I mean, this is the Absolutely. You are not going to avoid purgatory. Outside of horrendous suffering at the end of your life or heroic

0: martyrdom. But if you're just your average Christian, you're not going to avoid purgatory unless you're doing mental prayer. Because mental prayer is the ability, gives the our Lord the ability to sanctify your heart. And the reason we need mental prayer is because, you know, in the old days, you know, life was very simple. You know, there wasn't a lot to do in your hometown. There were no newspapers, no telephone, no texts. You know, you saw the same six people every day, pretty much. You know, it's just you kind of, and you're very much, you're very close to nature, because as the church fathers always said, God speaks to us through two books, the book of nature and the book of scripture. And we're just not in touch with nature anymore. And so, you know, in order for us really to enter into that deeper heartfelt experience with our Lord, we need to set time aside in order to do that. We can't just be rushing through the day, you know, saying our rosary and going to bed. Although I don't want to say anything bad against the rosary. I'm just saying it's not enough. And you can go to daily mass, but if you're not practicing mental prayer, a large part of the mass is going to be, you're not going to have access to it. You're not going to be receiving grace from it. The latest example I've come up with, you know, the rosary is kind of like, you know, working out in the gym, and the mass is the game, but mental prayer is the practice. And if you look at, you know, football players, they spend most of their time practicing so they can really play the game well. And so mental prayer is what's going to allow you to truly engage our Lord Jesus in the mass and enter into the mass. Otherwise, the mass is just something we just kind of do, and, you know, our mind wanders all over the place, and, you know, we leave, and nothing really much has happened to our soul.
1: Yeah. Okay. Very good. Well, it seems like you're already getting on to some of the elements that would be, if not absolutely necessary, then certainly recommended for mental prayer. One of them, you mentioned, you know, we don't take the time to do it, or we don't put ourselves in a quiet place. So maybe quiet or silence or this opportunity. What are some of the other elements that you would say are necessary for good mental prayer, Father?
0: Yeah, for good mental prayer, the first thing you're going to want to do is put yourself in the state of grace. It's hard to do mental prayer if you're not in the state of grace. So you want to start doing mental prayer, because mental prayer will help pull you out of the state of grace. I mean, pull you out of the state of sin and pull you into the state of grace. In fact, Teresa of Avila said anybody who can seriously do 30 minutes of mental prayer every day will not be able to stay in mortal sin, because those two things are just completely incompatible with each other. So that's the first thing, is to put yourself in the state of grace by making a good confession with a real determination, I'm going to give up whatever that is. And secondly, what really helps a lot if you come to mental prayer is, I really want to do the will of God. I'm not coming here to try to talk God into doing my will. So I'm coming here simply to praise God and to thank God and to get close to God. So that's, and in order to do that, I'm setting aside, you know, my will, thy will be done. And so just really to go with that attitude. And then the other attitude we want to have is that God is there and he listens to me. He knows me. He understands me. So you don't want to go there thinking that you're some anonymous figure that God might be listening to. No, he's there. He's listening to you. He's calling you into this. And then if you're really going to do mental prayer, you have to come with the attitude of perseverance. You know, I'm going to do this no matter how difficult it gets, because it will get difficult. You will be tested. Satan will do everything he can to get you not to do mental prayer. And so you have to just really, you know, come with that attitude of that I'm going to persevere in this. And we got to come, I kind of mentioned this before, you know, along with wanting to do God's will, not yours, is that aspect of humility. You know, I'm the beggar here. You know, I don't come to mental prayer as God's equal. I'm not demanding anything from him. If he doesn't want to speak to me or give me consolations, that's fine. You know, that's up to our Lord what he wants to do. I'm here to give myself to God. So, you know, we kind of want to come with that attitude. And then on a practical level, we just want to find a time to do it, you know, which might be the most important thing, actually. Is just,
1: sure, sure.
0: You know, You know, it's like I told, it's like sometimes guys say this, you know, if they want to work out, you know, they'll just say, well, you know, just go to the gym every morning and walk around for 10 minutes and come back home.
1: Yeah. Yeah.
0: You know?
1: Yeah, I've heard just this. Yeah, right. Yep.
0: Just get used to getting it. So whether you're going to do it at an adoration chapel, in a church, you know, a little private corner in your basement, you know, whatever that place is, you know, find that place and then find that time. Mm-hmm. And ideally, this is going to be a time before your day starts. Mm-hmm. Because once your day starts, it's very hard to set aside time to do mental prayer.
1: Yeah, very good. Father Eric Nielsen is with us today, and we're talking about difficulties in mental prayer. Right now, we're just kind of outlining what mental prayer is. Are you a practitioner of mental prayer? Is that part of your spiritual life? Have you had any really fruits? Have you seen fruits from that in your spiritual life? Give us a call and let us know at 888-914-9149. Maybe you have all sorts of questions about, maybe this is new to you. Maybe you need to know how to get going. We'll cover it, but if you have specific questions, we'd love to hear from you on our toll-free studio line. Sponsored by the Catholic Order of Foresters, and that number is 888-914-9149. As always, if you'd prefer, you can send us an email, innerlife@relevantradio.com. I think one of the most intriguing things, because I think a lot of times in our society, and just, I don't know if this is due to our own consumeristic mindsets and things like that, Father, but when we come to prayer, any kind of prayer, we tend to evaluate it and its effectiveness based on what you were saying before, that is not part of mental prayer, which is, this is what I want from God. This is, you know, what I'm trying to get out of God. This is what, you know, these are my goals, et cetera, et cetera. But from what I'm understanding you saying is that that's not really the spirit of mental prayer. Mental prayer is what? Just placing ourselves in the presence of God and letting him do what he wills.
0: Yeah, exactly. I mean, what you are expecting from God and what God says that he'll give you through prayer is he will increase your faith, he'll increase your love, and he'll increase your hope. He will give you, you know, the ability to overcome your vices, the ability to have greater wisdom and knowledge to how you should live your life. So these are things we can expect from our mental prayer. And to see how you're doing in your prayer, you can kind of look back and say, okay, you know, am I becoming more charitable? And generally, if you do mental prayer, you say, yeah, I'm becoming more patient, you know. I'm not giving people the bird as I'm driving down the street anymore, you know.
1: Well, congratulations. Yeah, that's great.
0: Yeah, you know. So, you know, and our Lord will be with us in this. You know, when our Lord wants to protect our soul, when our Lord says, I'm here to protect you and to guide you, he's talking about protecting, guiding our soul. Mm. And we can expect that, you know, that he'll usher us into heaven. So, yeah, I mean, we're going to a good father that wants to give us good things, and we can expect good things. The problem is we have a wrong understanding of good things. You know, we come, it's like we're little kids and we come to dad and we're hungry and we want him to give us a Twinkie, and instead he gives us, you know, a peanut butter sandwich. And it's like, well, you know, and then we're angry because we got a peanut butter sandwich.
1: Yeah.
0: You know, or broccoli.
1: Right. You know? Right. Thanks, Dad.
0: Yeah, I said I was hungry and you gave me broccoli. What's this all about, you know?
1: Or I'm thirsty. You had the nerve to bring me a glass of water, right?
0: Come on.
1: So, yeah, exactly.
0: Yeah. Okay. So our Lord will give us good things. He said point blank, you know, that our, you know, will he hand a snake to his son, right? Or, you know, who asked for an egg, you know?
1: Yeah, that's
0: so
1: right.
0: So if we read scripture, we know, okay, this is what we're looking for. We're looking for greater holiness and greater love and eventually greater intimacy with God.
1: So I don't necessarily hear you, Father, but just to clarify, I don't hear you saying that, you know, petitions or intercessions are pointless, but it, again, what I'm hearing you say is, yeah, maybe don't take into a time of mental prayer. You don't take your list of your intercessions on behalf of yourself or your others, your loved ones, friends, neighbors. You don't take that into mental prayer.
0: Yeah, not necessarily. I would say there are exceptions. You know, in other words, let's say, for example, that you're really struggling with patience with your wife, which, you know, probably, you know, okay, or like with maybe you have a better example would be a really difficult son, you know, it's just like this 14-year-old is driving you nuts. And, you know, you might take that to prayer, mental prayer, you know, just really, you know, beg our Lord for patience, so to speak, in that specific regard. Or maybe, you know, something, you know, like your mother has cancer or something, you can
1: oh sure
0: you know,
1: right
0: it's like you never take It's like, you know, we kind of never want to say never and always in these situations. But for the most part, you're going there to first grow in virtue by meditating on the life of Christ and the virtues that are in the life of Christ. And then secondly, just having greater intimacy through Christ with God through a spirit of contemplation.
1: Okay.
0: So
1: all right.
0: I guess those would be the two primary things that you're generally looking for.
1: Got it. 888-914-9149 to get into the conversation with Father Eric Nielsen today on mental prayer and maybe some of the difficulties that you face therein. Let's go to the phones. Let's take a call from Tim calling in from Los Angeles. Hello, Tim. Good morning to you.
2: Hi, good morning, guys. Thanks for taking my call. I really appreciate it. Father, sure. I love everything that you're saying. It hits everything right. Like, you know, I really needed to hear this today, which is why I felt so inclined to actually call. Because, you know, the thing that I suffer with quite a bit is that when I do my prayers and thoughtful prayers and spend my time, I feel that my inclination or my desire to sin becomes stronger and harder to fight. And I just kind of want to know if you have any recommendations on what that is and how I can combat that.
0: You mean, are you saying your desire to sin is happening in the prayer, or is it happening when you're done with the prayer?
2: Well, it happens like throughout the day after a prayer. You know, let's just say I feel like, okay, you know, you mentioned the rosary is kind of just a minor workout, but the thoughtful prayer is the practice. I do that. And then throughout the day, you know, I guess just very lightly I'll tiptoe around this, but I suffer with lust. So I just want to know, like, why is it that I feel like I'm more hyper aware of it? Is that what it is? Or is it that I'm not sure what's going on, you know?
0: Well, Tim, there could be a number of things going on there. I would say that it could just be the devil is trying to talk you out of doing mental prayer by saying, look, hey, you know, if you're doing mental prayer, I'm coming after you and I'm going to try to tell you that don't do it. Kind of like a strong man that's I'm going to come after your store if you're doing this. So that could very easily be what it is. And so you just have to fight through that and don't worry about it. Could be that in your mental prayer, our Lord is giving you greater purity. And one of the ways we grow in purity is by resisting temptations against purity. And since your mental prayer is making you spiritually stronger, our Lord is giving you the opportunity to exercise that strength by saying no to temptation. So that could be another reason. It could be, too, that your mental prayer is... it's not really, it could be, and this is a problem too with some people with mental prayer, is you haven't really learned to move your mental prayer into your heart, and your mental prayer is mostly an intellectual exercise, you know, exists in your head, and you're not really contemplating our Lord as much as you just wrapped up in your own thoughts. And the more we get wrapped up in our own thoughts, the easier it is to get wrapped up in thoughts against sin. So, you know, obviously we're not going to solve this on the phone. But, you know, those could be true. Maybe all of them are true in some ways, right? So,
2: That's a wonderful answer. I really appreciate hearing that because it does provide a lot of insight that I was hoping to hear. Thank you so much, Father.
0: You're welcome.
1: Tim, thanks for your call. Thanks for listening today, too. And God bless you as you continue on this journey. And, whatever besetting things may be, may the Lord meet you strongly in that. Let's go now to Ann, who's calling in from Lombard, Illinois. Hello, Ann, and welcome.
3: Hello, Deacon. Hello, Father. I have a question, Father. I do try to meditate, but I always end up in begging because we were told and taught that ask and you shall receive, and that Jesus went about in the towns preaching and healing the sick and all. So, is it really wrong in your meditations to bring up your sorrows to the Lord?
0: No, and absolutely not. But you don't want to spend your whole life in prayer just bringing up your sorrows. That can actually increase the difficulty of your sorrows. You see, St. Teresa of Lisieux, when she did her mental prayer, she never brought up her sorrows because she never wanted to make Jesus unhappy. She figured, you know, she just wanted to cheer him up. So, yeah, I bring your sorrows, but we don't want to wallow in our sorrows either. You know, after a while, we just, you know, because there's other things we need to be meditating on. We need to be meditating on Christ's patience as he carried the cross. We want to be meditating on his perseverance as he died on the cross. We want to meditate on his compassion when he fed the loaves and the fishes. Mm. You know, we want to meditate on his attention to the bride, to that couple at the wedding feast of Cana. By meditating on these things, we develop our own virtue in order to, be more like Christ. And then as that progresses, as our mental prayer progresses, we want to get to the point where we can just enter into simple contemplation, where we just spend 30 minutes just simply contemplating our Lord's face or his Sacred Heart. There's nothing wrong with bringing our sorrows to our Lord, but there's so much more richness to our spiritual life than just our sorrows. So our sorrows aren't unimportant, but they're not the whole picture. So I would say, if I have a deep sorrow in my heart, I put that sorrow deeply in my heart. I feel that sorrow as much as I can. There's a great danger in pushing out the feelings in our heart. We want to feel in our heart. And I unite that sorrow in my heart to the sorrow that's in our Lord's heart. And then I get over it and move on. Some sorrows are worse than others. If your husband just died, you're not going to just, get over that and, in one afternoon and move on, right? That's going to be a recurring theme.
1: I guess what's going through my head, Father, is that, actually the mass readings from today, we had the sermon on the plain, the blessings and woes that Jesus hands on in Luke chapter 6 today. And I guess the thing that really strikes me is that it's an eternal perspective versus a temporal one, right? I mean, eventually it seems like in contemplation, meditation, we're inviting that eternal perspective in by focusing in on God and maybe turning our eyes off of ourselves in some ways.
0: Deacon Patrick, that's excellent that you bring that up. Mm. Because in a sense, that's it, is that God is concerned about our well-being in the here and now. Mm-hmm. And we are to bring the here and now into our prayer. But basically the goal is to enter into heaven, so to speak, in our prayer.
1: Yeah.
0: And as we enter into heaven, we leave the sorrows and the difficulties and needs of this world behind. And we enter into this kind of relationship with the angels and the saints in heaven. Mm-hmm. And we come back from that refreshed and strengthened and more ready to endure bravely, these struggles that we have in this earth, without being overwhelmed by them or overly attached to them.
1: Yeah. Okay. Well, fair enough. And hope that's helpful. I'm sorry we're up against a break here. We need to go to break, but thank you so much for the call, and God bless you, and continue on in that deep eternal perspective that's given to us in meditative and contemplative prayer. Father Eric Nielsen is with us today, talking about difficulties in mental prayer, taking your calls at 888-914-9149 or through the email at innerlife@relevantradio.com. Stay with us. 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
1: 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We're talking about difficulties in mental prayer with Father Eric Nielsen as our spiritual director. 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Father, I think one of the difficulties that people may be encountering with mental prayer, especially if they're not very practiced in it, may be, well, how do I even begin? I mean, I find this adoration chapel or in front of the tabernacle, or I'm at, like you said, a corner in my basement, a quiet corner, or somewhere, wherever it may be. But then do I just take a deep breath and just let my mind go, or do I bring in some scripture? Do I have a holy image? What do you suggest?
0: Yeah, I would say the best way is to start with either scripture or some book written by a saint that just has meditations in it or little things you can meditate on. Mm-hmm. So I'll give you three books you could use.
1: Okay.
0: Probably the best would just be opening up the Gospel of Matthew, reading one of the little stories of Jesus doing something in the Gospel, and then closing your eyes and just putting yourself in that scene. And just imagine being there in the scene. You're there with Jesus, the apostles. Maybe you're just watching it. Maybe you actually talk to Jesus a little bit. Another thing you could do is read the book Introduction to the Devout Life by St. Francis de Sales. And in there, he's got a number of meditations you can do. They're just like takes maybe like 4 minutes to read a meditation. And you just read that meditation and just close your eyes and think about it. And then as your mind starts, well, anyway, the other thing you do is you pick up The Way by St. Jose Maria. It has a lot of little aphorisms in it. You just read one or two of those until one hits you. And then you just close your eyes and think about that for a while and try to talk to Jesus about how that should affect or change your life. You could also conversation with God is a series, which I think you can listen to on Relevant Radio, right?
1: There on the app, yep.
0: Right there on the app. So you can just, if you want to, although I'd prefer buying the books, but you could perhaps, if you really wanted to, just turn it on and listen to it and then, you know, pause it as soon as something hits you and then just meditate on that for a little while.
1: Okay.
0: So the thing is, St. Teresa of Avila really encouraged using a book so that your mind has something to seize on and you're looking for something that's going to, you're just not looking for entertainment. You know, you're looking for something that you can actually that engages your will and engages your heart, so to speak. So it's something that, like, okay, I just really need to think about this and bring this to prayer. And then as soon as you start to have your mind wander, you can just go back to that same thought or that same story. So maybe you're meditating on, you know, Peter walking on the water, and you're in the boat, and you want to be Peter, you know, and you're just there walking on the water, going towards Christ, and there he is looking at you, and you're just putting yourself in that scene, looking at our Lord. And
1: yeah.
0: You know, by doing that, you think, well, what is that going to do? Well, that's just going to teach me in my subconscious, so to speak, how to trust Jesus more. I'm just learning how to be more trusting, right? Mm-hmm. And so then maybe you think, as you sink into the water, you're thinking, okay, this is the problem that I'm having with work, and Jesus, please help me. You know, and you get the experience of Jesus is there helping you, but he's going to be helping you at your workplace as well. And then suddenly you start thinking of, you know, the Ohio State game, and then after 4 minutes you realize you're thinking of the Ohio State game. And that's, oh yeah, I'm supposed to be meditating, you know, and then you open up your Bible again, you reread that passage, and you center yourself back onto it. So it's a battle. That's the thing is, you know, it's a battle.
1: Yeah. So. Well, I mean, so as long as you bring it up, of course, this is what we focused on in the opening. We joked about it at the beginning of the show, but this is true in all styles of prayer, but most profoundly in mental prayer is that when we're, you know, we're not saying the words of a rosary and moving the beads through our fingers, right? But we're trying to open ourselves up to God based on, like you said, something from the Gospel of Matthew, Introduction to the Devout Life, the way in conversation with God. And in all of these things, though, there's distractions. So when a distraction comes, Father, what do we do?
0: Yeah, now some people say that, okay, you know, this distraction, maybe that's something you're supposed to pray about. And that could be true. But I would say only if it just keeps reoccurring very strongly. Mm. Generally, your distractions kind of tell you what you're attached to. If you keep thinking about work and money, or, you know, whatever the case may be, you keep thinking about, you know, the football game, or mm-hmm. or you keep thinking about lunch, you know. Just
1: yeah.
0: I mean, some guys just look forward to eating, you know. So that's part of that. So when these distractions come, don't try to just, you know, push them away, because that kind of forces you more in the distraction. Mm. So the thing to do is just to refocus on what you're supposed to be thinking about and just let the distraction kind of melt away, so to speak.
1: So, okay.
0: I mean, even kids with ADHD, you know, they're fully attentive when they're playing a video game. So
1: right.
0: When something controls your mind and excites you, you have no problem concentrating on it. Okay. Now, God is the most exciting thing there is. But because of original sin, and because we're so immersed in this world, in the excitement of this world, in a certain sense, we're more excited about the flowers on the side of the road than we are about the destination of our journey.
1: Mm.
0: And so this is just a practice in letting go of the flowers along the side of the road and staying more focused on the goal of our journey.
1: It's an excellent point. Father Eric Nielsen with us, 888-914-9149. We're talking about mental prayer and some of the difficulties one can encounter therein. Give us a call at 888-914-9149. Back to the phones we go. Let's go to Henry calling in from Michigan. Hello, Henry, and welcome.
13: Well, thank you, Father Nielsen. One of the great difficulties, speaking personally, is when I get away from just repeating the Hail Mary, for example, and try a mental prayer, God seems so awesome and remote, and sometimes almost feel foolish, like, who am I talking to? Is there a two-way thing going on here? And for some reason, you know, if I do that with Mother Mary, the Blessed Virgin Mary, it seems like there really is a person out there who, it's a two-way communication, but the other one seems so remote and awesome. And like, you know, who am I, one of billions of people who is trying to talk? So it's hard to articulate why that is such an impediment, but it is. So I thought maybe you might have some thoughts on that.
0: Yeah, that's a good point, Henry. That's, you know, we brought that up, you know, in the beginning of the show, that we have to overcome that. So, first of all, well, God bless you for having a good relationship with the Blessed Mother. So, I mean, if you want, just, you know, just to get in the, just by doing mental prayer, do mental prayer with Our Lady. You're not going to be offending our Lord or God. You know, do our mental prayer. But in that, you're going to say, Mary, you know, please introduce me to Christ. I want to know your son, Jesus. And start meditating on the passion of our Lord. You know, be with him in Golgotha. You know, walk next to him when he's carrying the cross. Be in the boat with the apostles. Be sitting, you know, underneath his feet at the Sermon on the Mount. You know, just put yourself in those situations. And slowly but gradually start to develop a certain intimacy with our Lord Jesus. And Jesus is the pathway to the Father. And so, you know, from there, develop a greater relationship with God the Father. We don't want to, and the other thing too is we don't want to approach God as just, you know, God, you know, the all-powerful, almighty, transcendent God. We want to actually approach the three persons of the Trinity, because as you said, you know, it's a relationship with a person, and God is a person. He's three persons. And so it's, we start with Jesus, and we move to God the Father, and we can also have a little relationship with the Holy Spirit, who's, you know, all of our desires to pray are given by the Holy Spirit. And you'd be surprised. Do a nice little novena to the Holy Spirit and ask the Blessed Virgin Mary to help you, and you'll come out of that novena with a greater relationship with the Holy Spirit. So, yeah, so it's, you know, just when you say the Our Father, just pause a little bit when you say Our Father and just think, okay, he is my Father. Now, maybe at the beginning that doesn't really resonate too strongly with you, Henry. You know, it just seems kind of strange or far away. But the Holy Spirit is helping you. The Virgin Mary is praying for you. You know, little by little that relationship starts to develop.
1: Mm-hmm. Yeah, that's good. Henry, what do you think?
13: That helps a great deal, because it does seem so awesome and large, and you seem so small in comparison. It's like, how could there be this enormous, awesome God actually listening to me? Maybe that's why when I think of a person like the Blessed Virgin Mary, who is a human being as opposed to a deity, it feels like there's more of a two-way, that there's somebody actually listening.
0: Yeah, that's why you want to turn.
13: But I think I think the advice is wonderful. I will try to do that and think of it the way you said, Father, because I think that may be the pathway to feel a little bit more comfortable and less intimidated.
0: Yeah, and at the same time, Henry, don't let go of that feeling of God as an awesome, all-powerful God. Sometimes with people, they got to develop that. Because we don't want to turn God, Jesus, or our Lord into kind of like our, you know, homeboy.
1: So, right.
0: You know, so we're holding both of those things together.
1: Intention.
0: Yeah. So that's great.
1: Yeah, that's good.
0: You're in a good spot, Henry. Have a lot of
1: confidence. I think so too, Henry. I appreciate the call. I appreciate the thoughts as well. Good question. Thank you for calling in. Let's go now to Diane, who's calling in from Eden Prairie, Minnesota. Hello, Diane, and good morning to you.
14: Hello. This is a new experience for me. I was told about Relevant Radio, I guess, about 2 years ago when I decided to become Catholic. And so this is the most exciting thing in my life right now, and has been for the last 2 years. Regarding prayer, I guess, being brought up as a Protestant, by the way, I'm 81 years old, and I just turned Catholic last year. So it couldn't come at a better time for me to be so involved in a church and loving absolutely everything about what I'm learning, but there is so much to learn. I wonder how I'm going to learn it all. I find myself with prayer. I love people. I'm very interested, involved with people, have been all my life. I don't want to forget anybody. And at my age, people are ill. They're sick. I find myself, my whole prayer, you know, going down the list of people to pray for. And then I've learned that we can pray for the souls. And so I wonder about praying for souls. And I don't even know if this is appropriate for this particular program, but you were talking about prayer, but I love the idea of praying for, or thinking about all of the stories of Jesus. And I have gone through the whole Bible in a year, and I'm doing catechism in a year. I'm two-thirds the way through that. There's so much to think about, but I still find myself feeling compelled to pray.

0: for people, that's a great sign that you got a lot of charity for people. And it's probably a sign from the Holy Spirit that God hears your prayers and wants your prayers for others. So I would say that you should keep praying for people. And maybe, you know, we got the whole day to pray. And you're not, you don't have little kids running around. And I assume you're not working anymore. So I don't know how busy your life is. But Diane, why not spend 3 to 4 hours a day in prayer? And just make an hour of that just, you know, a type of mental prayer where you're just meditating on Christ and getting close to Him. And the rest of the time you can pray for people, whether it's, you know, saying rosaries or whether just, you know, go do an additional mental prayer, just, you know, bringing in your mental prayer, bringing these people to the feet of Christ. Sure. You know, so I would, you know, switch it around a little bit, but you got plenty of time. So, you know, it's not like mental prayer. I'm not saying mental prayer can't be praying for people, because it absolutely can be. And at times it should be. But you just, you never want to just limit your mental prayer to praying for people. You want to have mental prayer doing other things than that.
1: Yeah. Good clarification there, Father. And Diane, thanks for pointing it out. And thanks for your dedication to prayer. And yeah, a person of prayer is a person who is indeed in close relationship with the Lord, because prayer is our relationship with the Lord. So thank you so much for that. Thanks for calling in. We're talking about difficulties in mental prayer today. Father Eric Nielsen is with us. If you'd like to get in on the conversation, we're welcoming your calls at 888-914-9149, 888-914-9149, or send us an email, innerlife@relevantradio.com. We got more to talk about on the other side of this break, so stay with us. We'll be right back.
2: Well, what does the left love? The left loves the environment. And it's killing the environment. It's in our water, a test in other countries show that endocrine blockers from chemical abortion pills are in the water.
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0: 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Talking today about difficulties in mental prayer with Father Eric Nielsen, who is the pastor at St. Augustine University Parish at the University of Wisconsin in Platteville, Wisconsin. We are grateful for him being here and grateful for the calls that we've been getting, too. Let's go back to the phones and take a call from Karen, who's calling in from Wisconsin as well. Hi, Karen. Welcome.
1: Hi, and thank you for this program. It's so important. It's so incredible. I just got out of a study program at my Catholic church in Wautoma, Wisconsin, St. Joseph's, and we have a book. It's a study program put out by, written by Professor Edward Sri, I think you pronounce it, S-R-I. It's called When You Pray. This book is exactly what you are talking about. So in our church, we have a group of people who get together, come together weekly for 7 weeks. We watch a video through Ascension Press, and we all have ordered our book and our workbook, and it's fantastic. What we learn there is exactly what you're talking about, and you'd be surprised how many people are struggling with connecting with God, having a relationship with God, not just making automatic prayer. So if your listeners are in When You Pray, and okay, it's just excellent. And thank you again for this wonderful program.
2: All right. Thanks, Karen.
0: Appreciate the recommendation. Thanks, Karen. Anything to grow in our relationship with God. By the way, that does remind me too. You mentioned the In Conversation with God series, and we do have a partnership with Scepter Publishers, who publishes that, and that can be found online at scepterpublishers.org. The 7-volume set of In Conversation with God. You can go to scepterpublishers.org to find that one as well. So, all kinds of great recommendations here on fostering better mental prayer. So thank you for that, Karen. Let's go now to Eddie calling in from Los Angeles. Hello, Eddie, and welcome.
3: Thank you. As a previous caller mentioned, it's really hard to like have a relationship or a communication with God because, you know, we never met him. He's never shown up. But it's easier with the Virgin Mary because she's been so kind to appear in the last 500 years to different people. And that's my only mustard seed that I can, you know, maintain my faith because of her. It's really hard, you know, because, you know, you cannot have a relationship with somebody that you never met, like God or Jesus. So I have difficulty with that.
2: Yeah, I think a lot of times the thing with the Virgin Mary is for most of us, the most intimate relationship we ever had was with our mom when we were like 2 years old. And I just think psychologically that's just stays very deeply in our soul, which is why the Virgin Mary is such a great gift to us.
0: Mm. Yeah, true enough. I mean, I think maybe it's some of my Protestant past jumping up in here, but I want to underscore too that with the Blessed Virgin Mary, of course, she's always going to, I mean, her goal is to get us into a closer relationship with her son, right? So yeah, I mean, right. when we're in relationship with her, like you said before, Father, we're not going to offend our Lord. But we shouldn't be surprised when she starts, you know, pushing us more and more in his direction as well. So.
2: Absolutely. You know, we all start with this Christian walk with a relationship, you know, with some pastor or some, you know, some wise person that we just get to know who shepherds us into this relationship with Jesus. And Mary's just one of those relationships.
0: Yeah.
2: One of those persons.
0: Right? Yeah. Yeah. God bless her. She's our mother, though. So thanks, Eddie. Thanks for the call. And let's continue to forge those relationships that, that are most important in our lives with our Lord, with Our Lady, and with Holy Mother Church as well, of course. Let's now go to Thomas calling in from Stephen City, Virginia. Hello, Thomas. Good afternoon to you.
4: Good afternoon. Thank you for taking my call. Just following up on that last caller, I love what he said. praying to God and praying to Jesus, who you've never met, who have they've never visited us, as far as we know, in our lifetime. That's a good, real good question of why they haven't taken the time, 1 minute out of their schedule, to just make an appearance to the world. That would be really nice to have, just to encourage people to form a better relationship when they're praying. I don't know why that hasn't happened, but let me just move on to what else I really was calling about, and that is the prayers coming. My favorite example is people are in the hospital, because I've been there myself, with a son that was dying, and you go to the little, well, I guess it's a little church, whatever you call it, at the hospital, and you spend time praying, because I am a Catholic. And then my son pulled through after a couple of weeks in intensive, and everybody said, oh, thank God, thank God, thank God, thank God. And that's what I said back, being a much older man now, and I look upon life and the coincidences of life and the process, back now and say, thank.
0: Yeah, I'm sorry, Thomas. We seem to be having some audio problems connecting with you. I'm sorry about that. But I think the substance of the question that he's asking, Father, is that if we don't see our prayers answered, or when we don't see our prayers answered, isn't that one of the largest obstacles of all, is that it doesn't seem like God cares or is paying attention?
2: Yeah, I mean, that is the great cry, and that brings a lot of people to atheism. The thing you start out with, where is God? Where is God when we see, especially when you see the amount of children, innocent children that suffer, where is God in that? And there's no easy answer to that, right? And maybe that's the topic for another,
0: yeah,
2: for another day.
0: We've done shows on that before, to be sure. Yeah, yeah, absolutely. I mean, it does, anybody can get frustrated when prayers aren't answered or don't seem to be heard, right? And but it seems to me that the goal of seemingly unanswered prayers and the goal of the mental prayer that we've been talking about all hour is pretty much the same, to get us focused on the will of God and to attune our own lives and our own wills more to that, wouldn't you say, Father?
2: Yeah. I mean, the thing is, we want to get away from the prayer of the Roman soldiers and the Pharisees that are saying, get down from that cross and we'll believe in you.
0: Yeah.
2: Okay. In other words, get down from that cross, Jesus, and, cause this difficulty to go away, and then I'll believe with you.
0: Yeah.
2: That's, we have to get away from that.
0: Right.
2: And that's where faith comes in.
0: Yeah. Yeah. And one final thing I will say, Thomas, I can't help myself, but, I was at daily mass this morning, and, guess who showed up?
2: Jesus himself.
0: He showed up. He took a minute out of his busy schedule to show up and then to give himself to us, his body, blood, soul, and divinity in the Holy Eucharist. So, and he does that every day all over the world. So thanks be to God for that. Father Eric, this has been a great conversation and a lot of difficulties in mental prayer that we didn't get to. But nonetheless, I think you've given us a good reason to continue on and to, to enter into the richness of mental prayer. I know I'm going to try to factor it more into my life. But may we ask a blessing from you as we close.
2: Yeah, may the blessing of God through intercession of all the angels and saints come down upon you. May our Lord and his mercy give you a great desire to know, love, and serve our Lord Jesus Christ, and to get to know him and love him in the depth of your prayer. And we ask this all through the same Christ our Lord. Amen.
0: Amen. 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
7: Relevant Radio invites you to pray the Angelus. 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
8: The angel of the Lord declared unto Mary,
7: and she conceived of the Holy Spirit.
8: Hail Mary, full of grace, the Lord is with thee. Blessed art thou amongst women, and blessed is the fruit of thy womb, Jesus.
7: Holy Mary, Mother of God, pray for us sinners now and at the hour of our death. Amen.
8: Behold, the handmaid of the Lord.
7: Be it done unto me according to thy word.
8: Hail Mary, full of grace, the Lord is with thee. Blessed art thou amongst women, and blessed is the fruit of thy womb, Jesus.
7: Holy Mary, Mother of God, pray for us sinners, now and at the hour of our death. Amen.
8: And the Word was made flesh
7: and dwelt among us.
8: Hail Mary, full of grace, the Lord is with thee. Blessed art thou amongst women, and blessed is the fruit of thy womb, Jesus.
7: Holy Mary, Mother of God, pray for us sinners now and at the hour of our death. Amen.
8: Pray for us, O Holy Mother of God, that we may be made worthy of the promises of Christ.
7: And let us pray. Pour forth, we beseech you, O Lord, your grace into our hearts, that we to whom the incarnation of Christ your Son was made known by the message of an angel, may by his passion and cross be brought to the glory of his resurrection through the same Christ our Lord. Amen.
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9: Good morning. My name is Father Frank Vera, and today's Mass is the Wednesday, the ordinary time, 23rd. So it's a Mass for the 23rd week in ordinary time, Wednesday. Now, we are grateful that our supporters allow us to broadcast today's Mass on Relevant Radio all over the world to all those who are unable to attend in person. In the name of the Father, and of the Son, and of the Holy Spirit.
10: Amen.
9: The Lord be with you.
10: And with your spirit.
9: Brethren, let us acknowledge our sins and prepare ourselves to celebrate the sacred mysteries. I confess to Almighty God, and to you, my brothers and sisters, that I have grievously sinned
10: in my thoughts and in my words,
9: in what I have done, what I have failed to do, through my fault, through my fault, through my most grievous fault. Therefore, I ask the Saint Mary Ever Virgin, all the angels and saints, and you, my brothers and sisters, to pray for me to the Lord our God. May Almighty God have mercy on us, forgive us our sins, and bring us to everlasting life.
10: Amen.
9: Lord, have mercy.
10: Lord, have mercy.
9: Christ, have mercy.
10: Christ, have mercy.
9: Lord, have mercy.
10: Lord, have mercy.
9: Let us pray. O God, by whom we are redeemed and receive adoption, look graciously upon your beloved sons and daughters, that those who believe in Christ may receive true freedom and an everlasting inheritance. Through our Lord Jesus Christ, your Son, who lives and reigns with you in the unity of the Holy Spirit, God forever and ever.
10: Amen.

The Inner Life. We are back. My name is Deacon Patrick Conley. My thanks to Charles Beer, our producer, to Sarah Tafoya on the phones for us today. And if you like what you hear on Relevant Radio,

0: Our reading from the first letter of St. Paul to the Corinthians. Brothers and sisters, in regard to virgins, I have no commandment from the Lord, but I give my opinion as one who by the Lord's mercy is trustworthy. So this is what I think best because of the present distress, that it is a good thing for a person to remain as he is. Are you bound to a wife? Do not seek a separation. Are you free of a wife? Then do not look for a wife. If you marry, however, you do not sin. Nor does an unmarried woman sin if she marries. But such people will experience affliction in their earthly life, and I would like to spare you that. I tell you, brothers, the time is running out. From now on, let those having wives act as not having them, those weeping as not weeping, those rejoicing as not rejoicing, those buying as not owning, those using the world as not using it fully. For the world in its present form is passing away. The word of the Lord.
1: Thanks be to God.
0: Listen to me, daughter, see and bend your ear. Hear, O daughter, and see, turn your ear. Forget your people and your father's house. So shall the king desire your beauty, for he is your Lord, and you must worship him. All glorious is the king's daughter as she enters. Her raiment is threaded with spun gold. In embroidered apparel, she is borne into the king. Behind her, the virgins of her train are brought to you. They are borne in with gladness and joy. They enter the palace of the king. The place of your fathers, your sons shall have. You shall make them princes through all the land.
2: Listen to me, daughter, see and endure.

0: Rejoice and live for joy. Your reward will be great in heaven.
1: Alleluia. Alleluia. Alleluia.
0: The Lord be with you.
2: And with your spirit.
0: A reading from the Holy Gospel according to Luke.
1: Glory to you, Lord.
0: Raising his eyes toward his disciples, Jesus said, "Blessed are you who are poor, for the kingdom of God is yours. Blessed are you who are now hungry, for you will be satisfied. Blessed are you who are now weeping, for you will laugh. Blessed are you when people hate you, and when they exclude and insult you, and denounce your name as evil on account of the Son of Man. Rejoice and live for joy on that day. Behold, your reward will be great in heaven, for their ancestors treated the prophets in the same way. But woe to you who are rich, for you have received your consolation. But woe to you who are filled now, for you will be hungry. Woe to you who now laugh, for you will grieve and weep. Woe to you when all speak well of you, for their ancestors treated the false prophets in that way." The Gospel of the Lord.
1: Praise to you, Lord Jesus Christ.
0: The Beatitudes are sometimes a little confusing because it seems like our Lord is saying, "Okay, I'm going to give you a list of things that they're not bad, but they're not that good. They're kind of unpleasant, nasty. And if you put up with that as a reward, I'm going to give you something good." So it seems like receiving the kingdom of heaven is a reward for having put up with being poor. And in the Beatitudes that are in St. Matthew, there is also being meek and being peacemakers, and so that you will be called children of God, poor in spirit, so that you will see God. But in reality, it's not that God is giving us a reward for putting up with something that is kind of like a punishment. No, God wants to give us some amazing gifts. He wants to give us the kingdom of heaven. He wants us to inherit the earth. He wants us to be able to see him. And what he asks for him to be able to give us that is that we be poor, that we be clean of heart, that we be meek, that we be peacemakers, because if we are not, we are blocking him. We are keeping God from being able to give us the greatest gifts that he wants to give us. So it is important to look at the Beatitudes as is the requirement to be able to receive really the joy of heaven, ultimately. That's what they are about. And for that, we need to ask for the grace to be able to let go of our, what sometimes is our preference, which is really our selfishness, our comfort, our jealousies, all the lower passions is what would keep us from living that first part of the Beatitudes, that keeps us from receiving those amazing gifts that God wants to give us. And our Mother Mary, she definitely wants us to receive and enjoy all of those incredible blessings. So we can go to her and ask her to get for us the grace that we need to be able to never block the graces that God wants to give us. In the name of the Father, and of the Son, and of the Holy Spirit.
1: Amen.
0: Now let us stand for the prayer of the faithful. In loving and obedience to Christ's command, let us ask God for our personal and common needs. For Pope Leo, all the clergy, and lay leaders, that they may be witnesses to God's justice, mercy, and peace in proclaiming the gospel, we pray to the Lord.
1: Lord, hear our prayer.
0: For victims of racial oppression and abuse, and for their oppressors, that through the intercession of St. Peter Claver, a mutual respect and understanding may grow and become the source of reconciliation and healing, we pray to the Lord.
2: Lord, hear our prayer.
0: For our country, that we may be united in building a society in which all people can live with dignity and hope, especially the poor and marginalized, the immigrant and refugee, the infirm and elderly, the unborn, we pray to the Lord.
2: Lord, hear our prayer.
0: For our civil servants and all those who guard our safety, that they may be guided, strengthened, and protected in their work, we pray to the Lord.
2: Lord, hear our prayer.
0: For all those who have died, that they may receive, that they may rest in the peace of Christ, and especially for the repose of the soul of Harold Mena, for whom this Mass is being offered, we pray to the Lord.
2: Lord, hear our prayer.
0: For our St. Joseph, St. Gabriel, and St. Nicholas, and Guardian Angel Society members, and for all the intentions received from our listeners and supporters, that Our Lady of Guadalupe will intercede for them, we pray to the Lord.
2: Lord, hear our prayer.
0: God, Father in heaven, listen to our petitions that we send to you through our Lord Jesus Christ. Amen.

0: Blessed are you, Lord God of all creation, for through goodness we have received the bread we offer you, for the earth, the work of human hands, will become for us the bread of life.
1: Blessed be God forever.
0: Blessed are you, Lord God of all creation, for through goodness we have received the one we offer you, for the divine, the work of human hands, it will become our spiritual drink.
1: Blessed be God forever.
0: Pray, brethren, that my sacrifice and yours may be accepted all to God, the Almighty Father.
1: May the Lord accept the sacrifice at your hands for the praise and glory of his name, for our good and good of all his holy church.
0: O God, who give us the gift of true prayer and of peace, graciously grant that through this offering we may do fitting homage to your divine majesty, and by partaking of the sacred mystery, we may be faithfully united in mind and heart, through Christ our Lord.
1: Amen.
0: The Lord be with you.
1: And with your spirit.
0: Lift up your hearts.
1: We lift them up to the Lord.
0: Let us give thanks to the Lord our God.
1: It is right and just.
0: It is truly right and just, our duty and our salvation, always and everywhere, to give you thanks, Lord, Holy Father, Almighty and Eternal God, through Christ our Lord. In him you have been pleased to renew all things, giving us all a share in his faithfulness, his fullness. For though he was in the form of God, he emptied himself, and by the blood of his cross brought peace to all creation. Therefore he has been exalted above all things, and to all who obey him has become the source of eternal salvation. And so with angels and archangels, with thrones and dominions, and with all the hosts and powers of heaven, we sing the hymn of your glory, as without end we acclaim. Holy,
1: holy, holy, holy, Lord God of hosts, heaven and earth are full of your glory. Hosanna in the highest. Blessed is he who comes in the name of the Lord. Hosanna.
0: You are indeed holy, O Lord, and all you have created rightly gives you praise. For through your Son, our Lord Jesus Christ, by the power and working of the Holy Spirit, you give life to all things and made them holy, and you never cease to gather a people to yourself, so that from the rising of the sun to its setting, a pure sacrifice may be offered to your name. Therefore, O Lord, we humbly implore you by this same Spirit, graciously make holy these gifts we have brought to you for consecration, that they may become the body and blood of your Son, our Lord Jesus Christ, at whose command we celebrate these mysteries. For on the night he was betrayed, he himself took bread, and giving you thanks, he said the blessing, broke the bread, and gave it to his disciples, saying, "Take this, all of you, and eat of it, for this is my body, which will be given up for you."

In a similar way, when supper was ended, he took the chalice, and giving you thanks, he said the blessing, and gave the chalice to his disciples, saying, "Take this, all of you, and drink from it, for this is the chalice of my blood, the blood of the new and eternal covenant, which will be poured out for you and for many for the forgiveness of sins. Do this in memory of me."

0: The mystery of faith. Save us, Savior of the world. For by your cross and resurrection, you have saved us to glory. Therefore, O Lord, as we celebrate the memorial of the saving passion of your Son, his wondrous resurrection and ascension into heaven, and as we look forward to his second coming, we offer you in thanksgiving this holy and living sacrifice. Lord, we pray upon the oblation of your church and recognizing the sacrificial victim by whose death you willed to reconcile us to yourself. Grant that we, who are nourished by the body and blood of your Son and filled with his Holy Spirit, may become one body, one spirit in Christ. May he make us an eternal offering to you, so that we may obtain an inheritance with your elect, especially with the most blessed Virgin Mary, Mother of God, with blessed Joseph, her spouse, with your blessed apostles and glorious martyrs, with St. Peter Claver and all the saints whose constant intercession in your presence we rely for unfailing help. May the sacrifice of our reconciliation, we pray, O Lord, advance the peace and salvation of all the world. Be pleased to confirm in faith and charity your program church on earth with your servant Leo, our Pope, Blaise, our Bishop, the order of bishops, all the clergy, and the entire people you have gained for your own. Listen graciously to the prayers of this family whom you have summoned before you. In your compassion, O merciful Father, gather to yourself all your children scattered throughout the world. To our departed brothers and sisters, and to all who are pleasing to you at their passing from this life, give kind admittance to your kingdom. There we hope to enjoy forever the fullness of your glory through Christ our Lord, through whom you bestow on the world all that is good. Through him and with him and in him, O God, Almighty Father, in the unity of the Holy Spirit, all glory and honor is yours forever and ever.
1: Amen.
0: At the Savior's command, informed by divine teaching, we dare to say, Our Father,
1: who art in heaven, hallowed be thy name. Thy kingdom come, thy will be done, on earth as it is in heaven. Give us this day our daily bread, and forgive us our trespasses, as we forgive those who trespass against us. And lead us not into temptation, but deliver us from evil.
0: Deliver us, Lord, we pray, from every evil. Graciously grant peace in our days, that by the help of your mercy, we may be always free from sin and suffer from distress, as we await the blessed hope and the coming of our Savior, Jesus Christ.
1: For the kingdom of power and glory are yours, now and forever.
0: Lord Jesus Christ, who said to your apostles, Peace I leave you, my peace I give you, look not on our sins, but on the faith of your church, and graciously grant her peace and unity in accordance with your will, who live and reign forever and ever.
1: Amen.
0: The peace of the Lord be with you always.
1: With
0: Lamb of God,
1: you take away the sins of the world. Have mercy on us. Lamb of God, you take away the sins of the world. Have mercy on us. Lamb of God, you take away the sins of the world. Grant us peace.
0: Grant us eternal life. To us who receive it.

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Blessed are those called to the supper of the Lamb. Lord, I am not worthy.

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I am the light of the world, says the Lord. Whoever follows me will not walk in darkness, but will have the light of life.

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I wish, my Lord, to receive you with the purity, humility, and devotion with which your most holy mother received you, with the spirit and fervor of the saints.

0: Let us pray. Grant that your faithful Lord, whom you nourish and endow with life through the food of your word and heavenly sacrament, may so benefit from your beloved Son's great gifts that we may merit an eternal sharing his life, who lives and reigns forever and ever.
1: Amen.
0: The Lord be with you.
1: With your spirit.
0: May Almighty God bless you, the Father, and the Son, and the Holy Spirit.
1: Amen.
0: The Mass has ended. Go in peace.
1: Thanks be to God.
0: Of the Litany of St. Joseph, Lord have mercy.
1: Lord have mercy.
0: Christ have mercy.
1: Christ have mercy.
0: Lord have mercy.
1: Lord have mercy.
0: God the Father of heaven,
1: have mercy on us.
0: God the Son, Redeemer of the world,
1: have mercy on us.
0: God the Holy Spirit,
1: have mercy on us.
0: Holy Trinity, one God,
1: have mercy on us.
0: Holy Mary,
1: pray for us.
0: Saint Joseph,
1: pray for us.
0: Noble Son of the House of David,
1: pray for us.
0: Light of Patriarchs,
1: pray for us.
0: Husband of the Mother of God,
1: pray for us.
0: Guardian of the Virgin,
1: pray for us.
0: Foster Father of the Son of God,
1: pray for us.
0: Faithful Guardian of Christ,
1: pray for us.
0: Head of the Holy Family,
1: pray for us.
0: Joseph, chaste and just,
1: pray for us.
0: Joseph, prudent and brave,
1: pray for us.
0: Joseph, obedient and loyal,
1: pray for us.
0: Pattern of patience,
1: pray for us.
0: Lover of poverty,
1: pray for us.
0: Model of workers,
1: pray for us.
0: Example of parents,
1: pray for us.
0: Guardian of virgins,
1: pray for us.
0: Pillar of family life,
1: pray for us.
0: Comfort of the troubled,
1: pray for us.
0: Hope of the sick,
1: pray for us.
0: Patron of the dying,
1: pray for us.
0: Terror of evil spirits,
1: pray for us.
0: Head of relo and radio,
1: pray for us.
0: Protector of the church,
1: pray for us.
0: Protector of the Redeemer,
1: pray for us.
0: Servant of Christ,
1: pray for us.
0: Minister of salvation,
1: pray for us.
0: Support in difficulty,
1: pray for us.
0: Patron of refugees,
1: pray for us.
0: Patron of the afflicted,
1: pray for us.
0: Patron of the poor,
1: pray for us.
0: Lamb of God, you take away the sins of the world,
1: spare us, O Jesus.
0: Lamb of God, you take away the sins of the world,
1: graciously hear us, O Jesus.
0: Lamb of God, you take away the sins of the world,
1: have mercy on us, O Jesus.
0: God made him master of his household,
1: and put him in charge of all that he owned.
0: Let us pray. O God, in your wisdom and love, you chose Joseph to be the husband of Mary, the mother of your Son.
1: May he have help with his prayers in heaven, and your faith in heaven on earth. We ask this through Christ our Lord. Amen.

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4: 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We'd love to get all those questions in before 12:30 Central tomorrow so that we can unpack them with you live. We have a very special guest today on the Feast of St. Joseph, my former boss, the chairman of the National Eucharistic Revival Pilgrimage and Congress, Bishop Andrew Cousins. So Bishop Cousins is the bishop of Crookston, Minnesota, the ordinary there. And before he was a bishop, he was a Net Ministries missionary. He was involved in St. Paul's outreach. And critically for us today, like when I met Father Mike Schmitz a few years ago with Bishop Cousins, Father Schmitz, I remember it was funny, first of all, because he called him Father Cousins, because Bishop Cousins had been his professor when he was in seminary. And if you talk to people who knew Bishop Cousins as an auxiliary bishop in the Twin Cities, the Archdiocese of St. Paul, Minneapolis, or who knew him in seminary, they will talk about his incredible gifts. We experienced him as America's bishop at the National Eucharistic Congress. And he's beloved for now for his leadership of that initiative, his prophetic and bold, courageous leadership of that. But as a teacher on sacramental theology and on the spiritual life, he has been sort of renowned and beloved for years. And so I was extremely excited to see that he has a new series out right now on the MANA app from the National Eucharistic Congress organization called The Heart of Prayer, which is 8 sessions on learning to grow in intimacy with God and hear his voice in prayer. We just had my daughter, Eva, who's our 10-year-old, came to us, me and Maggie, my wife, the other day, and said, to us, like, hey, you guys talk about, like, that when you pray, you feel like God is there with you, right? Like you can hear him or recognize him moving in your time of prayer. We said, yeah, you know, praise God, we do feel that way. And she said, you know, can you teach me to do that? Like, I want to connect with God in that way. And I think there's so many of us who've grown up in the faith, who have been in the pews every Sunday for years, and like my daughter Eva, want to feel like there is someone there in prayer, want to have intimacy with God in prayer, but don't really know how. So critically for you, again, another announcement, note this. Bishop Cousins has generously agreed at the end of the show, we're going to take a few questions live from callers. We're going to bring you on the air. If you've wanted Bishop Andrew Cousins to be your spiritual director, you're going to have your chance at the end of this show, right? He's going to take a few questions live, but we're going to get a chance to talk to him first about this new series on the MANA app. Bishop Cousins, it's good to have you. Welcome to the Tim Glenkowski Show on Relevant Radio.
5: Thanks, Tim. I'm delighted to be with you. So grateful for the new show. What a gift to the church. So glad you're doing it.
4: Yeah, thanks. How's your Lent been?
5: It's been actually a really beautiful Lent. I love Lent. I don't know. Maybe I'm crazy that way. Yeah. But I love the intentionality of it and how it reminds us all every day that we're really trying to refocus and center our life on God. And so very grateful for that. How about you? Beautiful. How's your Lent been?
4: It's been good. I was just saying the same thing to Maggie the other day. Like, I love Lent because of the simplicity and focus of it. You know, I feel like I'm happier during Lent. And it's always kind of like, why don't I just live this way all the time? You know? So we'll get there someday, you know? Not a saint yet. But maybe just help us just to start, you know, why did you feel, you know, connected to the work of the National Eucharistic Congress, this Heart of Prayer series, you know, putting some of the teaching that I know you've been doing for a while on the interior life, you know, out more broadly and publicly on the Mana app. Like, where did that sort of conviction for you come from?
5: Well, I mean, the reality is I love to pray, and people taught me how to pray. That's why I love to pray. And so I'm just so grateful for all the people who taught me how to pray over the years, especially all I learned from the Institute for Priestly Formation. I always mention them because they taught me so much about how to relate to God in prayer. And, you know, we had been encouraging people for years to make a holy hour through the National Eucharistic Revival and the Congress. And so we thought, well, it'd be really helpful if maybe we give them some help of what to do in that holy hour. What do I do actually when I sit down to pray? And, you know, how can I actually, be more open to the encounter with God, which is going to ultimately transform me, and which is the real goal of prayer.
4: Yeah, amen. You know, we're going to have on Holy Thursday the interim executive director of the Institute for Priestly Formation, Father Jim Rafferty, on the show to talk about the priesthood. And it's so true. Like, you know, all of the priests that I've met who went to IPF in their summer program as seminarians, like it's sort of this experience that I think Heart of Prayer is trying to give to lay people, which is, you know, I remember for me, it happened in my life when I was a sophomore in college. It was Christian Spirituality was the name of the class, which is kind of a funny title. I don't know if it gets like right to the heart of the matter, but we read all the great mystics, and it was sort of the first time for me of realizing like prayer is something that has to be grown in and worked at, and it's not like you just sit down every time in prayer and it's immediately easy to kind of connect with God in that way. And I'm just so kind of thrilled that the series is out. Have you gotten in kind of great feedback from people saying how impactful it is to learn to pray in this way with the series?
5: Yeah, in fact, I'm getting it everywhere I go. I was just at the University of Mary to give a talk yesterday, and there were many lay people, including some students, coming up to me saying how they've appreciated it. You know, it's really based on a simple principle, which is that every prayer is about a relationship. Now, that seems like a really simple thing to say, but
4: Bishop Cousins, we're having a couple of audio issues with your tie line connection. We're going to try to have Gavin's going to help you reconnect real quick and see if we can get the Wi-Fi back up and bring you back in. Oh, perfect. You know what? Of course, right? Old scratch. As we're talking with, you know, America's bishop, I think one of the holiest men I've ever met about prayer. Of course, we're going to have audio issues. So, Bishop Cousins, I think we got you reconnected, though, and you're back on there. Very good. Oh, there we go. Look at that. It's perfect. I was just literally saying to everyone, like, of course, when we're talking about growing in prayer with you, like, that's, of course, going to be the first episode that we have audio issues on. But you're just saying you're at the University of Mary and heard, you know, some feedback about the series.
5: Yeah, and people really appreciated it, both all ages, which has been encouraging for me. And, you know, the truth of the series is really that the heart of prayer is about relationship, and that sounds simple to say, but often enough, you know, we can relate to Jesus more like an idea that I'm seeking to understand, or more like a truth that I want to understand or even proclaim, rather than go to prayer and actually encounter a person. I use this quote always when I teach on prayer from St. Teresa of Calcutta, where she actually says to her sisters, she says, you know, have you seen with the eyes of your heart how Jesus looks at you with love? Or have you heard with the ears of your heart how the loving words he wants to speak to you? And she says, I'm worried some of you have not really met Jesus one-to-one, you and Jesus alone, and that when you go to prayer, it's just thinking. Now, that's really striking because Mother Teresa says that to her religious sisters, right?
4: Right, right.
5: But I say, well, we can all say it to ourselves, right? That Prayer is actually meant to be a place where I go and put myself before Him, and I learn how to listen to Him. And some people don't even know that their heart has eyes, or that their heart has ears. And how do they learn to attune the senses of the soul to God? And so the Course really tries to give people practical knowledge about how to enter into a prayer time, how to enter into a scripture passage in meditation, how to allow myself to hear Jesus speaking to me and to see how Jesus looks at me. And what does it actually feel like in my heart when those kind of things happen? Those kind of practical tools, I think, can be very helpful. A lot of people have a really good heart and they want to pray, but nobody's ever kind of given them the practical tools.
4: Yeah, beautiful. Well said. Everyone should go check out the Heart of Prayer series on the Mana app. You're listening to the Tim Lemkowski Show on Relevant Radio with Bishop Andrew Cousins, who's sort of the author and presenter in that series. You can call in 888-914-9149 or email us at tim@relevantradio.com with your questions for Bishop Cousins. We're going to take him at the end of the show. But Bishop, you know, in a particular way, one of the episodes that I was both, they're all terrific, incredible, and you're one of my favorite teachers, you know, in the Catholic Church today. But even after having worked with you for several years, that remains true. One of the episodes, though, that was so powerful to me and really that I was very personally impacted by was the last episode, which is about growing deeper in prayer, even in times of suffering. Because I think that's incredibly practical for so many people, like where, you know, suffering can impact our faith. Like it can cause us to feel like, is God there? But can also impact our ability to feel like God is present, and that we feel like, you know, that a situation of suffering kind of pulls us away from God. You kind of had, there's some remarkably striking moments in that episode, but you know, why did you feel kind of convicted? Can you share with us a little bit more about that conviction you have, or some of the things you share in that episode about how instead suffering becomes an occasion to encounter Jesus more deeply?
5: Yeah, so the reality is that life, the Christian life, always involves the cross. And it's the way that Jesus himself lived. And it was Jesus's answer to suffering. The world is full of suffering, and it's an impossible thing to avoid in our lives. And it's one of the sad things is the comforts in which we often live in our modern society convince people that maybe suffering could be avoided, or when I'm suffering, I'm doing something wrong. But the fact is suffering's always been a part of life since the fall, and it will be a part of every human life. And so how do we learn to bring our sufferings to Jesus so that they can become redemptive and part of the cross? And sometimes people know that I should do that, but they don't know the practical tools. They don't know that you have to begin by just acknowledging how deep suffering affects me. That's actually one of the important things, to admit this is really hard, this is really difficult, and then to begin to relate it to God, like, God, why are you allowing this? And to cry out to God, even from your pain, and to say, this is really hard, and please take this away. These are actually the ways Jesus prayed. When Jesus encountered suffering, he doesn't simply say to the Father, oh, I got this, I know I was born for this, I'm ready. He says to the Father, Father, if it be your will, let this cup pass from me. And he pours out his heart to the Father. Here you see Jesus's own human nature. He has a human nature and a divine nature, but here you see his human nature pouring out his suffering to the Father, and then actually receiving from his divine nature a peace and a strength that allows him to go through his passion, which is what you see in the scriptures. When he goes through his passion, he has an internal peace and strength because his human nature has surrendered to his divine nature. And we all have to learn that. I've had to learn that many times in my own life as I went through very difficult moments of suffering, both as a priest and as a bishop, where I had to deal with very difficult and painful things like the clergy sexual abuse crisis. And there were moments where I you know, could say to God, I don't like this life. I don't want to live this life. But I gradually learned that as I kept praying and I kept pouring out my heart to God and I kept surrendering to him and saying, God, show me how you're good in this, that eventually I could receive that God was with me in the suffering. And as soon as you receive that, it changes everything. Like, now the suffering can have meaning. God's with me. God's using it for good. God's going to be with me. And that allows me to respond in a completely different way in the midst of suffering. And this is really important because we're not just meant to kind of, you know, bow our heads and kind of push through every suffering or grin and bear it and to live kind of dreadful Christian lives. We're actually meant to live lives of joy. And how do you do that when there's great difficulty? Well, by learning to relate my sufferings to God in prayer. If I do that, then I can learn that my suffering is very fruitful and joyful. This is really the lesson that the martyrs learned and that they want to teach us.
4: Beautiful. We're going to take a quick break. Don't leave, because when we come back, we've got one more question for Bishop Cousins. And then we're going to actually take your questions. So we're going to have an opportunity to hear from you and what questions you have from Bishop Cousins on this topic of growing in prayer and suffering and intimacy with God. 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We'll be right back.
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0: Remember, O most gracious Virgin Mary, that never was it known that anyone who fled to thy protection, implored thy help, or sought thy intercession was left unaided. Inspired with this confidence, I fly to thee, O Virgin of Virgins, my Mother. To thee do I come, before thee I stand, sinful and sorrowful. O Mother of the Word Incarnate, despise not my petitions, but in thy mercy hear and answer me. Amen.
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3: 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Someone's going to have to explain to me. So I'm Irish and Polish. I missed St. Patrick's Day. Someone's going to have to explain to me, is St. Joseph, did he live in Italy for a while? The Italians claim him, and I need to understand the connection fully. Why? 888-914-9149 is the number to call. We're going to take a few questions for Bishop Cousins in a minute. You can email us as well at tim@relevantradio.com. We've been having an incredible conversation on the spiritual life with Bishop Andrew Cousins and even growing in depth of prayer during times of suffering. And, you know, Bishop Cousins, it makes me think what you just shared before the break. You know, there's this great clip where Anderson Cooper, who had lost a parent, I believe his mom, recently is talking with Stephen Colbert, who had lost his, you know, a long time before. And Anderson Cooper is quoting Stephen Colbert to him saying, you know, that Stephen had said, which of God's punishments are not gifts? And Anderson Cooper almost kind of looks at him for a second and says, do you really believe that? And I think how Christians interact with suffering is really one of the most powerful witnesses to the fact that Jesus rose from the dead. And so you have a couple quotes. I want to read two of them out loud from this episode, from the Heart of Prayer series on the Man app from the National Eucharistic Congress, where you kind of challenge listeners to say, do you believe that you know Jesus is suffering with you when you're suffering, that your suffering is Jesus' suffering? And then you say, man's greatest joy is to share in Christ's passion. You know, and there's this relationship between actually joy and the deepest joy and suffering. Can you just unpack that idea a little bit more for us here?
5: Yeah, you know, the reality is prayer is about intimacy with Christ, and the place that we can come to the deepest intimacy with him is actually in our sufferings, because the cross is a place of intimacy. We don't experience it that way when it first comes, and that's why I was talking about that process that we have to go through of acknowledging and relating our suffering to him. And it's really why a prayer life is so essential, so that I can come to see my suffering differently. But what the saints teach us, and we see this, is this mysterious relationship between suffering and joy. Not because I have joy that I'm suffering per se, you know, in itself, but actually I have joy because I see the fruit that comes from being united with Jesus, and I realize I'm not alone, and Jesus is working in this. And, you know, people will often have these experiences, you know, in their own life, where they'll say, you know, boy, I learned so much from that experience. Or as one of my friends says, it's the million-dollar experience you wouldn't pay a dollar to do again. But you know the reality of this suffering is transforming you. But that doesn't happen automatically. It happens when people become people of prayer and they begin to surrender their lives to him and allow themselves to go through it with it, because we're never meant to go through suffering alone.
3: Yeah, this is the key, right? Is it's not just the suffering itself, but it's the suffering brought into relationship.

0: relationship and intimacy with Jesus that then begins to bear fruit. Bishop Cousins, you have a caller. So we've got Joe from Santa Rosa, California, who has a question for you. Joe, you're on with Bishop Andrew Cousins from Crookston, Minnesota, on the Tim Glimkowski Show on Relevant Radio.
1: Yes, hello, both. I appreciate the opportunity to ask this question. I recently heard a relatively new contemporary song by Andrew Rip called I Do It Again, and it's Jesus in the lyrics saying that, you know, he experienced all of the pain and suffering that you've been describing. But towards the at the end of the song, he talks about his first breath and seeing the light. And it just made me wonder, do you think that Jesus, I mean, certainly he knew he was going to suffer and die, but do you think he really comprehended what was coming in terms of the resurrection and that he would be re-entering his body in order to appear to the apostles and others?
0: So, Joe, to restate the question, so you're kind of asking about Jesus's knowledge about, you know, some of the things he was going to go through in his public ministry. Is that a fair way to summarize?
1: Well, he knew he was going to suffer, you know, and that's why there was the agony in the garden. But do you think he knew what the resurrection would involve in terms of him taking a breath again and being light and being human before he again joined the Trinity?
0: Oh, thank you. Yeah, Bishop, yeah, what do you think?
2: Absolutely, he knew because he knew his mission, and he even spoke about it several times, right? He said that he would suffer and die and that he would rise on the third day, and he knew that that resurrection would be a resurrection of the body. But this is actually part of the humanity of Jesus that's so beautiful, right? The book of Hebrews says, Jesus learned obedience through what he suffered. Well, how does the second person of the Blessed Trinity learn anything? Like, doesn't he know everything? Actually, it was St. Augustine who said, he entered into our human nature so that he could experience suffering because he couldn't experience it as God. And so he entered into our human nature because he wanted to redeem suffering for us, and he wanted to share his life with us so that we could redeem our own suffering. So he entered into it, of course, knowing that he would rise from the dead, but that doesn't take away the pain of the suffering. And it's the same with us, right? Like, I can know the suffering is going to be temporary. I can might even know intellectually that it has value, but I still experience it as a terrible thing in my life right now. And that's where that's why that acknowledging and relating, as Jesus does in the garden, allows his human nature to receive from the Father and from his divinity that he can go through this with peace of soul. It's Joseph Ratzinger, Cardinal or Pope Benedict XVI, who says, at that moment in the egg in the garden, you see the two natures of Jesus most clearly. You actually see his human nature surrender to his divine nature. And it becomes a model for us of the way we go through suffering. We always know there will be a resurrection and it will be good, but we still have to relate the suffering as we're going through it in order to go through it with him.
0: Yeah, beautiful. Yeah, it's to your point, you make this point really well in the Heart of Prayer series. And by the way, we've got Bishop Andrew Cousins, who is talking about his new series, eight-part series on prayer from the MAN app, from the National Eucharistic Congress. And we've really dived deep into this topic of growing in prayer in the midst of suffering. You can call in 888-914-9149 if you want to ask Bishop and I a question directly. But Bishop, you make this point really beautifully in the series, which is you share some of Mother Teresa's anecdotes and letters and quotes as she went through kind of her dark night of the soul. And to your point, it's not like it wasn't suffering. You know, it's pretty stark, some of what she describes that she's going through. But you know, there is still that ability to bring it, I guess you could say, to Jesus.
2: Yeah, and that, well, what she had to learn was, and she learned by, I mean, learned by experience. Of course, she knew in her head she wasn't alone, right? But she had to learn in her heart, in her experience, that Jesus was with her and that her suffering had value. And so, yeah, because her suffering was so intense, the internal spiritual experience of God's absence was so intense, an experience that God allowed. Because it was so intense, it took her years to be able to see that this was a gift. At first, she just thought, like, I've done something wrong, or God's abandoned me, or because that's what she felt, even though she was always still trying to choose to love him. But gradually she began to realize as she surrendered that she was experiencing Jesus's own agony and that he was sharing with her something very special from his own passion so that her suffering could be part of the redeeming love of the world. And so she says, yeah, today I have great joy. I no longer go through the agony alone. I go through it with Jesus.
0: Yeah, beautiful, beautiful. Bishop, we got one more caller we're going to bring in. Daniel from Augusta, Maine is with us. Oh, not quite ready for Daniel. I think he just dropped off. But we have Iris, actually, from Napomo, California, who can come in and join us on the show. So, Iris, you're here with Bishop Cousins as we talk about growing in intimacy and prayer.
3: Thank you for taking my call. I love the program so much. And thank you, Bishop. I have a question. I'm going to ask it, if you don't mind, and then hang up so I can hear the answer on the radio. And my question is regarding suffering. Could the bishop tie in suffering and the Bible telling us throughout the Bible to fear not?
0: Yeah, how does it relate to when the Bible tells us to fear not? You know, how do we kind of square that with suffering, I think, is the question, Bishop. What do you think about that?
2: Yeah, that's a great question. And I love the quotation from Joseph Pieper when he's talking about the virtue of courage. He says, courage is fear which has said its prayers. And so his point is, like, to be courageous is not to be fearless, right? And actually, it would be unrational to be fearless in certain situations. Like, think of the martyrs when they're facing the lions, right? Naturally, your body would be afraid. But if you have surrendered that fear to God, whatever it is, you know, fear of going into a new situation, fear of what might happen to my children and when they leave home, whatever that fear is, as I surrender that fear to God and I begin to trust in God through prayer and receive from God that he's with me in that fear, I can do the thing that I'm afraid of. I might still feel afraid, but I can do it because I've said my prayers. So I can exercise courage, even though I have fear. So they're not mutually exclusive is my point, but it's prayer that allows us to walk forward in courage even when we experience fear.
0: Beautiful. Thank you for the question, Iris. It's a beautiful question. And Bishop, for the beautiful answer. Yeah, Bishop, we're right about time. We're so grateful for you taking the time to, you know, kind of pour into us all today with your wisdom. We have about 1 minute left. So just as a final kind of closing question, for the people who are listening, who are in that place that you described that Mother Teresa is at, where they're experiencing suffering and they're not quite sure what to do with it and don't yet see it fully as sort of the hand of God in their life, as a gift of God in their life. Like, what would be the one thing practically, you know, tip that you would give them as they're going through that experience?
2: Don't try to go through any kind of suffering alone. So find a good spiritual person who you can talk to about it and bring it to prayer. Spending time before the Lord in adoration and telling him what you're going through and then listening to him, that will allow him to really speak into it and to show you that he's with you. I promise you, if you do it, it'll work.
0: Amen. Beautiful. Bishop Andrew Cousins from the Diocese of Crookston. He's the chairman of the board of the National Eucharistic Congress organization. He has a new series out, The Heart of Prayer, on the MANA app from the National Eucharistic Congress. Bishop, we're so grateful for you being with us today. Thanks for joining us on the Tim Lomkowski Show.
2: God bless you.
0: Well, thanks for being with us. That's about all the time that we have, but I hope you have a blessed Feast of St. Joseph. God bless you.
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6: 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An Anthropic safety researcher said there's a greater than 10% chance AI could kill all humans within the next decade, Daniel Martindale reports.
7: Evan Hubinger's comments came hours after another Anthropic researcher, Jacob Coxon, resigned. Coxon claims leading AI labs are racing toward superintelligence without adequate safeguards. He says neither Anthropic nor OpenAI are acting responsibly and are gambling with our lives. Despite warnings about the technology getting out of hand, both companies continue to raise large amounts of money and are headed toward expected IPOs in the coming months. OpenAI recently claimed 10,000 of its agents solved the 90-year-old Navier-Stokes math equation in 88 hours.
6: President Trump is looking to block some imports of motorcycles, dairy products, and alcohol from Canada. The administration says it's in response to new tariffs from Canada that went into effect Tuesday. The import ban goes into effect September 29th. The Republican National Committee opens its first ever midterm convention tonight, with President Trump scheduled to speak. Vice President Vance will headline tomorrow's keynote. The program includes more than 100 events. Pope Leo XIV used his Wednesday audience to urge the faithful to safeguard human dignity and embrace a life rooted in self-giving love. He said dignity requires personal responsibility, solidarity, and resisting the manipulations that distort our view of the human person. Continuing his catechesis on Gaudium et Spes, he reminded pilgrims that dignity is the foundation of today's most prized values, but must stay anchored in its divine source to avoid distortion. And in sports, the NFL regular season kicks off with a Super Bowl 60 rematch tonight. The Seahawks raise their championship banner against the runner-up Patriots in Seattle. Keeping you connected with the church and the world 24 hours a day, I'm Brooke Taylor, and this is listener-supported Relevant Radio.
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11: Friends, are you somewhat puzzled about the subject? My angel, of course, knows what I'm talking about. He knows even before I do. And tonight he told me that as he was flying into the studio and came down here in front of this particular studio, he bumped into a couple teenage girls. And one of them said to him that she had not had a date in 2 weeks. And she wanted to know if he couldn't have this declared a disaster area. And then he asked me about the subject. He says, does it have anything to do with love? Now, that was a pretty good guess. There's one French word that's the key to it. And everybody knows that French word. You know it. I'll write it on the board, and you'll know it immediately. L'amour. L'amour, toujours l'amour. Now, this French word is taken from the Latin word. And the Latin word is amor. Love. Now, we are, in a certain sense, coining a new word. We're calling this telecast amortization. That is to say, making the world more and more lovable, making humanity more lovable. That's the point of it. Of course, it's a very broad subject, because the word love can be used in so many different senses. For example, I love Crepe Suzette. I love Paris in the spring. I love the Mets. I love Susie. So we have to form a kind of a hierarchy of loves. And so the amorization is in an ascending scale. And this is the way we're going to trace it, through three stages. Now the first stage, which barely belongs in it, we're going to call the it love. And the next stage, we will call service love. That's much higher. And then the third stage, which is the highest, we're going to call gift love. So we'll trace the evolution of the amorization of humanity through these three stages. This chalk I have is kind of brittle. Tonight when I came to the studio, the angel had marked on it, a very fragile, handle with prayer. Now, the first is the it love. The it love is not a love for a person. It's only a love for the pleasure which a person gives. It's very much like a paper cup love. You drink the water and you throw away the cup. And in this kind of love, there is practically no concern whatever for the other person. One is concerned with taking a torch, throwing it into the walls of another city, and watching it burn. It's a love in which the ego, the self, is projected into another person. And what is loved, actually, is not the other person, but the ego that has been projected into that person. See, this is therefore a very selfish, egotistic kind of love, and hardly even merits the name of love at all. And it's a love that has that sometimes seeks to justify itself. In fact, it always does. Simply because whenever we miss a high value and go into a lower one, we rationalize. And therefore, it's found to be very common among, say, high school and college students to hear this kind of rationalization of a knit love. A young man, for example, who has not in some way violated the person of a young woman will say of other young men, well, you're not a man. You haven't lived. See, he's setting up a new standard. Or in a girl's dormitory. One girl will say to another girl, what, you haven't lost your virginity? You're not modern. This is the rationalization. It is almost reaching a point that Nietzsche spoke about when he said, well, you go on doing wrong until you subvert all values. And then you can say, evil be thou my good, and good be thou my evil. And this kind of it love always destroys the person and does not equip it for true love. We find this brought out in one of the novels of Dostoevsky called The Raw Youth. Dostoevsky tells the story of a certain Vershilov who was in love with two women. One, Sonya, who was married. And the other was Katrina, who was engaged. The virtue and the beauty of these two women irritated him. He tried to kill Katrina. It's strange that after excesses of it love, we often see in the papers, after rape there will come a murder. It is thought that almost that one reconciles him, his crime, simply by taking another life. So Vershulov tried to kill Katrina. And when he visited Sonya one day, he picked up an icon. And he looked at it. And he said, you know what I'd like to do? I'd like to throw this in the floor. I'd like to smash it. Why is it I want to do that? I want to destroy things. I'm splitting myself. I heard the other day of a man who went to a funeral and whistled. That's what I'm doing. Whistling at funerals. And I think that if I took this icon and threw it on the floor, it would break in two pieces. Just like myself. And he threw it on the floor and it broke into two pieces. The man that was split because he never had a real communion of love with another person. Now that kind of love we leave behind. And we come to another love, which is service love. Now, this is in marriage, but we're not going to talk about marriage, except just a few words. In all marriage and in all true love, there is such a respect for the person that the beloved is always on the pedestal and the lover is always on his knees. That's why the real prayer of love is, I am not worthy. Domine non sum dignus. And where this kind of love exists, it continues to be even when there is no reciprocity of love. It's like drinking water now out of a very precious glass, even when there's no water in the glass. The glass has value. The person has value, even though it doesn't return it. But we're concerned with the amortization of humanity. And so in this service love, there is a going out to other people just simply because they are other people. One desires to serve them. I suppose the best description of this kind of love was what was found at a dinner. It was called a Last Supper. And the host rose from the table, took off an outer robe, girded himself with a towel, then got down on his knees and wiped the feet and washed the feet of 12 men. It was a symbol of this divine host who took off the robe of his glory and pomp and girded himself with the humanity of a suffering slave doing dirty work. Like washing dirty feet. And then he said to them, you call me Lord, you call me Master. So I am. And if I, your Lord and Master, do that, then you wash one another's feet. This became the foundation of service. Now, this is a love that is growing in the world. And it takes us out of the realm of liking. Believe me, there's a great difference between liking and loving. Liking is in the emotions. It's in the feelings. It's in the glands. It's something over which we do not have very much control, like the rumbling of a stomach. There are certain things we don't like instinctively. I told you already what I don't like in the way of food. I'll not repeat it now because I just make the announcement once a year. And then there are certain people that we do not like instinctively. But I say, because liking is in the emotion, we cannot very well control it. But love, that's in the will. That is subject to our command. That is why the golden rule is not like your neighbor, but love your neighbor. That we have control over. Little boy is told by his mother to eat spinach. He doesn't like spinach. I know one mother who said to her little boy, I know 1 million boys in the United States that would love that spinach. He said, name three. Now, we may point out all of the defects of our civilization. And we read about the failures of our society. Because remember that the press always carries the breaking of the commandments, not the keeping of the commandments. So we get the bad side. But there is a tremendous amortization of humanity going on at the present time. Take any defect of the UN that you please. What is behind it? Amortization of nations. At least they're trying to settle disputes in a peaceful way. Foreign aid? All right, it's wasted. It should be distributed by people who are on the scene. But at any rate, it's service, it's love of humanity. Psychiatrists, doctors, social workers, teachers, those who are defending civil rights, those who are helping the downtrodden, volunteer workers in hospitals, missionaries. All of these people are carrying a message of love throughout the world. And we're apt to forget that this love of theirs is perhaps saving the world. You say, well, it's not religious, it's not divine. Maybe it is not. Yet, when our blessed Lord washed the feet of the disciples, Peter said, no, not my feet. And our Lord said, if I do not, you will not have any part with me. And Peter said, then wash my hands, my feet, my head, everything. Our Lord said, you do not understand now, but you will understand later on. You'll understand later on. And so, even the communists, who every now and then do something for their neighbor, the Buddhists, the Muslims, everyone in the world who is engaged in any kind of service out of love for neighbor, whether they like the neighbor or not, they may not yet know what they're doing, but they will know later. It's like the sun. How many people know how distant the sun is from the earth? How many tons of energy does it burn a day in atomic fission to light and heat this world? They do not know all of its secrets, but who is there that does not live by its light and by its heat? And so someday all of these will eventually come to the knowledge of the higher love, the gift love. Then they'll begin to see that this service love that they had for their neighbor is something that had its roots in the divine. They have sparks. Somewhere there had to be a flame. All their love is the segment of a circle. Someday they'll have the circle. And that was why. The Greeks who used the word, this word for love, eros, finally became degenerated into a carnal sensual love. And when true love came into the world, this gift love, greater love than this no man hath, Christianity had to find a new word for it. Agape. Another kind of love. Why, this word is used only 10 times in the greatest of all the Greek poets, Homer. It's only used 3 times in one of the great comedies or dramas of Euripides. But in the New Testament, it's used 320 times. See, it's something new. And so be hopeful about the world. It's being amorized in the right kind of way, despite all of our failings. I can summarize it all by telling you of an incident that happened to me. It was during my student days at the University of Louvain in Belgium. I went down to Paris to preach, and I stopped at a small hotel near the Opéra Comique of Paris. And there was an Englishman playing a piano in a small salon. And I listened to him for a while and complimented him. And then after, I said, would you like to come and take dinner with me? He said, all right. So we went to a little restaurant near the hotel. He told me that he was a salesman in one of the best known and most reputable jewelry stores in Paris. During the course of the dinner, he said, I have a problem. He said, do you know that I've never met in my life one good man or one good woman? Never. So I thanked him for the compliment. And then he went on to say, I meet a woman and then I get tired of them. He said, just a year ago, this coming 11th of February, he said, I was in this restaurant. Over there at that table was a woman who was trying to break a lump of sugar into a cup of coffee. She couldn't break it. I went over and helped her, and she told me how mean her husband was to her. So I said, well, come and live with me. Here's the it love. So he said, she's been with me ever since. I'm tired of her. So this morning, I bundled up all of her clothes, left them with the concierge, but she anticipated my move. And she left me this note. Read it. And it read, dear puppy. See, it was the it love. It was a sad love. It's a puppy love has got a face like a basset hound. And so it read, dear puppy, if you do not continue to live with me until the 11th of February, I shall commit suicide by throwing myself into the Seine. Now, he said, may I allow her to continue living with me until the 11th of February to prevent her from committing suicide? And I said, no. May not do evil that good may come from it, and she will not commit suicide anyway. Well, about 11 o'clock, I said, I have to go up to Montmartre. Oh, he said, I was just beginning to think you were all right. Now I know you're as bad as any of them. Why are you going up to that hellhole? I said, my good man, there's something else at Montmartre besides dives. He said, there's a great basilica up there called the Sacré-Cœur. And I said, there'll be 1,000 men up there all night long. They're up there every night. And I'm going up there. Spend the whole night. Come up with me. What'll I do? Anything you please. How long will I stay? I said, I intend to stay all night, but I'll leave whenever you leave. So he stayed all night. I read Mass the next morning. And he said, stay in Paris a couple of days and teach me how to be good. Just discovered what love is. And that night, at our appointed time, he came in with a woman, not the one that was involved, and he said, we'll go out to dinner. And I said, no, not all of us. I said, either you're going with me or you're going with her. Choose. We walked up and down a few times and said, well, Father, I think that I'll go out with her. And so he who arose from it love to a kind of a service love now fell back. But 2 years later, I went to visit Abbe Pierre, the man who takes care of all of the ragpickers of Paris. And as the truck drove up, who was on it but my good friend? And he said, I'm working here now for Abbe Pierre. He said, I have decided to go out with Agape.
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11: Our Western world is suffering from the hunger of spirit. We need God and the nourishment of the soul. And the rest of the world is suffering
19: From hunger the stomach. They are ill fed. They are poor. The theme of the Congress, therefore, will be on that subject, hunger. Hunger for the Eucharist, to nourish our spirit, and hunger of the poor whom we must need. Now I will talk about the first, the hunger of the spirit, which is the Eucharist. Now the Eucharist, as you know, means thanksgiving. In the Vatican Council, there were four kinds of presences mentioned. That is to say, four ways in which God is eminently present in this world. First, in the Mass, and especially in the Eucharistic species, that is, in the Blessed Sacrament of the Tabernacle. Secondly, in the words of Sacred Scripture. At the Vatican Council every morning, we used to bring in the Scriptures in solemn procession, and then throne them on the altar as one of the forms of the presence of God. The third form of the presence of God is in the poor. When our Lord said that when he would come to judge the nations of the world, he would say to some, I was hungry, and you gave me to eat. I was thirsty, and you gave me to drink. I was naked, and you clothed me. And they will say, well, when did we see you hungry and give you to eat? When thirsty to drink, and when naked did we clothe thee? And he will say, when you did it to the least of these, my brethren, you did it unto me. Christ, in other words, is in the poor. And the fourth presence of our blessed Lord is in our common prayer. As our blessed Lord said, when two or three are gathered together in my name, I am in the midst of them. Now, not all of these presences are equal. The most intimate presence of all is in the Holy Eucharist, which is both a sacrifice and a sacrament. Let me tell you about the Eucharist as a Mass. You often attend Mass. You attend it every summer, Sunday, sometimes perhaps every day. You know what the Mass is? It's the reenactment of Calvary. That's what it is. Suppose you lived in the heyday of Grecian drama, four or five centuries before Christ, and you saw a great play that purged your soul, which is the purpose of drama. When you came out, you would say, what a pity. This drama is shown only once. Everyone in the world should see it. And so with the great drama of Calvary. Wouldn't it be a pity if the only ones who could know that drama were those who were at the foot of the cross? And so our Lord took means to provide for the continuation of his death. And he did it in the Mass. Now this is how he does it. He dies again. It's not a bloody death, as it was on Calvary, no. But he reenacts his death this way. The priest does not consecrate the bread and wine together. He does not say, this is my body and my blood. That would be life. But first the priest over the bread will say, this is my body, the body of Christ. And then, separately, this is my blood. That separate consecration of the bread and wine is like a mystical sword tearing, rending apart blood from body, which is the way that Christ died. So when we assist at the sacrifice of the Mass, we die with Christ. We apply the merits of his death to us in order that we may be assured of his resurrection. That's the Mass very briefly. Now we come to the sacrament. You see, every sacrifice has a sacrament. Now at your next meal, you may have meat. You may have vegetables. And you may have fruit. Each of these will be the sacrament of your body. They will nourish you, feed you. But before they became a sacrament to give you life, they had to die. The animal had to be subjected to the knife, shed his blood. The vegetables were plucked up from the earth, subjected to fire. Fruit plucked from a tree. So that in nature there is always first a sacrifice and then a sacrament. And the sacrament is life. Now the sacramental side of the Eucharist is manifested not only in receiving Holy Communion, but also in the presence of our Lord in the tabernacle. And that is what I want to stress now. When you enter a church, you are entering the house of God. If you had lived at the time of our Blessed Lord, you would have seen only a human being. A man like the rest of men. But if you had faith, your eyes would have pierced that flesh and you would have seen divinity. When you enter a church and look at the tabernacle, your eyes pierce the bread, the species of the Eucharist, and you see and perceive there the divinity of Christ. This is the closest that we will ever get to our Lord in this earth. Some years ago, I had gone to Paris to preach. And I was staying at a very small hotel in the center of Paris. And in a little parlor nearby, there was an Englishman playing the piano. He was not playing the piano well. But when he finished, I asked him if he wanted to go to dinner. He said, well, I've never been with a priest before in my life. I said, well, we're just like anyone else. If you stick me with a pin, I will jump too. So we went out to a little restaurant. And in the course of the dinner, he said, do you ever have moral questions to answer? He said, I have never met in my life one good man or one good woman. I thanked him for the compliment, and then he went on. He said, over there at that corner, this coming 11th of February, there was a woman trying to break a lump of sugar in a cup of coffee. She was unable to do it. I broke it for her. She told me how mean her husband was to her. And so I said, well, come and live with me. So she's been with me now almost a year. Well, I get tired of them all after a year. So this morning, I bundled up all of her clothes. And I left them with the concierge, superintendent of the building. And she anticipated my move and left a note. And this is it. And it read, Dear puppy, if you refuse to live with me until our coming anniversary, the 11th of February, I shall commit suicide by throwing myself into the Seine. He said, may I permit her to do that? And I said, no, you may not do evil that good may come from it. And secondly, she will not commit suicide. It was then about midnight. He said, I will take you home. I said, I'm not going back to the hotel. I'm going to Montmartre. He said, I was just beginning to think that you were all right. And now you're going to that terrible hellhole of Montmartre. Well, I said, there's something else there besides dives. On that hill of Montmartre is the great basilica to the Sacred Heart. And every single night for 100 years, 1,000 men spend the night in prayer. Come with me. Be convinced that there are good people, good men and women in the world. We got up to Montmartre. After midnight, he said he had no faith whatever. He said, what shall I do? What'll I kneel? Stand? How long? Well, I said, I intend to stay until the sun comes up over Paris tomorrow. He made no move to go. Neither did I. I read Mass. And as we walked down the hill of Montmartre, he said to me, stay in Paris. Teach me to be good. Which I did. That was the presence of the Eucharist on his soul.
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22: Hi, this is Archbishop Joseph Nauman of the Archdiocese of Kansas City in Kansas. 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Remember, O most gracious Virgin Mary, that never was it known that anyone who fled to thy protection, implored thy help, or sought thy intercession was left unaided. 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O Mother of the Word incarnate, despise not my petitions, but in thy mercy, hear and answer me. Amen.
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2: 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Now, here's the conclusion of this episode, The Eucharist.

said, what shall I do? What'll I kneel? Stand? How long? Well, I said, I intend to stay until the sun comes up over Paris tomorrow. He made no move to go. Neither did I. I read Mass. And as we walked down the hill of Montmartre, he said to me, stay in Paris. Teach me to be good. Which I did. That was the presence of the Eucharist on his soul. Just as there is a cosmic radiation, there is a Eucharistic radiation from a tabernacle. I have instructed many people, and when they've had doubts about religion, I have asked them to go before our Lord in the Blessed Sacrament. Just sit there. Just as they would go to Miami to be in the sun. So they can go to the tabernacle to be in the presence of the Eucharistic Lord. Now another instance of what it does, and I give you these stories to encourage you to make visits of the Blessed Sacrament. How many of you, when you leave school and pass the church, ever go in to visit our Lord in the Blessed Sacrament? This particular morning, I opened the church doors of St. Patrick's, Soho Square, London. A limp figure fell in. It was that of a young woman, about 25. I said, how did you happen to be here? She said, where am I, Father? I said, oh, Father, yes, she said. I used to be a Catholic, but not anymore. Were you drunk? Yes. Well, I said, men drink because they like the stuff. Women drink because they don't like something else. What were you running from? She said, three men. I was involved with them all, and they were beginning to find out it out. So I got drunk. I didn't know I was here. I asked her name, pointing to a billboard across the street on the wall of the Crossman Blackwell Jam office. I said, is that your picture over there? Yes, she said, I'm leading lady in that musical comedy. Made her a cup of coffee, for she was frozen from the all-night exposure to the London fog. It was the month of February. And I asked her to come back and thank me after matinee, before matinee. She said, I will on one condition. She said, don't ask me to go to confession. I said, very well, I will not. She said, I want you to promise me faithfully that you will not ask me to go to confession. I said, I promise you faithfully not to ask you to go to confession. She came back that afternoon before matinee. I said, we have a Rembrandt and a Van Dyck painting in this church. Would you like to see them? As we walked down the side aisle of the church, we passed the confessional, and I pushed her in. I didn't ask her to go. I kept my promise. I told her I wouldn't ask her. You know what she does now? She's a sister in the Convent of Perpetual Adoration in London. And every single night, she is there from 9 o'clock until 5. Before our Lord in the Blessed Sacrament, praying for sinners. That is how real the Eucharistic presence is to her. But now a word about the continuation of the Eucharistic presence in the poor of the world. I saw Mother Teresa. I hope

0: You know Mother Teresa. She's the greatest woman in the world. No, she's not in movies. She established 52 houses for the destitute people of the world. She has dragged off the streets of Calcutta 25,000 people. 16,000 died in her arms. I said to her, Mother Teresa, if you drag these people out of the gutters, hungry and dying, and they have no religion except possibly one of the religions of India, how do you convert them? Well, she said, generally, I say to them, would you like to commend yourself to Christ who died for our sins? And they say, who is Christ? Is he like you? She said, no, but I try to be like him. And that has inspired thousands to die in her arms. And on a television show, someone said to her, sister, these people are half dead when you pick them up. They're full of sores and scum and dirt. Why is it that you're able to bring the fullness of your love to them? She said, it's because I see in them the prolongation of the body of Christ in the Eucharist. That's the secret. Christ brought his, he came to this earth, he took upon himself a human body. That body stood for all humanity. So that every human being in the world is related in some way, either knowingly or unworthily even, to him. Our blessed Lord may not be in their sins, but our Lord is in their poverty. And in answer to this question of an interviewer, she said, so I spend an hour every morning before I go out to take care of the poor. I spend it with the Eucharistic Lord in the tabernacle. So she said, it's very easy for me to see the extension of that body of Christ who was crucified on the cross, to see him re-crucified in the people whom I pick up on the streets. And that's why I love them. As a matter of fact, we have a tremendous amount of social work being done in this city and every city of the world. But they're seen as unfortunate. They're seen as part of a social problem. If we understand the Eucharist problem, they are not just a social problem. And when a person has become accustomed for an hour a day, say, to see Christ through the species of the Eucharist, he later on will become accustomed to see Christ through the torn and bleeding and hungry bodies of the poor. This is what gives vision. And that's why she said, I'm not doing social service. Because she's serving Christ in these poor. I had that lesson driven home to me. I visited a colony of lepers in Baluba, Africa, and I brought each of them a silver crucifix about 2 inches high. And the first one who came out to see me had his left arm eaten away by leprosy. And he had a rosary around the stump of the arm. yell out his right hand, the most foul, fetid, noisome mass of corruption I ever saw. And I held the crucifix above it and I dropped it. And was swallowed up in that volcano of leprosy. Then I realized what a terrible thing I had done. For I had taken that symbol of God's identification with man and refused to identify myself with someone who was 1,000 times better on the inside than I. Then it came over me, the awful thing that I had done, and then I dug my fingers into his hands, pulled out the crucifix, and then pressed it to his hands. And from that moment on, began to love him. And from then on, I lost all fear of ever touching a leper. It was the continuation of the Eucharist. It was the bleeding hand of Christ that was out there. Maybe his torn feet. Or maybe it was his riven side. The Lord has blessed me, as he's blessed very few. He's given me tremendous audiences all over the world. And the power to touch them. Is it anything of mine? No. That would be ridiculous. St. Paul said, "What have you that you have not received? And if you have received, why do you glory as if you had not?" Do you want to know the secret of my power? Every single day since I have been ordained, I have spent one continuous hour in the presence of our Lord in the Blessed Sacrament. That's where I got power. That's where I got light. That's where I discovered the joys and beauties of my priesthood and their vocations hidden in you, and they could be lighted and sparked by that divine presence. I tell you, it's the sweetest and greatest association in the world. Try it. Bye, and God love you.
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4: 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A stark warning about AI, as an Anthropic researcher says it could wipe out humanity. Three researchers went public last night taking to X with chilling concerns about out-of-control AI. Jacob Coxon, a 27-year-old former OpenAI employee, writing on X that he has resigned from his position and voicing concern of what he describes as gambling with the future of humankind. His departure adds to growing concern among AI researchers as Anthropic prepares for a massive IPO. Republicans are gearing up for the kickoff of the first ever RNC midterm convention in Dallas. Scott Kimbler reports.
5: President Trump will be among the many speakers. He is giving a keynote address tonight, final remarks tomorrow night. This is the first RNC midterm convention, and though there are lots of campaign events going on, there is no party business to be addressed. The GOP says the convention is a way to get out conservative campaigning points and cheer each other on.
4: Apple is rolling out new devices today. The event called Surprise and Shine is expected to feature the long-awaited debut of a foldable iPhone. It'll also be a big moment for Apple's brand new CEO, John Turner. awareness, with this being his first launch event after taking over for Tim Cook. The one-year anniversary of the death of conservative activist Charlie Kirk is tomorrow. Reflecting on this week's anniversary in an essay for the New York Times, Erica Kirk noting that grief is there always, but said that she's learning that mourning and living life at the same time are part of the rhythm of grief. And in sports, the Buffalo Bills will play the American and Canadian national anthems before the Thursday night game against the Detroit Lions. The decision comes as the Bills prepare for the regular season debut of the new Highmark Stadium amid political tensions between the two countries. Keeping you connected with the church and the world 24 hours a day, I'm Brooke Taylor, and this is listener-supported Relevant Radio.
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10: President Trump had a call with Russian President Vladimir Putin. Russia reports that the call was about recent visits by the U.S. delegation to Moscow and the status of Russia's war with Ukraine. Russia says that Trump told Putin that an end to the conflict would open up prospects for the full restoration of relations between Russia and the United States.
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12: Now that was CBS News on the high stakes peace talks the U.S. is now holding to bring the Russia-Ukraine war to an end. Good afternoon. I'm Drew Mariani. Great to be here with you today. Thank you so much for allowing me to be part of your afternoon. You know, for just a moment, there appears to be a glimmer of hope, right? Vladimir Putin ordered a temporary halt on these attacks on Kyiv as American envoys arrived in Moscow trying to restart these negotiations. The same time, right, simultaneously, he's warning Russians, be prepared for anything. Europe was confronting an expanding campaign of suspected Russian sabotage. The director of the CIA made that extraordinary trip to Moscow. Remember that? Reportedly, you know, carrying a warning. This is what they think went down, where he told Putin not to test NATO. So what exactly is Putin doing? Is he looking for a way out of Ukraine, or is he testing how far he can push the West before, well, somebody pushes back? Those are the questions we're going to explore with Dr. Daniel Kempton coming up here in a moment. I want to thank you for, again, allowing me to be part of your afternoon. I want to ask you for a favor, and I'm going to be asking you for this several times throughout the day because this is really an important issue. There is a, if you enjoy the program I give to you, if you like to look at life, especially the news and issues I give you through the eyes of our faith, I hope you will maybe take some action. Next week, the AM Radio for Every Vehicle Act is up for a very critical vote in the U.S. House. And if it's signed into law, it would ensure that AM radio would remain a standard feature in all vehicles. I really hope that's the case. It would also give Relevant Radio a platform to share the gospel with anyone who tunes in. How many people have stumbled across the airwaves or got into a rental car and Relevant Radio is tuned? And their life has been changed. I've shared stories of people whose lives have literally been changed because of something they've heard or contemplating ending their own lives, but they heard something across that AM signal. So what we're asking you to do is just contact your representative and urge them to vote yes on the AM Radio for Every Vehicle Act. That's all you have to do. And I'll get the telephone number for the for the switchboard for you. It's pretty simple. But contact your representative, urge them to vote yes on the AM for Every Vehicle Act. That's all you have to do. If everybody would just take a minute and do that, You may preserve AM radio. Anyway, let's pray about it too. Hey, I want to get back to Russia here, and there's a lot of news to get to. It's been a while since I've been on the air with you. As you know, I've been away for a little bit here, so we want to get you caught up on what's happening in the world. The Russia-Ukraine war, it's not going the way that Vladimir Putin expected it to. In fact, it hasn't been going that way since the start of the war, but it seems that maybe Putin, he's running out of patience. Of course, Ukraine is targeting all of his oil, you know, and energy supplies. And as a result of that, what are we seeing? We're seeing, greater disenchantment amongst the people in Russia. And what does he do? He threatens over and over again, you know, at least for the last 4 years, he's going to ratchet it up. If Kyiv continues to do that, if Ukraine continues to do that, he'll use tactical nuclear weapons. Unfortunately, that's never been done. It's probably just a lot of saber rattling. But now it appears that the dictator wants to draw NATO into the war. Last week, he ordered a pause, as I was sharing with you, as Jared Kushner and Stephen Witkoff, Trump's envoys, were there to try to get some talks going. But he also told the Russian people, look, you got to be prepared for anything. And I think he knows that Ukraine is escalating. So there's no end in sight right now. And what happens next, that's anybody's story. Somebody who knows Vladimir Putin, he understands the Russian people, and he has a pretty good sense as to whether or not perhaps Putin would test NATO, is Dr. Daniel Kempton, a former vice president of academic affairs at Franciscan University of Steubenville, but he was a Fulbright scholar in at Rhodes University in South Africa and at Tver University in Russia. And it's great to have him back here with us again. Doctor, thank you for your time. Good afternoon.
9: Thanks for having me, Drew.
12: Yeah, a lot going on over there. You know, you and I have talked about this conflict now a couple years. This has been going on for over 4 years. I think there's a lot of saber rattling when it comes to these, the tactical nukes. I know he did change his nuclear doctrine. But the thought of tangling with NATO, let's start there. Would Vladimir Putin ever do that? I think he's been testing and he's threatened Britain, but, you know, he's already losing to Ukraine. Why would he want to bring in more powerful forces? But give me your perspective on what you are seeing unfold.
9: Yeah, I think you're correct that he doesn't want to test NATO directly, but I also think he sees a vulnerability within NATO. And that is, even though the more conservative party has lost in Hungary, there's a situation where there's a rising vote for sort of conservative anti-immigration, anti-war with Russia parties in UK, in France, and in Germany most recently. So what I think he's trying to do is put pressure on parts of the NATO public without alienating the U.S. if he can. So he doesn't want to engage the alliance directly. He does want to say to a lot of NATO voters, hey, this war has dangers, it has expenses for you. Think about backing off and hope he can affect some elections in Western Europe.
12: Yeah, and he may. Ukraine's been hitting Russian oil production, and they have these Amazon-like warehouses. And they've been hitting them pretty hard. What's been the impact there? How's that reverberating amongst the Russian people? Because I'm sure they probably, for the first 2 years or so, felt relatively insulated.
9: Yeah, right now, I think both publics are feeling a lot of pressure from the other side. We've reached a point where both sides have gotten pretty good about producing and developing, utilizing attack drones, but neither side can sort of keep up with the interception. So in other words, both skies are opening up to attack from the other. As you mentioned, Ukraine has particularly targeted a lot of logistics centers and a lot of infrastructure hubs related to the oil and gas industry, including the recent attack in Novorossiysk. And throughout the Krasnodar Krai, I think they're trying to hit these facilities. It's going to cost Russians. I mean, the expense of the war just keeps going up in people and money for both sides.
12: Is Putin looking for an off-ramp? I mean, you know, he did not accomplish what he wanted to. And, you know, in the very beginning, they felt, hey, here's this dominant force that's going to roll over Ukraine. And that wasn't the case. He wanted the Donbass. He gained some territory, but there has not been a lot of gains. There's been millions of lives lost. Where is he right now? Does he have a genuine interest in peace? Is he looking for an off ramp that would save face? How do you see this? How do you see him? Where is he? What's his mindset?
9: Yeah, I think the answer to that is nuanced. Yes, he is looking for an off-ramp if he can get the right off-ramp. I mean, because he's put so much of himself into the war, so much of the Russian economy, mm-hmm. he cannot accept an off-ramp that looks like a loss. So he's pushing and pushing and trying to twist things to get to the point where he can declare victory. The kind of victory we declared in South Vietnam is, I think, the best he can hope for. But that's what he's looking for.
12: Well, you know, where's the justice in allowing an unjust aggressor, somebody rolled over into a sovereign nation, and just because he was stronger and by brute force, you know, brought about this war and took some land? Why should they be compensated for that act? Are we going to do that just for the sake of peace? Is that what you see happening?
9: I think that's a possibility eventually, is either we just keep fighting forever or we find somehow a way to get him an off-ramp he can accept. The other alternative is someone finally takes out Putin or Putin dies. Because he can't stay in power having lost this war.
12: That's true.
9: It's just too dangerous for him.
12: So tell me about Witkoff and Kushner. What do we know about what they brought to Putin? And they must have some offer in mind. And of course, you know, you got Zelensky, who's got to agree to all this too. But what role are Witkoff and Kushner are playing, and are they players in this?
9: I think the U.S. generally is a player in this, in that, again, Putin is looking for that middle road, that off-ramp. And Trump seems to offer the promise of that. Now, they've got to be, I think it's wise to keep that open and keep looking for that. You know, are we reaching a point where we can find something acceptable to both sides? But there's also the danger of them being used by Putin, who really doesn't care about justice issues, as I think you're pointing out. He doesn't care about the humanity of the Ukrainians. And the Russian press was all just saying, oh, well, what Putin's doing is he called them to deliver a message. They're serving as his errand boys by coming here, receiving the message from Putin, bringing it to Zelensky. So he tried to make it look like, and I think Trump helped with that by, I think it was within 24 hours of them coming back home from Kyiv. Trump apparently called Putin, and again, Trump received Putin's argument that, gee, we really do want peace and we really do are serious about it. So he's got to play that side at the same time, pushing in Europe the idea that this is going to last forever and there's no road to victory for Ukraine.
12: What was with the CIA director who mysteriously flew over there? And do you think it was a warning about not getting involved, not testing NATO? We're both speculating here, but I find some of these developments very interesting.
9: I think that is speculation, but I think it's reasonable speculation. I mean, we can't know for sure unless Trump himself bursts it out at some point, which he has been known to do, will remain in the dark. But it looks like something was getting too heated, or on the opposite side, I've heard the opposite theory, that there was a whiff in the air that Putin might be looking for a way out. So either way, what does it really hurt?
12: You know,
9: maybe
12: I agree.
9: It's two propaganda points. If there's any chance at all of moving toward a peace moment for the people of Ukraine and the people of Russia, we've got to pursue those.
12: And I'm sure we've got great intelligence, you know, so that's why they went over at the right time. Just one other thing here, just about energy. You know, what Ukraine has been able to do. You know, Putin is firing these ballistic missiles and he's hitting, you know, apartment complexes and all sorts of things. I mean, the devastation is frightening. The psychological impact of this, I cannot imagine. But now, you know, Ukraine very strategically has targeted and is taking out a lot of Russian oil refineries and infrastructure. And he's impacting, I think, Putin domestically. And that, I think, is probably having a profound impact. Things continue to go back and forth. What kind of impact has Ukraine had with this new strategy? Because they really have done wonders when it comes to drone warfare.
9: Yeah, I think they've been very successful. I think the Russian public is feeling it. I also think Russia's allies abroad are feeling it. Because keep in mind, if you're sitting in Beijing, your oil from the Middle East is threatened and your natural gas coming from Russia is threatened. So you've got to be feeling very insecure. And that's, I think, one of the things the Ukrainians are hoping for, that at some point China says, okay, this is enough. You know, you've relied on our support so far, but at some point, this is not good for our economy either.
12: Yeah, well, we'll see how this all plays out. Winter is coming, right? And that's going to change things, I would think, in terms of tactics, maybe even fuel shortages. But I'm hoping we see an off-ramp this year. I hope this does not continue to get protracted. If you were advising the president today, Dr. Kempton, what would you tell him that Putin needs to hear?
9: Yeah, I think he may be doing it correctly. My advice would be don't confront him, don't condemn him publicly, but keep the pressures on. And that seems to be a lot of our strategy, is we keep ramping up the economic pressures. We keep giving the Europeans the right to purchase weapons. Right now, though, I think it might be at a point where we are selling Patriot missile systems to the Europeans, who are giving them to Ukraine. We may have to get a more flexible program just to save Ukrainian lives. You know, I think you need to consider that.
12: No, I totally agree with you. Well, thank you for your time. I am grateful for your insights, as always. I know we only had a few minutes today, but we'll continue to follow this. Hopefully some good development will come from it, and you and I can talk about what's next. I mean, the president talked in that audio clip about, you know, better Russian-U.S. relations. And what would that look like if that was to happen? If for some reason we got on the same page, you might remember Hillary Clinton going over and presenting the reset button. It was very awkward. You know, but what would a reset look like?
9: Yeah, I think we started to have one under Yeltsin. They have a lot of raw materials and a lot of strategic minerals. So we have a lot of things we could buy for them. If the relationship would be to normalize, the question is, could our markets trust them or not? Yeah. But certainly they could gain access to international financial markets. They could benefit greatly from that. So holding that out from Trump, I think, is a smart thing to do, because I don't think we have a permanent ideological geostrategic difference with them. It's more increasingly about, you know, the war in Ukraine.
12: Yeah, I agree. Well, let's pray for peace. That's for sure.
9: Certainly do that.
12: Doctor, thank you. I appreciate it. Great to have you with me.
9: Thanks. God bless. Bye-bye.
12: It's Dr. Daniel Kempton, and I think it's a great point. Let's pray for peace. I do think we have a lot in common. If you pray for Ukraine, pray for the Russian people, pray for the president, pray for Zelensky, for the Ukrainian people, pray for Trump and the negotiators, and pray in a special way that pride and ambition don't close a door that God may be opening towards peace, because ultimately, you know, peace is not weakness. I think of the Beatitudes, where the Lord says, blessed are the peacemakers, they will be called children of God. And right now, the world, I think, desperately needs some peacemakers. So we can do our part, and we can pray. I'm going to take a short break. Stay with me. When we come back, more conversation straight ahead.
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12: Just when it appeared the war with Iran may be settling into an uneasy new phase, suddenly the temperature is rising again. Iran has fired ballistic missiles at an American warship. You probably have followed this or seen this. So what did the U.S. do? It responded by destroying five Iranian oil tankers. And it's, you know, you take out one of our ships, you try to, you're going to lose, you know, five more of your oil tankers. That's what the U.S. is doing. Iran is threatening ships all around the strait. And oil, as you know, is climbing. If you have seen it, it's been over $100 a barrel. So here's the question. Is Iran preparing to reignite this war? And what happens, you know, if the straits become an even bigger battlefield right now? It's a big, big question. So we're going to talk about that with Phil Flynn. But we're looking maybe a major escalation. And, again, this is with Iran after the U.S., has been attacked and, we went ahead and we took out more of their oil. And look, that country is being choked right now, but, you're feeling it at the pump. So here's more on what all this might mean from Bloomberg. Listen.
23: What happened overnight into Wednesday in the Middle East is unprecedented, at least in the last 40 years since the now infamous tanker war took place in the Persian Gulf, back then between Iran and Iraq mainly. So what happened is the U.S. for the first time destroyed, not only targeted, but destroyed five Iranian oil tankers, in response to which Tehran launched missile attacks against Jordan's Al-Azraq air base, where the U.S. says there have been no casualties. Nonetheless, this is massive escalation, and we are seeing the impact both in the sea and in markets this morning. And what's scary this time around is that, because this has never happened before, we don't know what comes next, except the fact that Iran says it will retaliate against both the U.S. forces and energy assets, including tankers, in the region of Iran.
12: There's one other thing that Phil Flynn wrote about, and if you don't subscribe to the Energy Report, you should. Phil's insights, I think, are pretty strong. I think you'll appreciate them. He talked about how Karg Island matters enormously. He described it as essentially as Iran's oil cash register. And he points out that rather than destroying Iran's oil infrastructure itself, what the states are doing, what we're doing is targeting vessels used to move the oil. So what are we doing? We're striking at the revenue stream that helps finance the regime. I heard one report earlier today on a news outlet I was either reading or watching saying that some of the IRCG, they can't even pay for some of their real estate in different countries that they own. So we know many members of the Guard are not being paid.
0: So we'll see what happens. The nation itself is suffering. And CENTCOM says those tankers that they struck were part of a multi-billion dollar network used to fund the IRGC and many of the regional proxies. Phil Flynn joins me today, and he's here to give us some insight on what's happening and how it will ultimately impact you. Phil, good afternoon.
1: Hey, good afternoon, Drew. It's great to be here, my friend, and another wild day in energy. You know, think things will quiet down, you know, they get me up early and keep me up late.
0: I love what you had to say, though, about how we are now striking Iran's oil cash register. So a lot of these ships that have been trafficking a lot of this oil have been unmarked, right? We've shut down not only through our blockade, you know, the exports out of that country, but now we're going over many of their ships. What condition is Iran in right now, and what do you see playing out in the not-too-distant future?
1: I mean, do you remember Germany after World War One? I mean, I think it's worse than that.
0: Wow.
1: When you look at the value of their currency, the real, the last I heard, it was at a record low. It takes 2 million reals to equal $1.
0: That's crazy. Means
1: people in Iran, if you know, what does a loaf of bread cost, right? And Iran, you know, you're talking about wheelbarrows of money, and that's kind of what we heard about, you know, during after World War One in Germany.
0: Yeah. I heard one commentator today make the point that, you know, oil prices are going back, fuel prices are going up for many of the Iranian people. As you point out, the real there, I mean, it's 2,100,000 or something to the dollar. It's ridiculous. And those rising gas prices last time are what really helped also spark some of the protests in the street. I don't know if we'll see protests in the street, not when the IRCG and when they're putting bullets in people's heads. What impact is this having on the people? I mean, they're the ones who suffer the most. I know the president wanted them to stand up, let their voice be heard, but unless they have weapons to fight back, they would be sitting ducks, wouldn't they? How do you see that?
1: I think it's a very tough situation for the people. And you're right. And even, you know, we don't even hear all the reports of people who have been shot and killed by the local police if they stand up. But, you know, the hope is that these people are that are carrying out the wishes of the Iranian regime, you know, are losing faith in the regime themselves, right? I mean, one of the reasons, you know, you have to have the have and the have not. The reason why you carry those out is because you're getting taken care of. Mm-hmm. They can't take care of these people. So even the bad guys in this thing are ready to turn on the government. And so usually that's what happens before a fall of a regime historically. Yeah.
0: So, Phil, talk about Karg Island, if you could. You know, why is that island so strategically important to Iran's economy, and what's the U.S. doing there? You think we'll take it over? I don't think we will. I mean, we'd be sitting targets. But you know, fill us in on Karg Island and how that plays out strategically here.
1: I mean, for Iran, it's totally important. It was basically an island, really, that was built by the energy industry, right? You know, even before the days of OPEC. And it's a way for Iran's oil production to go out to the global market. So to get their oil out of the country, 90% of the oil that they produce has to go through Karg Island out to the ships, right? That's where they pick it up. That's where they send it out. That's how they get paid, right? Now, if the United States has shut that down, they're not letting any of those oil exports out. They're loading the ships, but they're not being able to sell it to anybody, and that is strangling their ability to get any money, right? And I thought it was very interesting that the U.S. basically, you know, when Iran attacked ships, they warned them, say, hey, we're coming. Right. If you're on the ships, get off.
0: Right.
1: And sure enough, they hit them hard, and hopefully the Iranian regime's going to get the message.
0: So is Washington deliberately trying to cripple Iran's ability to finance the RCG while at the same time maybe preserving long-term oil capacity, because they're making decisions to destroy tankers rather than oil fields?
1: No, yeah, I think you said it beautifully. I wish I could write it that good in my report. That was perfect. Because, listen, you know, and I hear frustration from some of the diehards who are saying, what are we waiting for? Let's just wipe them out. Let's, you know, we could take out their oil fields. We can take out their pipelines. And President Trump isn't doing that. And that's, because I think he has some humanity, right? He's like, hey, I could go in there, blow these guys back to the Stone Age, you know, shut them down for generations to come, but he doesn't want to do that. And he's trying to give the people of Iran every opportunity. Mm-hmm. If they can't rise up, all right, we're going to try to help you. We're going to try to crush the regime economically. And I think that's the plan. Now, it isn't fast enough if you have to go and fill up your gas tank today, but it's definitely a plan that I think is going to work over the long run.
0: Yeah, I mean, it's you know, they're going to hold out, I would think, until the midterms at least. And you're talking 8 weeks, you know, and then there'll be this vote. They're going to continue, I think, to attack ships, even though they're going to lose them. I don't see this. I don't see any resolution in the not too distant future. But I you know this better than me. Like their oxygen is their exports, is their oil. And when you're not paying your army, your leadership, when the people now are getting increasingly disenchanted, it's a perfect storm on their side of the aisle. How do you see this playing out? Can they hold out those 8 weeks? Will they do that? Where are the American people on these high gas prices, and where are the Iranian people with the regime?
1: I think there's two things. Number one, I think they want to hang out to the midterms,
0: yeah.
1: But I don't know if it's going to do them any good. And there's a lot of high-level intelligence people who believe they won't be able to, right?
0: Right,
1: you know,
0: right.
1: You cannot run an operation if you're not feeding, you know, the people. You can't feed your army. You know, they can't feed their families. You know, the banks are a room. People don't want to go to work. You know, your economy shuts down. So I you know, there's hope that they won't last that long. But even if they do, I don't know if high gas prices are going to be enough to swing the midterms. I mean, that obviously the pocketbook is number one.
0: Yep.
1: But I'm hopeful the American people see through it, because there's a lot of good things going on in the economy as well.
0: Yeah. How much longer do you think the mullahs, though, can hold on to their power? I mean, okay. You know, can they hold on to the midterms? Maybe, maybe not. And, you know, the midterms come and go, then, you know, I think the gloves are off for sure. But, and Trump says he's not concerned about the midterms. He just doesn't want Iran to get a nuclear weapon. And I believe him on that point. But I also think that there's some concern about losing, you know, seats. But I'm assuming the Iranian people are pretty fed up, including the military, who aren't getting paid. So, it's a mess. How long the mullahs will hang on, I don't know. I guess this is their last chance, right? I mean, the only thing they can do is use a few of their drones or missiles to fire at these ships. But every time you do that, you're going to lose five. Does the U.S. strategy, you think it's going to be effective against these people? Or are they just, you know, are they steadfast in their position?
1: No, I think it is. And I think, you know, I keep going back to what Treasury Secretary Scott Bessent said, you know, weeks ago when he announced this unbelievable amount of economic sanctions, unlike anything we put on any other country. He said, this is going to end the same way it ended when the Berlin Wall fall. You know, when the army quits taking orders from their people to shoot their own people, that's when it's going to end, and it can end quickly. And I'll tell you what, I know that a lot of these guys don't want to kill their own people. I think they're starting to get the sense of that it's got to end, and I think that's what's going to bring it down. So we got to keep praying for sure.
0: Let me ask you a hypothetical. I think Brent crude has what, crossed $100 a barrel? I mean, you know this better than me. I haven't looked at the numbers, but
1: sure.
0: What would happen if it went to 120 or 150?
1: Well, we've been there. Just in the first night of the invasion, it didn't last very long. But, you know, let's give you a doomsday scenario, and I think that's what you're asking. What happens to the global economy, right, if we can't get our hands on oil? Prices go to $150 or $200 a barrel. It definitely could cause a recession. We've seen that before. In fact, almost every major recession we have in the past has been caused by, at first, a spike in energy prices. Having said that, as bad as this is, if you look at percentages and historical numbers, it's really not at that point yet. We see the economy is adjusting to it. People are complaining. They're feeling the pain. They just need it to end. So, you know, the bottom line is that the U.S. has produced more oil than they ever had before. They are exporting more oil than they ever have before. And that that's keeping things in stay. And the minute we get a little relief on the war front or stability, the prices come down pretty dramatically, mainly because of drill, baby, drill and the U.S. energy dominance. If it weren't for that, Drew, this would have been, you know, a recession or depression waiting to happen. But that hasn't happened because we're producing so much.
0: So strategically, think Iran made a mistake in this respect. I mean, 20% of the world's oil flows through the Straits of Hormuz. We know that. We've heard that a million times. But people are now making plans. They're strategizing on how to pipe that energy, you know, through different places, Saudi Arabia and places like that. The U.S. is drilling. We have this deal with Venezuela. Will the Straits be as critical in the future as it is at this moment in time, or has the rest of the world woken up and saying, hey, look, we have to maybe hedge our bets here and make sure that we have ways to get our oil transited or have other sources to get it from other than through Iran and the Straits?
1: No, you're absolutely right. It's not going to be. And this is the thing, you know, people have been talking for 50 years about what a big risk this was, but nobody really did anything about it because, you know, until you're forced to do things sometimes, you're probably saying, well, we can, you know, we're getting by okay, we're a little worried, you know, but now they're forced to do something. Now they realize what a big risk this is. They're not going to let this happen again. It's kind of like, you know, the guy who, you know, hey, it's like, hey, we should buy house insurance. Our house won't burn down. Then when it burns down, you start doing things differently. But I will tell you this, when we go back, you talk about the historic nature of this. When this is over, what we're going to see is the energy dominant switch from OPEC in the Middle East to the United States. And that this is the end of OPEC, right?
0: Yeah.
1: The Arab Emirates has left, right?
0: Yeah.
1: You've got Iraq, who's part of that cartel. Now they're saying, hey, we want to raise production to 6 million barrels and, you know, basically suggesting, hey, if you don't let us do it, OPEC, we're going to, you know, go on our own way like the UAE. And, of course, Iran, you know, how do you welcome a country like Iran back into your group after they bombed your people? So it's going to be very difficult. But U.S. energy dominance is going to be the long-term story that we will get benefits for generations to come.
0: I heard Trump say that, hey, once this is done, oil prices are going to plummet again, and even said gas will be below $3, below $2 very, very soon, very rapidly. So we'll see how quickly it comes down. That would be great. I mean, it would be fantastic to see that. So just some final thoughts on how this thing ends. What diplomatic off-ramp you know, remains for Washington and Tehran? Is that done? You know, can we even trust Iran if they come to the table at this particular point in time? Does it have to be, I don't know, their fall? I mean, how do you see it playing out? I was just talking about Russia a few moments ago and Vladimir Putin looking for an off-ramp. Are we looking for the end of the IRCG, or IRGC, I should say, or is there going to be some sort of negotiated end to this, some diplomatic off-ramp?
1: I think we're going to see the end of the IRCG. But also, I'm glad you mentioned Putin because, you know, we talk about Iran driving up prices. A lot of it's been Ukraine hitting the Russian refineries. That's why diesel is through the roof. I mean, you know, and everybody's saying, well, what about diesel? It's going to be above $6 a gallon, and that's a lot of pain for businesses. If we get a ceasefire between Ukraine and Russia, Ukraine quits hitting the refineries, that'll solve a big problem. But, you know, as far as negotiating with Iran, listen, their leadership is gone. There's splits in their government right now. Right. There's some of the more moderate that are trying to speak out and saying, hey, we need to make a deal, declare victory, and end this thing, the Iranian president. But there's some hardliners in there that want to go down, you know, with the ship, so to speak, right? I think they're going to lose popularity because, you know, I think the economic sanctions are going to drive those guys out. And no, nobody wants to make a deal with the old Iranian regime. We want to make a deal with a new group of people. And I think that hopefully, let's pray that day's coming soon.
0: Just seems like everything's going up right now. I mean, energy prices. You know, we've got oil. We have this tariff war with Canada, and I know steel and lumber and a lot of other things are going to go up. I hope we see an end soon. I really do. And we'll look forward to seeing what you write. If people want to get plugged in to your energy report, how do they sign up for that? What's the best way to follow you?
1: You know, best way, I mean, you can just email me at pflynn at pricegroup.com. Just email me. It doesn't cost anything, right? And if you feel guilty that you're not paying me, make a donation to Relevant Radio. See, it's awesome. The same thing. So there you go.
0: That's a win-win. Hey, Phil, thank you very much. I do appreciate talking. I always appreciate making time for us. Busy day. We'll see what happens. I'm sure we'll talk again.
1: Thank you so much, Drew.
0: Thank you. God bless you. That's Phil Flynn. Say a prayer for him, too. Very generous offer. And go ahead. And he means it. If you want to email him, go ahead and feel free to go ahead and to do that. And I'll say what I said about Russia. You know, our lady talked about how we need to pray the rosary for peace. Do the same thing in Iran. We need to pray for a peaceful end to that as well. I was thinking about our own country. And when we come back, we can talk a little bit about this. Man, we have offended God in so many different ways. And I think one of the ways a nation can be chastised is economically. When we come back, I'll be joined by Dr. Monica Miller. I'm going to take a short pause here, but we'll have a fascinating conversation on the other side. The chaplet is about 20 minutes away, so if you have a real need or somebody who just needs help and they don't know where to turn, have them join us. You know, you don't even have to call in. Just join us for prayer. And we'll pray together for each other. Before I take my break, I just want to... I want to ask you to do us a favor, too. And, you know, I know we're all busy, but there is a situation that I think threatens AM radio, threatens Relevant Radio. A lot of our broadcast is over AM and FM stations. There's an act next week that's up for a critical vote. 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And if this is signed into law, it would ensure that AM radio... would remain a standard feature in all vehicles. And we really do need that. You know, a lot of these electric cars, they want to get rid of AM radio. They're trying to get rid of it. I think BMW, Tesla, a number of these cars, you won't get AM radio on it. But it gives us a platform to share the gospel with anyone who tunes in. So if you enjoy Relevant Radio, maybe you're listening on an AM signal right now, wherever you are, contact your representative. And all you have to do is... And I'll get the number. I don't have it in front of me here, but I should get you the contact for this. Just dial the number. They'll send you over to your representative and just say, please vote yes. You'll probably leave a voicemail. 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We'll talk about it more, okay? Maybe a little bit later in the show, I'll fill you in on all the details of it. Why is AM necessary? Why is it critical? You may never have thought about it, but I'll unpack that for you. But I take a short pause here, and I'll be right back. Stay with me.
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4: Hi, this is Archbishop Perez of the Archdiocese of Philadelphia. 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O Mother of the Word Incarnate, despise not my petitions, but in thy mercy hear and answer me. 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
12: Yeah, it's about 15 minutes away. I'm looking forward to praying with you then. And we will join together in one voice, ask God for his mercy on whatever you are facing. I'm going to ask him for mercy on this country.

0: great sins of this country, they say it's one of our founding, you know, sins, was slavery. That has come and gone, and we look back in retrospect at that, and we think, who would ever think it was okay to own another human being? I mean, it's just, it's not rational, right? It just doesn't make sense. It's insane to see how another human being was treated. I think at some point in the future, we're going to look back and we're going to see another great sin that this country has fully embraced. And we might think, how could anybody possibly be so blind to the reality that there's a life in the womb? And they're applauding in certain states abortion up to birth, right? We find new ways to end life. Well, this Saturday, pro-lifers are going to be gathering in cemeteries all across the country for what's called the National Day of Remembrance for Abortion Victims. And maybe you can do this. Maybe you had an abortion. Maybe somebody you loved did. Maybe, you know, you just want to offer some prayer and some sacrifice as a way to ask the Lord for mercy on this country. This isn't remembering the babies who had been killed, though, even though tens of millions have. The day will also remember a lot of the mothers who have lost their lives to abortion and have also lost relationships that have happened because of it. I mean, fathers and siblings and grandparents and aunts and uncles and cousins and, you know, all those other relationships that have been permanently marred because of what happened. It's a great tragedy, what's happening in the country, but we can make a difference. And that's what Dr. Monica Miller is doing. She's a director of Citizens for a Pro-Life Society, a professor of theology, and author of a number of books. But you can find out about what she's doing at prolifesociety.com. Doctor, it's good to have you with us. Thanks for joining me.
1: Right. I'm so glad to be with you, Drew. I much appreciate the opportunity to promote the event that's happening this Saturday.
0: Well, explain to us, Doctor, what is the National Day of Remembrance for Abortion Victims, and how's it marked, and maybe even the history of it? How did it begin?
1: Yeah, well, let me put in a shameless plug for my book.
0: Please.
1: All right, Abandoned, the Untold Story of the Abortion Wars. Yeah. It was published by TAN Books, really easy, T-A-N Books, because I do talk about the retrievals of the victims of abortion that we did in 1987 with the Pro-Life Action League, and then again in 1988, partnering with the Pro-Life Action League. And on September 10th of 1988, Citizens for a Pro-Life Society buried 1,200 aborted babies that we had retrieved off of a loading dock of a pathology lab in Northbrook, Illinois. So I do talk about that in great detail in my book. And an incredible, very unusual experience, I must say. The 25th anniversary of the burial of those 1,200 occurred in 2013. So I just had the notion we should be marking it. We should be doing something. Why don't we have memorial services, right, for the victims of abortion? And so I contacted Joe Scheidler of Fond Memory at the Pro-Life Action League, and so we've been partnering with them to do the National Day of Remembrance for Aborted Babies for the last 14 years. And we always do it on the second Saturday of September because that's when we had that burial in Milwaukee back in 1988. We have over 200 memorial services that are going to be taking place this Saturday all across the country, all the way from California to Massachusetts, from Wisconsin down to Texas. There are approximately 60 graves of aborted babies in the United States. And then there are hundreds of memorial markers. A lot of those are on church property. Some of them are at schools. Some of them are at parks. Others are at cemeteries. And so there are memorial services at the markers in addition to the 60 graves of aborted babies. So I really hope it will come out. This is, you know, the only thing that an aborted baby is ever going to get is this kind of memorial service. And I always found it, Drew, a little bit, well, maybe more than a little.

0: little bit of an irony that in the Christian religion, we have seven corporal works of mercy, the last one being burying the dead. But that's the first work of mercy that the victims of abortion will ever know. And we're talking about a fraction of the 66, 67 million unborn children that have been exterminated with the sanction of law since 1973. So when people say it's a Holocaust, well, maybe there's some truth to that.
1: My guest today is Dr. Monica Miller. If you want to join us, feel free to do that too. The number's 888-914-9149. Ever since the Dobbs decision, doctor, the abortion numbers have been going up, which is really, if I was a wagering man and somebody asked me about that, I would never bet this would go in the opposite direction. And it's primarily because of the abortion pill.
0: Right.
1: So was this what you expected to happen when Roe ended? And what do we need to do to make a real serious change? Because otherwise, you and I are going to have this conversation year after year after year. How do we bring an end to the barbaric practice on all these different levels?
0: Well, I will have to say, first of all, that the pro-life movement was not ready for Dobbs. We had not changed this culture sufficiently to make the needed difference that the overturning of Roe v. Wade should have brought about. Okay, so having said that, I believe what we need to be doing as the pro-life movement, the church, and whatever, we need to do three things. We need to educate, educate, educate. We need to raise the awareness of our culture, our people, that unborn children are human beings and they have a right to exist. So we need the billboards, we need the TV ads, we need the yard signs, we need literature distribution. We need doctors to get out there, the pro-life doctors, and you know, have some kind of a platform, a town hall or whatever you want to call it, to raise awareness. There should be educational programs in schools on the development of unborn children in the womb so that the unborn become true, they become real for us. I used to distribute a bumper sticker, and it said visualize, you know, it was kind of a takeoff on visualize world peace. Well, mine said visualize unborn children. So that's what I think we really, really, really need to be doing. Of course, there's always the political, you know, a landscape. We will always have that. We need to, work for pro-life candidates, and get involved in that way. But I do think education is the key to our ultimate victory. By the way, let me promote our video. So we have about a 6-minute video with original music on the burials that we did of some of these aborted babies. You have to go to Vimeo. That's the video platform on online, Vimeo, and just type in Requiem for the Disappeared. Requiem for the Disappeared. It's a great video, and I'd like people to take a look at it.
1: On a different note, I'd love to get your take on the strange phenomenon happening around the Lindsey Clancy case, where some women are actually they're fantasizing about killing their born children, or just simply complaining that their born children are getting in the way of their plans. Is the abortion mentality becoming infanticide mentality, or is that too big of a leap?
0: I think that the abortion mentality has spilled, has bled into, no pun intended, has bled into a new perspective or a new attitude about motherhood. And in fact, Abby Johnson had one of the really most perceptive commentaries on this, and it was in Life News. It was an article in Life News. Mm-hmm. Where she said, what's happened now is that we actually make excuses for women when they abort their children. That we're focused on what's going on in their lives, what are their burdens, what are their sufferings. And then the children, and in the Lindsay Clancy case, we're talking about born children here, take the back seat. they're almost like a non-entity. So the focus is now on
1: right.
0: the excuses that we have for women who kill their unborn children, and in this case, actually wound up killing her live children. Now, I'm not dismissing. I think right. Lindsay Clancy had some serious problems.
1: Yeah.
0: Even tried to commit suicide, and I understand that she is now unable to walk as a consequence of that.
1: Yeah, it's horrible. Horrible. Let me take a call for you. We have a minute or two. Let me sneak in Juliet. She's in Orlando, Florida. Juliet, good afternoon.
2: Hi. I worked at a pregnancy center, and now I'm back in the classroom teaching middle school theology. And what I've seen in both cases is a real lack of formation of the human person when it comes to the body and to chastity. And I feel like before we get people to understand that abortion is wrong, they need to understand the value of chastity and valuing their bodies and the integrity of the body and someone else's body. Because if not, you know, people are going to keep falling into premarital sex, and then the quote-unquote cure is abortion, you know?
1: Yeah.
2: But it's like we need to go five steps before that if we really want these numbers to go down. And it's a huge challenge, so I just wanted to share.
0: You are singing my song. You totally are. Abortion is the result of a disordered sexual ethic, and that's what makes this killing very different from other types of murder. It's completely, you're so right. So maybe I should backtrack a little bit. Maybe it's not just about education, education, but also get excellent to recapture the dignity of the human person and the meaning of human sexuality.
1: Well, Doctor, I want to thank you. I have less than a minute. People want to be part of this. Is it prolifesociety.org where they get more info?
0: No, here. They need to go to nationaldayofremembrance.org and click on locations. Scroll down to your state, and everything is cataloged. You will find where one of these memorial services is taking place in your neighborhood. So nationaldayofremembrance.org.
1: And I'll have my producer put that on our show notes. I'm going to be driving saying, hey, I'd like to check that out. And, you know, again, I think it's a wonderful thing to do. Go and be part of this and ask God for his mercy on our country and all those who've been affected. Doctor, God bless you. Keep up your wonderful work, okay?
0: Thank you.
1: We
0: so
1: will
0: much,
1: talk
0: God
1: soon.
0: God bless you.
1: God bless you. We're Chapel of Divine Mercy is straight ahead. If you want to join me for that, we will pray together. And we'll pray in particular for this cause. Number to get in, 888-914-9149. I'll be right back.
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5: 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President Trump will speak at the Republican National Committee's first ever midterm convention tonight in Dallas.
6: This midterm convention was President Trump's idea to replicate the fanfare we typically see every 4 years, with midterm elections historically tough for the party in power.
5: NBC's Alice Barr. Trump will also deliver the closing address tomorrow night. A federal judge has ruled the Tate brothers must remain jailed in Miami while fighting their extradition to the United Kingdom to face sex trafficking charges. The brothers also face several offenses in the U.S. and Romania. Their lawyers claim the brothers simply portray characters that exaggerate their wealth and brag about conquests. President Trump's health secretary says they're pumping nearly $250 million into the federal Head Start program, which provides free or low-cost services to preschoolers.
7: It's been probably the most important program in the war on poverty.
5: Robert F. Kennedy Jr. making that announcement, adding that kids in the programs are being fed highly processed foods, and that needs to change.
7: If you give kids good food, nutritious food, that they're much more likely to succeed in life.
5: The National Park Service is honoring those who lost their lives on Flight 93 during the 9/11 attacks. Superintendent of the Flight 93 National Memorial, Stephen Clark, speaking in Shanksville, Pennsylvania today.
8: Never forget, it's an easy phrase, but really, what does it mean? It means being committed to one another in any way we can to teach.
5: The memorial will host a remembrance service on Friday. And a Lancet study estimates that 45% of dementia cases can be prevented or delayed, while aging and genetics are risk factors. Brain experts say the key to improved brain health is addressing modifiable risk factors. Cutting down on salt and sugar, eating more vegetables, whole grains, and lean protein are helpful, as is exercise. I'm Brooke Taylor, and this is listener-supported Relevant Radio.
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0: Well, good afternoon and welcome. It's great to be here with you today. I am really grateful to be able to spend my afternoon with you. And I was away for a bit, and it's good to be back. I've been praying for you. I hope you've been doing the same thing for me. Before we begin the chapel today, I want to ask you to do me a favor. It's something you're probably going to hear me talk about on several occasions. There's a huge act right now. It's called the AM. What's it called? The AM for Every Vehicle Act is what it's called. And this is something that is going to go up for a vote in the not-too-distant future. I think it's next week. And this is a great way to support Relevant Radio. You know, we broadcast, I think, over 220 stations across the country. I've mentioned before, we're the third largest radio network, secular or religious, in the nation. And, you know, right now, 60 of our stations are AM stations. And next week, this AM Radio for Every Vehicle Act is up for a critical vote in the U.S. House. And it was, if it is signed into law, it would ensure that AM radio would remain a standard feature in all vehicles. And it would also give Relevant Radio a platform to bring to you the Chaplet of Divine Mercy, bring you the Rosary, to bring to you the news and issues of the day, to give to you on a consistent basing, you know, clear teaching of the faith. And there's really nothing like Relevant Radio. And that's not in any way to disparage any other organization, but Relevant Radio is really quite unique. And if you tune in, you know that with the programming that you get, you hear the lives that have been changed. So if you want AM radio to continue to be in your car, and a lot of vehicles now are beginning to get rid of AM radio altogether, contact your representative and urge them to vote yes on the AM Radio for Every Vehicle Act. I think it'll be huge. And Nick, if you can find me that 800 number for the Capitol switchboard, I'll give it to you. And all you do is call them up. Tell them where you're from. They'll bring you to your representative, and you'll probably get a voicemail. And just say, hey, please vote yes on the AM Radio for Every Vehicle Act. That's all you have to do. If enough people did it, I think everything would be okay. That's for sure. And I'll talk to you more about it. It's not just about having Relevant Radio on there. I mean, AM is a powerful platform that travels tremendous distances in times of difficulty. I mean, your AM signals, but your FM signals on a very different band. I won't get into it now. We'll talk about it maybe when this is all over. But bottom line, that's it. Nick just sent me over the number. Here it is. It's 202-224-3121. 202-224-3121. And if you make the phone call, you know, you'll do your part. So, and before we begin, too, I was away. I want to thank a couple people. Right, I was thinking about the charism of hospitality. Every year, I go away with some friends, and we really are entertained by a very generous couple and their family. And I was thinking about how beautiful the charism of hospitality really is. And you know it when you experience it. And you walk into someone's home and, I don't know, you immediately feel welcome. And I was reminded that just recently, there's some dear friends who now for probably the eighth or ninth year in a row have entertained me and another couple. My wife and I travel with another couple. Actually, there's three couples of us that get together every year. And they spoil us. They took such wonderful care, and they left us feeling less like a guest and more like family. And I just wanted to say thank you to them. So Dolly and Craig, thank you for your generosity. Sybil and Scott, thank you for your hospitality, and also for your friendship as well. It was and Cindy and Joel, thank you too. You guys are fantastic. So you know, the thoughtfulness, the attention to detail, feeling generally welcome. I mean, it's a beautiful thing. It made me think of scripture. Right, there's this great line in scripture. It says, do not neglect hospitality, for through it some have unknowingly entertained angels. So if you have an opportunity to show charity or hospitality to somebody, then do it. And it's a great way to minister. There's something profound about that when you open up your home or your heart to another person. I think in some respects you are, you serve God in a really beautiful way. And again, I want to thank them for that. I'm going to offer my chaplet for them and for their intentions and for their children. And I want to thank you for praying with me here too. Brooke Taylor prays with me every day, just about. And Brooke, it's good to have you back. Good afternoon.
1: Hi, Drew. Welcome back to you as well.
0: Thank you. And, you know, Nick was telling me before the chapel started, you have more news. It seems like every time I talk to you, there's more news coming out of your family. You want to share that with everyone?
1: Yes, I mentioned briefly with Ed yesterday, our son Garrett is engaged now, our third boy in a row.
0: That's great.
1: Two just married this year, and now he and his beautiful fiance Ava, you might remember we prayed for her during OCIA. She came into the church at Easter, and now they are betrothed. So just praying for all those looking for a spouse, engaged, those married and widowed. It's a happy time.
0: That's a lot of daughter-in-laws.
1: Yes, lucky me. Praying for good relationships.
0: Family gets big. That's a lot of weddings. You're knocking them out. I have a friend. I had attended his daughter's weddings. He has three daughters that married one right after the other. And so every year we're at a wedding. And he's got a fourth daughter out there. She's now dating somebody. So we'll see.
1: That's a lot of savings.
0: We were laughing about that too. So that's sometimes. Well, congratulations
1: to you and to
0: your family. Anything you want to pray for or lead us off with?
1: Yes, please. A couple things. Yesterday, boy, we had a really powerful chaplet. Always. I think as I had been away for a little bit, I just was soaking up every call and intention. But Colleen from Minnesota called, and she was telling us about a little guy named Alec, just 3 years old, and he has cancer and had to have his eye removed a few weeks ago. And he's just been on my heart so much. He started chemo, I think, yesterday again. So I just want to pray for him, little Alec, and for all of those who are going through medical treatments or difficult health diagnosis. The other thing, tomorrow is the 1 year anniversary of the assassination of Charlie Kirk. And then, of course, Friday is the 25th anniversary of 9/11. Yeah. And just such a tender time for our nation. And I just pray God's grace through that, the graces of this devotion pouring out, that we might understand the value of life as we, in solidarity, remember and memorialize and pray for the souls and the dignity of the human person and the conversion of our nation through this time as well.
0: Beautifully said. Nick, I know it's good to have you back. This is my first day back, so Nick and I have been apart because she's now the father of another baby.
1: Yay!
0: Yeah. And it's been a couple weeks. It's good to have you back. Anything you want to pray for or lead us off?
2: I just wanted to really thank everybody that prayed for Olivia, that prayed for me, in the safety of our birth and in the birth of our new daughter. So thank you to all those, especially that were part of the chaplet, that have prayed and remembered us in their prayers. And also all those that supported us, that brought meals or prayed for us or thought of us, reached out. It's meant a lot to us, because those first couple weeks and the first couple months can be a lot. It's kind of dizzying, but we really have seen the hand of God and his blessing through so many people. So I just wanted to extend thank you to all those that have been part of this journey for us. It's been a major blessing for us.
0: Amen to that. Well, let's pray, and we'll gather all of our intentions together in the name of the Father, and of the Son, and of the Holy Spirit. Amen. You expired, Jesus, but the source of life gushed forth for souls, and the ocean of mercy opened up for the whole world. O font of life, unfathomable divine mercy, envelop the whole world and empty yourself out upon us. O blood and water, which gushed forth from the heart of Jesus as a fountain of mercy for us,
1: I trust in you.
0: O blood and water, which gushed forth from the heart of Jesus as a fountain of mercy for us,
1: I trust in you.
0: O blood and water, which gushed forth from the heart of Jesus as a fountain of mercy for us,
1: I trust in you.
0: Our Father who art in heaven, hallowed be thy name. Thy kingdom come, thy will be done on earth as it is in heaven.
1: Give us this day our daily bread, and forgive us our trespasses as we forgive those who trespass against us. And lead us not into temptation, but deliver us from evil. Amen.
0: Hail Mary, full of grace, the Lord is with thee. Blessed art thou among women, and blessed is the fruit of thy womb, Jesus.
1: Holy Mary, Mother of God, pray for us sinners now and at the hour of our death. Amen.
0: And I believe in God, the Father Almighty, the Creator of heaven and earth, and in Jesus Christ, his only Son, our Lord, who was conceived by the Holy Spirit and was born of the Virgin Mary. He suffered under Pontius Pilate, was crucified, died, and was buried. He descended into hell, and the third day he rose again from the dead. He ascended into heaven and is seated at the right hand of God the Father Almighty. From there he shall come to judge the living and the dead.
1: I believe in the Holy Spirit, the Holy Catholic Church, the communion of saints, the forgiveness of sins, the resurrection of the body, and life everlasting. Amen.
0: All right, we'll take our first call from Joanne down in Austin, Texas. Hi, Joanne. Good afternoon.
3: Hi, Drew. Hi, Brooke. Thank you so much for taking my call.
0: I got it.
3: I need prayers for my sister-in-law, Suzanne, who is at the University of Penn, currently having a blood marrow transfusion. And I want to say that I'm grateful for her diagnosis, and I'm grateful for all the gifts that have been shared as she entered into this phase. And I just know, so much from the divine mercy that I feel that God's watching over her. And I just want to leave it in God's hands. And, of course, pray for my brother and her immediate family. But this is her second bout, and there's so many people that are affected by cancer. Praying to St. Peregrine and for all those who are in similar situations.
0: Yeah, well, let's pray for her right now. We'll trust her to St. Peregrine's a great saint, patron saint of cancer especially. We will lift her up, and bone marrow transplant is not easy. So let's pray for this very serious procedure. Let's pray for the gift of new life and for a really positive outcome from this medical journey. And Lord, you are the divine physician. I know you walk with this person every step of the way. And we just ask in a particular way, Lord, that you embrace her and that you heal her. And, you know, I sit back and I think about also just, the way the Lord often works in our lives. And, you know, we are called to really just to trust in these moments, and such good can come out of it, not just for us, but for so many others. And I know the Lord loves this prayer. So when we pray it, and you might be praying for your sister, for your loved one, for yourself. St. Faustina, she heard a voice one time that says, "Oh, what great graces I will grant to souls who say the chaplet. The very depths of my tender mercy are stirred for the sake of those who pray for it." The very depths of his mercy. So I am convinced that the Lord hears this prayer, and he's now setting into motion in all of our lives those things that we were asking him for. Eternal Father, we offer you the body, blood, soul, and divinity of your dearly beloved Son, our Lord Jesus Christ,
1: in atonement for our sins and those of the whole world.
0: For the sake of his sorrowful passion,
1: have mercy on us and on the whole world.
0: For the sake of his sorrowful passion,
1: have mercy on us and on the whole world.
0: For the sake of his sorrowful passion,
1: have mercy on us and on the whole world.
0: For the sake of his sorrowful passion,
1: have mercy on us and on the whole world.
0: For the sake of his sorrowful passion,
1: have mercy on us and on the whole world.
0: For the sake of his sorrowful passion,
1: have mercy on us and on the whole world.
0: For the sake of his sorrowful passion,
1: have mercy on us and on the whole world.
0: For the sake of his sorrowful passion,
1: have mercy on us and on the whole world.
0: For the sake of his sorrowful passion,
1: have mercy on us and on the whole world.
0: For the sake of his sorrowful passion,
1: have mercy on us and on the whole world.
0: All right, Azusa, California's next. Lupe, good afternoon.
4: Good afternoon, Drew. I just lost. My prayer intention is for me to persevere strong and firm in my faith, because that only spiritual warfare, so I just want God to be able.
0: Okay. I think I got it all, Lupe. I don't know if you're still with me or whether you dropped.
4: Yes.
0: I got you. So you're praying for strong faith, right? And be obedient to God's calling. You're going through some spiritual warfare. Is that what you said?
4: Yes.
0: All right. Well, look, let's pray. It's a beautiful prayer. I believe the Lord hears those prayers and answers those. God is very generous, and he never denies grace to anyone who asks of it. Indeed, he gives us more than we ask, St. Faustina says. So, Lord, right now I just give you Lupe and pray for all those who are experiencing spiritual warfare in their lives, where there's a spirit of division or anger or misconception or misunderstanding, where there is that spirit of division. Lord, I just pray for protection. I pray you vanquish whatever dark spirit might be there. But I do pray for those graces, and I pray for all of us to be able to receive those, that we may grow deeper in our faith, more firm in our trust, that we may walk more closely with you, Lord, and that you give us the graces to know you, love you, and serve you more faithfully. Eternal Father, we offer you the body, blood, soul, and divinity of your dearly beloved Son, our Lord Jesus Christ,
1: in atonement for our sins and those of the whole world.
0: For the sake of his sorrowful passion,
1: have mercy on us and on the whole world.
0: For the sake of his sorrowful passion,
1: have mercy on us and on the whole world.
0: For the sake of his sorrowful passion,
1: have mercy on us and on the whole world.
0: For the sake of his sorrowful passion,
1: have mercy on us and on the whole world.
0: For the sake of his sorrowful passion,
1: have mercy on us and on the whole world.
0: For the sake of his sorrowful passion,
1: have mercy on us and on the whole world.
0: For the sake of his sorrowful passion,
1: have mercy on us and on the whole world.
0: For the sake of his sorrowful passion,
1: have mercy on us and on the whole world.
0: For the sake of his sorrowful passion,
1: have mercy on us and on the whole world.
0: For the sake of his sorrowful passion,
1: have mercy on us and on the whole world.
0: All right, before we go to Sherwood, Wisconsin, well, Craig, I know you're standing by. Let me jump over to Nick. Nick's right here with me in studio. Nick, what's coming in?
2: Drew Terry is praying for another homeless person who passed away in Texas on Monday due to the heat. And this is the fifth person this summer, she says.
1: Oh, wow.
2: Isaiah is praying for the repose of the soul of a pregnant mother that passed away, as well as her unborn child that passed away. Prayers for strength and faith for that family. Fabiana is praying for her four immediate families who are in Beirut right now. John is praying for Mary and her ongoing health issues and for his ministry. Nate is praying for Mark, who was diagnosed with leukemia over the weekend. Another listener is praying prayers for the soul of Arsenio, who passed away last night after being bedridden for 2 years.
0: Wow.
2: And finally, Kat is praying prayers that she and her husband continue to seek Jesus by reading the Bible. And this chaplet has been a great help. Baby steps and prayer will go a long way.
0: Well, thank you for writing, too. And I didn't mention it. I sometimes fail to do that. But you can stream us. We're on Relevant Radio Plus. That's our app. You can download that, or on Facebook or on YouTube. But Nick is also keeping his eyes on our social media. So if you want to send him a post on our X platform, it's at Drew Mariani Show. At Drew Mariani Show. You can follow me at Drew Mariani as well. But send your petitions to him there. Send me your answer prayers. We're getting a lot of those too. Drew@relevantradio.com. That's the email for the show. 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We'll lift all those up, and we'll include Craig, who's praying with us in Sherwood, Wisconsin. I think it's near Green Bay. Craig, good afternoon.
5: Hi, Drew.
0: Hey.
5: I'm calling mass prayers for my wife. She injured her back on a camping trip June 28th, like 70 days ago.
0: Wow.
5: And she's been pretty much bedridden ever since then. And she's had four MRIs. She's had a steroid injection. We just saw the doctor again this morning, and he did some more testing. They still don't know what's causing her back pain. She can't walk now.
0: No.
5: It's gone down into her legs, and she hasn't been able to walk for the last month. So we're just praying that God will heal her or lead the doctors to discover what's causing this problem.
0: Oh, your poor wife. Tell her we're going to pray for her. Back pain can be debilitating. Anyone who's ever gone through it knows what they're going through. And Greg, I know you carry your own cross with her too. So let's lift her up, and we'll ask God to heal her. I know God wills only our good, right? And he loves us more than anybody else could ever love us. And there's a great mystery in suffering. I mean, I don't understand it. It's one of those things that we'll only truly understand on the other side of the veil. But clearly, if the Lord has given you this cross, I know there's a lot of grace that's going to come from it. So Faustina wrote in her diary, I think it's diary entry 431, where the Lord told her, says, "My daughter, have fear nothing. I'm always with you." You know, and these crosses or these adversities that you face will only harm you to the degree that I permit them so. So the Lord knows exactly what you are going through. He knows what you are dealing with right now. So Lord, I don't understand the mystery of suffering, but I know it's meritorious, and I know a lot of good can come from it. You know, St. Thomas Kempis, he once said that nothing, however so little, you know, if it's suffered for God's sake, can pass without, you know, merit in the sight of God. So God will use it. Lord, I ask for your healing, though, and I ask you relieve all those who are suffering in this moment. But Lord, I also ask you hear their prayers, that by their own cross, those prayers are amplified. And we pray, Eternal Father, we offer you the body, blood, soul, and divinity of your dearly beloved Son, our Lord Jesus Christ,
1: in atonement for our sins and those of the whole world.
0: For the sake of his sorrowful passion,
1: have mercy on us and on the whole world.
0: For the sake of his sorrowful passion,
1: have mercy on us and on the whole world.
0: For the sake of his sorrowful passion,
1: have mercy on us and on the whole world.
0: For the sake of his sorrowful passion,
1: have mercy on us and on the whole world.
0: For the sake of his sorrowful passion,
1: have mercy on us and on the whole world.
0: For the sake of his sorrowful passion,
1: have mercy on us and on the whole world.
0: For the sake of his sorrowful passion,
1: have mercy on us and on the whole world.
0: For the sake of his sorrowful passion,
1: have mercy on us and on the whole world.
0: For the sake of his sorrowful passion,
1: have mercy on us and on the whole world.
0: All right, Carl's praying with us in Richmond, Virginia. Hi, Carl.
6: Hi, Drew. Thank you, Drew, and hello, Brooke.
1: Okay.
6: First is a praise report. I'd like to, I have two sons and a daughter. My youngest son just announced his engagement to a wonderful girl, Lucy.
0: There you go, Brooke.
1: Congratulations, Carl.
6: Thank you. So that's my praise report for him. But I'm also the prayer part of mine is that his incumbent marriage to hopefully it'll be next year will bring healing to our family, and my daughter, his sister, has been living with her boyfriend, and I have a granddaughter 4 years old, but they are not married. I've been praying for that they would get married in the Catholic Church, so I'm hoping that my prayer is that through her, now her brother announcing that he's going to get married, and through the Catholic Church, that would maybe have a positive impact on her. And that would also bring healing to our family, where it's been broken for several years.
0: Yeah, it's tough.
6: Thank you very much.
1: Yes.
0: You got a car. You're not alone. I know a lot of families are going through that. So, and God can use, like you said, this event here to perhaps bring about that healing. But keep praying. Just keep praying.
1: The beauty of a Catholic wedding is undeniable. Mm. So I just pray for the evangelization, you know, that comes through seeing the sacrament of matrimony in that day of entering into holy wedlock, and that it will not only bless the family, but all those who attend in generations to come. Yeah. It's such a gift.
0: Beautiful. Let's pray. Eternal Father, we offer you the body, blood, soul, and divinity of your dearly beloved Son, our Lord Jesus Christ,
1: in atonement for our sins and those of the whole world.
0: For the sake of his sorrowful passion,
1: have mercy on us and on the whole world.
0: For the sake of his sorrowful passion,
1: have mercy on us and on the whole world.
0: For the sake of his sorrowful passion,
1: have mercy on us and on the whole world.
0: For the sake of his sorrowful passion,
1: have mercy on us and on the whole world.
0: For the sake of his sorrowful passion,
1: have mercy on us and on the whole world.
0: For the sake of his sorrowful passion,
1: have mercy on us and on the whole world.
0: For the sake of his sorrowful passion,
1: have mercy on us and on the whole world.
0: For the sake of his sorrowful passion,
1: have mercy on us and on the whole world.
0: For the sake of his sorrowful passion,
1: have mercy on us and on the whole world.
0: For the sake of his sorrowful passion,
1: have mercy on us and on the whole world.
0: All right, let me sneak Paul in. Paul's praying with us in California. Hi, Paul.
7: Hi, Drew. Good afternoon. Thanks for taking my call.
0: You got it. Mm-hmm.
7: I was healing. She suffered from emotional wounds and anxiety. She's a very good person, but this anxiety and emotional distress caused her a lot of pain. Thank you so much.
0: You got it. Thank you, Paul. We'll pray for you, and particularly for your wife. I want to pray for anyone who's suffering from depression and anxiety. They can make ordinary days feel dark and overwhelming. And yet I am so convinced, the scripture tells us, that Christ is close to the brokenhearted. He's close to the weary. And you know, in John 14, he has this beautiful quote where he says, "The peace I leave with you," right? "Peace I give to you. Do not let your hearts be troubled or afraid." St. Paul says the same thing. He writes a little bit later about not being anxious about everything, but in everything, pray and petition. You know, give thanks to God. God hears these prayers. And I believe the veil of depression, the impediment of anxiety, that can all be defeated and lifted. And right now, Lord, we call upon your mercy for those who are going through this. I call upon St. Dimphna, who is the patron saint of those who suffer from anxiety and mental anguish. Mm-hmm. And in this moment, I know there's a lot of people who have children, who have grandchildren, nieces and nephews, or yourself carry that cross, that the Lord will allow great healing. Eternal Father, we offer you the body, blood, soul, and divinity of your dearly beloved Son, our Lord Jesus Christ,
1: in atonement for our sins and those of the whole world.
0: For the sake of his sorrowful passion,
1: have mercy on us and on the whole world.
0: For the sake of his sorrowful passion,
1: have mercy on us and on the whole world.
0: For the sake of his sorrowful passion,
1: have mercy on us and on the whole world.
0: For the sake of his sorrowful passion,
1: have mercy on us and on the whole world.
0: For the sake of his sorrowful passion,
1: have mercy on us and on the whole world.
0: For the sake of his sorrowful passion,
1: have mercy on us and on the whole world.
0: For the sake of his sorrowful passion,
1: have mercy on us and on the whole world.
0: For the sake of his sorrowful passion,
1: have mercy on us and on the whole world.
0: For the sake of his sorrowful passion,
1: have mercy on us and on the whole world.
0: For the sake of his sorrowful passion,
1: have mercy on us and on the whole world.
0: Holy God, holy mighty one, holy immortal one,
1: have mercy on us and on the whole world.
0: Holy God, holy mighty one, holy immortal one,
1: have mercy on us and on the whole world.
0: Holy God, holy mighty one, holy immortal one,
1: have mercy on us and on the whole world.
0: Eternal God, in whom mercy is endless and the treasury of compassion inexhaustible, please look kindly upon us and increase your mercy in us, so that in difficult moments we may not despair nor become despondent, but with great confidence submit ourselves to your holy will, which is love and mercy itself. Jesus, I trust in you. Jesus, I trust in you. Jesus, I trust in you. Our Lady, Queen of Heaven,
1: pray for us.
0: Our Lady of Champion,
1: pray for us.
0: Mother of Mercy,
1: pray for us.
0: Our Lady of Guadalupe,
1: pray for us.
0: Our Lady Reconciler of Peoples and Nations,
1: pray for us.
0: Virgin Most Powerful,
1: pray for us.
0: Saint Joseph,
1: pray for us.
0: Saint Faustina,
1: pray for us.
0: Saint John Paul II,
1: pray for us.
0: Saint Diffna,
1: pray for us.
0: Saint Peregrine,
1: pray for us.
0: Saint Jose Maria Escriva,
1: pray for us.
0: Blessed Michael Sapochko,
1: pray for us.
0: And Saint Andrew, Saint Nicholas, Saint Elizabeth, and Saint Patrick,
1: pray for us.
0: All you angels and saints,
1: pray for us.
0: Father, Son, and the Holy Spirit. Amen. Amen. Amen. Amen. Brooke, thank you so much for praying with us. Always great to have you here.
1: Thanks,
0: with
1: Drew.
0: Me. God bless you. Thank you. It's good to be back. It's Brooke Taylor. She joins me every day. I need to take a short pause, but before I do, and I'm going to open the phones, I'd love to hear how Relevant Radio has impacted you. How did you find us, by the way? Did you stumble on us in the car one day? Was the station preset? Did it somehow just show up? I love those stories. Where I don't know how it got on my radio. There it was. You know, we're also going to talk to you a little bit more. I promised I would do this for you about a battle that's taking place, about something that we take for granted in the car, and that's that button marked AM. It may go away. Some automakers have already began removing it from certain vehicles. So Congress right now is considering legislation that could stop that. But it's much more than technology. I mean, for you, it could mean losing free access to emergency information, right? Perhaps losing the easiest way to hear the message of the faith every day, because Relevant Radio comes to you that way. So when I come back, I'll fill you in on what's at stake. This is really a big deal, and there's been zero, and very, very few people even know about it, but I want to put it on your radar, and I want to hear from you too. So call in, 888-914-9149, 888-914-9149. I want to hear your story and how you discovered Relevant Radio. Was it scanning the dial? Was it something you heard that made you stop and listen? What was your experience like? People who first encounter me tend not to like me. Right, but I always say, give me at least 13 weeks. Give me just a couple months, and I guarantee you, you'll appreciate my perspective. So we'll do that when I come back, okay? Don't go away. There's more right after this.
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0: Well, there's a battle taking place right now over something, as I said, we all take for granted. And that's that AM button in the car radio. And I want to fill you in on something called the AM radio for Every Vehicle Act, legislation designed to ensure that AM remains accessible in your car. And this has become, believe it or not, a bipartisan issue. And there's a reason. I really think AM isn't simply entertainment. It's part of the American emergency communication infrastructure. And, you know, I have a personal interest. I love being able to communicate with so many people who listen to me on the AM radio. I think AM is such a great place, isn't it? It's such a cool environment, if you will. But for millions of people, it's not just a news source. It's a community of faith, but it's also an area where, you know, there is a tragedy, a natural disaster or something. It can be a tremendous resource for communication. So what happens if AM begins disappearing on people's cars? I'm joined right now by one of my colleagues. You know him. He's anchored the morning show. He is the host of Morning Air for a long time. He's one of the great guest hosts behind the mic here. And that's John Harper. And we'll take a few of your calls too. I know a few of you have queued up. If you're on hold to share your experience about AM and in particular how you found Relevant Radio, we'll both love to talk to you about it. But John, it's good to have you with me today. Thanks for sitting in for me while I'm gone. And thanks for all you do.
18: Hi, Drew. First time I listened to you. No, I didn't like you. You're right. No. I'll tell you, the first time I found, I knew Relevant Radio was around, and it was, very difficult to find because it was a relatively small network. And in 2010, there was the Chicago flagship. Somebody was streaming that, and I could listen to that on an iPhone that somebody gave me. And you were the first voice that I heard on Relevant Radio, and you spoke to, as you do right now, and every day, you spoke right to my heart and my soul. And I'm saying, who is this? He is speaking, he's a gift. He's speaking right to me. And that's how the next chapter of my faith journey began. And then there was this quirky priest by the name of Father Rocky. Who's ever heard of a priest named Rocky?
0: Right.
18: And, then he would answer questions from the audience. And I'm saying, my goodness, this is, and that's what made Relevant Radio magnetic for me. And I'm sure, I know a lot of our Relevant Radio family feel the same way.
0: Hey, it really is true. We'll take a few calls to come up in a minute. So if you can be patient, it'd be great. But I want John, you too, because you're an old salt when it comes to talk radio. You understand this industry better than perhaps anybody. Give everyone who's listening here a basic overview of what exactly AM, what the AM for every AM for every vehicle act. Will do, and what happens if AM goes away? Some people think, I don't like AM. It's sketchy, or it's hard to listen to, or, you know, who needs AM, right? Why is AM so critical, and what happens if it is removed?
18: In a way, it's providential that we're having this conversation just a couple of days before the 25th anniversary of 9/11, because where did we turn to on 9/11? We went to AM radio. Now, I'm here in New York. When the World Trade Center's when the towers came down, that's where all the FM radio stations were. So FM disappeared. So your only source of information were the two all-news radio stations on AM. Oh. Steve Scalise, the House Majority Leader, is championing the AM for Every Radio, the Every Vehicle Act right now, and it's going to be a standalone bill, and chances are it's going to get through, and President Trump says, I'll sign this, and Representative Scalise says, I've got personal experience, Hurricane Katrina. Mm. There was one AM station that was on the air, the big signal at WWL, that kept Louisiana together as a unit and saw us through Hurricane Katrina. And that's what it's all about. You know, we rely on battery-powered AM radios and in-car radios to find out what's happening during a disaster. And as a lot of things, it comes down to money. And the automobile manufacturers are saying, well, you know, it's going to cost us $50 to $70 per car to put an AM radio in. And, you know, they do the math on that. They say, with every car, that's $3.8 billion. But it's $50 a car. And, you know, electric cars and AM, they don't go well together. You get interference. But that's only 1% of the cars that are on the road. We're going to eliminate AM for 1% of the cars on the road and cars that people aren't buying right now? That doesn't make sense.
0: So why are, I think BMW and there's some other ones, maybe it's Tesla, I don't know.
18: Tesla and Volvo.
0: And I love Volvos too. I mean, it's a shame. Yeah. Why are they removing the AM radios? Is it economics or is there something larger going on here?
18: Yeah, there's some economics and there's pressure from a lot of people who want real estate on the dashboard. That's brand new real estate. Right. And I have the relevant radio app. It shows up on my dashboard now. And so I just tap that. It comes out of my smartphone as it does your smartphone. And I can pray the rosary. I can listen to you on the app in the car. So that's yet another thing. But as you say, the old salt here in New York, we have two relevant radio stations. And I just punch it up because we've had big signals in New York. A quick funny story about AM radio. This is 2014, hosting an event representing relevant radio at a pro-life dinner in New Jersey. Take the wrong turn, which is very easy to do in New Jersey, and wind up saying, okay, I'll go on 95. I'm coming across the George Washington Bridge, and I forgot that I had the easy pass somewhere in the automobile, and I come up to the cash lane, and there's a delightful lady who said, oh, no, you can go through. It must have been your easy pass. And she said, is that the Catholic radio you got on? I had 1430 on. We had just gone on the air just a few months before. Is that the Catholic radio? Now, of all places, at 10:30 on a Friday night, at a toll booth on the George Washington Bridge, the collector said, that's the Catholic radio you've got on?
0: I love it. When it comes to, in addition to evangelizing, and I think it's great, I mean, I think of how many people pray the chaplet, or there's prisoners in prison cells who are able to tune in because of this. The emergency alert system. Talk about that. How important is AM radio? People may never think about this. I didn't think about it until somebody explained to me why AM is critical to the to America's emergency alert system.
18: Every one of the relevant radio stations, all 225, test the emergency alert system, those sounds that you hear every single week. And if there's any kind of local, regional, or national disaster, they go off automatically from a central place. And it interrupts the programming wherever it is. Now, yes, it will do that on your smartphone as well and all of the platforms, but AM radio is really the foundation of the emergency alert house. And that's never going to change.
0: Yeah, and I think about what happens during a major disaster when cell towers or internet connections or electrical systems begin failing. You've got AM radio. So, and AM has a technical advantage over FM for those who aren't in the business, right? And cellular communications when they're trying to reach large geographical areas. That AM signal can go miles, right?
18: It can. And in the particular case of 9/11, I happened to be on Cape Cod. I was away. And, you know, I heard about this and started driving back. I was on the radio here in the New York area. And again, listening to big signals from New York City to hear what was going on. And, you know, you could not duplicate that on FM. And you couldn't. And as I mentioned, the towers came down. So there was no FM radio left in New York City.
0: Yeah. So, you know, when the power goes out and cell phones are taken down, the car radio really is quite often the only way people can get information. If you're just tuning in or just putting on your radar, I'm going to take a few of your calls in a second here. I'd love to hear how you discovered relevant radio or how AM has impacted you. You know, maybe it's the only way you listen to it. But next week, the AM for Every Vehicle Act is up for a critical vote in the U.S. House. And I just want to encourage you to tell Congress to keep AM radio is a standard feature in all vehicles. They're stripping it from vehicles right now. Here's the telephone number to call, okay? And all you have to do is call 202. Jot this down quickly. Nick will put it in our show notes, but jot it down. 202-224-3121. 202-224-3121. That's the Capital Switchboard. And then they're going to just ask you, hey, who's your representative? Tell where you live. You'll get a voicemail, I am sure. And then when you get sent to the voicemail, whoever that representative is, just say, hey, you know, I was listening to talk radio, or I was listening to AM, or I was listening to the Drew Mariani Show, or whatever. Say, I just want you to represent me and vote yes on the AM Radio for Every Vehicle Act. That's all. Simple. Yes on the AM Radio for Every Vehicle Act. That's all you have to do, and you'll preserve AM radio in the car. I think also, John, just to the rural American farmers, mm-hmm. right, and the communities, we take for granted, you're in New York, right? Whether you're in Philadelphia or Chicago or LA, right? We have broadband. You know, in fact, there's fiber optics. There's all sorts of ways to get coverage right now. But the rural America, there's large areas that do not have this type of
18: right.
0: Coverage. So AM radio is critical for many of those people as well. So give me some final thoughts on the act and how important it is. And then let's take a few calls.
18: Well, we depend on battery-powered AM radios and in-vehicle radios to find out what's happening in a disaster. You have probably seen any time there was a hurricane or a major storm affecting parts of the United States or about to affect parts of the United States. If you watch your local weathercasters or the Weather Channel or Fox News Channel, they would always say, you need a battery-powered AM radio. Well, go find one of those. You can still get them yeah. on Amazon. And so that's there. And it's true. Some automakers mm-hmm. have made the business decision to discontinue AM radio. And it's because of some of the high voltage electrical systems in the car. But a more likely situation, you're in your car. It's an emergency. Your phone's going to light up, and so will your AM radio station at the same time. So it's a battle for some of that territory on the dashboard. But the vote is going to be on September 14th, so it's coming up next week.
0: 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All right, I need to take a short break. When we come back, if you are on hold, I'm going to do my best to get you on. Let's talk. 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It's always good to hear from you. John Harper's with me today, and we'll be back after this short pause. 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
4: So I want to hear your story. 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I'm joined by John Harper, too, one of my colleagues, a guest host on the show here. It's always great to have him with us. And John, if people want to follow you or send you an email or get connected to you, what's the best way to do that?
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4: If you miss John, send him a message. He'd love to hear from you, I'm sure. Linda is in Grapevine, Texas. Linda, good afternoon.
7: Hello, how are you today?
4: We're doing great. I'm doing well, thank you.
7: You sound good.
4: Thank you.
7: Anyway, one day, about 4.5 years ago at least, maybe 5, I got a package in the mail, and I could tell it was a book, and I laid it down. It didn't say who it was from or anything. And then finally I opened it a month or so later, and here was this book called Divine Mercy by Drew Mariani.
4: Wow, that's
7: about where did that come from? And I was just learning about the Divine Mercy. I knew there was something there, but I had to get more information about it. And St. Faustina.
4: Yeah.
7: And so, anyway, I have no idea how y'all found me, how I got the book. But since then, we've ordered numerous books when you had them for sale a while back and gave them away every direction.
4: That's awesome.
7: And it's just, in fact, I'll tell you a real quick funny story. A lady asked me, what do you do in adoration? And I showed her my book, and she said, can I borrow it? And she took it home, and her husband had it for 2 weeks. She could not get it out of his hands.
4: That
7: and
4: is fantastic.
7: He gave it back. It is. And it just spread more and more here in the Colleyville Good Shepherd Catholic Church. And so, anyway, I don't know how you found me, but I was so grateful. Thank you.
4: Linda, I'll tell you how that happened. That was the Holy Spirit, because I have no explanation for that either, right? I mean, unless you have reached out and you have specifically requested the book, you know, but I think God wanted you to have it, and you're spreading the devotion. And I love those stories, Linda. And John, you know this too, because quite often I hear this from people. They're saying, I was driving in my car, I changed the dial, and for some reason, I never set this to my car, and Relevant Radio was there, and I heard something that impacted me. That was one of those God incidences. Linda, I want you to call back again another time when we talk about the book. They're going to reissue another one of those books. I don't know when the bookstore is going to be available, but the book is Divine Mercy, and if you want to give it away as a Christmas present or you want to share the message of Divine Mercy with somebody, I'll let you know when the store's up and the book's available again. The print runs short, and there's only so many copies of them. So if it ever comes online again, make sure you get your copy and read it if you haven't read it yet, or give it to somebody who can really benefit from it. But John, have you heard those stories too, where people are saying, like this truck driver, I share the story all the time, who was about to take his life, and you know, all of a sudden on the radio, it was relevant radio, and it was

0: not on his car dial. He didn't know how it got there. And through that radio, he heard a voice that told him not to do it. What kind of stories have you encountered?
1: I'll tell you my story. The first time I heard you, you were talking about St. Joseph. Joseph is my middle name. And you were talking about devotion to St. Joseph. And I was praying the St. Joseph prayer, but only saying it, not praying it. Yeah. And your guest had me say, had me pray that with more devotion. Wow. And I had this moment, I'll tell you where I was standing, I remember, when I could really feel that connection with St. Joseph, and that came through Relevant Radio and your show. And that prayer was answered, and I think it was St. Joseph that eventually brought me to Relevant Radio as a member of the Relevant Radio family. And awesome. Then right after that was, and it was only recorded, it was 7 minutes, you'll recall, the Divine Mercy Chaplet before you took a prayer request. Now, I knew what the Divine Mercy Chaplet was, but you really made that an integral part of my faith life every single day. So it's those two stories. So that's my miracle moment with Relevant Radio on my introduction to Relevant Radio.
0: Thank you, John. And Linda, thank you again for your kind words. I love your call. Denise is in Teaneck, New Jersey. John, this one's for you. Hi, Denise.
2: Hi, John. John, I met you at Seton Hall at a women's conference several years ago. Had never heard of you, had never heard of Relevant Radio. And I kind of brushed you off a bit. And
1: as most women do, Sheila. You're not alone.
2: Until I saw the billboard on Route 4 of Our Lady of Guadalupe.
1: Right.
2: And I said, okay, that's it. I have to check into this. So I did. So now we have the bumper stickers. I only listen to Relevant Radio. I don't even listen to my beautiful music that I used to listen to all the time. And I've just learned so much. And all the accolades that people give, all the whole radio station, they could all come from my heart, too. Because I really, really enjoy it. And it sustains us, right? Sustains us.
1: It sure does. Yeah, that's a great way of putting it, Denise. It sustains us. You're right.
0: Well, thank you, Denise.
2: Thank you. Thank you for coming out to Seton Hall and speaking about Relevant Radio.
1: Yeah, those were wonderful, both, and they still go on, both the men's and women's conferences, and they're usually on a weekend, a couple of weekends before Lent, whenever Lent falls in the calendar. Seton Hall University has it. It's the Archdiocese of Newark conference for both men and women.
0: Denise, thanks for the call. Alicia is in Orem, Utah. Hi, Alicia.
3: Hi. Hey, I just got a second, just like you. I am 51 years old, and honestly, I don't think ever in my entire life have I wanted to listen to AM radio, but I pick up my son from school every day, and it's not a short distance. It's about a 2-hour round trip by the time I pick him up, get him back home. So one day I thought, you know what? I don't really listen to a lot of music anymore because of the symbolism and the Satanism that we've all heard about. So I flipped on AM radio and turned a couple dials, and there you were. So I just started listening, and then I kept listening. So now I'm a month in to my daily routine being from 2 till about 4:30 every day. I look forward to the marriage unhindered.
0: Oh, yeah.
3: That's what I'm waiting for every day. I go home, I tell my partner everything I learned on the marriage segment. It's been really changing for us. It's added a little bit of spirituality in my life.
0: That's great.
3: I also am from Utah, so you know our common faith is not Catholicism here.
0: Right.
3: It's LDS, but we share a lot of the same values. And I really do look forward to listening to you guys every day. Even my seventh grader gets in the car and says, Mom, did you get on the radio today?
0: Well, you can play this back for your seventh grader. Well, Mary Bell, first of all, I'm glad you found us. I know God is at work, which is great.
3: Thank you so much.
0: I love that story. And I'm assuming you're not married, right? You're considering getting married?
3: We're just dating.
0: Okay.
3: But a lot of good information. And,
0: Yeah, so keep listening.
3: You guys, you're part of my daily routine every day from at least 2 to 4:30.
0: I love it.
3: Sure.
0: Well, good. We'll keep you company. Thanks for keeping us company, too. And thanks for joining us today. Alicia from Orem. And, John, that's the beauty of this, isn't it? You never know who you're going to reach and who tunes in. That this is, you know, this is not a... We used to have a slogan here that I hate it, right? There was a slogan on Relevant Radio. It was like, talk radio for Catholic life. And I said, I hate that slogan because this is not just talk radio for Catholic life. This is talk radio for everybody. It's for everybody's life. We happen to be Catholic, and I tend to believe that that is the you know, we have the fullness of the faith presented to you through that. And they eventually changed that slogan. It wasn't, I think, due to my complaining, but, you know, Alicia's a classic example of lives that are being impacted and touched because we're on the air, and I just love it. And Doug Hinderer does a great show, too. You'll follow this one, and if your marriage is on the rocks, you know, make sure you check that out, or if you need some good advice, and I'll provide that for you. Our next call comes from Maywood, New Jersey. Maribel, hi. You are on with John Harper.
4: Hi, Drew. Good afternoon. Hey. I just wanted to say my story of how I found out about Relevant Radio. So I belong to the Archdiocese of Newark, and a couple of years, I think, before the pandemic, I received an email that they needed volunteers to help out, you know, for the women's conference that they would do at Seton Hall University. Yeah. So I volunteered, I went down there, and we there was a whole bunch of ladies there, and we got these, like, bags, and we had to stuff the bags, you know, with different brochures. Yep. And one of the items was a magnet that said 1480. I think it's 1480 a.m. Oh. So I kept seeing all over, and I was like, what is that? What is that? So finally, I kept driving around my neighborhood, you know, around my cities, and I kept seeing the 1480. And finally, I said, you know what? I got to see what this is, that I was stuffing myself these, you know, these magnets, and it turned out to be Relevant Radio, and it's been life-changing.
0: Thank you, Maribel.
4: It's been a huge blessing in my life.
0: You're sweet. Thank you for sharing that. John, I got to leave it there because we only have about 30 seconds. Final thoughts from you as we go to news.
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0: John, keep up your good work. Hope people will follow you, send you that email. You and I will talk soon.
1: Thank you.
0: Stay with me when I return. Right after your news and headlines, Dr. Sean O'Mara will be joining me. When does a focus on health become too much? Don't go away.
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7: 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An Anthropic safety researcher said there's a greater than 10% chance AI could kill all humans within the next decade, Daniel Martindale reports.
8: Evan Hubinger's comments came hours after another Anthropic researcher, Jacob Coxon, resigned. Coxon claims leading AI labs are racing toward superintelligence without adequate safeguards. He says neither Anthropic nor OpenAI are acting responsibly and are gambling with our lives. Despite warnings about the technology getting out of hand, both companies continue to raise large amounts of money and are headed toward expected IPOs in the coming months. OpenAI recently claimed 10,000 of its agents solved the 90-year-old Navier-Stokes math equation in 88 hours.
7: President Trump is looking to block some imports of motorcycles, dairy products, and alcohol from Canada. The administration says it's in response to new tariffs from Canada that went into effect Tuesday. The import ban goes into effect September 29th. The Republican National Committee opens its first ever midterm convention tonight, with President Trump scheduled to speak. Vice President Vance will headline tomorrow's keynote. The program includes more than 100 events. Pope Leo XIV used his Wednesday audience to urge the faithful to safeguard human dignity and embrace a life rooted in self-giving love. He said dignity requires personal responsibility, solidarity, and resisting the manipulations that distort our view of the human person. Continuing his catechesis on Gaudium et Spes, he reminded pilgrims that dignity is the foundation of today's most prized values, but must stay anchored in its divine source to avoid distortion. And in sports, the NFL regular season kicks off with a Super Bowl 60 rematch tonight. The Seahawks raise their championship banner against the runner-up Patriots in Seattle. Keeping you connected with the church and the world 24 hours a day, I'm Brooke Taylor, and this is listener-supported Relevant Radio.
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14: It's really a very big moment for the human race. Right now, death is inevitable. You know, whether it's an expectation of 79 years, you just plan out your life. We're now entering an era where lifespan may begin extending longer than our horizons imagine. 90, 95, 100, 120, 130, where at some point we say, huh, are we the first generation who aren't going to die? Now, that does not mean immortality. It means that lifespan may begin extending longer. So really, this is the moment where we begin rethinking how long and how well we can live. I think the therapies are on the way.
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0: That was biohacker Brian Johnson talking to Fox News about defying death. I don't know. Have you thought about that? How long would you want to live? I don't want to sound too macabre. I mean, of course, my wife has an aunt who's 96 years of age. And people always said to her, oh, yeah, do you want to live to be 90? You know, it's like, she says, well, ask me when I'm 89, right? You know, when you're knocking on 90, you're probably like, yes, 91, 95. I think none of us look forward to necessarily dying. But I remember being with a nun one time, a beautiful lady. Her name was Mother Catherine. I was just sitting there talking with her. Her eyes just, they radiated a light. She had holiness from within her, right? And she loved God. And she said to me, I can't wait to be with Jesus. She's not that she wants to die tomorrow or today, but there's this hunger in her soul to want to be with God. And that really resonated with me. And I feel the same way. I look forward to eternity, where we're free from the travails, the sufferings, the limitations of this life. And we are truly free. We're truly in union with God, where there is no sorrow. There's a joy that is ever new, and a love that we can't define, and realities that go far beyond anything that eye has seen or ear has heard, right? I mean, it's spectacular what awaits us. But it's interesting. Today, people on this side of the veil, they want to acquire as much money as they can. They want to live for as long as they can, and they want to do whatever they can to make sure that's the case. There's a man named Brian Johnson, who's a wealthy tech entrepreneur, and he's a so-called biohacker, right? A biohacker is somebody who thinks he's found the way to extend his life, mostly by constantly monitoring what's going on in his body and making whatever adjustments that he thinks he needs to make in order to extend his life. It sounds like a lot of work to me, right? I mean, how many of us have difficulty just scheduling time to take a walk or working out or cooking the right foods? But Johnson's become well-known. He's one of these really well-known biohackers, been putting his effort out to the general public, down to the minutest detail. And as the New Yorker was reporting, there was a piece I saw in it. His slogan is "Don't die," and he's called himself the healthiest person on the planet. And he tries to prove the claim by documenting every single blip, every squiggle that measures his health, whether it's his blood count or his heart rate or the visceral fat content or all these other personal factors. He's even taken more than 100 supplements in a day. My wife laughs at me because I talked to Dr. O'Mara, who's going to be joining me here in a second. But I take a handful of these supplements. You know, you take your zincs, your Ds, your the whole litany. I had a physical and I had it. Said, well, what are you taking? And the nurse was getting a hand cramp by the end of it. One doctor said to me, you don't need to do that. He says, just get your nutrients and your minerals and your vitamins from your food. But this guy takes, as you said, 100 a day. He recently ran into a major roadblock, though. He was diagnosed with an autoimmune gastritis, a condition where the body attacks certain cells in the stomach that are responsible for making your acid. And it leads to iron and B12 deficiencies, which are associated with brain fog and actually hair loss. If you have brittle nails or neurological complications or even elevated risk of stomach cancer, this is all connected. So it made him to actually, it was kind of a wake-up call for him. It led him to rethink this. And he posted on X, he said this, quote, "Been thinking things over and wonder if I made this whole longevity thing, have I taken it too far?" That's what he said, end of quote. So Mark Brumley of Ignatius Press asked this question about him on Facebook. He said, "A reasonable effort to maximize physical health is fine, even commendable, but what constitutes reasonable? When does focus become over-focused? When does it become obsession? When does it become idolatry?" And I just think those are great questions. Let's talk about that, okay? There's also another question here, and maybe you can look at it the other way. When does neglect of your health become problematic? Right? Maybe even morally problematic. And what about neglecting our physical health? What about the issues like gluttony and physical sloth? Dr. Omarich says, whenever he's on the show with me, he always tries to work in the fact that your body is the temple of the Holy Spirit, something I think we often forget. He joins me right now. He's executive health physician in private practice in Minneapolis. You know of him probably from our conversations on the microbiome, but also he's been working with the president's cabinet. They've been on that sauerkraut diet, and boy, they look pretty good. It's good to have you back, Doctor. Good afternoon.
15: Hey, Drew. Great to be back with you.
0: So Brian Johnson, give me your take on him. He, of course, is an exception. I don't think there are many people who do what he does, nor do they have the money nor the time to monitor every aspect of their health. But is he overthinking this? Obviously, his motto is don't die. That's not going to work. But give me your sense of who he is and what he's trying to achieve, and maybe the good and the bad. I don't know how you see it.
15: Yeah, well, first of all, I think he's an interesting individual. He's done a lot for the good in this particular space, social media, the news covering his particular interest and really obsession with his health. But he's also a business guy, first and foremostly. I think he's actually more interested in finance than he really is in health. But he's using this, I think, in a way to kind of leverage, this particular popular area. And look, there is increasing interest with the prevalence of disease today and health. And even among the relevant radio audience listening today, we got a lot of baby boomers listening in right now to us talking. And, they're starting to be confronted with health issues. And so you're going to see a lot more of the market heading towards a healthy interest story. And Brian, a successful business guy, I think he's, made millions, probably $100 million or more in the tech space. So now his next launch is trying to create a blueprint. But he's, I think he's fallen a little bit short. First of all, I distinguish him from probably our listening audience today because he's doing it for more money and narcissism. And let's stop and pause. We, listening to relevant radio, are followers of our Lord. And so we ought to be guided by the Holy Spirit. I don't think Brian has faith. God bless him. But his motivation more is probably market. And what I would say, what I'd like to talk about today with you, Drew,
0: sure,
15: is let's talk about our bodies and our health from the perspective of being better followers of the Lord. In other words, how do we get ourselves more healthy to serve the Lord longer and better, and take out the element of narcissism that might be a bit judgmental. But I think Brian Johnson has got a drive and a target to try to look better, and it tends to be more of a self-centered approach. But when you recognize that your body is a temple of the Holy Spirit, then you purpose to understand that you got a mansion for God. Your soul resides in there. And then you ask, how can I tidy this up for my precious Lord and Savior that I might serve him better? Then I think that becomes a compass that we faithful should be utilizing to be more healthy for the sake of the Lord and not for ourselves, so that we look better or, get more, out of life. It should be for service of the Lord.
0: I think it's a great point. So your own journey, let's talk about that as you get to this point, because this is a big point for you about how we are, our bodies are the temple of the Holy Spirit. And whenever we talk, you always try to get this point on, at least before we sign off. And we've talked about gut biome and a whole litany of other things together here. How did you come to that epiphany? I mean, your background is pretty interesting too. I mean, you've done everything from law to medicine, and you've dealt with some of the highest levels of government and a lot of other people and helping people get healthy. What was your story, and how did the faith aspect become critical in this? And what role does faith play in health? There, I'm sure there is a connection between one's faith life and relationship with God and perhaps overall mental well-being and health.
15: Oh, yeah. Oh, yeah. Well, thank you for that beautiful question. So first, I grew up just a normal Catholic family, not particularly pious or faithful. We said grace at the table, but, you know, we didn't talk a lot about the Lord, unfortunately. But then I went to Villanova University, and I went to a student ministry there. And I got blasted by the Holy Spirit. I went to a student ministry, and you couldn't get enough Bible studies to go to, and opportunities to be among other young people that are interested in faith. And I ended up going into full-time ministry. I read Augustine's Confessions, fell in love with his love for God, and actually entered first year of formation as a pre-novice with the Augustinians, and was really on track to serve the Lord as a priest. But then I met my wife, and I found that I was more called to a life of marriage. And so, but I share that to let the audience know that, yeah, I have faith. And then I ended up going to finish law school, became prosecutor, and then I went to medical school. And then, you know, by then I'm kind of an older guy, and so I started getting heavy. I started having problems urinating. I had, you know, eczema all over my body. I had Barrett's esophagus, restless leg syndrome, sleep apnea, all these medical problems falling apart, and I was a doctor. And then I met a young, healthy guy, wasn't faithful, and he just told me eat fermented foods, to sprint, get sunshine, and eat the paleo diet, cut out carbohydrates. So I did those things. I think I was the only fat guy in America that did all those things at one time, and I got better. And so I became a researcher, because it wasn't anything I learned in medical school. I still had faith. My faith didn't keep me from falling apart. I didn't really understand 1 Corinthians 6:19-20 about our bodies being a temple of the Holy Spirit. I was a glutton. I ate ice cream. I was selfish and, you know, eating ice cream in my student ministry house. I would hide in the closet eating ice cream so I didn't have to share it with anybody. That's how bad off I was. But I got myself, insight, started getting healthy. And here I am now, a doctor. And I realized it was more to do with some lifestyle changes, cutting out processed foods and carbohydrates and adding in fermented foods that we have talked about so many times. And then, you know, it got spread to the cabinet and some other high-end people. And look, it's changing lives. And faith is a beautiful way for me to keep in perspective. So I'm not perfect, but I try always to use my quest under the Lord better. And not to look better, not handsome, or, you know, make money or something, but just so that I can serve the Lord for a longer period of time and more effectively. And I'll tell you, I am not only a better physician, but I'm now playing soccer since last time. I'm playing in a men's adult soccer league. And, I'm taking boxing lessons. And I'm 63 years old, and I'm loving it. So, yes, my life is much better. But it's that perspective that I'm doing it for the Lord and not for myself that helps give that perspective. So that's my faith testimony. That's my biology testimony wrapped into one. And it could be anybody listening today's testimony as well. If you start pray and meditate on 1 Corinthians 6:19-20, ask the Lord to help you do a better job being a custodian, you know, of the temple of the Holy Spirit where your soul resides in. You got this amazing mansion. And honestly, brothers and sisters listening, the majority of the disease that you get beset with as you get older is not from old age. It's from poor choices, poor insight. So ask the Lord to help you do a better job being that custodian for the Holy Spirit. The nation of Israel in the Old Testament did a marvelous job with the temple. And we've neglected that. I think it's high time the church starts to give some guidance to the faithful about doing a better job. And when we're healthier, we can serve the Lord better.
0: My guest today, Dr. Sean O'Mara. I'm going to open the phones too. If you have a question, maybe you're struggling with this, he'll be more than glad to take your calls. The number is 888-914-9149. We're talking about something that you may not often think of as part of the spiritual life, and that's your physical health. And you talk about the temple of the Holy Spirit. St. Paul calls our body that. So what does a good steward of a body actually look like? And where's the line between taking care of yourself and maybe becoming obsessed with your health? And let's talk about that as well, because, you know, the moral factors here. Does caring for your physical health, doctor, actually have a spiritual dimension? And what do you see? People could become obsessed. There's almost an idolatry with that perfect body or somebody that has it. But then there's also some sinful sides to sloth and to gluttony and to some of the excess and the fact that, oh, I'm so overweight, it's not going to make a difference. I can never lose this weight. This is just what I'm going to be. So you don't do anything to try to get better. Address that issue and how sometimes followers of Christ, Christians, make the mistake of separating physical health from spiritual health.
15: Yeah, I think it's important to understand that we are spiritual beings. We have a soul, and we have a pining of our heart and our soul back to be with the Lord. And that spiritual aspect is so critically important to give you balance and to help you stay in perspective. Otherwise, I think you could stray off the path and be doing it for the wrong reason. You can stray off the path and do other things, you know, get involved in gambling and sin and different things that could detract from you. But the spirituality is an important aspect, I think, to a balanced approach to being healthy. So when client patients come to work with me, I really sit them down and I basically get them to understand that how faith plays such a critical role in their ability to get healthy, and that, you know, they got to maintain that perspective. And the other thing is, not particularly popular, and sometimes, you know, our Protestant brothers and sisters take this to extreme. The other aspect is hunting. I mean, I don't mean hunting in the real sense, like going out and get, you know, hunting deer. I mean your ability to earn a living, you know, that you're successful. And I think we need balance to our lives, or you have, you know, some gainful way to support yourself, support those that are dependent upon you. And so I see, you know, my life and what I encourage other people is a three-legged stool. That it's health, wealth, and faith. That you got to be able to hunt, make earn a living. You got to have health so that you can do that. That, you know, you're healthy enough to earn a living, and you don't end up becoming dependent upon others. And faith keeps those two things in perspective. That spirituality, that compass, the purpose, why you work. For the Lord, first fruits to Him, for your family, and then why you want to be healthy. That, you know, if you're doing it for selfishness, you're just not going to have the balance. You're going to be narcissistic. You'll be prideful. And Brian Johnson, you know, he spends a lot of money on lotions and creams and dermabrasions, trying to make his face, you know, look almost like a Ken Barbie doll. Yeah. And he's got teams of dermatologist, and he's dyeing his hair and all these kind of things. And, you know, I be less concerned about your appearance, more concerned about your service to the Lord. And when you make good choices, you know, it's my experience, you end up looking better. You end up performing better, and it keeps that balance.
0: Let's take a few calls. You can join us, 888-914-9149. We'll start in Cincinnati, Ohio. Alyssa, thanks for joining us. You're on the air with Dr. O'Mara.
16: Hi, thank you for taking my call. I just wanted to say a few words about what you're talking about here. So, I mean, we know that Aristotle, he had his golden mean, and St. Thomas Aquinas takes from his teachings, and the virtuous life is the one that it has a balance between the two extremes of vice and virtue. And so I just wanted to say that being overly hyperfixated on your health and trying to make your body as perfect as it can be can also be a vice, just as much as neglecting it and leaving your body in gluttony and sloth and all of those things that are offensive to God. Both are offensive, and to find that golden mean that Aristotle talks about between the two, just to live a virtuous life, is just that.
0: That's beautifully said, Alyssa. Thank you. I'm going to let the doctor respond to you.
15: Yeah, so Alyssa's right. You know, it's interesting how much the Mother Church has paid attention to the philosophers of their wisdom and their insight. And you got to have that balance. You know, if you you end up having an obsession about it where you could literally drive your cortisol level up to an extreme. And so it is important that you have that appropriate balance and your motivations are correct. I find when I serve the Lord and I do make choices in my life to serve Him better, that it maintains that balance. I haven't found myself out of whack. But nonetheless, I do like references to the philosophers, and the church pays attention to them. And so I think that's great wisdom.
0: All right. Kathy's in Phoenix, Arizona. Kathy, thank you for joining us.
17: Hi, thank you. Doctor, I've been on low thyroid medication for the past 15 years or so, and I have hypothyroidism, I think it is. I don't have Hashimoto's. And I was just wondering, based on some other holistic doctors who have been on the show or on other relevant radio shows that I've heard, is it realistic to expect to, or is it realistic to, for it to be possible, do you think, for me to get off of that medication, or should I just expect to be on it for the rest of my life?
15: All right. Well, that's a great question. So, Kathy, I think you absolutely can improve your endocrine system and organs the good Lord has given you. And you could do that through lots of healthy choices that increases, first of all, your blood flow and then your entire endocrine system. But the way to do this is a balanced approach. You don't just stop taking your medicine, is to follow your panels. And so your thyroid panels that your physician provider would order, as you get more healthy, a lot of people stop needing the medicine. I had a thyroid condition, and as I got healthy, I no longer needed the thyroid medicine. And so that happens. Sometimes it's natural. Other times it's purposeful. You know, you change your life, cut out some processed foods, carbohydrates, do some walking, get some sunshine, start using a sauna, things like that. And lo and behold, your physiology starts improving. So I just say take a slow approach, work with a provider who can track your blood and your thyroid levels and panels. And as you get better, make informed choices. Keep listening to Drew's show here when I'm on, and maybe follow my YouTube channel where I get a lot of advice and videos. You can absolutely improve your health and might find yourself not needing at least as much medicine, and maybe you'll eventually get off it altogether.
17: But would most doctors agree with you? Because in my experience, that's kind of like a foreign type of way of thinking for them. And it's I haven't ever encountered a doctor like you. Where would I find a doctor like you here?
15: Yeah, I would have that same mindset.
17: You know?
15: Well, it's a fair. You're fair to push back on it, and Kathy's exactly right, because I don't think it's a real popular belief. A lot of physicians, if you had asked Sean O'Meara, Dr. Sean O'Meara, right, 19 years ago, that question, I said, no, you're stuck on that. You're not going to be able to get off that medicine. We know best, but you'll be fine taking this medicine. But there are, you know, to be honest, quite a few physicians coming around recognizing that some natural strategies improve improve physiology. So give it some time. Yeah. I don't have an answer where you could find somebody like me, but maybe in time you'll have more and more natural-based integrative physicians who call it MDs that use natural medicines and natural strategies as well as pharmaceuticals.
0: So Dr. John Littell, Lisa, Matt, everyone else on hold, I'll grab your calls on the other side. I have to take a break. And when we come back to, maybe we can, just a follow-up to Kathy there. You know, you've spoken a lot about the gut biome and how that changes everything from anxiety and depression levels to, you know, even hair loss. And it sounds woo-woo when we say something like that. But I want you to talk about that and fasting, because we talked about fasting too, the longer term fasting. And I have some concerns about going too long. Does it create stress on the body? People say after you get through autophagy and you get into this, well, then you start to create new stem cells. Could that change her biology in such a way that she might find herself one day in proper balance and free from the medication that she's going to be on for the rest of her life? We could talk about that and much more. When we come back, we'll take more calls too. If you're on hold, I'm going to get you on. If you want to join us, there's a couple of lines open at 888-914-9149. They fill up pretty quickly, but if you want to sneak in right now, 888-914-9149. Dr. Sean O'Meara is with us today. We're taking a look at longevity and health and really a spiritual perspective on it all. Stay with me.
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0: Well, hey, thanks for joining me. Good to be here with you today. If you are just tuning in, we started our conversation by talking about longevity guru Brian Johnson, the man who's devoted enormous resources to trying to live forever, at least slowing down the aging process. But he discovered that he had a chronic autoimmune disease. And, you know, none of us live forever. We know that, right? We have all been given a day and an hour, which the guy's going to call us back. But I do think it raised an important part of the conversation, which we're having with Dr. Sean O'Mara today. You know, the desire to be healthy, the desire to control life itself. I mean, those are two different things. And you know, do we have an obligation? Yes. You know, what happens when we don't take care of ourselves? What are the moral implications of that? And when we left off, we were talking to Dr. O'Mara. We're taking a few calls too, and I want to get back to them. But I do want to get to another issue too. Can you change your health, even though you're on a lifelong medication or some chronic issue, through something like, you know, recultivating your gut biome or maybe a long-term fast? We'll get to that. But before I get to that question, let me bring Dr. John Latella in. He's calling us out of Ocala, Florida, and he's been a great contributor to this program as well. Dr. Latella, you're on the air with Dr. O'Mara. Great to have you with us.
2: Yes, thank you, guys. I tell you what a great program you always have. But Sean, Dr. O'Mara, just a obviously a daunting topic, and I had to throw out something that's come to me more recently in my, you know, I've been doing this gig in medicine for 37, 38 years now, and as a family doctor, you know, don't you see that a lot of the health of our patients is directly proportional to the health of their relationships? And I, you know, and again, this phenomenon of people turning to integrative, functional, alternative places and spending lots of money on lots of supplements and stuff that you started the program talking about, I see so many people out of this kind of a despair, yeah, trying to find health and longevity and anti-aging, which I hate the term anti-aging. You can embrace aging. You're embracing it. I'm embracing it. Someday you'll embrace it, Drew, too. Yeah. Anyway, but no, the relationships, when I see people who come into me and they're doing all this stuff that they think is great, taking all this stuff, and yet they have no relationship with their own children. You know, they're in this huge retirement community down by me in the Villages, and I'll ask about their kids, and they have no relationship with their own children, or they're on their third marriage, or whatever is going on in their lives that they have all this unresolved grief, guilt, and anger over. And I spend much of my time as a family doctor addressing that, because at the end of the day, that's where the true health is. There, you know, this it's body, mind, spirit, and it's relationship with God and relationship with others in their family. I had to throw that out there because I do see so much of this, and I really appreciate you taking the call.
0: Thank you, Doctor. Sure.
15: Yeah, well, I think Dr. Tell is spot on, and we see a lot of misery in people that have poor relationships, and in the end, oftentimes, the people that live the longest and therefore have enjoyed a higher level of health, oftentimes are people that have had the most meaningful relationships, and there's an accelerant when you become lonely and you don't have a meaningful engagement. We are not just spiritual creatures, but we're communal. And so I think relationships are key. I think Dr. Latella is correct in his observations, and I will actually affirm the same thing in my own client patients that I work with. I do get them to spend more time in meaningful relationships and to make sure that they're aware of that, and they're not living alone, and they're and then also the quality of your relationships. Sometimes you can have relationships with the wrong people, people that have you, you know, maybe drinking too much or doing the wrong kind of things instead of trying to help you out and living a better life and being more faithful. So I think that again adds to the balance. You got to have those relationships, and you want to have good ones. And especially as scriptures say, you know, be in the practice of the company of believers, and all the more as we see the day coming. Yeah. So I think that's important wisdom. Great wisdom.
0: Hey, Dr. Littell, thanks for your call. Always good to hear from you. Appreciate you being here. Frank is in Chicago. Let me sneak him in very quickly. I think he disagrees with us for some reason. Frank, good afternoon.
3: Yeah, how you doing?
0: Hey.
3: Drew, I used to listen to your show all the time, but, you know, you come up with all these ridiculous topics now. Like, you would never support Trump, you know, on the air. You never admit that you would support Trump, and yet here you are criticizing you and and Mr. O'Meara there. He does the same exact thing that this Brian guy does.
0: Yeah.
3: I mean, Mr. O'Meara is sitting there trying
0: it's
3: to,
0: Dr.
3: Trying
0: O'Meara.
3: To consult people. Dr. O'Meara is trying to consult people. He's very extreme too. Most people don't eat fermented foods like he talks about. I mean, that's pretty extreme. So you tell me what the difference is between Mr. O'Meara and Mr. Johnson.
0: Yeah. Well, two things here. And Frank, first of all, thanks for listening. Thanks for calling in. I appreciate your perspective. I'm not criticizing, you know, Mr. Johnson's ability to want to stay healthy. I think it's great and noble. But when you do it without God and you're trying to live forever, I mean, there is a line that you do cross. And I do think there are some, it can be morally problematic when we make our health our God or when we fail to take care of it. And that's kind of the point that we started the conversation with. Where do you draw that particular balance? That's where I am coming from on the conversation here. I'm all about being healthy and I want to take care of myself. I don't want disease. I don't want sickness. I'd like to be the best I can. One aspect we haven't even talked about is the value of suffering and why God somehow and sometimes permits that. Now we have to embrace it. But I want Dr. O'Meara also to respond to you because you brought him in. I'll let him give his...
3: You're in an industry where you have to grab people's attention, and the way you grab people's attention is by scaring people.
0: Oh, that's not true, Frank. Come on. What's scary about this? Frank, what's scary about it?
3: When I turned your show on, you scared me by saying, people could have gastric issues going on, and you could lose hair, and then you can have cancer. I mean, that's pretty scary.
0: Frank, you're playing me. Frank, you're trolling me. It's not true, and you know that. You back the clock up 30 minutes. I just prayed the Divine Mercy Chaplet. Are you kidding me? We're here talking about how people... Why do I back Trump? Because I'm not going to disclose any sort of political affiliation. If you listen to this program, you know where I stand. I don't wave a Republican or Democratic flag. I wave a Catholic flag.
3: Why don't you stand for what's right? Trump is right.
0: Yeah, Trump is not right on everything. I hate to tell you that, brother.
3: He's not right on everything.
0: That's why I try to apply Catholic principle. I try to spread to shine the light of our faith on all of these issues, whether it's health or politics or finance.
3: Relevant Radio will not back Trump. That's ridiculous.
0: Okay. Hey, Frank, thank you. I want Dr. O'Meara to respond to you, too. I think he deserves that platform, too. Appreciate you calling in, though, brother. Doctor, I'll let you respond, too.
15: Yeah, well, I'll just say I'm glad Frank called in. And look, Drew, I'm glad that you give Frank a chance to get on the air and make his points. So, you know, I started off my comments actually complimenting Brian because I think he's doing a lot of good by highlighting, you know, this issue about health. But I did also want to contrast that. I think he's taken too much of a self-centered approach, and I don't think that's how we should be looking at health and if we really want to get more healthy. So I think it was necessary to kind of contrast what you and I do when we talk about health and what Brian is doing. And then I agree with your position. I don't I practice health without being political. And I, you know, I am involved in taking care of politicians.
0: Right.
15: I mean, I have to. But, you know, the thing is, in the world of politics, biology is neutral. And so I'm able to take care of people, improve their biology, regardless of what their political party affiliation might be. And I think that's important. So we can stay in health. We can stay on faith, and we don't necessarily have to be political. There's other shows that be political. I come on here to talk about, even though I do take care of members of the cabinet and a lot of politicians, I come on to talk about faith and health. And so, But I did enjoy the conversation.
0: That was fun.
15: And the contribution that Frank had.
0: I love it. Frank, I hope to hear from you again. Good to hear from you. Let me move along. Lisa's been waiting a long time to talk to you, doctor. She's from Niles, Michigan. That's South Bend area. Hey, Lisa.
4: Hi. Hi. God bless you, Drew. And God bless you, Dr. O'Mara, for helping us grandparents live a little longer to enjoy our grandkids.
0: That's great.
15: Beautiful.
4: I just want to say what I scared myself and what the fellow just said. I scared myself when my BMI went up over 30.
0: Wow.
4: Because I know as a nurse that that's a problem. And I work full-time nights on a psychiatric floor, which is a little bit stressful. And anyway, I just wanted to say I want you to address the visceral fat issue because I went on Zepbound, much to my chagrin. I did not want to do it. I did a lot of research. And I did it because at my age, the benefits I thought would versus the risk is what I decided to do. But I'm not losing my belly fat. And my people that, you know, my trainer and all the people that watch my labs and measure me and everything said that I have to eat really clean. And I'm not
0: I don't know if
4: with working night shift had something to do with it. So that's what I'd like you to address.
15: Yeah. So I think I heard enough. I think Lisa's, first of all, I'd like to thank her for her service as a nurse.
0: Amen.
15: It's tough work. And particularly in the psychiatric community, it's even hard work. And didn't she sound like a nice nurse, nice lady? Thank God.
0: She's right here, too.
15: So the nurse, the working at nighttime, unfortunately, Lisa, will put you at a disadvantage. With circadian rhythms, the alignment of night and day, you got it backwards. And so it's going to increase your, unfortunately, the weight gain and, in particular, as you mentioned, visceral fat. So visceral fat is this deep fat that's inside of us. And we're making some progress with these GLP medicines that you're starting to take. But what I would encourage you to do and anybody listening is get an MRI and track it. Actually see it. Don't do a DEXA scan, which doesn't really measure directly visceral fat. You want to get an MRI scan. It's worth paying $250 out of pocket. You can find these centers throughout the country and they'll do it. And then get some insight about what is happening there. But a big challenge I'm hearing with you is that night shift. And so, if there's a way, it sounds like you've been a nurse a long time, you could get to the day shift, you'd help yourself lose some weight and be more healthy. But I did shift work for years, about 38 years of shift work between law enforcement, working in emergency medicine, and then in the military. I've been up, many, many, many nights, and it takes its toll. And listen, America, we don't pay our nurses, healthcare workers, law enforcement enough money when they do shift work. It is not something that is really well tracked in science, but we really should be paying more because they're destroying their lives and destroying their health. I should say destroying their health and deteriorating the quality of their lives. So I speak out against it when I hear about it, and we should be prepared to pay more. Our shift workers are working manufacturing at night, serving at night in hospitals and law enforcement. It's tough work. So that's my recommendation to you, Lisa. And you should Google Alpha
4: Thank
15: Maker.
4: You.
15: I want you to go on my Alpha Maker program. I give for 90% Alpha off Maker. To nurses, teachers, military, government, first responders, 90% off.
0: Wow.
15: It's like nothing because they're the best people in America. My company thinks I'm crazy, but I'm like, nope. They're great patriots.
0: Wow.
15: Let's give it to them 90% off. So you should join, and then you'll get a lot more tips if you do my Alpha Maker program.
0: Alpha Maker program. I love it. She's talking about Corey about taking Zepbound, and she stopped losing fat. Do those drugs, I have a friend who was taking Mounjaro, I think, and he had the same problem. After losing X amount of weight, he seemed to hit a wall. He actually had a gallbladder problem. I don't know whether it was connected to that or not. I know pancreatitis and other issues are somehow connected to these GLP-1s. But his gallbladder was bad. But he hit a wall. She hit a wall. And I was away with a buddy of mine who's a physician, and I'm always hitting him up on these questions about these GLP-1s and weight loss and things like that. And he says, a lot of times what it'll do, you know, you can't tell that drug, you know, what, you know, whether you're going to take visceral fat or what the fat's going to come from. Sometimes it'll take muscle. So, you know, in somebody in Lisa's situation who's taking these drugs to lose fat, does it also eat muscle? Do you lose muscle as a result of those drugs?
15: Yeah, well, you know, the studies are kind of mixed. We're seeing a lot of variation. Sometimes the muscle loss is not as bad because, believe it or not, people end up getting fat in their muscle, and then their muscle size is shrinking because the fat is going away. But I'll just say this, anecdotally, I'm seeing a more loss of muscle and not as much fat as I'd like to when people are scanning. So I think the studies were still early. I mean, if you talked about GLP 5 years ago, 3 years ago, nobody would really know about. Now you're hearing about peptides and GLP all over. But we need some long-term studies. But I am very concerned that we're losing healthy tissue, much healthy tissue too quickly, and not another of this disease. And I think that's why I'm the only doctor out there promoting these MRIs, but I think it makes a huge difference. And

0: We come back, we'll talk a little bit more. If you're on hold, I'll go back to the phones, take a few more telephone calls. Dr. Sean O'Mara is with me today, taking a look at all things regarding your health and faith. Stay with us.
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4: Hello, this is Archbishop Thomas Winsky of the Archdiocese of Miami, Florida. Let us pray. Remember, O most gracious Virgin Mary, that never was it known that anyone who fled to thy protection, implored thy help, or sought thy intercession, was left unaided. Inspired with this confidence, I fly to thee, O Virgin of Virgins, my Mother. To thee do I come, before thee I stand, sinful and sorrowful. O Mother of the Word Incarnate, despise not my petitions, but in thy mercy, hear and answer me. Amen.
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0: All right, thanks for joining me today. It's always good to hang out with you. And if you are just tuning in, we're speaking with Dr. Sean O'Mara. We're taking a look at your health and everything that you need to know. And, you know, we can talk gut biome, GLP-1s. We can talk fasting. We can talk whatever's on your heart right now. Let's go right back to the phones. Matt is in Plano, Illinois. Matt, good afternoon.
8: Hi, how's it going, guys?
0: Well, it's going great. Thanks for calling.
8: Good. I've been fermenting my own food for a little bit. I just wanted to get some clarification on the salt content. I'm usually using the 2%, but do I do 2% of the weight of the water, 2% of the weight of the substance I'm fermenting, or is it 2% of the combined weight?
0: All right, and Doctor, before you answer that, just for those who don't, and they might understand, well, what's a salt ferment? So what's this have to do with anything? Back up and explain what fermented food does and maybe respond to Matt in terms of how you can make your own.
9: Yeah, so first of all, you know, the audience should hear Matt's doing this, and many people do. I mean, they find out, and the way to get started is you can just jump on the internet, go into YouTube channels. I don't have an affiliation with YouTube, but there are many people that run these channels on fermenting. There are just thousands and thousands of people now fermenting because our ancestors fermented for years. Unlike like Frank's comment earlier, he thinks that fermented foods are really extreme. No, they actually have, that's

0: how we preserve food. Before we had refrigeration, we fermented foods utilizing these microbes. And so it's the work of these microbes that actually improve the quality of food. It's undeniable. You get more nutrition, and you also get these beneficial microbes that not only improve the food that we're fermenting, but they improve us when we eat them. So Frank's talking about a salt solution that is used oftentimes to ferment foods when you are doing a wild fermentation. So you just put, you know, vegetables and fruit and different things that you're fermenting along with a natural non-chlorinated water and salt. And typically you want somewhere between, you know, around 2 to 3% saline solution to help do that. And nature does the work. So watch these YouTube videos to get that. And the other way to do it is you add whey. Whey is W-H-E-Y, Little Miss Muffet, Saturn or Tuffet, eating her curds and whey. It's the yellow liquid when milk spoils, the clear yellow liquid. You add that to, fruit or vegetables, and it does a lacto-fermentation, and it preserves whatever food, you know, fruit or vegetable or milk. You can make cheese and things like that, yogurt, and it's fantastic. So it's a whole exciting world out there, Matt. I'm super excited that you're doing that, and I would encourage you to look at Restore. I kind of get away from, I'm running out of time to ferment, so I'm not doing nearly as much as I'd like to, but I just love.
1: So to Matt's question, though, he was asking about percentages. Somebody wants to do it. Yeah. He was asking about the 2% rule.
2: So when I figure out my percentage, do I go off of, I've heard conflicting results or conflicting answers. Do I go off the weight of the water?
1: Or the total
2: do I go
1: weight?
2: Off the weight of the substance I'm, right, or
0: it's
2: total
0: the
2: weight?
0: Water. It's your water.
2: It's the water. Only the
0: that
2: water
0: you're adding to. So it's the brine, and lots of books out there. One good one is Weston A. Price Foundation, Sally Fallon's book, fermentation that she does is really good. Weston A. Price Foundation is a nonprofit organization that does a marvelous job helping people ferment. So that's a great resource for you, Matt, and everybody listening. Wonderful organization, lots of great resources on fermentation that you can learn about the tradition of fermenting that goes back thousands and thousands of years. But now, you know, look, the cabinet is for eating fermented food. So it's really a great example.
1: Vance has lost a lot of weight.
0: Yeah.
1: He looks pretty good.
0: He's good. It's nice to see our leadership modeling that. And look, these aren't medications. They're not taking GLP meds. This is fermented food. So find out about it, brothers and sisters. Learn about fermented food.
1: What's the deal with Trump and his Big Macs? That can't be healthy for his gut biome. Right.
0: We should ask Frank that question.
1: That's so true. I know you want to help. Let me grab another quick call or two here, man. Time is going so quick. Where was that one call? Creatine. Mike in San Francisco, California. Mike, good afternoon.
3: Hey, hi, guys. How you guys doing?
1: All right. I only got about a minute, Mike, if you can make your question pretty quick.
3: I was wondering, what does the doctor think about creatine?
1: Well, that's a good question.
3: 68-year-old man.
0: Okay.
1: Thank you, Mike.
0: Yeah, okay. All right, thank you, Mike. So it's good stuff. It is a supplement out there. You can get it from meat. You don't necessarily have to take a supplement, but nonetheless, especially you, Mike, if you're 80 years old, in your 70s and 80s, most people probably aren't getting enough creatine in their diet. So supplement, it will help you with muscle mass, and it will help you with preserving your cognition. So it helps to prevent dementia. So a good supplement, you get it, you know, either your health food store, grocery store, or Amazon. Creatine is a good supplement. It's probably the most studied supplement. Very safe if you take it with fluids and maintain, you know, adequate fluid intake. Very good addition to your diet supplementing with creatine.
1: I hear it's great for the brain. It's great for your muscles. You know, a lot of people are now beginning to use it. That's a whole nother conversation that we can have here on the air, too. Marie's in Illinois. Marie, good afternoon.
4: Hi, Hi, yes, I have a question. So what about the supplement, the NAD Plus? I did take it for a while, and I stopped because it was a little pricey. And I had full hair. I had all this energy. My knees weren't creaking. I was doing good. Like I said, I was off of it for probably 4 months. Then I noticed everything going back. I was losing the hair that I had gotten. And I'm starting up again. So I just wondered what the doctor thought about that.
1: Thanks, Bree. And doctor, I only have about a minute and a half for him.
0: Yeah, so let me keep it pretty quick. So NAD can be very beneficial for some people. It doesn't work universally. So I would say to the relevant radio audience, give it a try. Track what symptoms you have and see if it's beneficial. Taken as prescribed, it's not going to be harmful, but not everybody will have the same benefits as everybody else. So give it a try. Supplements are important. If you track your symptoms, see how they improve. But the healthiest diet, the best lifestyle is what you want to be doing, and then you don't need as much supplements.
1: Dr. O'Mara, thanks for the insights. Always great to talk with you. I appreciate it. We'll do it again soon, okay?
0: All right, Drew. Well, thank you very much. God bless everybody. Remember, your body is a temple of the Holy Spirit.
1: I love it. I'm Drew Mariani, out of time for the day. I want to thank you for allowing me to be part of yours. I'll be back again tomorrow at the same time. Until then, have a great day.
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7: 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A stark warning about AI, as an Anthropic researcher says it could wipe out humanity. Three researchers went public last night taking to X with chilling concerns about out-of-control AI. Jacob Coxon, a 27-year-old former OpenAI employee, writing on X that he has resigned from his position and voicing concern of what he describes as gambling with the future of humankind. His departure adds to growing concern among AI researchers as Anthropic prepares for a massive IPO. Republicans are gearing up for the kickoff of the first ever RNC midterm convention in Dallas. Scott Kimbler reports.
8: President Trump will be among the many speakers. He is giving a keynote address tonight and final remarks tomorrow night. This is the first RNC midterm convention, and though there are lots of campaign events going on, there is no party business to be addressed. The GOP says the convention is a way to get out conservative campaigning points and cheer each other on.
7: Apple is unveiling its first ever foldable iPhone. The iPhone Duo will cost about $2,000 and be available for pre-order starting October 16th. Apple also debuted the iPhone 18 Pro and Pro Max, which hit shelves September 18th. The one-year anniversary of the death of conservative activist Charlie Kirk is tomorrow. Reflecting on this week's anniversary in an essay for the New York Times, Erica Kirk noting that grief is there always, but said that she's learning that mourning and living life at the same time are part of the rhythm of grief. And in sports, the Buffalo Bills will play the American and Canadian national anthems before the Thursday night game against the Detroit Lions. The decision comes as the Bills prepare for the regular season debut of the new Highmark Stadium amid political tensions between the two countries. Keeping you connected with the church and the world 24 hours a day, I'm Brooke Taylor, and this is listener-supported Relevant Radio.
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13: Hey, all right, here we go. Welcome to the show. Welcome to Marriage Unhindered. Happy that you are able to join me today. I'm very pleased to be with you. And got some cool things to share with you today. Hopefully that you can, you know, apply to your own marriage and make a difference right from the start. We're going to start off today with a little Matt Frad and St. Isaac the Syrian and their thoughts about spiritual warfare, and we're going to apply some of their thinking to marriage. I think we'll get some interesting insights there. Then we're going to take a look at a couple of listeners who are in the middle of some marital warfare or spiritual warfare, right? And talk a little bit about how they might win the battle. And you're going to find today's topics pretty interesting and be able to apply them to your own life, your own marriage, too. So I hope you can stick around for the whole show. Before I get going, though, please remember the content is solely for educational purposes, not a replacement for mental health diagnosis or treatment. Calling into the show does not establish a therapist-patient relationship with me. We do place this show, though, under the protection of our Blessed Mother, Undoer of Knots. Please join me in the name of the Father and of the Son and of the Holy Spirit. Blessed Mother, take into your hands the knots that affect married couples, and with your long fingers of love and grace, undo these knots for the glory of God. Visit married couples with your grace, renew their sacramental covenant, increase God's love in them, and strengthen their bond of peace so that with their children, they may always rejoice in the gift of your blessing. Amen. So, do you sometimes see Satan's fingerprints in the conflicts that you have with your spouse? You just kind of get that feeling he's kind of breathing down your neck sometimes. Do you desperately want to try to fix your marriage, but you don't even know where to begin? Everything you try seems to fail. Your spouse is resistant, reluctant, or downright opposed to what it is you're trying to do. Are you worried that your marital struggles are going to have a negative effect on your children and how they view you or your spouse or marriage in general and may dissuade them from getting married someday? Well, we're going to talk about those issues here today. If you've got your own questions, feel free to give me a call, 888-914-9149. That's our Catholic order of fours. Just call along at 888-914-9149. Or, of course, you can email me at doug@relevantradio.com. All right. So I came across this article by Matt Frad, actually back in March, but I saved it because I'm pretty interested. I thought it was pretty good. It's typical Matt Frad stuff. I'm a big fan of Matt's. He's doing some really good work. So the title is, Eden Will Not Be Found Here. Sorry. And so he goes on, I know, I'm bummed too. Every day as part of my prayer rule, I read exactly one page from St. Isaac the Syrian's ascetical homilies. Then in parentheses, two or more would be too much for me to handle. Today, he included an admonition of St. Martinian from the 4th century. I don't know if the wording is exact, but I found it deeply helpful and bracing. I'll share his words with you in a moment, but now stay with me. Why did I say that what I read is helpful and bracing? Because I keep forgetting something basic. We are at war. Do you know what I mean? We keep slipping into the belief that, though we are currently mourning and weeping in this valley of tears, it need not be that way. That Eden, if we could only seek it earnestly enough, could be found. That heaven can be had now. If only I could just get my health in order, right? Or lose a few pounds, or, you know, have more intimacy, or get married, or fix my marriage, or make enough money to finally get the kind of house I've always wanted in the kind of town I've always dreamt of, or become more cultured and well-read, or become admired, or the sort of person that people look up to for being sharp, kind, or composed. Fred goes on, we keep slipping into this false view of reality and then are completely scandalized and devastated when everything drops out of the bag and we're just standing there like an idiot, wondering what happened, what hit us. We're like Odysseus, tied to the mast, hearing the sirens and begging to be let loose, certain the song is leading us somewhere good. Feels like life. Feels like arrival. But it ends the same bloody way every bloody time. If that doesn't resonate with you, go read something else, says Mr. Frad. If it does, then here is your daily reminder from St. Martinian that we are at war, but that all is well. All right, so here we go with St. Martinian. My children, if you are truly strugglers, men who pay heed to virtue and care for your souls, and you earnestly desire your mind to be limpidly pure before Christ and to do that which is pleasing to him, then it surely behooves you to accept for his sake every warfare kindled by our nature's passions, the attractions of this world, the duration and persistence of the demons' wickedness with which they are accustomed to confront you, and all their snares. Okay, that's pretty powerful stuff, right? So my thought, if I apply this to marriage, is, you know, we certainly want our marriages to be pleasing to God, but we must acknowledge that there is a war going on against our marriage. It's, our nature's passions, right? Those are our emotions. And we get angry at our spouse or sad. We get selfish. And those things work against our marriage. The attractions of the world. Well, in our times, this is the attraction of social media, comparing ourselves, you know, our marriages against other marriages. And also pornography, right? The attractions of the world. And the demon's wickedness, well, this is his constant tempting us to focus on our spouse's defects and whispering in our ear that we deserve to be happy and we can do better than the spouse that we now have. So I think St. Martinian's counsel from, the 300s, 1700 years ago, is still applies to marriages today. So he goes on. Do not grow faint-hearted because of the continuing and obdurate fierceness of the battle. Do not become hesitant because of the long duration of your struggle. Do not grow lax, neither be afraid of the hosts of your enemies. Or if for a season you should perhaps stumble in sin, do not fall into the pit of despair. I like that. As applies to marriage, we're going to be fighting against these things that war against our marriage for the duration of our life. It will never end until our life ends, right? So we need to just be prepared for a long battle that will be fought every single day. There's just not a day that you're not going to have some irritation from your spouse, something to endure, something to sacrifice, you know, something to forgive, right? So, but do not despair, right? Just know that the battle will be fought every day, and that's the way God wants it to be, and that's what we're going to do, right? So, all right, and then St. Martinian goes on, but if something should befall you in this great war, and you should even be wounded upon your face, let this in no wise hinder you from attaining your goal. Rather, persevere in the pursuit that you have chosen, and you will achieve that thing most desirable and praiseworthy, to prove steadfast and unmoving in war, reddened by the blood of your wounds. All right? So, this applies to marriage. And here my thought is, yep, you're going to have some bad days. We're going to have some days when we lose our temper and say or do some things we regret. Or days when our spouse loses his or her temper and says things that they regret and things that cut us pretty deeply, right? There are times we will hurt our spouse and times our spouse will hurt us. There may be times when we do great damage to our spouse or we're on the receiving end of some pretty significant hurt. There may be times it feels like Satan is winning the war to destroy our holy marriage. These are the times we have to persevere, get back up, and recommit to fight to fight for our marriage in a way that will please God. Okay. So St. Martinian finishes up, never cease, therefore, from wrestling with your adversaries. Right. So there you go. I think how true that is in marriage, right, that Satan's always at us, and he's always just hammering away, and realize that every day we've got to go to battle, go to war. If you realize that, it's going to make it easier when the, you know, when the battle shows up, right, and when this and Satan shows up, and off we go because we expect it. And it doesn't mean we got a bad marriage because we got to work at it. Doesn't mean we got a bad marriage because we get frustrated, irritated, our spouse lets us down, or we let ourselves down by acting in ways that are less than what we should be doing. Right? So there you go. Thought that was an interesting way to start the show. Now, let's get to some practical applications of how our nature and the demons war against our marriage. Right. So I've got a couple of interesting emails here that I will share with you where, you know, there's a war going on in the marriage, right? And how can we do battle, right? When it just seems like we're kind of out of ammunition, right? All right, so here we go. Dear Doug, we've been married for over 33 years. That's a good thing. 6 daughters. Oh, my goodness. That's a lot of girls. And are nearly empty nesters. Very good. About 15 years ago, our marriage entered a very dark period. So 15 years ago, married 33, it's like halfway through, right? So, man. But 15 years kind of in the, you know, the dark night, right? My husband was in a job that broke him mentally and spiritually. I had one of those once, so I can understand what that's like. Which created a distance between us. Yeah, when I was in my really deep, dark job, it certainly created a distance between my wife and myself as well. He began drinking heavily, formed an emotionally intimate online relationship with another woman. He eventually ended it after she began blackmailing him for money. Oh, not much surprise there, huh? To make matters harder, my daughters were aware of these Facebook interactions, and one even saw a text exchange, in parens, on our anniversary. They assumed I already knew, so they stayed silent. I was heartbroken, as we were all very close, and I'd always tried to instill in them that they had a good father and that we needed to pray for him. That's a good thing. And you were right, they did have a good father, not a perfect one, however. Eventually, everything came to a head about a year ago when he was stopped for being under the influence at work, and I had to go pick him up. I insisted that he get help, though he struggled initially. Losing his job a few months later became a turning point. Not unusual. You got hit rock bottom sometimes. He surrendered to God, stopped drinking, began seeing a counselor, and we started marriage counseling through our diocese. We also attended daily mass, weekly holy hour, and participated in your marriage tune-up workshop online. There you go. I like that. All of that is really very good, right? Counseling, no drinking, daily mass, holy hour, and marriage tune-up workshop. All right. So all of that is really quite good. So he goes on, through God's grace, I'm slowly getting my husband and best friend back. Excellent. As we continue the healing process, and my husband transitions into a new career, very good, I'm struggling with how to move forward as a mother. How do we advise our daughters in relationships as they begin dating and as one considers marriage when our own relationship has been so broken? How can we offer guidance from this place? Well, you know, I'm pretty excited about this email. Listen, this is a wonderful question. The fact that you stayed with your husband through this very dark period is a wonderful testimony to what marriage is all about. It's a love that transcends human weakness. It's unconditional, and it is always forgiving. It sees the spouse as an irreplaceable child of God who is loved in spite of his or her defects. Your example gives a phenomenal testimony to your children of what true love is. True love shows up when life falls apart, not when it's perfect. You've done a great job already through your example in teaching your children what true love really looks like. I think it makes sense, you know, to put your experience into words so that you can talk to your children about it. You know, that certainly your husband has his flaws and his defects, but marital love is stronger than human weakness. You know, all marriages run into difficult times. Some run into very difficult times. There's no exception to that rule. Every marriage is going to have to navigate some difficult times. But tell your children that true love shows up in those difficult times. And there can be great joy in suffering in love during the dark times if you unite your sufferings to our Lord's suffering. That loving when it's difficult also brings a certain joy with it. You could talk to your children about the work you're doing to get to a place of forgiveness and encourage them to join you in that journey so you can all work together to forgive your husband. With the right perspective, with a supernatural perspective, this could be an opportunity to celebrate this great God of ours who taught us how to forgive when we are harmed and how to love even when we have been deeply hurt. Tell them not to be afraid of marriage. We were created to go through life with another person to love and to be loved by. You know, it's at the same time, marriage is God's greatest gift and life's greatest happiness, but often it's also life's most challenging endeavor. It's a wonderful adventure where love and forgiveness go hand in hand every single day. So, your example is doing the job of helping to really prepare your children well for the fact that marriage isn't perfect because the people in it aren't perfect. But you work on it. You work through it. And if you're committed to it, you can be successful at it. So I would ask here, I just kind of finish up by saying, listen, you say that you're now attending daily mass, a weekly holy hour. You did my marriage tune-up workshop. Thank you very much for that, by the way. But I wonder if you had the perfect marriage to the perfect guy, would you be going to daily mass? Would you be praying as much as you do? Would you be doing the holy hour? Well, maybe. But then again, maybe not. You know, God always uses our sufferings to bring us closer to Him. When things aren't going well, we have a tendency to turn more to Him, to pray more to Him, to unite ourselves more with Him. And so a lot of good comes out of that suffering, right? My hunch is that you probably are closer to God now than you were before the dark period started, and that there's a lot of spiritual good that's come out of this. And you will get to the point where you'll look back and you'll say, that was a time of great spiritual growth for me and for our family. Okay. So I just want to end by just thank you for sharing your story. Thank you for your example, and thank you for your testimony that love, man, love is at its best when life is at its worst. And I think you've probably been a living example of that, and that's a good lesson for your kids to learn, that we don't end a marriage when it gets tough. We don't walk away from our spouse when they trip and fall. You know, that's when we bend over and we pick them up. And yeah, that's not easy. That's really hard, but that's life. That's what love's all about. And that's what God's love is for us. Every time we walk into the confessional, we expect Him to bend down and pick us up out of our sin and forgive us and brush us off and send us on our way. Fully knowing, a week from now, we're going to need to come back in here because we're going to need His forgiveness all over again. All right? So God bless you for that. Thank you for sending in this email and for your testimony. And, you know, just keep up the good work. And how fortunate your husband is to have a wife like you. Pat on the back for you. All right. Hey, We got to take a break. 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I'm your host, Doug Hinder, licensed marriage and family therapist, talking about all things marriage-related. 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We're going to take a quick break. We'll be right back. Do not go away.
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0: Good rejoin there. Jim, thank you so much. You listen to Marriage Unhindered. I'm your host, Doug Hinder, licensed marriage and family therapist, taking your calls, 888-914-9149. Talk about all things marriage-related, whatever's on your mind today. And so we got a caller. Let's go out to Southern California to Richard. Hello, Richard.
1: Good afternoon, Doug. So me and my wife are actually both listening to you right now, and we both felt like this show was, we were meant to hear this show today.
0: I love it. I love it.
1: So a little backstory. So my wife and her mother and father, they kind of got into it. They were being spiritually attacked. I mean, it's her dad's 75th birthday, and a lot of things were happening, and I gave her some good advice. She called her dad and called her mom, squared that all up. So all's good on that front. And I am going on a men's retreat weekend this weekend.
0: Good.
1: So I feel like Satan is like, okay, I didn't get your wife's family. So now I'm going to work on you guys.
0: Yeah. Right.
1: So it seems like after 16 years of marriage, Doug, every time we change the sheets on our bed, it always ends up in a big knockdown, drag out fight. And I don't know if it sounds silly, but it's, like you say, we're two imperfect people.
0: Yeah.
1: And I think it's like we both are strong, you know, we're both strong in how we do things, and we both think we're right, and neither one of us can admit we're wrong. And I went into this saying, just keep your mouth shut and let her do it, you know? But my human side came up.
0: Yeah. So why do you fight when you change the sheets? What do you fight about? What is the sheets like the stimulus to that, or what's that all about?
1: I think it's the, you're not doing it the right way, I'm not doing it the right way, or you're doing it wrong. So, you know, I know it sounds silly, Doug, but it's just, I don't think we've ever had a time where we can change the bed sheets without fighting.
0: Well, the first solution that comes to my mind is just don't ever change the sheets. There you go. Just, you know, they'll fall off eventually all by themselves if you leave them. Well, and I think, so here's my hunch, okay? What happens is your wife, my experience is generally women are very particular about how they want the bed made, and men not quite as particular. Now, there's exceptions, of course. But women have got some pretty clear ideas of how they want that bed made. And when the man veers from that vision that the wife has, she tells him about that. That comes across as criticism, which we're very sensitive to. And it makes us feel like we're a failure as a bed maker. And then we get irritated with that, and then the tone of voice shifts a little bit, and then off we go, right? So I think, I guess what I would suggest is, I would say to your wife, I'd say, maybe lighten up a little bit on the exactness of how the bed has to be made. And what I would say to you, Richard, is by now, after, my note here says you've been married, 16 years? By now, you pretty much know what she expects in terms of how to make the bed, and up your game maybe a little bit would be my thought.
1: And I did love your, I think your quote went, love is at its best when life is at its worst. I think that's what you,
0: yeah.
1: I think that's what you quoted.
0: That
1: I've never heard that before. And right now it's something I needed to hear. And I'm pretty sure my wife's listening. Hi, baby. And
0: well, I just got a text message from my wife who said I shouldn't be laughing about this because we make the bed together every morning, and I rarely do it up to her standard. I can relate, Richard, to your situation quite easily. So, anyway.
1: Oh, well, thank you for the advice, Doug. I appreciate it.
0: Bless,
1: and please pray for me and my wife.
0: You got it. Yep. Thanks for calling into the show. Thanks for listening. Have a great afternoon. Well, there you go. Jim, you got any trouble with the bed making, or you just don't make the bed?
2: If I make the bed,
0: yeah.
2: My wife's happy that I made the bed.
0: Very good. There's a good wife right there. That's great. Okay, good for you. All right, well, listen, let's go to the other side of the country. Let's go out to Connecticut to Alex and see what we can do for Alex. Hello, Alex.
3: Hi, thank you for taking my call.
0: My pleasure.
3: I had some time and I knew it was 6 o'clock, Doug Hinder show, so I wanted to call in. I actually just filed for divorce today, not because I wanted to. My husband and I have been still legally married, but physically separated for the last year and a half. He struggles with active addiction, no plan of recovery, living with his parents just 1 minute away. I'm not a perfect person. I definitely had my fair share of mistakes in our marriage.
0: Sure.
3: I thought the separation was good. Still legally married.
0: Mm-hmm.
3: But I think I had my last straw yesterday where I just discovered, when I married him, I signed up for walking with him through his alcoholism. I did not sign up for infidelity.
0: Oh.
3: And I just discovered a really big one yesterday. And for me, that was the last straw. So is it okay to do that? I plan to, and I know, I just want to hear some feedback. I still plan to uphold my end of the vows of my marriage to God.
0: Yeah.
3: But I need a boundary here where he can't keep cheating.
0: I understand. Yeah. Oh, man. Yeah, I'm sorry. I'm really sorry about that. And oftentimes what happens is, the addictions lead to the infidelities, right? Because, when you're, when you're high or when you're drunk or whatever, your inhibitions get lowered, right? And it's easier to fall away. And I can't tell you the divorce is the right or the wrong thing to do. And hopefully you're talking, working with a priest or a spiritual director that's helping you with this. What I would say is, Alex, there's a middle step called a legal separation, which is, it's not a divorce, but it's a legal, it's very similar. And what it does, the court gets involved in setting up how the separation is going to actually work legally, like in terms of the money. Do you have children, Alex?
3: Yes, we have a 5-year-old son.
0: Okay.
3: He's lived with me full time. I take care of him.
0: Yeah. So in a legal separation, I mean, it's very similar to a divorce in that the court decides custody, gets involved in custody and money and child support and alimony and all that kind of stuff, but it's still a legal marriage, so you can still file, joint tax returns and that kind of thing. And the church acknowledges that sometimes a married couple just cannot live together and they need to live apart. And the hope is that the living apart might be the motivation, the impetus, the spur for the couple to do what they need to do to get their life back together again. So let me ask you this, Alex. Is addiction, is it alcohol or is it drugs?
3: Yes.
0: Alcohol.
3: And possibly other things. I'm not sure. We've been apart.
0: Hard to know. Yeah. How old is he, Alex?
3: Almost 40.
0: Almost 40. Yeah. So it's been a problem for a while, and he's living at home at 40. And has he gone to AA? Has he gone into treatment programs at all?
3: He used to, but while being with his parents, he has not needed to because he can just drink freely there.
0: Yeah.
3: It's a sad situation. I pray for them, too.
0: Yeah. Well, I guess my advice, Alex, would be think about going the legal separation route rather than the divorce route. Give that some thought. Talk to spiritual director about that. Talk to your lawyer about that to see what that looks like in Connecticut, right? The laws are different in every state. Keep praying for him for sure. And pray especially that, when he gets served with the papers, whether it's the divorce or the separation papers, that is the kind of the rock bottom that he'll need to hit in order to decide to choose you over the addiction. Because ultimately, there's a hole somewhere inside his soul that he's tried to fill with the alcohol or with the infidelity. And there's an emptiness at the end of the day, right? You wake up the next morning with a hangover and you feel terrible. Or you have the infidelity and you still wake up the next day feeling, terrible for what you've done because you know what you've done is so very wrong. And So something is broken inside, and he's trying to fill it in these destructive ways. So you need to pray for him a lot that he can find some healing to figure out. Because at the end of the day, the infidelity and the alcohol, it's just two different roads to the same thing, right? To try to find a way to soothe himself and to make himself feel better. But he's choosing ways that actually make him feel worse and, of course, destroy your life as well and your marriage. So a lot of prayer that he can find healing. And I think the thing, too, I mean, if when he gets served the papers, if he calls and says, okay, I'm really going to fix this thing now. You got my attention. He needs therapy over and above addiction therapy. Because whatever's going on inside of him, the alcohol is more the symptom than it is the problem. Does that make sense?
3: Yeah.
0: Yeah.
3: Yeah.
0: All right.
3: Thank you.
0: Yeah.
3: Very appreciated. Thank you so much.
0: Yeah, God bless. Yeah. So, boy, I'm really sorry about that. That's a tough one. And I think oftentimes it's important that we look beyond the behavior to what's going on underneath, right? And in a case like this, you got addiction, you got infidelity, you got acting out in bad ways. Something else is broken in there. Probably something back to childhood, you know? So interesting, you know, he's living with his parents now. But maybe these wounds he's got go back to childhood and living with his parents may not be the best place to be. I don't know. But you need a therapist to really help with that. And hopefully this guy will come to his senses and say, man, I need to get some help to straighten all this out. So listen, everybody who's listening, I want to ask you, please, let's say a memorare, shall we, for Alex and her husband, that they're able to heal this thing. Remember, O most gracious Virgin Mary, that never was it known that anyone who fled to thy protection, implored thy help, or sought thy intercession was left unaided. Inspired by this confidence, we fly to thee, O Virgin of Virgins, our Mother. To thee do we come. Before thee we stand, sinful and sorrowful. O Mother of the Word Incarnate, despise not our petitions, but in thy mercy hear and answer us. Amen. All right. Well, Alex, we're going to pray for you throughout the day, okay, and on my way home tonight. Listen to Marriage Unhindered. I'm your host, Doug Hinder, licensed marriage and family therapist, talking about all things marriage-related. Any questions you got, problems you need, prayers you need, solutions you're looking for, give me a call, 888-914-9149. Going to take a quick break. When we come back, we're going to dive into another listener or send me an email about some struggles in their marriage. Don't go away. I'll be right back.
4: The bottom line, ladies and gentlemen, pro-lifers are a people of persevering faith in God through prayer and fasting. We will bear any burden. We will endure any attack. We know that the cruel injustice of abortion need not be forever. We have hope and we have just begun.
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6: Hello, this is Bishop Joe Hannafelt of the Diocese of Grand Island, Nebraska. 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Remember, O most gracious Virgin Mary, that never was it known that anyone who fled to thy protection, implored thy help, or sought thy intercession was left unaided. Inspired with this confidence, I fly to thee, O Virgin of Virgins, my Mother. To thee do I come. Before thee I stand, sinful and sorrowful. O Mother of the Word Incarnate, despise not my petitions, but in thy mercy herein answer me. Amen.
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0: Welcome back. Taking your calls, 888-914-9149. Anything's going on in your life, give me a call. And we're taking some emails, taking some callers today, seeing what we can do to help help some folks. All right, so I will say the first email I read, talking about how they've had 15 dark years, but they're climbing out of it, and they're doing better. But concerned about the effect it has on the children. And she mentioned that they did my marriage tune-up workshop. Very good. You can get that here at marriageunhindered.com. And you got a daughter who's contemplating marriage. I do have a marriage workshop, pre-marriage workshop for couples, too. You can find that on my personal website, happymarriageforlife.com, called Marriage and Sermons. They might be interested in that. All right. So before we get to the next email and another caller, perhaps, if you're looking for a great way to support Relevant Radio, we got an idea. 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It's important. And if you listen to us during our pledge drive weeks, we share a lot of miracle moments. A lot of these come from people who just coincidentally, maybe, act of God, maybe, act of the guardian angel, maybe, bounce on to the radio station without knowing what they're doing, and all of a sudden they hear what they need to hear. God has used Relevant Radio to bring them back to the church or deepen their faith life. So it's really important on a lot of levels. So please give us your support there. All right. All right. So let's get to another email here. Let's see here. Last week was my birthday, and my wife and I are going through what may be the hardest point in our relationship. We've been together since 2018, and we'll be married 2 years in October. All right, together, so we'll be together for 8 years, married for two. During the birthday party my parents threw for me, my wife became extremely upset, started yelling, and left, telling me how unhappy and tired she was with everything. The next morning, she told me she no longer loved me or felt anything for me and planned to speak to a divorce lawyer. She said these feelings had been building for months, possibly years, because of how I had treated her. We had a long conversation. That's very good. I took accountability for the ways I've hurt her. Very good. Apologized. Very good. And told her I genuinely wanted to change or repair a marriage. Very good. I love her deeply and chose her to be my lifelong partner. Unfortunately, she later went to inquire about a divorce and continues to ask me to agree to an amicable separation. Another major issue is my family. We're a traditional Catholic family, and my wife says she hates being around them because she feels we're constantly compared to my older sibling, who has five children, owns a home, while we rent. I understand why those comparisons hurt her, but she has also asked me to choose between her and my family, which has caused me tremendous pain. I want my wife to know that our marriage comes first, while still having a relationship with my family. What hurts most is she says affection now feels strange to her. Holding hands, hugging, kissing, or saying loving things doesn't feel genuine because she says those feelings aren't there anymore. It's only been a couple of days and I'm devastated. Part of me feels betrayed and wants to give up, but another part knows that's not what I want. I love my wife, believe in our marriage and our vows before God, and don't want our family broken apart without genuinely trying to repair what went wrong. Very good. I've been trying to talk with her, spend time with her, listen to her, and show her that I care. Very good. But everything feels awkward and forced now. That's okay. I don't know whether I should continue pursuing her or giving her space. I'm afraid either choice could push her further away. Doug, I need help. How do I fight for my marriage without pressuring my wife? How do I rebuild a connection with someone who says she doesn't feel love for me anymore? How do I handle the conflict involving my family without being forced to choose between them? Whoa. Okay, so this is a tough situation to be sure, right? And my first thought is, it's interesting that things got so bad after just 2 years of marriage, right? So, my initial reaction is things must have been going wrong for a long time here, right? Perhaps the entirety of those 2 years, and maybe even before. Now, whenever I read the words, and I could be wrong about this, married for 2 years, but together since 2018, my assumption is that translates into living together, maybe not with this couple, but

0: it doesn't diminish it. It greatly increases the odds. Either way, there's certainly more going on here than meets the eye, and you need some professional help to dig beneath the surface to find out what the true issues are that are causing your wife so much anger. And I'm doubtful you're going to be able to fix what's broken without enlisting the help of a professional marriage therapist, okay? I mean, you're at a crisis point. It got really bad pretty quickly, and somehow it got bad without you seeing it coming. So you're missing something somewhere. Maybe your wife does a good job of faking it, but something is definitely wrong here beneath the surface, and you need some help to dig into that, all right? Okay, so before you agree to an amicable separation, I would encourage you to ask her to try counseling for a while, right? It's encouraging that you said you've had a long conversation, but you must act quickly. Most marriages that fail could have been fixed if the couple would have gotten help sooner. You've taken accountability for your contribution to all the disharmony. That's a good thing. That's a very good thing. That's a good start, but not nearly enough to repair the damage. And frankly, frankly, it's not surprising that she says the affection feels strange to her. Once a person gets to the point where they're so angry they want to get out of the marriage, showing affection is a pretty hard thing to do. My advice is to put the whole affection thing on hold for right now. You've got bigger problems than her not wanting to hold your hand, okay? That's a symptom, not a problem. So get into therapy ASAP. Until then, as for what you can do to fight for your marriage without pressuring your wife, I suggest you ask her three questions. Pay close attention to her, the answers, and then do exactly what she says. Question one, what is one thing that I am now doing that you would like me to stop doing? Question, and we'll put these in the show notes. Question two, what's one thing that I'm doing that you would like me to do more of? All right, so, and three, what's one thing that I'm not doing that you would like me to start doing? All right, what's one thing that I am now doing that you'd like me to stop? One thing I'm doing you want me to do more of, and one thing I'm not doing at all that you'd like me to start. And then do what she says with a total committed effort. This might be your last shot, right? All right, now, as to the role your family is playing in the disharmony in your marriage, your wife comes before your family. End of story. Our Lord was pretty clear when he said, for that reason, a man leaves his mother and father and clings to his wife and two become one. So, if you are in a position where you have to choose, you choose your wife. So you may want to consider putting some distance between you and your family, at least temporarily, while you're working through the issues in your marriage. You need to focus 100% attention on your wife and her needs, and you do not need the distractions that your family is adding to the mix. Okay, and lastly, yeah, please don't give up hope on this. Get into therapy, pray a lot, do the things that you learn when they ask those three questions. This thing is absolutely salvageable. But man, you got to give it, you got to get on it, and you've got to give it your 100% attention right now without any distractions. All right? So there's my thought on that. God bless you. Thanks for writing in. Those three questions can give you some real powerful ideas in terms of what you need to do to move this thing forward. Okay? All right, so let's, I got a couple more callers, so let's go out to Mary, who's got some help for Alex, who just called in. Hi, Mary, thanks for calling in.
1: Hi, I just have a recommendation of a book. It's a book that the priest that married me and my husband 10 years ago, he gave it to us as a wedding gift.
0: Okay.
1: And it's called Marriage 911, How God Saved Our Marriage. I don't remember who the authors are. But it's Marriage 911, How God Saved Our Marriage. And it's about a couple who was also struggling and they cheated on each other. Eventually they found out, but somehow they talk about how like God healed them and they're still married.
0: Yeah.
1: So I just thought it was a very good book to give someone in the very beginning of their marriage because you don't know what obstacles you're going to encounter.
0: Yep.
1: But also it's probably good for at any time. That you're married.
0: Beautiful.
1: You never know.
0: No, beautiful. Mary, thanks so much for calling in and for that. And I guess I probably, in hindsight, that's probably with live radio, right? I'm always like, oh, I should have.

0: said this, should have said that. But I've worked with a lot of couples who have come back from affairs. The affair doesn't have to be the end of the marriage. You can fix it. You can come back from that stronger than you went into it. So there you go. All right, Marriage 911. Jim's going to look that up. He'll find it, and he'll put it in the show notes. So God bless you, Mary. Thank you for calling in. Have a great day.
1: God bless you, too. Thank you.
0: All right, let's go down to New Mexico to Maria. Hello, Maria.
2: Hi, how are you?
0: I am doing wonderful. How are you?
2: Well, I'm keeping in good spirits, even though I'm going through a very hard spiritual battle right now.
0: Okay.
2: But I'll try to make it, sum it up as best as I can. My parents were married for almost 64 years, and my mother was a very devout Catholic, and so am I. And they passed, of course. It's been a while. They had me when they were 50 and 52.
0: Oh, my.
2: And And so I have siblings that are about 25 and 30 years older than I am.
0: Oh, my goodness.
2: And we were going to sell the family house, and I have three children. Mm-hmm. 29, 23, he has autism, and my youngest is 12, and my marriage, I tried to get married to the Catholic Church, and it didn't work out so well, even though there was adultery and abuse. I even tried to go, just like your last person was speaking, and you were telling them to go to counseling, and I tried to do family counseling and marriage counseling, and he wasn't willing to do that, but eventually we parted, and I ended up buying my parents' home from my siblings, and they were aware there was black mold, so we all got very sick in the home. They covered it with sheetrock, and we got sick, so I had to sell the home, and it was an $800,000 home, and I got about $62,000 out of it after splitting it with my ex. But the thing I'm most worried about, and I'm praying, and I'm in a very spiritual battle, is, and I've been going through it since my mother passed in 2016, is my niece started practicing Satanism, and then she started teaching it to my daughter, and then they started doing witchcraft, and they were doing it in front of my children. And it brought some negative energy into our home. Yep. So we had to call Father Larry Brito, who's here in Santa Fe.
0: Okay.
2: And he's been a great mentor for me, and also Father Martin from Nigeria.
0: Mm-hmm.
2: But I'm just very worried because my daughter got married. She's been married for a year now. And she married a guy that has 666 tatted all over. And he's continues to keep hurting me and my siblings, and I've always been kind of ridiculed in many ways, but I'm just trying to find, I'm praying to St. Monica and St. Augustine, because I'm trying to, my son had a lot of faith, and he even took his confirmation classes during COVID, but because of his disability, they were after the money. I got him on a certain program that was called like a DD waiver or maybe a waiver. And he gets Social Security. So they're receiving about $100,000 budget. And they've taken my children from me. And I've never been separated from my children. And it's been a whole year. And they're not getting any better. And I'm praying every day for them to seek the light.
0: Yeah, good. So, yes, Maria, I only have a minute to go. Spiritual battle, you're in it, up to your armpits to be sure. Stay close to your priest. I mean, you know, you need to pray deliverance prayers over your daughter for sure. You need to have the house blessed, et cetera. You know, you're going to be selling the house, you're going to be moving into a different place. Make sure he blesses that house as well. Deliverance prayers for the spiritual warfare. Make sure you have a good lawyer who can help you on the legal side of this, on the worldly side of this as well. You need to fight the battle on two fronts, spiritual and worldly. But get a good lawyer to help you on that thing as well. So, yes, the devil is real. But there have been wonderful examples. Pray to Jim, who was the guy who was just Bertolo Longo, who was just canonized. Bartolo Longo is just, he was a satanic priest who came back to the church, and he's now a canonized saint. So pray to Bartolo Longo. All right, Maria?
2: Longo. I won't forget it.
0: Bartolo Longo. Yeah, God bless you. I'll pray for you as well today on my way home. Thank you for calling in. All right, well, we're out of time. We always end, as you know, with a memorare for that couple that's going to have a big problem tonight. They're going to need a lot of help to get through it. So please join me. We'll put this grace at the disposal of our Blessed Mother, who knows who this couple is. Remember, O most gracious Virgin Mary, that never was it known that anyone who fled to thy protection, implored thy help, or sought thy intercession was left unaided. Inspired with this confidence, we fly to thee, O Virgin of Virgins, our Mother. To thee do we come, before thee we stand, sinful and sorrowful. O Mother of the Word Incarnate, despise not our petitions, but in thy mercy hear and answer us. Amen. Enjoy today's show. I hope you liked it. Spread the word. See you tomorrow.
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5: 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President Trump will speak at the Republican National Committee's first ever midterm convention tonight in Dallas.
6: This midterm convention was President Trump's idea to replicate the fanfare we typically see every 4 years, with midterm elections historically tough for the party in power.
5: NBC's Alice Barr. Trump will also deliver the closing address tomorrow night. A federal judge has ruled the Tate brothers must remain jailed in Miami while fighting their extradition to the United Kingdom to face sex trafficking charges. The brothers also face several offenses in the U.S. and Romania. Their lawyers claim the brothers simply portray characters that exaggerate their wealth and brag about conquests. President Trump's health secretary says they're pumping nearly $250 million into the federal Head Start program, which provides free or low-cost services to preschoolers.
7: It's been probably the most important program in the war on poverty.
5: Robert F. Kennedy Jr. making that announcement, adding that kids in the programs are being fed highly processed foods, and that needs to change.
7: If you give kids good food, nutritious food, that they're much more likely to succeed in life.
5: The National Park Service is honoring those who lost their lives on Flight 93 during the 9/11 attacks. Superintendent of the Flight 93 National Memorial, Stephen Clark, speaking in Shanksville, Pennsylvania today.
8: Never forget, it's an easy phrase, but really, what does it mean? It means being committed to one another in any way we can to teach.
5: The memorial will host a remembrance service on Friday. And a Lancet study estimates that 45% of dementia cases can be prevented or delayed. While aging and genetics are risk factors, brain experts say the key to improved brain health is addressing modifiable risk factors. Cutting down on salt and sugar, eating more vegetables, whole grains, and lean protein are helpful, as is exercise. I'm Brooke Taylor, and this is listener-supported Relevant Radio.
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13: 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We don't want to be gaslit. 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
16: Are you sick of the Lindsay Clancy trial yet, or are you obsessed? I'm not really going to take a deep dive at all into Lindsay Clancy trial, other than some of my prior thoughts that still stand. But one of my big questions is, why this trial? Why the focus? Well, what are we not talking about? Because we are so honed in on the Lindsay Clancy trial and it taking up our algorithm. That, I think, is part of what is telling. What no one's discussing. And joining me in a moment, so that's coming up. Joining me in a moment will be Dr. Leonard Sachs. He's a family physician and PhD psychologist. I am always riveted by what he has to say because he's practiced as a family physician for over 30 years. He's written numerous books on everything from parenting to his book called Boys Adrift, which, by the way, the new edition just came out and it is updated, hitting on the lack of motivation among boys, the failure to launch and underachievement among many young men, the normalcy of AI relationships, the diagnosis of ADHD. But here's what I think is the kicker that we need to talk about. And that's this turning various personality traits, the variation of people into a diagnostic label. I just don't buy it. Why do we have to put mental illness on so many things? I'm not just talking about anxiety and depression. Well, yes, that is also over, or you could say both over and under diagnosed in a certain respect because we're not addressing it in the right ways. But we're going to touch on autism and ADHD today. There's, I think, telling insight on these issues that no one is discussing. Because you have autism today that everyone and their mother literally is being diagnosed. There's this trend of young moms being diagnosed with autism or ADHD. Same with parents. I remember a few summers ago, it was avant-garde for everyone's husband to be diagnosed with autism. And some people might argue, my life makes so much more sense now. Or is it license for justification with the legitimate challenges of people's skills in a culture that we live on in that has become increasingly disconnected and lacking in everything from social graces to common sense to, yes, outright people skills. You know, my kids are 5, 3, and 1, and something happened a couple weeks ago for the first time, and I went, oh, hey, my faux pas here, I haven't taught this yet. A young woman met my 5-year-old and 3-year-old and they went, so nice to meet you. And this young woman reached her hand out to shake my kids' hands. I haven't taught them how to shake a hand yet. It just hasn't happened yet. My 5-year-old probably should have already been taught, but it just hadn't occurred to me. So this is a skill that we've been working on over the last week, making eye contact, being comfortable making eye contact, being comfortable saying the words, nice to meet you, my name is, what is your name? Those skills that need to be taught, and if not taught, can make them awkward little people. Because guess what? My little people were very awkward when someone put their hand out and my kids didn't know what to do. And what did they do other than curl up into mommy, avoid eye contact, and snuggle? Nothing else. because they hadn't been taught. And that might be age appropriate. And again, arguably, I think I probably should have taught my 5-year-old how to do this sometime, at least over the last year. Before, they'd say, hello, nice to meet you, and not make physical contact. Now I'm like, oh, okay, it actually is good to reach your hand out. They're at an age where it's beginning to make sense. This is something they do. Why do I bring this up? Because I think it really does all tie back into autism. Remember one of my favorite guests that we have had, a Norwegian-born psychiatrist who, Dr. Hannah Spears, has been very telling and talking about how we need to develop that virtue of conscientiousness. Do you even know what conscientiousness means? Because when I heard her use the word, I actually was using the wrong definition. It's talking about not just being self-aware was a little bit more of what I thought. It has to do with discipline. Self-awareness in actually setting out tasks and completing them. Having that consequence for ourselves when we don't complete what we do, what we're meant to do. I think that there's much tied into all of this. And I do think a lot of it comes back to parenting. And this is a take that I will throw in there. We'll talk more about some of the clinical side of it and the research with Dr. Leonard Sachs in a moment. But whether it's some of the meta and AI things that we discuss later today and this week, or this topic of the over-diagnosis of personality, what's at the heart of this, especially if you have kids, is our role as parents. This keeps pointing back to time and time again how important mom and dad are. How pivotal mom and dad are in teaching skills, setting examples, giving the exposure of both a feminine and a masculine component, for a father affirming and complimenting and confirming what is in his daughter. Well, as for his son, actually setting an example of what is one way in which a man can live, how a man's body works, and vice versa. You know, there are really hard skills that you have to teach kids. Skills don't just come easily. And so I think all of this conversation really points back to this idea of how important parents are, the role we play, and even in protecting our kids from diagnoses today. So I want to dive into psychiatric diagnosis of personalities, because this is at the core of what's happening. Dr. Leonard Sachs has been working on this issue for decades. He's practiced as a family physician for over 30 years. He is both a family physician and a PhD psychologist. He's written a number of books on parenting. Boys Adrift is his latest new edition, The 6 Factors Driving the Growing Epidemic of Unmotivated Boys and Underachieving Young Men. I read the original edition. The new edition is spot on in what it discusses, which we will touch on today. But first, I'm going to talk about turning normal human variations into a diagnostic. Dr. Sachs, you have been writing on this for quite a while, and you were just featuring some of the work of Professor Uta Firth from the University College of London, who's been studying autism for 60 years. And she's challenging the inflation of diagnosis today when it comes to autism. Can you dive into a little bit of that research and why you are side by side with her in saying this is something we need to address?
17: Absolutely. So we just got a study published showing that there has been an 1800% rise in the number of people diagnosed with autism without intellectual disability. So for every one person who was diagnosed 20 years ago, we now have 18 people being diagnosed. But there's been no rise in the diagnosis of autism with intellectual disability, people who are seriously impaired. And Professor Frith used the term diagnostic inflation, which is a fancy way of saying that we're diagnosing people with autism that we would not have diagnosed with autism 20 years ago. That someone says they have trouble making friends, they're uncomfortable calling a stranger. 20 years ago, we would have said, okay, well, you need to work harder on making friends. Now, you can easily find a clinician who will say, oh, well, you're on the spectrum. Mm-hmm. And in my article for the New York Post on this topic, I mentioned that there are all these TikTok apps out there now. You can pull up an app to find out if you have autism. But the app, one of the questions is, you feel comfortable making phone calls to strangers? Well, a lot of people feel comfortable making phone calls to strangers, but bingo, you've got autism. And I cite a study in which American researchers mm-hmm. looked at 100 of these apps on TikTok and found them to be deeply misleading and inaccurate. So this is a real problem, a medicalization of normal variation, people being told that they are on the spectrum, when in fact, that's just kind of who they happen to be, and it's not fixed. You can change who you are. You can change that.
16: Mm-hmm. And, you know, it's almost become a little bit of a joke how widespread the diagnosis has become, but also how easy it is to self-diagnose. You can go online, take a test. I think a few friends of mine always joke that, yeah, all of our husbands tested on the spectrum when you actually sat there and took the test. But we joke because it's silly, and that because you have, more so because you're male or you have a unique personality, it's as if something's wrong with you and we need to slap a label on it or even medication today. Can you touch on the difference between a true diagnosis where there are learning disabilities and delays there versus what you mentioned with the challenge surrounding social skills, for example?
17: Yeah. So, you know, I'm a medical doctor. I'm a PhD psychologist. I've seen people who truly merit that diagnosis of autism, which traditionally has involved intellectual disability with speech issues. The classic presentation of autism is the child who actually loses speech between 2 and 5 years of age, becomes less verbal. And these kids are severely impaired. They need a lot of help. No argument there. The problem I have is all these people who feel a little uncomfortable in social situations, a little uncomfortable making phone calls to strangers, who are now labeling themselves as being on the spectrum. And the reason I think that's a problem is that once you label yourself that way, well, that's just who you are. You're neurodivergent. You're on the spectrum. And so why change? That's who you are. The challenge of human life is to be perfect, even as your Father in heaven is perfect. Well, nobody can be perfect, but you can be better. And that's the Christian walk. That's the challenge that each of us face, is to improve, to be better. And my concern is that, I've visited now more than 500 schools over the last 25 years, and I've been to many schools recently where a kid is defiant, disrespectful, and is disciplined, and the parents swoop in like attorneys saying, well, he's on the spectrum. Mm-hmm. He can't help mm-hmm. it. You had no right mm-hmm. to discipline him. Mm-hmm. Well, this is the end result of this making behavior a pathology.
16: Yeah.
17: Because in fact, this boy is defiant and disrespectful, and he has to learn how to govern himself if he's going to be successful.
16: Mm-hmm. I had a situation recently where it was a kid misbehaving toward my 5-year-old repeatedly. The behavior wasn't right. And I just increasingly saw parents start to go, oh, well, you know, they have ADHD or they have this going on. And then finally, over the last month, the parents been starting to initiate that, well, I'm the only one correcting. Dad's letting everything pass by. I'm having a hard time with reinforcement. And so some of this violent behavior, it's not working when I'm the only one correcting it. And so it's coming down to a lot of justification by parents or lack of parenting. Can you speak a little bit to that side of it? Because you're really stuck between a rock and a hard place if you're a parent yeah. whose, you know, kid is playing in that situation, or if you're a teacher and the parent's just immediately slapping down a diagnosis and now you have to justify why this kid can't be corrected or challenged to grow.
17: So you mentioned ADHD and you mentioned parents. So in the new edition of my book, Boys Adrift, I talk a lot about this explosion in the diagnosis of ADHD. In 1987, the American Psychiatric Association estimated that maybe as many as 3%, 3 in 100 American kids had ADHD. Well, the latest numbers are that 24% of high school boys have now been diagnosed with ADHD.
16: We went from
17: 3 in 100 to 1 in 4. What's going on with that? So, you know, in my own practice, a boy who was doing well in elementary school grades took a nosedive in middle school. Child psychiatrist said he had ADHD and prescribed Vyvanse, which was helpful, but he got side effects, jittery, loss of appetite. Mm-hmm. Parents brought him to me for a second opinion. And I asked, does he have a video game console in the bedroom? And he does. Mm-hmm. It turns out he's staying up past, the boy said he goes to bed at 1:30 in the morning. Mom didn't even know he had a video game console in the bedroom. He's sleep deprived. Sleep deprivation perfectly mimics ADHD of the inattentive variety, which was his diagnosis. Vyvanse was tremendously helpful. What's Vyvanse? What's Adderall? They're amphetamines. Mm-hmm. Their speed, they compensate for the sleep deprivation. But the appropriate remedy for sleep deprivation is sleep, not Schedule II amphetamines.
16: Get the screens out, and again, the lights out.
17: Yeah, the parent didn't even know that he was playing these video games night after night. No video game consoles in the bedroom, no phones in the bedroom. Mm-hmm. Parents have to be parents. And if they're not, you end up with a lot of kids getting diagnoses that are not accurate.
16: Mm-hmm. And I know we're kind of hopping, but I think this is relevant. It's that challenge of saying no to the cell phone, no to social media, no to the video game. Some of it, it's an absolute no. Some of it's a delay well into later teen years. But can you speak to the challenge? Because you have your book on parenting that's so important, of that one simple word, no, and how for a lot of parents, there's a lot of discomfort and guilt around it. Yet that's what's protecting our kids' sleep, literally saving our kids' lives from the contagion today of social media.
17: That's absolutely right. So one of the rules I share with parents is at 9 o'clock at night, the very latest, you take your kid's phone, you switch it off, and you put it in the charger, which from now on is going to be in the parents' bedroom. And kids may protest. And a girl says, well, what if there's an emergency? Let her know that you, the parent, will still have your phone. And if there's true emergency, her friend can call you. But this decision, whether or not to have the phone in the bedroom, it's not age appropriate to put that in the lap of a 14-year-old. What is a 14-year-old girl supposed to say tomorrow in school when her friend says, hey, I texted you last night at midnight. How come you didn't answer? And you're supposed to say, well, researchers at Stanford have found that sleep deprivation in adolescents is a major risk factor in the etiology of anxiety and depression. It's ridiculous. You can't expect a kid to talk that way. You have to allow her to say, hey, my evil parents take my phone every night at 9. Won't let me have back till the next morning. You have to find the courage to be the evil parent.
16: Mm-hmm. There's a question about how autism is diagnosed today by Mary in Indianapolis. Mary, welcome to Trending. What's your question for Dr. Sachs today?
18: Yeah, he was talking about the exponential increase in autism and the incidence of autism. And I was just wondering, it's been a while back now, but I read Dr. Temple Grandin's book. Mm-hmm. And she, as you know, she's a PhD, and she's, you know, at what they used to call Asperger's type autism. She's very, very bright. But she outlines in her book how the way they diagnosed autism was changed, like the mechanism, the formula of how they, you know, they came up with it. And if I remember her book correctly, she was suggesting that kind of led to a large increase in people being diagnosed with autism, and also, she also raised some of her own legitimate concerns about how that diagnosis was put together. It just raised some questions. Mm-hmm. So
16: how has the diagnosis changed, Dr. Sachs?
17: So the official guidelines have been loosened. So now it's much, much easier to officially diagnose someone with autism. And that is a problem. And I've written about, I wrote an op-ed for the Wall Street Journal saying now anybody can be diagnosed with anything because they have really loosened the diagnostic criteria. You know, Temple Grandin is brilliant. She's a genius. She gets great credit for making slaughterhouses more humane so that animals, when they are slaughtered, it used to be a horrible experience, and now it's very quiet and the animal is at peace. And Temple Grandin gets a lot of credit for that. However, I am not persuaded that Temple Grandin herself has autism. She's a genius. And a psychiatric disorder like autism, there has to be some impairment. If someone is accomplishing incredible things, Elon Musk recently claimed that he's on the spectrum, and this is my point, that everybody's on the spectrum now. Because look, none of us is perfect. We all feel uncomfortable with strangers. We all may feel uncomfortable picking up the phone to call a stranger. That doesn't mean you're on the spectrum. And again, I have a real quarrel with the American Psychiatric Association in the way that they have loosened the criteria so that now almost anybody can be diagnosed with autism. Almost anybody can be diagnosed with schizophrenia under the new guidelines. And psychiatrists themselves have expressed concern that the diagnostic criteria have become so loose as to be meaningless if anyone can be diagnosed with anything.
16: Mm-hmm. You know, I had a dear friend a couple years ago, Dr. Sachs, who was really struggling with self-discipline, organization, time management. Every time I was with this person, they would be scrolling on their phone in the midst of a task, before a task, after a task, never able to complete a task. And all of a sudden, they decided, you know, I think I had ADHD. I'm going to go and get diagnosed. And I just remember begging them. I said, of course you are going to be diagnosed according to today's standards. Absolutely you will. But you're telling me that you made it through high school, undergraduate degree, graduate degree, and you've been in your working adult job for a good number of years now, and just now you think suddenly a diagnosis that technically should be diagnosed at a very young age, you think you have just because you don't have good self-management. And, you know, we kind of locked heads over this issue. Sure enough, went and got the diagnosis, went and got the medication for Adderall, and now is starting to question it. And, you know, I think that's rare for that to happen today, unless maybe someone's getting pregnant, having a baby, and suddenly they're like, oh, well, maybe I shouldn't be taking this at that same time. So it is so easy to have that diagnosis today, whether it's autism or ADHD.
17: Absolutely. And another concern we have is that Adderall, Vyvanse, Concerta, Metadate, they help normal people at least as much as they help people who truly have the diagnosis. That's the work of John Gabrielli at MIT. And people misunderstand that. Mm-hmm. They take the medication. They're like, wow, this really helps me concentrate and focus.
16: Yes.
17: Therefore, I must have ADHD. This medication was prescribed for ADHD. It's helpful. Therefore, I must have it. And that's not accurate. The response to medication has no diagnostic significance. These medications help everybody concentrate and focus, but they're dangerous. And I talk about those dangers at length in the new edition of my book, Boys Adrift.
16: Dr. Sachs, I think there's a faith-filled component to this that I really think is important. One is the parenting side, but two is I really think we're at a point in history right now where we as people of faith can step forward and say, you know what, we actually need to intervene and say that we don't need to deconstruct the human person to have a diagnosis for their unique personality or for their challenges in learning or for their challenges in social skills, that actually we can recognize like the gift and the beauty of the person and then actually be called to greater discipline and virtue.
17: Well, you're absolutely right. And I'm, as I said earlier or hinted earlier, I'm not persuaded Tim McGrandon actually has autism. I think more accurate diagnosis based on her many interviews and books that I have read of hers is avoidant personality disorder. That is, she's very uncomfortable with other people. And that's a problem, but it's not the same thing as autism. And again, if someone is an incredible genius accomplishing great things that no one has ever done before, and that is true of Temple Grandin, then I really question whether they have a major psychiatric disorder like autism. The problem with this is that it ends up everybody is on the spectrum, as I said earlier, and there's a shift of responsibility away from the individual. Again, that parent who says, my son is on the spectrum, you had no right to discipline him. I'm hearing this now from many schools, which I never heard 20 years ago, but now I commonly have school administrators telling me about this.
16: Mm. Well, I think there's a lot to be said of parents and our role in this, protecting our kids, actually accepting correction for our kids and helping them to grow in conscientiousness and social skills. That's Dr. Leonard Sachs, the latest edition of Boys Adrift. You've got to pick up. The first edition was amazing. You can find his work, his books, at leonardsachs.com. We'll be right back with Dr. Leonard Sachs talking about the delay in maturity of young men today.
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16: Welcome back to Trending. My guest today is Dr. Leonard Sachs. He's a family physician who has been practicing for over 30 years and a PhD psychologist. You can find his work at leonardsachs.com. That's leonardsachs.com. He has a handful of great books on parenting. I've read them all, although the latest edition, Dr. Sachs, I'm very excited for Boys Adrift that just came out, because you hone in on AI and you touch on topics I think are so relevant to why boys are struggling, but also to men, which is why I wanted to turn a little bit of the conversation to men and the manosphere. Let's start with AI, though. Why do you believe young men are rapidly adopting AI relationships, and let's call them AI girlfriends, instead of pursuing real relationships today with women?
17: You know, if I may, I'd like to share a story from my own experience as a family doctor that I think really will answer that question and also ties into the manosphere. So parents who read my stuff sometimes reach out to me, and these mother and father asked me if I would talk to their son who's in college. They said he dumped his girlfriend. Well, that's no big deal, but it was something he said after that. He said he doesn't want another girlfriend. He prefers AI girlfriends. Mom said, Dr. Sachs, you know about AI girlfriends? I said, yeah, I know about AI girlfriends. So we set up a time for me to talk to this guy. And he wasn't happy about it, but, you know, his parents insisted. So I said, so tell me, why did your parents want you to talk to me? He said, well, they got upset when I dumped Louise. I said, yeah, that's what they said. So why did you dump her? He said, she was fat. She wanted to take her places, do stuff. $19.95 a month. I said, wait, what's $19.95 a month? And he mentioned his AI girlfriend. And he said, and she's way prettier. I said, it's not real. I said, wouldn't you rather be intimate with an actual woman? And he said, what is real? And who are you to judge? He said, I'll tell you something, Dr. Sachs, reality sucks. Reality is lame. Reality is boring. The advice I get from my AI girlfriend's way better than I've ever gotten from any human. And I there's a few words here I guess I can't really say on family radio, but the sexual experience he had with his AI girlfriend, he said, was much better than anything he'd had with a real woman. He said, I'm not an incel. You know what I'm talking about? I said, yeah, involuntary celibate. You're not an involuntary celibate. He said, that's right. I could totally have sex with real women if I want to, but I don't want to. Mm-hmm. Women made of meat disgust me. Mm-hmm. I'm a man going my own way. You know what I'm talking about? I said, yeah, MGTOW, MGTOW, men going their own way. This boy, this young man is perfectly happy, as near as I can tell. And I talked to him for an hour with his pornography, his AI girlfriends, and he's part of this online world, the manosphere, a community of men who disrespect women, and they share notes with each other, and they reinforce each other. Men going their own way, pronounced MGTOW, is a component of the manosphere of men who want nothing to do with women. And they have communities. So Harper's Magazine, I cite an article in Harper's Magazine, had this huge article on gooning. These are young men who spend 8, 10, 12 hours masturbating, not to achieve a climax, but to achieve this zen-like state of dissociation. And they share online their goon caves. So this young man is showing you, man in his 20s, he was showing you his 355-inch flat screen so he can watch three different porn videos at the same time. And they're proud of this. They don't consider themselves heterosexual. They consider themselves pornosexual. And this is something parents need to be aware of. This is parents something need to prohibit. A boy should not have an AI girlfriend when he hasn't had a real girlfriend yet. And the parents are clueless. I was at another school where they issued all the kids Chromebooks, and a middle school boy was disciplined because he was using his Chromebook to engage in phone sex with his AI girlfriend. And the principal told me when she called the mom to explain why her son was being suspended, mom literally could not comprehend what the principal was saying, didn't know what an AI girlfriend was. Mm-hmm. So you explain to people, okay, you've talked to ChatGPT, you know what that's like. Well, if you say to ChatGPT, let's engage in phone sex, ChatGPT will say no, because ChatGPT has guardrails. Mm-hmm. Well, there are other AI-powered apps that have no guardrails. And you can choose eye color, hair color, white, black, Latina, slender, voluptuous, breast size, butt size. And because this girl is going to be talking to you, she's going to be texting you, she's going to be sending you pictures. And then I show the parents the ad. So researchers created fake Instagram accounts for 15-year-old boys. And within 26 minutes, the boys were getting ads from these AI girlfriends. Imagine me looking like this or this or this or even like this. Click now to install me and let's explore this together. And I show parents these ads. This is irresistible for a 14-year-old boy. And it's very toxic. and is developing bad habits. And the end result is the young man I described who doesn't want a girlfriend. Mm-hmm. So parents need to understand you are the only line of defense. There is no law, no regulation that limits this right now. You, the parent, must install parental monitoring app on every device and explain to your kid, look, I'm not going to allow you to install these apps because the real world is more important than the virtual world.
16: You know, and I don't think people can even fathom that technology that you're talking about. You're having to show the ads, you're having to explain it. It's just something that is a huge hurdle for people to realize how far AI and technology have come. But addition to that, you are so on the spot with this being one of the leading issues. I was in Silicon Valley last fall speaking to a group of about 500 high school students, and I brought up AI relationships and AI boyfriends and girlfriends. And you've spoken to youth, you know, when certain things hit uncomfortably and they react or they try to deny something. I have never seen a reaction in my life to something the way that they reacted to this. They were booing, standing up and yelling, no, what are you talking about? It took a while to get control of the room. Very defensive, yes. Trying to pretend it wasn't real, looking over their shoulders, because they across the board and the number of them that reacted, it startled me.
17: In the new edition of Voice Adrift, I cite the latest survey from Common Sense Media, a California-based nonprofit, and they found 72%, 72% of teens now have these AI companions, and one third of them prefer the AI companions over talking to real people. And the parents, as I said, are clueless. They don't know what's going on. So don't be that clueless parent. You need to get in front of this.
16: Now, tie this into the manosphere, because on the one side, you have these AI relationships. On the other side, you have people like Andrew Tate, among the many others, who are like, hey, be in the real flesh, conquer. And there are many men in the manosphere, but can you contrast the two a little bit and why you see young men cling to the manosphere today?
17: Yes. So Andrew Tate's star is fading quite a bit. And the young men I talk to, they're not so big on him, but Nick Fuentes is really huge. Nick Fuentes recently said, women can be whores or nuns or mothers, and that is all they can be. They cannot be creators. They cannot be inventors. They can be whores, nuns, or mothers. He has over 1 million viewers every night on his show. To put that number in perspective, Anderson Cooper, the most popular host on CNN, has about 900,000. But his audience is very narrow. It's young men. It's teenage boys and young men. Rod Dreher, the best-selling author, is very well connected to the Republican side in Washington, said that at least 30% of young male Republican staffers in D.C. are followers of Nick Fuentes, who recently called for the repeal of women's right to vote. He doesn't think women should be allowed to vote. And before you dismiss that as silly, Secretary of Defense Pete Hegseth recently endorsed that call to take away women's right to vote. This is not a joke. And parents don't even know who Nick Fuentes is. And your son should not be watching this. It's very appealing to boys. And I go into great length about why this is so in the new issue of Boys Adrift. I talk about how many boys are fed up with what they've encountered in their school, where girls rule, boys drool. Girls go to college to get more knowledge. Boys go to Jupiter to get more stupider. In public schools and in secular independent schools, it's common for these boys to be told that they are oppressors because they're white males. And this it creates anger on this boy because he's never done anything that he knows of that's oppressive, but he is being made to apologize for being a male. And this is one reason why this manosphere is so appealing, so seductive for many of these boys, men going their own way and incels. And this is really toxic. So you've got to say no to the manosphere, but you've also got to say yes to a healthier culture. And when I speak at churches, I say, look, the church youth group has lost its way. And many churches I visit, the church youth group is a pizza party for high school kids. That's not what they need. That's not what they need. They can do that on their own. the role of the church youth group is to connect boys of faith with men of faith, to connect girls with women of faith. In order to become a man of faith, a boy must see a man of faith. And the church youth group can make these connections across generations. And I share with churches how I've seen that done. And it's not a co-ed pizza party. It's boys with men and girls with women.
16: Yeah. You know, I was struck just yesterday because news was announced that Prince George, future king, 13 years old, started school at Eton. And, you know, he's there in a traditional uniform, black tailcoat, waistcoat, all of it. And people are having that conversation about boarding school and all boys school and what a male education should or shouldn't look like. And I think it's a startling image for a lot of people today that is a blast back to tradition and friendship and male friendship. That's a conversation that really needs to occur.
17: Well, the opening chapter of my book, Boys Adrift, is all about school, because that's where kids often start to go wrong and be derailed. I recently shared a story, mom of a boy in kindergarten. He's 6 years old. She chose to hold him back. So he's 6 years old when he started kindergarten. First week in kindergarten, teacher holds up some wooden sticks and Elmer's glue and cotton puffs. And teacher says, today we're going to make a pussy willow. Well, Jason doesn't want to make a pussy willow. He wants to make a lightsaber. And teacher says, we're not making lightsabers, we're making a pussy willow. Well, he ignores her and he glues this white cotton puff onto his wooden stick. And he says his favorite line. He brandishes the stick at the teacher and he says, I find your lack of faith disturbing. Well, teacher sends him to the principal's office and she explained, look, he didn't follow the rules and he was defined as disrespectful and he brandishes a stick like a weapon. So he goes to the principal's office. By the end of the second week, he's had 4 discipline referrals, a boy in kindergarten. And he came home at the end of the second week. Mom told me, he said, I hate school. School's stupid. School's for girls. Deborah Steipek, longtime dean of education at Stanford, found that kids form attitudes toward school early. And those attitudes once formed are global, stable, and non-contingent. That's a fancy way of saying that once that boy has decided he hates school, that doesn't change. You come back 4 years later, you come back 10 years later, you find he still hates school. Non-contingent means he doesn't think there's anything he can do or anything you can do that's going to make any difference. Another interesting study I cite in the new edition of Boys Adrift, if a boy is suspended from school once, his risk of going to prison as an adult increases by 878%.
16: Whoa.
17: One school suspension. Wow. And what's really striking about this study is they looked at boys who were never suspended, boys who were suspended once, and boys who were suspended 10 or more times. And they found no difference between being suspended once and being suspended 10 or more times. Once your son has been suspended from school once, he regards school as the enemy and other kids who are suspended as his friends.
16: Yes.
17: He's taken a bad turn. So this really matters. So I talk in the new edition, I talk a lot about finding a school that's boy friendly.
16: Yes.
17: What does that mean? And what does that look like? And how can you do that in a 1 hour visit? Ask to see the honor roll. Ask for the names on the honor roll. How many are girls? How many are boys? If there's 30 girls and 3 boys, that's not a boy friendly school. That's a school where boys think that working hard to get a good mark is uncool, unmasculine. That's a red flag. You don't want that school. So I talk at great length about that because school's really important. And and that boy who hates school is going to end up 10 years later watching those, or even 5 years later, watching those Manosphere YouTube videos about how society is biased against men. You need to be MGTOW, go your own way, have nothing to do with women. He's developing a hostile, negative attitude towards school. So it's so important to find a boy-friendly school.
16: Well, and what it shows is they're looking to be affirmed as male when maybe they lost that as a child. They weren't affirmed in their adolescence as good, as, hey, we maybe need to learn differently. Dr. Sachs, can you stay with us for a few more minutes?
17: Of course.
16: Okay, that's Dr. Leonard Sachs. You can find him online, his work, his books. We'll be right back with Dr. Sachs to take a few more questions.
0: Certain point comes where you have to address the grief. A lot of times with abortion, it happens decades down the road. I've been involved with retreats where every single person on the retreat was at least 30 years out from their abortion.
1: Wow. 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
2: Hello, this is Bishop Larry J. Kulik of the Diocese of Greensburg. 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
7: Dr. Leonard Sachs is my guest, family physician for over 30 years, also a PhD psychologist. You can find his work at leonardsachs.com. That's Leonard, S-A-X.com. He has a great handful of books. I've read four of them, Boys Adrift, Girls on the Spectrum, parenting book. I'm forgetting what the other one is called right now, but they are fantastic. So go to leonardsachs.com to pick them up. We've been touching in particular and some of his work on the new edition of Boys Adrift, the updated version you need to check out because it touches on the six factors driving the growing epidemic of unmotivated boys and underachieving young men. I want to come back a little bit more to the undermotivated boys and what school should look like and how it can look different for boys today. But before we do so, I know we've had the question from Sandra in Tampa, Florida. Sandra, welcome to Trending. What's your question for Dr. Sachs today?
8: Yes, thank you. Thanks for taking my call. My 13-year-old granddaughter, she's a high-functioning autism, ADHD with a pretty good and pronounced anxiety disorder. Now, she has three doctors whom I trust and I respect and love, and they love her. They want her to get started. Is it Vyvanse? I may be saying it wrong. And I'm resisting. She had a dismal year last year in school. This year, she promised to do better, get there, and she's doing that. I mean, she's not going to maybe be an all-A student, but I don't know. I'd rather have her just get by. I don't know. I'm afraid of the drug on the brain formation because no one really knows. And I want to see her brain because she has so many skills that defy her diagnoses. I'm trying to let her brain kind of get there, at least get close enough on its own. When do I say, okay, I've got to have to try the drug for her? I mean, it's a tough call.
9: Okay. So that is a major focus of the new edition of Boys Adrift because ADHD is still more commonly diagnosed among boys and girls. But in the new edition, I provide you with detailed guidance to decide, does your kid truly have ADHD? Because ADHD is overdiagnosed in the United States. I mentioned that one in four high school boys now have that diagnosis. You know, I wrote a book for a French publisher titled Pourquoi les garçons ne peuvent pas être en danger, working with Isabelle Crouzet and other colleagues in France. I learned that in all of France, there are fewer than 6,000 kids on medication for ADHD. There are many more kids here in Pennsylvania on medication for ADHD than there are in all of France, a nation of 67 million people. We overdiagnose in this country. We are very ready to diagnose. But you mentioned Vyvanse. So Vyvanse, Adderall, we now know that these medications damage the motivational center of the brain, the nucleus accumbens. In the new edition of Boys Adrift, I provide 15 different scholarly references showing that these medications damage the motivational center of the brain, and your doctor doesn't know this.
7: And
9: they don't know
7: this.
9: It the longer you're on it, the greater the risk of damage and the harder it is to recover. You may ask your doctor, are you aware of the study showing that these medications damage the motivational center of the brain? An American doctor will say no. A doctor in Germany or England or New Zealand, they are aware of this. I've spoken to doctors in these

0: countries mm-hmm. in person. They know this research. American doctors don't, because child psychiatry in this country is sick with hidden conflicts of interest. I describe how the leaders of child psychiatry in this country, like Joseph Biederman and Fred Goodwin, former chief of the National Institute of Mental Health, told Senator Grassley that they've accepted millions of dollars from the drug companies that they haven't disclosed. They're functioning as paid spokespersons mm-hmm. for the drug companies. Yep. So I own the copyright to Boys Adrift. You have my permission to photocopy chapters 3 and 8 of the new edition. Just be sure to photocopy the references at the end of the book and share that with your doctor, because your doctor doesn't know this. There are safer alternatives to Vyvanse. If a child truly has ADHD, Wellbutrin, Strattera, Intuniv are medications that do not damage the motivational center of the brain, that are safe and effective for treating ADHD. Mm-hmm. So I really hope that you will take a look at the new edition of Boys Adrift. Maybe just read the chapters on ADHD so that you are competent. I really fought to keep that information in there. The publisher didn't want it. The publisher said to me, Dr. Sachs, are you seriously suggesting that a parent, after reading your one book, is qualified to question the judgment of an experienced board-certified child psychiatrist? I said, absolutely. They have to, because there's no one else to be the advocate for that child.
1: Yeah. And so you have the diagnostic criteria there in your book to look through.
0: Yes.
1: We're linking to your book on social media and in the show notes for today's show. And to be clear, although this is a book titled Boys Adrift, it does apply to females as well in being diagnosed for ADHD and what actually does fit that criteria. I'm also going to link to an episode we did with Dr. John Gray on the topic of ADHD as well. Phenomenal, diving into the impact with dopamine. So we'll link to that in today's show notes as well. Couple questions I'd like to touch on in the next few minutes. One is education system for boys. What do you see as some of the ideal elements that need to be incorporated at a time when we have everything from zero tolerance, female-centered type of learning, just a push against any affirmation of the differences of boys and girls? What do boys need in education?
0: So one of the points I make in the new chapter on in Boys Adrift is that boys doing things that boys have always done now gets you in trouble. Boy pointing finger at another boy saying, bang, bang, you're dead. Boys throwing snowballs, boys drawing pictures of weapons can now get discipline referrals, can get suspended for doing things that boys have always done. This is some of the things you have to do as a parent. You've got to do your due diligence and see, is your school unfriendly to boys? And if it is, you have to find a school that is friendly to boys. And if that means you have to move, then you have to move. And I'm not asking you to do anything I didn't do. My wife and I were very unhappy with the choice of schools available to our daughter here in Montgomery County, Maryland. So I sold the practice that I had started from scratch in 1990. I sold it to my associate. We sold our home and we moved to Chester County, Pennsylvania to find a better school for our daughter. Mm-hmm. Your kid has to be your first priority before your work, before your home. If you have to move, you have to move.
1: Mm-hmm. I'm homeschooling my kids because that's option. Yes. There's a private school that I might consider, but I'm homeschooling.
0: I'm a huge fan of homeschooling. I've seen so many boys who were struggling in their school who transformed and became enthusiastic scholars when they homeschooled. The problem is homeschooling is not an option for many families. And for a single mom, it's not an option. She has to work. So there are many families that cannot consider homeschooling. But if you can, it can be a great option.
1: And you, in your book, in the new edition, you still talk a lot about outdoor learning and how centric this used to be. So there's some of the past schooling criteria.
0: Again, I talk about how education has changed over the last 30 years in ways that have become unfriendly to boys. There are many fewer field trips. 30 years ago, we know this, we've got numbers on this. 30 years ago, it was common for 5-year-olds in kindergarten to go on a field trip to the park to splash in a pond and chase after tadpoles. Mm-hmm. Now they're sitting indoors looking at a video about tadpoles, and it doesn't work. The boy who splashed in a pond to chase after tadpoles at 5 years of age is very interested at 8 years of age to learn about how tadpoles become frogs. If he's never had that experience, he's not engaged. So again, you need to find a school that is outdoors rather than indoors as much as possible. And in the early years, got to have 2 or more recesses every day. Allow kids to stand rather than sit. Again, I go through lots of concrete things I've learned from my visits to more than 500 schools. What makes a school friendly to boys? Mm-hmm.
1: one of my favorite guests here on Trending. That's Dr. Leonard Sachs. Find him and his books. Go read them. I've read them all. I need to read the latest edition because it is worth it. LeonardSachs.com. Boys Adrift is the latest edition of that book. The factors driving the epidemic of unmotivated boys and underachieving young men. Up next is the Family Rosary Across America.
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5: It's great to be with you this evening on this Wednesday night, the ninth day of September. And Maggie is my co-host tonight. Maggie, I was just listening to Timmer's show with Dr. Leonard Sachs. Fascinating topic about boy-friendly schools.
1: Yes.
5: Of course, that's close to my heart because I worked with youngsters probably for close to 20 years. It was a boys' school, and there's a lot to that. Let boys be boys, let girls be girls, and they'll flourish, right? So I'll pray for that tonight. And we're broadcasting tonight live from the Relevant Radio Mobile One Studios in Tucson, Arizona, where it is currently 105 degrees outside. But I'm in the shade, and the air conditioning's working in the car. And they got a connection to a 5G tower. And we're committed to bringing this rosary to you live as often as possible. And tonight we're broadcasting live coast to coast from Maui to Maine. It's 8 o'clock in New York, 7 in Chicago, 6 in the Mountain States, 5 in the West Coast, including Phoenix and Tucson. It's in the same time zone. 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And then on a variety of social media platforms out there, wherever we can get the message out there. Maggie's my co-host tonight. Back in Lincolnshire or up in Gurnee?
1: Up in Gurnee.
5: Okay, well, that's great. Somebody's giving in Lincolnshire to make Jim. This work. Is that you, Jim?
6: That's me, Father. Glad to be with
5: great.
6: You.
5: Good. Who's helping you out?
6: Patrick Alog is taking listener prayer intentions on the phones. Dan Axt is our videographer. In Green Bay, Marty Jury is the audio engineer. And Jennifer Lee helped with prayer intentions.
5: Wonderful. Wonderful, wonderful. So, folks, we're live tonight, so if you have a phone... If you have a prayer intention, pick up the phone right now. Give us a call, 888-914-9149. And if you can't get through, please go to our website, relevantradio.com/pray. Let's continue to pray for peace and unity in our families, in our church, in our country, and in the world. And today is the memorial of St. Peter Claver. Do you know who he was, Maggie?
1: I actually don't.
5: All right, so... he was a missionary priest. Jim, was he a Jesuit? He may have been a Jesuit.
6: Yes, he was.
5: Yep. Okay, so I think he baptized 300,000 Africans who came to the New World as slaves.
1: Wow.
5: Something like that. Yep. He was really, really devoted to them. He could have been a guest on one of our shows, but that was centuries ago, huh? So that's really something. Okay, Maggie, do you have any prayer intentions?
1: I do. A prayer of thanksgiving. We had our anatomy scan today of baby number 2, and everything seems to be good and healthy. Baby is on track. We're 23 weeks, and everything's looking good.
5: Good, good, good, good, good. I met some people here last night. They're going to come to the Walk to Mary because they want to have a baby, and I keep spreading that word everywhere I go. Our Lady of Champions. So with that, let's begin. In the name of the Father, and of the Son, and of the Holy Spirit. Amen. I believe in God, the Father, mighty creator of heaven and earth, and in Jesus Christ, his only Son, our Lord, who was conceived by the Holy Spirit, born of the Virgin Mary, suffered under Pontius Pilate, was crucified, died, and was buried. He descended into hell, the third day rose again from the dead. He ascended into heaven and seated at the right hand of God, the Father, almighty, From thence he shall come to judge living and the dead.
1: I believe in the Holy Spirit, the Holy